0: are some of the stories we're watching. The U.S. attacked Iran one day after Tehran struck a commercial ship in the Strait of Hormuz, an exchange that threatened to break the two countries' fragile ceasefire. U.S. Central Command says in a post on X, the U.S. military conducted strikes against Iran late Friday as a powerful response to yesterday's attack on a commercial ship that was transiting the Strait of Hormuz. CENTCOM says U.S. aircraft struck Iranian missile and drone storage locations and coastal radar sites, and that the U.S. military remains present and vigilant to ensure all aspects of the agreement with Iran are adhered to, obeyed, and in full force and effect. Iran vowed to respond, according to the semi-official ISNA news agency, citing a statement by the Islamic Revolutionary Guard Corps. Quote, our naval and air forces successfully repelled the attack, the IRGC claimed in the statement. The Guard Corps also said it had targeted U.S. military positions in the region, this reported by state-run Press TV. Earlier, President Trump accused Iran of violating their ceasefire agreement by firing at cargo ships transiting the strait, underscoring how unsettled the situation remains in a waterway critical to global energy flows. In the Oval Office Friday afternoon, the president talked with reporters.
1: I don't like the fact that they took a shot yesterday, actually four, we knocked down three, at a ship. Not an Allied ship, but a ship, a very expensive ship, and it was fine, but it took a little beating. They shouldn't be doing that, so you'll find out.
0: President Trump speaking with reporters Friday at the Oval Office. Friday afternoon, President Trump spoke at the Faith and Freedom Coalition conference in Washington. He talked about gas prices.
2: Over the past few weeks, the stock market and your 401k skyrocketed upward like pretty much nobody's seen before. Oil prices are plummeting downward. We're going to be at $2.50 gasoline.
0: President Trump Friday at the Faith and Freedom Coalition Conference. OpenAI is rolling out a preview version of a more capable new artificial intelligence model to select partners before making it available more widely in the coming weeks, following pressure from the Trump administration to stagger the release. The ChatGPT maker said Friday it's introducing the GPT 5.6 model series to a small group of trusted partners whose names have been approved by the U.S. government. The Friday number is on Wall Street. The Dow lost 44, NASDAQ dropped 60, the S&P losing 3. The 10-year Treasury yield at 4.37%, the 2-year Treasury yield 4.08%. Checking oil. West Texas Intermediate at $69.42, down over 2%. Brent crude at $72.85, that is also down over 2%. Global news, 24 hours a day, and whenever you want it with Bloomberg News Now. I'm Ed Kalenge. This is Bloomberg.
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5: I'm Michelle Hussein, and you're listening to some highlights from the Michelle Hussein Show podcast on Bloomberg Radio. Today, I'm speaking with Steve Hilton, who's running to be governor of California.
6: Sometimes people have asked me, well, how did you end up supporting President Trump? In many ways, I think the campaign I'm running is not particularly partisan. However, there are realities about running for office in the U.S. But look, he's not on the ballot, and this is a point of choice for California.
5: Steve Hilton, once a British political strategist, now the Trump-backed Republican running for governor of California. Do you agree with his decision to go to war in Iran?
6: Well, look, I'm just focused on this race.
5: You really don't think you need to, or the voters of California deserve to hear you express a view on that? You're trying to be a leader of the state.
6: No, I understand, but there's plenty to fix and focus on in California.
5: From Bloomberg Weekend, this is the Michelle Hussein Show. I'm Michelle Hussein. Over the next few months, the U.S. political climate is going to get even more intense as we get closer to the midterms. This November's set of elections will mark the halfway point between one presidential vote and the next. And while most of the attention will be on Congress, whether the Democrats can seize control of one or both houses, there are some fascinating contests elsewhere. And one of them is the race to be the next governor of California. Now, California is a notable Democratic-leaning state, but it has had Republican governors, Ronald Reagan, more recently, Arnold Schwarzenegger. And this time, a Republican is through to the final stage, one of two candidates on the ballot in November. His name is Steve Hilton, and he is unusual, not least because he only became a US citizen 5 years ago. He's someone whose name I've known for about 20 years because he used to be embedded in UK politics. He worked for the Conservative leader David Cameron before and after he became Prime Minister. So when I saw Steve Hilton's advance through the California governor primary, I knew I wanted to understand it. And I reached out to him. His rival in November is Democrat Javier Becerra, someone who used to work for Joe Biden. And California is such an important place economically, in global as well as US terms, that this conversation does go beyond state matters. Above all, I hope that through it, you get a much better sense of a man who wants to be California's next leader.
6: How are you doing? Great to see you.
5: Thank you for saying yes to my email out of the blue. How are you, most importantly?
6: Good, thanks. On to the next round.
5: Well, yeah, I know.
6: It's like,
5: absolutely.
6: It doesn't stop.
5: Next round of interviews or next round of the campaign?
6: The campaign, the next fight. You know, like there's no break. We've got to keep going. There's not much time now.
5: Well, look, we'll talk about all of that. And it's clearly it's been a remarkable few weeks for you. You've obviously been involved in politics for a long time. You've been a strategist. You've been a political aide. You've been a commentator on Fox News. I'm still curious about the moment when you decided to run for office yourself, because that's a very big decision to make.
6: I don't think there was one specific moment, but there was a period of time that I can recall. As you mentioned, I'd been a host on television, a most unexpected turn in my career in media. I greatly enjoyed that. But as the years went on, I felt that I wanted to get back into actually doing things rather than just talking about things. I love California. I've been living here since 2012, raised my family here, started a business here. I could see that things were going off the rails pretty badly from a policy point of view. So I started a policy organization, Golden Together, started working on some of our big problems in California. I then started engaging with Sacramento, trying to advance those policy ideas through the legislature. And that was the point where I realized just how dysfunctional and broken California's system of government is. Because every single meeting I had with legislators, Democrats, Republicans, it was the same story. Yes, you're right. These policies you're advocating would make a huge difference. We'd get more housing built. We'd lower the cost. All those things are true. However, it can never happen because the unions won't allow it. The climate activists won't allow it. The system just can't make it happen. Okay. And I just realized then that something has to change. Otherwise,
5: okay.
6: This state that I love
5: into...
6: is just going to continue to decline.
5: Yeah, it's the state you've made your home, in the country that you've made your home, having left the UK. And we're going to dig into all of this and the nuts and bolts of your campaign in a moment. But I just want to understand you more broadly to start with. Mm-hmm. Would you say that being on Fox, having that kind of prominence on TV, that's got to have played an important role in rising in the Republican Party, right? Donald Trump, it helped his rise because he was known from television and he was a fan of your show on Fox.
6: I think that's right, that it gives you a platform. But I think it's that combination actually of media experience, policy and government experience and business experience that actually is a good fit for this role, not only of running for governor, but as I plan to be being the next governor.
5: Mm. But when did you actually become a Republican? Because 2017, you were very clearly saying you weren't partisan and you were neither Democrat or Republican.
6: Well, it's interesting. In many ways, I think the campaign I'm running is not particularly partisan. It's based on some broad common sense principles that I think most people can get behind. So I've never thought of myself as a particularly partisan person. However, there are realities about running for office in the US. It's basically a two-party system. And of course, I identify very much with the principles that underlie the Republican Party, just as I do the Conservative Party, where I worked for some years and was part of a coalition government led by a conservative prime minister, the basic ideas that you would associate with the centre-right are ideas that I share in terms of limiting the role of government, enhancing individual freedom. Those sorts of things have always been part of my political philosophy and therefore connect very much with the Republican Party here in America.
5: I, of course, remember you from your time in the UK, working for David Cameron before he got elected, after he became prime minister. You were part of that effort to detoxify the Conservative Party, to make it more electable, bring it into more of the centre ground, more socially liberal, more climate conscious. Are you still the same guy who did that?
6: Oh, very much, very much. I understand that some people who haven't been following the intervening years may look at that and say, well, it's very different. David Cameron's a very different personality to the president who's the leader of the Republican Party in America today. I can see that very clearly, but everyone has their own personal style. But the ideas that really drove that process of change for the Conservative Party, in particular, focusing on people who've been left behind, on dealing with poverty and inequality, on helping working people. That was a really big part of the work that we did 20 years or so ago with the Conservative Party. And that's a big driver of what I'm really arguing for here. And there's many other similarities as well. I think perhaps the broadest one is a sense that I've always had, which is a sense that we need to put power in people's hands and enable them to fight back against establishments or systems or centralized power that benefits a small group rather than the majority of people. That's always been a really important driving force.
5: Yeah, but what you did for David Cameron, the person who you still say you are, that is very, very far from not only Donald Trump himself, but MAGA. And I just wonder how you reconcile that, because you are endorsed by President Trump himself. What you're representing yourself as is, I think, more the Arnold Schwarzenegger wing of the Republican Party in California. And he's someone who endorsed Kamala Harris in the last presidential election.
6: I don't think the boxes are quite as neat and defined as that. I'm endorsed by many different kinds of Republicans. Of course, political parties are coalitions. And as I say, I think this campaign, everything I'm arguing for, is not particularly partisan. The fact that we've got Democrats supporting the campaign is an example of that. And I think that what I've always tried to focus on is really the substance, the ideas, specific things. I'm a pragmatic candidate in this race, not an ideologue. The arguments I'm making about how we need to turn California around. We've got the highest cost of living by far. I'm not sure it's appreciated around the world, because you look at the headline for California, we're the fourth biggest economy, and there's a sense of complacency there on the part of the current leadership. They keep saying that as if that answers all questions. Underneath that, this is a state that's in real trouble, especially from an economic point of view. And the solutions there actually go across party lines. They're just practical things to make life easier for families and businesses. So I think this whole conversation around, you know, labels and whatever doesn't really get to the point about what is needed in order to help California get back on track.
5: Okay, but I don't think you can bat away being the fourth largest economy in the world quite so lightly. This happened last year. It was the fifth largest then. California overtook Japan under Gavin Newsom. It doesn't feel like a failure to many people in the state, I would suspect, and certainly to people outside.
6: Well, I think it does to many people inside, because they're struggling to even live. That's why during Gavin Newsom's tenure as governor, nearly 2 million Californians have actually moved out because they can't live here anymore because it's so expensive. Let's just look at that number, the fourth biggest economy in the world. That's driven by two things that don't actually tell a story of health in terms of our economy. Partly, it's driven by a very small number of tech companies. Fantastic success stories, which I strongly support. I'm very proud of the fact that we're leading the AI revolution in California. They generate enormous amounts of revenue, but not very many jobs. The second part of the story in terms of the size of our economy is that it includes the size of government. They've doubled the budget of the state of California in the last 10 years or so. Meanwhile, the results on every measure, education standards, the quality of our infrastructure, mm-hmm. the highest unemployment rate of all 50 states, the highest poverty rate of all 50 states, tied with Louisiana. I think if we don't change direction this year, California really is heading for economic disaster. I've heard from so many business leaders that they're waiting to see what happens in November. And if we don't vote for change in California, they're out. Okay. And the exodus of businesses from California that you've seen in the last few years could turn into a stampede.

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2: Evening showers and thunderstorms taper off late. It'll be mostly cloudy and 60 to 65 overnight. Partly to mostly cloudy tomorrow with the chance of a shower during day, high 75 to 80. Tomorrow night becoming partly cloudy, lows are 60 to 65. Sunshine Sunday, there could be an isolated afternoon shower in a few spots, highs near 80, then mostly sunny and 85 on Monday. I'm Rob Carolyn with your three-day forecast on Bloomberg 92.9.
3: And I'm Ed Kalenge in the Bloomberg newsroom. Here are some of the stories we're watching. The U.S. attacked Iran one day after Tehran struck a commercial ship in the Strait of Hormuz, an exchange that threatened to break the two countries' fragile ceasefire. U.S. Central Command says in a post on X, the U.S. military conducted strikes against Iran late Friday as a powerful response to yesterday's attack on a commercial ship that was transiting the Strait of Hormuz. CENTCOM says U.S. aircraft struck Iranian missile and drone storage locations and coastal radar sites, and that the U.S. military remains present and vigilant to ensure all aspects of the agreement with Iran are adhered to, obeyed, and in full force and effect. Earlier, President Trump accused Iran of violating their ceasefire agreement by firing at cargo ships transiting the strait, underscoring how unsettled the situation remains in a waterway critical to global energy flows. In the Oval Office Friday afternoon prior to the U.S. response, the president was asked by a reporter if the U.S. would retaliate.
4: You said that Iran violated the ceasefire. Will they face any consequences?
5: Well, you'll find out.
3: The president continued.
5: I don't like the fact that they took a shot yesterday. Actually, four. We knocked down three at a ship. Not an allied ship, but a ship, a very expensive ship. And it was fine, but it took a little beating. They shouldn't be doing that. So you'll find out.
3: President Trump speaking with reporters Friday in the Oval Office. With the Strait of Hormuz traffic again being interrupted by an Iranian drone attack, retired Rear Admiral Mark Montgomery says their chokehold is not permanent.
6: The Saudis are going to build a second cross-peninsula from east to west pipeline, as is the United Arab Emirates. They're going to be built fast. By this overplay by Iran, they're frittering away their leverage. This leverage will expire when more pipelines are complete.
3: Retired Rear Admiral Mark Montgomery on Bloomberg's Balance of Power. The Friday numbers on Wall Street, the Dow lost 44, NASDAQ dropped 60. The S&P lost 3. The 10-year Treasury yield is at 4.37%. The 2-year yield at 4.08%. Checking oil, West Texas Intermediate at 70.24, down over 2%. Brent crude at 73.52, down over 2%. 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I'm Ed Kalenge. 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
5: I'm Michelle Hussein, and you're listening to some highlights from the Michelle Hussein Show podcast on Bloomberg Radio. Today, I'm speaking with Steve Hilton, who's running to be governor of California. So if California is doing that badly, I want to put two other points to you. One is whether you think there is something longer term going on that is affecting the poorest in California and elsewhere. And that is a long-term decline in living standards that's happened over the course of the last 50 years. So it's not about the Democrats ruling California now. It is about something more systemic that reflects poorly on American leadership for decades.
6: Well, I agree with you, actually. Sometimes people have asked me, well, going back to your earlier conversation, how did you end up supporting President Trump? I do remember back in 2015, I for the first time saw this chart based on US data. This is going back 10 years now, 11 years, showing the earnings of the majority of workers in California. I think the technical term was non-managerial, non-supervisory workers, roughly 80% of the workforce after inflation. And it's basically a straight line, just flat. So through Republican and Democrat governance, in 50 years since 1974, I think it was.
5: Yeah.
6: Basically, the economic position of
5: Angus
6: most people.
5: Angus Data, Nobel Prize winning economist, has done the seminal work on that. And I don't know if those are the figures you're referring to, but he's absolutely laid this out for the last 50 years. But that's exactly why I think the challenge is much broader than the political points you're making. Mm-hmm. It is one about choices that America's leaders have made.
6: Right. I agree with that. And I think that there needs to be a much bigger emphasis on the gap between the very top and the super rich and so on. Of course, that's been in the news with the SpaceX IPO and so on. I think the real issue is the fact that you've got so many people in the lower end of the income scale who just feel stuck, and that social mobility is gone. I think that's absolutely a broad point. However, within that, one of the great things about America and our system here is that you've got this experiment in policymaking through the federal system. The fact that you've got 50 states that do things a different way. And even within that overall framework, which I agree needs serious reform, some states are doing better than others. And you can see it in the fact that people and businesses are leaving California and moving to states with more welcoming policies to business and where the cost of living is much lower. Texas, Florida, Tennessee, even our neighboring states, Nevada. You've got a lot of evidence now that the high tax, high spending, progressive model of governance that you see in the blue states, as they're known, like California, like New York, is not working. We've had 16 years of one party rule in California where one party has controlled everything. There's really been no barrier to the Democratic philosophy being implemented fully in California. The results are among the worst in the country.
5: But, you know, on people leaving, there's an aspect of this on which you could agree with Gavin Newsom, which is that he is trying to stop the wealth tax on billionaires that's been proposed mm-hmm. by one of the labor unions. He's determined to try and stop it because he thinks it will drive more people away. So area of agreement, yes, between you and Governor Newsom.
6: Although I have to say, given his close relationship with the unions, I would have hoped he would have acted sooner to stop that even becoming a consideration. For example, right now, there's a process going on in Sacramento, very typical horse trading process where it's possible the union itself will take it off the ballot now because they're negotiating some other kind of agreements. That could have been done a year ago.
5: He's working on this. That's the point.
6: No, I agree with that. But as often with Gavin Newsom, a little bit more attention and focus earlier would have worked wonders.
5: Okay. The other point I wanted to put to you about your economic critique of California is a question, really, about whether the policies of the federal government are playing a role in making life more unaffordable for Californians.
6: Well, it's certainly true that which examples are you thinking of, particularly?
5: I'm wondering, well, let's take tariffs for starters and their impact on the cost of some goods.
6: Well, I think that if you look at the detail on that, it's nothing like as significant. We have the highest grocery prices, for example, in the country. The main drivers of that are policies made in California. Mm-hmm. Energy costs the highest in the country. The labor and environmental regulations that make operating here so expensive.
5: Can I give you others? This is Bloomberg analysis from earlier in the year that the jumps in the prices of children's clothing, tools, outdoor equipment, furniture, bedding, motor vehicle parts, all of this is linked to tariff policy and trade policy that the administration brought in last year.
6: Yeah, but if you basically look at where we've settled on tariffs in terms of the percentage rates, and then you look at the way that the international trading system has worked for a long time before the tariffs, it is a leveling of the system. And I think that the impulse that drove that policy is absolutely correct, which is that there hasn't been fairness. Most other countries, most of America's trading partners, for example, have a value-added tax, which distorts the picture in terms of imports and exports. It favors.
5: Okay, so you support the imposition of tariffs?
6: Well, it's not a California state policy, so I try and avoid weighing in on policies where that aren't really the subject of this campaign. I mean, I can give you a general observation that I think it was important to try and do something to bring manufacturing back to the U.S., and that's happening. Unfortunately, it's not happening for California.
5: Okay. I've read you talking about global and supporting globalization. So is your view completely changed on that? Because that was something that you used to say you believed in.
6: Well,
5: that globalization was a force for good and a force that created wealth rather than reduced it.
6: For sure, it's lifted. Yeah, right. But you've got to, nothing is all good or all bad. I mean, I think the point about policy generally, about in all sorts of areas, it's about trade-offs. And of course, it's true that over the years that we've seen the globalization of trade and so on, you've seen tremendous advances in economic opportunity in some parts of the world. And that's a good thing, obviously. I think anyone would support that. But at the same time, partly because of sometimes the speed of transition, partly sometimes because of the concentrated effects of a transition, so places have really lost out and suffered. And so the policy goal is to try and keep as much of the positive while alleviating the negative. And I always bring it back because I am running now for governor of California. What does it mean in California? Going back to the AI companies, you look at NVIDIA, mm-hmm. Anthropic, these big companies making major investments in the US, none of them in California. The job creation that's coming from the AI boom in America is happening outside of the home state of those companies. And that's something I want to change so we get the full stack, as I describe it, of AI jobs in California.
5: So I do want to ask you about your attitude to big tech, because I remember you being really critical of these companies, Facebook as it was then, Amazon and Google, talking about their dominant position, how you'd like mm-hmm. the kind of framework where if they became too dominant in the market, then you'd want them to be treated as a monopoly, that you'd want maximum pay rates for senior executives. Have you changed your mind? And at that time, you were talking about regulation of big tech being really important to you. And now I don't see that kind of thing in your set of policies.
6: I've changed my job, which is now running for governor. And so I plan to be governor. My job, my responsibility.
5: And does that mean you can't afford to take on big tech?
6: If I just finish this, the point, which is that it's my responsibility will be to support every business in California to help them grow. So we create jobs and wealth and opportunity in our state. So regardless of my personal opinions about this or that company, I see it as the responsibility of the governor of any state to stand up for the people and the businesses, small business, medium-sized, big global corporations, whatever it is, that is my responsibility.
5: So what is your personal opinion of big tech?
6: Well, I think that, like we were just talking about in other areas, brought tremendous advances and changed people's lives in a positive way. I'm hugely proud of the tech sector and the fact that we're leading and dominating once again in this new wave of innovation. That's fantastic. and I'm proud of that. But as with everything, you know, there's positives and downsides. And the goal of policymakers should be to be really careful about not sort of leaping into trying to fix things. There really is a danger of overcorrecting and having unintended consequences. I think that's the skill of governance. And I think that when you look at tech, of course, it's had positive transformational effects. Remember, people are choosing to use this technology. No one's forcing it on anyone. People are using it because they find it helpful. And businesses are using it because they find it helpful. I don't want to stand in the way of that.
5: Yeah. And I do understand, of course, that you're doing a different job now and running for office is different to being a commentator and having much more freedom when you can say. But there is also a question of belief and core principles. And you clearly felt strongly and thought a lot about tech, not least because you've spent so many years, you know, seeing it up close and living in California. So do you not have any concerns today about the dominance of these companies in our lives? They're a key part of the stock market. Mm-hmm. A lot of American wealth is wrapped up in them. They're at the forefront of AI, which will change, if not destroy, many jobs. Like, have those concerns gone away, or you just can't talk about them anymore?
6: No. I think that, well, first of all, not just observed, I started and ran a tech company. I taught at Stanford University. So, I absolutely agree with you that you're seeing companies with a huge transformational effect, but that's new and it's what innovation is. We've got to be you know, careful about what happens. That's my attitude to the whole question of the impact of technology on society, is to just be very open about what's going on, but not necessarily think that we, as and speaking now as someone who's running for office, has the ability to really drive a change without causing unintended consequences. Right now, for example, on AI, you've got major disagreement about what's happening, even within the leaders of the sector. No one really knows.
5: More from my conversation with Steve Hilton coming up. I'm Michelle Hussein, and this is Bloomberg.
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9: ABC News, I'm Dave Packer. Venezuela's President Delcy Rodriguez says responders are undertaking intensive rescue operations, searching for people thought to be under the rubble after two powerful earthquakes. The death toll nearing 1,000, 50,000 people missing. U.S. retaliation after Iran struck a ship in the Strait of Hormuz Thursday.
10: The U.S. military delivering a, quote, powerful response, attacking Iran for what President Trump called a foolish violation of our ceasefire agreement. U.S. Central Command says American aircraft struck Iranian missile and drone storage locations and radar sites along the coast.
9: ABC's Rachel Scott. The Ebola outbreak in Africa is now one of the largest on record, with more than 1,200 cases and nearly 300 deaths. The CDC now declaring it a level one outbreak, allowing the deployment of additional resources. President Trump's former national security advisor, John Bolton, could face jail time after pleading guilty to mishandling classified information today. This is ABC News.
11: And I'm Ed Kalenge in the Bloomberg newsroom. Here are some of the stories we're watching. The U.S. attacked Iran one day after Tehran struck a commercial ship in the Strait of Hormuz, an exchange that threatened to break the two countries' fragile ceasefire. U.S. Central Command says in a post on X, the U.S. military conducted strikes against Iran late Friday as a powerful response to yesterday's attack on a commercial ship that was transiting the Strait of Hormuz. CENTCOM says U.S. aircraft struck Iranian missile and drone storage locations and coastal radar sites, and that the U.S. military remains present and vigilant to ensure all aspects of the agreement with Iran are adhered to, obeyed, and in full force and effect. Anthropic and the Trump administration are moving closer to an agreement that would lift U.S. restrictions on the company's top two artificial intelligence models after weeks of talks between the two sides over security of the systems. Commerce Secretary Howard Lutnick is making progress toward alleviating security concerns that would allow for the removal of the export controls he imposed on Anthropic's Fable 5 and Mythos 5 systems, and the restrictions could be lifted once officials across the administration give their blessing. It is unclear how quickly the White House and other U.S. agencies, which have taken an active role in shaping AI policy, would grant their approval. Apple's top executive in charge of the Vision Pro headset and the company's smart glasses efforts is leaving for OpenAI, continuing a streak of high-profile defections to rivals in the artificial intelligence and hardware sectors. Paul Mead, vice president, is set to leave Apple by next week and will then start at OpenAI's hardware unit. This, according to people with knowledge of the matter, Mead will work on OpenAI's upcoming family of AI-powered devices. Other people said this and declined to be named, discussing unannounced personnel moves. Shares of Apple paired earlier gains Friday on the news. The Friday numbers on Wall Street: the Dow, it lost 44. NASDAQ dropped 60, with the S&P losing 3. The 10-year Treasury yield is at 4.37%. The 2-year Treasury yield stands at 4.08%. Checking oil, West Texas Intermediate is at $69.42, down over 2%. And Brent crude is at $72.85. That's down over 2%. Global news, 24 hours a day and whenever you want it with Bloomberg News Now. I'm Ed Kalegi. 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
12: Now, your three-day weather forecast on Bloomberg 92.9.
13: Any showers or thunderstorms moving through southern New England this evening will come to an end. We'll have lingering cloudiness overnight, 60 to 65. We're partly to mostly cloudy tomorrow, with the chance of a few showers, especially south of Boston, at 75 to 80. Tomorrow night becoming partly cloudy, 60 to 65. Sunny Sunday near 80. More sunshine Monday in 85. I'm Rob Carolyn with your three-day forecast on Bloomberg 92.9.
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19: The streaming giant releases its first original horror video game on Tuesday. It's called Unhinged. And while it runs on the television, players use their phones as controllers to not only shine a flashlight and interact with objects, but to receive calls and text messages. And it takes just over a half hour to complete. The new game is the latest move by Netflix to keep customers engaged as it competes for attention with everything from rival video on demand services to podcasts to social media. Sean Krenkel, Netflix head of narrative games, wouldn't say how many players Netflix would like to reach, but he noted that the completion rate is a critical metric. If people don't finish a game that takes less than 45 minutes to play, the maker probably hasn't done a great job. Netflix hopes Unhinged will spike demand for other story-driven games on the app. Karen Moscow, Bloomberg Radio.
1: Westwood One Sports presents this World Soccer Update. Earlier today, France claimed Group I in Boston with a 4-1 win over a heavily rotated Norway squad with no Erling Haaland. PSG winger Ousmane Dembele was the star with a hat-trick within the first 32 minutes. As France cruised, and Norway moves on as the runner-up. Senegal kept their chances to qualify alive, throttling 10-man Iraq 5-0 in Toronto. Coming up at 8 o'clock Eastern, Group H in Houston, a Cabo Verde team that has been one of the stories of the tournament, hoping to keep the dream alive as they take on Saudi Arabia, who needs a win tonight. Meanwhile, Lamine Yamal and Spain face Uruguay in Guadalajara. Spain currently topped the group on 4 points, Uruguay on 2 points. All four teams still alive in Group H kick off in an hour. The group stage concludes tomorrow. Round of 32 starts Sunday. The U.S. faces Bosnia on Wednesday. I'm Lucas Panzeca, Westwood One Sports.
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5: I'm Michelle Hussein, and you're listening to some highlights from the Michelle Hussein Show podcast on Bloomberg Radio. Today, I'm speaking with Steve Hilton, who's running to be governor of California. What do you think is going to be your biggest hurdle in this race in the next few months?
6: Well, I think it's actually a belief that we can turn the desire for change. There's no question that California wants change. Every single piece of data you look at shows that. There's a clear majority of people who think that we're on the wrong track and that we need to change direction. Now, what you've got to do is close that gap between the desire of people that for change and actually voting for it by doing something that they haven't done in sufficient numbers in recent years, which is actually voting Republican. And so my job is to say, look, I'm running as someone with a positive, pragmatic plan which for very specific benefits that will help you in your life. $3 gas, cut your electric bills in half, your first $150,000 tax-free, starter homes for young people so they can afford to buy a home in California. These are positive, practical things. And my job is to get out there and show people how it can be done. And then I think we'll win. I'm very confident of that.
5: You're going to need to have Democrats vote for you, essentially.
6: I absolutely. I mean, it's a clear requirement that given the numbers that you've seen in recent years, of course, it's true that Democrats and independents, as it's called in California, no party preference voters, need to join our movement for change. They already are. I mean, we've been doing events up and down the state for a year now, town halls, hundreds of events. Thousands and thousands of people now have come out. Many times people come along. They're open to everybody. And many times someone would stand up and say, I'm a Democrat. I've never been to a Republican event before. I voted for Kamala Harris, but something's got to change in California. You're already seeing that happen.
5: I just wonder if that gets more difficult from this point onwards, because President Trump's popularity has declined. He's endorsed your ticket. You've thanked him for that. You are asking people who often will not like him at all and will feel harmed by some of his economic policies, or who are angry at the war in Iran, to vote for you.
6: No, I understand that. But look, he's not on the ballot. And this is a point of choice for California. Do we keep going in the same direction we've had for the last 16 years, or do we want to make a choice to go in a new direction? you mentioned the war, the Iran war. Of course, that's lifted up gas prices right across the country. But they are $2 a gallon higher in California than anywhere else today.
5: Do you agree with the Iran war?
6: The prices you're seeing around the country that people are complaining about as being incredibly high, we would have welcomed that in California before the war, because they're way lower than we had imposed here. President Trump is president in all these other states that have far lower cost of living, gas prices, electric bills, housing costs, you name it. And so it's clearly not his policies, it's California policies that are the problem here.
5: Do you agree with the Iran war, his decision to go to war in Iran?
6: Well, look, I'm just focused on this race. I'm really not a commentator on every political issue right now. There's plenty to fix in California. That's my focus, 100%.
5: You really don't think you need to, or the voters of California deserve to hear you express a view on that? That's not the point. It's just to know where you stand on it. You're going to be you're trying to be a leader of the state.
6: No, I understand. I understand, but then there's plenty to fix and focus on in California. And as I said, I'm not a political commentator. I can give you my very strong view that it's completely dangerous for the whole world for Iran to have a nuclear weapon. I think the basis for that is something that's broadly shared across all political parties. That's why leaders of all kinds have been trying to deal with this situation for many, many years. I've also expressed a strong belief that, you know, remember, my parents are Hungarian. They fled communism in Hungary. I've always believed that the way in which the Iranian people have stood up to this brutal authoritarian regime, something that we should support. So just as, you know, you take the side of people trying to overthrow oppression generally. That's something, I believe in. Now, that doesn't mean that I've spent any time looking at the specific details of the implementation of this or that policy. I'm 100% focused on California.
5: You know how President Trump is talking about the regime members now who the US is dealing with: rational, smart, strong, not radicalized. It's the same regime, and that's the way he's referring to them now.
6: Look, I'm just not. I actually hadn't even heard those comments. Truly, I'm. It's a big state. I'm on the road from morning till night, up and down this state, making our case, and I'm just not focused on anything other than California right now.
5: Okay. Well, then you mentioned your parents and them fleeing communism.
6: Yeah.
5: And I can imagine that experience, you know, clearly formative for them, formative for you as well, growing up. I guess, is it part of why you became a conservative? Because you were not going to grow up to be someone on the left of the political spectrum ever.
6: I think that's probably part of it. One of my earliest political memories is in the UK. I was born in the UK. Both my parents are Hungarian. Also, my stepfather's Hungarian. My parents split up when I was young. My dad went back to Hungary. My stepfather's Hungarian. Also, someone who actually fled, ran across the border with Austria and ended up in a refugee camp. And like so many working class immigrants, he had a massive appreciation for the opportunities of being in a free country. I grew up in a regular working class immigrant home. He worked construction. He was a builder, as you'd say, in England. And I really remember very strongly around the early 80s, late, you know, when Margaret Thatcher had come, had been elected, this sense that she was for the workers, she was for working people. And people who wanted to, and the word that became very commonly associated with that, strive and make progress and get on in life. And that sense of pursuing opportunity, climbing the ladder of opportunity, upward mobility through hard work and effort, that was something that I found that was very formative as I was growing up. And I think that's part of it too.
5: And so that family experience in, you know, making a different life, fleeing communism, how does it make you view Cubans today who, unlike in the past, are being deported, some of them with criminal records, but not always? These are also people who fled communism.
6: Well, I think that I understand deeply, as you just noted, the desire for freedom But you can't, all of these migration patterns, immigration and migration across borders, everything falls apart if it's not done in a way that is legal and controlled. You have to, everyone must accept that you can't just have an open borders system. It just causes chaos. And so support for immigration, for welcoming people who are fleeing persecution, all those things. I've always, actually, David Cameron used to talk about it the same way. Support for all of that depends on the government controlling that. And when the government fails to control it, support declines. You can actually see that change in public opinion. You saw a drop in support for immigration and welcoming asylum seekers and so on in the US during the open border years of Joe Biden's administration. So I think that you've got to combine the desire to offer people that opportunity with a sense of orderly management of that process.
5: Isn't the example of Cuba a bit different in the context of the United States?
6: I'm not sure what you're referring to specifically.
5: Because of fleeing communism, that the U.S. has traditionally had a different attitude.
6: Who wants to flee communism should be automatically accepted anyway.
5: There are many Cuban Americans today who feel very upset with the deportation of Cubans for precisely that reason. I guess you're telling me you think they're wrong.
6: Well, I actually don't know specifically the cases you're talking about. Are these illegal immigrants? I don't know exactly what you're describing.
5: I mean, they are people who've entered the United States from Cuba and
6: illegally.
5: Now they are being deported. Well,
6: did they enter legally or illegally?
5: They would have entered and now been undocumented. That has been the case for a long time. But previous administrations didn't deport them because there was a certain protection for Cuban Americans that was different for others. And that has changed now because of your family history. I'm just wondering what you think of it.
6: No, I don't think my family history means that I support illegal immigration. I don't see how that follows at all. I think it's very important that we try and approach it in a calm and reasonable way, lower the temperature. I think there's been far too much divisive, performative rhetoric on the Democrat side demonizing all of this. I think most people agree that immigration is a positive thing, but should be managed and controlled by the government. That's a common sense position that I think the vast majority of people support.
5: Yeah. And of course, you're an immigrant yourself to the US.
6: Yes,
5: you became a US citizen a few years ago. You've renounced your British citizenship, which you didn't have to. Was it just awkward to be running for office being a dual national, or did you really feel that you just didn't want that passport anymore?
6: No, I feel very strongly that you're asking for people to put their faith in you, their trust in you, and to make a commitment to you. And I think you're obliged to make a commitment to them and say, I am 100% all in for this country and this state, which I am, but I wanted to have absolutely no doubt about that in anyone's mind.
5: Would you like President Trump to come on the road with you?
6: Look, I think I haven't thought about that, honestly. He's got a lot he's focused on. So I don't suppose that's something that he's thought about either.
5: I feel he might not be an asset to you on the campaign trail in California.
6: Well, a lot of people voted for him. More people voted for him in California than in any other state in 2024. Of course, that's a function of being a big state. But I would just say that California is actually more of a Republican state than people think. And I get a very strong sense that there's a groundswell of people who felt that it's just not possible in these years of one-party dominance, that actually change isn't possible. And part of the reason I'm running a campaign in such a high-energy way, which people say they haven't seen for a long time, is to try and get that sense of belief back that we really can do this.
5: Steve Hilton, thank you very much.
6: Great to be with you. Thank you.
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3: From ABC News, I'm Dave Packer. The death toll from Venezuela's double earthquake Wednesday has topped 900. 50,000 people are still unaccounted for. A massive search and rescue effort is underway.
4: Rescuers cutting through concrete and listening for signs of life 2 days after the quakes. International crews now touching down in Venezuela. Back-to-back quakes brought down many buildings in what's known as a pancake collapse. Floors stacking on top of one another, leaving little room for survival. With millions impacted, the humanitarian need is growing.
3: ABC's Victor Oquendo. Iran got its response 24 hours after its drones targeted a ship in the Strait of Hormuz. U.S. Central Command says American aircraft struck Iranian missile and drone storage locations and radar sites along the coast. President Trump.
7: I don't like the fact that they took a shot yesterday. Actually, four. We knocked down three at a ship. Not an Allied ship, but a ship, a very expensive ship, and it was fine, but it took a little beating. They shouldn't be doing that.
3: A mistrial declared today in the arson case of 29-year-old Jonathan Rindernick, accused of setting the Palisades fire. The deadlock was 10 jurors set on a not guilty verdict and two on guilty. This woman, identified as juror number four, says she was among those who went with not guilty.
8: There's just not enough proof. It was so late in time, and I just felt like a lot of those.
3: Prosecutors say they'll retry the case. The National Weather Service issuing a rare, particularly dangerous fire alert in Utah. Wildfires destroying homes. Mark Littich watched through his Ring camera as the fire approached his cabin.
25: I've never seen anything like that. I didn't know fire could do that. And literally within 2 minutes, it appeared in my camera, and then it was completely around the cabin.
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13: Frontal boundary crossing the area this evening, setting off a few showers and thunderstorms. A few of these may produce a fair amount of lightning and some locally heavy downpours. It'll be 60 to 65. We'll see them taper off by around midnight as the front settles south of the region. That front's going to stall out south of New England. That'll lead to more clouds than sunshine tomorrow, and it may set us up for a shower or two, especially for areas south of Boston. Temperatures tomorrow, 75 to 80. Tomorrow night, we're partly cloudy. Lows are 60 to 65. Sunday, lots of sunshine. There's a little bit of instability now showing up in some of the computer data. That may allow for a shower to pop up somewhere in the area during the afternoon hours on Sunday. Highs are going to be up around 80. For Monday, high pressure is firmly in control, sunshine and turning warmer with temperatures near 85. I'm Rob Carolyn, and that's your Bloomberg three-day forecast. Now back to the latest headlines from ABC News.
3: A man accused of faking his own death in 2020 and fleeing to Scotland to evade rape charges in the U.S. has died after he was taken to a hospital from a Utah prison. That according to the Utah Department of Corrections, which says Nicholas Rossi died from complications of an existing medical condition after choosing to discontinue treatment. He was serving time for two sex assault cases. Former Trump administration National Security Advisor John Bolton has entered a guilty plea to mishandling classified information under a deal that could allow him to avoid prison. U.S. Attorney Kelly Hayes says the case proves no one is above the law.
26: The rules governing classified and national defense information apply equally to everyone, regardless of position and regardless of how long you have served with the United States government.
3: The judge ultimately will decide Bolton's punishment. Carlos Mendoza has been fired as manager of the New York Mets and replaced by Andy Green. New York is 34-47 following a six-game losing streak, 15 games behind National League East leading Atlanta. Green had been working in the Mets front office running the farm system. He's an American comedy icon. And this weekend, Mel Brooks turns 100.
27: Excuse me while I whip this out.
3: In honor of his birthday Sunday, the American Film Institute's proclaimed Brooks' 1974 movie Blazing Saddles, funniest film ever. Dave Packer, ABC News.
11: And I'm Ed Kalenge in the Bloomberg Newsroom. Here are some of the stories we're watching. The U.S. attacked Iran one day after Tehran struck a commercial ship in the Strait of Hormuz, an exchange that threatened to break the two countries' fragile ceasefire. U.S. Central Command says in a post on X, the U.S. military conducted strikes against Iran late Friday as a powerful response to yesterday's attack on a commercial ship that was transiting the Strait of Hormuz. CENTCOM says U.S. aircraft struck Iranian missile and drone storage locations and coastal radar sites, and that the U.S. military remains present and vigilant to ensure all aspects of the agreement with Iran are adhered to, obeyed, and in full force and effect. Iran vowed to respond, according to the semi-official ISNA news agency, citing a statement by the Islamic Revolutionary Guard Corps. Quote, our naval and air forces successfully repelled the attack, the IRGC claimed in the statement. The Guard Corps also said it had targeted U.S. military positions in the region, this reported by state-run Press TV. Earlier, President Trump accused Iran of violating their ceasefire agreement by firing at cargo ships transiting the strait, underscoring how unsettled the situation remains in a waterway critical to global energy flows. In the Oval Office Friday afternoon, the president talked with reporters.
7: I don't like the fact that they took a shot yesterday, actually four, we knocked down three, at a ship. Not an Allied ship, but a ship, a very expensive ship, and it was fine, but it took a little beating. They shouldn't be doing that, so you'll find out.
11: President Trump speaking with reporters Friday at the Oval Office. Friday afternoon, President Trump spoke at the Faith and Freedom Coalition conference in Washington. He talked about gas prices.
9: Over the past few weeks, the stock market and your 401k skyrocketed upward like pretty much nobody's seen before. Oil prices are plummeting downward. We're going to be at $2.50 gasoline.
11: President Trump Friday at the Faith and Freedom Coalition Conference. OpenAI is rolling out a preview version of a more capable new artificial intelligence model to select partners before making it available more widely in the coming weeks, following pressure from the Trump administration to stagger the release. The ChatGPT maker said Friday it's introducing the GPT 5.6 model series to a small group of trusted partners whose names have been approved by the U.S. government. The Friday number is on Wall Street. The Dow lost 44. NASDAQ dropped 60. The S&P losing 3. The 10-year Treasury yield at 4.37%. The 2-year Treasury yield 4.08%. Checking oil. West Texas Intermediate at $69.42, down over 2%. Brent crude at $72.85. That is also down over 2%. Global news 24 hours a day and whenever you want it with Bloomberg News Now. I'm Ed Kalenge. 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
10: 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I'm Joe Wiesenthal.
12: And I'm Tracy Alloway.
10: Today you are listening to our conversation with Grace Hsiao, author of the AI Prome Substack. We are talking about what the world should know about how the Chinese AI industry works. We're going to be speaking to someone whose newsletter I'm a big fan of and everyone should read. We're going to be speaking to the perfect guest, Grace Hsiao. She's an independent AI researcher, and she has a great Substack called AI Prome, and she joins us here in our Hong Kong office. So, Grace, thank you so much for coming on Odd Lots.
12: Thank you so much for having me, Joe and Tracy.
14: Let's start at a basic level. So the big impression, the one that everyone knows, is Chinese models are open source versus the closed frontier models of the US. Why did it develop that way?
12: Yeah, I think people like to think of these mystical reasons, but really it was a very pragmatic business reason to start with. To start with, a lot of the labs have cited that, you know, for Western companies or Western developers to trust them, they needed to open source their models to build that trust and credibility. So in many ways, it's a branding decision. Then on top of that, I think, you know, can see it as a philosophical drive. You know, the founder of DeepSeek, Liang Wenfeng, has openly said he wants open source his most frontier research to really help propel the whole industry as a whole. And that kind of R&D sharing has now formed a layer for the whole ecosystem where each of the labs kind of integrate each other others like kind of breakthroughs. You know, you see them congratulating each other, even on X, when they have new models announced. So you can say it's a bit more collegial. I wouldn't say they're not competing, though. However, because of the compute constraint they're faced with, talent constraint, and the capital constraint you even mentioned, they are a lot more conscious with where they want to put their money, where they want to put their time in R&D. And all of that forms the basis of a strong open source ecosystem.
1: Is the culture as pro-sharing and pro-open source as it was even 2 years ago? Now, the DeepSeek moment was right around Trump's inauguration in early 2025, so about a year and a half ago. Since then, has the culture stayed the same, or has that sort of competition bug, that intense competition bug that we know among AI, American AI labs, has it spread to the Chinese labs at all?
12: I think the sharing is an unintentional result rather than, you know, an intentional effort in the beginning to even start with. They are for sure extremely competitive. And, you know, we all know the word involution. So like China AI is duetting as well. That means like there's involution in this ecosystem as well. However, I think bringing up DeepSeek, DeepSeek plays a very interesting role in the whole ecosystem. Like you mentioned, V3 propel the whole industry forward. Everyone kind of start taking China AI more seriously. You know, it brought a lot of interest from investors globally back into the internet companies that Tracy mentioned. You know, prior to that, there was a bit of a slump for 3 to 5 years. However, you know, Jipu ZAI is now publicly listed in Hong Kong. Minimax is publicly listed in Hong Kong. Moonshot is, you know, in preparation to go public next year. They are competing with each other to capture market share, to capture developer mind share. But DeepSeek plays an interesting role. I want to bring it back to DeepSeek V4. Okay. So V4, you know, on the surface, you know, people said, okay, it wasn't as maybe impressive on evals and performance. It didn't catch up with the most frontier labs in the US, whatnot, right? But it was a very interesting move because what I heard from researchers on the ground in Beijing was that the lab actually delayed their release for about 3 to 4 months because they wanted to re-engineer a lot of the inference onto Huawei. So I'm not saying this completely replaces NVIDIA or CUDA, not at all, because if you ask any developers, they still want to use CUDA if they can. However, it was the first effort to really, and I kind of like did one for the team, like they kind of like put the
14: resources.
12: Was
14: that supposed to be like a signal, basically?
12: Yeah.
14: Like, we're doing this all on like a Chinese stack.
12: Yeah. They were like, look, guys, like you can actually do this. And they became a shared foundation layer for China's model ecosystem. So because, again, everything is open source and open weight, other labs were able to study what they did to actually start inferencing on Huawei stack. And I think that was the first step, whether it's signaling or actually a, you know, very pragmatic reason to start shifting some reliance on, you know, the China AI stack.
14: Aside from DeepSeek, can you kind of describe the differences or what China is trying to do on the actual frontier side? Because there are some.
12: I think if you really have to look at the ecosystem, we can kind of put aside the big tech for now. But looking at the maybe the four most relevant startup labs, DeepSeek, Moonshot, who has Kimi, ZI, who has GLM, and then Minimax, they are still probably the most committed to frontier research. However, because the constraint we mentioned that they face, whether it's compute, whether it's capital, or even frankly talent, they have decided out of necessity to basically each focus on a different vertical in capturing a different kind of business share. So ZAI is very focused on coding capabilities. So if anything, their GLM plan is much more similar to maybe what you think of Claude Cowork, Claude Code, et cetera, a codex, like that kind of product. And then you look at Minimax, they're really focused on the multimodality capabilities. Moonshot, they're really focused on agents. Hmm. And DeepSeek, again, really is just focused on pushing the frontier and kind of trying to play catch up and push the Chinese ecosystem as fast as possible.
1: It's really crazy to look at some of the ones that have already gone public here. And just to put in, so Minimax is public, and in US dollar terms, It's a $20 billion company. I mean, there are people in the U.S. who have done nothing but publish a paper on archive.org who do not even have a product yet, who have probably VC-backed implied valuations over $20 billion. How do they make money? You know, again, open source, okay, like in, you know, these four models that you named, do they have different thoughts on how they plan to make money or different business models?
12: Yeah, so China's VC space in general has not been that vibrant, frankly, since internet crackdown. And a lot of USD funds did exit, you know, 3 to 5 years ago, with Sequoia being maybe the most high profile, right? Like, we all remember that. Now, people forget, even in 2022, a lot of these labs that we just talked about, they were struggling to even raise money, you know, raise capital. And a lot of them spun out of academic institutions. You know, you mentioned they're valued anywhere roughly between 20 to 30 billion right now, but they went public between like 6 to 8 billion. That's like kind of tiny compared to American valuations right now. However, they are actually making money. You know, the publicly disclosed information, I think, from Minimax and Zhipu indicates that they were making just as much, like in their last month, they made the same amount of money last month as they did last year, essentially. And their end of year AAR projection is anywhere between 1 to 1.2 billion right now. So they are making money. And how? Well, just because they're open source doesn't mean they don't make money. I think people forget, you know, we had open source softwares before as well. People are paying for managed services. And when you're paying for an API through ZAI or Minimax, whatnot, you basically don't have to self-host. You don't have to get your own GPU. You don't have to figure out your own compute. You don't have to figure out your own guardrails, your deployment, your security, your monitoring, whatnot, right?
1: So just to be clear, you can self-host all of these models, but for the most part, they do offer that inference part of the stack, and that is a profit center for them.
12: Yes, exactly.
1: Okay, got it.
15: All right. So there seem to be two major constraints on Chinese AI. Maybe energy is a constraint as well. We should talk about that. But there's the capital issue. So not as much capital available, or people aren't flinging it at AI companies the way they are in the US. And then secondly, there are the export controls on chips. And we talked about that a little bit. But can you describe how those controls are actually, I guess, influencing the development of the models themselves and, like, I guess, optimization?
12: So some of these big tech are actually even buying out the contracts that data centers have with some of these labs. And, you know, they are taking over the compute. So these labs essentially are now optimizing for the highest quality inference demand, if that makes sense. They don't actually have enough even supply. They don't have enough compute power to even, like, meet the demand that's coming through. So that's on, like, how they're servicing clients. How they're changing, I guess, or how they're optimizing their training is that a lot of them are really focused on the post-training. And this goes back to, so you know how OpenAI has like three buckets where they chuck money at? There's like the R&D, there's pre-training, there's post-training. R&D, a lot of times, a lot of money is spent, but say like 1 out of 10 things stick. But you need a lot of compute and resource and people to be figuring out where to go. For a lot of these labs in China, they frankly don't have that luxury. So they've even given me a metaphor and said, it's kind of like knowing what the answer to the homework is and working backwards. So they will wait till the frontier labs to come out with where the right direction is for the next frontier model. And they will work backwards and actually focus all their resources on post-training. Mm. So with post-training, they will optimize a lot of times the data they collect. For example, if a data provider like Mercore provides a very, very niche set of data set for like an OpenAI or whatnot, maybe they would charge them $10, $20 million. The Chinese lab will wait out that exclusivity contract 3 to 6 months' time, let's say, and then pay a fraction, if not like a tenth of that price for the same data set. Yeah. And that kind of plays into that like 6 to 9 month lag that we hear about as well.
15: That's really interesting. Let's talk about energy then, because the story in the US is that electricity is really the big constraint on AI use. And, you know, you got to find a data center that has an electricity hookup and it has to be reliant and all of that. And it seems to be in short supply. Is it a similar story in China?
12: Honestly, energy is probably not the biggest bottleneck right now in China. And I think people like to say, well, some people like to say, oh, somehow the Chinese government had foresight on the AI boom driving like the energy consumption, but definitely not. I think people forget that China's economic growth over the last 3 to 4 decades also meant a rise of urbanization. And a lot of the cities that, you know, we are visiting these days, like at least Westerners are visiting, like Beijing, Shanghai, Shenzhen, with all these robots and EVs or whatnot, these were all really urbanized within the last 2-3 decades. And because of that, the grid is very new. And because of that, the government already foresaw that there was going to be a increase in energy demand. And, you know, so a lot of the energy plants, you know, the solar plants, hydro plants, whatnot, were actually built out in, you know, anticipation for that. Now, obviously, this has coincided with now the AI boom, and it's really helped out. Beyond that, you know, China has an advantage in the fact that they can actually drive top-down mandates and provincial governments will follow suit. This is something quite unique to China because it's not like decided by each state. So that kind of optimization has also really helped them, you know, with the load that is like the demand right now.
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13: Showers, thunderstorms ending during the evening hours, but cloudiness will hang around overnight. We're 60 to 65. Tomorrow, more clouds than sun. There's the chance for a shower or two during the day, especially for areas south of the Mass Turnpike. Temperatures tomorrow, 75 to 80. It becomes partly cloudy tomorrow.

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1: And I'm Ed Kalenge in the Bloomberg newsroom. Here are some of the stories we're watching. The U.S. attacked Iran one day after Tehran struck a commercial ship in the Strait of Hormuz, an exchange that threatened to break the two countries' fragile ceasefire. U.S. Central Command says in a post on X, the U.S. military conducted strikes against Iran late Friday as a powerful response to yesterday's attack on a commercial ship that was transiting the Strait of Hormuz. CENTCOM says U.S. aircraft struck Iranian missile and drone storage locations and coastal radar sites, and that the U.S. military remains present and vigilant to ensure all aspects of the agreement with Iran are adhered to, obeyed, and in full force and effect. Earlier, President Trump accused Iran of violating their ceasefire agreement by firing at cargo ships transiting the strait, underscoring how unsettled the situation remains in a waterway critical to global energy flows. In the Oval Office Friday afternoon prior to the U.S. response, the president was asked by a reporter if the U.S. would retaliate.
2: You said that Iran violated the ceasefire. Will they face any consequences?
3: Well, you'll find out.
1: The president continued.
3: I don't like the fact that they took a shot yesterday, actually four, we knocked down three, at a ship. Not an allied ship, but a ship, a very expensive ship. And it was fine, but it took a little beating. They shouldn't be doing that, so you'll find out.
1: President Trump speaking with reporters Friday in the Oval Office. With the Strait of Hormuz traffic again being interrupted by an Iranian drone attack, retired Rear Admiral Mark Montgomery says their chokehold is not permanent.
4: The Saudis are going to build a second cross-peninsula from east to west pipeline, as is the United Arab Emirates. They're going to be built fast. By this overplay by Iran, they're frittering away their leverage. This leverage will expire when more pipelines are complete.
1: Retired Rear Admiral Mark Montgomery on Bloomberg's Balance of Power. The Friday numbers on Wall Street, the Dow lost 44, NASDAQ dropped 60. The S&P lost 3. The 10-year Treasury yield is at 4.37%. The 2-year yield at 4.08%. Checking oil, West Texas Intermediate at 70.24, down over 2%. Brent crude at 73.52, down over 2%. Global news, 24 hours a day, and whenever you want it with Bloomberg News Now. I'm Ed Kalenge. 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

0: at what the world should understand about the Chinese AI ecosystem. We are speaking with Grace Hsiao, researcher and author of the AI Problem Substack. I want to get back to something you said. So first of all, just to clarify, you mentioned companies like Mercor that sell proprietary data that they are able to collect and manufacture in various ways, then they sell it to an OpenAI. So a company like Mercor will hire a bunch of people to say, build PowerPoints, and then they'll collect the data on how they do that, and that is fresh data that they can sell. So those have exclusivity windows after which they can then sell them to anyone?
1: I'm not saying Mercor specifically, but supposedly there are these data providers that do the sell, and they have exclusivity windows. And the Chinese labs kind of weigh that out so they can pay like maybe $1 million versus like $10 million for the same data set.
0: So this gets to something generally speaking, which is that people are around the world correctly like quite impressed by how high quality the Chinese models are, even if they're behind. But then you have things like that. And then you also have accusations from the likes of Anthropic that they're distilling models and that they're finding ways to collect the outputs of American models for training. So then you could say, well, yes, sure, this like it's great, this open source model, and it can stay close to the edge. But then the counter is that they can only be so advanced because there is this extremely capital intensive closed source model in the US that's really establishing the frontier, and that these Chinese companies wouldn't be anywhere near where they were if they weren't sort of, I guess you would say, drafting off the American labs.
1: Yeah, I think the compute constraint and the capital constraint is real. And frankly, like no one's hiding that or pretending that that's not an issue for them right now. Like DeepSeek has openly said they even were struggling, right? Like they needed more compute. I think on the distillation allegations or accusation, it is quite interesting. Like recently, I've been thinking about this a lot and thinking about what it means for distillation and what it means for the models to catch up, right? So there was this one quote from Yao Shunyu, who is a Google DeepMind researcher. He said, there is smart distillation and dumb distillation. Dumb distillation is something I think most of us were frankly non-technical think about. It's like, okay, you take like 1,000 queries, you take the answers of whatever Claude gives you, right? And then you kind of force copy that into your said model, and then you forcefully make them basically like get the exact same answer. Smart distillation is like you using the frontier model almost as a partner to help you with the judgment for the validation and even the data labeling itself. So you're using it as almost a teacher for your own model.
0: Okay.
1: It guides it a little bit versus really copy pasting the answer, if that makes sense. And that part of it is frankly not that unethical or like, you know, that frowned upon right now, because that is what enterprises do when they're fine tuning. So it's all kind of a bit of a murky area, to be honest.
0: Okay.
2: So you mentioned data just then. Talk to us about what the Chinese data set actually looks like. Because I imagine if you're a Tencent, I mean, you've got WeChat, right? That must be a whole load of data on which to actually like build your AI. But on the other hand, I imagine like there are some restrictions around the internet, obviously. What does it actually look like here?
1: So I actually split that into two parts. On the data itself, people often think China is so data intensive and you just have a mass amount of data to use for AI training. However, actually people forget, again, China's enterprise build out or, you know, whatever, the knowledge work economy is very new and not as sophisticated, frankly, as the American ecosystem or the Western ecosystem, if you have to put it that way. So data is often unstructured and data, thus a lot of the specific needs for, you know, the kind of training we're seeing today is not as vibrant, or the data ecosystem is not as sophisticated as what American data providers kind of can provide, such as Mercor, like we just mentioned. Now, on the big tech side, it's a bit interesting. So I'm glad you brought up Tencent, because Tencent actually just announced last week that they are working in the works of creating an agent that can be plugged into WeChat. This has been very controversial and it has actually had a lot of pushback even internally, because WeChat's product manager Alan Zhang has been famously or notoriously known to be kind of hard to work with if you want to push something within WeChat, because he's so protective of that user experience. It's his baby, right? And Tencent, like you said, has WeChat, which is a super app that has more than 1.4 billion MAU globally, like mostly 1.3 billion people in China and the Chinese diaspora globally, or people who work with China. That is immense value. But the risk and compliance risk of potentially an agent going rogue within that chatbot, or that of agent going rogue in executing, you know, whether it's a purchase or whatnot, is very, that risk is very high. So they've been working on that. And on top of that, Tencent itself has been lagging behind compared to other big tech in their own proprietary models. And they've really been trying to really play catch up. They actually last year poached someone from OpenAI, who is a researcher called Yao Shunyu as well, has the same name as the other researcher we just mentioned, to lead this whole initiative. And their whole goal is to basically build a Tencent agent native model. And that is their biggest goal. Because end of the day, like you said in the very beginning, their goal is to optimize their existing businesses already and bring AI to the mass consumer as fast as they can.
0: You know, you mentioned poaching a researcher from OpenAI. And it's like, the way I see it, AI will definitely be built by the Chinese. The question is whether it'll be built by the Chinese working in the American labs or whether it'll be built by Chinese working in Chinese labs. Has there been a gathering of steam of researchers from that had been working at American labs going to Chinese labs, or are they still sort of one-off and somewhat rare?
1: I think even during the internet era, we saw a lot of Chinese nationals or Chinese ethnic people returning to China, right? I think this, it's easy to blanket statement as geopolitical headwinds, people are scared. But realistically, I think most people are just trying to take care of their families and live a good life, right? I hate to sound so crass about it, but, you know, sometimes it's what your package looks like. And to overgeneralize, I've heard from many researchers say, look, if my wife is a lawyer in China, my wife is a nurse in China, my wife is a teacher in China, that kind of employment opportunity is very, very hard to actually transfer to a new market. They're like, if I can get a similar package and a growth opportunity in one of the big labs in China, I would pick that over living in the US. And on top of that, I think that something's lost in the nuance is my parents immigrated to North America 30 plus years ago. It was a very clean cut, like, quality of life is just like objectively better in any city in North America compared to any city in China. Now that's kind of a personal debate, right? Because it depends on what you really value. If you want to be close to city center, you want that fast paced, like techno, EV, futuristic lifestyle, China actually gives that to you. And then on top of that, if you want to be close to your family, it's a very personal reason. So I've met a lot of researchers actually decided to come back to China or this part of the world simply because they wanted to do it for personal family reasons.
2: Hmm. Are they paid as much as they are in the US? Because we get headlines all the time about, you know, so-and-so is joining whatever company, and people treat that news like sports stars, right? Like teams trading their best players. Is it a similar thing here?
1: I think you definitely get less of that sports star vibe or mentality here. They're still getting paid like hefty amounts. How much, they don't usually disclose, but at least even in the internet era, like a ByteDance product manager can make just as much as a Meta product manager. Similarly, if you're like an average AI researcher, you're probably making a similar amount. Although the star players, like the ones that are signing 100 million bonuses, I don't know if we had anything like that big like in China. But look, they made their money with the IPOs. They made their money recently with all the, this AI boom. It's just on a maybe slightly smaller scale. Doesn't mean that they're not making much more than the frankly average person.
0: Tracy, can I say something that might be sort of sacrilege for a podcast host to say?
2: Okay.
0: This, I'm only speaking for myself here. I'm not necessarily speaking for the team. But it occurred to me, like, I'm not really sure if I'd be that interested in, say, getting the CEO of, like, an American AI lab on the podcast as a guest. I don't know what I would ask them because, like do I really want to hear, like, Sam Altman or Demi Hassabis or whatever, like, the future of work and all this stuff, or, like, these all the big, you know, I love doing AI episodes. I just feel like at that level, I would rather talk to sort of like someone in actually the engine room rather than this sort of big picture person who may have some degree of AI psychosis and just like as only speaks in like the biggest generalities.
2: Okay, well, now Sam Altman needs to like invite himself on the show just to test your commitment to not having AI CEOs.
0: No, I would do it, but I like, let's just agree here that if we ever like get one of the really big like lab CEOs, let's just ask the very like sort of mundane questions about operations and not like, what are we all going to do? And, you know, what is the meaning of life going to be when we don't have jobs? Because I'm so sick of those conversations. They may be important at some point. But Grace, I'm sort of curious from your perception, like, it does feel like the heads of the American AI labs have some degree of AI psychosis themselves. Either they talk about all white collar employment is going to disappear, or that they're going to build a monster that, if done wrong, is going to be out of control, and that they're not, you know, it'll escape the sandbox. Is there the same sort of existential discourse in the Chinese AI community?
1: Yeah, I think to start with, in the AI community themselves, I would say people are a lot more pragmatic. And I think recently I was talking to Nathan Lambert, who is an open source researcher who just came to China, visited all the labs. He said, look, I was shocked to see majority of labs are so young, as in like a lot of the researchers are still students. A lot of them are interns, and the core research teams are maybe led by a handful of people. And then these people are academics by training. So maybe they're a bit less commercial. Maybe you can say they're less like sophisticated to manipulate the market, whatever you want to call them. So I definitely feel like there's less of that kind of psychosis or high level narrative going around. However, I would say that there is obviously anxiety from the public in some degree, not as much of a pushback. But recently there was a very interesting court case in Hangzhou, which is, you know, home to Alibaba and a lot of these AI labs. Basically, a company tried to like lay off a person saying you are being replaced by AI. And the court literally ruled, say that is not allowed. And no company can use AI as an excuse to lay off or replace or even cut short their contract time. So that was a really swift reaction from regulators. And I think it really did serve as a calming factor for the public. Obviously, I also think I want to preface the fact that the knowledge worker economy makes up less of the overall economy in China as well. So that kind of fear maybe doesn't feel as imminent, but that conversation is being had.
2: More to come from our conversation on Chinese AI. We are speaking with Grace Hsiao, the author of the AI Prone Substack. I'm Tracy Alloway.
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4: ABC News, I'm Dave Packer. The death toll from Venezuela's double earthquake Wednesday has topped 900. 50,000 people are still unaccounted for. A massive search and rescue effort is underway. Iran got its response 24 hours after its drones targeted a ship in the Strait of Hormuz. U.S. Central Command says American aircraft struck Iranian missile and drone storage locations and radar sites along the coast. President Trump.
5: I don't like the fact that they took a shot yesterday. Actually, four. We knocked down three. At a ship, not an Allied ship, but a ship, a very expensive ship, and it was fine, but it took a little beating. They shouldn't be doing that.
4: A mistrial declared today in the arson case of 29-year-old Jonathan Rindernick, accused of setting what eventually became California's Palisades fire. The deadlock was 10 jurors set on a not guilty verdict and two on guilty. Prosecutors say they'll retry the case. This is ABC News.
6: And I'm Ed Kalenge in the Bloomberg Newsroom. Here are some of the stories we're watching. The U.S. attacked Iran one day after Tehran struck a commercial ship in the Strait of Hormuz, an exchange that threatened to break the two countries' fragile ceasefire. U.S. Central Command says in a post on X, the U.S. military conducted strikes against Iran late Friday as a powerful response to yesterday's attack on a commercial ship that was transiting the Strait of Hormuz. CENTCOM says U.S. aircraft struck Iranian missile and drone storage locations and coastal radar sites, and that the U.S. military remains present and vigilant to ensure all aspects of the agreement with Iran are adhered to, obeyed, and in full force and effect. Anthropic and the Trump administration are moving closer to an agreement that would lift U.S. restrictions on the company's top two artificial intelligence models after weeks of talks between the two sides over security of the systems. Commerce Secretary Howard Lutnick is making progress toward alleviating security concerns that would allow for the removal of the export controls he imposed on Anthropic's Fable 5 and Mythos 5 systems, and the restrictions could be lifted once officials across the administration give their blessing. It is unclear how quickly the White House and other U.S. agencies, which have taken an active role in shaping AI policy, would grant their approval. Apple's top executive in charge of the Vision Pro headset and the company's smart glasses efforts is leaving for OpenAI, continuing a streak of high-profile defections to rivals in the artificial intelligence and hardware sectors. Paul Mead, a vice president, is set to leave Apple by next week and will then start at OpenAI's hardware unit. This, according to people with knowledge of the matter. Mead will work on OpenAI's upcoming family of AI-powered devices. Well, the people said this and declined to be named, discussing unannounced personnel moves. Shares of Apple paired earlier gains Friday on the news. The Friday numbers on Wall Street, the Dow, it lost 44. NASDAQ dropped 60, with the S&P losing 3. The 10-year Treasury yield is at 4.37%. The 2-year Treasury yield stands at 4.08%. Checking oil, West Texas Intermediate is at $69.42, down over 2%. And Brent crude is at $72.85. That's down over 2%. Global news, 24 hours a day and whenever you want it with Bloomberg News Now. I'm Ed Kalegi. 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
3: Now, your 3-day weather forecast on Bloomberg 92.9.
7: Evening showers and thunderstorms taper off late. It'll be mostly cloudy and 60 to 65 overnight. Partly to mostly cloudy tomorrow with the chance of a shower during day, high 75 to 80. Tomorrow night becoming partly cloudy, lows are 60 to 65. Sunshine Sunday, there could be an isolated afternoon shower in a few spots, highs near 80, then mostly sunny and 85 on Monday. I'm Rob Carolyn with your 3-day forecast on Bloomberg 92.9.
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14: Westwood One Sports presents this World Soccer Update. Halftime in Group H, Spain lead Uruguay in Guadalajara 1-0 on a 42nd-minute goal by Alex Baena, but from a major goalkeeping mistake by the 39-year-old Uruguayan legend Fernando Muslera. In Houston, Cabo Verde and Saudi Arabia are scoreless as it currently stands. Spain lead the group with Cabo Verde in second. Uruguay and Saudi Arabia would be eliminated. Earlier today, France claimed Group I emphatically in Boston with a 4-1 win over a rotated Norway squad. No Erling Haaland. PSG winger Ousmane Dembele was the star, netting a hat-trick within the first 32 minutes as France cruised, and Norway still moves on as runner-up. Senegal kept their chances to qualify as a third-place team alive, thrashing 10-man Iraq 5-0 in Toronto. I'm Lucas Panzeca, Westwood One Sports.
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2: And I'm Tracy Alloway.
0: On today's show, we are discussing what's going on in the Chinese AI ecosystem. We are speaking with Grace Shao, author of the AI Prone Substack.
1: But I do think in Asia in general, not only in China, you look at South Korea, Singapore, all these countries are approaching AI in a very pragmatic way. And the tiger moms are trying to train up the kids to be AI native. The students are trying to train themselves up to be AI native. People are preparing for the future versus pushing back on the future.
0: That's interesting. You know, in the US, obviously, companies announce that they're laying people off. And they cite AI even frequently when there's no evidence that AI had anything to do with it. So it's interesting they're not allowed to do it. In defense of American AI labs, most of them lose a lot of money. And yet they actually do spend, at least the big ones, spend quite a decent amount on so-called like alignment research, safety research, making sure the AIs don't go rogue, et cetera. How big of a part of the Chinese labs, how much do they spend on, I guess, what the American labs would put into the safety bucket?
1: I do have to say I'm not a policy expert, so I don't work with a lot of the safety people as much. But there are organizations in China that are definitely working, like the regulators as well as the private sector working together. And for some context, in China, there are various moving parts in the government. There's MIT, the CAC, et cetera. These agencies basically, some are to propel economic development. So in this case, AI diffusion, the whole idea of AI plus every single sector you can think of. Some act more like a guardrail as a protector. So they are working hand in hand. And on top of that, every single AI, Gen AI application, as well as LLM company, have to go through the national registry in China. So they actually disclose what is being trained, what is, you know, the potential risk. That said, I think right now, you know, no one really knows what the real impact of AI will be on economy. But, you know, definitely that fear-mongering narrative is not mainstream in China.
2: How would you describe, I guess, the approach of the Chinese government to AI in general? Because it feels like the trade-off for maybe not being on the cutting edge with frontier models is, well, you're further along with sovereign AI and the government maybe has like a better handle on what the labs are actually doing.
1: The Chinese government probably sees this in a much more pragmatic way, you know, just like how there was an Internet Plus policy 15 years ago. There's now an AI Plus policy. When DeepSeek moment took off, you know, there was a frenzy of private companies, even in home appliances, trying to embed DeepSeek, integrate DeepSeek. Just like, what is a AI vacuum going to do for you, or AI like electric toothbrush going to do for you? It was wild, right? But the government picked that up. And I think what the Chinese government, going back to what we talked about earlier, is that they have the advantage of having the ability to push things down from top down. And at the very high level, they're seeing AI as an economic driver to propel maybe efficiency, to address some of the labor shortage that's coming as the population continues to age and decline. It also addresses a lot of issues where a lot of the young people don't want to work in manufacturing roles. They want to be automated, actually, and they want to work in urban areas. So they have that now. And then each of the provincial governments will take that as kind of like a KPI. They're like, all right, let's go act like VCs essentially and go find, you know, future DeepSeeks and fund them. However, how much these companies want to take government money is a different discussion. A lot of them will then even support them by providing, you know, infrastructure like buildings, offices, even like some of them heard like dormitory for these young entrepreneurs, and then give them money and capital to try things out. There's also these AI pilot zones being rolled out across the country. I think now about 11 or 12 of them where, you know, people can try out new AI products. I met with the largest AI developer community founder in China a couple weeks ago, and she was saying there's more than a couple hundred thousand developers in this ecosystem, and they are working with regulators and the private sector. So if, say, ByteDance have a new product, they might go to them first and say, can you try this out? And then they will report and debug and see what's happening, and then tell the whoever local government that's funding them with providing the infrastructure, say, hey, this product might come out. Do you want to be part of it? Do you want to give it money? Do you want to provide it with whatever resource you want to? So there is kind of this like cohesive ecosystem where they kind of all dance together. Hmm. How much these companies actually want to take state money, I think that's debatable. However, as AI and robotics become more and more sensitive and being recognized as not only an economic driver, but potentially a military use or geopolitical, I guess, talking point. Mm-hmm. At this point, it is becoming more and more nationalized, not only in China, but globally in the US and so on.
0: Robotics is obviously an area where China is just straight up ahead of the United States, or at least according to all the videos on my Twitter and Instagram feed of humanoid robots and so forth. How much does, you know, when we were all kids, when we thought of like AI, I think we thought of robots, right? We thought about the T-1000 or some version of it. And now when we think of AI, most people think of chatbots, but that's just one aspect of AI. For the advanced labs, whether we're talking about the DeepSeeks or the Minimaxes or GLM and so forth, like, are they actively working hand in hand with some of the Unitrees and advanced robotics companies to figure out how you can actually have that, the true AI robot of the future?
1: Yeah, I think China, having been the manufacturing hub of like literally everything under the sun over the last like three decades, has definitely an advantage of owning all the supply chain, right? And it's like not only just owning the supply chain, but, you know, there are literally regions where that whole supply from raw material to like the end result, end product from OEM is all within like, say, 50 kilometers of each other. So what we're seeing is a lot of American investors and entrepreneurs coming into China to kind of get a sense of that. And like you mentioned, because we've been so fixed in software, I think China having a very strong hardware background is now thinking about how can we actually integrate the software into the hardware. How ready that is to the mass market, I frankly don't think it's really there yet. So recently I just met with some robotic companies. They actually can't just plug in a Minimax, you know, that's like, for them, they need to actually get physical data. This is where, like, you know, now all the hype is on world models, physical AI, you know, that is a completely different set of kind of technology, essentially, where without the 3D data that these models need right now, the bottleneck right now is that, you know, these hardwares, these humanoids, quadrupeds, dogs, whatever you want to call them, they cannot be powered by LLMs. Yeah. That's number one. Number two is, despite that China being very strong on hardware, the bottleneck is actually a lot of times in the integration as well as the battery solutions. You know, you think of China having very strong battery solutions, but most of these gadgets can't last more than, like, say, 2 hours. And there's no one that's really come out with a better solution so far. What I've seen, the most creative thing so far is, like, you know those glasses you wear, like the Meta glasses? Mm-hmm. They kind of die within 2 hours. But China, like iFlyTek or Rocket, that's kind of a newer player startup, they created these battery capsules where you can just, like, stick onto your glasses. It's very lightweight, doesn't really affect your user experience, and that's actually able to kind of extend it by a few hours. So to go back to your question, is China trying to do physical AI? Definitely. What is their edge? I think it's still in manufacturing. Is their software good enough? I don't think anyone really has good enough software right now, as of now.
2: Wait, I'm just going to press you on this. So if we fast forward 10 years, like, what would you say is most likely to be China's comparative advantage? Is it, like, the cheap, open source, super optimized models? Is it software, AI software that's, like, integrated with, like, industry and existing business? Or is it robotics and the sort of hardware side of AI?
0: Ten years is a long time.
1: 10 years is a long time.
0: Sorry.
2: Well, we want to challenge you.
1: A lot of these companies didn't exist 10 years ago, or not even 5 years ago.
2: That's fair. Okay, I can shorten the time frame. In 3 years.
1: All right. So don't chase me down if I'm wrong in 3 years, but I think, you know, there's two parts. One is, I think I agree with you. Hardware side, China's definitely going to have, I think, more breakthroughs and have a lot of edge. Not only is the supply chain all domestically there, I think something overlooked by people is the fact that a lot of the know-how is also there. And that's not easy to transfer overnight. You know, Patrick McGee's book recently in his Apple book saying how Apple tried to move this whole supply chain to India. The biggest bottleneck is actually these, like, highly skilled laborist jobs that actually are so technical that cannot be even trained in one generation. It took decades to really train up the local community, labor force, whatnot. So that's still there. Now, because of that ecosystem, a lot of these robots, home appliances, whatnot, these tech gadgets are produced at less than 50% of the cost of where you could produce that anywhere else in the world. They are also extremely innovative. I've talked to people at EV companies, just for example, to ship out a new model from ideation to production to hitting the, like, floors. That takes maybe less than 15 months.
2: Wow.
1: But for a traditional OEM, like, wait for at least 3 to 5 years, right? So there's the hardware side. I think another very underappreciated fact on the Chinese open source model is that people don't realize. So a year ago when I spoke to startups in Silicon Valley, they were the most cost conscious, frankly, less compliance conscious, and gives very little care about geopolitics. They were building on top of Qwen. Now it's actually a lot of AI native American enterprises building on Chinese open source.
2: Yeah.
1: Because we're seeing headlines on the ROI is not, like, showing, it's extremely expensive for these token maxing projects, whatnot. So Harvey, Cursor, they've talked about using a hybrid model where they will build majority on GLM or Kimi, but kind of like what we talked about earlier, where they use, like, Opus to act as a judge or a guidance. So I think that's something where we continue to see. And these companies are generating a lot of revenue, and going back to the fact that, like, a lot of them don't even have enough capability to support the demand that's coming through.
0: That's such a fascinating idea, and it makes a lot of sense that for at the application layer, that probably a lot of different models can go into it. You know, I was talking to someone at a dinner recently, and he said he thinks that AI writing will get a lot better when AI is embedded in humanoid robots, because then we'll have this sort of groundedness in the real world where I have no idea if this is true. But he said his theory was that the reason why AI writing is still so weird is because it's in this disembodied data centers, and that as soon as they're really in robots, then they'll have a sort of real-world groundedness. All right, Grace Shao, thank you so much for coming on Odd Lots. Great to connect with you here in Hong Kong, and we'll have you back in 3 years. No, hopefully before then, we'll have you back in at least, certainly in 3 years, to see how your predictions held up.
1: Thank you so much.
18: 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I'm Tracy Alloway.
0: And I'm Jill Wiesenthal.
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4: From ABC News, I'm Dave Packer. A judge has declared a mistrial in the federal trial of Jonathan Rinderknecht, accused of starting a blaze that later became the Palisades Fire, one of the most destructive wildfires in Los Angeles history.
20: His defense team is really saying, hey, look, there is no evidence that his client actually did this, and then that fire led in from the Lockman fire to the Palisades fire, that connection should then go back to his client, and that he's responsible for what ultimately happened.
4: ABC's Alex Stone in L.A. The death toll in Wednesday's double earthquakes in Venezuela has topped 900. Thousands are missing. Rescue efforts are underway. Billy Richardson with disaster relief organization Global Empowerment Mission.
21: I mean, right now, your greatest needs are your basic hygiene and basic food, right? It's the first thing they need to survive their initial part, and then we're going to start working on your secondary needs where your shelter gets more and more important and everything like that.
4: The U.S. military announcing strikes against Iran. CENTCOM calling it a response to yesterday's attack by Iran on a ship in the Strait of Hormuz.
22: An hour before the announcement by CENTCOM, President Trump indicated to reporters in the Oval Office there would be a U.S. response. When asked if Iran would face any consequences, the president said, quote, you'll find out.
5: I don't like the fact that they took a shot yesterday.
22: Karen Travers, ABC News, Washington.
4: Billionaire and former hedge fund chief Leon Black walked out of today's meeting with the House Oversight Committee after questions about his connections with Jeffrey Epstein. Chairman James Comer said Black is expected to return to Capitol Hill next month.
23: I have just issued two subpoenas to Mr. Black, one for all the NDAs that he is party to, and second for a deposition.
4: The Texas Education Board making Bible passages required reading for more than 5 million public school students. 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
7: Frontal boundary crossing the area this evening, sending off a few showers and thunderstorms. A few of these may produce a fair amount of lightning and some locally heavy downpours. It'll be 60 to 65. We'll see them taper off by around midnight as the front settles south of the region. That front's going to stall out south of New England. That'll lead to more clouds than sunshine tomorrow, and it may set us up for a shower or two, especially for areas south of Boston. Temperatures tomorrow, 75 to 80. Tomorrow night, we're partly cloudy. Lows are 60 to 65. Sunday, lots of sunshine. There's a little bit of instability now showing up in some of the computer data. That may allow for a shower to pop up somewhere in the area during the afternoon hours on Sunday. Highs are going to be up around 80. For Monday, high pressure is firmly in control, sunshine and turning warmer with temperatures near 85. I'm Rob Carolyn, and that's your Bloomberg three-day forecast. Now back to the latest headlines from ABC News.
4: A 12-year-old was hurt by a bison at Yellowstone National Park this morning. Park officials say it happened near Mud Volcano. The child was taken to a hospital. Alec Murdoch is back in court Monday for the first time since the South Carolina Supreme Court overturned his double murder conviction.
24: Newly assigned Judge Deborah McCaslin is set to hold a status conference to determine a schedule for a new trial, which prosecutors say they want as soon as possible. The status conference comes more than 3 years after a South Carolina jury found Murdoch guilty of murdering his son and wife in a crime that captured global headlines. The South Carolina Supreme Court threw out that conviction last month after concluding that a court clerk tainted the jury's verdict by making comments to jurors that, quote, egregiously attacked Murdoch's credibility and defense. Peter Haralambos, ABC News.
4: With temperatures in the 100s, scientists say this week's heat wave is the worst recorded in Europe. In Paris, Italian tourist Laura Alevu had to change her plans.
25: We decided to come here quite early in the morning because the weather in these days is quite hot. So it's not easy during the afternoon to visit in a safe way.
4: In Britain, doctors say the heat is affecting critical equipment like MRIs. Caitlin Clark will miss Saturday's game against the Los Angeles Sparks while she recovers from a back injury she suffered against Phoenix on Wednesday. After Saturday, Indiana won't play again until July 5th. Dave Packer, ABC News.
6: And I'm Ed Kalenge in the Bloomberg Newsroom. Here are some of the stories we're watching. The U.S. attacked Iran one day after Tehran struck a commercial ship in the Strait of Hormuz, an exchange that threatened to break the two countries' fragile ceasefire. U.S. Central Command says in a post on X, the U.S. military conducted strikes against Iran late Friday as a powerful response to yesterday's attack on a commercial ship that was transiting the Strait of Hormuz. CENTCOM says U.S. aircraft struck Iranian missile and drone storage locations and coastal radar sites, and that the U.S. military remains present and vigilant to ensure all aspects of the agreement with Iran are adhered to, obeyed, and in full force and effect. Iran vowed to respond, according to the semi-official ISNA news agency, citing a statement by the Islamic Revolutionary Guard Corps. Quote, our naval and air forces successfully repelled the attack, the IRGC claimed in the statement. The Guard Corps also said it had targeted U.S. military positions in the region, this reported by state-run Press TV. Earlier, President Trump accused Iran of violating their ceasefire agreement by firing at cargo ships transiting the strait, underscoring how unsettled the situation remains in a waterway critical to global energy flows. In the Oval Office Friday afternoon, the president talked with reporters.
5: I don't like the fact that they took a shot yesterday, actually four, we knocked down three, at a ship. Not an Allied ship, but a ship, a very expensive ship, and it was fine, but it took a little beating. They shouldn't be doing that, so you'll find out.
6: President Trump speaking with reporters Friday at the Oval Office. Friday afternoon, President Trump spoke at the Faith and Freedom Coalition conference in Washington. He talked about gas prices.
8: Over the past few weeks, the stock market and your 401k skyrocketed upward like pretty much nobody's seen before. Oil prices are plummeting downward. We're going to be at $2.50 gasoline.
6: President Trump Friday at the Faith and Freedom Coalition Conference. OpenAI is rolling out a preview version of a more capable new artificial intelligence model to select partners before making it available more widely in the coming weeks, following pressure from the Trump administration to stagger the release. The ChatGPT maker said Friday it's introducing the GPT 5.6 model series to a small group of trusted partners whose names have been approved by the U.S. government. The Friday number is on Wall Street. The Dow lost 44. NASDAQ dropped 60. The S&P losing 3. The 10-year Treasury yield at 4.37%. The 2-year Treasury yield 4.08%. Checking oil. West Texas Intermediate at $69.42, down over 2%. Brent crude at $72.85. That is also down over 2%. Global news 24 hours a day and whenever you want it with Bloomberg News Now. I'm Ed Kalenge. 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
18: 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I'm Sarah Holder, and today on the show, we're talking about Everlane's sale to Shein.
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18: You might know the clothing company Everlane for its plain tees, sensible work pants, millennial cool basics. Or you might know it more by reputation. The brand's marketing has always touted its commitment to quality, sustainability, and to transparent pricing. These days, Everlane isn't the retail darling it once was. It's laden with debt and struggling to connect with customers the way it did in the mid-2010s. But outside the company's store in Lower Manhattan in early June, customers told us Everlane's stated values are a big part of the reason they've kept shopping there.
11: They mostly use pretty good material that it will last.
12: They're branded as, you know, radically sustainable, and they're also transparent about where they source their clothes from.
18: But that last customer, Anupriya Agarwal, said she might reconsider shopping at Everlane.
12: When I found out that it's been acquired by Shein, which is like this mega fast fashion brand outlet, it was very appalling to me.
18: Shein, the e-commerce giant founded in China, bought Everlane last month from its private equity owner. The sale price? A reported $100 million. Shein is a king of fast fashion. As of 2022, it released about 1,000 new women's clothing styles every day, leading to concerns that its clothes aren't just fast fashion, but low quality and disposable.
1: In addition to its environmental impact, the company has also come under scrutiny for the labor conditions of its suppliers. In some ways, Shein seemed like the anti-Everlane.
12: I mean, I just have questions around why they decided to sell to Shein. It just doesn't align, like, value-wise, you know?
1: Many other Everlane customers had a similar reaction.
2: Wake up, babe. Everlane apparently is selling to Shein for $100 million.
13: This is my last straw.
14: What do you mean one of the most controversial fast fashion brands is acquiring, allegedly, a brand that's a leader in ethical, sustainable, modern consumerism?
1: The internet seemed to echo with, wait, what?
15: It was in some ways great to know that that many people cared.
1: That's Michael Praisman, who co-founded Everlane back in 2011. He stepped down as CEO in 2021 and left the company's board in January 2026. When he heard about the sale, he called up another former board member.
15: I don't think either of us expected that kind of a reaction because in many ways, Everlane had lost its way in the past few years.
16: Even if you don't really shop there anymore, like what probably stays with you from Everlane as a brand is the fact that they did have this sort of like ethical consumer ethos.
1: Amanda Mull is a reporter for Bloomberg Businessweek.
16: And people who sort of took that at face value, or even people who were like mildly skeptical of it, were shocked that Everlane, that the people in charge of it would say, all right, we're going to sell this to the highest bidder, even if the highest bidder is sort of the opposite of the original Everlane promise.
1: I'm Sarah Holder, and this is The Big Take from Bloomberg News. Today on the show, Everlane, Shein, and why retail can't bank on millennial optimism anymore. Everlane launched in San Francisco in the 2010s, during the early days of a direct-to-consumer boom. And Bloomberg's Amanda Mull says, right away, it found its audience.
16: It designed clothes that were very much targeting, like, a young white-collar woman who, like, cared about the stuff she bought and wanted high-quality basics in, like, a sort of design-forward, well-considered type of style. So,
1: yeah, it felt like a very millennial brand.
16: Absolutely.
1: I was living in San Francisco, and there was one right on Valencia Street, and I would always, like, wander into the very stark, basic, white building.
16: Yeah, sort of like a, like, the aesthetic was somewhat, like Apple Store for clothing.
1: Exactly. But when it launched, Everlane wasn't a brick and mortar store. It was a website built around an idea.
16: It was the Obama era, you know, it was after the Great Recession. You had millennials as a huge consumer generation coming into the workplace, sort of starting to grow up a little bit into adulthood. And you had like a generation of idealistic young people who were looking to express their values however it was possible. Everlane saw this generation and went, we could tell them how clothes are made. We could help them feel good about the choices they're making.
1: Everlane's co-founder, Michael Praisman, says the goal was to be more open about how clothing moved through supply chains and what that actually costs.
15: We started with a t-shirt and then grew into a full array of product and then moved from pricing transparency to factory transparency to sustainability.
16: Often there was like a little picture of workers theoretically at those factories on the website. This sweater was from a factory in China. This pair of shoes was from a factory in Vietnam.
1: It was an innovative approach at the time. And for a while, it worked. So well that the company expanded into retail stores with that Apple Store for clothing vibe. So what changed? What brought Everlane to the point where it sold itself to Shein?
16: Well, I think the first issue you have is the pandemic. So you had a population, especially among Everlane's target market, which is people who work laptop jobs, people who do knowledge work, people who could work from home and did not need office clothes anymore. And that's really what Everlane was known for, is like a nice pair of clothes that you could go to the office, you could go to lunch. They did not really emphasize like comfortable things to wear at home in leisure time. So like a lot of other apparel brands, their sales just really had a difficult time.
1: The second issue, beyond the types of products they were selling, was consumer behavior. Shoppers became more price sensitive and maybe more cynical.
16: People become, you know, sort of disillusioned of the ethical consumer idea because people, I think some of them, especially people in this demographic, learn more about like how the apparel industry actually works, mm-hmm. and get sort of sick of trying to mediate the risks and the downsides of it themselves.
1: Everlane made several attempts to turn things around. In 2020, the company took on a private equity investor backed by French luxury fashion house LVMH and took out loans meant to help the company grow. There were also leadership changes, including Praisman's departure. But as Everlane floundered, another retail model was on the rise.
0: It's easy to see the allure of fast fashion.
13: Well, you may have heard of Shein. It is an online fast fashion brand known for its trendy styles and its cheap prices.
16: Shein is built on not necessarily like ideas or design, but on logistics. It is a company built by looking at where there might be inefficiencies in the traditional way that fashion is sold to create margin where there hadn't been before, while also lowering prices in a way that hadn't been possible before. So you get a company that like is not going to tell you much about where its clothing is made, where each design was made, that, you know, uploads to its website, like on some days, thousands of new pieces that you can shop from that have no one particular design ethos, no one particular brand ethos, except cheap and fast.
1: Shein has faced allegations of using forced labor in its supply chain and has been sued for copyright infringement. A spokesperson for Shein told us that the company complies with the relevant laws and regulations in each market we operate in. In response to allegations of copyright infringement, the spokesperson said the company takes all claims of infringement seriously.
15: When Shein came onto the scene, I think I was even quoted saying that, in my opinion, their products were way too cheap and there was way too many of them.
1: Everlane co-founder Michael Praisman.
15: And it was not conducive to the environment, but not just the environment in general, just waste and overconsumption.
1: So you had kind of a negative impression of Shein.
15: I have a negative impression of Shein, so I would continue to stay there.
1: So by early 2026, you have a debt-burdened Everlane that's limping along, struggling to connect with customers, and fast fashion giant Shein pumping cheap clothes into the global market. They seemed worlds apart until they came together. By 2026, Everlane's value had plummeted. Meanwhile, Shein was doing well, despite facing a slew of controversies and taking a hit from changes to U.S. tariff policy. Last November, Shein told investors it was expecting to bring in $2 billion in net income in 2025, almost double what it did in 2024. So the big fish swallowed the smaller fish. In late May, Everlane confirmed it would be bought by Shein. What made Everlane attractive to Shein? Why did Shein want to buy this struggling company?
16: My theory is that Shein has been looking at the sort of meteoric growth of a brand we haven't mentioned yet, which is Quince, and said, we would like to apply the Shein logistics structure to a brand that already appeals to like a higher income, more materials conscious customer. And their options were basically to try to launch a brand of their own, or they could try to buy one that already has a name recognition and a customer base. And so I think that they are looking at Everlane potentially as like a sort of quick and dirty way to spin up a competitor for Quince.
1: Quince started selling inexpensive luxury fare in 2019. They're known for products like a $50 cashmere sweater, but they've expanded to sell bedding, luggage, and even jewelry with lab-grown diamonds. And just like Everlane, Quince includes information on its factories and sustainability efforts right on its website. It's an American company, but like Shein, its supply chain is global.
16: The big thing about Shein is that it doesn't really have many U.S. logistics nodes. One of the big differences in Shein's model is that they warehouse pretty much everything they sell overseas. And then when a customer orders it, they're ordering something very inexpensive, they're getting it shipped for free, and they're going to wait a little bit for it. So it's sort of like they took the opposite track as Amazon. They went, if you are getting, you know, a pair of jeans for $9 and you can buy them in every color and wear them until the end of the season and then get whatever's trendy next year, then like maybe you're fine waiting a week or 10 days for that. And they were right.
1: Quince uses a similar approach. When you order something from Quince, it'll ship to you directly from Asia. They don't stockpile a bunch of products in a U.S. warehouse. And like Shein, Quince works very hard to figure out what customers want and to produce it quickly.
16: They are a huge data scraper. They scrape a lot of data about what people are buying and what people are looking for at other clothing websites online. And they use that to respond in like a very targeted way to new trends or new consumer desires. They can respond to trends in like a matter of a few weeks instead of it being like a 6 to 18 month thing that a clothing brand has to bet on.
1: This has been the Big Take Podcast on Bloomberg Radio. I'm Sarah Holder, and I spoke with Amanda Mull about Everlane's sale to Shein.
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7: Any showers or thunderstorms moving through southern New England this evening will come to an end. We'll have lingering cloudiness overnight, 60 to 65. We're partly to mostly cloudy tomorrow, with the chance of a few showers, especially south of Boston at 75 to 80. Tomorrow night becoming partly cloudy, 60 to 65. Sunny Sunday near 80. More sunshine Monday in 85. I'm Rob Carolyn with your three-day forecast on Bloomberg 92.9.
6: And I'm Ed Kalenge in the Bloomberg Newsroom. Here are some of the stories we're watching. The U.S. attacked Iran one day after Tehran struck a commercial ship in the Strait of Hormuz, an exchange that threatened to break the two countries' fragile ceasefire. U.S. Central Command says in a post on X, the U.S. military conducted strikes against Iran late Friday as a powerful response to yesterday's attack on a commercial ship that was transiting the Strait of Hormuz. CENTCOM says U.S.

0: unsettled the situation remains in a waterway critical to global energy flows. In the Oval Office Friday afternoon prior to the U.S. response, the president was asked by a reporter if the U.S. would retaliate.
1: You said that Iran violated the ceasefire. Will they face any consequences?
2: Well, you'll find out.
0: The president continued.
2: I don't like the fact that they took a shot yesterday. Actually, four. We knocked down three at a ship. Not an allied ship, but a ship, a very expensive ship. And it was fine, but it took a little beating. They shouldn't be doing that, so you'll find out.
0: President Trump speaking with reporters Friday in the Oval Office. With the Strait of Hormuz traffic again being interrupted by an Iranian drone attack, retired Rear Admiral Mark Montgomery says their chokehold is not permanent.
3: The Saudis are going to build a second cross-peninsula from east to west pipeline, yeah, as is the United Arab Emirates. They're going to be built fast. By this overplay by Iran, they're frittering away their leverage. This leverage will expire when more pipelines are complete.
0: Retired Rear Admiral Mark Montgomery on Bloomberg's Balance of Power. The Friday numbers on Wall Street, the Dow lost 44, NASDAQ dropped 60. The S&P lost 3. The 10-year Treasury yield is at 4.37%. The 2-year yield at 4.08%. Checking oil, West Texas Intermediate at 70.24, down over 2%. Brent crude at 73.52, down over 2%. Global news, 24 hours a day, and whenever you want it with Bloomberg News Now. I'm Ed Kalenge. 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
25: You're listening to the Big Take Asia podcast on Bloomberg Radio. I'm Wan Ha. Today in the show, we're talking about Xiaohongshu, the Chinese social media app, and its push to go public. Why now could be the right moment, and what it says about confidence in China's tech sector. Early last year, I downloaded Xiaohongshu, the Chinese social media app, known internationally as Red Note. Back then, TikTok was about to be banned in the US, and fears that it would shut down for good sent millions of mostly Americans looking for alternatives. Many of them landed on Xiaohongshu.
26: Hello, everybody. We're from TikTok, from America.
27: Posting my first video to Red Note as an American TikTok refugee. Hello, everybody. And
25: we covered the Xiaohongshu craze on the Big Take Asia at the time. But not long after we reported the story, President Trump announced he would delay the ban on TikTok. He ended up delaying it several times. And most of the Americans who'd migrated from TikTok to Xiaohongshu went

0: right back. And in January of this year, ByteDance, TikTok's parent company in China, agreed to spin off its U.S. operations, securing TikTok's future in the States.
1: TikTok is saved!
2: Well, it's official. President Trump just announced a U.S. buyer for TikTok.
0: But the Xiaohongshu app stayed on my phone, and pretty quickly, it became a part of my routine. When I'm not hosting the show, I cover tourism for Bloomberg and use Xiaohongshu to look for story ideas and even help me plan trips.
3: It is day 7 out of 10 of my road trip around New Zealand, so I wanted to answer some of the most commonly asked questions.
0: Or work on my tennis game.
4: Okay, so today we're going to look at a two-hand backhand slice. So it's more like this.
5: Xiaohongshu, many people compare it to Instagram or Reddit, but really it's become the de facto search engine for mainly younger people who are looking for travel tips, lifestyle hacks, restaurant recommendations, that sort of thing.
0: Robert Lee leads the coverage of China's tech sector for Bloomberg Intelligence, the company's research arm. He doesn't use the app himself, but he has been tracking its rise.
5: So at the last count, it's got, in fact, probably close to 400 million active users, mainly within the borders of China itself.
0: That's smaller than other Chinese social media apps like WeChat, which has roughly 1.4 billion users. But Rob says investors are keenly interested in Xiaohongshu because it offers users something different from the competition.
5: It has an authenticity and a much, much lower reliance on these paid KOLs, as they call them in China, or key opinion leaders. These are the influencers of China. They've certainly carved out a significant niche on the Chinese social media scene, a sector which is intensely competitive.
0: And now, after more than a decade building its brand, Xiaohongshu wants to turn that niche into a significant market share.
6: Red Note, right? Xiaohongshu said to be preparing for an IPO in Hong Kong by the end of June. Let's bring in Balaji.
5: Once you've got that captive user base and once they're using it very actively, there is scope to monetize in other avenues. 400 million users is great, but there's significant scope to expand that.
0: One reason Xiaohongshu might be eyeing a listing right now is timing. Hong Kong's IPO market has been on a tear. Companies have raised about $20 billion so far this year, and it's on track to hit a six-year high. A lot of that momentum is coming from Chinese tech and AI companies hitting the market. But Rob says Xiaohongshu, with its loyal user base and healthy profit margins, could stand out from the pack if it goes public.
5: If you look at the broader China tech sector, it's a sector that's really been plagued by issues of oversupply. We don't have the numbers on Xiaohongshu at the moment, but it's not exposed to any of those negatives. And I think this is an IPO, famous last words, which could actually go down really well. It will be a breath of fresh air.
0: This is the Big Take Asia from Bloomberg News. I'm Wan Ha. Every week, we take you inside some of the world's biggest and most powerful economies and the markets, tycoons, and businesses that drive this ever-shifting region. Today on the show, Xiaohongshu's push to go public. Why now could be the right moment and what it says about confidence in China's tech sector. Rob, what is Xiaohongshu and how are people using it?
5: So the business was founded in 2013, more as a travel recommendation site, something similar to the along the lines of TripAdvisor as it was. But it's since evolved into, I'd say, China's leading lifestyle-orientated platform with a big influence on travel and lifestyle hacks and recommendations. And it's very well positioned, again, with this younger, predominantly female demographic in China, particularly as well within the more affluent population in the tier one cities. So largely the big coastal cities and other southern regions and eastern regions of China. Within that demographic, it's a ubiquitous part of daily life and something people very actively use and rely on. Around 64% of their users are female and a further 34% were below the ages of 25.
0: China's female internet users are an in-demand demographic because they hold higher monthly spending power than the overall online population. That's according to research published by Bloomberg Intelligence. Female users also spend slightly more time online. And Xiaohongshu isn't just good at driving clicks, it's good at turning them into sales. Xiaohongshu's ad conversion rates in 2024 beat competitors across several sectors, including beauty and health.
5: We're not talking about purchases costing thousands of dollars. It's these sort of relatively small ticket items, I think, that are being sold. So yeah, from an advertising point of view, this is a really attractive demographic to try and tap into.
0: Rob says one of the reasons the app's able to capture the attention and wallets of these young people is ironically because that sector of the population is struggling right now.
5: Many countries in the world feature very high housing prices at the moment. So unless you have a wealthy family behind you, or you're in a very wealthy job, or you've saved up big deposit, it's quite hard to get on the housing ladder. And also the job market for younger people is quite tough at the moment. And then we've got, you know, all this external stuff, whether it's global warming, the conflict in Iran, etc. There's perhaps a lack of good news or whatever. You want to try and cheer yourself up. You want to focus on the things that make you happy.
0: So the cheer me up sales.
5: Exactly.
0: Purchases.
5: Yeah. Exactly. Now, we all need a little bit of that, but it just so happens that Xiaohongshu is directly targeting that demographic with a big focus on these lifestyle products.
0: Let's talk a bit about their financials. What do we know about how they're doing as a company?
5: This is a big unknown because there are no published quarterly results or annual reports. So based on best estimates, and I do stress this is unconfirmed sources, I think the company was due to generate net profit of around $3 billion. But I think the results speak for themselves anyway in terms of their growing presence on the Chinese social media scene. The way that we can monitor that indirectly is looking at more traditional platforms like a Weibo. So Weibo has been around for decades. Xiaohongshu has captured advertising dollars. It's been at the expense of more traditional platforms like Weibo. And if you look at their financial performance over the last few years, it's just flatlined. And in fact, it's declining.
0: Weibo.
5: Yeah.
0: Because of Xiaohongshu.
5: I would say that was one reason, probably also ByteDance's Douyin platform as well. Mm. Advertisers are going to spend their dollars where consumers' eyeballs are. So it's not on these legacy platforms, it's on growth platforms like Xiaohongshu.
0: Xiaohongshu is good at keeping people scrolling, but it wants to be more than just a recommendation engine. Right now, if users see something they like, they can buy things on Xiaohongshu or on third-party sites. But the goal is what Rob calls a closed-loop e-commerce system, where consumers can discover a product and buy it, all without leaving the app.
5: Most internet businesses or social media businesses in China are mostly reliant on advertising to generate their revenue. If we look at the textbook of the generic internet model, you want to capture your user base. I've just stressed the fact that the authenticity of their reviews, the trusted nature of their community is key. Obviously, from a corporate point of view, that opens up opportunities to monetize. So the company is pushing into e-commerce, not to compete head-to-head with the likes of Alibaba, etc., but really to try to recommend related purchases to what the individual is particularly interested in.
0: And this month, Xiaohongshu is expanding its e-commerce push overseas. It launched a shopping feature called Red Shop in its app. Consumers in the US, UK, and Australia, as well as a handful of Asian countries, are now able to buy directly from some Xiaohongshu merchants. And to what extent are they working with e-commerce platforms like Taobao or JD.com or Pinduoduo, as well as some of the brands out there?
5: Xiaohongshu is partnering with them on the fulfillment side. The infrastructure is already there. It's a make or buy decision. And given their greater focus on smaller ticket items, more artisanal products, they're not competing head-to-head. I mean, JD.com, for example, does dominate electronics purchases online in China and much bigger ticket items. Xiaohongshu's not competing in that marketplace.
0: How does Xiaohongshu fit into the China tech landscape at the moment?
5: For those who look at the China market, well, you know, tech is all the rage these days, and particularly AI. But if you look at the broader China tech sector, even though Chinese companies are making good progress, you know, there's oversupply in the industry and that's impacting profitability, there's also been a number of vicious price wars, particularly in the e-commerce sector. So that has really, and without exaggerating, decimated the profitability at companies like you've already mentioned, Pinduoduo or Alibaba and JD.com. It's put enormous pressure on them. So I think, again, we don't have the numbers on Xiaohongshu at the moment, but it's not exposed to any of those negatives.
0: Xiaohongshu is gearing up for its next chapter, a potential IPO in Hong Kong with a confidential filing that could happen as soon as the end of June. The company based in Shanghai is backed by tech giants Tencent and Alibaba. And Bloomberg reported the listing could rank among Hong Kong's largest in recent years. Rob, how big do we think this could be in terms of this Xiaohongshu IPO? What's their valuation now?
5: It's very difficult, again, for us to place a valuation on it because we don't have full access to financials, and we're only going on unconfirmed reports of their recent fundraising rounds.
0: That's Robert Lee from Bloomberg Intelligence.
5: I think one of the rounds last year went at a valuation of $30 billion. Unconfirmed, the more recent round placed a valuation of $50 billion. But I imagine if this company really has momentum behind it and is coming to market at the moment, they undoubtedly will be seeking a higher valuation than that.
0: This has been the Big Take Asia podcast on Bloomberg Radio. I'm Wan Ha, and I spoke with Robert Lee from Bloomberg Intelligence about Xiaohongshu, the Chinese social media app, and its push to go public.
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9: ABC News, I'm Dave Packer. A judge has declared a mistrial in the federal trial of Jonathan Rinderdecht, accused of starting a blaze that later became the Los Angeles Palisades fire.
10: His defense team is really saying, hey, look, there is no evidence that his client actually did this, and then that fire led in from the Lockman fire to the Palisades fire, that connection should then go back to his client, and that he's responsible for what ultimately happened.
9: ABC's Alex Stone in L.A. The death toll in Wednesday's double earthquakes in Venezuela topping 900,000 missing. Rescue efforts are underway. The U.S. and Latin American countries are coordinating relief efforts. The U.S. military announcing strikes against Iran, CENTCOM calling it a response to yesterday's attack by Iran on a ship in the Strait of Hormuz. The Texas Education Board making Bible passages required reading for more than 5 million public school students. This is ABC News.
11: And I'm Ed Kalenge in the Bloomberg Newsroom. Here are some of the stories we're watching. The U.S. attacked Iran one day after Tehran struck a commercial ship in the Strait of Hormuz, an exchange that threatened to break the two countries' fragile ceasefire. U.S. Central Command says in a post on X, the U.S. military conducted strikes against Iran late Friday as a powerful response to yesterday's attack on a commercial ship that was transiting the Strait of Hormuz. CENTCOM says U.S. aircraft struck Iranian missile and drone storage locations and coastal radar sites, and that the U.S. military remains present and vigilant to ensure all aspects of the agreement with Iran are adhered to, obeyed, and in full force and effect. Anthropic and the Trump administration are moving closer to an agreement that would lift U.S. restrictions on the company's top two artificial intelligence models after weeks of talks between the two sides over security of the systems. Commerce Secretary Howard Lutnick is making progress toward alleviating security concerns that would allow for the removal of the export controls he imposed on Anthropic's Fable 5 and Mythos 5 systems, and the restrictions could be lifted once officials across the administration give their blessing. It is unclear how quickly the White House and other U.S. agencies, which have taken an active role in shaping AI policy, would grant their approval. Apple's top executive in charge of the Vision Pro headset and the company's smart glasses efforts is leaving for OpenAI, continuing a streak of high-profile defections to rivals in the artificial intelligence and hardware sectors. Paul Mead, vice president, is set to leave Apple by next week and will then start at OpenAI's hardware unit. This, according to people with knowledge of the matter. Mead will work on OpenAI's upcoming family of AI-powered devices. Other people said this and declined to be named, discussing unannounced announced personnel moves. Shares of Apple pared earlier gains Friday on the news. The Friday numbers on Wall Street, the Dow, it lost 44. NASDAQ dropped 60, with the S&P losing 3. The 10-year Treasury yield's at 4.37%. The 2-year Treasury yield stands at 4.08%. Checking oil, West Texas Intermediate is at $69.42, down over 2%. And Brent crude is at $72.85. That's down over 2%. Global news, 24 hours a day and whenever you want it with Bloomberg News Now. I'm Ed Kalegi. 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
12: Now, your three-day weather forecast on Bloomberg 92.
13: Showers, thunderstorms ending during the evening hours, but cloudiness will hang around overnight. We're 60 to 65. Tomorrow, more clouds than sun. There's the chance for a shower or two during the day, especially for areas south of the Mass Turnpike. Temperatures tomorrow, 75 to 80. It becomes partly cloudy tomorrow night at 60 to 65. Sun Sunday, highs around 80, mostly sunny Monday. I'm Rob Carolyn with your three-day forecast on Bloomberg 92.9.
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2: This is a Bloomberg Business of Sports report. Major League Baseball proposed limiting most free agent contracts to 5 years and 15% of a team's salary cap and to eliminate deferred compensation. MLB said it would accept the union's proposal granting free agency a year earlier for players who have reached age 30 as part of a salary cap system. MLB also proposed boosting the minimum salary from $780,000 to $1 million for those with 2 years of big league service. Adidas is using ambush marketing to compete with Nike, including reintroducing a vintage soccer jersey from 1994 to capitalize on demand and nostalgia. The company is driving sales through retro products and collaborations with celebrities and fashion designers. Adidas and Nike are trying to diversify their product lines beyond just selling soccer jerseys and balls and are using the World Cup to blend soccer and fashion as a core marketing strategy. For the Bloomberg Business of Sports report, I'm Michael Barr.
3: Westwood One Sports presents this World Soccer Update. Final seconds in Group H. Spain leading Uruguay in Guadalajara 1-0, closing it out from a 42nd-minute goal by Alex Baena, but it came from a major goalkeeping mistake from the 39-year-old legend Fernando Muslera. In Houston, it is final. Cabo Verde and Saudi Arabia finish scoreless. So, as it stands, Spain will win the group with Cabo Verde in second. Saudi Arabia and Uruguay are eliminated. Earlier today, France claimed Group I in Boston with a 4-1 win over a rotated Norway squad. No Erling Haaland in the lineup. PSG winger Ousmane Dembele was the star. A hat-trick within the first 32 minutes. France cruised. Norway still the runner-up. Senegal kept their chances to qualify as a third-place team alive, throttling 10-man Iraq 5-0 in Toronto. I'm Lucas Panzeca, Westwood One Sports.
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8: 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I'm David Gura. Today on the show, Stacey Vanek Smith on the rise of boomers opting out of retirement.
9: I'm fitter, I'm better at my job than I was when I was 30. Why on earth should I? Why would I want to sit around and do nothing?
10: David Lloyd spent his career working in commercial radio, first as a presenter and eventually running stations in places like Manchester, London, and Birmingham. But by the time he was approaching 60, he found himself and his peers in what he calls semi-retirement.
9: So we were doing bits of consulting and writing, and we're on that sort of drift towards, you know, from being busy every day to doing nothing.
10: David wasn't ready to retire, but work was starting to dry up. He was also noticing a shift as a radio listener. More and more of his favorite presenters were getting replaced by younger talent. And the stations were playing music that wasn't really tailored to him and people from his generation. So during the pandemic, he had an idea.
9: For a radio station for people our age.
10: That's right, Boom Radio.
9: after baby boomers, because we know that boomer has become a bit of an insult. Let's reclaim it.
10: It wasn't just for people David's age. It was made by them, too. The station employs people who have decades of experience under their belts and a desire to keep working, but who might have limited opportunities. David and his radio peers are part of a growing segment of the global population that wants to continue working later in life, or who are returning to the workforce after years away from it.
9: This is the radio station we've actually spent our whole lives getting ready to run. It really is. So I'm having an absolute ball.
10: I'm Stacey Vanek-Smith, in for Sarah Holder and David Gura, and this is The Big Take from Bloomberg News. Today on the show, why are so many workers delaying retirement or re-entering the workforce? What challenges does that pose for them and for the labor market? And what one group of radio lovers did to take matters into their own hands? In the U.S., entering your 60s marks the start of a new chapter, senior citizenship. You become eligible for things like Medicare and reduced transit fares. You can start claiming Social Security funds. And the expectation is you're going to retire soon, if you haven't already. It's an idea that dates back centuries to late 1800s Germany.
11: I think it was Otto von Bismarck who created the Social Security program back in Germany.
10: When almost no one would draw down on it, right?
11: That's right. That's part of what we're trying to have a conversation about is that system no longer really functions the way it should today, because that was a system created when people weren't living as long and the jobs were quite different back then. They were more physical and agrarian and manufacturing kind of jobs. So it was a different work style.
10: Holland Azeri is the head of the Longevity Economy Initiative at the World Economic Forum.
11: People are living longer lives than ever before. However, our retirement systems, our pension systems didn't really change to catch up with that.
10: We still have that mid-60s retirement standard, even though when it was established back in 1800s Germany, the average German only lived until about 40. And when the U.S. established its Social Security system in the 1930s, the average lifespan was about 60. Today, American life expectancy is nearly 80.
11: People are living so much longer that they could work longer. Now, we're not saying people should work longer, but what we have found is some people need to work longer because they just didn't save enough. And between their savings and Social Security, it's not enough to live off of. Some people want to work longer because that is where they find their purpose and their community, and they're not quite ready to let that go. And when you're talking about retirement going from 5 years to 25 years, that's a long time to try to find something to keep yourself busy and happy.
10: And that has led to the rise of so-called unretirement, basically returning to the workforce after you retire.
11: So there are two main reasons why people unretire. One is definitely financial. They retire and they realize they don't have enough money saved up to live the kind of life that they want to live.
10: According to U.S. Bank's 2025 Wealth Report, which surveyed 5,000 American adults, three quarters of Gen Z and millennials expect to spend more than 15 years retired. And 63% of adults worry they'll need to unretire to make ends meet. Pension programs are largely a thing of the past, and the trustees who manage the Social Security program announced that they're expecting the fund to run out of money in 2032.
12: After that point, the program would still take in payroll taxes, but those revenues would only cover about 78% of scheduled benefits, unless, of course, Congress acts.
10: American retirees just do not have the security they once had.
11: But the other reason people unretire is that sense of community and purpose, that they want to be back in with a group, that they want to feel like they're giving back, that they're part of a community. For whatever reason, work is that community for a lot of us here in the United States. That didn't used to be the case back in the 50s and 60s, but today it is. That's where we get our friends, our community, and so people are looking for that.
10: According to a survey from the AARP, the percentage of retirees who unretire or decide to go back to work is still pretty low. It hovered around 7% this winter. But that is up a full percent from just a few months prior. Even if that number is slowly on the rise, it's not so easy to re-enter the workforce as an older person.
11: I think the biggest challenge, to be honest, Stacey, is ageism and people thinking that they don't understand the technology. They won't want to learn new things. There's this still misguided notion that younger employees and older employees don't get along, that there's this generational rift. We did a report actually with the OECD and AARP several years ago that showed that the most creative teams were the ones that were multi-generational.
10: The job seeker site Resume Builder surveyed 1,000 hiring managers, and a third of them said they had concerns about hiring seniors. When asked why, 64% of them cited potential health issues. Nearly half pointed to seniors' lack of experience with technology, and around 40% said seniors work too slowly. That bias shows. In 2024, Bureau of Labor Statistics data showed that it took job seekers who were over 65 about 10 weeks longer to find a job compared with people in their early 20s. In the UK, where David Lloyd from Boom Radio lives, it took about 20% of unemployed 18 to 24-year-olds over a year to find a job, compared to 30% of over 50-year-olds.
13: Society has said, yes, we've had enough of you now. You know, can you go away and just sit quietly?
11: I think people think that the best employees are within a certain age frame, but there's all sorts of different ages that an employee could benefit a company.
10: I feel like there's a lot of emphasis right now on AI and people who are tech savvy and can come in and are comfortable with technology and all of these things. Like, what are some of the advantages that an older worker might bring?
11: I think one of them is probably stability, being a little more unflappable. I think they can manage crises a bit more seamlessly.
10: And that unflappability, that battle-tested experience, it's something David says he's proud of when he looks at his generation.
13: We felt we're probably at the peak of our powers. I mean, you know, we're still very agile, able, we can do anything, we've learned all the things that can possibly go wrong. And just as you're at that stage of life, nobody wants to employ you.
14: Another anniversary oldie, Paul McCartney, Stevie Wonder, Ebony and Ivory, produced by George Martin.
10: The idea for Boom Radio came to David Lloyd on an evening walk in 2020, at the height of the COVID pandemic. He was going to start his own radio station, employ other retired or semi-retired presenters, and appeal to other boomer listeners.
13: We also thought that if we can do it from our own homes, the overheads of running the radio station can be pretty low, and therefore we can create, hopefully, a business which can sustain itself.
10: David emailed an old colleague of his, Phil Riley, and laid out his vision for the station.
13: He sent, as he would, a spreadsheet back saying, I've done the figures, because that's the sort of person he is, and you need other people. He said, I've done the figures. I think this could work. Let's call it Boom Radio.
10: David convinced some private investors to back him, drew money out of his pension, and then started calling up potential on-air talent.
13: And I said, look, come with us. We'll pay you, but not very much at the outset. Come with us on the journey, and if it goes well. And they all said yes.
10: And just like that, Boom Radio was born.
14: And it's Friday morning here on Boom Radio. Mind you, when you get to a certain age, Fridays aren't that much different to Mondays.
13: We're an upbeat radio station. People turn us on to be cheered up. That's why they come to us. But don't be afraid to let out those little things that people our age talk about. So they will talk about their hearing aid falling out. But just like people our age in real life, that you can talk about those things without those things defining you.
10: The response was immediate. 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
13: It's a lot of very fitting products.
10: Today, 5 years in, the station has more than 1 million monthly listeners.
13: I've never felt anything like it. I mean, we get emails, letters as well, that make us cry every day. You know, when they say, you have changed my life. You know, things like, my husband has died, there was just an empty house, now I put you on and I feel there's some company there.
10: And there's the impact on the station's 36 presenters, including David.
13: It's a beautiful cyclical thing. I'm in my back bedroom again, messing about with radio, just as when I was 16, and it's beautiful.
10: Boom Radio is a more grassroots example of a company putting its emphasis on older workers. But there are some companies that have their own initiatives to attract and retain older employees. CVS Health has a program that recruits workers over 50 for tough-to-fill pharmacy positions. Amazon and Goldman Sachs both have returnship programs, which recruit and train people who've been out of the workforce for a significant stretch. Other companies offer phased retirement programs that allow older workers to keep their jobs, but work fewer days a week or take on more of a mentorship role.
11: I think people really suffer a bit when they lose that institutional knowledge. So I think that's part of the reason why phased retirement programs work, because you can keep some of that knowledge still and help everyone else benefit from it.
10: Holland Azeri at the World Economic Forum.
11: I think the other benefit is, I think, a more diverse workforce, whether that's ages or gender or anything else, is a more interesting and creative workforce. And so I really think it benefits everyone if you have a diversity of voices.
10: I mean, you've looked at issues of longevity and work all over the world. Do we see any differences between the U.S. and people looking at these issues in the rest of the world?
11: So many advanced countries in the rest of the world have longer lifespans than we do. That's one thing I'll say.
10: Oh, interesting.
11: Some have more sustainable pension systems than we do, which also changes things a bit. Some have mandatory retirement ages.
10: Free healthcare?
11: Free healthcare is a huge part of it. So it's hard to look at longevity with one lens.
8: 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I'm David Gura, and Stacey Vanek Smith spoke with the World Economic Forum's Holland Azeri about the rise of boomers opting out of retirement.
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16: From ABC News, I'm Dave Packer. Searching through the rubble for survivors in Venezuela, where some 50,000 people are still unaccounted for after Wednesday's powerful twin earthquakes. ABC's Victor Oquendo.
17: As the death toll from the devastating earthquakes in Venezuela nears 1,000, remarkable rescues of the most vulnerable are giving fresh hope against all odds. Cruz saving an 18-day-old baby named Juan and his mother. Teams cheering as they carefully brought him down from the debris to be reunited with his father.
16: The U.S. strikes back on Iranian targets.
18: According to Iranian state media, the strike happened just off the coast, or really on the coast, off the Strait of Hormuz, essentially around southern shores. And what U.S. Central Command is saying is that this was a response to an attack on a commercial ship that was transiting the Strait of Hormuz. We know that the Strait of Hormuz has been really the focal point of this war over the past several months.
16: ABC's Christian Cordero. Secretary of State Rubio said an agreement reached Friday between Israel and Lebanon begins to put in place a framework for lasting peace and security. An end to the fighting in Lebanon is a key part of the agreement between the U.S. and Iran. Former senior Pentagon official Mick Mulroy.
19: The problem is Iran's the biggest issue when it comes to regional stability. They fund proxy forces around the Middle East, including Hezbollah. Hezbollah is probably their premier proxy force. They likely have IRGC officers embedded with them right now.
16: Former National Security Advisor John Bolton pleaded guilty to illegally sharing classified material.
20: Maryland U.S. Attorney Kelly Hayes is a hacker believed to be associated with Iran, successfully got into Bolton's account.
21: He put our national security at grave risk in violation of the law.
20: As part of the plea deal, prosecutors have agreed not to seek more than a five-year prison sentence. Bolton's sentencing is set for October 28th.
16: ABC Stephen Fortnoy, you're listening to ABC News.
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22: Frontal boundary crossing the area this evening, sending off a few showers and thunderstorms. A few of these may produce a fair amount of lightning and some locally heavy downpours. It'll be 60 to 65. We'll see them taper off by around midnight as the front settles south of the region. That front's going to stall out south of New England. That'll lead to more clouds than sunshine tomorrow, and it may set us up for a shower or two, especially for areas south of Boston. Temperatures tomorrow, 75 to 80. Tomorrow night, we're partly cloudy. Lows are 60 to 65. Sunday, lots of sunshine. There's a little bit of instability now showing up in some of the computer data. That may allow for a shower to pop up somewhere in the area during the afternoon hours on Sunday. Highs are going to be up around 80. For Monday, high pressure is firmly in control. Sunshine and turning warmer with temperatures near 85. I'm Rob Carolyn, and that's your Bloomberg three-day forecast. Now back to the latest headlines from ABC News.
16: The parent company of Saks Fifth Avenue has officially emerged from Chapter 11 bankruptcy with a new name. The company will be now known as Exemplar Luxury Group. CEO Jeffrey Van Romdenek says that they're now ready for the next chapter after several tumultuous years.
0: A gas leak led to a house explosion that damaged at least 36 homes in Twinsburg Township, Ohio. That's located between Cleveland and Akron. Fire Chief Earl Wilson says amazingly only two people suffered minor injuries.
1: There's damage not just controlled to this neighborhood, but on a street on either side and sometimes two streets over.
0: Officials say the gas leak was likely caused by a contractor drilling. A happy ending to the story of Gracie the missing giraffe.
2: Gracie the giraffe has been found safe and healthy, Texas authorities now say. Cedar Hollow Ranch had been searching for the animal since Monday, with her owner even offering a $5,000 reward for information that led to her safe return. But the manager of the ranch, Vic Jones, was able to locate Gracie by helicopter about 4 miles south of the ranch in Texas Hill Country. Gracie is a reticulated giraffe known for its rectangular spots and is estimated to be about 4 years old. Mike Dubusky, ABC News.
0: Serena Williams has been drawn to play 20-year-old Maya Joint of Australia in the first round at Wimbledon for her first singles match in nearly 4 years. I'm Dave Packer, ABC News.
23: And I'm Ed Kalenge in the Bloomberg Newsroom. Here are some of the stories we're watching. The U.S. attacked Iran one day after Tehran struck a commercial ship in the Strait of Hormuz, an exchange that threatened to break the two countries' fragile ceasefire. U.S. Central Command says in a post on X, the U.S. military conducted strikes against Iran late Friday as a powerful response to yesterday's attack on a commercial ship that was transiting the Strait of Hormuz. CENTCOM says U.S. aircraft struck Iranian missile and drone storage locations and coastal radar sites, and that the U.S. military remains present and vigilant to ensure all aspects of the agreement with Iran are adhered to, obeyed, and in full force and effect. Iran vowed to respond, according to the semi-official ISNA news agency, citing a statement by the Islamic Revolutionary Guard Corps. Quote, our naval and air forces successfully repelled the attack, the IRGC claimed in the statement. The Guard Corps also said it had targeted U.S. military positions in the region, this reported by state-run Press TV. Earlier, President Trump accused Iran of violating their ceasefire agreement by firing at cargo ships transiting the strait, underscoring how unsettled the situation remains in a waterway critical to global energy flows. In the Oval Office Friday afternoon, the president talked with reporters.
24: I don't like the fact that they took a shot yesterday, actually four, we knocked down three, at a ship. Not an Allied ship, but a ship, a very expensive ship. And it was fine, but it took a little beating. They shouldn't be doing that, so you'll find out.
23: President Trump speaking with reporters Friday at the Oval Office. Friday afternoon, President Trump spoke at the Faith and Freedom Coalition conference in Washington. He talked about gas prices.
25: Over the past few weeks, the stock market and your 401k skyrocketed upward like pretty much nobody's seen before. Oil prices are plummeting downward. We're going to be at $2.50 gasoline.
23: President Trump Friday at the Faith and Freedom Coalition Conference. OpenAI is rolling out a preview version of a more capable new artificial intelligence model to select partners before making it available more widely in the coming weeks, following pressure from the Trump administration to stagger the release. The ChatGPT maker said Friday it's introducing the GPT 5.6 model series to a small group of trusted partners whose names have been approved by the U.S. government. The Friday number is on Wall Street. The Dow lost 44. NASDAQ dropped 60. The S&P losing 3. The 10-year Treasury yield at 4.37%. The 2-year Treasury yield 4.08%. Checking oil. West Texas Intermediate at $69.42, down over 2%. Brent crude at $72.85. That is also down over 2%. Global news 24 hours a day and whenever you want it with Bloomberg News Now. I'm Ed Kalenge. This is Bloomberg.
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5: This is the Bloomberg Business of Sports, where we explore the big money issues in the world of sports. I'm Michael Barr.
7: And I'm Randall Williams.
5: Vanessa is out on assignment this week, but she was here to join us on some conversations before she left.
8: Coming up, we'll talk about investing in Formula One, and we'll speak with the founder of a newly launched freestyle wrestling league.
5: All that is coming up on the Bloomberg Business of Sports. But first, Randall, we need to talk about some big old stories that got our attention this week. And let's start with the Greek freak landing in South Beach.
8: Giannis Antetokounmpo is now a member of the Miami Heat after a big trade that sent him from the Milwaukee Bucks in a deal initially reported by ESPN involving Tyler Herro and three first-round picks. We should also note that that trade cannot be finalized until July 6th.
5: By the way, and I forgot about this, and that shows you how much of a geezer I am, Antetokounmpo is now 31 years old.
8: Yeah, it seems like yesterday won a championship, but we're in this era of the NBA that I would call the it's the fair era, is because there's been eight different champions in eight seasons, and nothing is guaranteed. And I don't think that him being traded to the Miami Heat automatically guarantee that they're going to be a championship contender. When you trade for a superstar like Giannis, that means you have to give up a lot to get him. Now you got to jump in free agency and convince a lot of people to go live in South Beach, which shouldn't be that hard.
5: Now, this is interesting because I forgot he had some injury problems last season when he was with the Bucks.
8: He only injury problems like in quotation marks. There was a lot of drama about that.
5: Him. Yeah. But he only was in 36 games, so.
8: I think he's fine. I think Giannis will be fine. It's just about really building the team around him and the investment from the Miami Heat. After you do a trade like this, like I said, it depletes the team. And so I'm excited to see what things look like on the eastern side of the conference. Everybody is still raving and ranting about the Knicks, rightfully so. But who are their challengers and what is the fallout of this? Because, of course, the Celtics were in on this as well, trying to trade Jaylen Brown, the 2024 NBA Finals MVP. That did not happen. If you're Jaylen Brown, do you feel like I want to still be here or I want my own team? So it's going to be very interesting in weeks to come as the NBA approaches free agency, what's going to happen.
5: And several days ago, the NBA held the draft with the number one pick heading to the Washington Wizards, A.J. Dibansa from BYU. And he was awesome back then when he was with BYU.
8: Yep, I was at the NBA draft and was able to ask A.J. a question along with our intern on the sports business team, Caitlin Poley, and AJ is primed for the moment. He's just so confident. He has an aura about him that says he wants to revive basketball in Washington, D.C. And I'm going to be honest, I hope he's successful because I think things are better in the NBA when the big markets are trying to topple each other.
5: And let's talk about soccer, the Men's World Cup. You know, the soccer dudes, Cristiano Ronaldo and Lionel Messi, they have set records in this World Cup.
8: Yes, Messi is the all-time leader in goals scored at the World Cup, and Ronaldo became the first player to score in six World Cups. But let's be honest here. I think Messi is the GOAT, right? I don't think there's any conversation anymore. I think Ronaldo is one of the all-time, or if not the all-time greatest goal scorer. But in terms of the undisputed GOAT, Messi got it.
5: See, when I was on the cruise several days ago, and they had this thing in Miami, you heard of Miami, where maybe they're going to hold some games there, and they had this display where they had 10 of the best soccer players, and I got a shot right in between Lionel Messi and Cristiano Ronaldo.
8: See, that's not ideal. You got to pick a side. You know how it goes. We don't do the middle play here. Which side are you on?
5: You know what? I'm sorry.
8: Anyways, like I said, Ronaldo's an all-time great. It's really, I think we're in this era of longevity for players, period. We saw Brady play into his 40s. We're seeing LeBron and KD and Steph. And even on football right now, we see Messi and Ronaldo continuing to dominate. So it's a beautiful time in sports to see the greats continue to age gracefully.
5: Well, speaking of the World Cup, we recently spoke with Allie Curtis, who is the president of MLS Next Pro.
8: MLS Next Pro is going to try to build off the momentum of the World Cup once it ends by getting the next generation ready to compete at the highest level.
5: Let's take a listen to that conversation with Allie Curtis, president of MLS Next Pro. To date, 255 players who have competed in MLS Next Pro have gone on to sign first-team contracts in MLS. That is impressive. What do you think that MLS Next Pro is going to have as an impact on the game of soccer itself?
3: Well, you know, what you just mentioned in terms of the 250-plus players that have been developed in MLS Next Pro and signed first-team contracts, that's a really great indicator, but it's not just, you know, we call it the pro pathway. It's not just the pro player pathway, because players are developing in MLS Next Pro and they're going on to play in MLS or play for the national team or playing internationally. But that's also the case as it relates to so many other jobs that are being created and that folks are being developed. So when you think of sports scientists and medical folks and then also coaches, they're being developed in MLS Next Pro, and then they're going on to internationally and or playing in or working in Major League Soccer. Michael Bradley is a great example. He's a former MLS player, played in the World Cup, and he was the coach for Red Bull 2 that won the MLS Next Pro Cup last season, and now he's the first team coach for Red Bull's first team. So there are several different areas where MLS Next Pro is having a really positive impact on the sport and on the ecosystem. And so that professional pathway is just one illustration, or it's one pillar of that. There's several other, you know, areas of the sport where MLS Next Pro is having a really positive impact. You know, we call ourselves the League of Opportunity. And within that, we really look at four key pillars. One, as I mentioned, the pro pathway, but also as it relates to local communities, innovation, and access. And so when you think about some of the different other local communities outside of the MLS markets that we're in, like Connecticut and Huntsville, Alabama, and Chattanooga, Tennessee, we're really trying to grow and expand and have a really positive impact on the sport in several different communities. High Point, North Carolina is another community that that I failed to mention. Innovation is also a really, really important area of the sport that we're having an impact on. And it's really timely, especially as it relates to what's happening in the World Cup. And so we use MLS Next Pro to identify and test potential new rules that can help evolve and grow the sport. And we've tested and used a few rules in MLS Next Pro. We piloted them there, and then we implemented them in Major League Soccer. And now the governing body, FIFA and IFAB, they've implemented those new rules into the global game, and you'll see them into the World Cup. So, you know, we're having an impact not just on our local communities and on the domestic soccer and sports landscape, but we're also having an impact on the global game. So a lot of things exciting as it relates to our impact and what we're doing. And, you know, so this is exciting times.
7: Ollie, I think that's really interesting. And it's something that people might not know about, you know, how MLX Next Pro works and then how it relates to the rest of, you know, the steps that go into professional soccer. As you mentioned, the rule changes in the World Cup. This is a thing that developmental leagues do, right? They test certain products, and to see it then go all the way up to the World Cup is actually really amazing.
3: Yeah, well, I will say this. We're one of the few leagues that are piloting new rules and testing them out into our first. We've got a really great, what I would say, pro pathway, a development pathway that is very unique to the U.S. sports landscape. And so we have the pathway we look at from recreational soccer all the way to the pros. And so we've got several other leagues that we own and operate. MLS Go is our rec platform. We've got the top youth soccer league in North America, and that's called MLS Next. And so all the top young players that are playing soccer in the U.S. and Canada, they play in that league. And then some of those players sign contracts to play in MLS Next Pro. And then some of the MLS Next Pro players, as we talked about earlier, they sign contracts and they play in MLS. And along the way, they're playing for all the youth national teams and or the senior national team. And so that infrastructure is very healthy, and it allows us to really look at the sport in a really dimensional way and test different ideas and concepts that make sense. Now, you know, the game has been around for over 100 years, and it is beautiful on its own. It's an amazing sport. And we don't want to do anything to change the game, but we also know that it's important that there are elements of the game that we can evolve. And so if we're thoughtful about how we think about our league and our sport, we can make small changes that can really have positive impact on the game. So two rules that we started in 2022, so 4.5 years ago, one's called the time substitution rule. IFAB adopt slightly variations called the time limited substitution law, and then the off-field treatment law. So those two rules are rules that we created in MLS Next Pro in 2024. One has to deal with improving player health and safety, but then also reducing gamesmanship and time wasting. And then the other one has to deal primarily with keeping the flow of the game moving and not having to spend too much time wasting as it relates to substitutions. And, you know, Americans and folks in North America, you know, we hate to see flopping and wasting time and all those types of things. And so with our off-field treatment rule, we effectively have had a significant impact on reducing those instances where you might see a player that is just faking an injury. And so before we tested the off-field treatment rule, on average, 5 or 6 times per game, you would have a player that would go down on the field for extended period of time, and then automatically they would, miraculously, they would get back up and then they would continue playing. Once we implemented our new rule, you saw that data point be reduced from 5 or 6 times to 1 to 1.3 times per game. And the amount of time associated with that potential injury was also significantly reduced.
8: That was MLS Next Pro President Ali Curtis, along with me, Michael, and Vanessa.
5: Up next, it's one of my favorite topics, race car, baby. We'll check in with the chairman of Atlassian Williams F1 team. That is straight ahead on the Bloomberg Business of Sports. For Vanessa Perdomo-Maglione and Brandon Williams, I'm Michael Barr. 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
6: Now, your 3-day weather forecast on Bloomberg 92.9.
22: Evening showers and thunderstorms taper off late. It'll be mostly cloudy and 60 to 65 overnight. Partly to mostly cloudy tomorrow with the chance of a shower during day, high 75 to 80. Tomorrow night becoming partly cloudy, lows are 60 to 65. Sunshine Sunday, there could be an isolated afternoon shower in a few spots, highs near 80, then mostly sunny and 85 on Monday. I'm Rob Carolyn with your 3-day forecast on Bloomberg 92.9.
23: And I'm Ed Kalenge in the Bloomberg Newsroom. Here are some of the stories we're watching. The U.S. attacked Iran one day after Tehran struck a commercial ship in the Strait of Hormuz, an exchange that threatened to break the two countries' fragile ceasefire. U.S. Central Command says in a post on X, the U.S. military conducted strikes against Iran late Friday as a powerful response to yesterday's attack on a commercial ship that was transiting the Strait of Hormuz. CENTCOM says U.S. aircraft struck Iranian missile and drone storage locations and coastal radar sites, and that the U.S. military remains present and vigilant to ensure all aspects of the agreement with Iran are adhered to, obeyed, and in full force and effect. Earlier, President Trump accused Iran of violating their ceasefire agreement by firing at cargo ships transiting the strait, underscoring how unsettled the situation remains in a waterway critical to global energy flows. In the Oval Office Friday afternoon prior to the U.S. response, the president was asked by a reporter if the U.S. would retaliate.
9: You said that Iran violated the ceasefire. Will they face any consequences?
24: Well, you'll find out.
23: The president continued.
24: I don't like the fact that they took a shot yesterday, actually 4. We knocked down 3 at a ship. Not an allied ship, but a ship

0: Friday in the Oval Office. With the Strait of Hormuz traffic again being interrupted by an Iranian drone attack, retired Rear Admiral Mark Montgomery says their chokehold is not permanent.
1: The Saudis are going to build a second cross-peninsula from east to west pipeline, as is the United Arab Emirates. They're going to be built fast. By this overplay by Iran, they're frittering away their leverage. This leverage will expire when more pipelines are complete.
0: Retired Rear Admiral Mark Montgomery on Bloomberg's Balance of Power. The Friday numbers on Wall Street, the Dow lost 44, NASDAQ dropped 60. The S&P lost 3. The 10-year Treasury yield is at 4.37%. The 2-year yield at 4.08%. Checking oil, West Texas Intermediate at 70.24, down over 2%. Brent crude at 73.52, down over 2%. Global news, 24 hours a day, and whenever you want it with Bloomberg News Now. I'm Ed Kalenge. 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
11: 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What's going on?
12: Still traffic on the Mass Pike and Storrow Drive, Bob. I told you 10 minutes ago there's traffic on the Mass Pike and Storrow Drive. 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
15: 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I'm Michael Barr.
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15: Vanessa Perdomo Maglione told us she is out on assignment in France doing some reporting for the Cannes Lyon International Festival of Creativity.
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15: Before Vanessa went off to have some fun, I mean work in France,
16: She
15: sat with us for a conversation with Matthew Savage. He's the chairman of Doralton Capital and Atlassian Williams F1 team.
16: That's right, Michael. We spoke to Matthew about their philosophy for how to invest, where to invest in a team in order to get the best results on the track and on the business side.
15: Let's take a listen to Vanessa and Randall's conversation with Matthew Savage, chairman of Doralton Capital and Atlassian Williams F1 team.
17: Matthew, it's been about 6 years since you got into Formula One. Tell us about your journey over this amount of time.
18: Thanks for having me on the show, Vanessa. It's great to be here and to talk about the exciting sport of Formula One. Mm-hmm. We had the opportunity during COVID, actually, to acquire Williams, and it's been a fascinating journey ever since. I think jumping into it, we had originally seen an opportunity to pick up an iconic sports brand at a much lower valuation than we had seen in the U.S. market with some of the NBA and NFL teams. And we also saw a business where Liberty Media had

0: sort of taken over the global management of it, and we believed in the growth that that Liberty could produce. And that obviously has come through in spades for the benefit of the sport and the owners and so on. So, like all things, you know, I'd hope that we would have moved forward a bit more. It's been a journey. But the truth of Formula One teams is it's not all about the players. We have two drivers and 1,000 employees, and it's very much an engineering and manufacturing business. So you can't just go into free agency or have a great draft and then go compete the next year. It's a matter of really baking in proper business processes, using modern software techniques and tools to rebuild the business and become competitive.
1: And so let's talk Formula One valuations. They've risen at a dramatic pace, as have the rest of the sports valuation world. What do you think enables a team's success in Formula One for its valuations to continue to rise?
0: Well, I think we're seeing there's a couple of things. We're still seeing tremendous growth in partnership income. So to give you a sense, from 24 to 25, I think we doubled partnership income. This year, we're going to be up another 50%, and next year, I think we'll be up 30 to 40%. So you're seeing massive growth on the commercial side. I think you're also seeing a global audience and a very much growing US audience, with Asia still, I think, underrepresented. So I think just to give you some scale, I think globally we have something like 700 million fans. In the US, I think it's 50 million. And I think that plays into how these teams are valued. What I did see at the time we bought the team, and we paid something like 1x revenues for the business at a time when I think NFL teams were going for something like 8 to 10 times. I think there was a real mismatch, and people didn't fully understand what the Formula One platform was. You know, it is a sport where historically 154 teams have failed and have liquidated, so very much eyes wide open. But today, I think what we represent as Formula One is a multifaceted marketing and sports platform with only 11 teams. So you have a scarcity factor that comes into it. And there is also a commercial opportunity for team owners. If you're a car company, or for example, Red Bull selling caffeinated lemonade.
2: Matthew, one of the things, you know, I mean, you had mentioned there about the U.S. and about 50 million fans, you had said. How much of the recent success in those valuations rising is by unlocking the U.S. market more than it really ever has before, with obviously the popularity of Drive to Survive?
0: I think that's been a key piece to this, because I think it has raised awareness with a whole new class of potential partners. Interestingly, though, I think it's the global play that appeals to a lot of the partners. But, you know, one fact that I learned recently that blew me away is I think something like 82% of all partners in Formula One today are based in the U.S. And I think if we had not, and Liberty had not raised the interest level of the sport over here, it wouldn't have been in the psyche of senior executives, perhaps, when looking at sports sponsorships and partnerships. I think they would have tended to stick more with the traditional, you know, NFL, MLB, NBA, maybe Premier League. So it's the growing interest over here that has really heightened the opportunity to enter into those new partnerships. And then that has combined with, I think, the global tech industry, of course, being led out of the US. And so you've seen a whole bunch of partnerships come out of that industry.
1: Let's talk Cadillac F1 really quickly. They're the newest team that's been added to Formula One. From an owner's perspective, do you think adding in expansion teams is good for business? And at what point is there too many teams? Right now there's just 11, 22 drivers altogether. But is there a world where, you know, let's say you get to 26 or 28 and that's too many?
0: I think that's right. It's great to see Cadillac in the sport, and I think it's another feature of our growing fan base here. It's not just Cadillac, by the way. Ford has also partnered with Red Bull on the engine side. So now you have the two of the actually we have all three because Stellantis is present there through Ferrari. But it's great to have Cadillac on board. I think they add a lot of visibility to the sport in the U.S. Obviously, it's diluted our income in the prize fund, and it's another competitor when we pursue sponsorships and partnerships. But overall, I think it's they will be good for the sport. I do think there's a limit on teams, just from the perspective of safety and garage facilities. There are only so many garages at each track. I think some tracks, especially the shorter tracks, if we hit a point where there are so many cars on the track during quali or practice, for example, I think it can become quite dangerous. So I think there is a natural limit to the number of teams that can be in Formula One.
2: We're speaking with Matthew Savage, chairman of Doralton Capital and Williams Racing. Matthew, Formula One's this really unique, sport in the way that innovation comes every year for every sport, but like in such a specific way and such a big way for Formula One all the time, having to change things year after year. And under the cost cap, how do you navigate that year after year, with the money that you're investing? Do you change it every year, or has it been kind of the same ethos you've driven and gone through the different seasons that you've been part of the team?
0: Yeah. Well, the cost cap is actually one of the reasons why we bought into the sport. We would not have bought a team without there being a cost cap. I think if you go back 10 years, teams like Mercedes and Red Bull Ferrari would probably be spending $700-800 million a year, while Williams was spending $150 million. So the cost cap really creates a level playing field here, or more level playing field. And what's interesting is it makes it something of a business competition. So it puts an onus on having quality systems where how cost is being allocated right across the board, so that we can make decisions as to where do we invest, where's the maximum return on lap time for the investment. And then there are a whole string of decisions to make in terms of, do we invest in next year's car, or do we try to improve this year's car, or do we perhaps invest in further out R&D to take a bigger leap? So last year, for example, we stopped developing the car quite early and tried to set ourselves up to design a great car for this year. Unfortunately, that didn't quite pan out. And again, it comes back to some of the internal systems not being quite where they should be. We were surprised to find that the car was overweight at the beginning of the year. But those decisions are constant. And so we now have a decision that's very live. Do we take weight out of the car this year, or do we just focus on next year's car again and try to take that leap over the winter? I think the answer for us right now is we will take weight out. We will improve the car. I think you may see a new chassis on the car later this year that we brought forward from next year. But there are financial decisions constantly coming at us in terms of whether you spend on jam today or jam tomorrow. I guess which flavor of jam as well.
1: Interesting. And so, with Vanessa and I being here in the U.S., we have three races. We have the Austin Grand Prix, the Vegas Grand Prix, and, of course, the Miami Grand Prix. And I wonder if you think that Formula One has maximized the number of races that can be here. There have been conversations about New York, and, there's the NASCAR Chicago Street Race. And so it's clear that other cities can do this. But from your perspective, being someone directly involved in this, is three races the right amount? Do you think there's a market for a fourth, or do you think it's perfect right now?
0: I think the three races create a good platform here, and I'd also throw in maybe Montreal as another race in North America. And I think there's a balance to achieve. I do view us as a global sport, and so achieving a balance between various regions is important. Europe, Asia, the Americas, and what have you. So I think it's something that the folks at Liberty study very carefully. And one of the great things right now is that they're not short on cities around the world that want to host races. So we could probably, I don't think we could physically do it, but we could probably, arrange 30, 40, 30, 35 races quite easily based on folks that want to hold races. But I think right now it's a good number for three. If the economics and the growth of the market here continues, I think, there's an argument to perhaps add another race.
1: That was Matthew Savage. It's a great name, by the way. Chairman of Duralton Capital and Atlassian Williams F1 team. Up next, we'll talk about a new league working to bring the real sport of wrestling to the professional level.
3: That is straight ahead on the Bloomberg Business of Sports. I'm Michael Barr with Vanessa Perdomo-Maglione and Randall Williams. 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
5: ABC News, I'm Dave Packer. Searching through the rubble for survivors in Venezuela, where some 50,000 people are still unaccounted for after Wednesday's powerful twin earthquakes.
6: The coastal city of La Guaira hit hardest, building after building flattened. This woman, who says she has multiple family members trapped under the rubble, begging for more help from the government. Saying human strength is not enough. They need heavy equipment to help them with the search.
5: ABC's Lauren Glassberg. Iran got its response 24 hours after its drones targeted a ship in the Strait of Hormuz. U.S. Central Command says American aircraft struck Iranian missile and drone storage locations and radar sites along the coast. Secretary of State Rubio said an agreement reached Friday between Israel and Lebanon begins to put in place a framework for lasting peace and security. Former National Security Advisor John Bolton pleading guilty to illegally sharing classified material. This is ABC News.
7: And I'm Ed Kalenge in the Bloomberg Newsroom. Here are some of the stories we're watching. The U.S. attacked Iran one day after Tehran struck a commercial ship in the Strait of Hormuz, an exchange that threatened to break the two countries' fragile ceasefire. U.S. Central Command says in a post on X, the U.S. military conducted strikes against Iran late Friday as a powerful response to yesterday's attack on a commercial ship that was transiting the Strait of Hormuz. CENTCOM says U.S. aircraft struck Iranian missile and drone storage locations and coastal radar sites, and that the U.S. military remains present and vigilant to ensure all aspects of the agreement with Iran are adhered to, obeyed, and in full force and effect. Anthropic and the Trump administration are moving closer to an agreement that would lift U.S. restrictions on the company's top two artificial intelligence models after weeks of talks between the two sides over security of the systems. Commerce Secretary Howard Lutnick is making progress toward alleviating security concerns that would allow for the removal of the export controls he imposed on Anthropic's Fable 5 and Mythos 5 systems, and the restrictions could be lifted once officials across the administration give their blessing. It is unclear how quickly the White House and other U.S. agencies, which have taken an active role in shaping AI policy, would grant their approval. Apple's top executive in charge of the Vision Pro headset and the company's smart glasses efforts is leaving for OpenAI, continuing a streak of high-profile defections to rivals in the artificial intelligence and hardware sectors. Paul Mead, vice president, is set to leave Apple by next week and will then start at OpenAI's hardware unit. This, according to people with knowledge of the matter. Mead will work on OpenAI's upcoming family of AI-powered devices. Well, the people said this and declined to be named, discussing unannounced personnel moves. Shares of Apple paired earlier gains Friday on the news. The Friday numbers on Wall Street, the Dow, it lost 44. NASDAQ dropped 60, with the S&P losing 3. The 10-year Treasury yield is at 4.37%. The 2-year Treasury yield stands at 4.08%. Checking oil, West Texas Intermediate is at $69.42, down over 2%. And Brent crude is at $72.85. That's down over 2%. Global news, 24 hours a day and whenever you want it with Bloomberg News Now. I'm Ed Kalenge. 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
4: Now, your 3-day weather forecast on Bloomberg 92.9.
8: Any showers or thunderstorms moving through southern New England this evening will come to an end. We'll have lingering cloudiness overnight, 60 to 65. We're partly to mostly cloudy tomorrow, with the chance of a few showers, especially south of Boston at 75 to 80. Tomorrow night becoming partly cloudy, 60 to 65. Sunny Sunday near 80. More sunshine Monday in 85. I'm Rob Carolyn with your three-day forecast on Bloomberg 92.9.
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15: 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It's called Unhinged. And while it runs on the television, players use their phones as controllers to not only shine a flashlight and interact with objects, but to receive calls and text messages. And it takes just over a half hour to complete.
16: What's going on?
15: The new game is the latest move by Netflix to keep customers engaged as it competes for attention with everything from rival video on demand services to podcasts to social media. Sean Krenkel, Netflix head of narrative games, wouldn't say how many players Netflix would like to reach, but he noted that the completion rate is a critical metric. If people don't finish a game that takes less than 45 minutes to play, the maker probably hasn't done a great job. Netflix hopes Unhinged will spike demand for other story-driven games on the app. Karen Moscow, Bloomberg Radio.
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17: On the latest edition of the Wall Street Week podcast, a roundtable discussion with three officials who were there for prior rounds of negotiations over North American trade. From a former USTR general counsel, a former Mexican ambassador to the U.S., and a former Canadian ambassador to Washington. What each country wants to get out of the new USMCA and what it wants to avoid.
18: Even if on July 1st the parties don't agree to renew it, it stays in place. And we work to find ways to come to an agreement on modifications. But while we're working on that, the agreement stays in place. I think the chances of the deal staying in place are very high. Then arrangements around the modifications, I also think we have a very good chance. There's a lot of things in particular that USTR has said they're looking for that I think both Canada and Mexico can work with.
19: Let's ask a different kind of risk, because I've also seen some people say there's a possibility that the US would do a deal with Mexico and leave Canada out, given some of what the Prime Minister of Canada has been saying. Is there any prospect for that, Geronimo?
20: I think we saw it during the first USMCA negotiation. We saw, you know, a similar environment. And I think the fact that we ended up with a trilateral agreement reflects the fact that it is extremely important for North America as a region. So, you know, trade negotiations are never easy, even less so nowadays. Mm-hmm. You know, in my view, there has never been a time, I think, which makes more sense to continue building up our North American economic region.
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22: With the Bloomberg Small Business Report, I'm Nathan Hager. The Small Business Administration would have to disclose more about its assistance programs for aspiring government contractors under a new bill that just passed the House. The measure would require the agency to submit reports on how many businesses are certified to take part in one or multiple SBA programs, along with certification timelines and wait times. The reports would cover programs including women-owned small business, service-disabled veteran-owned small business, and HubZone. The bill's bipartisan co-sponsors say the legislation will, quote, improve transparency in SBA's contracting process to create a fairer, more efficient system that roots out fraud and provides the type of accountability that hardworking small business owners deserve, end quote. SBA would be required to submit its reports every year as part of the president's annual budget request to Congress. And that is the Bloomberg Small Business Report.
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3: Thanks for joining us on the Bloomberg Business of Sports, where we explore the big money issues in the world of sports. I'm Michael Barr.
1: And I'm Randall Williams.
3: Vanessa Perdomo Maglione is out of the booth this week, but before she headed out, Randall, Vanessa, and I spoke with entrepreneur Chad Bronstein about finding a new wrestling league.
1: Yes, Michael, it's called Real American Freestyle, and Chad gave us his take on how popular the wrestling community is and how he wanted to give the athletes who compete in this sport their whole lives a place to do it at the professional level. And it's different from the highly choreographed wrestling most people are used to seeing with, of course, the WWE.
3: Let's take a listen into the conversation with Chad Bronstein, co-founder and CEO of Real American Freestyle, recorded recently with Randall, Vanessa, and myself. Chad, welcome to the Bloomberg Business of Sports, Real American Freestyle. You have to tell us what this is all about, sir.
23: Well, Real American Freestyle is a professional freestyle wrestling league. Everyone thinks wrestling WWE, but freestyle wrestling is actually the oldest sport in the world. And what we did was we created a league that gave the best athletes, both men and women, the stage to be seen. And really just put entertainment and production behind it.
2: So Chad, tell us about how, you know, you're coming into this space. Obviously, when people think of professional wrestling, you know, wrestling after a specific time and after college and the Olympics is WWE style, entertainment style wrestling. So tell us what space you're going to be taking in the combat sports, you know, market and how you found your own niche within it.
23: Yeah, so we found, you know, wrestling is very popular in the United States and the world, right? So my son's actually 9, and I wrestled my whole life, and then he started wrestling when he was 7, and that's kind of what brought me back into the sport. But there was a missing part of the sport, which is when you go, you wrestle in college, and then you go to the Olympics. That's really the only opportunities they have. And so we created the professional component to it. So like you mentioned, you can have an option to go to WWE, you can have the option to go to the UFC, but now you have the option to become a professional freestyle wrestling. So it gives the best wrestlers in the world the opportunity to compete and make money and be able to sustain their lifestyles the same way other professional sports have. And so we have a partnership with USA Wrestling. It's very similar like the NBA or NHL is with the Olympic organization, where you can win Olympic gold medals or win an RAF belt. But we're very complimentary to both the UFC and to WWE. We're not competitors.
1: And with that in mind, I wonder how many wrestlers you expect to, you know, join your organization and then go towards maybe the UFC or the PFL or one championship. And also on the opposite end of that, those same wrestlers who might be, combat fighters who might be at the tail end of their careers joining your organization. How are you viewing that in terms of free agency?
23: So when we started this league, the thesis was if you were a UFC fighter or a PFL fighter, a lot of them had wrestling backgrounds. So we knew that if we created a league that a lot of them would reach out to us and want to wrestle, and then vice versa. So we have the number one, you know, we have Armin Sarukian that really became famous on our stage. He was second in the world in the UFC and then wrestled for us against Lance Palmer. Lance Palmer was a 2-time PFL champion, but a 4-time All-American Ohio State. and they wrestled, and then Armin became a star on our stage. And then you see Chimaev that's wrestling in St. Louis against Tony Ferguson. And Tony Ferguson was an All-American wrestler, and Chimaev was a European freestyle champ. Then you saw Michael Chandler wrestle for us, who's also an All-American. Kobe Covington against Chris Weidman. Both of those were, both of Kobe and Chris, their first love was wrestling, and they were both All-Americans in college. So you're seeing it, you're seeing the cross promotion across both the UFC, PFL, and Bare Knuckle, all those different organizations. A lot of their athletes actually wrestle for our league.
3: We're talking with Chad Bronstein, entrepreneur, co-founder, and CEO of Real American Freestyle Wrestling. What I like about this is that it's kind of described as family-friendly combat. Explain that.
23: Yeah, so there's no, you can't punch in wrestling, right? You're still getting heavy, a lot of action with throws and a lot of fast-paced wrestling, but there's no punching, there's no, there's not, it's not a blood sport. So it's a family-friendly sport. We have this new organization called RAF Next Gen, which is the best of the best youth wrestlers. We have a long-term deal with Fox. So it'll be the first consistent tournament series on Fox Nation every Sunday after our main show every Saturday.
2: I wanted to ask you about that, Chad, right? Because your deal with Fox Nation, you just signed, you know, an extension on that. Tell us about how important something like that is for an emerging league to sign a multi-year extension deal so early on in your, you know, existence.
23: Yes, it's pretty incredible, right? We were lucky when we first started this. I met with Gavin Haddon over at Fox and pitched him on this idea. Actually, Brian Kilmeade introduced me to Gavin. And then I pitched Gavin and Lauren, and they loved the opportunity. We did two shows with them to start, and then we became the number one show quickly on Fox Nation. And then we did a 6-show extension off of that after that show, and then continued to be the number one show. Then signed another 12-show extension from there, and then recently just signed 14-show extension. So we have 34 shows with Fox, and then we also did a youth series that we announced, which is 12 shows. And then we also launched kind of like a, think of it like American Idol and The Voice, but trying out to become the next RAF superstar, which is going to be another show that launches on, in Cleveland in August. So it's a, we're very lucky on that partnership. Fox has been a great partner for us. You know, they constantly promote the league. And so it's given us a big platform on top of what we've been able to do on virality across social. But having a partner like that is, has been a real big part of our success.
1: Chad, I want to stay on social and just read some of the metrics because they're pretty staggering. 200 billion earned media impressions, 850 million owned social views, 20,000 new followers per week, and an astounding 7.94 engagement rate. I wonder, what do you attribute that to? Do you think it's the product? Do you think it's marketing? Do you think it's a combination of them both? What do you attribute that to?
23: Yeah, well, I think it's the product. Like, you know, obviously, when you come to our shows and you see, like, Eric Bischoff's production is a great production. He was the CEO of WCW for quite some time, and his team, they're a great production. And then Izzy, our matchmaking team, Izzy, Ben Askren, Lance Palmer, we really just create, and Willie, we create these unique matchups, right? The matchups are really creating the buzz. And then our social team is unbelievable. So if you see how we run it, it's like a well-oiled machine. But every time we have an event, we're constantly getting quite a bit of virality. You would assume like 10 to 12 of our videos or clips go viral. And so social media has become our real currency and how we're winning brand sponsorship deals, how we're getting notoriety, how we're growing internationally, which we're starting to go to different countries. So it's been, you know, it's a multi-pronged approach, and we have the best team I've ever worked with that's really just been able to execute.
3: And I'm willing to bet also another reason why you guys are just killing it when it comes to social media is because the league has a concurrent youth program, and you are drawing a lot of youngsters in there into this kind of professional freestyle wrestling. Tell us more about that.
23: Yeah, so like, again, this was built like off of my son, right? In the sense of like seeing that most of these great athletes, they don't have that one-on-one connection as some of the other sports do with the youth. Youth wrestling is huge, right? There's about 3 million youth wrestlers. I think 30% more participants in youth wrestling than there's in lacrosse. And so it's a very popular sport. So this, you know, kids are coming from all their clubs. Like, wrestling's built off of clubs, right? So you have you know, Izzy Martinez, who's my co-founder, my son was wrestling for his club, and he's got one of the best clubs. And so most of the clubs across the United States are coming as field trips with their kids, you know, 60 kids coming on a bus to RAF. So it's a very big youth environment. And then that's why we launched Next Gen, RAF Next Gen. So a lot of the kids were coming to our camps, they're coming to the events and they're saying, when can we have a shot to wrestle on the big stage? And so we heard it loud and clear. And so now they're getting to compete in a tournament series. And then there'll be two events a year where those kids, the best of the best, the number one, the belt holder versus the number one contender, will get to wrestle on the main stage, just like the RAF professional athletes do.
2: That's really interesting. I mean, can you tell us a little bit about that Next Gen? It's really interesting to me because when we're looking at other, let's say, combat sports, and you're looking at the WWE Next Gen, you know, these are already kind of professionals in a way. They're already, you know, past a certain age. But in this, you're talking about youth sports. So is it more of an academy system, like the way we see with soccer or something like that? Like, how would you relate it to?
23: It's very much like other sports, like baseball, soccer, lacrosse, where you have travel teams and club teams. You know, you wrestle when you're younger, you start off at a club, right? So when you're 8 years old or 7 years old or even younger, you start off with a local club, and you wrestle for, if that club's a good club, you're going to be with that club all the way up between your probably 7 years old to 18 year olds. You're always going to have your high school coach, and then your club coach usually is going to be there with your high school coach because they know how you wrestle. So it's a very intrinsic environment. So it's a lot of traveling, international traveling, but wrestling, the youth wrestling movement is a very popular environment, and kids go. My son, for example, travels across the country wrestling in tournaments. So because our events are so popular and so many people come, and we just decided to extend it one more day and give the kids the ability to wrestle, become the next RAF youth champion.
1: That was Chad Bronstein. He is the co-founder and CEO of The Real American Freestyle.
0: Oh, man. That's it for today. Thanks for joining us. 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
7: From ABC News, I'm Dave Packer. Rescue crews racing against time in Venezuela. Teams from across the world are deploying to the country with more than 1,000 rescue personnel to find people trapped in the rubble. ABC's Lauren Glassberg.
24: Rescue workers painstakingly sifting through massive piles of rubble, searching for quake survivors. Now, search and rescue teams arriving from around the world. Multiple teams dispatched from the U.S., the first search and rescue response team arriving with a dozen trained canines trained for finding people trapped in the rubble. A website for reporting missing loved ones lists more than 50,000 as unaccounted for, with fears the death toll could increase drastically.
7: That number for the death toll now surpassing 900. The U.S. retaliating following an Iranian drone attack targeting a ship in the Strait of Hormuz.
25: U.S. Central Command says American aircraft struck Iranian missile and drone storage locations and radar sites along the coast. It's been just over a week since President Trump signed the deal with Iran. Iran promising to reopen the Strait of Hormuz, but then moving quickly to impose new rules. And then there's the larger question of the nuclear talks.
7: ABC's Rachel Scott, more drones in the wrong place.
26: United 2693, New York Tower. Two aircraft ahead of you reported a drone, one right underneath them at 2,000. One just passed them off their right side. 2,000 to 2,300, use caution.
7: From ATC.com, United Airlines confirming the pilot of a flight from Key West came close to the drone as it prepared to land at Newark Airport Friday night. The Ebola outbreak in Africa, now one of the largest on record, more than 1,200 cases, nearly 300 deaths. CDC now declaring it a level one outbreak. Incident manager Satish Pillai.
27: Elevating the response level reflects the urgency, scale, and complexity of the outbreak. And and allows CDC to bring additional resources to support the coordination and operational needs of our response.
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7: Allegations of animal cruelty and fraud at a Northern California rescue where investigators say the remains of dozens of dogs have been uncovered.
10: A search warrant affidavit alleging the rescue accepted dogs and money from shelters across California under the promise they would be cared for and rehomed. Instead, investigators believe dogs were killed to make room for more. The investigation began after a neighbor uncovered a burial pit containing 8 dogs with apparent gunshot wounds. No charges have been filed against the owner or any employees. Experts say prosecutors would have to prove exactly what happened. Investigators say hundreds of dogs sent to the rescue are still unaccounted for.
7: ABC's Cameron Bupp. Europeans are doing what they can to beat the heat as temperatures soar past 100 degrees.
11: Absolutely concerned. I don't think our houses are built for this kind of temperature. We're thinking of buying an aircon for our flat, and, you know, they're very expensive.
7: Conditions are expected to ease in the coming days. Snack maker Utz Quality Foods is recalling certain varieties of Zapp's and Dirty Brand potato chips due to possible salmonella contamination. 9 varieties are affected and were sold nationwide. Developers behind the planned rebirth of Kauai's famous Coco Palms Hotel have secured a $431 million loan to reconstruct the 1953 resort where Elvis Presley's Blue Hawaii was filmed. The historic hotel's been closed since a 1992 hurricane. Dave Packer, ABC News.
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31: The company's been struggling for a while now with revenue flatlining, profits, you know, stagnant at best, and they're facing cost from tariffs into the United States. They're facing competition in Europe from China, and their Chinese business. You know, like General Motors, Volkswagen is one of the first pioneers there, and the Chinese have been, first off, their companies have waged price wars and taken up a lot of market share. The Chinese government doesn't love foreign companies in the market so much anymore, and it's just been tougher for them to compete. So they're seeing their business challenged in every major market where they play. And they've always had a massive industrial complex in Europe with their parts units, engine units, different brands. And with the way things are run in Europe, it's always tough to cut jobs. And so they've always kind of push that reckoning off as much as possible, because it's politically thorny to go and lay off a bunch of factory workers. And, you know, they've got union people on their boards. The unions are very tough over there as well. And I think they're finally at a point where they have to really kind of get the company leaner in order to compete with everything that's going on around the world and keep their profits up. They're in a tough spot, and they've got a lot of work to do. They've started some of it, but it's going to be difficult for them going forward, because it's hard in Europe to cut a lot of jobs, and they really have earmarked some massive numbers here.
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2: Hi, everyone. Welcome to the weekend edition of Bloomberg Business Week. This past week, the financial world marked the loss of Federal Reserve Chairman Alan Greenspan, who passed away at the age of 100, prompting a deep reflection on his immense economic legacy and decades of market influence.
3: His passing happened at the start of what turned out to be a volatile week for global markets. Meantime, geopolitical tensions still top of mind, as fast-moving, ever-changing U.S.-Iran negotiations aimed at cementing a final peace deal to end the war take shape. For all the important details on these developing stories, head on over to Bloomberg.com and always check out the Bloomberg Terminal.
2: With that in mind, this hour we bring a deep look at the macro market backdrop, AI, monetary policy via the Fed, and also the legacy of the late former Fed chair Alan Greenspan.
3: Plus, the latest global phenomenon that's driving billions of dollars into unregulated markets. From Silicon Valley and online fitness communities, the obsession with peptides has triggered a black market boon. More on that a little later.
2: It's a great Business Week story. All of that to come. We do begin with a comprehensive market and macroeconomic check-in. For that, we leaned on Jim Caron, who is Chief Investment Officer of Portfolio Solutions at Morgan Stanley Investment Management.
3: We covered a lot with Jim. But of course, Carol, we had to start on the life and legacy of Alan Greenspan.
4: He was a legend. So if we put this in perspective, and I think it's very important to have context around this, he started his position as chair in 1987. He ended in 2006. That's a 19-year period. So for most people, that's a large chunk of their career. I started in the business in 91, 92. That's all I knew for 14 or 15 years of the starting point of my career. He was somebody that was not going to be challenged easily by other members of the Fed. It's whatever he said went, and that was it. But he also did a bunch of different things. He changed things at the Fed in the sense that he made it a lot more transparent, if I could say those words. The way the Fed operated, and we take this for granted today, that you find out on Wednesday at 2 o'clock what the Fed's decision was, and we all go to work. Prior to Greenspan, it was Volcker. And what happened at about 4:15, 4:10 on a Thursday afternoon, you got money supply data. Based on what the money supply data was, that was the change in policy. You had to figure it out. Nobody told you if it was 25 or 50 basis points. You were guessing, and you were trying to analyze and figure out what that was. So what Greenspan started to introduce through communications and things like that was what today we take for granted was absolutely monumental and groundbreaking as far as saying, hey, by the way, we just hiked or cut 25 basis points, and that's all it is.
13: Is it too much, though? Like, would some say it's gone too far?
4: So there's been iterations. Like, there's pre-Greenspan, and then there's post-Greenspan, yeah. Right? So what happened in the 19 years subsequent, from 2006, say, to 2026, what we've had now is Bernanke, Yellen, and Powell. They've all followed effectively the Greenspan mode, but they added on to it. Now, clearly, Bernanke had a very special situation, the financial crisis. He had to do enhanced communications and things of that nature. I think that what is it too much today in terms of communication? I'm going to say that it is a bit.
1: Mm-hmm.
4: Because what the Fed is trying to do is they're trying to telegraph and televise too much such that they're actually directing and dictating how the markets should think about things, as opposed to what Warsh said, which is let the markets figure it out. I mean, so the way I think about
1: Kevin Warsh. So we're being managed?
4: Well, I mean, you know, the way I think about Kevin Warsh, if I'm going to put him in this period of time from 1987 to 2026, I'm going to say that what Warsh is trying to do is bring us back to the period that was pre-Ben Bernanke. So it was Greenspan in the 1990s.
1: Mm-hmm.
4: So very similar economic setup too. Big CapEx cycle. Big productivity boom, that we're going through. And I think what Warsh is trying to do is bring us back to that period where he lets the markets assess what monetary policy ought to be, as opposed to what Greenspan did. Greenspan was the guy that really started to come in, because Volcker and everybody else just looked at money supply, M1, M2. They were, very, very much that. That's what they did. Greenspan was the one who started saying, we should think about GDP growth and the labor market and inflation, and let's talk about inflation anchoring and all of these various things. Things that we think of today is very common.
1: Right.
4: It was very uncommon at the time. So I'd say let's give Kevin Warsh an opportunity. This is his moment in history. He wants to remake the Fed, but this isn't groundbreaking what I think Warsh is trying to do. I think he's just getting back to a period that looks more like the 1990s.
3: So it's fair to say you see a hint or more of Alan Greenspan in Kevin Warsh today.
4: Yeah, I do. Now, whenever you compare somebody to like somebody who was a legend and somebody who's just starting out, that's always a very, very difficult, we'll see how Warsh does, right? It's going to be a long journey and long road ahead. But I think on paper, conceptually, what Kevin Warsh is trying to do is get the Fed back to a much more narrow focus. Not as narrow as the Volcker Fed, which was just money supply, but something that's a little more growth, inflation outlook, jobs market, but let's ease up on the communications. I think he's really just going back to a 1990s Greenspan model right now. And that's my perspective. And a lot of people weren't even around in the 90s in this business practicing, right? So they don't really have a good perspective on this.
1: Right.
4: It wasn't chaos, it was fine, You just have to get used to there's a new sheriff in town.
1: What's the downside of kind of where we are and what we expect from today's Fed?
4: I think the downside is that there's a lot of mission creep with the Fed, right? So now we have to put this in context as well. Prior to the financial crisis, we had this much more narrow remit. This is what Greenspan kind of created. I mean, he opened it up more transparency. Then Bernanke kicked the door wide open. He had to.
1: Mm-hmm.
4: We had a financial crisis. We had interest policy. We had QE. We had policy rates at zero. So he had to find a way to communicate policy to the markets. I totally get it. But what happens is that once the Fed starts to have this mission creep and they start to be asked to do more and more, even from a regulatory standpoint, or even, the Fed was being asked, what's your policy on climate, things like that. This is not what the Fed's job is. The Fed, and according to Kevin Warsh, should color in a very, very narrow set of lines and stick to what their job is. Under Volcker, it was money supply.
1: But what if the economy has gotten more complicated? Climate change is an issue. Companies have to think about it, because it is ultimately going to impact their bottom line.
3: But does it affect the dual mandate, I guess some might say?
1: Well, it might, because people can't work. Yeah.
4: You can extrapolate, right? So what Warsh is basically saying is, don't ask me that question.
1: Yeah.
4: That is an elected official's job to do. My job is Kevin Warsh, right? If you're Kevin Warsh, if you're the chair of the Fed, is price stability and full employment, and to really focus on the price stability component.
1: But don't you sometimes need, I'm going to get into trouble, by needing a figure that's not political, but we understand that politics has certainly crept its way, Jim, into the U.S. Central Bank. But I think there are times we look at the Fed chair, even if there is a political backdrop, as being kind of a voice of reason on all of these major issues that will impact economic growth globally, will impact corporate bottom lines. Is it not important to have that voice of reason?
4: It is absolutely important to have a voice of reason, but in a position like that, in the way that I believe that Warsh interprets it, is that it's a very narrow remit. And one of the things that he said is that the Fed should have absolute independence on a narrow set of items. Everything else, this is what the Fed is, you know, this is not what the Fed does. And I think keeping that very, very clear and setting these boundaries, right? Yeah. You know, we all have to set boundaries, right? You know, this is a very important aspect of things. Look, don't ask me these questions. I mean, like, these aren't questions that are for Kevin Warsh, right? You know, so that's what he's basically saying. And what he says ultimately is that the Fed can do its job better if it's just doing the job that it was tasked to do, but is not being asked to solve all these other problems.
3: In the words of Jay Powell, we'll stick to our knitting, is what he said over and over again.
4: Exactly right.
3: So it just reminds me of that sort of go-to for him. So what does all this mean for rates under a Warsh regime?
4: So
1: he was pretty clear.
4: Yeah.
3: He was, and the market reacted in a very clear way.
1: Or was he?
4: So I have a very out of consensus view on this. Okay. So I actually think Warsh was more dovish than what the markets thought. Okay. So I know what he said, and in a traditional interpretation.
3: So markets got it wrong.
4: I think so.
3: Okay.
4: So effectively, under a Bernanke, a Yellen, and a Powell, if that's your mindset and say, look, traditionally, if I think about what Warsh said and I use that framework, Bernanke, Yellen, and Powell, then yes, he was absolutely very hawkish, right? You know, there's no question. Yeah. But I think if you read between the lines and listen to what he's really saying, what he's saying is that, like, is he's going to create these task forces in terms of, like, so how do we think about the data? So if you were to ask me a week ago, 2 weeks ago, what is the Fed's most favored measure of inflation? I'd say core PCE. That's the Fed's favored measure of inflation. Today, I don't know what it is. I don't know what the task force is going to say that it is. Is it year over year PCE, or mm-hmm. is it month over month, or is it 3 month over? This is what the task force is going to figure out. So the market, I think, for the next 6 months until this task force gets this all done, is going to be very confused as to what the inputs are to the Fed's large scale policy model, which is their, what they call the FRBIS model, Federal Reserve Bank of the US model. And what Warsh is doing is he's not saying I'm going to change the model. What he's saying is, I want to look at different inputs. I want to look at labor data in a different way. I want to think about productivity differently. Kevin Warsh is a supply side economist. He's going to start to create a lot of supply side indicators to inform him, as opposed to the more traditional demand side components of the economy and those indicators. This is, in my career, and I've been doing this since, you know, 91, 92, so about 34 years, is the most monumental shift that I've seen take place. I inherited Greenspan. When I started, Greenspan was there. That's all I knew. This is a major shift, and I think that people are underestimating how monumental of a shift this is, and where they're going to get it wrong is by applying what they've learned over the last 25, 30 years under a Greenspan to then say, oh, well, this is how I would interpret this. I think the rules are, the ground is shifting. Not the rules have changed, but the ground is shifting.
1: So good that it's shifting? Good that we kind of take a look at a system that we've been kind of moving along for a long time?
4: Well, I mean, you know, changes happen, right? So Greenspan changed it, right?
1: Yeah.
4: Like when he came in, because he felt, and you mentioned yourself, the economy has changed, right? So when we look at labor data and labor statistics, I think the data has been challenged for the last 5 years. The non-farm payroll data, for me, used to be the sun rose and set on the non-farm payroll data for me for most of my career.
1: Yeah.
4: Last 5 years, not very informative. Weekly jobless claims were a bit better. So I think there's a lot of challenge to the data.
3: That was Jim Caron, Chief Investment Officer of Portfolio Solutions at Morgan Stanley Investment Management.
5: Coming up, we continue with Jim Caron. We zero in on the Fed's inflation battle and whether that elusive 2% target is still realistic.
3: You're listening to Bloomberg Business Week. This is Bloomberg.
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6: 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It's called Unhinged. And while it runs on the television, players use their phones as controllers to not only shine a flashlight and interact with objects, but to receive calls and text messages. And it takes just over a half hour to complete.
17: What's going on?
6: 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Sean Krenkel, Netflix head of narrative games, wouldn't say how many players Netflix would like to reach, but he noted that the completion rate is a critical metric. If people don't finish a game that takes less than 45 minutes to play, the maker probably hasn't done a great job. Netflix hopes Unhinged will spike demand for other story-driven games on the app. Karen Moscow, Bloomberg Radio.
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3: On a recent edition of the Big Take podcast, how the NBA is cashing in on its biggest postseason in decades. Bloomberg Business of Sports reporter Randall Williams and host Sarah Holder discuss how this year's playoffs bolstered the fortunes of the NBA.
4: I want to ask about what's next for the NBA. The Board of Governors is actively exploring expansion franchises in Seattle and Las Vegas. What incentive does the league have in keeping smaller markets engaged versus just like building on the teams that are already dominant?
5: Well, I think that the way in which the league has changed rules around the cap system so that it makes it tougher to keep all the players that you draft because of the salary cap. You'll have to pay penalties if you exceed a certain mark by paying players. With that in mind, it does two things. It makes it difficult for teams to keep their core together, and it also gives smaller market teams who may not draft well or put teams together, it gives them an opportunity to sign players. And so if you are one of these smaller time owners who has not been to the playoffs, who has not made a championship, but the media rights deals keeps going up, why would you bother competing in this the same way that some of the higher or bigger market teams can? The MLB is dealing with this crisis right now where you have teams who are just okay with not winning because they're making money. And the NBA is trying to avoid that by incentivizing teams to win. And so you've had, I believe it's 8 different champions in the last 8 years. There are some people who are happy with that. There are some people who are not. But the reality is it's good for fan bases. For fan bases to feel like they have a chance, it will drive people to arenas and it will drive people to their screens to watch.
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7: Welcome back to the weekend edition of Bloomberg Business Week. We continue our conversation with Jim Caron. He is Chief Investment Officer of Portfolio Solutions over at Morgan Stanley Investment Management.
8: We kicked off this part of our discussion by zeroing in on the central bank's inflation mandate, specifically whether that elusive 2% inflation target is still achievable in this economic climate, or if the Fed is chasing a moving target. Here's Jim Caron.
9: In the 90s, we didn't really get to 2% as a target either. We didn't even really have the target of 2% at that time, which is another thing. So maybe, as I'm saying, as Kevin Warsh is kind of going back to the 90s, maybe we should think about the target. Is it more of a range or is it a specific point target? And the other thing that I think is going to be very, very different is that the way that the traditional way over the last 25 years or so that we thought about controlling inflation was to adjust the jobs market, right? So if inflation's running too hot, this is the irrational exuberance. Mm-hmm. How do you control inflation? You kill the jobs market, you create a recession, you get the unemployment rate up, you get prices back down, and you tamp down inflation. What Warsh is saying is that if you're in this period of higher productivity, then lower levels of unemployment, so an unemployment rate that, say, falls from 4.3 to 3.8 or something like that, doesn't necessarily mean that it's going to be inflationary if it's because you're getting higher productive growth. That's a very supply side view of the world. And basically saying that if industry is creating more efficiencies, that doesn't necessarily create a higher inflation rate. So a lot is changing. And, you know, it's a lot of people should really just, you know, when they speak to say, look, I'm not really sure, but what I think is, as opposed to being so definitive. So I'm keeping a very open mind about all of this.
8: Does AI completely change everything that we're talking about?
7: Possibly.
9: You know, I mean, I think the issues with AI that I have in economic forecasting is that it's kind of just going to look at the survey data. It's going to look at the available data sets that are out there, unless you train it to look
8: but
9: at specific
8: I just
9: things.
8: Mean the from productivity perspective.
9: Oh, yeah.
8: That's what I mean.
9: 100%. Yeah, I see what you're saying.
8: Yeah, not on the data analysis, but just on productivity and what it does to this economy.
9: So in my view, it does, right?

0: Right. So I think the productivity, I think you're going to get a lot. I think you can get higher levels of growth and lower levels of unemployment. But if it's more productive because AI is becoming more efficient, is going to be it's going to be a positive. So when we think about AI, people think about it in terms of profit margins, right? And today, the way they think about it is it reduces costs. So more AI, less junior analysts, higher unemployment rate, and that's kind of the negative view of AI.
1: Yeah.
0: I don't think it's going to work that way. I think what we're going to see is you're going to have more AI. It's going to create more demand. It's the Jevons paradox, right? Where when something becomes cheaper, you demand more of it, which is what I think AI is going to do. You'd have more people asking critical questions of this tool called AI, and we're going to be judging the results of these things. And ultimately, if you get better, more efficient decisions and higher productivity, these are the companies that, you know, that actually use this. These are the winners. There's a lot of creative destruction here. There are going to be winners and losers.
2: Yeah, I agree. Do you think that that means that some of the companies we talk about nonstop could be a possible loser down the
0: Yeah,
2: road?
0: absolutely. Right. So it's all about adapting. And it's looking at companies that can actually use this tool very efficiently. So right now there's a big productivity gap between the way that we evaluate this, right? We're just in the infancy of all this stuff, right? So if you ask any individual person, hey, do you use AI? Yes, I do. Are you more productive because you use it? Yes, I am. Okay, now go ask the CEO of that company. If your employee is 30% more productive, are your profits 30% higher? And they're going to say, I don't think so, not yet. Over time, that productivity gap is going to narrow relative to the individual being more productive and the company becoming more productive. Companies right now don't quite know how to use this tool efficiently or effectively.
1: But I think the concern that a lot of people have is that, well, maybe when an employee leaves, that employee doesn't need to be replaced by headcount. And it's the margins that where you'll see and fewer people producing the same amount of work, great for shareholders, not so great for those folks with jobs.
0: Yeah, it could be, right? So my take on it is that the real power of a powerful user of AI is somebody who can ask really good, creative, insightful questions. So the work that, you know, whether it's software, it's programmers, engineers that create a lot of the software, a lot of that work is going to get displaced, I think. But the people asking the questions, the more creative questions that come in that try to solve problems, I think that doesn't go away. And then you have to judge it, you have to interpret
2: Right,
0: it, and then you have to apply it. And I think that's where the job growth is actually going to be.
2: So maybe that liberal arts education
0: 100%.
2: Makes it
1: Hey,
0: 100%.
1: I'm talking to a Bowdoin guy here and a Colby guy here. So we're getting along right
0: 100%.
1: now,
0: Yes,
1: but
0: exactly.
2: A Bowdoin girl here.
0: Yeah.
2: But no, but I think about that a lot, like learning how to, you know, ask the right question. And we keep talking about this too. It's not these basic, simple questions. It's really complicated, smart, thoughtful questions and
1: The critical
2: having a
1: thinking that you
2: conversation.
1: develop when you're writing those papers late at night that
2: Yeah.
1: now AI is writing for you, unfortunately, so the kids aren't learning how to do it.
0: Well,
2: Yeah.
0: think about it. I mean, like, you know, you may not be able to code, but you can ask a lot of really good questions, right? So there you go. I mean, and if you could ask really good questions, well, don't worry about it. The machine's going to code for you.
1: Exactly. If you have a vision for something,
0: Right.
1: because you have an analytical mind,
0: Right.
1: you have an idea for creating something, you no longer need to find that person to code for you. You can
0: That's
1: get
0: right.
1: Claude Code or Codex from OpenAI to do it for
0: So
1: you.
0: Albert Einstein said that the true measure of intelligence is imagination. It's not all these hard technicals. It's if you're very imaginative, that's actual intelligence. I'll go with Albert Einstein on this one.
2: Yeah, it makes us think, you know. There are people who've been writing things about, you know, you have to give your mind, your brain, kind of a moment to think, right? Some space to think rather than kind of nonstop, either on a computer or on your phone and thinking things through. When it comes to the spend that we see nonstop, and we've been talking a lot about SpaceX now tapping the debt market, I don't know, how do you work that into the investment narrative? Is it smart? Do we get nervous?
0: Well, look, I mean, things are going to go in cycles. There's no question about this. So there is a large spend right now, and everybody's going to ask the question, is the juice worth the squeeze, right? We're spending a lot of money. Are we going to get the profits, or is this going to happen? I think it will. It's going to happen over time, but it has to be an enterprise solution, meaning that companies, corporate America is who's going to build data centers in space, for example, right? It's going to be the need from business that says, hey, I've got a whole team of people that I just hired, and they're using this AI engine, this AI tool, creating agents nonstop, and their productivity is off the charts. We need to do more of this. It's an enterprise solution that's going to actually create the profitability, and I don't think we're close to it yet, because right now you're asking CEOs like, oh, so is this profitable? Like, yeah, I think it is. I mean, they're not quite sure how to measure it.
1: Well, the flip side of that is some CFOs pulling back on those tokens because they're not necessarily seeing the ROI.
0: Expensive.
1: Uber, for example,
0: expensive. Yeah. It's a cost component, but like anything else. You know, tokenization is going to get commoditized. It's going to become cheaper. Do you remember, like, oh, don't print in color, right? You can't print in color because if ink was more expensive. Nobody really says that anymore, right? You know, so I think it's one of these things that it's like, you know, I think it's going to get cheaper.
1: What did I tell you, Carol, when I started working here 6 years ago? I was like, I like working here because they don't count how many pages you print in color.
0: Yeah.
1: As opposed to where I used to work, and they're like, do not print in color.
3: Or do not print at all.
1: Yeah, exactly.
2: Just read off of it. You know, it's funny when we talk, and I feel like, I mean, we don't know what the time frame is here, do we?
0: Nope.
2: We really don't. We're taking it day by day, week by week, month by month, in terms of just kind of watching how this, you know, evolves. But what I do find interesting, and we mentioned ROI, like our conversations have evolved a lot more to talk about that when we're talking about artificial intelligence. We weren't doing that necessarily a year and a half ago.
0: Yeah, so I think if you look at any business cycle, right, you've got the early adopters, you've got the late adopters, right? It's never a straight line. It's never like you're early, then all of a sudden you kind of get there. It's always exponential. So you start off, there are going to be some early adopters. The way that the market's going to identify that is these are the companies who are going to get rewarded.
1: So, Jim, just
2: early adopters.
1: Well, yeah. I think it's fair to say some of those are getting rewarded right now.
0: Yeah, exactly.
1: But apart from those companies, the developers of the frontier models, the hyperscalers, who else could be winners? Where else could you find winners?
0: I think you're going to find it all across the spectrum. You know, it's not a question of specific industries. It's really a question of which companies in which sectors are adopting these tools and unlocking operating leverage. That's going to happen in healthcare. That's going to happen in industry. That's going to happen in software and technology. It's going to happen all
2: financial
0: across
2: sector?
0: The financial sector. Financials are pretty efficient, but I would say, but even still, financials, you know, these are all very, you know, managed care networks, which are very cost intensive, very heavy, you know, workforce intensive. And the companies that do this right, they're going to unlock a lot of operating leverage. And those are cash flows I want to buy. So I don't think there's any one sector, one company.
2: Is the president right, though? If that war had continued, would there be an economic catastrophe for the United States?
0: I think there would have been a significant slowdown. I mean, ultimately, the inventories and the oil supply shortages would have caught up. And everybody's pretty well versed on the numbers.
1: But is the challenge now that he said that out loud, Iran knows they have that leverage?
0: I don't think it's news to them. I mean, I think they're following the same flow of information that the rest of us are, and calculating the amount of barrels of oil that the world needs and things like that. And it was creating some real, you know, shortages and some pressures. And I also think, though, that what Iran also knew is that the world, and, you know, China's a big consumer of oil, for example, would have some patience up to a certain point. And then they would start to, Iran would start to feel a lot of different pressure from their partners, because then it would really become, you know, a much bigger issue. But look, I mean, you know, ultimately, I do think, though, we're at a stage where the point of this conflict, as far as it matters to the markets with oil prices, I think is largely behind us. I mean, where oil is today, or, you know, in the mid 70s, whether you're looking at WTI or Brent, which is around 77 at the moment, this is way below what I thought it was going to be. I would have said mid 80s. I wouldn't have guessed in the 70s. So I think there's a lot to this.
1: Our thanks to Jim Caron, Chief Investment Officer of Portfolio Solutions at Morgan Stanley Investment Management.
2: Be sure to check out our podcast feed. More of our conversation with Jim Caron. We got into positioning when it comes to global equities. Still ahead on Bloomberg Business Week, from anti-aging to muscle growth to improving anxiety, an accelerating recovery from injuries, also getting a tan. There's probably a peptide for that.
1: Or at least a peptide that says it's for that.
2: Yeah, that's true.
1: The explosive demand for physical optimization has minted a new underground economy. We go inside the billion-dollar peptide gold rush next. This is Bloomberg.
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5: ABC News, I'm Dave Packer. Rescue crews racing against time in Venezuela. Teams from around the world are deploying to the country. More than 1,000 rescue personnel trying to find people trapped in the rubble. Death toll now surpassing 900 and rising. Katie Sussman with the Latin American Deputy Regional Director of the International Rescue Committee. Her organization launching an emergency response.
6: The whole infrastructure of Venezuela, including social services, public services, energy, medical supplies, et cetera, was already quite debilitated.
5: The U.S. military announcing strikes against Iran. CENTCOM calling it a response to the attack on Iran by Iran on ships in the Strait of Hormuz. The Texas Education Board making Bible passages required reading for more than 5 million public school students. A federal judge declaring a mistrial in the Los Angeles Palisades fire arson trial of Jonathan Rinderknecht. The jury deadlocked, unable to reach a verdict after 2 days of deliberations. This is ABC News.
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8: On the latest Balance of Power podcast, we talk with retired Navy Admiral Mark Montgomery about brain drain at the Pentagon, punctuated by this week's removal of General Chris Donahue by the Secretary of Defense.
9: This is a real own goal, a big mistake by Secretary Hegseth. So first I'll say, CD, you know, is a Delta Force commander, 82nd Airborne commander. He is a soldier, strong leader. I spent a lot of time in Ukraine working with their military, and I learned a lot about drones. When I come out, the one U.S. general that really, you know, senior officer that really understood drone warfare correctly and how to counter drones was General Donahue. You know, so from my perspective, this is a big loss. The Army, I don't know what his next job should have been, but I know he should have had another job where we could use his talents leading us. And he's the, you know, he's among about a dozen to 15 senior, you know, 3- and 4-star admirals and generals removed from service without explanation by Secretary Hegseth. And I think this weakens our national security with no obvious payoff.
8: What's the house cleaning all about if we're losing this much experience? Is it a loyalty test?
9: I think for some of them, the initial ones, like the head of our Navy, Admiral Franchetti, she's fantastic. I'd known her for 35 years. She was the best person for the job, but she was a woman. And Secretary Hegseth made it clear in his 2024 book that he didn't have a lot of respect for her or in general for women serving in combat. And so I think he has an issue with that. It's misplaced. You know, anything he puts in place now will be changed by his successor.
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17: This is the Bloomberg Black Business Beat. It's a challenging time to be a black leader in America. Recently, my colleagues at Bloomberg Businessweek brought together a group of prominent black executives to talk about how they're navigating the White House, rollbacks to DEI initiatives, and the current mood in America surrounding race. Chris Williams is chairman at Siebert Williams Shank & Company. He said tribalism and political division is playing into how diversity is being perceived.
18: There are mindsets that are pro and con DEI that are becoming more entrenched one side or the other, because aside from race, on every aspect of American life, the differences, the gulf between one viewpoint and another viewpoint is more entrenched and clear.
17: Williams says the U.S. is philosophically divided on a number of issues. I'm Bloomberg's Justin Milliner on the Black Business Beat.
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20: We have had a very good year, so, you know, we're well ahead of the benchmarks. And that's because we rotated early out of some of, trimming back some of the tech names that were still overweight technology and adding to some of the infrastructure names. And then across sectors, what we're seeing is that AI productivity really is impacting margins and impacting cost savings and growth across the economic sectors. So we are selectively adding, and this weakness, what we call the summer swoon in technology, is likely a time when we'll be adding to some names.
21: You've got some commentary from the CEO of Uber, who says 95% of our engineers now use AI coding tools monthly. Boy, to try to figure out how to invest in AI, it's almost like everywhere you look, AI is impacting this economy. How do you think about trying to get full exposure, proper exposure to AI?
20: Well, you know, our investing theme, Paul, has been old economy companies that have pivoted to the new technologies. Okay. Our original poster child was Walmart, yep. But you can see it in the notes that it's across sectors. I mean, a company like L3Harris saying our employees are producing 25% more revenue than they were a few years ago, thanks to the impact of AI, is important to understand as an investor. So we sit on all the calls. We do this for our clients. Not everyone has the luxury of listening and talking to management on a regular basis.
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1: This is about the million-dollar peptides gold rush, and as I was reading it, I thought about a friend of mine who recently shared that he is the father of a teenage boy or two. He found some peptides in the refrigerator in the basement.
22: Well, safe storage at least.
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0: Yes.
1: Or safe part of the world or place that these came from. 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
1: First of all, if people aren't familiar with peptides, Madison, start us out. What are they?
22: Ooh, that's a good question. One of the things is that most people actually don't know what they are, don't know how to explain them, even if they think that they do. And a lot of people are injecting these things, don't really know what they are. But peptides are essentially, I mean, if you think about it, insulin's a peptide, GLP-1s are a peptide. There are a lot of legal drugs out there that are peptides, common drugs. But when we're talking about peptides, so putting it in this sort of context, we're talking about black market peptides, the ones that are not approved drugs that don't really have the rigorous safety.
1: These were the packing. Ones in the fridge of the teenage boy.
22: Yes.
20: Okay, exactly. This doesn't sound good. What exactly are black market peptides, Amanda?
0: Well, they are, well, they start off as like little glass vials of powder that are imported from overseas, usually from Chinese manufacturers, which it should be noted also produce a lot of the active pharmaceutical ingredients and perfectly legal, perfectly safe drugs. They're imported from overseas, little glass vials of powder. They're reconstituted with a special type of sterile liquid so that they can then be drawn up into a syringe and injected. And so once they're reconstituted, they have to be kept cold in order to be kept safe. So that's why they're in the fridge.
20: Why do people want them?
0: A whole host of reasons.
1: For everything.
22: For everything, basically.
20: To sleep, yeah. To tan, to... Like,
1: one what? Thing that may inform the question is Carol's not on Instagram.
20: No.
1: So
20: no.
1: Maybe she doesn't see the same things I do.
20: Well, tell us about, like, what is going on?
0: Well, people are looking for... a magic pill. Like, as always, as from the beginning of humanity, people have been looking for substances that can solve various problems. People are hopeful because GLP-1 drugs are so effective at helping people lose weight.
20: And work.
0: They work. They work. They're safe. They're effective. They've been used in large, patient populations. So once those got popular, people started looking for other peptides to do other things in their bodies.
1: Well, Madison, you cover the mostly the regulated pharmaceutical industry as a healthcare reporter. Do the black market peptides work? Does the stuff that is sold as part of, a filler treatment at a med spa in Brooklyn, or the stuff that a celebrity talks about as a secret?
20: He seems
1: to
20: know a lot about
1: young.
20: This, doesn't
1: it's all in the
20: story. I know, just kidding.
1: do they work? Like,
22: that
1: is there the evidence to back it up?
22: That is the key question. Because the thing is, like, if you ask someone, and we ask many people in the course of reporting this story, several of whom are in the story, they do work. They're life-changing. But the evidence and the safety data and the effectiveness data is not there to back it up. So it's hard to know and it's hard to tease out. I mean, one of the people that we talked to in the story is on tirzepatide, which is the active ingredient in Lilly's drugs. They're also on multiple other things. And so it's hard to know whether the effects that they're experiencing, the anti-inflammatory effects, the weight loss, all of the things are because of Lilly's drug, which we know does work, mm-hmm. or the other things that they're on. Sometimes when people start taking these peptides, they might also start working out more or start eating healthier, right. or doing other things, and it's just a bit hard to know what's actually happening.
20: So the FDA is all over this, right?
22: Well, all over it is a little generous.
20: There was a little sarcasm there.
0: Yeah, I mean, they're all over it in certain ways.
20: Well, tell us, like, where are they on this? Because it's obviously people are interested, people are consuming them, right? And so where are they?
0: Yeah, well, I think perhaps we haven't said this yet, but these drugs are, like, illegal to sell, illegal to prescribe. They are black market substances. They are not approved for legal sale in the United States. And the ones that are approved for legal sale, if you're getting them in vials of powder, you're getting an illegal version of them that's being sold outside of patent. So
20: it won't be the first time that somebody consumes an illegal substance, right?
0: Yeah. Illegal drugs are something, you have a long and storied history in this country.
20: Okay, but what's worrisome though, right? And where is the government on this?
0: Right. So RFK Jr. has said he's a peptide fan, first and foremost, and has said that because there is this overwhelming... Hold on.
1: I just want to stop you there because that's contradictory in some way because a lot of his supporters, Madison, you've been on our program talking about this. A lot of the Make America Healthy Again people are sort of anti-GLP-1, which you helpfully shared with us at the beginning, is a peptide. Mm-hmm. So is there some sort of contradiction there?
0: They're being sort of caught in a bit of a corner that they've backed themselves into, okay. I would say.
3: Okay.
0: Because there is, you know, the way I would think about it is that, like, it's not an incoherent position toward science or scientific proof or towards these drugs, but it's a coherent position in regards to like an attitude toward authority. So getting these things outside of normal medical guidelines, outside of normal chains of expertise, outside of a doctor's office in most cases, is like an effective pitch for the MAHA crowd for a lot of different things because it enables a person to feel like they are taking control of their health and not listening to what the government or big pharma says. So the existence of these peptide supply chains, like outside of regulatory control, is like very enticing to the whole like MAHA mindset, I would say. So RFK Jr. has said that he is a fan of peptides, and he has instructed the FDA's regulatory committee on compounded pharmaceuticals to look into allowing some of these drugs to be made by compounding pharmacies, which wouldn't approve them for like regular pharmacy sale in like your local CVS, but it would make them available through like sterile facilities in the U.S.
3: Well, isn't that going to tick off Peter Magic? Tell us about him because that's kind of the character that kicks off your story.
4: Do you want to go into it?
0: Sure. So
1: he drives a fast car.
4: Yes, that's all you need to know.
0: Peter Magic is a chemist with a lab outside of
3: Prague. Magic his real name?
0: Yes, as far as we we can tell.
4: Keep going.
0: He owns a testing lab outside of Prague that has sort of become like a central node in the trade of black market peptides across the world because he started his business to test black market anabolic steroids, and peptides first gained like sort of a foothold through some of the same users, like fitness hobbyists, biohackers, people who are interested in perfecting their own form. So he realized there was an opportunity to purity and sterility test these substances because, like users of anabolic steroids, people want them and they want them outside of legal means, but they still don't want to like die because they injected something.
1: Wait,
3: yeah. So, note to self, right?
1: So Madison, does that mean they're safe?
22: Still not necessarily. I mean, the thing that, you know, he can test these substances. He can say that they are what they purport to be. But a lot of these people, like the practices of injecting yourself with a medication, like some people aren't changing the syringe or they're not, cleaning properly. And like there can still be things in these drugs that are not necessarily safe. And like the practice of how people are actually taking and consuming these medicines, like there's just no oversight. So any number of things can happen, and that's sort of the problem. I mean, there can be medication interactions. You can be, one of the things is with some of these peptides, you need to take blood tests. You need to cycle on and off of them so you're not essentially like poisoning yourself. And not everyone knows that. So it's like all of these things that in, with normal drugs and in a normal setting would have some type of doctor involved or some type of oversight are just not happening.
3: What does the medical community say? What do doctors say?
22: Well, there are some doctors who are also fans of them. And like we talked to some of them in this story, and those doctors are more comfortable, I would say, with the risks or aware of the risks. But they think that some of the benefits might outweigh the risks. And so it's definitely challenging. Mm-hmm.
1: Amanda, do we get to a point where in a couple of years this is just going to look so quaint because these have made their way through a formal approval process and we'll be able to buy legitimate peptides at CVS?
0: Probably not. The FDA's process for approving drugs like this for regular commercial sale is pretty specific in the kinds of proof that it requires. And in order to, this is the same reason why it's been until, last week, it was years and years since we had gotten a new sunscreen filter approved, even though there's lots of effective ones being used in Europe and Asia for decades. The FDA requires like somebody to invest in a lot of very expensive, lengthy clinical trials in order to create the sort of safety and efficacy data that it requires in order for these drugs to be sold commercially. So because these drugs exist outside of like the normal patent process that would normally allow a single company to profit off of them exclusively for a period of time after their approval, no single company is really incentivized to go through the effort of getting these drugs tested and approved in the way that they normally would be, because once they're approved, then all of their competitors can make them and sell them as well. So the FDA, at least under RFK, seems intent on sort of making an end run around that type of legalization. Or at least that's the issue that they're going to take up in a few weeks.
3: We only have about 50 seconds left here. I'm just like, in reporting this out, because there are people, as you say, it's all over social, and people are looking at this and thinking, should I take this? What's a quick, like, thought to them, Madison? Or what did you learn in kind of doing this?
22: I mean, I think that it will be really important for people to tune into this FDA meeting that's happening in July, where they will literally be reviewing the evidence and the data around these things. There are independent experts on this committee that will be talking about that.
3: Yeah.
22: And most of the people that we talk to say there really isn't any evidence or human data on this. So I think, like, hopefully that will make people aware of the situation more.
3: 15 seconds for you, Amanda.
0: Well, I think many of their proponents agree that there's not any data, but they think that they should be able to give it a shot if they want to.
1: Our thanks to Amanda Mole, Bloomberg Businessweek senior reporter, and Madison Mueller, Bloomberg News U.S. healthcare reporter. 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
3: It's a great read. Check it out. 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And that wraps up the weekend edition of Bloomberg Businessweek from Bloomberg Radio. Thank you so much for joining us.
1: 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Also, just a shout out to Sebastian Escobar.
3: Yeah.
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3: 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Travels on the road with us.
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8: From ABC News, I'm Dave Packer. Searching through the rubble for survivors in Venezuela, where some 50,000 people are still unaccounted for after Wednesday's powerful twin earthquakes. ABC's Victor Oquendo.
23: As the death toll from the devastating earthquakes in Venezuela nears 1,000, remarkable rescues of the most vulnerable are giving fresh hope against all odds. Cruz saving an 18-day-old baby named Juan and his mother. Teams cheering as they carefully brought him down from the debris to be reunited with his father.
8: The U.S. strikes back on Iranian targets.
24: According to Iranian state media, this strike happened just off the coast, or really on the coast, off the Strait of Hormuz, essentially around southern shores. And what U.S. Central Command is saying is that this was a response to an attack on a commercial ship that was transiting the Strait of Hormuz. We know that the Strait of Hormuz has been really the focal point of this war over the past several months.
8: ABC's Christian Cordero. Secretary of State Rubio said an agreement reached Friday between Israel and Lebanon begins to put in place a framework for lasting peace and security. An end to the fighting in Lebanon is a key part of the agreement between the U.S. and Iran. Former senior Pentagon official Mick Mulroy.
25: The problem is Iran's the biggest issue when it comes to regional stability. They fund proxy forces around the Middle East, including Hezbollah. Hezbollah is probably their premier proxy force. They likely have IRGC officers embedded with them right now.
8: Former National Security Advisor John Bolton pleaded guilty to illegally sharing classified material.
26: Maryland U.S. Attorney Kelly Hayes says a hacker, believed to be associated with Iran, successfully got into Bolton's account.
27: He put our national security at grave risk in violation of the law.
26: As part of the plea deal, prosecutors have agreed not to seek more than a 5-year prison sentence. Bolton's sentencing is set for October 28th.
8: ABC's Stephen Fortnoy, you're listening to ABC News.
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8: Parent company of Saks Fifth Avenue has officially emerged from Chapter 11 bankruptcy with a new name. The company will be now known as Exemplar Luxury Group. CEO Jeffrey Van Romdenek says that they're now ready for the next chapter after several tumultuous years. A gas leak led to a house explosion that damaged at least 36 homes in Twinsburg Township, Ohio. That's located between Cleveland and Akron. Fire Chief Earl Wilson says amazingly only two people suffered minor injuries.
11: There's damage not just controlled to this neighborhood, but on a street on either side and sometimes two streets over.
8: Officials say the gas leak was likely caused by a contractor drilling. A happy ending to the story of Gracie the missing giraffe.
12: Gracie the giraffe has been found safe and healthy, Texas authorities now say. Cedar Hollow Ranch had been searching for the animal since Monday, with her owner even offering a $5,000 reward for information that led to her safe return. But the manager of the ranch, Vic Jones, was able to locate Gracie by helicopter about 4 miles south of the ranch in Texas Hill Country. Gracie is a reticulated giraffe known for its rectangular spots and is estimated to be about 4 years old. Mike Dubusky, ABC News.
8: Serena Williams has been drawn to play 20-year-old Maya Joint of Australia in the first round at Wimbledon for her first singles match in nearly 4 years. I'm Dave Packer, ABC News.
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29: The company's been struggling for a while now with revenue flatlining, profits, stagnant at best, and they're facing cost from tariffs into the United States. They're facing competition in Europe from China. And their Chinese business, like General Motors, Volkswagen was one of the first pioneers there, and the Chinese have been, first off, their companies have waged price wars and taken up a lot of market share. The Chinese government doesn't love foreign companies in the market so much anymore, and it's just been tougher for them to compete. So really, they're seeing their business challenged in every major market where they play. And they've always had a massive industrial complex in Europe with their parts units, engine units, different brands. And with the way things are run in Europe, it's always tough to cut jobs. And so they've always kind of pushed that reckoning off as much as possible because it's politically thorny to go and lay off a bunch of factory workers. And they've got union people on their boards. The unions are very tough over there as well. And I think they're finally at a point where they have to really kind of get the company leaner in order to compete with everything that's going on around the world and keep their profits up. They're in a tough spot and they've got a lot of work to do. They've started some of it, but it's going to be difficult for them going forward because it's hard in Europe to cut a lot of jobs, and they really have earmarked some massive numbers here.
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4: Joining me is constitutional law professor David Super, Bloomberg News Supreme Court reporter Greg Storr.
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4: Welcome to the Bloomberg Law Show. I'm June Grosso. Ahead in this hour, a focus on the Supreme Court. In ideologically divided decisions this week, the court effectively put an end to lawsuits against corporations over human rights abuses abroad. It ruled that a Rastafarian inmate can't sue the prison guards who violated his religious rights. And the justices reinstated the conviction for the murder of Eitan Peetz, who became the poster child for missing children. This week, the Supreme Court handed down 10 decisions. 8 were by votes of 6-3, with the conservative Republican appointees in the majority and the liberal Democratic appointees in dissent. This term, the court has already decided more cases split down ideological lines than it did in all of last term. On Tuesday, the court's conservatives put new limits on lawsuits alleging human rights violations against corporations over atrocities committed abroad, effectively putting an end to these suits over human rights abuses. The reasoning echoed the concerns expressed by conservatives like Justices Neil Gorsuch and Brett Kavanaugh during the oral arguments that Congress should be the branch dealing with accusations of human rights violations in other countries.
19: Really, the job for creating causes of action because of foreign policy concerns, as sympathetic as this particular case certainly is, but the responsibility for creating causes of action generally lies not with judges, but with Congress.
20: I'm concerned at a separation of powers level that we're not really allowing suits to go forward, but Congress thinks we are because of a lack of clarity in our case law.
4: The court granted tech giant Cisco's bid to shut down the lawsuit alleging that the company worked closely with China to create the surveillance system that allowed officials to identify, apprehend, and torture members of the Falun Gong spiritual movement in China. Cisco has denied allegations of wrongdoing. My guest is an expert in international law, Curtis Bradley, a professor at the University of Chicago Law School. Kurt, tell us about this lawsuit by 12 Chinese nationals and one U.S. citizen against Cisco.
22: So the Cisco case was a suit brought by the Falun Gong religious group from China, at least a number of members of that organization. They were suing not China in this case, but Cisco Systems, the computer company in the United States. And their argument was that Cisco had aided and abetted persecution of the Falun Gong in China by supplying Chinese government with surveillance technology, basically. And the lower court had allowed this case to go forward, and the Supreme Court said that it could not go forward. And they issued a pretty important ruling about this type of human rights litigation, which has been pretty active for the last 30 years. And the court's decision in Cisco, I think, largely is going to put an end to these human rights cases brought against corporations.
4: So was the basic issue whether the Alien Tort Statute creates liability for corporations who aid and abet human rights abuses?
22: Yeah, the case is based on this old statute called the Alien Tort Statute. It's actually been on the books since the beginning of the country, 1789, but it has just been used for human rights litigation really during the last 30 or 40 years. And what the court held in the Cisco case was effectively it cannot be used for human rights claims is, you know, one way to translate the decision. They basically said the statute doesn't have enough indication in it that Congress has wanted these human rights cases to go forward. So unless Congress amends the statute, the court is really putting an end to those cases. It did say that the statute could be used for a few personal injury type claims that would have been around in the 1780s, but they're not ones that we ever see today anymore. So this Cisco case basically says Congress will have to provide a new statute if plaintiffs are going to be able to sue for human rights abuses occurring in various countries. And that's an important ruling because there have been many cases for human rights abuses brought for atrocities from around the world, and they've been brought into U.S. courts under this old alien tort statute. And the Supreme Court had imposed a variety of restrictions on that litigation really in the last 15 years or so. But this is a more dramatic limit because it effectively just ends any more alien tort statute litigation, I think.
4: So the alien tort statute is only 33 words. I'm going to read it. The district court shall have original jurisdiction of any civil action by an alien for a tort only committed in violation of the law of nations or a treaty of the United States. So if this is a court, you know, that's reading the statute and ruling according to the words, why doesn't that cover what's happening here?
22: Well, a couple of thoughts. One thing the court notes is that until the 1980s, no one thought the statute provided a cause of action, a claim for human rights abuses. And the words that you just read are not really written in terms of a claim statute. All they say is that the courts have jurisdiction, that is, that they're available to hear certain kinds of tort cases, but they don't really provide what we today would call a cause of action, that is, a right to seek damages or other relief. And at least in the modern era, courts wait until Congress provides an actual claim statute before it starts giving people the right to sue for damages. But in the alien tort statute cases, courts had been allowing suits for damages, even though I don't think the statute really addresses that. And the other thing the court mentions is that suits for, you know, these torts around the world inherently raise foreign policy issues. Sometimes they might promote some good in terms of human rights improvement, but they also sometimes create lots of conflicts with other countries. And the court thought that if Congress really wants that type of litigation, it needs to address those foreign policy issues more specifically. And just citing a statute from 1789 doesn't really show Congress has addressed all the foreign policy trade-offs that human rights cases pose today. And so effectively, the court's just pushing this over to Congress.
4: The three liberals dissented from the part of the ruling that limited claims under the alien tort statute. Justice Sonia Sotomayor wrote an impassioned dissent, saying the majority was throwing out two decades of settled precedent. Quote, "The court's decision today is yet another notch in its belt, unabashedly remaking the law in its preferred image." I mean, only 20 years ago, the Supreme Court held the opposite of this decision.
22: There's a 2004 decision. It's called Sosa versus Alvarez-Machain. And Sotomayor's dissent certainly understandably emphasizes that decision because the court there did allow at least some cases to continue proceeding under the alien tort statute. Now, it was a pretty limited holding in Sosa, and the court said this should never be a particularly robust set of cases, and it suggested a variety of limits the court should consider. And since that 2004 decision, the Supreme Court has never found a case to satisfy those limits from that 2004 case. And so the majority in the Cisco case says we should just be clear that we're just not going to find a case that satisfies those strict limitations and just let everyone know so they don't waste time litigating, because repeatedly the court has found reasons to reject those claims. And now it's just doing so more categorically. But I think the dissent makes a reasonable point that the court's not really giving precedential effect to that 2004 case. My own view, by the way, you know, if people disagree about this, is that the 2004 case was probably wrongly decided. And I think the majority believes that to be the case as well. But nevertheless, there's an argument that it was entitled to some precedential weight that the court is not giving it.
4: The Roberts Court has been narrowing the alien tort statute over the years. And I remember the decision in 2021 where a suit accused Nestle and Cargill of aiding and abetting child slavery on the Ivory Coast. And the court ruled there was no cause of action there either. If there's no cause of action, then, I mean, these people have no place else to sue, right? Or do
22: that? That is, you know, one of the concerns about some of these restrictive decisions. There are serious atrocities being committed in various countries. Most of the time, there aren't really any available remedies for the victims. They can't typically sue in the place of the human rights abuse. Most other nations don't allow cases like we had been allowing under the Alien Tort Statute. There aren't really international tribunals suited for the task. So some of the courts who like the Alien Tort Statute litigation had said at least it's some possibility of redress, vindication of their human rights. And that's actually a main reason some of the lower courts had been allowing these cases. But as the majority said in Cisco, that might be a noble goal. It's just not clear that Congress has endorsed that particular goal. And normally, at least today, if we're going to allow those kinds of important claims, somebody in the political branches, Congress particularly, should actually decide whether that makes sense. And so, you know, the argument of the majority is if it's really important to vindicate these rights, then people should lobby Congress to try to get another human rights statute. They got one, by the way, in the 1990s.
4: I do want to point out that while the court's conservatives shut the door on these lawsuits against corporations for human rights abuses abroad, on the same day they opened the door to a $1 billion lawsuit by Exxon against a Cuban conglomerate for operating oil and gas assets seized in 1960 in Cuba following the country's communist revolution. Quite a contrast there.
22: Yes, absolutely. In some ways, they look like decisions that are a bit in conflict in that the Cisco case shuts down international type claims because they're worried about the foreign policy implications. The ExxonMobil case, you know, allows pretty aggressive international claims against at least Cuban entities and others. And so how do you reconcile those? And one way possibly of reconciling, I think the court in the Exxon case had the view that Congress and the executive really did support aggressive legal claims against Cuba and companies, you know, transacting with Cuba. And that's probably to some extent true. You know, the statute in the Exxon case is, you know, relatively recent one compared to the Alien Tort Statute. And it has aggressive provisions allowing suits against anyone who traffics in property confiscated by the Castro Cuban government. And it does have language allowing suit even against government entity that transact in that confiscated property. So at least the court in the Exxon case had stronger and clear statutory language, I think, to work with in allowing the claims. So I actually think it's kind of a pretty close call in my view about the statutory language in the Exxon case. So I thought the dissenting justices had some reasonable counterarguments about the statute.
4: I suspect we'll be seeing more of these lawsuits filed in the future now that the court has opened the door. It's been great having you on. Thanks so much, Kurt. That's Professor Curtis Bradley of the University of Chicago Law School. Coming up next, the court rules that a Rastafarian inmate can't sue the prison officials who violated his religious rights. I'm June Grosso, and this is Bloomberg.
5: This is the Bloomberg Black Business Beat. It's a challenging time to be a black leader in America. Recently, my colleagues at Bloomberg Businessweek brought together a group of prominent black executives to talk about how they're navigating the White House, rollbacks to DEI initiatives, and the current mood in America surrounding race. Jacob Walter Jr. is CEO at Blueprint Capital Advisors. He says he notices a pattern where things get tougher directly following a period of breakthrough.
6: Whether it was post-slavery, whether it was Reconstruction, whether it was Jim Crow, now I think we pay a little bit of a price for the advancements we've made more recently. When you really think about it, right, they've got reason to be worried in their mind. You've got more black senators than ever before. In my industry, you've got more black people running venture capital funds, private equity funds, private credit funds.
5: Walter Jr. referring to the groundswell of anti-DEI sentiment coming after a time when those same ideas saw lots of support in 2020. I'm Bloomberg's Justin Milliner on the Black Business Beat.
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8: 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On The Deal with Alex Rodriguez and Jason Kelly, is there a future for LIV Golf? 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

0: Captain Wallace in Dubai.
1: I mean, at the moment, the details are not entirely clear. I mean, specifically, who exactly carried out the attack, and as of now, no one has really claimed responsibility for it. However, we can read into it certain important points, which is this ship was travelling in the so-called Southern Corridor, hugging the coast of Oman, which is obviously the alternative route to the northern passageway, which hugs the coast of Iran. And therefore, one might presume that it was perhaps a warning of sorts not to use that southern route and to stick to the one close to the Iranian coast. And from that, you can extrapolate that there is pressure from Iran that it wants to maintain the control over Hormuz and ultimately would like to extract a revenue stream from all the ships that go through there every day, which, you know, we don't know quite what that toll would look like or whether indeed it would be called a toll or a fee, but we're talking about billions and billions of dollars every year, you would presume. In terms of what that means for the negotiations, it's going to be very difficult because so far the red line for the US and for many of its allies and indeed most of the region has been that the Strait must remain.
2: The status of the Strait of Hormuz bog things down toward a more permanent deal?
1: Yeah, I mean, absolutely it's going to be a problem going forward. I would say it's one of a number of problems. I mean, it's probably the most pressing because that's the one that's had the immediate impact on the global economy far and wide, and will continue to do so despite the recent drop in oil prices.
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5: It is undisputed that my client has alleged an assault that is just brazenly illegal. He was at respondent's mercy in federally funded custody when he handed them a copy of controlling precedent holding the RLUIPA, protected his right to keep his hair long. They threw it away, handcuffed him to a chair, and shaved him bald.
6: Damon Landor is a devout Rastafarian who hadn't cut his hair in two decades, following his faith in which dreadlocks are a sacred symbol. So when he was transferred to a Louisiana prison with just weeks left on his five-month sentence, he handed prison guards a copy of an appeals court decision holding that cutting religious prisoners' dreadlocks violated federal law. But a guard threw the ruling into the trash, and despite Landor's pleas, he was handcuffed to a chair and held down as his knee-length dreadlocks were cut and his head shaved bald. During oral arguments, the justices condemned Landor's treatment and the blatant disregard of his religious rights. Here's conservative Justice Amy Coney Barrett.
7: Look, the facts of this case are egregious. So if on the facts we were looking for a case in which there should be money damages, this is it.
6: But it turns out this case wasn't it. In a 6-3 decision, the court's conservative majority ruled that Landor can't sue the guards who cut off his dreadlocks. They decided that inmates can't use the Religious Land Use and Institutionalized Persons Act, or RLUIPA, to sue prison officials for damages for violating their religious rights. The opinion was written by Justice Neil Gorsuch, who telegraphed the conclusion during the arguments.
8: The circuits are unanimously against you and have been for many, many, many years. So saying that something awful is going to happen, it's all whatever's happened has happened, right?
6: But the liberal justices disagreed, and in a dissent by Justice Ketanji Brown Jackson, they expressed concerns that after this decision, state prison officials will have little incentive to follow the law and respect the religious rights of inmates. My guest is Richard Garnett, a professor at Notre Dame Law School and director of the school's program on church, state, and society. Rick, what's your reaction to this decision and the implications of this decision?
9: The result in this case, in the Landor case, is not surprising given the way the oral arguments went. It was clear that the justices, or at least a majority of them, were very focused on the federalism issues in this case. And that's what makes this case kind of tricky. It has a religious freedom dimension for sure, because the facts involve a really shocking violation of a prisoner's religious freedom rights. But there's also this kind of technical constitutional law question about the power of Congress to authorize certain kinds of lawsuits. And so, some

0: of the reactions to the case, I think, are misguided in the sense that I've seen some reports that, oh, this is just the court not caring about a minority religion. I think that's not the right way to think about it. You know, a group of the justices, the six in the majority here, have a pretty consistent vision of federalism, and they believe that there are limits on the federal government's power to authorize certain kinds of relief against state officials. Now, I should confess, I filed a brief on the side of the prisoner in this case. In my view, the right answer was that this action was authorized. But the reason the court ruled against him was not because it was unbothered by the egregiousness of this violation, but because they just didn't think the federal government had the power to authorize the suit. So what this means, in my opinion, among other things, is that state governments need to really step up and make sure they provide meaningful relief for prisoners whose religious liberty rights are violated by officials, as Mr. Landor's clearly were.
1: RLUIPA was designed to protect the religious rights of inmates. So why doesn't it work for this inmate whose religious rights were, I mean, everyone agrees, clearly and blatantly violated?
0: Yeah, this is, and I apologize for getting into the weeds a little bit, but RLUIPA is a special kind of statute. It's authorized by what we call the spending power, which means that it's not so much a direct regulation as it is a deal. The Congress says to the states, if you want this money, then you have to agree to comply with this understanding of religious liberty rights. The wrinkle in this case is that Mr. Landor wasn't suing the state. He wasn't suing the state prison. He was suing the prison employee in that employee's personal capacity. So, you know, you're not suing the prison, you're suing, you know, Officer Jones. And the thing is, Officer Jones never took any federal money, so he didn't make this deal with the federal government. So according to the court, since Officer Jones, that's not his name, I'm making that up, didn't make the deal with the federal government, that means that the federal statute doesn't authorize a lawsuit against Jones. And it's all based on these kind of, you know, first year law school constitutional law debates about the regulatory powers of Congress and how much power Congress has to attach strings to the money it spends. And there's a long tradition of the court saying, you know, there are limits on the strings you can attach to money. So again, nothing denies that the officers behaved badly and that Mr. Landor's religious freedom was violated. It's that the particular relief that Landor was seeking, the money damages lawsuit against an individual, couldn't be authorized by the statute.
1: So the majority said that state employees didn't consent to face lawsuits in their personal capacities when Congress passed RLUIPA. As a practical matter, when would an employee consent to be sued? Justice Ketanji Brown Jackson in dissent said, today's decision magically transforms a federal statute into an invitation to be accepted or declined, deemed binding only if each particular defendant has explicitly agreed to be penalized. I mean, to the average person, the dissent makes sense.
0: Well, and again, I was on that side in the end. I do think she oversimplifies the federalism issue. There's plenty of precedent to the effect that these regulatory spending arrangements do function kind of like a contract. That said, in my view, the better ruling would have been to say that when the state entered into this effectively contract with the federal government and took on the burdens to respect the religious liberty of inmates, that because these folks are the employees of the state, those folks kind of take employment subject to the requirements that are laid on their employers. And that includes what the statute calls appropriate relief, which, if you really want to get in the weeds, that's kind of what this case really came down to, is what counts as appropriate relief. So a concern that Justice Jackson raised and that I share, even though I think she oversimplifies a bit, is that, you know, the incentives on state prison employees to respect religious inmates' rights, those incentives are going to be muted a bit if they're not subject to damages for, you know, egregious violations. I mean, this wasn't kind of a judgment call, reasonable minds can disagree kind of thing. It's very clear on the facts of this case that Mr. Landor's rights were, again, outrageously violated. And so there's a concern, and this is one of the concerns that Justice Jackson raised and that I share, is that the effectiveness of the statute, which, I mean, as you said earlier, June, the point of the whole statute was to protect prisoners' religious freedom rights, is going to be weakened or undermined if that kind of, what do you want to call it, stick is pulled away.
1: Could Landor have sued the state and the state prison system?
0: Yeah, so this is about a particular cause of action, and, you know, there are almost certainly other ones that in theory could have been available to him. And, you know, again, my hope is that some states will respond by making sure that they create additional causes of action for prisoners like this. But, you know, there's a tendency, and we're all familiar with it, that it's easy to kind of lose sight of prisoners and their rights, you know, out of sight, out of mind. We tend to other our prisoners. But it isn't the case that this decision means that Landor would never have any relief for this kind of violation. And the decision is limited to relief under this particular statute.
1: The court in 2020 allowed Muslim men to sue over their inclusion on the FBI's no-fly list under a sister statute, the Religious Freedom Restoration Act. Explain why the same reasoning didn't apply here.
0: Yeah, this is an important distinction, or at least it was to the court. So the Religious Freedom Restoration Act is not a spending power statute. It's a statute that rests on Congress's power to enforce the 14th Amendment. And it's a statute that only applies to the federal government. RLUIPA is, on the one hand, much broader. It applies to not only the federal government, but the states. On the other hand, it's also narrower because the basis for it, the justification for the RLUIPA statute, is this spending power. And the lines of doctrine about Congress's power under the 14th Amendment are just different from the lines of precedent about Congress's power under the spending clause. And again, I know this is really the kind of thing that makes normal people's eyes glaze over, so I apologize to anybody who's listening to it. But for legal purposes, it really does make a difference which power Congress is using. And with RLUIPA, because it was only applying to the federal government, these federalism concerns are not in play. Congress is perfectly within its rights to subject the federal government to various standards of liability and to create causes of action against the federal government. But because we have a federalist system, it's more complicated when Congress imposes standards on the states. That's what explains the difference.
1: Can you explain why this would be there was an ideological split, why it would be a conservative-liberal split on this?
0: Again, this is generalizing with these labels and so on, but it tends to be the case that the conservatives are more interested in federalism, and it tends to be the case that the liberals are more friendly to Congress's power to create causes of action. What divided the court was not the importance of religious freedom. You know, a couple of years ago, we had a case involving a Muslim prisoner who wanted to grow a beard, and it was 9-0. Everybody agreed on the importance of that under RLUIPA, but there was no question about federalism in that case because the cause of action wasn't against a person in his individual capacity. It was against the prison system. So the justices, you know, whether they're appointed by Democrats or Republicans, they all agree that the religious freedom rights of prisoners are important. What divided them here were these, you know, issues that divide them in lots of cases, debates about federal power and debates about the ability to create causes of action.
1: There's been a string of victories for religious liberties at the Supreme Court. I mean, when was the last time that there was a defeat for religious interests at the court?
0: I'm thinking out loud here. It is the first in a while. So certainly religious freedom claimants have done well with this court. Now, I suppose some might say, for example, that when a claimant filed a lawsuit against the War Memorial Cross in the American Legion case, that they were seeking to vindicate their religious freedom and they lost. But I think it's certainly true that this court has been friendly to religious freedom claims. But, you know, I can't think of any of those claims that involved the same federalism concerns that this one did. Probably the last case I can think of where the religious freedom claimants lost was Trump versus Hawaii, which was a challenge to the so-called Muslim ban that the Trump administration had put into place early in its first administration.
1: And that was back in 2018. So certainly a long string of victories for religious claimants, 8 years of expansion of religious rights. It's always great to get your insights, Rick. Thanks so much. That's Professor Richard Garnett of Notre Dame Law School. Coming up next on the Bloomberg Law Show, in another 6-3 decision this week, the court reinstated the conviction of the man found to have killed Eitan Peetz, the 6-year-old boy whose disappearance in 1979 changed the way the public viewed missing children's cases. And remember, you can always get the latest legal news by listening to our Bloomberg Law podcasts. 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
3: ABC News, I'm Dave Packer. Searching through the rubble for survivors in Venezuela, where some 50,000 people are still unaccounted for after Wednesday's powerful twin earthquakes.
4: The coastal city of La Guaira hit hardest, building after building flattened. This woman, who says she has multiple family members trapped under the rubble, begging for more help from the government. Saying human strength is not enough. They need heavy equipment to help them with the search.
3: ABC's Lauren Glassberg. Iran got its response 24 hours after its drones targeted a ship in the Strait of Hormuz. U.S. Central Command says American aircraft struck Iranian missile and drone storage locations and radar sites along the coast. Secretary of State Rubio said an agreement reached Friday between Israel and Lebanon begins to put in place a framework for lasting peace and security. Former National Security Advisor John Bolton pleading guilty to illegally sharing classified material. This is ABC News.
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5: On the latest Balance of Power podcast, we talk with retired Navy Admiral Mark Montgomery about brain drain at the Pentagon, punctuated by this week's removal of General Chris Donahue by the Secretary of Defense.
6: This is a real own goal, a big mistake by Secretary Hegseth. So first I'll say, CD, you know, is a Delta Force commander, 82nd Airborne commander. He is a soldier, strong leader. I spent a lot of time in Ukraine working with their military, and I learn a lot about drones. When I come out, the one U.S. general that really, you know, senior officer that really understood drone warfare correctly and how to counter drones was General Donahue. You know, so from my perspective, this is a big loss. The Army, I don't know what his next job should have been, but I know he should have had another job where we could use his talents leading us. And he's the, you know, he's among about a dozen to 15 senior, you know, 3- and 4-star admirals and generals removed from service without explanation by Secretary Hegseth. And I think this weakens our national security with no obvious payoff.
7: What's the house cleaning all about if we're losing this much experience? Is it a loyalty test?
6: I think for some of them, the initial ones, like the head of our Navy, Admiral Franchetti, she's fantastic. I'd known her for 35 years. She was the best person for the job, but she was a woman. And Secretary Hegseth made it clear in his 2024 book that he didn't have a lot of respect for her or in general for women serving in combat. And so I think he has a issue with that. It's misplaced. You know, anything he puts in place now will be changed by his successor.
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0: The streaming giant releases its first original horror video game on Tuesday. It's called Unhinged. And while it runs on the television, players use their phones as controllers to not only shine a flashlight and interact with objects, but to receive calls and text messages. And it takes just over a half hour to complete.
1: What's going on?
0: The new game is the latest move by Netflix to keep customers engaged as it competes for attention with everything from rival video on demand services to podcasts to social media. Sean Krenkel, Netflix head of narrative games, wouldn't say how many players Netflix would like to reach, but he noted that the completion rate is a critical metric. If people don't finish a game that takes less than 45 minutes to play, the maker probably hasn't done a great job. Netflix hopes Unhinged will spike demand for other story-driven games on the app. Karen Moscow, Bloomberg Radio.
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22: We have had a very good year, so, you know, we're well ahead of the benchmarks. And that's because we rotated early out of some of, trimming back some of the tech names that were still overweight technology and adding to some of the infrastructure names. And then across sectors, what we're seeing is that AI productivity really is impacting margins and impacting cost savings and growth across the economic sectors. So we are selectively adding, and this weakness, what we call the summer swoon in technology, is likely a time when we'll be adding to some names.
23: You've got some commentary from the CEO of Uber, who says 95% of our engineers now use AI coding tools monthly. Boy, to try to figure out how to invest in AI, it's almost like everywhere you look, AI is impacting this economy. How do you think about trying to get full exposure, proper exposure to AI?
22: Well, you know, our investing theme, Paul, has been old economy companies that have pivoted to the new technologies. Okay. Our original poster child was Walmart, yep. But you can see it in the notes that it's across sectors. I mean, a company like L3Harris saying our employees are producing 25% more revenue than they were a few years ago, thanks to the impact of AI, is important to understand as an investor. So we sit on all the calls. We do this for our clients. Not everyone has the luxury of listening and talking to management on a regular basis.
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24: The smiling face of a 6-year-old boy stared back from countless milk cartons after he disappeared on the way to school in New York City in 1979. The disappearance of Eitan Peetz was one of the country's most notorious missing child cases. It sparked a nationwide campaign to find missing children and change the way law enforcement handles the cases. Peetz was never found, and it took nearly 40 years before the arrest and conviction of Pablo Hernandez for his kidnapping and murder. Eitan's father, Stanley Peetz, said he finally got the answers he'd been searching for.
25: I needed to know what happened to my son, and this great prosecution team finally proved it.
24: But then there were the appeals. New York appellate courts affirmed the conviction, but last year, the Second Circuit, a federal appellate court, reversed and ordered a new trial for Hernandez because of the way the trial judge had answered a question from the jury. But this week, another reversal, this time from the Supreme Court, reversing the Second Circuit and reinstating Hernandez's conviction for the kidnapping and murder of Eitan Peetz. My guest is former Manhattan prosecutor and criminal defense attorney, Paul Callen. Paul, the disappearance of Eitan Peetz became national news, and he really became the poster child for missing children.
3: You're absolutely right about that. As a matter of fact, I think this case has altered child rearing in the United States permanently. You know, it used to be mom would send kids out the back door and say, go play, come back for supper. Now the parents follow them around, follow them to the bus stop. They're all terrified the kids are going to be kidnapped. And it all started with Eitan Peetz, who was going to catch a bus to his school in Soho in New York. And he was kidnapped and apparently murdered. And only recently have we had a final resolution of the case in terms of who committed the murder. An individual named Hernandez, whose conviction was now reaffirmed by the Supreme Court.
24: Tell us about the confession, because there were some troubling things about the confession.
3: Yes, there were. His brother-in-law reported to the police that his, quote, low IQ relative has confessed to the murder. And Camden County, New Jersey police pick him up and they start questioning him, but they don't give him his Miranda warnings. He confesses that he was working in a bodega in Soho when Eitan Peetz came in to buy a drink as he was on his way to the bus stop, and that he murdered Eitan Peetz and disposed of the body, presumably throwing the body into a dumpster behind the deli. Full confession to the murder. The police then, who have not given him his Miranda warnings, now say we should give him the Miranda warnings and videotape this confession. And that's exactly what they do. They give him Miranda warnings, videotape the confession, and then they call the district attorney's office in New York and say, you better come out here. We have somebody confessing to the murder of Eitan Peetz. Now, this was a case that had gone cold for a long time. So obviously, the Manhattan DA's office was very interested in that. Apparently, while all of this is going on, Hernandez also talks to his wife and his daughter, Rosemary and Becky, and he confesses to both of them that he's, in fact, the person who killed Eitan Peetz. He's then picked up by the Manhattan DA's office, taken back into New York, where he confesses again to the murder, this time again on videotape. So we now have two videotaped confessions. Later on, during pretrial proceedings, he meets with a psychiatrist. He confesses to the psychiatrist that he's the murderer. And while giving that confession, he also tells the psychiatrist that he admitted this to a prayer group at one point over the last 20 years. So by my count, I think he's confessed now seven times to the murder.
24: A question the jury posed to the judge during deliberations became a defining issue for the Second Circuit. So tell us about that question.
3: So the case goes to trial in New York. The first trial, by the way, ends in a hung jury. He's retried, and the second jury comes back with a jury question. And the jury question is this: if he was not given his Miranda warnings properly and therefore did not voluntarily confess, is it okay for us to consider the other confessions that occurred after this? In substance, that was the question that was asked by the jury. The way they phrased it was, the jury said, do we have to disregard the subsequent confessions if the first confession was not voluntary? The judge says one word: no, no, you don't have to disregard the subsequent confessions. And after that, the jury deliberates for another week and they find Hernandez guilty of the kidnapping and murder of Eitan Peetz.
24: So through the state appellate courts affirm the conviction, and then the federal appellate court, the Second Circuit, in a 100-page opinion last year, reversed and ordered that he get a new trial.
3: The decision was based on the judge's instructions to the jury when they came back with a question, that question that I just repeated. Do we have to disregard the subsequent confessions? Where the judge just said no. Bear in mind, the appellate division in New York, the state court, they looked at it and they said, you know something? It's all right. The question of whether a confession is voluntary is generally decided by a judge. It's not usually decided by a jury. And so the appellate division said, under New York law, the way this confession was evaluated was perfectly proper. Okay, so then they go into federal court with this, and the Second Circuit looks at it and they say, well, we think there's a problem here. The judge should have explained in more detail, other than saying no to the jury, that there could be a problem with the confession, that there was insufficient, what we call attenuation, between the initial confession and the subsequent confession, which also gets us back to another rule, which is the Mitchell versus Siebert rule that came about when the cops were misusing Miranda warnings. And what they would do is they would bring you into the station, get you to confess to a crime. And after you gave the complete detailed confession, they'd walk out of the room and then they'd come back in and give you your Miranda warnings and say, by the way, that confession, can you repeat that, please, for the record? And now they videotape your confession. Now, when the federal courts looked at this, they said, this is completely improper. It's an attempt to get around the Miranda warnings. And once somebody has been possibly coerced into giving a confession because they haven't heard the Miranda warnings, of course they're going to repeat the confession. So this Missouri versus Siebert case said basically, this is an improper method of administering the Miranda warnings. And if it's done deliberately by the police, the confession has to be thrown out. So this comes up now in the Hernandez case, because does that violate the Missouri versus Siebert rule? Well, the court in New York said, no, there was no violation of that, in our opinion. But when it goes over to the federal court says, yes, there was a violation of that.
24: So the Second Circuit reversed the conviction and ordered a new trial for Hernandez. But the Manhattan District Attorney's Office took that decision to the highest court.
3: The state, and this is very unusual, goes to the Supreme Court to try to get a conviction reinstated. You know, usually you see a defendant who's been convicted going to the Supreme Court to get his case thrown out. This is the opposite. The prosecutor's looking for justice now. So now when they go to the Supreme Court says, no, there was no violation here because the state looked at it. Under state law, the administration of Miranda warnings was done properly. There was proper attenuation. And that's a question for the judge, not the jury. The Siebert case never said anything about jury instructions. So this is an overreach by the Second Circuit. And there was no right for a habeas corpus to be brought here. So we're reinstating the conviction.
24: Paul, did the Supreme Court reverse because the Second Circuit didn't properly follow federal law or because state law should have applied here?
3: Well, it's a complex question because they're saying that in this situation, the state had the right to evaluate whether there was a proper attenuation of the confession. In other words, whether the secondary administration of Miranda warnings by the Manhattan DA and by the police violated New York law. And New York said, no, that doesn't violate our law. And in New York, a jury can sometimes decide whether a confession is voluntary or not. Under federal law, that's generally a judge determination that's been made. So the Supreme Court's looking at this overall said, well, we've looked at this and there's no violation of federal law as it exists. And if there was a violation of state law, the state has already made a decision here that there was no violation of New York state law. So the federal government has no business interfering in how the state of New York interprets the administration of the Miranda warnings, and the confession is a voluntary confession. So it's kind of a question of how you evaluate due process under state and federal law and whether there's a conflict between the sovereign entities. And here, the Supreme Court was saying, you know, there are certain things that we leave to the state, and the Federal Habeas Corpus Act says we should leave most of those things alone, unless it's an absolutely egregious violation of somebody's constitutional rights. And let's step back and look at this case, June. The guy confessed 7 times to the murder, all right? So I think the Supreme Court was looking at it saying, well, you know, we're not worried about whether we have the right guy or not. We're just looking at some technicalities here. And the New York courts looked at those technicalities and said, there's no violation of New York law here. So we're not going to set it aside because there's no violation of federal law.
24: I mean, the Second Circuit basically wanted the judge to start explaining to the jury a concurring opinion by Justice Kennedy in a case from more than 20 years ago. I mean, it just seemed ridiculous. to put it in legal terms.
3: That's exactly what the Second Circuit said. And by the way, people should know this is what's called a per curiam decision by the Supreme Court, which means a decision by the court. We don't know who authored this opinion, but we do know that the three liberal justices on the court voted against. So it was a 6-3 decision by the court.
24: Nothing from the liberals about why they were dissenting on this.
3: Very unusual because, you know, these per curiam decisions are usually very, very short. But this was, I think, an 11-page, yeah, very, very detailed decision by the court. And you would think that the three justices who were dissenting would have weighed in as to why they disagreed with the other six members of the court. But no, they said nothing. They just said, we dissent. So I don't know what the basis of their dissent would be, and we'll never know. Because this case is, for all practical purposes, over. I mean, it'll go back to the state court and the sentence will be reimposed and that'll be the end of it.
24: And Eitan Peitz's father told the New York Times that the Supreme Court decision gave him a sense of relief that he wouldn't have to go through a third trial and relive those memories and the loss of his son, and this time without his wife, who died 6 years ago. So truly the end of such a sad case. Thanks for your insights, Paul. That's former Manhattan prosecutor and criminal defense attorney Paul Callen of counsel at Edelman & Edelman. And that's it for this edition of the Bloomberg Law Show. Remember, you can always get the latest legal news by listening to our Bloomberg Law podcast wherever you get your favorite podcasts. I'm June Grosso. 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
4: From ABC News, I'm Dave Packer. Rescue crews racing against time in Venezuela. Teams from across the world are deploying to the country with more than 1,000 rescue personnel to find people trapped in the rubble. ABC's Lauren Glasper.
5: Rescue workers painstakingly sifting through massive piles of rubble, searching for quake survivors. Now, search and rescue teams arriving from around the world. Multiple teams dispatched from the U.S., the first search and rescue response team arriving with a dozen trained canines trained for finding people trapped in the rubble. A website for reporting missing loved ones lists more than 50,000 as unaccounted for, with fears the death toll could increase drastically.
4: That number for the death toll now surpassing 900. The U.S. retaliating following an Iranian drone attack targeting a ship in the Strait of Hormuz.
6: U.S. Central Command says American aircraft struck Iranian missile and drone storage locations and radar sites along the coast. It's been just over a week since President Trump signed the deal with Iran. Iran promising to reopen the Strait of Hormuz, but then moving quickly to impose new rules. And then there's the larger question of the nuclear talks.
4: ABC's Rachel Scott, more drones in the wrong place.
7: United 2693, Newark Tower, two aircraft ahead of you reported a drone, one right underneath them at 2,000, one just passed them off their right side, 2,000 to 2,300, use caution.
4: From ATC.com, United Airlines confirming the pilot of a flight from Key West came close to the drone as it prepared to land at Newark Airport Friday night. The Ebola outbreak in Africa, now one of the largest on record, more than 1,200 cases, nearly 300 deaths. CDC now declaring it a level one outbreak. Incident manager Satish Pillai.
8: Elevating the response level reflects the urgency, scale, and complexity of the outbreak, and allows CDC to bring additional resources to support the coordination and operational needs of our response.
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4: Allegations of animal cruelty and fraud at a Northern California rescue where investigators say the remains of dozens of dogs have been uncovered.
10: A search warrant affidavit alleging the rescue accepted dogs and money from shelters across California under the promise they would be cared for and rehomed. Instead, investigators believe dogs were killed to make room for more. The investigation began after a neighbor uncovered a burial pit containing eight dogs with apparent gunshot wounds. No charges have been filed against the owner or any employees. Experts say prosecutors would have to prove exactly what happened. Investigators say hundreds of dogs sent to the rescue are still unaccounted for.
4: ABC's Cameron Bupp. Europeans are doing what they can to beat the heat as temperatures soar past 100 degrees.
11: Absolutely concerned. I don't think our houses are built for this kind of temperature. We're thinking of buying an aircon for our flat, and, you know, they're very expensive.
4: Conditions are expected to ease in the coming days. Snack maker Utz Quality Foods is recalling certain varieties of Zapp's and Dirty Brand potato chips due to possible salmonella contamination. Nine varieties are affected and were sold nationwide. Developers behind the planned rebirth of Kauai's famous Coco Palms Hotel have secured a $431 million loan to reconstruct the 1953 resort where Elvis Presley's Blue Hawaii was filmed. The historic hotel's been closed since a 1992 hurricane. Dave Packer, ABC News.
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29: The company's been struggling for a while now with revenue flatlining, profits, you know, stagnant at best, and they're facing cost from tariffs into the United States. They're facing competition in Europe from China. And their Chinese business, you know, like General Motors, Volkswagen was one of the first pioneers there, and the Chinese have been, first off, their companies have waged price wars and taken up a lot of market share. The Chinese government doesn't love foreign companies in the market so much anymore, and it's just been tougher for them to compete. So they're seeing their business challenged in every major market where they play. And they've always had a massive industrial complex in Europe with their parts units, engine units, different brands. And with the way things are run in Europe, it's always tough to cut jobs. And so they've always kind of pushed that reckoning off as much as possible because it's politically thorny to go and lay off a bunch of factory workers. And, you know, they've got union people on their boards. The unions are very tough over there as well. And I think they're finally at a point where they have to really kind of get the company leaner in order to compete with everything that's going on around the world and keep their profits up. They're in a tough spot and they've got a lot of work to do. They've started some of it, but it's going to be difficult for them going forward because it's hard in Europe to cut a lot of jobs, and they really have earmarked some massive numbers here.
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30: 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My extra special guest this week is someone I've known for, I don't know, 15 years, 20
31: right,
30: years.
31: Right, yeah.
30: Carl Richards is the author and creator of the Sketch Guy column that ran weekly in the New York Times for over a decade. He hosts Behavior Gap Radio, which is now across 1,300 episodes. 50 Fires, Money and Meeting is another podcast he does with Chip and Joanna Gaines. Are you kidding
0: me? Executive producers.
30: Okay.
0: Yeah, yeah.
30: Yep. And then you also co-host with another friend, Michael Kitsies, the Kitsies and Carl Real Talk for Financial Advisors.
0: Yeah.
30: He is the author of The Behavior Gap from 2012, One Page Financial Plan from 2015, and his latest book, Your Money, Reimagining Wealth in 101 Simple Sketches. These are conversation grenades for honest money talk. Carl, welcome to Bloomberg.
0: Barry, so fun. Been looking forward to this for years.
30: Same, yeah. Same. Long yeah. overdue. We've yeah. had you on At the Money, but we haven't yep. had you yep. for the long sit down. Let's start out talking about your background.
0: Hmm.
30: University of Utah, School of Business, Bachelor's of Science in Finance. That implies finance, investing, money. Was that the original career plan?
0: Yeah, no, not even close.
30: Really?
0: Right, yeah. So I was, I've told this story occasionally. I was an undeclared major,
30: mm-hmm.
0: which means back then it meant you had no idea what you wanted to do with your life, right? I was the newest hire at a landscaping company. So I was literally digging ditches for a living. I come home one day, my wife, we'd recently been married. This was 95. Recently been married, and she has the help wanted ads open. She's got a job, a degree in finance, a job as the CFO of a small real estate company, got the help wanted ads open. So I was like, hey, Corey, her name's Corey. I'm like, Corey, what are you looking, what are you doing? She said, I'm looking for a job. I said, well, what are you finding? She said, no, I said, but you have one. And she said, I know, I'm looking for you. I was like, what are you finding? And she found what we both thought was a security guard job.
30: At a little shop called Fidelity?
0: A security guard. I was like, you know, I could work as a mall cop at night. This would be great. So I can still go to school full time. This would be great. I went to apply. Nothing about kung fu. Nothing about self-defense. You know, they were asking about things I didn't know what they were.
30: Securities.
0: Exactly. I didn't know the difference. And I got through.
30: I was going to call BS on this because it sounds like, wait, how are you a finance major? But that happened afterwards.
0: Yeah, that's exactly right. So I get through the interview, which tells you a lot about the applicant pool, right?
30: Right.
0: And they had narrowed it down
30: to none.
0: Two of us.
30: Yeah.
0: And they offered it to the other guy, and the other guy said, I don't want it. You take it. So that's how I ended up at Fidelity's National Call Center just before Netscape's IPO.
30: That's unbelievable. Yeah. I started on a trading desk. And I was told, hey, rookie, no trading Netscape IPO. So yeah. you and I started
0: so
30: just
0: crazy.
30: About around the same time.
0: You know what was crazy about that was like after I got clear that I wasn't a security guard, I was like, what's this job? And I was sort of looking around. Everybody was using calculators, right? And, uh-huh. and math. And I was like, okay, this must be, right? This must be a math job. And then, you know, a couple weeks into training, they called us out onto the trading floor to answer phones. Because back then, you couldn't get a quote. You couldn't
30: right,
0: place
30: right.
0: a trade unless you called. And it was the day of the Netscape IPO. And I remember thinking, this isn't math. You know what I mean? And that was like my first introduction to this idea of like, so I like to say that I got in by accident, but I've stayed because of that moment. Like this, like, what is this crazy thing that we call money? Because nobody was doing math in there. They were excited, mad, angry, upset, right? So it was, that was, because I always thought it was a mistake. Getting into finance. Uh-huh. I always thought I would go off and do I was going to do the Stephen Covey organizational behavior thing at BYU.
30: Right.
0: That's what I always thought. Because work is where people go to do things that matter.
30: Uh-huh.
0: And then some of these early experiences open the door to like money is the ultimate portal.
30: Hey, this money thing is...
0: It's the ultimate portal to somebody's soul.
30: Right.
0: Do you know what I mean? Like what do you really care about? I can find out pretty quickly how you spend your money and how you spend your time. So that's how I stayed. So yes, afterwards I was like, maybe I should get a degree in this.
30: So then you switch, you get your degree in finance from the David Eckley School of Business. When do you go for a CFP? When do you become a certified financial planner?
0: I was looking at that the other day.
30: You don't remember, do you?
0: No, all I remember is I got made fun of. Remember back
30: really?
0: In the day, right? Like I left.
30: I don't remember.
0: I left Fidelity and I went to work for a big brokerage firm, which we'll go a name, but has a bull as its symbols owned by a bank, right? And about that, and I got my CIMA designation because that's what like cool kids did, you know, the sort of institutional consulting stuff. Because I thought I gotta figure this thing out, this whole money thing. And then I started to get my CFP. So it was in the day when people in that side of the business were like, what are you wasting your time on that for? It's pretty early
30: on. This whole
0: on.
30: Fiduciary thing. I mean,
0: it's
30: really.
0: Seriously.
30: Waste of
0: goals.
30: Time. What are you going to not charge people's commission? I mean, what are you thinking,
0: Carl? That's right. So fun.
30: So what I find fascinating about your career, and I'm now learning all the parallels between our career.
0: Yeah.
30: You kind of reinvent yourself as a communicator, as an author, as a speaker. Is that something that helped you when you set up your own investment firm? Which came first, the chicken or the egg?
0: Yeah, I can remember who was in the room and where I was when I first sketched something out, because I wasn't a doodler in school. It's obvious that I didn't take any art classes, right?
30: I don't know if I would say it's obvious, because these are really kind of interesting. Yeah. Like Charles Schulz very famously drew peanuts and said he didn't have skill.
0: That's
30: and
0: super generous comparison. Thank you.
30: Right.
0: But
30: I'm not making that comparison.
0: Yeah, good.
30: I'm just saying someone else.
0: Somebody else said something similar. Good. But I just remember sitting across the table from some really smart clients. And he was an ER doctor, she was a technology sales rep like at EMC or something back in the day, Super smart. And I was trying to explain some concept, and I was just getting blank stares. You know the feeling. And I that had happened before, but this is the first time it dawned on me, like, wait, they're really smart. This must be my problem. Mm-hmm. So I, out of an act of desperation in the shared conference room, there was a whiteboard. Nobody used it. And I stood up one day and was like, no, like this. And just like some boxes and arrows, like an estate planner would do, you know? And they were like,
30: Oh.
0: And at that moment, I was like, I didn't make a grand conclusion. I just remember thinking, that was really interesting. So that started this idea of like how, so I started thinking like anytime I got asked a question more than once. So the second time I got asked it, I was like, what if I just wrote down the answer and sent it to everybody who asked? Uh-huh. And I don't know if you remember, but there's these things called blogs back in the day.
30: Not only do I remember.
0: you were one of the OGs.
30: I still am doing it. I have no interest in Beehive or Substack.
0: Yeah.
30: I kind of learned early on, I don't want to give my content to another company. Just, I want to control it.
0: Yeah. So started putting those things up on the internet, an answer to a question with some sort of diagram. And by the way, the hand-drawn sketches were just a flaw at the beginning. I mean, I went to download Adobe Illustrator, and the thing said 3 hours. And I was like, anything that takes 3 hours to download, I should not be using.
30: Illustrator would ruin this. The whole beauty of, and I know most of you are listening to this and not watching me thumb through a book, but the whole beauty of your sketches is just how simple and informative they are, with just a few lines, a few circles, a few squiggles. It's not a giant organizational chart. Right. It's, he did that in 90 seconds, and look how much information is in that.
0: Well, thank you. But that early on, it was like I was only doing that because I couldn't download Adobe Illustrator. I saw it as a flaw. And so every couple of years early on, I would get them designed by somebody, and I'd post those. And people would be like, where are the hand drawn? So I finally learned. And I'm only telling you these stories because it's so tempting of us to look back and create these like beautiful narratives of the experience. But it turns out there was just a lot of random experimentation and playing, because it turns out the thing I thought was a flaw ended up being the feature. Right?
30: That's really interesting.
0: Yeah. Yeah.
30: So I'm surprised you think of it as a flaw.
0: Not anymore.
30: How long did it take you to get to that point? Because to me, the beauty of your drawings are, first of all, it's obviously not AI slop. It's you predate AI by 20 years or so. But more importantly, they just look and feel human and personal.
0: Mm-hmm.
30: And, someone has really put some time into figuring out, how do I communicate a complicated idea in the least amount of letters, words, images?
0: Yeah.
30: So at what point did you think, hey, I could do something with these drawings? Maybe publish them in the New York Times every week?
0: Never. What happened was I was putting these up on this website. I tried to stop.
30: Right.
0: It's like a compulsion.
30: Can't help it.
0: Yeah. Right. I mean, and I even had people around me who were like, just focus on building your business. What are you doing? And I was like, and they were right. Do you know what I mean? Like all the evidence. At the time, and I kept putting it up there, and there's a guy named Kent who I did not know.
30: Uh-huh.
0: Kent sent them to a guy named Ron who I did not know. Ron Lieber at the time.
30: Oh, sure. I know Ron. I know of Ron Lieber.
0: Kent didn't know Ron. And Ron just sent a note like, hey, I think you might like these. And Ron sent me a note, and I have that email still because nobody believes me. The email was, hey, we love these. Could we try something? And I knew enough from my like security guard background, right, to be a kid in the hills of Utah to say, I mean, I never thought. I was like, yeah, of course. What do you have in mind? And that's kind of how, and I've talked to Ron since, like, why did you open that email? Because, you know, like he gets, like,
1: you get inundated
0: stacks
1: with
0: of books, stacks of things that he would love to reply to and read because that's the kind of human he is, but he just doesn't have time.
1: Right.
0: So why you open that one that day? I don't know. I should still be sending Kent a gift every year.
1: Every
0: so
1: Christmas.
0: I never thought. Maybe this could appear in the Times.
1: So from the late 90s, when do you launch the firm that you ultimately build up and sell in 2012?
0: Yeah. So I'm really, really bad with dates, but we were in...
1: Early 2000s?
0: No, 2008 or 9.
1: So after the financial crisis.
0: That's exactly right.
1: So 4 years, you build this up. Why sell it? You just like... Hey, I'm going to focus guard business.
0: Yeah, the first thing I should tell you is why I left and started my own firm. I remember the impetus for that was two things. One,
1: this is at Fidelity.
0: No, I was now working at the big brokerage firm.
1: Oh, okay.
0: And I left to start my own RIA firm.
1: Got it.
0: And I remember do you remember that cover? I can't remember if it was Fortune or Forbes. It had the cover with Rex and David at DFA, and it said how the really smart money invest.
1: Uh-huh.
0: Do you remember? I had that in the top drawer of my desk every time I opened my drawer because I still had this like I'm just a kid from the hills in Utah, like imposter syndrome thing. Like I'm supposed to be in jail. Do you know what I mean? Like and I'm helping people make really important decisions with money. I need to figure out like am I a security guard? Is this math? Like what is this thing? And so this idea of like how the really smart money invest. I called and was like, how do I get access to this? And they're like, well, you can't do it where you're at. So I left for that reason. And then the second reason ended up being one of the greatest disappointments of my life. I left because I thought it was really important to be able to tell everybody that I was a fiduciary and that everybody would care.
1: Coming up, we continue our conversation with Carl Richards, creator of the Sketch Guy column and author of Your Money, Reimagining Wealth in 101 Simple Sketches. Discussing the behavior gap. I'm Barry Ritholtz. 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
3: This is the Bloomberg Black Business Beat. It's a challenging time to be a black leader in America. Recently, my colleagues at Bloomberg Businessweek brought together a group of prominent black executives to talk about how they're navigating the White House, rollbacks in DEI initiatives, and the current mood in America surrounding race. Lisa Wardell is on the board of directors at American Express. She talked about the recent change in how DEI policies are perceived.
5: The narrative now is it shouldn't be DEI, it's merit. Everything is merit-based, but merit is contingent on access. And what's happened is we're talking about the merit, which we all agree with merit too, and we're talking about it in a vacuum without access. If you don't have the access, you cannot get in the room to perform.
3: Supporters of DEI policies argue that keeping them in place doesn't stop high performers from getting jobs they deserve. It just grants more people the opportunity to compete for them. I'm Bloomberg's Justin Milliner on the Black Business Beat.
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8: I want to ask about what's next for the NBA. The Board of Governors is actively exploring expansion franchises in Seattle and Las Vegas. What incentive does the league have

0: you exceed a certain mark by paying players. With that in mind, it does two things. It makes it difficult for teams to keep their core together, and it also gives smaller market teams who may not draft well or put teams together, it gives them an opportunity to sign players. And so if you are one of these smaller time owners who has not been to the playoffs, who has not made a championship, but the media rights deals keeps going up, why would you bother competing in this the same way that some of the higher or bigger market teams can? The MLB is dealing with this crisis right now where you have teams who are just okay with not winning because they're making money. And the NBA is trying to avoid that by incentivizing teams to win. And so you've had, I believe it's 8 different champions in the last 8 years. There are some people who are happy with that. There are some people who are not. But the reality is it's good for fan bases. For fan bases to feel like they have a chance, it will drive people to arenas and it will drive people to their screens to watch.
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4: I'm Barry Ritholtz. You're listening to Masters in Business on Bloomberg Radio. Is it Masters in Business? Masters of Business? You would think after 9,000 of these, I should know that. Let's talk a little bit about the behavior gap. I don't know if you created that phrase, but you've done more than anybody else I know to popularize that phrase. Tell us what the behavior gap actually is.
5: Yeah, so it started out as a very narrow thing, which we already pointed to. This difference between, and the technical term would be the difference between time-weighted rates of return and dollar-weighted. Mm-hmm. And because I've had to explain this so many times, maybe I'll go through the explanation.
4: Sure.
5: Imagine you open a newspaper. There's an ad for a mutual fund. It says the fund has returned 10% a year for the last 10 years. Right? That's the investment return. And just for a minute, forget taxes, any sort of fees or whatever. That's the investment return. That's the return you would have gotten if you had invested money at the beginning of the 10-year period and not added or taken any away and left it there for the 10-year period. But nobody invests that way except your clients, right? Like, no, nobody invests that way. We are always chasing, right?
4: Right.
5: Whatever we hear in the news, the Financial Pornography Network waves their hands and we've got a list of 10 funds to buy or whatever. And the old days, smart money, So we end up running around and that's the average investment return is 10%. But the average investor return is always different from that.
4: Who does the annual report that everybody criticizes?
5: Yeah, for sure.
4: That shows this differential.
5: So that was one of the early reports I ran across was Dalbar. And I have not spent I spent the time years ago to understand. I don't really know anything about that number. I know Morningstar does a number, and it seems to be comparable. 80 to 100 basis points, not 6%.
4: Right.
5: And then
4: what about the SPIVA numbers on manager performance?
5: Yeah, for sure.
4: So you're running across these behavioral errors on pretty much both sides, the manager who's running their funds and frequently underperforming, and the longer that timeline is, the greater percentage of managers are underperforming.
5: Yeah.
4: And on the other side, the buyers of those funds tend to not only underperform the benchmark, they're underperforming their own funds. So if only there was an alternative way to invest.
5: Let me tell you a quick story. So this is back during my institutional consulting days. So we had this client. We do a manager search and selection. We find the best large cap value manager for this client and hire that large cap value manager. And as I recall, it was Davis, New York Venture, back in the day, right?
4: Chris Davis.
5: Yep. We go 2 or 3 years. Davis has one of those cyclical underperforming moments,
4: value,
5: as they're going to do.
4: Right. Especially value, which runs in and out of

0: favors.
1: Yeah,
0: so
1: and it was even in comparison to other value managers, right?
0: Oh,
1: as they're going to do, right? So we fire Davis, not knowing any better. We hire another, and I can't remember, we'll just call him XYZ, right? Like, we hire this new, and the client's like, yeah, I understand. It's two and a half years in. We make this change. We go to XYZ. 2.5 years later, 3 years later, XYZ does the same thing. Cyclical, he underperforms. We go through our manager screening. They're up on our fire list. And guess who pops into our buy list?
2: Chris Davis.
1: Yeah, call the client, thinking I'm so smart. Hey, we need to fire XYZ and hire this manager. It's called Davis. And they were like, wait. Didn't we, this client's name was Jeremy, didn't we just fire them 2.5 years ago? And I was like, yeah. Maybe. And he said, you know what I'd like? I would like the return of Davis from the day we first hired them till now. I'd like the return of XYZ from the day you first hired Davis to now. And I like that compared to my account. And I was, of course, like, that's not how it works. He said, yeah, that's what I'd like to see. And we all know the story, right? He underperformed both of those. Like, he would have been fine in either one of those.
2: Just leave it alone.
1: And that was my first moment of like, I got to get out of this business. I got to go to law school or something. And that's when I discovered this idea. Discovered this idea that maybe the investment process only matters to the degree that I can behave.
2: So let's talk about what you call the financial pornography networks. They talk all day long about 10-year yield and the Fed and credit spreads and geopolitics and earnings and news. And you spend most of your books, plural, talking about fear, regret, envy. What moves markets, and what, more importantly, moves investors' portfolios?
1: Gosh, that's such a good question. And I want to be like careful about...
2: You know I do this for a living.
1: I know. It's a really good question. And I want to be careful about the term financial pornography network. I think that was originally a Jane Bryant Quinn term. I love. I love the term, but I think it applies just really broadly.
2: And I call it the fire hose of financial noise.
1: That's fine. I think like sometimes media circus, like it's a media business, and there's nothing. I want to be clear. Like, I live in the hills in Utah. I ride my mountain bike every day. The trail's out in my backyard. I have a different hobby.
2: Uh-huh.
1: Just because that's my hobby doesn't mean my hobbies are better than anybody else's hobbies.
2: They're
1: right?
2: Healthier.
1: I walk in this building and I see happy human after happy human walking through the halls. This is like shiny, happy people everywhere. Who am I?
2: Free cappuccino.
1: Who am I to say, right? But I think what's important is if we start to recognize, like, what are we doing it for?
2: Uh-huh.
1: What's the goal? Because if it's something to talk about, there's nothing wrong with that. If it's entertainment, there's nothing wrong with that. But basing your financial decisions, your actual investment decisions, on something you heard, even if it was secret underneath the subway and it was labeled, isn't The Economist the one that all the really smart people read anyway?
2: Uh-huh.
1: Right? Like, you're not the only one that's heard that. So I think we have to be careful with sort of making big investment decisions based on every wind of news or entertainment, right? Versus linking, and again, this is back to like, how do we solve this behavior gap problem? I think it has to be the portfolio has to be designed to give me the greatest likelihood of reaching my goals, and my goals have to be carefully clarified, and they're going to change over time. So it's this constant process of saying, are these investment decisions aligned with what I want out of my life? Both of those sides of that equation are really challenging. Getting clear about what you want out of your life, super hard. Making sure you have a portfolio built on data and evidence and that will get you the closest to that, also really hard.
2: So let's break that into two pieces.
1: Yeah.
2: Because I kind of feel like there are two distinct conversations.
1: Yeah, yeah.
2: We'll get to the goal portion in a moment.
1: Sure.
2: I want to stay with the media circus.
1: Yeah.
2: Isn't there really a very simple problem?
1: Yeah.
2: And that is the mismatch in time horizons when you're putting money away to save for retirement or even to save for 529 for college or saving to buy a house or a second house or whatever.
1: Yeah.
2: Like, you're thinking 5, 10, 50 years, but all of the financial noise, that fire hose, that's the church of what's happening right now.
1: Right. Right.
2: So
1: right.
2: If we can simply readjust our media consumption into some context with the longevity of our portfolio goals,
1: right.
2: Doesn't that solve a lot of these?
1: Yeah,
2: why do, if I'm putting this money away for 20, 30 years, what do I care what happened on a random Thursday?
0: That's exactly right.
1: Super easy to say, right? Mm-hmm. And you and I both know, like,
2: easy.
1: Incredibly hard to actually do. And I think that if we can get clear, like for, this isn't like a problem that's isolated to finance.
2: It's everything.
1: Go look at what Stephen A. Smith was saying about the Knicks.
2: By the way, Stephen Smith is going to get his own chapter in the book that follows, How Not to Invest, which is Nobody Knows Anything, Sports Edition.
1: So good.
2: Right.
1: So good. And but I still tune in to watch it because the guy's super entertaining.
2: It's entertaining, right.
1: Yeah.
2: It's fun.
1: He's
2: just, imagine he was a guy on TV telling you what to buy, you would be busted.
1: But yeah, what if we actually kept track of every single change of opinion, right? And how sure somebody was, right? Remember that? What's that old statement that even a broken clock is right twice a day?
2: Right. I was gonna say, often wrong, never in doubt.
1: That's exactly right. Often wrong, and that's again entertaining, and there's nothing wrong with entertainment. We go to the movies. We go see plays, we ride our mountain bikes. Like, there's nothing wrong with entertainment. I just think we have to understand what it is. And what you're saying is, yeah, that's day-to-day entertainment. I like it because I can talk about it. It's important. Don't base my 20, my 10, my 5, my 10, my 20-year decisions on it.
2: Right. And yet we continue to see people have that problem. So let me re-ask this question in a different way. How do you bridge the gap between what clients ask for, what they think they want, and what you know they actually need?
1: Yeah, so another, Barry, you're super good at this whole job.
2: It's all AI. It's all I didn't write anything.
1: No, I just, because that, now you've layered another problem in here, is because clients, the humans that we call clients, show up having been trained by us as an industry, speaking really broadly, that what matters is this day-to-day stuff, right? They think the job of an investor is to find the best investment because we taught them that on the television, waving our hands. So it's no surprise, like we did this to ourselves. It's no surprise that clients come in expecting that. And that's why I think clients who work with real financial advisors often go through a period of the financial pornography detox program,
2: mm-hmm.
1: right? Where they maybe wake up 18, 24 months into the relationship and go, hey, you know what? I'm not really paying that much attention anymore to that. Like, all the stuff I used to think mattered, was critical, has lost its urgency, its tenor, right? So we've got this problem of like, it feels like, and again, back to the wiring in our bodies, like it feels like we should be doing something.
2: Mm-hmm.
1: The news is saying we should be doing something. The guy at the club is saying we should be doing something. And I call Barry, and Barry says, hey, let's hold on for a second.
2: Catch
1: let's review the, are these goals still the goals? Is this still what's important to you? Turns out, if that's true, we're okay here. And almost always we end up at the same place, which is diversified, low-cost portfolio, hold on to it for a long time.
2: Really, really fascinating, Carl.
1: Yeah, yeah.
2: Coming up, we continue our conversation with Carl Richards, discussing his latest book, Your Money, Reimagining Wealth in 101 Simple Sketches. I'm Barry Ritholtz. 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
5: ABC News, I'm Dave Packer. Rescue crews racing against time in Venezuela. Teams from around the world are deploying to the country. More than 1,000 rescue personnel trying to find people trapped in the rubble. Death toll now surpassing 900 and rising. Katie Sussman with the Latin American Deputy Regional Director of the International Rescue Committee. Her organization launching an emergency response.
6: The whole infrastructure of Venezuela, including social services, public services, energy, medical supplies, et cetera, was already quite debilitated.
5: The U.S. military announcing strikes against Iran. CENTCOM calling it a response to the attack on Iran by Iran on ships in the Strait of Hormuz. The Texas Education Board making Bible passages required reading for more than 5 million public school students. A federal judge declaring a mistrial in the Los Angeles Palisades fire arson trial of Jonathan Rinderdijk. The jury deadlocked, unable to reach a verdict after 2 days of deliberations. This is ABC News.
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7: On the latest Balance of Power podcast, we talk with retired Navy Admiral Mark Montgomery about brain drain at the Pentagon, punctuated by this week's removal of General Chris Donahue by the Secretary of Defense.
8: This is a real own goal, a big mistake by Secretary Hegseth. So first I'll say, CD, you know, is a Delta Force commander, 82nd Airborne commander. He is a soldier, strong leader. I spent a lot of time in Ukraine working with their military, and I learn a lot about drones. When I come out, the one U.S. general that really, you know, senior officer that really understood drone warfare correctly and how to counter drones was General Donahue. You know, so from my perspective, this is a big loss. The Army, I don't know what his next job should have been, but I know he should have had another job where we could use his talents leading us. And he's the, you know, he's among about a dozen to 15 senior, you know, 3- and 4-star admirals and generals removed from service without explanation by Secretary Hegseth. And I think this weakens our national security with no obvious payoff.
9: What's the house cleaning all about if we're losing this much experience? Is it a loyalty test?
8: I think for some of them, the initial ones, like the head of our Navy, Admiral Franchetti, she's fantastic. I'd known her for 35 years. She was the best person for the job, but she was a woman. And Secretary Hegseth made it clear in his 2024 book that he didn't have a lot of respect for her or in general for women serving in combat. And so I think he has a issue with that. It's misplaced. You know, anything he puts in place now will be changed by his successor.
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15: 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Sean Krenkel, Netflix head of narrative games, wouldn't say how many players Netflix would like to reach, but he noted that the completion rate is a critical metric. If people don't finish a game that takes less than 45 minutes to play, the maker probably hasn't done a great job. Netflix hopes Unhinged will spike demand for other story-driven games on the app. Karen Moscow, Bloomberg Radio.
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18: We have had a very good year, so, you know, we're well ahead of the benchmarks. And that's because we rotated early out of some of, trimming back some of the tech names that were still overweight technology and adding to some of the infrastructure names. And then across sectors, what we're seeing is that AI productivity really is impacting margins and impacting cost savings and growth across the economic sectors. So we are selectively adding, and this weakness, what we call the summer swoon in technology, is likely a time when we'll be adding to some names.
19: You've got some commentary from the CEO of Uber, who says 95% of our engineers now use AI coding tools monthly. Boy, to try to figure out how to invest in AI, it's almost like everywhere you look, AI is impacting this economy. How do you think about trying to get full exposure, proper exposure to AI?
18: Well, you know, our investing theme, Paul, has been old economy companies that have pivoted to the new technologies. Okay. Our original poster child was Walmart, but you can see it in the notes that it's across sectors. I mean, a company like L3Harris saying our employees are producing 25% more revenue than they were a few years ago, thanks to the impact of AI, is important to understand as an investor. So we sit on all the calls. We do this for our clients. Not everyone has the luxury of listening and talking to management on a regular basis.
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2: I'm Barry Ritholtz. You're listening to Masters in Business on Bloomberg Radio. My extra special guest this week is Carl Richards. I'm talking really fast on purpose because we were talking about recording the audio for our books. And I'm a New Yorker. I tend to talk fast. I tend to talk to the back of the room and talk with my hands, which makes Alexis very unhappy. And one of the things I found that was so interesting was that when you're in this little 6x6 glass booth that hears your stomach gurgle and your lips smack because this milk in your coffee, that if you talk quietly and slowly, it turns out you can articulate, you can enunciate, you can pronounce words. But when you're talking really fast, you slur, you mumble, you stumble. We were talking about the audio recording. What was your experience like? I found it completely surreal. My colleague Ben Carlson just recorded his book, and we had a conversation last night about it's just whack recording these.
1: Yeah.
2: What was your experience like? Three books.
1: Yeah, the first two was the worst. Yeah. They were the worst because I did go to some booth somewhere, and the person behind the screen was doing his job. But doing
2: it
1: again.
2: Do it again.
1: Doing his job.
2: Nope.
1: Yeah.
2: Again. Why? I heard your stomach. And you mispronounced this word. No, right. I didn't. Like it was unbelievable.
1: I can't believe how hard it was.
2: So it was
1: 2 or 3 days, right? Like
2: 5 days plus a callback to correct stuff. Yeah. But the first day, I went home with a splitting headache.
1: Oh, totally.
2: And I said to my wife, I got to figure out how to do this because I can't. This is the hardest thing I've ever, one of the hardest. The only other thing that was harder than this, you mentioned you were digging ditches. One summer in college, I worked with a bunch of friends who were installing pools and building decks.
1: You carried cement forms?
2: No, I swung a 12-pound sledgehammer, and there was this thing where there was an old pool we had to break up and get rid of. And I'm like, so one guy is swinging a sledge, and I'm like, oh, that looks like fun. I'll do it. He's like, here. And I basically, John Henry, just did the whole pool. Never slept that good in my life. 9 hours.
1: And now you're comparing that to reading the
2: right.
1: book.
2: And now it's like, hold on, let me think about this analysis. Sure. I'm taxing my brain. it's just physical work.
1: Totally.
2: If you want a good night's sleep.
1: Totally.
2: Break up a pool with a sledgehammer.
1: Yeah, so fun.
2: Try the 8. No, I'm going with the 12. Schmuck. I seriously hurt. As a 19-year-old,
1: right.
2: I was sore for days.
1: Right.
2: And you're never sore as a 19.
1: I carried cement forms out of a construction site.
2: The big wooden?
1: Yeah, the big giant wooden worms.
2: Yeah, I did that.
1: Up at Snowbird, Utah.
2: But it was always two guys carrying them.
1: No, we carried them on our shoulders.
2: Oh, really?
1: We're from Utah. Like, that's what we do.
2: Yeah,
1: exactly.
2: Maybe.
1: But reading the book.
2: Yeah.
1: This book was really fun because I did it just with my podcast editor, Chris, and I just told him, we're just going to do the whole thing. Don't correct me. I changed words. I added stories. The audiobook is, I did art on the radio, so I described the sketches.
2: Uh-huh.
1: The publisher was like, hey, maybe we leave the sketches out of the audio. And I'm like, no. I did this back in the day with NPR. Let's describe them. And so I told backstories. The audio is actually awesome.
2: So true story. I got my mom the Barbara Streisand book, and at the time, her biography, which is like a 1,000-page tome, and at the time, Amazon was doing this thing where, you order these books, you get the audiobook for free, and it turns out Barbara Streisand reads her own book.
1: So good.
2: And her voice is just like, you immediately recognize it.
1: Yeah.
2: And the only problem was, like, you're on hour 8 and she's still talking about grade school.
1: Right.
2: But she did something in the book where I'm listening and she says, I'm going to stop reading the book and tell you a story that I forgot about when I was writing the book.
1: So good.
2: And she goes on this little
1: love those
2: digression.
1: Yeah.
2: So
1: little
2: when
1: nuggets.
2: When I'm recording the book, I said, one of them I remember was about Larry Summers. And I just tell this story about him calling up to complain about me referencing him in a column. He's really a footnote. It's not what the article is about. And I just tell this little thing and the director says, hey, listen, you can't change the author's words.
1: Like, and I'm like, I am the author.
2: I'm the author. He's like, oh, okay.
1: Yeah.
2: So I haven't listened to the book, but I dropped about a dozen of these little digressions.
1: Yeah.
2: I hope they made it, but I have no idea.
1: Wow, those are the best.
2: Right? So this must have been really...
1: It was so fun.
2: Yeah.
1: Yeah. I mean, just went all in.
2: And the crazy thing is, I did this downtown, and you walk through the halls of the office, and it's just thousands of books on the wall, and you see the same like 3 or 4 names over and over and over again reading. Like, this is a small industry of 9
1: readers,
2: people that do this professionally.
1: That's right. There's a reason. I mean, we found
2: really,
1: out.
2: It's really, really difficult.
1: But I really felt, especially with this book, I was like, I can't have anybody else do this.
2: And it sounds like you had a lot of fun doing
1: this. I
2: actually
1: did. It was hard, but did, yeah.
2: So let's talk about this book.
1: Sure.
2: You describe it as a conversation grenade.
1: Yeah.
2: Explain.
1: Yeah, I think I first heard that term from Hugh McLeod, the gaping void guy.
2: Sure.
1: Remember Hugh McLeod?
2: Love his work.
1: Yeah.
2: I have some of his stuff on my wall.
1: Yeah.
2: And on the opposite wall, some of your stuff.
1: Well, that's cool. Thank you.
2: In fact, buy high, sell low, repeat until broke.
1: Number one. That's right.
2: Is on my wall. That's right.
1: So full disclosure. Well, thank you. Yeah, I have some of Hugh's stuff in my office too. So conversation grenades, this idea that, like, that's the only reason I wrote the book. I swore off writing.
2: Why?
1: Well, because I love audio so much.
2: Yeah.
1: Right? I actually had...
2: Again, not mutually exclusive.
1: This is exactly right. But I after I wrote the second book, I thought, I'm just going to speak. And then podcasting came around. I was like, this is amazing.
2: I had, between Bailout Nation and How Not to Invest, solid 15 years.
1: Yeah, you did.
2: Like, there's, yeah. Like, I needed to recover. That was my refractory period.
1: That's right. That's right.
2: Like,
1: that's
2: I need a decade and a half.
1: That's right. And I
2: really needed a decade, and it just took me the pandemic to make me start thinking back about it.
1: I kept noticing that people like physical artifacts.
2: I agree. And so, I don't love a Kindle. I like a
1: book. And especially that. So the working with Harriman really allowed me to, everything about the book is designed
2: Think of it. We have the same publisher. I didn't even notice.
1: Yeah, yeah. I'm sure Craig helped you. Yeah,
2: he's great.
1: For sure. So everything about that book is designed to feel like you toss it in a room and conversations break out. Uh-huh. That's the conversation grenade analogy, right? You set it on a table, unpretentious coffee table book. Like, I'm going to pick it up. I'm going to mess with it. We talked about hardback. I wanted it to be that soft cover. We move the front matter, the legal stuff, go to page one. There's none of it in there.
2: You moved it to the back.
1: They let me move it to the back. And they said, nobody's ever asked.
2: Dude, I love that.
1: Nobody's ever asked, but yes, I was amazed they let me to do it, but there's this stuff's in the back. Because what reader has ever said,
2: nobody
1: please
2: wants
1: give
2: to
1: me
2: see that.
1: That
2: crap.
1: There it is in the back right there.
2: I always assumed it was a legal requirement. It had to be up front.
1: So they said nobody's asked. So they let me do all sorts of things that allowed us to be like, no, this is in service of the reader. We want you just to have this sitter. And the number of stories I've heard, like I had it on my table, my son asked me a question, or I sent it out to clients and this. It's really meant to be a conversation grenade.
2: So we started out talking about your deceptively simple sketches. Is this simplicity a conscious act of rebellion? Mm. There's so much complexity and arcane language. We know every profession uses arcane language to hold lay people at arm's distance. Mm. But was this simplicity in your sketches? Is that purposeful, or am I
1: reading
2: too much?
1: Deeply purposeful. Yeah. Yeah, I think it's maybe just the way my brain works. I only have enough RAM for like one problem at a time.
2: Okay.
1: And so I like to get into it, understand nuance, edge cases. You know, it gets like a giant ball. There was actually a sketch in there about this. Like, it gets like a big giant, like, it's a simple question. You know, simple, boom.
2: Big,
1: what about this? What
2: arm,
1: about that? What about that? What about that? What about that? Edge cases, reading it all. And then there it was. Yeah, and then once I get in there, I'm like, okay, now. And you actually shared a quote one time about there are a lot of simple...
2: Investing is simple but hard.
1: No, there are a lot of answers that are simple, elegant, and wrong.
2: Oh.
1: Remember this?
2: I don't know where I stole that. That could actually be me.
1: Yeah, no, I remember you shared somebody else's quote.
2: Yeah, okay.
1: And I was like, oh, because...
2: Simple, elegant, and wrong.
1: Yeah, and I really worry about that.
2: Uh-huh.
1: Because when you're in that ball of yarn, complex... and you decide to distill or edit, you have to make some conscious decisions about what to leave out.
2: Mm-hmm.
1: And I often get that wrong. And when I do, I hear about it. And it makes the work a little bit better. There are words and lines in some of those sketches I've been thinking about for over a decade. I removed a word that had been in there 15 years.
2: Which sketch?
1: The word was...
2: people you love, experiences, spend the money.
1: Yeah, that one's one of my favorite ones.
2: That is one of my all-time favorite ones. You do like a good Venn diagram.
1: Well, by the way, the Venn diagram police have come after me, so I just call them circle sketches. Oh, dude, I used to get two-page emails from the Times readers.
2: I call these people Venn diagram police. Picture shaper, picture straighteners.
1: And but I used to send equal rebuttals,
2: right.
1: And then finally I just developed a template email that said, you're right. I call them circle sketches. So yeah, the Venn diagram piece
2: is
1: pretty
2: loosely. These are legitimate Venn diagrams.
1: They can make an argument, of course.
2: No, if it's this over here, and the overlap that you want to focus on.
1: For sure.
2: Things that matter, things that you can control is another one of yours.
1: Yeah, what we should focus on.
2: And then the overlap. How is that not a Venn diagram?
1: I don't know. I don't know, but somebody will find. But my point really is that when you distill and leave things out, you get things wrong sometimes. And you asked which one. Like
2: For a point, though, you're trying to communicate cleanly and simply.
1: It's true. But I'm saying some of that feedback's amazing.
2: Uh-huh.
1: Like the Venn diagram police weren't particularly helpful, but some of the feedback is amazing. Like, hey, have you ever thought of this? And it makes me reconsider and adjust. And there have been changes that I've made. Like, there's one sketch that says what's important. I used to say what's important to you. It was an alignment sketch. It was like your use of capital aligned with what you say is important to you. And that word say
2: Well, it's implying that it's not important, but you're claiming it's important.
1: It bothered, that word say bothered me for a decade before. I was like, no, it's, we want to get to what's important to you, not what you say.
2: You were hinting at another problem with people not speaking.
1: That's right. Revealed, honestly. Stated versus revealed, right. Preferences. I'm right. More interested in the revealed preferences. What's actually important to you.
2: That's really interesting. Yeah. We have been speaking with Carl Richards. He is the author of the book, Your Money, Reimagining Wealth in 101 Simple Sketches. 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I would be remiss if I didn't thank the crack team that helps put these conversations together each week. Alexis Noriega is my very patient video producer. Producer, New Yorker dropping the R. Sean Russo is my researcher. Anna Luke is my producer. I'm Barry Ritholtz. 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
22: From ABC News, I'm Dave Packer. Searching through the rubble for survivors in Venezuela, where some 50,000 people are still unaccounted for after Wednesday's powerful twin earthquakes. ABC's Victor Oquendo.
23: As the death toll from the devastating earthquakes in Venezuela nears 1,000, remarkable rescues of the most vulnerable are giving fresh hope against all odds. Cruz saving an 18-day-old baby named Juan and his mother. Teams cheering as they carefully brought him down from the debris to be reunited with his father.
22: The U.S. strikes back on Iranian targets.
24: According to Iranian state media, the strike happened just off the coast, or really on the coast, off the Strait of Hormuz, essentially Iran's southern shores. And what U.S. Central Command is saying is that this was a response to an attack on a commercial ship that was transiting the Strait of Hormuz. We know that the Strait of Hormuz has been really the focal point of this war over the past several months.
22: ABC's Christian Cordero. Secretary of State Rubio said an agreement reached Friday between Israel and Lebanon begins to put in place a framework for lasting peace and security. An end to the fighting in Lebanon is a key part of the agreement between the U.S. and Iran. Former senior Pentagon official Mick Mulroy.
25: The problem is Iran's the biggest issue when it comes to regional stability. They fund proxy forces around the Middle East, including Hezbollah. Hezbollah is probably their premier proxy force. They likely have IRGC officers embedded with them right now.
22: Former National Security Advisor John Bolton pleaded guilty to illegally sharing classified material.
26: Maryland U.S. Attorney Kelly Hayes says a hacker, believed to be associated with Iran, successfully got into Bolton's account.
27: He put our national security at grave risk in violation of the law.
26: As part of the plea deal, prosecutors have agreed not to seek more than a 5-year prison sentence. Bolton's sentencing is set for October 28th.
22: ABC's Stephen Fortnoy, you're listening to ABC News.
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22: Parent company of Saks Fifth Avenue has officially emerged from Chapter 11 bankruptcy with a new name. The company will be now known as Exemplar Luxury Group. CEO Jeffrey Van Romdenek says that they're now ready for the next chapter after several tumultuous years. A gas leak led to a house explosion that damaged at least 36 homes in Twinsburg Township, Ohio. That's located between Cleveland and Akron.
3: Fire Chief Earl Wilson says amazingly, only two people suffered minor injuries.
4: There's damage not just controlled to this neighborhood, but on a street on either side, and sometimes two streets over.
3: Officials say the gas leak was likely caused by a contractor drilling. A happy ending to the story of Gracie the missing giraffe.
5: Gracie the giraffe has been found safe and healthy, Texas authorities now say. Cedar Hollow Ranch had been searching for the animal since Monday, with her owner even offering a $5,000 reward for information that led to her safe return. But the manager of the ranch, Vic Jones, was able to locate Gracie by helicopter about 4 miles south of the ranch in Texas Hill Country. Gracie is a reticulated giraffe known for its rectangular spots and is estimated to be about 4 years old. Mike Dubusky, ABC News.
3: Serena Williams has been drawn to play 20-year-old Maya Joint of Australia in the first round at Wimbledon for her first singles match in nearly 4 years. I'm Dave Packer, ABC News.
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11: The company's been struggling for a while now with revenue flatlining, profits, stagnant at best, and they're facing costs from tariffs into the United States. They're facing competition in Europe from China. And their Chinese business, like General Motors, Volkswagen is one of the first pioneers there, and the Chinese have been, first off, their companies have waged price wars and taken up a lot of market share. The Chinese government doesn't love foreign companies in the market so much anymore, and it's just been tougher for them to compete. So they're seeing their business challenged in every major market where they play. And they've always had a massive industrial complex in Europe with their parts units, engine units, different brands. And with the way things are run in Europe, it's always tough to cut jobs. And so they've always kind of pushed that reckoning off as much as possible because it's politically thorny to go and lay off a bunch of factory workers. And, they've got union people on their boards. The unions are very tough over there as well. And I think they're finally at a point where they have to really kind of get the company leaner in order to compete with everything that's going on around the world and keep their profits up. They're in a tough spot and they've got a lot of work to do. They've started some of it, but it's going to be difficult for them going forward because it's hard in Europe to cut a lot of jobs, and they really have earmarked some massive numbers here.
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30: I'm Michelle Hussein, and you're listening to some highlights from the Michelle Hussein Show podcast on Bloomberg Radio. Today, I'm speaking with Steve Hilton, who's running to be governor of California.
31: Sometimes people have asked me, well, how did you end up supporting President Trump? In many ways, I think the campaign I'm running is not particularly partisan. However, there are realities about running for office in the U.S. But look, he's not on the ballot, and this is a point of choice for California.
30: Steve Hilton, once a British political strategist, now the Trump-backed Republican running for governor of California. Do you agree with his decision to go to war in Iran?
31: Well, look, I'm just focused on this race.
30: You really don't think you need to, or the voters of California deserve to hear you express a view on that? You're trying to be a leader of the state.
31: No, I understand, but there's plenty to fix and focus on in California.
30: From Bloomberg Weekend, this is the Michelle Hussein Show. I'm Michelle Hussein. Over the next few months, the US political climate is going to get even more intense as we get closer to the midterms. This November's set of elections will mark the halfway point between one presidential vote and the next. And while most of the attention will be on Congress, whether the Democrats can seize control of one or both houses, there are some fascinating contests elsewhere. And one of them is the race to be the next governor of California. Now, California is a notable Democratic-leaning state, but it has had Republican governors, Ronald Reagan, more recently, Arnold Schwarzenegger. And this time, a Republican is through to the final stage, one of two candidates on the ballot in November. His name is Steve Hilton, and he is unusual, not least because he only became a US citizen 5 years ago. He's someone whose name I've known for about 20 years because he used to be embedded in UK politics. He worked for the Conservative leader David Cameron before and after he became Prime Minister. So when I saw Steve Hilton's advance through the California governor primary, I knew I wanted to understand it. And I reached out to him. His rival in November is Democrat Javier Becerra, someone who used to work for Joe Biden. And California is such an important place economically, in global as well as US terms, that this conversation does go beyond state matters. Above all, I hope that through it, you get a much better sense of a man who wants to be California's next leader.
31: How are you doing? Great to see you.
30: Thank you for saying yes to my email out of the blue. How are you, most importantly?
31: Good, thanks. On to the next round.
30: Well, yeah, I know.
31: It's like,
30: absolutely.
31: It doesn't stop.
30: Next round of interviews or next round of the campaign?
31: The campaign, the next fight. You know, like there's no break. We've got to keep going. There's not much time now.
30: Well, look, we'll talk about all of that. And it's clearly it's been a remarkable few weeks for you. You've obviously been involved in politics for a long time. You've been a strategist, you've been a political aide, you've been a commentator on Fox News. I'm still curious about the moment when you decided to run for office yourself, because that's a very big decision to make.
31: I don't think there was one specific moment, but there was a period of time that I can recall. As you mentioned, I'd been a host on television, a most unexpected turn in my career in media. I greatly enjoyed that. But as the years went on, I felt that I wanted to get back into actually doing things rather than just talking about things. I love California. Been living here since 2012, raised my family here, started a business here. I could see that things were going off the rails pretty badly from a policy point of view. So I started a policy organization, Golden Together, started working on some of our big problems in California. I then started engaging with Sacramento, trying to advance those policy ideas through the legislature. And that was the point where I realized just how dysfunctional and broken California's system of government is. Because every single meeting I had with legislators, Democrats, Republicans, it was the same story. Yes, you're right. These policies you're advocating would make a huge difference. We'd get more housing built. We'd lower the cost. All those things are true. However, it can never happen because the unions won't allow it. The climate activists won't allow it. The system just can't make it happen. Okay. And I just realized then that something has to change. Otherwise,
30: okay.
31: This state that I love
30: into...
31: is just going to continue to decline.
30: Yeah, it's the state you've made your home, in the country that you've made your home, having left the UK. And we're going to dig into all of this and the nuts and bolts of your campaign in a moment. But I just want to understand you more broadly to start with. Mm-hmm. Would you say that being on Fox, having that kind of prominence on TV, that's got to have played an important role in rising in the Republican Party, right? It
0: Donald Trump. It helped his rise because he was known from television and he was a fan of your show on Fox.
31: I think that's right, that it gives you a platform. But I think it's that combination actually of media experience, policy and government experience and business experience that actually is a good fit for this role, not only of running for governor, but as I plan to be being the next governor.
0: But when did you actually become a Republican? Because 2017, you were very clearly saying you weren't partisan and you were neither Democrat or Republican.
31: Well, it's interesting. In many ways, I think the campaign I'm running is not particularly partisan. It's based on some broad common sense principles that I think most people can get behind. So I've never thought of myself as a particularly partisan person. However, there are realities about running for office in the US. It's basically a two-party system. And of course, I identify very much with the principles that underlie the Republican Party, just as I do the Conservative Party, where I worked for some years and was part of a coalition government led by Conservative Prime Minister. The basic ideas that you would associate with the centre-right are ideas that I share in terms of limiting the role of government, enhancing individual freedom. Those sorts of things have always been part of my political philosophy and therefore connect very much with the Republican Party here in America.
0: I, of course, remember you from your time in the UK, working for David Cameron before he got elected, after he became prime minister. You were part of that effort to detoxify the Conservative Party, to make it more electable, bring it into more of the centre ground, more socially liberal, more climate conscious. Are you still the same guy who did that?
31: Oh, very much, very much. I understand that some people who haven't been following the intervening years may look at that and say, well, it's very different. David Cameron's a very different personality to the president who's the leader of the Republican Party in America today. I can see that very clearly, but everyone has their own personal style. But the ideas that really drove that process of change for the Conservative Party, in particular, focusing on people who've been left behind, on dealing with poverty and inequality, on helping working people. That was a really big part of the work that we did 20 years or so ago with the Conservative Party. And that's a big driver of what I'm really arguing for here. And there's many other similarities as well. I think perhaps the broadest one is a sense that I've always had, which is a sense that we need to put power in people's hands and enable them to fight back against establishments or systems or centralized power that benefits a small group rather than the majority of people. That's always been a really important driving force.
0: Yeah, but what you did for David Cameron, the person who you still say you are, that is very, very far from not only Donald Trump himself, but MAGA. And I just wonder how you reconcile that, because you are endorsed by President Trump himself. What you're representing yourself as is, I think, more the Arnold Schwarzenegger wing of the Republican Party in California. And he's someone who endorsed Kamala Harris in the last presidential election.
31: I don't think the boxes are quite as neat and defined as that. I'm endorsed by many different kinds of Republicans. Of course, political parties are coalitions. And as I say, I think this campaign, everything I'm arguing for, is not particularly partisan. The fact that we've got Democrats supporting the campaign is an example of that. And I think that what I've always tried to focus on is really the substance, the ideas, specific things. I'm a pragmatic candidate in this race, not an ideologue. The arguments I'm making about how we need to turn California around. We've got the highest cost of living by far. I'm not sure it's appreciated around the world, because you look at the headline for California, we're the fourth biggest economy, and there's a sense of complacency there on the part of the current leadership. They keep saying that as if that answers all questions. Underneath that, this is a state that's in real trouble, especially from an economic point of view. And the solutions there actually go across party lines. They're just practical things to make life easier for families and businesses. So I think this whole conversation around, you know, labels and whatever doesn't really get to the point about what is needed in order to help California get back on track.
0: Okay. But I don't think you can bat away being the fourth largest economy in the world quite so lightly. This happened last year. It was the fifth largest. Then California overtook Japan under Gavin Newsom. It doesn't feel like a failure to many people in the state, I would suspect, and certainly to people outside.
31: Well, I think it does to many people inside because they're struggling to even live. That's why during Gavin Newsom's tenure as governor, nearly 2 million Californians have actually moved out because they can't live here anymore because it's so expensive. Let's just look at that number, the fourth biggest economy in the world. That's driven by two things that don't actually tell a story of health in terms of our economy. Partly, it's driven by a very small number of tech companies, fantastic success stories, which I strongly support. I'm very proud of the fact that we're leading the AI revolution in California. They generate enormous amounts of revenue, but not very many jobs. The second part of the story in terms of the size of our economy is that it includes the size of government. They've doubled the budget of the state of California in the last 10 years or so. Meanwhile, the results on every measure, education standards, the quality of our infrastructure, the highest unemployment rate of all 50 states, the highest poverty rate of all 50 states, tied with Louisiana. I think if we don't change direction this year, California really is heading for economic disaster. I've heard from so many business leaders that they're waiting to see what happens in November. And if we don't vote for change in California, they're out. Okay. And the exodus of businesses from California that you've seen in the last few years could turn into a stampede.
0: More from my conversation with Steve Hilton coming up. I'm Michelle Hussein, and this is Bloomberg.
1: This is the Bloomberg Black Business Beat. It's a challenging time to be a black leader in America. Recently, my colleagues at Bloomberg Businessweek brought together a group of prominent black executives to talk about how they're navigating the White House and the current mood in America surrounding race. Ursula Burns is a founding partner of Integrum and chairwoman of Tenio. She says affirmative action helped her get where she is because it allowed her access that has not always been guaranteed for people of color.
2: Once I was allowed to go to school, a reasonable school with reasonable books, have a reasonable job with reasonable pay, I performed as good or better than the other people. We keep having the same discussion and arguing the same argument.
1: Burns' frustration is that she keeps needing to explain that affirmative action does not prop up people who don't deserve opportunities.
2: We have to defend the fact that we are just doing a good job like everybody else who is afforded the fundamentals, good education, reasonable health care.
1: Yeah. I'm Bloomberg's Justin Milliner on the Black Business Beat.
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20: I mean, at the moment, the details are not entirely clear. I mean, specifically, who exactly carried out the attack, and as of now, no one has really claimed responsibility for it. However, we can read into it certain important points, which is this ship was traveling in the so-called Southern Corridor, hugging the coast of Oman, which is obviously the alternative route to the Northern Passageway, which hugs the coast of Iran. And therefore, one might presume that it was perhaps a warning of sorts not to use that southern route and to stick to the one close to the Iranian coast. And from that, you can extrapolate that there is pressure from Iran, that it wants to maintain the control over Hormuz and ultimately would like to extract a revenue stream from all the ships that go through there every day, which, you know, we don't know quite what that toll would look like, or whether indeed it would be called a toll or a fee, but we're talking about billions and billions of dollars every year, you would presume. In terms of what that means for the negotiations, it's going to be very difficult.

0: Strait must remain.
1: The status of the Strait of Hormuz bog things down toward a more permanent deal?
0: Yeah, I mean, absolutely, it's going to be a problem going forward. I would say it's one of a number of problems. I mean, it's probably the most pressing because that's the one that's had the immediate impact on the global economy far and wide, and will continue to do so despite the recent drop in oil prices.
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4: I'm Michelle Hussein, and you're listening to some highlights from the Michelle Hussein Show podcast on Bloomberg Radio. Today, I'm speaking with Steve Hilton, who's running to be governor of California. So if California is doing that badly, I want to put two other points to you. One is whether you think there is something longer term going on that is affecting the poorest in California and elsewhere. And that is a long-term decline in living standards that's happened over the course of the last 50 years. So it's not about the Democrats ruling California now. It is about something more systemic that reflects poorly on American leadership for decades.
5: Well, I agree with you, actually. Sometimes people have asked me, well, going back to your earlier conversation, how did you end up supporting President Trump? I do remember back in 2015, I for the first time saw this chart based on US data. This is going back 10 years now, 11 years, showing the earnings of the majority of workers in California. I think the technical term was non-managerial, non-supervisory workers, roughly 80% of the workforce after inflation. And it's basically a straight line, just flat. So through Republican and Democrat governance, in 50 years since 1974, I think it was.
4: Yeah.
5: Basically, the economic position of
4: Angus
5: most people.
4: Angus Deaton, Nobel Prize-winning economist, has done the seminal work on that. And I don't know if those are the figures you're referring to, but he's absolutely laid this out for the last 50 years. But that's exactly why I think the challenge is much broader than the political points you're making. Mm-hmm. It is one about choices that America's leaders have made.
5: Right. I agree with that. And I think that there needs to be a much bigger emphasis on the gap between the very top and the super rich and so on. Of course, that's been in the news with the SpaceX IPO and so on. I think the real issue is the fact that you've got so many people in the lower end of the income scale who just feel stuck and that social mobility is gone. I think that's absolutely a broad point. However, within that, one of the great things about America and our system here is that you've got this experiment in policymaking through the federal system. The fact that you've got 50 states that do things a different way. And even within that overall framework, which I agree needs serious reform, some states are doing better than others. And you can see it in the fact that people and businesses are leaving California and moving to states with more welcoming policies to business and where the cost of living is much lower. Texas, Florida, Tennessee, even our neighboring states, Nevada. You've got a lot of evidence now that the high tax, high spending, progressive model of governance that you see in the blue states, as they're known, like California, like New York, is not working. We've had 16 years of one-party rule in California where one party's controlled everything. There's really been no barrier to the Democratic philosophy being implemented fully in California. The results are among the worst in the country.
4: But you know, on people leaving, there's an aspect of this on which you could agree with Gavin Newsom, which is that he is trying to stop the wealth tax on billionaires that's been proposed by one of the labor unions. He's determined to try and stop it because he thinks it will drive more people away. So area of agreement, yes, between you and Governor Newsom.
5: Although I have to say, given his close relationship with the unions, I would have hoped he would have acted sooner to stop that even becoming a consideration. For example, right now, there's a process going on in Sacramento, very typical, it's kind of horse trading process where it's possible that the union itself will take it off the ballot now because they're negotiating some other kind of agreements. That could have been done a year ago.
4: But he's working on this. That's the point.
5: No, I agree with that. But as often with Gavin Newsom, a little bit more attention and focus earlier would have worked wonders.

0: Okay. The other point I wanted to put to you about your economic critique of California is a question, really, about whether the policies of the federal government are playing a role in making life more unaffordable for Californians.
1: Well, it's certainly true that the if you're, which examples are you thinking of, particularly?
0: I'm wondering, well, let's take tariffs for starters and their impact on the cost of some goods.
1: Well, I think that if you look at the detail on that, it's nothing like as significant. We have the highest grocery prices, for example, in the country. The main drivers of that are policies made in California. Energy costs the highest in the country. The labor and environmental regulations that make operating here so expensive.
0: Can I give you others? This is Bloomberg analysis from earlier in the year that the jumps in the prices of children's clothing, tools, outdoor equipment, furniture, bedding, motor vehicle parts, all of this is linked to tariff policy and trade policy that the administration brought in last year.
1: Yeah, but if you basically look at where we've settled on tariffs in terms of the percentage rates, and then you look at the way that the international trading system has worked for a long time before the tariffs, it is a leveling of the system. And I think that the impulse that drove that policy is absolutely correct, which is that there hasn't been fairness. Most other countries, most of America's trading partners, for example, have a value-added tax, which distorts the picture in terms of imports and exports. It favors.
0: Okay, so you support the imposition of tariffs.
1: Well, it's not a California state policy, so I try and avoid weighing in on policies where that aren't really the subject of this campaign. I mean, I can give you a general observation that I think it was important to try and do something to bring manufacturing back to the US, and that's happening. Unfortunately, it's not happening for California.
0: Okay, I remember. I remember. I mean, I've read you talking about global and supporting globalization. So, has your view completely changed on that? Because that was
1: Well,
0: something that you used to say you believed in. That
1: I don't think it's
0: globalization
1: as.
0: was a force for good and a force that created wealth rather than
1: For sure,
0: reduced
1: it's
0: it.
1: lifted. Yeah, right. But you've got to. Nothing is all good or all bad. I mean, I think the point about policy, generally, about in all sorts of areas, it's about trade-offs. And of course, it's true that over the years that we've seen the globalization of trade and so on, you've seen tremendous advances in economic opportunity in some parts of the world. And that's a good thing, obviously. I think anyone would support that. But at the same time, partly because of sometimes the speed of transition, partly sometimes because of the concentrated effects of a transition, places have really lost out and suffered. And so the policy goal is to try and keep as much of the positive while alleviating the negative. And I always bring it back because I am running now for governor of California. What does it mean in California? Going back to the AI companies, you look at NVIDIA, Anthropic, these big companies making major investments in the US, none of them in California. The job creation that's coming from the AI boom in America is happening outside of the home state of those companies. And that's something I want to change so we get the full stack, as I describe it, of AI jobs in California.
0: So I do want to ask you about your attitude to big tech, because I remember you being really critical of these companies, Facebook as it was then, Amazon and Google, talking about their dominant position, how you'd like the kind of framework where if they became too dominant in the market, then you'd want them to be treated as a monopoly, that you'd want maximum pay rates for senior executives. Have you changed your mind? And at that time, you were talking about regulation of big tech being really important to you. And now I
1: Well, I've
0: don't see
1: changed
0: that
1: my
0: kind of thing
1: job.
0: in your set of policies.
1: I've changed my job, which is now running for governor, and as I plan to be governor, my job, my responsibility
0: And does that mean you
1: will.
0: can't afford to take on big tech?
1: If I just finish this, the point, which is that it's my responsibility will be to support every business in California to help them grow, so we create jobs and wealth and opportunity in our state. So regardless of my personal opinions about this or that company, I see it as the responsibility of the governor of any state to stand up for the people and the businesses, small business, medium-sized, big global corporations, whatever it is, That is my responsibility.
0: So what is your personal opinion of big tech?
1: Well, I think that, like we were just talking about in other areas, brought tremendous advances and changed people's lives in a positive way. I'm hugely proud of the tech sector and the fact that it's that we're leading and dominating once again in this new wave of innovation. That's fantastic. And I'm proud of that. But as with everything, you know, there's positives and downsides. And the goal of policymakers should be to be really careful about not leaping into trying to fix things. There really is a danger of overcorrecting and having unintended consequences. I think that's the skill of governance. And I think that when you look at tech, of course, it's had positive transformational effects. Remember, people are choosing to use this technology. No one's forcing it on anyone. People are using it because they find it helpful. And businesses are using it because they find it helpful. I don't want to stand in the way of that.
0: Yeah. And I do understand, of course, that you're doing a different job now and running for office is different to being a commentator and having much more freedom when you can say. But there is also a question of belief and core principles. And you clearly mm-hmm. felt strongly and thought a lot about tech, not least because you've spent so many years, you know, seeing it up close and living in California. So do you not have any concerns today about the dominance of these companies in our lives? They're a key part of the stock market. Mm-hmm. A lot of American wealth is wrapped up in them. They're at the forefront of AI, which will change, if not destroy, many mm-hmm. jobs. Like, have those concerns gone away, or you just can't talk about them anymore?
1: No. I think that, well, first of all, not just observed, I started and ran a tech company. I taught at Stanford University. So, I absolutely agree with you that you're seeing companies with a huge transformational effect, but that's new and it's what innovation is. We've got to be you know careful about what happens. That's my attitude to the whole question of the impact of technology on society is to just be very open about what's going on. But not necessarily think that we, as and speaking now as someone who's running for office, has the ability to really drive a change without causing unintended consequences. Right now, for example, on AI, you've got major disagreement about what's happening, even within the leaders of the sector. No one really knows.
0: More from my conversation with Steve Hilton coming up. I'm Michelle Hussein, and this is Bloomberg.
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6: ABC News, I'm Dave Packer. Searching through the rubble for survivors in Venezuela, where some 50,000 people are still unaccounted for after Wednesday's powerful twin earthquakes.
7: The coastal city of La Guaira hit hardest, building after building flattened. This woman, who says she has multiple family members trapped under the rubble, begging for more help from the government. Saying human strength is not enough. They need heavy equipment to help them with the search.
6: ABC's Lauren Glassberg. Iran got its response 24 hours after its drones targeted a ship in the Strait of Hormuz. U.S. Central Command says American aircraft struck Iranian missile and drone storage locations and radar sites along the coast. Secretary of State Rubio said an agreement reached Friday between Israel and Lebanon begins to put in place a framework for lasting peace and security. Former National Security Advisor John Bolton pleading guilty to illegally sharing classified material. This is ABC News.
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8: On the latest Balance of Power podcast, we talk with retired Navy Admiral Mark Montgomery about brain drain at the Pentagon, punctuated by this week's removal of General Chris Donahue by the Secretary of Defense.
9: This is a real own goal, a big mistake by Secretary Hegseth. So first I'll say, CD, you know, is a Delta Force commander, 82nd Airborne commander. He is a soldier, strong leader. I spent a lot of time in Ukraine working with their military, and I learned a lot about drones. When I come out, the one U.S. general that really, you know, senior officer, that really understood drone warfare correctly and how to counter drones was General Donahue. You know, so from my perspective, this is a big loss. The Army, I don't know what his next job should have been, but I know he should have had another job where we could use his talents leading us. And he's the, you know, he's among about a dozen to 15 senior, you know, 3- and 4-star admirals and generals removed from service without explanation by Secretary Hegseth. And I think this weakens our national security with no obvious payoff.
10: What's the house cleaning all about if we're losing this much experience? Is it a loyalty test?
9: I think for some of them, the initial ones, like the head of our Navy, Admiral Franchetti, she's fantastic. I'd known her for 35 years. She was the best person for the job, but she was a woman. And Secretary Hegseth made it clear in his 2024 book that he didn't have a lot of respect for her or in general for women serving in combat. And so I think he has a issue with that. It's misplaced. You know, anything he puts in place now will be changed by his successor.
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13: 4.3% unemployment rate holding steady.
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1: We have had a very good year, so, you know, we're well ahead of the benchmarks. And that's because we rotated early out of some of, trimming back some of the tech names that were still overweight technology and adding to some of the infrastructure names. And then across sectors, what we're seeing is that AI productivity really is impacting margins and impacting cost savings and growth across the economic sectors. So we are selectively adding, and this weakness, what we call the summer swoon in technology, is likely a time when we'll be adding to some names.
2: You've got some commentary from the CEO of Uber, who says 95% of our engineers now use AI coding tools monthly. Boy, to try to figure out how to invest in AI, it's almost like everywhere you look, AI is impacting this economy. How do you think about trying to get full exposure, proper exposure to AI?
1: Well, you know, our investing theme, Paul, has been old economy companies that have pivoted to the new technologies. Okay. Our original poster child was Walmart, yep. But you can see it in the notes that it's across sectors. I mean, a company like L3Harris saying our employees are producing 25% more revenue than they were a few years ago, thanks to the impact of AI, is important to understand as an investor. So we sit on all the calls. We do this for our clients. Not everyone has the luxury of listening and talking to management on a regular basis.
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3: I'm Michelle Hussein, and you're listening to some highlights from the Michelle Hussein Show podcast on Bloomberg Radio. Today, I'm speaking with Steve Hilton, who's running to be governor of California. What do you think is going to be your biggest hurdle in this race in the next few months?
24: Well, I think it's actually a belief that we can turn the desire for change. There's no question that California wants change. Every single piece of data you look at shows that. There's a clear majority of people who think that we're on the wrong track and that we need to change direction. Now, what you've got to do is close that gap between the desire of people for change and actually voting for it by doing something that they haven't done in sufficient numbers in recent years, which is actually voting Republican. And so my job is to say, look, I'm running as someone with a positive, pragmatic plan which for very specific benefits that will help you in your life. $3 gas, cut your electric bills in half, your first $150,000 tax-free, starter homes for young people so they can afford to buy a home in California. These are positive, practical things. And my job is to get out there and show people how it can be done. And then I think we'll win. I'm very confident of that.
3: You're going to need to have Democrats vote for you, essentially.
24: I absolutely. I mean, it's a clear requirement that given the numbers that you've seen in recent years, of course, it's true that Democrats and independents, as it's called in California, no party preference voters, need to join our movement for change. They already are. I mean, we've been doing events up and down the state for a year now, town halls, hundreds of events. Thousands and thousands of people now have come out. Many times people come along. They're open to everybody. And many times someone would stand up and say, I'm a Democrat. I've never been to a Republican event before. I voted for Kamala Harris, but something's got to change in California. You're already seeing that happen.
3: I just wonder if that gets more difficult from this point onwards, because President Trump's popularity has declined. He's endorsed your ticket. You've thanked him for that. You are asking people who often will not like him at all and will feel harmed by some of his economic policies, or who are angry at the war in Iran, to vote for you.
24: No, I understand that. But look, he's not on the ballot. And this is a point of choice for California. Do we keep going in the same direction we've had for the last 16 years, or do we want to make a choice to go in a new direction? You mentioned the war, the Iran war. Of course, that's lifted up gas prices right across the country. But they are $2 a gallon higher in California than anywhere else today.
3: Do you agree with the Iran war?
24: The prices you're seeing around the country that people are complaining about as being incredibly high, we would have welcomed that in California before the war, because they're way lower than we had imposed here. President Trump is president in all these other states that have far lower cost of living, gas prices, electric bills, housing costs, you name it. And so it's clearly not his policies, it's California policies that are the problem here.
3: Do you agree with the Iran war, his decision to go to war in Iran?
24: Well, look, I'm just focused on this race. I'm really not a commentator on every political issue right now. There's plenty to fix in California. That's my focus, 100%.
3: You really don't think you need to, or the voters of California deserve to hear you express a view on that? That's not the point. It's just to know where you stand on it. You're going to be you're trying to be a leader of the state.
24: No, I understand. I understand, but then there's plenty to fix and focus on in California. And as I said, I'm not a political commentator. I can give you my very strong view that it's completely dangerous for the whole world for Iran to have a nuclear weapon. I think the basis for that is something that's broadly shared across all political parties. That's why leaders of all kinds have been trying to deal with this situation for many, many years. I've also expressed a strong belief that, you know, remember, my parents are Hungarian. They fled communism in Hungary. I've always believed that the way in which the Iranian people have stood up to this brutal authoritarian regime, something that we should support. So just as, you know, you take the side of people trying to overthrow oppression generally. That's something, I believe in. Now, that doesn't mean that I've spent any time looking at the specific details of the implementation of this or that policy. I'm 100% focused on California.
3: You know how President Trump is talking about the regime members now who the U.S. is dealing with: rational, smart, strong, not radicalized. It's the same regime, and that's the way he's referring to them now.
24: Look, as I said, I'm just not. I actually hadn't even heard those comments. Truly, I'm. It's a big state. I'm on the road from morning till night, up and down this state, making our case, and I'm just not focused on anything other than California right now.
3: Okay. Well, then you mentioned your parents and them fleeing communism.
24: Yeah.
3: And I can imagine that experience, you know, clearly formative for them, formative for you as well, growing up. I guess, is it part of why you became a conservative? Because you were not going to grow up to be someone on the left of the political spectrum ever.
24: I think that's probably part of it. One of my earliest political memories is in the UK. I was born in the UK. Both my parents are Hungarian. Also, my stepfather's Hungarian. My parents split up when I was young. My dad went back to Hungary. My stepfather's Hungarian. Also, someone who actually fled, ran across the border with Austria and ended up in a refugee camp. And like so many working class immigrants, he had a massive appreciation for the opportunities of being in a free country. I grew up in a regular working class immigrant home. He worked construction. He was a builder, as you'd say, in England. And I really remember very strongly around the early 80s, late, you know, when Margaret Thatcher had come had been elected, this sense that she was for the workers, she was for the working people, and people who wanted to and the word that became very commonly associated with that, strive and make progress and get on in life, and that sense of pursuing opportunity, climbing the ladder of opportunity, upward mobility through hard work and effort. That was something that I found that was very formative as I was growing up. And I think that's part of it too.
3: And so that family experience in, you know, making a different life, fleeing communism, how does it make you view Cubans today who, unlike in the past, are being deported, some of them with criminal records, but not always? These are also people who fled communism.
24: Well, I think that I understand deeply, as you just noted, the desire for freedom, but you can't, all of these migration patterns, immigration and migration across borders, everything falls apart if it's not done in a way that is legal and controlled. Everyone must accept that you can't just have an open borders system. It just causes chaos. And so support for immigration, for welcoming people who are fleeing persecution, all those things. I've always, actually, David Cameron used to talk about it the same way. Support for all of that depends on the government controlling that. And when the government fails to control it, support declines. You can actually see that change in public opinion. You saw a drop in support for immigration and welcoming asylum seekers and so on in the US during the open border years of Joe Biden's administration. So I think that you've got to combine the desire to offer people that opportunity with a sense of orderly management of that process.
3: Isn't the example of Cuba a bit different in the context of the United States?
24: I'm not sure what you're referring to specifically.
3: Because of fleeing communism, that the U.S. has traditionally had a different attitude.
24: Who wants to flee communism should be automatically accepted anyway.
3: There are many Cuban Americans today who feel very upset with the deportation of Cubans for precisely that reason. I guess you're telling me you think they're wrong.
24: Well, I actually don't know specifically the cases you're talking about. Are these illegal immigrants? I don't know exactly what you're describing.
3: I mean, they are people who've entered the United States from Cuba and
24: illegally.
3: Now they are being deported. Well,
24: did they enter legally or illegally?
3: They would have entered and now been undocumented. That has been the case for a long time. But previous administrations didn't deport them because there was a certain protection for Cuban Americans that was different for others. And that has changed now because of your family history. I'm just wondering what you think of it.
24: No, I don't think my family history means that I support illegal immigration. I don't see how that follows at all. I think it's very important that we try and approach it in a calm and reasonable way, lower the temperature. I think there's been far too much divisive, performative rhetoric on the Democrat side demonizing all of this. I think most people agree that immigration is a positive thing, but should be managed and controlled by the government. That's a common sense position that I think the vast majority of people support.
3: Yeah. And of course, you're an immigrant yourself to the US.
24: Yes,
3: you became a US citizen a few years ago. You've renounced your British citizenship, which you didn't have to. Was it just awkward to be running for office being a dual national, or did you really feel that you just didn't want that passport anymore?
24: No, I feel very strongly that you're asking for people to put their faith in you, their trust in you, and to make a commitment to you. And I think you're obliged to make a commitment to them and say, I am 100% all in for this country and this state, which I am, but I wanted to have absolutely no doubt about that in anyone's mind.
3: Would you like President Trump to come on the road with you?
24: Look, I think I haven't thought about that, honestly. He's got a lot he's focused on. So I don't suppose that's something that he's thought about either.
3: I feel he might not be an asset to you on the campaign trail in California.
24: Well, a lot of people voted for him. More people voted for him in California than in any other state in 2024. Of course, that's a function of being a big state. But I would just say that California is actually more of a Republican state than people think. And there's, I get a very strong sense that there's a groundswell of people who've felt that it's just not possible in these years of one-party dominance, that actually change isn't possible. And part of the reason I'm running a campaign in such a high-energy way, which people say they haven't seen for a long time, is to try and get that sense of belief back that we really can do this.
3: Steve Hilton, thank you very much.
24: Great to be with you. Thank you.
3: Thank you for listening to some of the highlights from my podcast. 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I'm Michelle Hussein, and this is Bloomberg.
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7: From ABC News, I'm Dave Packer. Rescue crews racing against time in Venezuela. Teams from across the world are deploying to the country with more than 1,000 rescue personnel to find people trapped in the rubble. ABC's Lauren Glassberg.
8: Rescue workers painstakingly sifting through massive piles of rubble, searching for quake survivors. Now, search and rescue teams arriving from around the world. Multiple teams dispatched from the U.S., the first search and rescue response team arriving with a dozen trained canines, trained for finding people trapped in the rubble. A website for reporting missing loved ones lists more than 50,000 as unaccounted for, with fears the death toll could increase drastically.
7: That number for the death toll now surpassing 900. The U.S. retaliating following an Iranian drone attack targeting a ship in the Strait of Hormuz.
10: U.S. Central Command says American aircraft struck Iranian missile and drone storage locations and radar sites along the coast. It's been just over a week since President Trump signed the deal with Iran. Iran promising to reopen the Strait of Hormuz, but then moving quickly to impose new rules. And then there's the larger question of the nuclear talks.
7: ABC's Rachel Scott, more drones in the wrong place.
25: United 2693, Newark Tower, two aircraft ahead of you reported a drone, one right underneath them at 2,000, one just passed them off their right side, 2,000 to 2,300, use caution.
7: From ATC.com, United Airlines confirming the pilot of a flight from Key West came close to the drone as it prepared to land at Newark Airport Friday night. The Ebola outbreak in Africa, now one of the largest on record, more than 1,200 cases, nearly 300 deaths. CDC now declaring it a level one outbreak. Incident manager Satish Pillai.
26: Elevating the response level reflects the urgency, scale, and complexity of the outbreak and allows CDC to bring additional resources to support the coordination and operational needs of our response.
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7: Allegations of animal cruelty and fraud at a Northern California rescue where investigators say the remains of dozens of dogs have been uncovered.
29: A search warrant affidavit alleging the rescue accepted dogs and money from shelters across California under the promise they would be cared for and rehomed. Instead, investigators believe dogs were killed to make room for more. The investigation began after a neighbor uncovered a burial pit containing 8 dogs with apparent gunshot wounds. No charges have been filed against the owner or any employees. Experts say prosecutors would have to prove exactly what happened. Investigators say hundreds of dogs sent to the rescue are still unaccounted for.
7: ABC's Cameron Bob. Europeans are doing what they can to beat the heat as temperatures soar past 100 degrees.
30: Absolutely concerned. I don't think
9: houses are built for this kind of temperature. We're thinking of buying an aircon for our flat, and you know, they're very expensive.
11: Conditions are expected to ease in the coming days. Snack maker Utz Quality Foods is recalling certain varieties of Zapp's and Dirty Brand potato chips due to possible salmonella contamination. 9 varieties are affected and were sold nationwide. Developers behind the planned rebirth of Kauai's famous Coco Palms Hotel have secured a $431 million loan to reconstruct the 1953 resort where Elvis Presley's Blue Hawaii was filmed. The historic hotel's been closed since a 1992 hurricane. Dave Packer, ABC News.
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21: The company's been struggling for a while now with revenue flatlining, profits, stagnant at best, and they're facing costs from tariffs into the United States. They're facing competition in Europe from China, and their Chinese business. Like General Motors, Volkswagen was one of the first pioneers there, and the Chinese have been, first off, their companies have waged price wars and taken up a lot of market share. The Chinese government doesn't love foreign companies in the market so much anymore, and it's just been tougher for them to compete. So they're seeing their business challenged in every major market where they play. And they've always had a massive industrial complex in Europe with their parts units, engine units, different brands. And with the way things are run in Europe, it's always tough to cut jobs. And so they've always kind of pushed that reckoning off as much as possible because it's politically thorny to go and lay off a bunch of factory workers. And they've got union people on their boards. The unions are very tough over there as well. And I think they're finally at a point where they have to really kind of get the company leaner in order to compete with everything that's going on around the world and keep their profits up. They're in a tough spot, and they've got a lot of work to do. They've started some of it, but it's going to be difficult for them going forward because it's hard in Europe to cut a lot of jobs, and they really have earmarked some massive numbers here.
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38: This is the Bloomberg Business of Sports, where we explore the big money issues in the world of sports. I'm Michael Barr.
39: And I'm Randall Williams.
38: Vanessa is out on assignment this week, but she was here to join us on some conversations before she left.
39: Coming up, we'll talk about investing in Formula One, and we'll speak with the founder of a newly launched freestyle wrestling league.
38: All that is coming up on the Bloomberg Business of Sports. But first, Randall, we need to talk about some big old stories that got our attention this week. And let's start with the Greek freak landing in South Beach.
39: Giannis Antetokounmpo is now a member of the Miami Heat after a big trade that sent him from the Milwaukee Bucks in a deal initially reported by ESPN involving Tyler Herro and three first-round picks. We should also note that that trade cannot be finalized until July 6th.
0: By the way, and I forgot about this, and that shows you how much of a geezer I am, Antetokounmpo is now 31 years old.
39: Yeah, it seems like yesterday he won a championship, but we're in this era of the NBA that I would call the it's the fair era, is because there's been eight different champions in eight seasons, and nothing is guaranteed. And I don't think that him being traded to the Miami Heat automatically guarantee that they're going to be a championship contender. When you trade for a superstar like Giannis, that means you have to give up a lot to get him. Now you got to jump in free agency and convince a lot of people to go live in South Beach, which shouldn't be that hard.
0: Now, this is interesting because, you know, I forgot he had some injury problems last season when, you know, when he was with the Bucks.
39: He only injury problems like, in quotation marks. There was a lot of drama about that.
0: Him. Yeah. But he only was in 36 games, so.
39: I think he's fine. I think Giannis will be fine. It's just about really building the team around him and the investment from the Miami Heat. After you do a trade like this, like I said, it depletes the team. And so I'm excited to see what things look like on the eastern side of the conference. Everybody is still raving and ranting about the Knicks, rightfully so. But who are their challengers and what is the fallout of this? Because, of course, the Celtics were in on this as well, trying to trade Jaylen Brown, the 2024 NBA Finals MVP. That did not happen. If you're Jaylen Brown, do you feel like I want to still be here or I want my own team? So it's going to be very interesting in weeks to come as the NBA approaches free agency. What's going to happen?
0: And several days ago, the NBA held the draft with the number one pick heading to the Washington Wizards, A.J. Dibanza from BYU. And he was awesome back then when he was with BYU.
39: Yep, I was at the NBA draft and was able to ask A.J. a question along with our intern on the sports business team, Caitlin Poley. And AJ is primed for the moment. He's just so confident. He has an aura about him that says he wants to revive basketball in Washington, D.C. And I'm going to be honest, I hope he's successful because I think things are better in the NBA when the big markets are trying to topple each other.
0: And let's talk about soccer, the Men's World Cup. You know, the soccer dudes, Cristiano Ronaldo and Lionel Messi, they have set records in this World Cup.
39: Yes, Messi is the all-time leader in goals scored at the World Cup, and Ronaldo became the first player to score in six World Cups. But let's be honest here. I think Messi is the GOAT, right? I don't think there's any conversation anymore. I think Ronaldo is one of the all-time, or if not the all-time greatest goal scorer. But in terms of the undisputed GOAT, Messi got it.
0: See, when I was on the cruise several days ago, and they had this thing in Miami, you heard of Miami, where maybe they're going to hold some games there, and they had this display where they had 10 of the best soccer players, and I got a shot right in between Lionel Messi and Cristiano Ronaldo.
39: See, that's not ideal. You got to pick a side. You know how it goes. We don't do the middle play here. Which side are you on?
0: You know what? I'm sorry.
39: Anyways, like I said, Ronaldo's an all-time great. It's really, I think we're in this era of longevity for players, period. We saw Brady play into his 40s. We're seeing LeBron and KD and Steph. And even on football right now, we see Messi and Ronaldo continuing to dominate. So it's a beautiful time in sports to see the greats continue to age gracefully.
0: Well, speaking of the World Cup, we recently spoke with Ali Curtis, who is the president of MLS Next Pro.
39: MLS Next Pro is going to try to build off the momentum of the World Cup once it ends by getting the next generation ready to compete at the highest level.
0: Let's take a listen to that conversation with Ali Curtis, president of MLS Next Pro. To date, 255 players who have competed in MLS Next Pro have gone on to sign first-team contracts in MLS. That is impressive. What do you think that MLS Next Pro is going to have as an impact on the game of soccer itself?
1: Well, you know, what you just mentioned in terms of the 250-plus players that have been developed in MLS Next Pro and signed first-team contracts, that's a really great indicator, but it's not just, you know, we call it the pro pathway. It's not just the pro player pathway, because players are developing in MLS Next Pro and they're going on to play in MLS or play for the national team or playing internationally. But that's also the case as it relates to so many other jobs that are being created and that folks are being developed. So when you think of sports scientists and medical folks and then also coaches, they're being developed in MLS Next Pro and then they're going on to internationally and or playing in or working in Major League Soccer. Michael Bradley is a great example. He's a former MLS player, played in the World Cup, and he was the coach for Red Bull 2 that won the MLS Next Pro Cup last season, and now he's the first team coach for Red Bull's first team. So there are several different areas where MLS Next Pro is having a really positive impact on the sport and on the ecosystem, and so that professional pathway is just one illustration, or it's one pillar of that. There's several other, you know, areas of the sport where MLS Next Pro is having a really positive impact. You know, we call ourselves the League of Opportunity, and within that, we really look at four key pillars. One, as I mentioned, the pro pathway, but also as it relates to local communities, innovation, and access. And so when you think about some of the different other local communities outside of the MLS markets that we're in, like Connecticut and Huntsville, Alabama, and Chattanooga, Tennessee, we're really trying to grow and expand and have a really positive impact on the sport in several different communities. High Point, North Carolina is another community that that I failed to mention. Innovation is also a really, really important area of the sport that we're having an impact on. And it's really timely, especially as it relates to what's happening in the World Cup. And so we use MLS Next Pro to identify and test potential new rules that can help evolve and grow the sport. And we've tested and used a few rules in MLS Next Pro. We piloted them there, and then we implemented them in Major League Soccer. And now the governing body, FIFA and IFAB, they've implemented those new rules into the global game, and you'll see them into the World Cup. So, you know, we're having an impact not just on our local communities and on the domestic soccer and sports landscape, but we're also having an impact on the global game. So a lot of things exciting as it relates to our impact and what we're doing. And, you know, so this is exciting times.
3: Ollie, I think that's really interesting. And it's something that people might not know about, you know, how MLX Next Pro works and then how it relates to the rest of, you know, the steps that go into professional soccer. As you mentioned, the rule changes in the World Cup. This is a thing that developmental leagues do, right? They test certain products, and to see it then go all the way up to the World Cup is actually really amazing.
1: Yeah, well, I will say this. We're one of the few leagues that are piloting new rules and testing them out into our first. We've got a really great, what I would say, pro pathway, a development pathway that is very unique to the U.S. sports landscape. And so we have the pathway we look at from recreational soccer all the way to the pros. And so we've got several other leagues that we own and operate. MLS Go is our rec platform. We've got the top youth soccer league in North America, and that's called MLS Next. And so all the top young players that are playing soccer in the U.S. and Canada, they play in that league. And then some of those players sign contracts to play in MLS Next Pro. And then some of the MLS Next Pro players, as we talked about earlier, they sign contracts and they play in MLS. And along the way, they're playing for all the youth national teams and or the senior national team. And so that infrastructure is very healthy, and it allows us to really look at the sport in a really dimensional way and test different ideas and concepts that make sense. Now, you know, the game has been around for over 100 years, and it is beautiful on its own. It's an amazing sport, and we don't want to do anything to change the game, but we also know that it's important that there are elements of the game that we can evolve. And so if we're thoughtful about how we think about our league and our sport, we can make small changes that can really have positive impact on the game. So two rules that we started in 2022, so 4.5 years ago, one's called the the time substitution rule. IFAB adopt slightly variations called the time limited substitution law, and then the off-field treatment law. So those two rules are rules that we created in MLS Next Pro in 2024. One has to deal with improving player health and safety, but then also reducing gamesmanship and time wasting. And then the other one has to deal primarily with keeping the flow of the game moving and not having to spend too much time wasting as it relates to substitutions. And, Americans and folks in North America, we hate to see flopping and wasting time and all those types of things. And so with our off-field treatment rule, we effectively have had a significant impact on reducing those instances where you might see a player that is just faking an injury. And so before we tested the off-field treatment rule, on average, 5 or 6 times per game, you would have a player that would go down on the field for extended period of time, and then automatically they would miraculously they would get back up and then they would continue playing. Once we implemented our new rule, you saw that data point be reduced from 5 or 6 times to 1 to 1.3 times per game. And the amount of time associated with that potential injury was also significantly reduced.
39: That was MLS Next Pro President Ali Curtis, along with me, Michael, and Vanessa.
38: Up next, it's one of my favorite topics, race car, baby. We'll check in with the chairman of Alassian Williams F1 team. That is straight ahead on the Bloomberg Business of Sports. For Vanessa Perdomo-Maglione and Brandon Williams, I'm Michael Barr. 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
4: 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Netflix is looking to lure you in with a little horror.
5: I'm like 85% sure I saw someone standing in your bedroom.
4: The streaming giant releases its first original horror video game on Tuesday. It's called Unhinged. And while it runs on the television, players use their phones as controllers to not only shine a flashlight and interact with objects, but to receive calls and text messages. And it takes just over a half hour to complete.
5: What's going on?
4: The new game is the latest move by Netflix to keep customers engaged as it competes for attention with everything from rival video on demand services to podcasts to social media. Sean Krenkel, Netflix head of narrative games, wouldn't say how many players Netflix would like to reach, but he noted that the completion rate is a critical metric. If people don't finish a game that takes less than 45 minutes to play, the maker probably hasn't done a great job. Netflix hopes Unhinged will spike demand for other story-driven games on the app. Karen Moscow, Bloomberg Radio.
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2: how the NBA is cashing in on its biggest postseason in decades. Bloomberg Business of Sports reporter Randall Williams and host Sarah Holder discuss how this year's playoffs bolstered the fortunes of the NBA.
13: I want to ask about what's next for the NBA. The Board of Governors is actively exploring expansion franchises in Seattle and Las Vegas. What incentive does the league have in keeping smaller markets engaged versus just like building on the teams that are already dominant?
17: Well, I think that the way in which the league has changed rules around the cap system so that it makes it tougher to keep all the players that you draft because of the salary cap, you'll have to pay penalties if you exceed a certain mark by paying players. With that in mind, it does two things. It makes it difficult for teams to keep their core together, and it also gives smaller market teams who may not draft well or put teams together, it gives them an opportunity to sign players. And so if you are one of these smaller time owners who has not been to the playoffs, who has not made a championship, but the media rights deals keeps going up, why would you bother competing in this the same way that some of the higher or bigger market teams can? The MLB is dealing with this crisis right now where you have teams who are just okay with not winning because they're making money. And the NBA is trying to avoid that by incentivizing teams to win. And so you've had, I believe it's 8 different champions in the last 8 years. There are some people who are happy with that. There are some people who are not. But the reality is it's good for fan bases.

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1: Before Vanessa went off to have some fun, work in France.
2: Yeah, it was fun.
1: She sat with us for a conversation with Matthew Savage. He's the chairman of Doralton Capital and Atlassian Williams F1 team.
2: That's right, Michael. We spoke to Matthew about their philosophy for how to invest, where to invest in the team in order to get the best results on the track and on the business side.
1: Let's take a listen to Vanessa and Randall's conversation with Matthew Savage, chairman of Doralton Capital and Atlassian Williams F1 team.
3: Matthew, it's been about 6 years since you got into Formula One. Tell us about your journey over this amount of time.
4: Thanks for having me on the show, Vanessa. It's great to be here and to talk about the exciting sport of Formula One. Mm-hmm. We had the opportunity during COVID, actually, to acquire Williams, and it's been a fascinating journey ever since. I think jumping into it, we had originally seen an opportunity to pick up an iconic sports brand at a much lower valuation than we had seen in the U.S. market with some of the NBA and NFL teams. And we also saw a business where Liberty Media had sort of taken over the global management of it, and we believed in the growth that that Liberty could produce. And that obviously has come through in spades for the benefit of the sport and the owners and so on. So like all things, you know, I'd hope that we would have moved forward a bit more. It's been a journey. But the truth of Formula One teams is it's not all about the players. We have two drivers and 1,000 employees, and it's very much an engineering and manufacturing business. So you can't just go into free agency or have a great draft and then go compete the next year. It's a matter of really baking in proper business processes, using modern software techniques and tools to rebuild the business and become competitive.
2: And so let's talk Formula One valuations. They've risen at a dramatic pace, as have the rest of sports valuations world. What do you think enables a team's success in Formula One for its valuations to continue to rise?
4: Well, I think we're seeing a couple of things. We're still seeing tremendous growth in partnership income. So to give you a sense, from 24 to 25, I think we doubled partnership income. This year, we're going to be up another 50%, and next year, I think we'll be up 30 to 40%. So you're seeing massive growth on the commercial side. I think you're also seeing a global audience and a very much growing U.S. audience, with Asia still, I think, underrepresented. So I think just to give you some scale, I think globally we have something like 700 million fans. In the U.S., I think it's 50 million. And I think that plays into how these teams are valued. What I did see at the time we bought the team, and we paid something like 1x revenues for the business at a time when I think NFL teams were going for something like 8 to 10 times. I think there was a real mismatch, and people didn't fully understand what the Formula One platform was. It is a sport where historically 154 teams have failed and have liquidated, so very much eyes wide open. But today, I think what we represent as Formula One is a multifaceted marketing and sports platform with only 11 teams. So you have a scarcity factor that comes into it. And there is also a commercial opportunity for team owners. If you're a car company, or for example, Red Bull selling caffeinated lemonade.
3: Matthew, one of the things, you know, I mean, you had mentioned there about the U.S. and about 50 million fans, you had said. How much of the recent success in those valuations rising is by unlocking the U.S. market more

0: than it really ever has before, with obviously the popularity of Drive to Survive.
1: But I think that's been a key piece to this, because I think it has raised awareness with a whole new class of potential partners. Interestingly, though, I think it's the global play that appeals to a lot of the partners. But you know, one fact that I learned recently that blew me away is I think something like 82% of all partners in Formula One today are based in the US. And I think if we had not, and Liberty had not raised the interest level of the sport over here, it wouldn't have been in the psyche of senior executives, perhaps, when looking at sports sponsorships and partnerships. I think they would have tended to stick more with the traditional, you know, NFL, MLB, NBA, maybe Premier League. So it's the growing interest over here that has really heightened the opportunity to enter into those new partnerships. And then that has combined with, I think, the global tech industry, of course, being led out of the US. And so you've seen a whole bunch of partnerships come out of that industry.
2: Let's talk Cadillac F1 really quickly. They're the newest team that's been added to Formula One. From an owner's perspective, do you think adding in expansion teams is good for business? And at what point is there too many teams? Right now there's just 11, 22 drivers altogether, but is there a world where, you know, let's say you get to 26 or 28 and that's too many?
1: I think that's right. It's great to see Cadillac in the sport, and I think it's another feature of our growing fan base here. It's not just Cadillac, by the way. Ford has also partnered with Red Bull on the engine side. So now you have the two of the, actually we have all three, because Stellantis is present there through Ferrari. But it's great to have Cadillac on board. I think they add a lot of visibility to the sport in the US. Obviously it's diluted our income in the prize fund. And it's another competitor when we pursue sponsorships and partnerships. But overall, I think it's they will be good for the sport. I do think there's a limit on teams, just from the perspective of safety and garage facilities. There are only so many garages at each track. I think some tracks, especially the shorter tracks, if we hit a point where there are so many cars on the track during quali or practice, for example, I think it can become quite dangerous. So I think there is a natural limit to the number of teams that can be in Formula One.
0: We're speaking with Matthew Savage, chairman of Doralton Capital and Williams Racing. Matthew, Formula One's this really unique, you know, sport in the way that innovation comes every year for every sport, but like in such a specific way and such a big way for Formula One all the time, having to change things year after year. And under the cost cap, how do you navigate that year after year, you know, with the money that you're investing? Do you change it every year, or has it been kind of the same ethos you've driven and gone through the different seasons that you've been part of the team?
1: Yeah. Well, the cost cap is actually one of the reasons why we bought into the sport. We would not have bought a team without there being a cost cap. I think if you go back 10 years, teams like Mercedes and Red Bull, Ferrari would probably be spending $700-800 million a year, while Williams was spending $150 million. So the cost cap really creates a level playing field here, or more level playing field. What's interesting is it makes it something of a business competition. So it puts an onus on having quality systems where you know how cost is being allocated right across the board, so that we can make decisions as to, you know, where do we invest, where's the maximum return on lap time for the investment. And then there are a whole string of decisions to make in terms of, do we invest in next year's car, or do we try to improve this year's car, or do we perhaps invest in further out R&D to take a bigger leap? So last year, for example, we stopped developing the car quite early and tried to set ourselves up to design a great car for this year. Unfortunately, that didn't quite pan out. And again, it comes back to some of the internal systems not being quite where they should be. We were surprised to find that the car was overweight at the beginning of the year. But those decisions are constant. And so we now have a decision that's very live. Do we take weight out of the car this year, or do we just focus on next year's car again and try to take that leap over the winter? I think the answer for us right now is we will take weight out. We will improve the car. I think you may see a new chassis on the car later this year that we brought forward from next year. But there are financial decisions constantly coming at us in terms of whether you spend on jam today or jam tomorrow. I guess which flavor of jam as well.
2: Interesting. And so with Vanessa and I being here in the U.S., we have three races. We have the Austin Grand Prix, the Vegas Grand Prix, and, of course, the Miami Grand Prix. And I wonder if you think that Formula One has maximized the number of races that can be here. There have been conversations about New York and, you know, there's the NASCAR Chicago Street Race. And so it's clear that other cities can do this. But from your perspective, being someone directly involved in this, is three races the right amount? Do you think there's a market for a fourth, or do you think it's perfect right now?
1: I think the three races create a good platform here, and I'd also throw in maybe Montreal as another race in North America. And I think there's a balance to achieve. I do view us as a global sport, and so achieving a balance between various regions is important. You know, Europe, Asia, the Americas, and what have you. So I think it's something that the folks at Liberty study very carefully. And one of the great things right now is that they're not short on cities around the world that want to host races. So we could probably, I don't think we could physically do it, but we could probably, arrange 30, 40, 30, 35 races quite easily based on folks that want to hold races, but I think right now it's a good number for three. If the economics and the growth of the market here continues, I think there's an argument to perhaps add another race.
2: That was Matthew Savage. It's a great name, by the way. Chairman of Duralton Capital and Atlassian Williams F1 team. Up next, we'll talk about a new league working to bring the real sport of wrestling to the professional level.
3: That is straight ahead on the Bloomberg Business of Sports. I'm Michael Barr with Vanessa Perdomo-Maglione and Randall Williams. 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
6: ABC News, I'm Dave Packer. Rescue crews racing against time in Venezuela. Teams from around the world are deploying to the country. More than 1,000 rescue personnel trying to find people trapped in the rubble. Death toll now surpassing 900 and rising. Katie Sussman with the Latin American Deputy Regional Director of the International Rescue Committee, her organization launching an emergency response.
7: The whole infrastructure of Venezuela, including social services, public services, energy, medical supplies, et cetera, was already quite debilitated.
6: The U.S. military announcing strikes against Iran, CENTCOM calling it a response to the attack on Iran by Iran on ships in the Strait of Hormuz. The Texas Education Board making Bible passages required reading for more than 5 million public school students. A federal judge declaring a mistrial in the Los Angeles Palisades fire arson trial of Jonathan Rinderknecht. The jury deadlocked, unable to reach a verdict after 2 days of deliberations. This is ABC News.
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9: On the latest Balance of Power podcast, we talk with retired Navy Admiral Mark Montgomery about brain drain at the Pentagon, punctuated by this week's removal of General Chris Donahue by the Secretary of Defense.
10: This is a real own goal, a big mistake by Secretary Hegseth. So first I'll say, CD, is a Delta Force commander, 82nd Airborne commander. He is a soldier, strong leader. I spent a lot of time in Ukraine working with their military, and I learned a lot about drones. When I come out, the one U.S. general that really, senior officer, that really understood drone warfare correctly and how to counter drones was General Donahue. So from my perspective, this is a big loss. The Army, I don't know what his next job should have been, but I know he should have had another job where we could use his talents leading us. And he's the, you know, he's among about a dozen to 15 senior, you know, 3- and 4-star admirals and generals removed from service without explanation by Secretary Hegseth. And I think this weakens our national security with no obvious payoff.
11: What's the house cleaning all about if we're losing this much experience? Is it a loyalty test?
10: I think for some of them, the initial ones, like the head of our Navy, Admiral Franchetti, she's fantastic. I'd known her for 35 years. She was the best person for the job, but she was a woman. And Secretary Hegseth made it clear in his 2024 book that he didn't have a lot of respect for her or in general for women serving in combat. And so I think he has an issue with that. It's misplaced. You know, anything he puts in place now will be changed by his successor.
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17: 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It's called Unhinged. 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And it takes just over a half hour to complete.
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17: 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Sean Krenkel, Netflix head of narrative games, wouldn't say how many players Netflix would like to reach, but he noted that the completion rate is a critical metric. If people don't finish a game that takes less than 45 minutes to play, the maker probably hasn't done a great job. Netflix hopes Unhinged will spike demand for other story-driven games on the app. Karen Moscow, Bloomberg Radio.
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20: We have had a very good year, so, you know, we're well ahead of the benchmarks. And that's because we rotated early out of some of, trimming back some of the tech names that were still overweight technology and adding to some of the infrastructure names. And then across sectors, what we're seeing is that AI productivity really is impacting margins and impacting cost savings and growth across the economic sectors. So we are selectively adding, and this weakness, what we call the summer swoon in technology, is likely a time when we'll be adding to some names.
21: You've got some commentary from the CEO of Uber, who says 95% of our engineers now use AI coding tools monthly. Boy, to try to figure out how to invest in AI, it's almost like everywhere you look, AI is impacting this economy. How do you think about trying to get full exposure, proper exposure to AI?
20: Well, you know, our investing theme, Paul, has been old economy companies that have pivoted to the new technologies. Okay. Our original poster child was Walmart, yep. But you can see it in the notes that it's across sectors. I mean, a company like L3Harris saying our employees are producing 25% more revenue than they were a few years ago, thanks to the impact of AI, is important to understand as an investor. So we sit on all the calls. We do this for our clients. Not everyone has the luxury of listening and talking to management on a regular basis.
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25: With the Bloomberg Small Business Report, I'm Nathan Hager. The Small Business Administration would have to disclose more about its assistance programs for aspiring government contractors under a new bill that just passed the House. The measure would require the agency to submit reports on how many businesses are certified to take part in one or multiple SBA programs, along with certification timelines and wait times. The reports would cover programs including women-owned small business, service-disabled veteran-owned small business, and HubZone. The bill's bipartisan co-sponsors say the legislation will, quote, improve transparency in SBA's contracting process to create a fairer, more efficient system that roots out fraud and provides the type of accountability that hardworking small business owners deserve, end quote. SBA would be required to submit its reports every year as part of the president's annual budget request to Congress. And that is the Bloomberg Small Business Report.
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3: Thanks for joining us on the Bloomberg Business of Sports, where we explore the big money issues in the world of sports. I'm Michael Barr.
2: And I'm Randall Williams.
3: Vanessa Perdomo Maglione is out of the booth this week, but before she headed out, Randall, Vanessa, and I spoke with entrepreneur Chad Bronstein about finding a new wrestling league.
2: Yes, Michael, it's called Real American Freestyle, and Chad gave us his take on how popular the wrestling community is and how he wanted to give the athletes who compete in this sport their whole lives a place to do it at the professional level. And it's different from the highly choreographed wrestling most people are used to seeing with, of course, the WWE.
3: Let's take a listen into the conversation with Chad Bronstein, co-founder and CEO of Real American Freestyle, recorded recently with Randall, Vanessa, and myself. Chad, welcome to the Bloomberg Business of Sports, Real American Freestyle. You have to tell us what this is all about, sir.
26: Well, Real American Freestyle is a professional freestyle wrestling league. Wrestling, everyone thinks wrestling, WWE, but freestyle wrestling is actually the oldest sport in the world. And what we did was we created a league that gave the best athletes, both men and women, the stage to be seen. And really just put entertainment and production behind it.
0: So Chad, tell us about how, you know, you're coming into this space. Obviously, when people think of professional wrestling, you know, wrestling after a specific time and after college and the Olympics is WWE style, entertainment style wrestling. So tell us what space you're going to be taking in the combat sports, you know, market and how you found your own niche within it.
26: Yeah, so we found, you know, wrestling is very popular in the United States and the world, right? So my son's actually 9, and I wrestled my whole life, and then he started wrestling when he was 7, and that's kind of what brought me back into the sport. But there was a missing part of the sport, which is when you go, you wrestle in college, and then you go to the Olympics. That's really the only opportunities you got, they have. And so we created the professional component to it. So like you mentioned, you can have an option to go to WWE, you can have the option to go to the UFC, but now you have the option to become a professional freestyle wrestling. So it gives the best wrestlers in the world the opportunity to compete and make money and be able to sustain their lifestyles the same way other professional sports have. And so we have a partnership with USA Wrestling. It's very similar like the NBA or NHL is with the Olympic organization, where you can have win Olympic gold medals or win an RAF belt. But we're very complimentary to both the UFC and to WWE. We're not competitors.
2: And with that in mind, I wonder how many wrestlers you expect to, you know, join your organization and then go towards maybe the UFC or the PFL or one championship. And also on the opposite end of that, those same wrestlers who might be, combat fighters who might be at the tail end of their careers joining your organization. How are you viewing that in terms of free agency?
26: So when we started this league, the thesis was if you were a UFC fighter or a PFL fighter, a lot of them had wrestling backgrounds. So we knew that if we created a league that a lot of them would reach out to us and want to wrestle, and then vice versa. So we have the number one, you know, we have Armin Sarukian that really became famous on our stage. He was second in the world in the UFC and then wrestled for us against Lance Palmer. Lance Palmer was a 2-time PFL champion, but a 4-time All-American Ohio State, and they wrestled, and then Armin became a star on our stage. And then you see Chimaev that's wrestling in St. Louis against Tony Ferguson, and Tony Ferguson was an All-American wrestler, and Chimaev was a European freestyle champ. Then you saw Michael Chandler wrestle for us, who's also an All-American. Kobe Covington against Chris Weidman. Both of those were, both of Kobe and Chris, their first love was wrestling, and they were both All-Americans in college. So you're seeing it, you're seeing the cross promotion across both the UFC, PFL, and bare knuckle, all those different organizations. A lot of their athletes actually wrestle for our league.
3: We're talking with Chad Bronstein, entrepreneur, co-founder, and CEO of Real American Freestyle Wrestling. What I like about this is that it's kind of described as family-friendly combat. Explain that.
26: Yeah, so there's no, you can't punch in wrestling, right? You're still getting a lot of action with throws and a lot of fast-paced wrestling, but there's no punching, it's not a blood sport, so it's a family-friendly sport. We have this new organization called RAF Next Gen, which is the best of the best youth wrestlers. We have a long-term deal with Fox, so it'll be the first consistent tournament series on Fox Nation every Sunday after our main show every Saturday.
0: I wanted to ask you about that, Chad, right? Because your deal with Fox Nation, you just signed, you know, an extension on that. Tell us about how important something like that is for an emerging league to sign a multi-year extension deal so early on in your, you know, existence.
26: Yes, it's pretty incredible, right? We were lucky when we first started this. I met with Gavin Haddon over at Fox and pitched him on this idea. Actually, Brian Kilmeade introduced me to Gavin, and then I pitched Gavin and Lauren, and they loved the opportunity. We did 2 shows with them to start. And then we became the number one show quickly on Fox Nation. And then we did a 6 show extension off of that after that show, and then continued to be the number one show, then signed another 12 show extension from there. And then recently just signed 14 show extensions. So we have 34 shows with Fox. And then we also did a youth series that we announced, which is 12 shows. And then we also launched kind of like think of it like American Idol and The Voice, but trying out to become the next RAF superstar, which is going to be another show that launches in Cleveland in August. So we're very lucky on that partnership. Fox has been a great partner for us. You know, they constantly promote the league. And so it's given us a big platform on top of what we've been able to do on virality across social. But having a partner like that has been a real big part of our success.
2: Chad, I want to stay on social and just read some of the metrics because they're pretty staggering. 200 billion earned media impressions, 850 million owned social views, 20,000 new followers per week, and an astounding 7.94 engagement rate. I wonder, what do you attribute that to? Do you think it's the product? Do you think it's marketing? Do you think it's a combination of them both? What do you attribute that to?
26: Yeah. Well, I think it's the product. Like, you know, obviously, when you come to our shows and you see, like, Eric Bischoff's production, it's a great production. He was the CEO of WCW for quite some time, and his team, they're a great production. And then Izzy, our matchmaking team, Izzy, Ben Askren, Lance Palmer, we really just create, and Willie, we create these unique matchups, right? The matchups are really creating the buzz. And then our social team is unbelievable. So if you see how we run it, it's like a well-oiled machine. But every time we have an event, we're constantly getting quite a bit of virality. You would assume like 10 to 12 of our videos or clips go viral. And so social media has become our real currency, and how we're winning brand sponsorship deals, how we're getting notoriety, how we're growing internationally, which we're starting to go to different countries. So it's been, you know, it's a multi-pronged approach, and we have the best team I've ever worked with that's really just been able to execute.
3: And I'm willing to bet also another reason why you guys are just killing it when it comes to social media is because the league has a concurrent youth program, and you are drawing a lot of youngsters in there into this kind of professional freestyle wrestling. Tell us more about that.
26: Yeah, so like, again, this was built like off of my son, right? In the sense of like seeing that most of these great athletes, they don't have that one-on-one connection as some of the other sports do with the youth. Youth wrestling is huge, right? There's about 3 million youth wrestlers. I think 30% more participants in youth wrestling there's in lacrosse. And so it's a very popular sport. So this, you know, kids are coming from all their clubs. Like wrestling's built off of clubs, right? So you have, you know, Izzy Martinez, who's my co-founder, my son was wrestling for his club and he's got one of the best clubs. And so most of the clubs across the United States are coming as field trips with their kids, you know, 60 kids coming on a bus to RAF. So it's a very big youth environment. And then that's why we launched Next Gen, RAF Next Gen. So a lot of the kids were coming to our camps, they're coming to the events and they're saying, when can we have a shot to wrestle on the big stage? And so we heard it loud and clear. And so now they're getting to compete in a tournament series, and then there'll be two events a year where those kids, the best of the best, the number one, the belt holder versus the number one contender, will get to wrestle on the main stage just like the RAF professional athletes do.
0: That's really interesting. I mean, can you tell us a little bit about that Next Gen? It's really interesting to me because when we're looking at other, let's say, combat sports and you're looking at the WWE Next Gen, you know, these are already kind of professionals in a way. They're already, you know, past a certain age. But in this, you're talking about youth sports. So is it more of an academy system like the way we see with soccer or something like that? Like, how would you relate it to?
26: It's very much like other sports like baseball, soccer, lacrosse, where you have travel teams and club teams. You know, you wrestle when you're younger, you start off at a club, right? So when you're 8 years old or 7 years old or even younger, you start off with a local club, and you wrestle if that club's a good club, you're going to be with that club all the way up between your probably 7 years old to 18 year olds. You're always going to have your high school coach, and then your club coach usually is going to be there with your high school coach because they know how you wrestle. So it's a very intrinsic environment. So it's a lot of traveling, international traveling, but wrestling, the youth wrestling movement is a very popular environment, and kids go. My son, for example, travels across the country wrestling in tournaments. So because our events are so popular and so many people come, and we just decided to extend it one more day and give the kids the ability to wrestle, become the next RAF youth champion.
2: That was Chad Bronstein. He is the co-founder and CEO of The Real American Freestyle.
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5: From ABC News, I'm Dave Packer. Searching through the rubble for survivors in Venezuela, where some 50,000 people are still unaccounted for after Wednesday's powerful twin earthquakes. ABC's Victor Oquendo.
6: As the death toll from the devastating earthquakes in Venezuela nears 1,000, remarkable rescues of the most vulnerable are giving fresh hope against all odds. Cruz saving an 18-day-old baby named Juan and his mother. Teams cheering as they carefully brought him down from the debris to be reunited with his father.
5: The U.S. strikes back on Iranian targets.
7: According to Iranian state media, this strike happened just off the coast, or really on the coast, off the Strait of Hormuz, essentially Iran's southern shores. And what U.S. Central Command is saying is that this was a response to an attack on a commercial ship that was transiting the Strait of Hormuz. We know that the Strait of Hormuz has been really the focal point of this war over the past several months.
5: ABC's Christian Cordero. Secretary of State Rubio said an agreement reached Friday between Israel and Lebanon begins to put in place a framework for lasting peace and security. An end to the fighting in Lebanon is a key part of the agreement between the U.S. and Iran. Former senior Pentagon official Mick Mulroy.
10: The problem is Iran's the biggest issue when it comes to regional stability. They fund proxy forces around the Middle East, including Hezbollah. Hezbollah is probably their premier proxy force. They likely have IRGC officers embedded with them right now.
5: Former National Security Advisor John Bolton pleaded guilty to illegally sharing classified material.
11: Maryland U.S. Attorney Kelly Hayes says a hacker believed to be associated with Iran successfully got into Bolton's account.
27: He put our national security at grave risk in violation of the law.
11: As part of the plea deal, prosecutors have agreed not to seek more than a five-year prison sentence. Bolton's sentencing is set for October 28th.
5: ABC Stephen Fortnoy, you're listening to ABC News.
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5: The parent company of Saks Fifth Avenue has officially emerged from Chapter 11 bankruptcy with a new name. The company will be now known as Exemplar Luxury Group. CEO Jeffrey Van Romdenek says that they're now ready for the next chapter after several tumultuous years. A gas leak led to a house explosion that damaged at least 36 homes in Twinsburg Township, Ohio. That's located between Cleveland and Akron. Fire Chief Earl Wilson says amazingly only two people suffered minor injuries.
30: There's damage not just controlled to this neighborhood, but on a street on either side and sometimes two streets over.
5: Officials say the gas leak was likely caused by a contractor drilling. A happy ending to the story of Gracie the missing giraffe.
31: Gracie the giraffe has been found safe and healthy, Texas authorities now say. Cedar Hollow Ranch had been searching for the animal since Monday, with her owner even offering a $5,000 reward for information that led to her safe return. But the manager of the ranch, Vic Jones, was able to locate Gracie by helicopter about 4 miles south of the ranch in Texas Hill Country. Gracie is a reticulated giraffe. known for its rectangular spots, and is estimated to be about 4 years old. Mike Dubusky, ABC News.
5: Serena Williams has been drawn to play 20-year-old Maya Joint of Australia in the first round at Wimbledon for her first singles match in nearly 4 years. I'm Dave Packer, ABC News.
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15: The company's been kind of struggling for a while now with revenue flatlining, profits, you know, stagnant at best, and they're facing cost from tariffs into the United States. They're facing competition in Europe from China, and their Chinese business. You know, like General Motors, Volkswagen was one of the first pioneers there, and the Chinese have been, first off, their companies have waged price wars and taken up a lot of market share. The Chinese government doesn't love foreign companies in the market so much anymore, and it's just been tougher for them to compete. So they're seeing their business challenged in every major market where they play. And they've always had a massive industrial complex in Europe with their parts units, engine units, different brands. And with the way things are run in Europe, it's always tough to cut jobs. And so they've always kind of pushed that reckoning off as much as possible because it's politically thorny to go and lay off a bunch of factory workers. And, you know, they've got union people on their boards. The unions are very tough over there as well. And I think they're finally at a point where they have to really kind of get the company leaner in order to compete with everything that's going on around the world and keep their profits up. They're in a tough spot, and they've got a lot of work to do. They've started some of it, but it's going to be difficult for them going forward because it's hard in Europe to cut a lot of jobs, and they really have earmarked some massive numbers here.
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25: 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I'm Nathan Hager in Washington.
0: I'm Caroline Hepke in London, where we're asking if this year's Wimbledon tournament can serve up an ace.
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25: Good day to you. I'm Nathan Hager. We begin today's program with some key economic data in the U.S. On Thursday, we get non-farm payroll numbers for the month of June at 8:30 a.m. Wall Street time. The report is coming a day earlier than usual due to the Independence Day observance. Here for a look ahead to the numbers is Edward Harrison, Bloomberg senior strategist and author of the Everything Risk newsletter. Good to have you with us ahead of Jobs Thursday, Ed. But it seems like we've been talking for so long about a low hire, low fire labor market. Do you see that shifting ahead of what's to come this week?
17: Hi, Nathan. I think, yes, I do see that shifting. This low fire, low hire market that we'd seen. I think last month's number broke that streak. We got 172,000 jobs added to non-farm payrolls. We also had upward revisions to the prior month, to the point where the three-month average was even higher at 188,000. So we're looking at almost 200,000 jobs per month being added to non-farm payrolls over the last 3 months.
1: So do you see that trajectory continuing? I mean, 200,000 on average sounds like more of a steady labor environment than we've seen lately.
17: It definitely does seem that way. Now, average economist in Bloomberg Consensus Survey says around 135 added. But even if you have 135, that's 50,000 lower than the average that we had before. You're really still looking, if we get that number, at around 150, 160,000 jobs per month for the last 3 months. And that's very good. And the unemployment rate would be at 4.3%. What that says is we do have an improvement in the labor market in the U.S.
1: What do you see underpinning that improvement when, so many economists leading into these non-farm payrolls reports month in and month out have sort of been surprised by the resilience in the labor market?
17: Well, I think that the resilience in personal income and spending has been a big part of that. If you looked at the numbers that came in last week, we saw that personal spending was up 0.7% month on month. That was above expectations. Personal income was also up 0.7% above expectations. Of course, that brings inflation with it because the headline PCE price index increased by 4.1%. Over 4%, that's like double the Fed's target in the year to May. But irrespective, you've got income and spending underpinning the ability for jobs to continue.
1: Do you see wages keeping up with the pressures that we continue to see in prices, like that Fed preferred inflation gauge that you just mentioned?
17: Yeah, I think that the closer that we get to full employment, the more chance that you're going to see wages increasing. The number that we saw in the last month, that is in May's survey, was 3.4% for average hourly earnings year on year. Economists are expecting 3.5%. So they're expecting that to go up. And that's going to give people the wherewithal to a certain degree to deal with the inflation that we've seen over the last year.
1: And, with all those factors in place, it sounds as though the bias that we heard from Fed Chair Kevin Warsh earlier this month toward reining in inflation might be justified here. What's your expectation when it comes to the Fed potentially trying to rein in some of these increases that we're talking about with a hike?
17: Yeah, I think that the Fed is going to hike this year. The market has sort of backed off what it's thinking in terms of hikes. We have the market expecting at least one hike this year, not two hikes. The first date in which they expect a hike is in October. So that's three Fed meetings from now. We have July, September, and October. I would say that the likelihood that they do hike, given what we've seen in the inflation picture, is sooner than the market expects. And depending upon how this jobs number comes out, we could see then, jobs doing very well, inflation being high, especially core inflation, and those two leading the market to start pricing in an earlier rate hike and potentially two hikes in 2026.
1: Really appreciate this, Ed. Again, thanks for coming on with us ahead of Jobs Thursday. That's Edward Harrison, Bloomberg senior strategist and author of the Everything Risk newsletter. Let's take a look now at some stocks making news in the week ahead. I'm Nathan Hager, joined by Christine Aquino, managing editor for Bloomberg Markets, live on a week when we're going to hear from a few more companies reporting earnings as we wind down the season. Christine, a few household names this week, including Nike on Tuesday. Are investors finally going to hear the turnaround is swooshing upward for a change?
2: I see what you did there, Nathan. And right, yes, right, I know, that I know. Is definitely the hope. Very interesting, though, because they announced a leadership change shortly before the earnings results, which are due on the 30th of June. So apparently David Denton will take over CFO in August. And interestingly, he is not an insider. He hasn't been a career employee at Nike. He's actually moving from Pfizer and has done similar stints at Lowe's and CVS as well. So that's quite interesting, bringing in an outsider rather than someone who's familiar with the business and familiar with the turnaround plan. So
1: obviously a pretty big change from bringing in a former insider to be the CEO. So what kind of fresh blood or fresh look at the company could we expect once they report earnings this week?
2: Yeah, I mean, that is the big question, isn't it, Nathan? And that's something that investors and analysts will definitely note. I mean, Citigroup analysts noting that it is quite surprising that they're doing this just ahead of those fourth quarter results, especially because the company is still under immense pressure to really show the results of this turnaround plan. The stock price is still hovering at around the lowest since 2014, and investor confidence is a little bit still at the lows. But, you know, maybe a fresh blood might be just what the company needs for a bit of a turnaround here. But we'll find out more when they give us the details next week.
1: Absolutely. Also on Tuesday, we're going to get results from Constellation Brands after the bell. It's been a tough time for the beer and wine business. Are we going to be able to raise a glass to these results?
2: I mean, based on the assessment from Jefferies analysts, there's still a lot of caution on that front, Nathan. I mean, they're worried about just the overall trend of declining alcohol consumption trends in the U.S. because, you know, the younger generation don't drink as much anymore. I don't know what's up with that. No. But that's definitely something that is a bit of a negative for Constellation Brands. Jefferies in particular, still expecting the company to reiterate those organic sales around minus 1% to plus 1%. But one silver lining is they do have strong ad spending for the World Cup, but then that also cuts into their earnings margin. So we'll see if that pays off when we get those results. Might be a little bit early, but you know, a little bit of positive momentum can't hurt the brand at this moment.
1: Yeah, so a lot of crosswinds there, not just from consumer changing habits and those advertising spending potential headwinds there, but I mean, the entire beverage industry has been dealing with rising commodity costs from what's been happening in the Middle East as well. I mean, that could have an impact on the results too, couldn't it?
2: Yeah, absolutely. I mean, margins, definitely something to watch for Constellation Brands. I mean, some of the costs for raw materials, aluminum cans, for instance, have gotten a lot more expensive over the last few months. Of course, we know that flows through the Strait of Hormuz finally starting to flow. We've been getting reports on that as well as U.S. and Iran make headway toward kind of a striking a longer term deal. But yeah, it takes a little bit of time, doesn't it? I mean, we've definitely seen a lag in some of those prices when it comes to kind of coming back down from the recent highs. So that's something that Constellation Brands will definitely have to answer for when we hear from them next week.
1: Yeah, I'll be interested to hear as well about how they might be adapting to those changing consumer habits, because it seems like there's been a lot more interest as well in non-alcoholic beer and wine. So we'll be watching that, too. On Wednesday, we're going to hear from General Mills. And correct me if I'm wrong, Christine, but it seems like the last few months have been pretty rough for name brands at the grocery aisle. Am I remembering that right?
2: Yeah, that's absolutely right. It has been a tough period, but we are seeing, for instance, Bloomberg Intelligence analysts saying that perhaps actually the worst of it might be over for some of the national food brands like General Mills. They're projecting that some of the sales for these brands could climb about 3% to 4% this year. I mean, of course, house brands have an advantage, especially when it comes to costs for consumers. But I think there's a little bit of room now for some of the brand names to gain back some of that ground. And, you know, another theme actually that could be going well for General Mills is the pet food business. Because we know that people love spending money on their pets, that is something that could be a bright spot potentially.
1: Okay. I kind of wonder, though, whether a company like General Mills and some of its competitors as well might be weathering some of these issues around price by doing something that I've seen over the last few months, if not years, packaging getting smaller. Is that something we could hear about on the call?
2: Yeah, I mean, that's certainly one way to mitigate mitigate some of the costs, right, that we've been talking about in relation to other companies. And certainly, if you're spending less on packaging, especially given the current era of still high raw material prices, that certainly helps for sure. And so, yeah, maybe something that could at the margin help General Mills kind of gain more solid footing here. But yeah, we'll hear from them on the 1st of July is when their earnings are due.
1: Yeah, a lot of big consumer names to look forward to on the earnings front this week. Thanks for this, Christine. Really good to have you with us. That's Christine Aquino, Managing Editor for Bloomberg Markets Live. And coming up on Bloomberg Daybreak Weekend, we will look ahead to this year's Wimbledon tournament. I'm Nathan Hager, and this is Bloomberg.

0: Let's be honest. 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
1: This is the Bloomberg Black Business Beat. It's a challenging time to be a black leader in America. Recently, my colleagues at Bloomberg Businessweek brought together a group of prominent black executives to talk about how they're navigating the White House, rollbacks to DEI initiatives, and the current mood in America surrounding race. Chris Williams is chairman at Siebert Williams Shank & Company. He said tribalism and political division is playing into how diversity is being perceived.
2: There are mindsets that are pro and con DEI that are becoming more entrenched one side or the other, because aside from race, on every aspect of American life, the differences, the gulf between one viewpoint and another viewpoint is more entrenched and clear.
1: Williams says the U.S. is philosophically divided on a number of issues. I'm Bloomberg's Justin Milliner on the Black Business Beat.
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1: On the latest edition of the Bloomberg Daybreak U.S. Edition podcast, we talked about a new attack on a ship in the Strait of Hormuz with Bloomberg's Stuart Livingston Wallace in Dubai.
16: I mean, at the moment, the details are not entirely clear. I mean, specifically, who exactly carried out the attack, and as of now, no one has really claimed responsibility for it. However, we can read into it certain important points, which is this ship was traveling in the so-called Southern Corridor, hugging the coast of Oman, which is obviously the alternative route to the northern passageway, which hugs the coast of Iran. And therefore, one might presume that it was perhaps a warning of sorts not to use that southern route and to stick to the one close to the Iranian coast. And from that, you can extrapolate that there is pressure from Iran that it wants to maintain the control over Hormuz and ultimately would like to extract a revenue stream from all the ships that go through there every day, which, you know, we don't know quite what that toll would look like or whether indeed it would be called a toll or a fee, but we're talking about billions and billions of dollars every year, you would presume. In terms of what that means for the negotiations, it's going to be very difficult because so far the red line for the US and for many of its allies and indeed most of the region has been that the Strait must remain.
1: The status of the Strait of Hormuz bog things down toward a more permanent deal?
16: Yeah, I mean, absolutely. absolutely it's going to be a problem going forward. I would say it's one of a number of problems. I mean, it's probably the most pressing because that's the one that's had the immediate impact on the global economy far and wide, and will continue to do so despite the recent drop in oil prices.
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12: This is Bloomberg Daybreak Weekend, our global look ahead at the top stories for investors in the coming week. I'm Nathan Hager in Washington. Later in the program, we'll look to some key economic data coming up this week in Vietnam. But in the coming days, London's All England

0: Europe anchor Caroline Hepker.
1: Nathan, Wimbledon is a British institution. In years gone by, it's featured classic battles between greats like Federer and Nadal. Many a royal spectator and even carried the hopes of a nation as British players have pursued glory on home turf. This year is set to be no exception, with the competition already making headlines. Seven-time champion Serena Williams, considered by many to be one of the greatest players of the Open era, will make her return to singles tennis at Wimbledon. After retiring in 2022, the 42-year-old received a controversial wild card spot at the competition, driving further interest in this year's event. Bloomberg's reporting, though, has found that ticketing is more exclusive than ever. Debentures, a niche financial instrument that grants the holders some of the best seats at Wimbledon, are now changing hands for more than $500,000. Soaring prices for fans is a phenomenon taking hold of much of the rest of the sporting world too. It's part of the reason that investors are paying much more attention to the profits from sports. Dave Days is global co-head of sports franchise and investment banking at Goldman Sachs. He says growing interest in the sector is a big opportunity.
2: We're seeing a lot of interest across really three different groups of buyers. But you can aggregate audience. Media rights are growing pretty dramatically, given that sense. It's something people want to be a part of. And so, again, it's back to this community. You have pricing leverage, you have the ability to really grow. And for the North American leagues and the many leagues around the world, you do have some level of governance, in essence, salary cap in place, where you have some level of control in terms of the costs, but there are many, many different ways you can grow from a revenue perspective.
1: That was Dave Days from Goldman Sachs speaking to Bloomberg's Lisa Abramowitz and Anne-Marie Hordern. Joining us now for more on what to expect from this year's Wimbledon and the intricacies of ticket pricing is Bloomberg's UK business editor Jamie Nimmo and our reporter Aisha Diallo. Welcome to both of you. Thanks for your time. Jamie, I want to start with you because this is quite a niche little business, isn't it, that Wimbledon has in terms of the tickets for centre court and court number one at Wimbledon. Explain how it works. What are these debentures?
3: Yeah, well, most people will enter the ballot and pay a few hundred quid, and if they're lucky, they can get a ticket to centre court or court one. If you're not one of those people, you might queue up for hours overnight in a tent or whatever, and then you might get a ticket for the outside courts. If you're one of the lucky few, there are these debentures. It's about 2,500 in centre court, 1,500 at court one, or 1,300 court one. And then you basically have the tickets next to the royal box. You can access the VIP areas, the restaurants, all the fancy bits that go on.
1: Swish, lovely.
3: Exactly. Now, the catch is you have to pay a lot of money to get these tickets. So the centre court debentures that start this year went on sale 2 years ago at $116,000. So you need a bit of money to spend on these things. But then you're guaranteed ticket for 14 days every year for five years.
1: Right.
3: So, it's a pretty nice gig if you can get it.
1: Yeah, and they're classed as transferable securities. They get some kind of tax benefits in the UK as well. So, it is interesting. And you can sell the tickets as well if you don't want to go on a certain number of days.
3: Yeah, that's the kind of quirky thing about these, because you can't sell any other Wimbledon ticket. So if we bought a ticket on the, via Wimbledon, you can't resell that ticket.
1: Right.
3: But these are the only tradable tickets. So you can make a load of money because the demand from people from the US, India, China coming over to visit London for the summer,
1: right,
3: they'll want to go to Wimbledon. They'll pay thousands of pounds. So you can make the money back on those days. You can go whenever you want. It might be that you just want to go to the men's and women's finals in the last weekend.
1: Well, sure.
3: And sell all the other days, and you can make more than your money back, basically.
1: Okay.
3: Which is fascinating.
1: And I think that's really interesting, isn't it? We'll get into the kind of quirks and the traditions of Wimbledon and so on in a moment. Aisha, you've been to lots of the Grand Slams, not to SW19, but it is quite different, isn't it, the way that all of the Grand Slams around the world operate in terms of the tennis traditions and what you see in terms of sports.
4: Wimbledon is the most prestigious Grand Slam of the four. If you ask many players, they'll tell you if they could win one slam, it's going to be Wimbledon. I mean, it's the first one. It began in 1877. Players are donned in all white. This was from a

0: tradition that started since its beginning, where they didn't want to see the sweat of players through their clothing because it wasn't, proper. So there are many kind of quirks of the tournament, including the all whites, as well as the queue, as we mentioned briefly. This is maybe one of the few sporting events where you can line up and get tickets day of, which is pretty interesting. And even on court, I think you'll also notice that you'll see minimal advertising as opposed to the other Grand Slams. This is for the clean look that Wimbledon likes to have, and that's just one of many. When you think about Wimbledon, you also think about strawberries and cream and kind of these interesting things that attendees get to experience, who are also dressed to the nines compared to other Grand Slam events as well.
1: Yeah, and this year could be really exciting with Serena back and whether she has a chance of winning. I mean, who are the favorites this year? And for that global audience, that, as Jamie was saying, sees so much appeal in Wimbledon, and for kind of diehard tennis fans, obviously this is a major annual event. So who do you think are the favorites this year?
0: When you look at the men's side, this is another tournament this year that we're not going to see Carlos Alcaraz, the number two player in the world. I think the man to beat, and like much of the year, is going to be Jannik Sinner, the number one player. Even though he hasn't won a Grand Slam this year, he's won pretty much everything else. He is the defending champion as well. I think, you could also say that Novak Djokovic, this might be his last good shot at number 25 for him. I think Jack Draper, hometown hero. He's coming off of injury. He has Andy Murray on his coaching team this upcoming Wimbledon. He's playing good. And I think he's going to have the backing of the British crowd, of course. So I wouldn't count Jack Draper out as well. On the women's side, I think it's going to be a bit of a toss-up. Last year, we saw kind of a random winner in Iga Swiatek. I think it's going to be a toss-up on the women's side. I would say it's going to be a random winner. I think Aryna Sabalenka, the number one player, has been a little bit shaky. She lost in Berlin a few weeks ago to Jessica Pegula. So we'll see. It's going to be a toss-up on the women's side.
1: Aisha, Serena is back playing at Wimbledon. Why do you think she's coming back at this point in her career? What do you think she's going to serve up at Wimbledon?
0: It's going to be a challenge for Serena. She's coming back without much match play at 44 years old. It's going to be quite demanding physically to play singles on the grass courts. We're going to see. She is one of the greatest competitors, if not the greatest competitor of all time. But if I was a betting woman, I wouldn't put my money on her, to say the
1: Yeah.
0: least.
1: Okay, so those are all the runners and riders then, and what may be possible on court. I mean, also we're going through a heat wave in the UK, so if that continues, it's going to be quite interesting and maybe shake things up. Certainly present some difficulties for the grass courts, of course, at Centre Court. Jamie, the business side of this, I mean, why are we seeing so much demand though for these debentures tickets? I mean, they've existed for ages. The structure of them has kind of changed over time, hasn't it? The rights that it confers on people. But you've written a really interesting story about the price of these particular tickets in the sporting world has just gone through the roof. It's astronomical. Why? What is driving that demand?
2: Yeah, right. When I mentioned earlier, they went on sale for £116,000. That sounds a lot, but in the 2 years since, recent trading prices are up at nearly 400,000 for these.
1: Wow.
2: So you're talking, that's more than you'd have made on Nvidia stock in that time. It's pretty incredible. The demand is partly in line with ticket prices as well. Like the demand generally to attend is driving up ticket prices, which is then driving up the debenture sort of
1: Right.
2: values. But like you say, it's an interest from all around the world. Say if you're growing demand from India as well, which that you're seeing, younger people from India travel all around the world, especially to places like London in the summer. They might go to the cricket this summer, and then they might think, what else can I go to? And they might think, oh, I can spend some money and go to Wimbledon as well, another popular sport there. US is really driving that demand, as I mentioned. Still, they're the main buyers of these on the resale market and driving up the cost. But it's sport generally, valuations are rising, whether it's teams, franchises,
1: Yes.
2: or ticket prices. It's all going up.
1: Yeah, we've been talking about the World Cup and the dynamic pricing there and all the controversies around that. Aisha, there's also been a lot of controversy recently about how much of a share of tournament winnings is actually paid out to the players. What has happened and how might we see things actually play out at Wimbledon this year?
0: So over the last couple of years, there's been constant discussions amongst between players and the four Grand Slams about revenue share. The players are demanding a higher revenue share coming from the tournaments. They're seeking about 22% by 2030. Currently, each Grand Slam has different percentages, I think, ranging from about 12 to 16%. And so they're arguing that compared to other sports, they're receiving less of the revenue from these major tournaments. As Jamie's been saying, they've only been getting, you know, they've only been receiving more and more money. And so players want a little bit more say in how much they're making. They also want to, they want a little bit more say in how the scheduling is being implemented throughout the season. Tennis is one of the longest sports. When you look at their season starts in January and things kind of wrap up in November. So it's all year long, and they want to be, they want more of a voice in how the scheduling has been going on. And so these discussions, which has been happening between the players and each of the four Grand Slams separately, has been a lot of backdoor over the last, you know, 18 months to 24 months.
1: Great stuff. Lovely to speak to both of you. Thank you so much for your time. That is Bloomberg's Jamie Nimmo and Aisha Diallo talking about Wimbledon. Hope some of you out there get to snap up some tickets for SW19, of course, and all the tennis action. I'm Caroline Hepke here in London. You can catch us every weekday morning here for Bloomberg Daybreak Europe, beginning at 6 a.m. in London. That's 1 a.m. on Wall Street. Nathan.
3: Thanks, Caroline. And coming up on Bloomberg Daybreak Weekend, we'll look ahead to some key readings on growth and inflation for Vietnam's economy. I'm Nathan Hager, and this is Bloomberg.
4: 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Coming up, the latest market-moving headlines from Bloomberg. 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
5: ABC News, I'm Dave Packer. Searching through the rubble for survivors in Venezuela, where some 50,000 people are still unaccounted for after Wednesday's powerful twin earthquakes.
6: The coastal city of La Guaira hit hardest, building after building flattened. This woman, who says she has multiple family members trapped under the rubble, begging for more help from the government. Saying human strength is not enough. They need heavy equipment to help them with the search.
5: ABC's Lauren Glassberg. Iran got its response 24 hours after its drones targeted a ship in the Strait of Hormuz. U.S. Central Command says American aircraft struck Iranian missile and drone storage locations and radar sites along the coast. Secretary of State Rubio said an agreement reached Friday between Israel and Lebanon begins to put in place a framework for lasting peace and security. Former National Security Advisor John Bolton pleading guilty to illegally sharing classified material. This is ABC News.
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7: On the latest Balance of Power podcast, we talk with retired Navy Admiral Mark Montgomery about brain drain at the Pentagon, punctuated by this week's removal of General Chris Donahue by the Secretary of Defense.
8: This is a real own goal, a big mistake by Secretary Hegseth. So first I'll say, CD, you know, is a Delta Force commander, 82nd Airborne commander. He is a soldier, strong leader. I spent a lot of time in Ukraine working with their military, and I learn a lot about drones. When I come out, the one U.S. general that really, you know, senior officer that really understood drone warfare correctly and how to counter drones was General Donahue. You know, so from my perspective, this is a big loss. The Army, I don't know what his next job should have been, but I know he should have had another job where we could use his talents leading us. And he's the, you know, he's among about a dozen to 15 senior, you know, 3 and 4 star admirals and generals removed from service without explanation by Secretary Hegseth. And I think this weakens our national security with no no obvious payoff.
9: What's the house cleaning all about if we're losing this much experience? Is it a loyalty test?
8: I think for some of them, the initial ones, like the head of our Navy, Admiral Frank Kennedy, she's fantastic. I'd known her for 35 years. She was the best person for the job, but she was a woman. And Secretary Hegseth made it clear in his 2024 book that he didn't have a lot of respect for her or in general for women serving in combat. And so I think he has an issue with that. It's misplaced. You know, anything he puts in place now will be changed by his successor.
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24: This is the Bloomberg Black Business Beat. It's a challenging time to be a black leader in America. Recently, my colleagues at Bloomberg Businessweek brought together a group of prominent black executives to talk about how they're navigating the White House, rollbacks to DEI initiatives, and the current mood in America surrounding race. Jacob Walter Jr. is CEO at Blueprint Capital Advisors. He says he notices a pattern where things get tougher directly following a period of breakthrough.
25: Whether it was post-slavery, whether it was Reconstruction, whether it was Jim Crow, now I think we pay a little bit of a price for the advancements we've made more recently. When you really think about it, right, they've got reason to be worried in their mind. You've got more black senators than ever before. In my industry, you've got more black people running venture capital funds, private equity funds, private credit funds.
24: Walter Jr. referring to the groundswell of anti-DEI sentiment coming after a time when those same ideas saw lots of support in 2020. I'm Bloomberg's Justin Milliner on the Black Business Beat.
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26: We have had a very good year, so, you know, we're well ahead of the benchmarks. And that's because we rotated early out of some of, trimming back some of the tech names that were still overweight technology and adding to some of the infrastructure names. And then across sectors, what we're seeing is that AI productivity really is impacting margins and impacting cost savings and growth across the economic sectors. So we are selectively adding, and this weakness, what we call the summer swoon in technology, is likely a time when we'll be adding to some names.
15: You've got some commentary from the CEO of Uber, who says 95% of our engineers now use AI coding tools monthly. Boy, to try to figure out how to invest in AI, it's almost like everywhere you look, AI is impacting this economy. How do you think about trying to get full exposure, proper exposure to AI?
26: Well, you know, our investing theme, Paul, has been old economy companies that have pivoted to the new technologies. Okay. Our original poster child was Walmart, yep. But you can see it in the notes that it's across sectors. I mean, a company like L3Harris saying our employees are producing 25% more revenue than they were a few years ago, thanks to the impact of AI, is important to understand as an investor. So we sit on all the calls. We do this for our clients. Not everyone has the luxury of listening and talking to management on a regular basis.
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1: This is Bloomberg Daybreak Weekend, our global look ahead at the top stories for investors in the coming week. I'm Nathan Hager in Washington. This week, we'll get some key readings on growth and inflation in Vietnam. For a closer look, let's get to Doug Krisner, host of the Bloomberg Daybreak Asia podcast.
2: Thanks, Nathan. Vietnam is a key member of ASEAN, the Association of Southeast Asian Nations, and together, these 11 countries make up the world's fifth largest economy. Among the major players, we've got Indonesia, Singapore, Malaysia, and, of course, Vietnam. Now, on its own, Vietnam is one of the world's fastest growing economies. In the first 5 months of the year, industrial production rose at an annual rate of 9.1%, and retail sales grew at 11%. And I think it's fair to say those numbers would be the envy of any jurisdiction. Now, in the week ahead, we'll get Vietnam's GDP figures, along with the latest monthly reading on inflation. And for a closer look at the Vietnam growth story and what we are likely to see in the data in the week ahead, let's bring in Bloomberg's Francesca Stevens. Francesca is our Vietnam Bureau Chief, and she is on the line from Hanoi. Thank you so much for being here. So I kind of laid out some of the data points around the growth story. I'm curious as to how you believe the government is going to view these numbers and the degree to which it's trying to shape economic growth.
3: So we get the latest imprint next week, when the big thing we're watching here is to see just how far off the 10% growth target Vietnam is at the moment. Last quarter, it came in just under 8%. Anything around 8% would still be great for Vietnam because of the last few months when we've seen the Iran war having an impact across this region, with rising energy costs feeding into higher costs for pretty much everything. So we're really watching out to see if the government here starts softening its language on the double digit target. There hasn't been any sign of that yet. And in fact, in the last few months, we've just seen imports from China continuing to surge, as have exports to the US. In the latest, in the most recent US data, actually, Vietnam posted the second largest deficit with the US behind Taiwan and ahead of Mexico and China. But as I said, one of the bigger concerns here at the moment is inflation. It ticked up to over 5% in May, which is over the government target at the moment, as that surge in global energy prices trickled through. But the government actually at the moment is looking at the average for this year, which is around 4.3%. So as far as it's concerned, I think there is a little bit of wiggle room. We are watching out to see if we're going to see any adjustment to the key policy interest rates here. We haven't seen any adjustment since the summer of 2023. So it's been quite a while. But if the Fed raises rates in the next few months, that might change things. But in the meantime, as I say, the government here is hammering hard on the growth story. We've got massive construction going on across Vietnam, including here in Hanoi, where there's a big $2.5 trillion plan to overhaul the city. There's construction everywhere. And the government's really, really pushing hard on that growth story.
2: So I think of manufacturing, obviously, when I think of the Vietnamese economy, also logistics. Talk to me a little bit about how the economy is undergoing some sort of digital transformation, and also where green energy fits in as part of the growth story.
3: So there is a lot of messaging here around the green transition, and it is really important for Vietnam because it's on the front line of climate change. With its long coastline, we saw really intense storms last year, and that's only exacerbated the need for this push to green energy, and particularly after the last few months when obviously we've seen all the uncertainty because of what's been happening in the Middle East. So the government has been pushing hard to improve the renewable energy space here, but there are a lot of complexities around how the grid operates, how EVN, the state-owned utility, manages its relations with renewable energy companies that want to come in, and there are a few ongoing issues around historic feed-in tariffs for energy companies. So there is a big push to improve the renewable energy sector here. And, you know, solar power is obviously something that Vietnam could be making the most of. In fact, some of the industrial parks are now starting to install their own rooftop solar systems. There has been a push to get offshore wind up and running, but again, there have been a few challenges with that implementation. Also, there's been a big push to integrate more LNG into the energy mix. But Vietnam's coming from a slightly standing start, I think, when it comes to LNG. So there is a lot of discussion about bringing more LNG into the mix, but the infrastructure isn't there yet. So at this point, they're still at the implementation stage of trying to figure out how and where to build the necessary terminals, the necessary infrastructure to get the LNG in. And then in addition to that, there is a proposal to revive nuclear power. There's two nuclear power plants down in Ninh Thuan, which the government is trying to revive on a very quick timeline. There is Russian involvement in one of those nuclear power projects, and South Korea has expressed an interest in being involved in the second, but those are still a little way off when it comes to coming on stream and helping to contribute to the energy mix.
2: So we know that the export economy is a very important driver of growth. We also know that tariffs have been a major instrument of trade policy from the Trump administration. They were applied a while back on goods leaving Vietnam for the U.S., and the reason this was done strategically was to try to get an upper hand in negotiating a trade agreement. So there was some sort of deal that was agreed to. And I'm curious as to get your take on where we stand right now in the story of U.S.-Vietnam trade. Where are we now?
3: It's been a really long journey with the trade deal, and they're still at this stage, it's still not a final trade agreement between the US and Vietnam. They came out with a framework last October, but since then we haven't seen the final deal signed. And actually in the last few weeks, there's been more pressure from the US. So Vietnam is now facing three separate Section 301 investigations: alleged excess manufacturing capacity, forced labor, and the most recent was into IP violations. In fact, in the most recent report, Vietnam was the only country named as a priority foreign country, as a sign of just how seriously the US is targeting Vietnam under these various different investigations. So is this going to force Vietnam back to the table to sign a trade deal soon? Quite possibly. The deal got bogged down by discussions over what constituted transshipment, which was one of the headline headline figures that came out of the trade deal negotiations last year, with the US threatening a 40% tariff on goods deemed to be transshipped, but there were many questions around how that would be defined and how you would monitor it, etc. And as far as we understand, that is still one of the issues that is holding things up, as well as the situation around intellectual property violations, which the US has been coming down hard on Vietnam on in recent weeks. Now, Vietnam has been very vocal about stepping up its campaigns against fake counterfeit goods, shutting down piracy websites, etc. But as things stand at this moment, it doesn't seem like that's been enough to convince US investigators that it's doing enough. And in the meantime, Vietnam is continuing to balance its relations with China. We're still seeing a lot of Chinese involvement and investment in northern Vietnam. They're working on three different rail links together to connect northern Vietnam to southern China. And we're also waiting for an announcement at the moment about who will win the contract for a north-south high-speed rail project, which again could be Chinese involvement. So as always, Vietnam making sure to balance its relations with the two big superpowers as carefully as ever.
2: For the investment community, I'm curious about the way in which Vietnam should be viewed. For such a long time, it was viewed as a frontier market, and I would imagine that there are still a diversity of opinions in understanding the type of market that Vietnam represents in terms of investment opportunities. Give me a sense of what we're looking at in terms of scope and how Vietnam is being viewed right now, and maybe a little bit of the diversity of opinion that's out there.
3: Look, I would say on the whole, there is a huge amount of optimism around the Vietnam market at the moment. We've got the FTSE Russell upgrade from frontier market to emerging market status that's going ahead in September. But that's really seen as just one step on the much bigger path that Vietnam wants to take, which is getting upgraded by MSCI. There was a review last week where there had been some hopes that Vietnam would be placed on the watch list for the upgrade, but it seems that it's too soon for MSCI. And there are a few issues that they raised, which reflect the broader concerns of the investment community. And that is around low free float levels at some firms. They also raised continued limits on foreign ownership, which is really, really quite a big one for a lot of the investors that we speak to. It also highlighted concerns about investability, transparency, and price discovery concerns, as well as the absence of an offshore currency market and onshore constraints. So there's quite a few issues there that Vietnam knows it needs to tackle if it wants to get onto that watch list for MSCI. But having said that, it is also taking some of the other reforms that have previously been highlighted as necessary. So, for example, next year, we're due to see the establishment of a central counterparty clearing mechanism. So that was one of the big asks. I think, the perception is that Vietnam is slowly making the kind of steps of progress that investors want to see, but there still seems to be quite a way to go.
2: Super comprehensive report on what's happening these days with the Vietnamese economy. Francesca, thank you so very much. Bloomberg's Francesca Stevens, our Vietnam bureau chief, joining from Hanoi. I'm Doug Krisner. You can catch us weekdays for the Daybreak Asia podcast. It's available wherever you get your podcast. Nathan?
1: Thanks, Doug. And that does it for this edition of Bloomberg Daybreak Weekend. 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I'm Nathan Hager. 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
7: ATC.com with an American Airlines flight aborting takeoff at Miami after a business jet entered the same runway last evening.
8: Just told me to cross the runway, sir.
10: No, we said Amerijet 461.
7: A close call at Newark Airport is being investigated. Happened yesterday. United pilot called the control tower, warning as they were landing that the jetliner almost hit a drone. Another pilot reported seeing the small drone a couple of thousand feet in the air. The plane landed safely and there were no injuries. An update on U.S. assistance for Venezuela after rare back-to-back deadly earthquakes.
12: The U.S. government launching three urban search and rescue teams, including one from Fairfax, Virginia, to join the mission. The British military sending 250 firefighters and six dogs trained to find survivors. Aid agencies consider the first 48 to 72 hours critical for rescuing people alive, although that increases if they have access to food and water. Michelle Franzen, ABC News, New York.
7: The British military says a tanker was struck by something, a missile or a drone, in the Strait of Hormuz as Iran and the U.S. launch attacks in the region. Bahrain says that Iran launched a drone attack today. The island kingdom is the home to the U.S. Navy's Fifth Fleet. Iran says it's targeting American military installations to retaliate for overnight airstrikes. The U.S. has announced a framework agreement that Lebanese officials say will help restore their sovereignty and territorial integrity. Ambassador Yekiel Leiter, the Israeli ambassador to the U.S. in Washington.
27: This will be a staged and performance-based move forward to the degree that Lebanese army performs in dismantling and disarming Hezbollah.
7: Ambassador says Israel will not allow Iran to destroy Israel. You're listening to ABC News.
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28: Some patchy fog around as we start today. It should burn off as we head through the morning hours. Then we'll have a mix of sunshine and clouds for much of the day. Frontal system will continue pushing southward and away from the region. Temperatures will get up into the middle to upper 70s. Skies will be partly to mostly cloudy tonight. We'll see some areas of fog redeveloping. Lows dropping to around 60. For Sunday, high pressure building in. Sunshine, a few afternoon clouds. It'll be mild but not humid. Temperatures again getting up into the middle to upper 70s. Partly cloudy skies for Sunday night will drop back to the lower to middle 60s. Mostly sunny Monday, a little warmer, still not that humid. We'll get up into the lower to middle 80s, and then hot and humid weather looks like it'll move in for the middle of the upcoming week. I'm Scott Kaplan, and that's your Bloomberg three-day forecast. Now back to the latest headlines from ABC News.
7: Extreme childhood obesity is being cited in the case against Michigan parents arrested this week on second-degree murder charges. Genesee County Prosecutor David Layton says the mother and father paid for veterinary services for the family dog the day their son died.
29: I can't think of what else this is other than extraordinary, terrible neglect. And to me, that's willful and wanton misconduct, which is second-degree murder.
7: A seven-year-old weighed 250 pounds at death. Not one, but two tropical storms are expected today to cause flooding in the Tokyo region. They're already causing floods in western Japan and are forecast to move toward the capital. A new push for Major League Baseball salary caps. The league is calling it the biggest issue fans want solved, as too many have little hope for lower-paying teams competing in a World Series. Negotiations are going on. ABC News partner ESPN's Jesse Rogers says the salary cap is opposed by the players' union.
30: This would be a drastic change. It would put them more in line with the other professional sports leagues, the NBA, the NHL, and the NFL. Those all have salary caps and have a limit to how long you can sign for or how much you can sign for.
7: What else is going up nowadays? ABC's Jim Ryan.
31: Cooking out for the 4th of July will likely cost you an extra 4%. The American Farm Bureau Federation says that's how much prices for a typical barbecue have risen this year compared to 2025.
7: Chuck Severson, ABC News.
11: And I'm Monica Ricks in the Bloomberg Newsroom. Here are some of the stories we're watching. Oil prices held steady to end the week, with Brent crude closing at $72 a barrel Friday, despite renewed attacks in the Middle East. Oman also told European officials there's no way of going back to the pre-war status quo with the Strait of Hormuz, and transiting ships may have to pay fees. The U.S., Europe, and Oman's Gulf Arab neighbors are increasingly concerned that it's setting up a toll system with Iran, but Oman claims those fees would be used to depollute the waterway. Anthropic's been cleared to restore some access to its powerful Mythos AI model. Bloomberg's Ed Kalegi has details.
14: It happened after resolving Trump administration concerns about the technology's potential threats to national security. The clearance eases a confrontation that erupted 2 weeks ago when the government abruptly banned Anthropic from giving foreign nationals access to Mythos 5 and a related model, Fable 5, over fears that security guardrails could be circumvented. The order prompted the company to disable all global access to the two advanced systems and touched off intensive talks toward a resolution. Ed Kalegi, Bloomberg Radio.
11: Meantime, OpenAI is slowly rolling out a preview version of its more capable GPT 5.6 AI model series, following pressure from the government to stagger its release. It's got select partners now, but will be more widely available in the coming weeks. Apple's pressing the White House for approval to purchase memory chips from Changji Memory Technologies. It's a blacklisted Chinese company, but that company now wants guarantees that it won't have to deal with stiff licensing restrictions. Apple's trying to offset cost hikes caused by a shortage of memory chips and storage, which has forced them to raise prices on its products. And the heir to Walmart is expanding his portfolio. Here's Bloomberg's Matt Piper.
16: Lucas Walton and his wife Samantha are acquiring a minority stake in the NBA's Chicago Bulls. Lucas is an heir to the Walmart fortune. The deal includes part of the United Center, where the Bulls play home games, and the Waltons will buy stakes from existing limited partners. The Reinsdorf family will maintain its controlling interest in the franchise, according to a statement provided by the Bulls. Lucas Walton is the grandson of Walmart founder Sam Walton and is worth about $49 billion, according to the Bloomberg Billionaires Index. Matt Piper, Bloomberg Radio.
11: The Chicago Bulls are valued at about $6 billion. Global news 24 hours a day and whenever you want it with Bloomberg News Now. I'm Monica Ricks, and this is Bloomberg.
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0: This is a special edition of Wall Street Week devoted to the USMCA. I'm David Westin, bringing you stories of capitalism. The agreement President Trump negotiated among the United States, Mexico, and Canada in his first term is up for renegotiation. As much as President Trump might have it otherwise,
1: we don't need anything that Canada has. We don't need anything that Mexico has, but they need everything that we have.
0: Some $2 trillion of the North American economy depends on trade across borders with the U.S., Canada, and Mexico. But exactly what's at stake is different depending on the sector. American farmers are hurting badly. They're desperate for any help they can get to expand export markets hurt by other Trump trade policies, particularly with China. The energy industry doesn't need export markets as much as it needs to find power wherever it can for all those AI data centers coming online. Power that right now flows to the United States from Canada and from the United States to Mexico. But we start with the poster child for North American trade, the auto industry. Since the USMCA's predecessor, NAFTA, came into effect over 30 years ago, autos have been at the center of negotiations. The reason is simple. The industry is tightly integrated across northern and southern U.S. borders, borders like the one between Detroit, Michigan and Windsor, Ontario. This is the brand new Gordie Howe International Bridge that spans the Detroit River, separating the Motor City from Windsor. It was named for the famed hockey player who was born in Canada, but crossed the border to lead the Detroit Red Wings to four Stanley Cups. Canada paid for the bridge, but now President Trump has put its opening on hold, which in itself is unlikely to divide the two cities' economies.
2: Those are not really separate cities. There just happens to be a borderline through them.
0: Economist Paul Krugman won the Nobel Prize for his work on trade.
2: Stuff does go back and forth. There's tremendous amount of specialization, which is good for everybody. It reduces costs, increases efficiency.
0: One of the companies benefiting from that back and forth trade is Linamar, a manufacturer with headquarters outside of Toronto. Jim Jarrell is its CEO.
3: So we're 60 years old, and really, I think when you look at Linamar, we're an advanced manufacturing and product design technology company with 37,000 people global, 87 facilities around the world.
0: When we talk about the auto part of Linamar's business, how much of your production goes across either the Canadian-U.S. border or the U.S.-Mexican border, or for that matter, Canada-Mexico?
3: I would say a ton. There is so much interconnection, integration between it, and I think we've demonstrated this before. We have one part that we do for an OEM customer, two OEMs in the U.S., and the original part that we get is a forging that comes into Mexico, which goes into the U.S. to get some further processing, comes into Canada for further processing, back to the U.S. for further processing, over to Canada where we do the sort of final assembly, and then that gets distributed back into the U.S. as well as Mexico and Canadian auto plants. So again, you can see this full integration of this, you know, supply chain in the automotive North American area. And one thing we say is you can't unbake the omelet, right?
4: Manufacturing has become a regional game.
0: Shannon O'Neill is the Director of Studies at the Council on Foreign Relations, author of the book The Globalization Myth, Why Regions Matter, and a Bloomberg Opinion contributor.
4: The strength, frankly, of the U.S. auto industry is really a North American auto industry. It is that because cars and car parts are produced across Mexico, Canada, and the United States, they are strong, they are competitive, and they're affordably priced. And it's that connection, those supply chains across North America, they're important for autos, they're important for all kinds of manufacturing.
0: Given how the, I'll call it, North American auto industry has evolved, is it even possible to cut off imports and exports of automobiles and auto parts between the United States and Canada and or Mexico?
4: There's a real question, if we didn't have NAFTA, if we didn't have USMCA, would we have a North American car industry at all? If we didn't have the economies of scale of production that have now developed over North America, could we bring back just a U.S.-produced car? Sure we could, but it would be a much more expensive car. It would likely be a less innovative car in terms of the parts that go into it. And it would be really hard to compete against imports from Japan, South Korea, Europe, and other places.
0: The
5: USMCA may have been a win-win for auto industry companies like Linamar and for American consumers, but it hasn't necessarily addressed President Trump's underlying concerns about the balance of trade between the U.S. and either Canada or Mexico. For 2025, the U.S. trade deficit with Mexico was nearly $200 billion, with Canada about $46 billion. But O'Neill says regardless of the trade deficit, President Trump is underestimating the extent to which the U.S. needs trade both ways with both Canada and Mexico.
4: What we see is a big influx of goods coming from Mexico to the United States. It's now the number one exporter to the United States, or U.S. importer. In part, that's replacing Chinese trade. In part, that is just the strength of North American supply chains and the back and forth of goods and services that move there. But we also need to remember that Mexico and Canada are the number one export markets for U.S. companies, for U.S. products that go out into the world. So we are very dependent on them as they are on us.
5: Another concern often expressed by President Trump when it comes to trade, particularly in the auto industry, is the loss of jobs, something Krugman admits is real, but not really the fault of the USMCA.
0: What do you say to people from my home state of Michigan who hear President Trump say, you know, that's such a good idea. We're going to actually have some barriers put up so that we have more of those plants in Michigan, in Ohio, so we have better jobs, because we have lost a lot of those jobs.
2: We have lost a lot of jobs, but it's not mostly because of NAFTA, right? I still call it NAFTA. Sorry, it's a lot easier given that Trump keeps changing the name. But anyway, do we have fewer manufacturing jobs in the United States? Do we have fewer auto jobs in the United States because of the USMCA? I think that's highly doubtful. The idea that somehow turning our back on the world here is going to add jobs is probably wrong.
5: And then there's China, not part of USMCA negotiations, but always a specter in the room.
4: China is looming over all of these negotiations, and this real worry about China selling products into the United States using Mexico or Canada as a backdoor in, right? Getting the benefits of free trade without actually being party to the negotiations and to the agreements. And so what we've seen is Mexico in particular push back against Chinese imports, which have grown dramatically over the last 5 years into Mexico. Some of this are cars and car parts and the like. Some are other electronics and the like. So we've seen them push back to really support North America. And as we get into the USMCA negotiations, China and this idea of transshipment, of shipping parts in through Mexico to the United States, is a big part of the conversation. And one can see, and I think all parties are open to, creating a real North America fortress vis-a-vis China, vis-a-vis other imports from around the world.
2: We're in a world now where, as we've seen, interdependence can be weaponized. We used to think that that was something we did to other countries, but now we find out that other countries do it to us too. So the idea that you need to maintain capacity in your own country or in reliable allies for strategically important stuff is now very, very real. I am really reluctant to be where I am right now, but I do think that conditional tariffs on Chinese cars are probably going to be necessary. I don't think that the Europeans can allow their auto industry to be totally hollowed out. Now, there's some compromise here. You're probably totally trying to shut Chinese cars out of the market is going to be a bad thing, be very costly to consumers. But on the other hand, I've been shocked not only by my own change of mind, but by some of my colleagues, people who are longtime advocates of globalization and free trade, who are saying, okay, Europe needs to do some, if you like, it's national security, market disruption, to just allow something as big as the European auto industry to just be overrun, even if consumers would benefit for a while. It's not 20 years ago anymore. We really do need to rethink, which is a long way from saying that we should have tariffs on everything, or that the Europeans should have tariffs on everything, but a much more interventionist position has become really hard to avoid.
5: But for all the concern about trade deficits and jobs and putting sand in the gears of the North American auto industry, those most closely involved have one concern above all.
3: I would say certainty has got to be the prize award that we've got to be chasing here. I just think that is absolutely critical to have that.
2: The great virtue of this whole world trade system that the United States basically set up after World War II was that it provided, it wasn't just that the tariffs were low, though that's important, but even more important, things were predictable. I would almost prefer that Trump put on more tariffs on Canada and Mexico, but committed to keep them in place, than have rolling negotiations where every year you don't know what next year will be like.
0: If you were advising President Trump how to win the negotiation with Canada and Mexico, what would you advise him?
2: The USMCA is an easy case because this is not, there is no trade conflict here except in Trump's mind. All of the things we're talking about are not a problem for the USMCA. We shouldn't be worried about being dependent on Canadian aluminum. They've got the hydropower, they've got the cheap electricity. They're right next to us. They speak almost the same language. Eh? This is not an issue. We are not really worried about the US auto industry being hollowed out by Mexican auto production, because Mexican auto production is part of an integrated system which actually probably makes the US system more competitive. So no, the USMCA, maybe just rename it NAFTA and go back to the original purpose, which is, this is a case where it really makes sense to have a true free trade area. In fact, if I could, I would say this is a case where we should go beyond free trade to a European Union style customs union with free movement of goods across borders, no checks at all, a common external frontier for goods. We have a real problem with China. The problem with Mexico and Canada is just a figment of the president's imagination.
0: Next, we turn from a vibrant auto sector crossing national boundaries to an agriculture sector struggling to keep its head above water, and what American farmers need most from a renegotiated USMCA.
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7: There's danger out there. 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
8: Patchy fog this morning. Once it burns off, mix of sun and clouds today, high in the middle to upper 70s. Plenty of clouds, more fog tonight, low near 60. Intervals of sun and clouds Sunday, high 75 to 80. Partly cloudy Sunday night, low in the lower 60s. Mostly sunny, a little warmer Monday. We'll get up into the lower to middle 80s. I'm Scott Kaplan with your three-day forecast on Bloomberg 92.9.
9: And I'm Monica Ricks in the Bloomberg newsroom. Here are some of the stories we're watching. The U.S. military confirms it's attacked Iran in response to a drone attack on a ship that President Trump says violated its ceasefire.
1: I don't like the fact that they took a shot yesterday, actually four. We knocked down three at a ship. Not an allied ship, but a ship, a very expensive ship. And it was fine, but it took a little beating. They shouldn't be doing that.
9: Bahrain says Iran fired back this morning with another drone attack. The U.S. Navy's 5th Fleet is stationed there. The race to rescue survivors of two earthquakes continues today in Venezuela, where more than 900 people have now died. And international relief is underway. Katie Sussman is the Latin American Deputy Regional Director at the International Rescue Committee.
10: Right now, we know that people need shelter, food, medical supplies. And we also know that the numbers are only a small part of the story.
9: On top of that climbing death toll, about 3,000 people were injured in the quakes. Former U.S. Ambassador to the United Nations, Samantha Power, says the Trump administration's move to close USAID helped enable the Ebola virus that's still spreading through Congo and Uganda. But she says the government's decision to leave the World Health Organization and slash its emergency response funding also impacted efforts to curb the spread. Meantime, California Congressman Ro Khanna is firing back at Elon Musk, who's threatening to sue over Khanna's criticism of USAID cuts made by Musk while leading Doge.
11: I'm more concerned that the world's richest person possibly sentenced the poorest people in the world to their death.
9: Khanna on MS Now. He was citing a Lancet study that said dismantling USAID could lead to millions of deaths. This week's Supreme Court decision on immigration could have a ripple effect on the U.S. workforce. Bloomberg's Nathan Hager has that story from Washington.
12: It could send hundreds of thousands of previously legal migrants into a shadow workforce, working off the books in jobs that don't match their skill set. The Supreme Court gave the green light to strip temporary protected status for more than 350,000 Haitian and Syrian migrants. The advocacy group Forward.us says if more immigrants lose their protections, it could mean up to $175 billion a year in lost economic impact. Nathan Hager, Bloomberg Radio.
9: 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I'm Monica Ricks, and this is Bloomberg.
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15: Bob, we've got slowdowns on the Mass Pike and Storrow Drive.
14: Back to Chip. What's going on?
15: Still traffic on the Mass Pike and Storrow Drive, Bob. I told you 10 minutes ago there's traffic on the Mass Pike and Storrow Drive. Get a GPS.
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0: This is a story about not making things worse. As the U.S., Mexico, and Canada negotiate over continuation of their three-way trade agreement, U.S. farmers look on with apprehension. They've already been hit hard by troubled export markets elsewhere in the world, particularly to China.
28: Our farmers are true patriots. Because China and others have targeted, China had others, remember this, have targeted our farmers.
0: In rural Iowa, Stu Swanson has just planted his 34th and likely most challenging crop.
29: Unfortunately, the clock is ticking on us. We're at this point where we need to get a plan going forward or the operation may come to an end. And my farming operation, I would do anything I had to keep it

0: and the sacrifices that my parents and grandparents made, I don't want to be the generation or the person that fails and lets them down. Is something I think about daily. It's something I think a lot about in the dark of night that keeps me up. We have to find a way going forward, and we've kind of been operating on hope the last few years. That hope is starting to dwindle. Yeah.
1: Swanson is a corn, soy, and pig farmer, and on the board of the Iowa Corn Growers Association. We met him a year ago on his farm, amid a tough period for the agriculture industry.
2: A lot of farms, I understand, are actually cash negative. Are you cash positive?
0: I haven't ran a number to tell you today. Certainly, we know that over the last 3 years, we've seen about a 30% decline in commodity prices. I think over that same time, we've seen the 9 major crops all be underwater. So we are producing at a loss on the 9 major crops.
1: In the years since, conditions appear only to have gotten worse, even after a $12 billion aid package from the Trump administration.
0: It's been a tough winter and spring. We've lost farmers in our neighborhood and across the state that took their lives because of the struggles they've seen. We've seen farmers that weren't able to get financing for the 2026 crop. And so, unfortunately, when we have low returns, at some point, the financing dries up.
1: If U.S. trade policy overall has been rough on farmers, the one bright spot has been the USMCA, which has shifted exports from declining Chinese business to growing business with Canada and Mexico. Since 2023, China has slipped from the top export market for U.S. agriculture to third, with Mexico now top and Canada second.
3: Since NAFTA to today, since it was inception to today, U.S. ag exports to Mexico and Canada have grown about 600%.
1: Tom Halverson is the CEO of CoBank, which operates as a farm credit bank.
3: The most important thing I can say about that is, you know, this has been a massive trade liberalization success in the agricultural sector. I'm not going to speak to autos or other industries and so forth, but from an agricultural perspective, it's been a tremendous success. Does that mean every single agricultural producer in every nook and cranny of the United States has benefited from it? No, that's not the way economics works, right? You have winners, you have losers. But the biggest number of winners, the biggest incremental value creation has come from the liberalization of these markets. To me, moving backward would be to reverse that trend, increase tariffs, increase market barriers, drive our closest neighbors and colleagues in Canada or Mexico to retaliate against us in a way that would harm our access to those markets. Just remember, these are the two largest markets for American agricultural exports in the world. They happen to be our closest neighbors and where we have the greatest ability to incrementally grow our volume. The more successful and the more prosperous Canada and Mexico, the more prosperous and successful is the United States in general, but particularly American agricultural producers.
1: It's why both Halverson and Swanson value stability over all else as the USMCA comes up for review. They favor a 16-year renewal instead of potential annual reviews.
2: From the point of view of an American farmer, taking a look at this renegotiation of USMCA, what's the best they might hope for and what's the worst they might fear coming out of the negotiations?
3: I think the best that we can hope for here is we keep all the benefits that we have of the liberalization we've accomplished over the last 30 years, and then we add a little bit to it, right? So that over the next 16 years, if we get a push out for 16 years of a renewal, that would provide a great deal of stability and confidence for our agricultural producers to say, hey, this is a framework of trade that's going to last and be stable, and I'm not going to have any unexpected negative consequences for quite some time. Therefore, I can have some confidence in making long-term investment decisions, right? Because one of the things we're having difficulties and challenges with in certain sectors right now because of trade uncertainty is people don't know, they're delaying making investment decisions, right? Because they don't know if that investment decision is going to be wise or not. If tariffs and the changes in their costs and ability to sell their product are going to be meaningfully affected.
2: That suggests, perhaps almost as important as the terms, is the duration.
3: Yes.
2: Because you need that certainty.
3: Yes.
2: If you're a farmer.
3: I think it's fair to say that if we got a continuation with a little bit of

0: a little bit of small L liberalization somewhere, some benefits in dairy or some other place, but it was only for a year. And we were all told, well, we're gonna do this year after year after year and definitely into the future. That would not eliminate or mitigate the problem that we have of long-term uncertainty, because we're not building power plants with a 40 or 50 year life here. We are making lots of long-term investments. And that is oftentimes very significantly impacted by the trade regime. Right now, about 20% of our agricultural product in total has to be exported. We have no population growth in the United States right now. So the more agricultural productivity and output we have, it's not hard to recognize that it's got to go someplace, right? And we're not going to consume it here in the United States. So the long-term future for U.S. agriculture, it can be defined as exports, exports, and more exports.
1: In corn, one of the destinations for those exports increasingly is Mexico. It is the largest export market for U.S. corn. According to USDA data, the U.S. exported almost 4 million tons of corn to Mexico in the first 2 months of the year, an increase of around 11% from the same period last year.
2: It's like 6.5% of the total production goes to Mexico alone. The two countries combined, when you look at corn and corn products, it's about 1.8 billion bushels of corn, which is the entire production of the state of Minnesota, or again, that carryout that we have. So if we don't have this relationship of the three countries, we're looking at doubling our carryouts and then finding a situation where we just simply won't be able to dig ourselves out of that kind of a hole. So it's a really, really big deal. It's the gold standard in my mind. It's something that we could replicate across the world.
1: But despite it being the gold standard for U.S. farmers, America does run a trade deficit in agriculture with both Mexico and Canada, which could have the potential to be a sticking point for the Trump administration.
0: Which we've had for 3 or 4 years now, it's the natural aggregation of the market forces and decisions of American consumers. You probably do like I do, and most of the people we know want to have, you know, fruits and vegetables that we used to not get in the wintertime. Now we want them 365 days a year. That means we have to buy them and import them from other places. And the result of that is, even though we're exporting more and more agricultural volume, we're also importing more. That has resulted in our agricultural balance of trade going negative.
1: President Trump has long talked up his support from and for farmers. And earlier this month, he traveled to Wisconsin to meet with them.
3: As president, I fought for the American farmer like no one has ever fought before. Nobody's, like I'm up here today, I don't need this. I got elected, I don't have, what the hell do I have to be here for?
0: My personal judgment, what I do and what I encourage customers and people I talk to do, with all politicians, quite frankly, is, you know, listen carefully to what people say, but watch what they do, watch what the results of the policies are, try and understand what the intended results are, and then always watch extremely carefully and closely for what always happens, which is the unintended consequences, because it's often the unintended consequences that are the most consequential and come at you from an unexpected perspective. And I think, you know, one of the places to look always for unintended consequences is, you know, when you think you have a very strong negotiating position, when you, you know, put tariffs on somebody and don't expect them to retaliate, and then they do. Right, the unintended consequence of that is, well, they did, and now that's costing, you know, our producers or our industry.
1: Be it a trade dispute with China putting a halt to soybean orders, or the war in Iran driving up fertilizer costs, farmers have felt the brunt of those unintended consequences.
2: I'm excited that President Trump has initiated lots of trade talks. I would like to see more details, and I would like to see the boats loaded and product moving. Unfortunately, it's not moving as fast as I would like. I think all farmers, when we hear about a trade deal, we expect that tomorrow we'll see the price go up and we'll see the products moving and our carryout going down. But we haven't seen that yet now because I think we're at a crossroads where we might need to look at farm policy a lot different than we have in the past. And this might be the time where we change direction on some of these things, including subsidies and payments. If we can utilize the benefits of the government in terms of trade investment into new domestic uses to help find new markets for us, I think that's the way we have long-term success. So this is the end of the line here pretty quick. I think we've seen the start of the loss of farmers. permanently, one way or another, I think that we could increase the speed of the change of agriculture.
1: For corn farmers like Stu Swanson, the change needed may not be in the USMCA at all. They've seen their exports rise to both Canada and Mexico. What they need are trade deals with the rest of the world to restore export markets that they've lost. Coming up, from cars to farms to new technology, what the energy business needs in North America to generate all that power AI is looking to consume.
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8: ABC News, I'm Chuck Sievertson. The U.S. and Iran are shooting at each other again. The British military says a tanker was struck by a missile or a drone in the Strait of Hormuz today. Bahrain says that Iran targeted it with drones today. Iran says it's targeting American military installations to retaliate for overnight airstrikes. At Miami International Airport, an American Airlines flight aborted takeoff after a business jet entered the same runway last evening.
9: You just told me to cross the runway, sir.
10: No, we said Amerijet 461.
8: That from liveatc.com. A close call at Newark Airport yesterday is being investigated. United pilot called to the control tower as they were landing to say that the jetliner almost hit a drone. For the rare back-to-back deadly earthquakes in Venezuela, the U.S. launching three urban search and rescue teams. Andrea Brito says relatives are trapped in the rubble.
11: We are still hoping that they're still in the building. The building of them collapsed completely.
8: This is ABC News.
12: And I'm Monica Ricks in the Bloomberg newsroom. Here are some of the stories we're watching. Oil prices held steady to end the week, with Brent crude closing at $72 a barrel Friday, despite renewed attacks in the Middle East. Oman also told European officials there's no way of going back to the pre-war status quo with the Strait of Hormuz, and transiting ships may have to pay fees. The U.S., Europe, and Oman's Gulf Arab neighbors are increasingly concerned that it's setting up a toll system with Iran, but Oman claims those fees would be used to pollute the waterway. Anthropic's been cleared to restore some access to its powerful Mythos AI model. Bloomberg's Ed Kalecki has details.
13: It happened after resolving Trump administration concerns about the technology's potential threats to national security. The clearance eases a confrontation that erupted 2 weeks ago when the government abruptly banned Anthropic from giving foreign nationals access to Mythos 5 and a related model, Fable 5, over fears that security guardrails could be circumvented. The order prompted the company to disable all global access to the two advanced systems and touched off intensive talks toward a resolution. Ed Kalecki, Bloomberg Radio.
12: Meantime, OpenAI is slowly rolling out a preview version of its more capable GPT 5.6 AI model series, following pressure from the government to stagger its release. It's got select partners now, but will be more widely available in the coming weeks. Apple's pressing the White House for approval to purchase memory chips from Changji Memory Technologies. It's a blacklisted Chinese company, but that company now wants guarantees that it won't have to deal with stiff licensing restrictions. Apple's trying to offset cost hikes caused by a shortage of memory chips and storage, which has forced them to raise prices on its products. And the heir to Walmart is expanding his portfolio. Here's Bloomberg's Matt Piper.
14: Lucas Walton and his wife Samantha are acquiring a minority stake in the NBA's Chicago Bulls.
7: Lucas is an heir to the Walmart fortune. The deal includes part of the United Center where the Bulls play home games, and the Waltons will buy stakes from existing limited partners. The Reinsdorf family will maintain its controlling interest in the franchise, according to a statement provided by the Bulls. Lucas Walton is the grandson of Walmart founder Sam Walton and is worth about $49 billion, according to the Bloomberg Billionaires Index. Matt Piper, Bloomberg Radio.
12: The Chicago Bulls are valued at about $6 billion. 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I'm Monica Ricks, and this is Bloomberg.
4: Now, your three-day weather forecast on Bloomberg 92.9.
14: Areas of fog this morning, then a mix of sun and clouds for the afternoon, high 75 to 80. Partly to mostly cloudy, fog redevelops tonight, will drop to around 60. Sunshine and a few afternoon clouds Sunday, high in the middle to upper 70s. Partly cloudy Sunday night, low in the lower 60s. Mostly sunny skies Monday, will get up to the lower to middle 80s. I'm Scott Kaplan with your three-day forecast on Bloomberg 92.9.
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26: The streaming giant releases its first original horror video game on Tuesday. It's called Unhinged. And while it runs on the television, players use their phones as controllers to not only shine a flashlight and interact with objects, but to receive calls and text messages. And it takes just over a half hour to complete. The new game is the latest move by Netflix to keep customers engaged as it competes for attention with everything from rival video on demand services to podcasts to social media. Sean Krenkel, Netflix head of narrative games, wouldn't say how many players Netflix would like to reach, but he noted that the completion rate is a critical metric. If people don't finish a game that takes less than 45 minutes to play, the maker probably hasn't done a great job. Netflix hopes Unhinged will spike demand for other story-driven games on the app. Karen Moscow, Bloomberg Radio.
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28: The company's been struggling for a while now with revenue flatlining, profits, stagnant at best, and they're facing costs from tariffs into the United States. They're facing competition in Europe from China. And their Chinese business, like General Motors, Volkswagen was one of the first pioneers there, and the Chinese have been, first off, their companies have waged price wars and taken up a lot of market share. The Chinese government doesn't love foreign companies in the market so much anymore, and it's just been tougher for them to compete. So they're seeing their business challenged in every major market where they play. And they've always had a massive industrial complex in Europe with their parts units, engine units, different brands. And with the way things are run in Europe, it's always tough to cut jobs. And so they've always kind of push that reckoning off as much as possible because it's politically thorny to go and lay off a bunch of factory workers. And, you know, they've got union people on their boards. The unions are very tough over there as well. And I think they're finally at a point where they have to really kind of get the company leaner in order to compete with everything that's going on around the world and keep their profits up. They're in a tough spot and they've got a lot of work to do. They've started some of it, but it's going to be difficult for them going forward because it's hard in Europe to cut a lot of jobs, and they really have earmarked some massive numbers here.
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0: This is a story about parallel play. If North American trade in autos goes back and forth among the three countries, and trade in agriculture is largely U.S. exports, when it comes to energy, one size definitely does not fit all. The U.S. generally imports oil from Canada and exports natural gas to Mexico. The USMCA may aspire to be multilateral, but in practice, it looks more like two bilateral arrangements. David Gura brings us the story.
1: Howard Energy Partners has a natural gas pipeline that runs from South Texas to Monterrey in Mexico. It supplies part of the 6.4 billion cubic feet of natural gas Mexico imports from the U.S. each day.
2: We're the only one that actually crosses the border on both sides of the border with the same ownership. There are other pipelines that end at the border of Mexico and Texas, but then gets picked up by another company in Mexico and continues on. We're the only one that actually crosses the border. But there's probably on the order of 10 pipelines that cross into Mexico from the U.S.
1: CEO Mike Howard sees Mexico's reliance on the U.S. firsthand.
2: All business starts with energy, and the energy business is the business that powers every other business. So whether they produce their own energy or not, they need the energy. And so if a U.S. company is not invited to own infrastructure in Mexico, somebody needs to build it. So if they want to build it, that's fine. I think America has the most affordable, most reliable forms of energy to give to them.
1: Energy trade standards between the U.S., Mexico, and Canada were first established by NAFTA, which included zero tariff treatment for oil, natural gas, and refined petroleum products. The flow of energy exports had been integrated across all three countries. But in the intervening years, that's changed.
3: Well, the thing about North America is that most of the times it works as two very big bilateral relationships, the U.S. and Mexico on one side, the U.S. and Canada on the other.
1: Diego Marroquin Bitar is at CSIS.
3: We have to keep in mind that we have a North American energy machine that it churns, it has churned for over 100 years, not just the past 30 years since NAFTA. I think the main difference now is that as years go by, the U.S. market becomes increasingly dependent, increasingly interconnected to the Mexican market and to the Canadian market. You can see it clearly, for example, on oil. 60% of U.S. oil imports come from Canada. The refineries in the U.S. are adapted in order to refine that sour crude oil from Canada. In the case of Mexico, 70% of the natural gas that Mexico imports yearly comes from the U.S. 60% of the electricity generated in Mexico comes from natural gas. So the U.S. is using Canada and Mexico's export markets, and then those two other countries are using that cheaper energy in order to make competitive products. So again, the longer this goes for, the more integrated we are, and the more disruptive trade and investment obstacles become.
1: Mexico has long recognized its reliance on the U.S. for energy, and one way it's tried to reduce that dependence is by strengthening its own energy sector. But progress has been limited.
3: Mexico's perspective has changed over the years. We had basically a state monopoly on energy production for over 70 years. That changed in 2014 when the then President Peña Nieto administration liberalized the energy market. That quickly went away when President López Obrador got elected in 2018 and he reversed the liberalizing market reforms. So what he basically did was changing the state-owned firms from Mexico, CFE for electricity, Pemex for oil production, and instead of being productive entities, they became public entities. And what that did was it created a threshold for electricity production in Mexico that needs to come from Pemex and CFE.
1: Those state-owned firms are the biggest causes of friction between the U.S. and Mexico when it comes to the cross-border energy trade.
3: So the main complaints are, number one, Pemex and CFE, Mexico state-owned firms, getting priority, getting more lenient treatment compared to U.S. firms investing in Mexico. One of the core commitments of USMCA is you have to treat everyone the same, regardless of where the capital is coming from. And this constitutional amendments that the President Sheinbaum implemented, that President López Obrador also was pushing for, they are giving Pemex and CFE a predominant position in Mexico's energy market. And that's one of the biggest obstacles that we have for the USMCA review.
1: It may seem like the U.S. has an upper hand in the ongoing trade talks, but that's less clear when the U.S. has something to sell that it needs Mexico to buy.
5: When you look at how your company is growing, how big a role is Mexico going to play?
2: You know, geographically, it's a big deal. Economically, it's less than 10% of the business we have. But we just completed a new presidential permit to lay another pipeline into Mexico. One of the pipelines we didn't mention is over near Eagle Pass, Del Rio. It actually delivers natural gas to the world's largest brewery. So if you drink Modelo beer, our natural gas actually boils the water that makes the beer. And I think it's very important for the border of Mexico, and also for the continuing growth of their economy, is to continue to support any kind of electricity demand or energy that they may need to help their economy. So it's very important to our business. It's not an economic driver necessarily in a majority way, but it's very important to us.
1: About 1,500 miles north of the U.S.-Mexico border, it's a very different story. But it wasn't always that way. Jatain Da Silva was CEO of the Canada Energy Regulator from 2020 to 2023.
6: How would you characterize the energy relationship between Canada and the U.S. today?
7: I think it's mutually beneficial. I mean, it's the Americans are very fortunate to be sitting beside a country that has such a vast landmass and so few people, that is blessed with pretty much every energy resource there is, not just oil and gas, but uranium as well. And so I think it's very fortunate for the United States that we have this agreement that has encouraged the integration. And for Canada, of course, the reverse is true. Having such vast quantities of commodities and being a middle power in a trading nation, to be sitting beside the world's largest economy is obviously a great advantage, and so we're hopeful that any renewed trade agreement will continue to allow that energy to flow freely across the border.
6: Do you think that Americans appreciate that it is such a beneficial relationship?
7: In my experience, most Americans are completely shocked when they find out that Canada is their largest supplier of energy. They think it's Saudi Arabia or a country in the Middle East, and so they're often quite surprised to find out that 60% of their oil exports come from north of the border. In my experience, Americans just don't think about Canada the way Canadians do.
1: Even though the energy relationship between the U.S. and Canada is a productive one, energy is the main reason the U.S.'s trade deficit with Canada reached about $46 billion in 2025.
7: NAFTA had an energy chapter, or the proportionality clause, because the NAFTA was signed and negotiated not that long after the last global energy crisis. So one of the American priorities in that negotiation was to ensure access to Canada's vast energy resources. And so a provision was put in the NAFTA that required Canada to sell as much energy to the United States on a good day as on a bad day. As a result of that, Canada built its energy infrastructure north, south, and not east-west or west-east. So if you look at a map of pipelines in North America, the overwhelming majority from Canada go south into the United States, even if they go south around the Great Lakes and back up into Canada. And so when the USMCA came around, given the fact that that infrastructure already existed, that basically ensured the proportionality, that and the fact that the US had undergone a shale revolution meant that the USMCA does not have an energy chapter, no proportionality clause. And so I think the question for many people going forward, given the state of the global energy situation, is will the US be looking to return to some type of energy clause in a renewed USMCA?
6: Do you think that Canada is utilizing that leverage appropriately in these negotiations, or could it be doing more to kind of wield influence as these talks get underway?
7: I think there was a great debate in Canada initially when we went all elbows up in terms of the president's threats towards Canada and the imposition of tariffs. You know, what do we have that the United States needs that we could easily withhold and that would cause grief in the American economy and hopefully get things back on track? I think now, though, Canadians realize that the better approach is demonstrating to the U.S. administration that we have the best product out there that is helping to make America great again. And you've seen this shift in tone from our prime minister as well. He was recently in the United States and he indicated that, you know, a strong Canada is what will help to make America great again. And so just this understanding that there is a high degree of commonality, that there's lots of things that are mutually beneficial in this agreement. And I think for Canada, it's looking at that longer term play.
6: How does Canada balance its eagerness to diversify, find more audiences for exports, with the fact that the U.S. is so critical, so important to it?
7: Canada's engaged in a game of 3D chess. I mean, the reality is that the U.S. is a hugely important market for us. So more than 70% of our exports still go to the United States, more than 90% of our energy exports. We cannot replace that market overnight. And also, we know it is never smart to just have one customer. So we need to diversify our economy. And certainly that has taken greater priority in light of the tone and approach of the current administrations. It is a very fine balance.
6: I'm curious what the energy relationship is like between Canada and Mexico. Is there one to speak of?
7: There is certainly a relationship, you know, as Mexico is looking to build out its energy sector. It looked to Canadians' regulations to do that. They looked to Canada's national energy regulator as well as to some provincial energy regulators to figure out how they wanted to set up their systems. We did also see, you know, in the late 90s, early 2000s, actually, we saw the major pipeline companies here in Canada, Enbridge and TC Energy, actually made big purchases. They bought pipeline networks all the way through North America. And then with the changing government in Mexico and the approach to nationalizing their energy sector, some of them pulled out. But, you know, there is a lot of trade and services and expertise that happens between Canada and Mexico in the energy sector even today.
1: With energy as a multilateral issue where all the parties involved seem to benefit, many of the industry's players agree on one thing: that the best outcome might be the status quo.
2: We probably want to make sure that energy stays out of the conversation, because right now the free flow of energy that's going on right now is helping the economy grow. If their economy grows, it helps the U.S. and vice versa. So I am interested to make sure that energy doesn't become part of the conversation. But other than that, I'm more interested to understand if there's any other economic impacts that'll slow the energy use or slow the energy growth of Mexico down.
9: That does it for this edition of Bloomberg Wall Street Week. I'm David Westin. Stay with us. Today's top stories and global business headlines are coming up right now.
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12: Coming up on Bloomberg This Weekend, breaking news overnight. The U.S. launches new strikes on targets in Iran after a drone attack on a ship in the Strait of Hormuz.
13: Do you consider the ceasefire to still be in place?
14: I don't like the fact that they took a shot. It was fine, but it took a little beating. They shouldn't be doing that, so you'll find out.
1: Also, devastation in Venezuela. The death toll's near 1,000 from a pair of powerful earthquakes as international relief agencies head to the region. My conversation with former USAID Administrator Samantha Power, 1 year after the agency was dismantled by the Trump administration.
15: They put their lives on the line, and they were spit upon by their own government. They were literally, in many cases, physically escorted out of the USAID headquarters if they were in Washington by security guards. That can't happen.
16: And millions of dollars from AI targeting the midterm elections. From endorsements to deepfake ads, how the industry is influencing voters.
17: Good morning and welcome to Bloomberg This Weekend. We are coming to you live from our world headquarters here in New York. I'm Christina Ruffini.
5: I'm David Gura alongside Lisa Mateo. It is Saturday, June the 27th. 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
17: All right, we're following the latest back and forth again this morning in the Middle East. About an hour ago, we learned that another tanker in the Strait of Hormuz was struck by a projectile damaging the bridge of the ship. This report coming from the UK military, no word yet on any injuries.
5: This incident coming after an Iranian drone strike on a vessel on Thursday. And Christina, that prompted this kind of big debate over whether that would make these ships in the Strait more concerned again about traveling through it. Seems like that hasn't been the case. Bloomberg has been looking at the data of transit throughout the Strait. Seems like it's still at a more normal pace, not back to where it was before
17: right.
5: the war, but a lot of movement still in the Strait.
17: I mean, those ships want to get out of there and they got to get back to business.
5: Yes.
17: So, all right, speaking of getting to business, we're going to go to Lisa Mateo, who's got the latest headlines.
18: And let's start where you guys left off. More strikes in the war in Iran. U.S. Central Command says it targeted missile drone locations and coastal radar sites in Iran. The attacks in retaliation for Iran hitting a cargo ship on Thursday in the Strait of Hormuz with a drone. According to Iran's semi-official news agency, Iran has vowed to respond. The strike come a week after Iran and the U.S. signed a 60-day truce. Oil prices, they plunged 4% yesterday with West Texas Intermediate trading below $70 a barrel. Speaking at the Faith and Freedom Coalition's policy conference, President Donald Trump said gas prices will fall considerably.
19: Over the past few weeks, the stock market and your 401k skyrocketed upward like pretty much nobody's seen before. Oil prices are plummeting downward. We're going to be at $2.50 gasoline.
18: In other news, supporters of the Lebanese militant group Hezbollah protested in the streets of Beirut after Israel and Lebanon signed a framework agreement with the U.S. Now, it was described as a first step toward peace. The agreement does not include Hezbollah and prompted one of the group's officials in Lebanon to warn of civil war. Rescue teams from around the world have arrived in Venezuela to help find people trapped in the rubble after two powerful earthquakes killed more than 900. Now, the powerful 7.2 and 7.5 earthquakes, they struck within a minute of each other on Wednesday evening, knocking out power, toppling buildings, and severely damaging the country's main international airport. The UN estimates $6.7 million worth of damage. Tens of thousands of people are still missing. And Tropical Storm Mikala is bringing heavy rain to many parts of Japan. The country's meteorological agency, it warned high risk of landslides in central parts of the Kanto region. Now, the agency had issued a level 4 warning advising people to evacuate from dangerous areas. And the nation's largest wildfire has expanded its reach as crews in Utah continue to battle new blazes. Now, the National Weather Service says dry, windy conditions provided fuel for more fires across the western U.S. Utah is now restricting fireworks and declared a state of emergency ahead of 4th of July celebrations. And a close call for a United Airlines flight at Newark Airport last night.
20: And we almost hit a drone right there at Gimme, United 1513, about 100 feet below us.
21: Right where you're at now?
20: Exactly.
18: Well, that was audio of the pilot from ATC.com. Now, the flight was coming from Key West. Another pilot nearby also reported a drone sight. David and Christina, close
5: Yikes.
18: Call, but yes, no one injured.
5: Don't like to hear
18: landed
5: that.
18: Safely.
17: That's really scary.
5: Yeah.
17: All right, thanks, Lisa. We're going to have more on that earthquake with some of our colleagues in the region a little later in the show. But first, we want to go to our colleague in Washington. That's Jeff Mason to talk about this breaking news in the Middle East and out of the Strait of Hormuz. Jeff, we're so glad to have you back with us after a brief Jeff Mason recent last few weeks. I know you had some time off. Well, well deserved.
4: I took a vacation. Yeah. I know. It's like outrageous, but it's good to be back. Thank you, Christina.
17: Nobody asked us if we approved that, but you have definitely deserved it. I do want to ask you about this strike that the U.S. Took in reciprocation for what happened in the Strait. It seems kind of designed to show that, you know, yes, the U.S. responded without blowing up anything too significant or, frankly, blowing up these negotiations. But I wondered what your take was on that.
4: Yeah, I think your analysis is right. Certainly the U.S. Wants to show Iran that it's still going to play if there are attacks or if there are violations of the ceasefire that they find unacceptable. And the president was sort of hinting about that in the clip that you played earlier when he was chatting with reporters yesterday. But yeah, they also, and when I say they, I mean the United States and the Trump administration does not want to unnecessarily undermine this deal that is so important to President Trump, this sort of shaky ceasefire deal that is in place while they continue to negotiate a broader nuclear deal related to the MOU that led to the fighting ceasing or stopping. But I do think it's worth underscoring how shaky that deal is and the politics of that for President Trump, as he has roughly 60 days to have J.D. Vance come up with a longer term agreement, is such that you got the midterms just coming right up, and he's expected to be doing a lot of campaigning in the fall right around the time when a nuclear deal could either be being announced or falling apart.
8: Jeff, I want to go back to the shakiness of the deal that you just mentioned and the role that the vice president is playing in these talks. I'll read a tweet from the vice president. Iran signed a ceasefire agreement. We have honored it, he writes. If they have disagreements about how the MOU is being applied, they can pick up the phone, but violence will be met with violence. I want to ask you just about sort of how the White House sees these talks unfolding. So it was just last weekend we saw that initial meeting where we saw the Iranians and the U.S. with the Qataris and Pakistanis kind of laying out a path forward here. We're now many days into this 60-day period. Your sense of sort of where things are headed, and then there is this kind of overarching sense of confusion with the vice president is getting at here about whether or not the ceasefire still holds. It is shaky, as you said.
4: You know, we've talked a lot on this program over the last few months about the contradictions in the rhetoric about the Iran war coming out of the White House. I think this is another example of that. You had Vice President Vance coming out of that last round of talks speaking pretty positively about the fact that he felt that a framework had been led for progress. But at roughly the same time, or right before or right after, President Trump also threatened additional violence. And that's what Vice President Vance is doing in that same post that you were just referencing. So I think the right word is shaky. It's a shaky ceasefire, and the talks themselves are also very fragile. That said, they are talking, and they are doing what the MOU calls for in terms of sitting down and going over next steps with regard to Iran's nuclear program. But again, just for a context check, remember that during the Obama administration, it took a year and a half to put together what's called the JCPOA, the Iran nuclear agreement that President Trump ended up jettisoning when he got into power in his first term, and with which this current deal is being compared, in part because it allows, again, for some inspections of the Iranian nuclear facilities that have gone away as a result of the Obama deal being thrown in the garbage. So again, shaky, but happening, and the fact that they're happening is really crucially important for President Trump and Vice President Vance's sort of political future and the future of their party going into November.
17: Jeff, what is the status of those talks at the moment? There were some mixed signals yesterday evening, the Swiss coming out and saying there are no planned talks this week after hearing from a couple administration people. Maybe there were. Are people actively speaking to each other in Switzerland or somewhere else in the world? And then we heard for the first time Kushner and Witkoff talk about, you know, there are technical teams who are going to kind of take it from here and work out the details. Do we have any idea who's on those technical teams or how big they are?
4: I don't know the answer to that. I think you're right to mention Kushner and Witkoff. Certainly the president has appointed those two men, his special envoys, Witkoff being a friend and Kushner being his son-in-law, to spearhead these talks, just as they were spearheading the talks with Iran before the war started. And there is, I think, not a small amount of irony in the fact that they were the lead negotiators at a time when they then pulled back and said, hey, Iran is not serious about giving up its nuclear program. This, of course, was several months ago now, and that led to President Trump deciding on a green light for a war against Iran with Israel. But to the specifics that you're asking, Christina, right now, I can't tell you who is in which, you know, who are the lead or who are the technical negotiators if it's not those two. That has been something that I know some Democrats and some Iranian experts from the Obama administration have been looking at closely because of, again, the fact that many, many people were involved in putting together the agreement, the JCPOA agreement. And it's been, you know, I don't want to say inexperienced people. I mean, Jared Kushner certainly has some experience from the first term in terms of diplomacy, but they don't have the years of background that were part of the staff that helped work out that first agreement. So maybe there are some that have been pulled in from the State Department, but I just don't know.
8: Jeff, let me ask you about Lebanon, because this kind of complementary conflict between Israel and Lebanon is certainly integral to the one between the U.S. And Iran as well. And there was a kind of trilateral meeting that took place. Another one, the first was unprecedented. This was a build on from that involving Israel, Lebanon, and the United States. And they also came out with a memo of understanding on the heels of that. Let's take a listen to Israel's ambassador here commenting on that deal, and I'll ask you a question on the other side, Jeff.
0: Well, my concern that I expressed at the beginning of the talks was about Iranian statements and Iranian actions, basically trying to conduct this proxy war against Israel, continue it after it reached an MOU with the United States. And it was very, very important for the United States to make it very clear, and they did so during the course of these talks, that Iran will be kept out of the Lebanon equation. And that we've achieved through this framework agreement.
8: Jeff, help us understand the importance of this. So Israel's going to maintain this security zone in Lebanon, and we have the Prime Minister of Israel saying that's a huge deal. Israel's continued presence in the security zone in southern Lebanon, a major achievement, according to Prime Minister Netanyahu. What does this mean, again, in the broader terms of sort of where we're seeing these negotiations between the U.S. and Iran taking place? Again, this was such a crucial part of getting to that memo of understanding, something that Iran thought was hugely important.
4: Yeah, I think apropos shaky, the threat or the looming threat of additional conflict between Israel and Lebanon, which has been hanging over this entire ceasefire, that's the significance, is that they're trying to take that threat away. And the fact that you're hearing positive statements from Israel about it is also very interesting, because the Israelis have certainly signaled that they weren't entirely on board with President Trump's agreement and with Iran and the MOU, and this gives them some ability, as I think the ambassador was just saying, or as Israel has said, to maintain a presence there while also giving the United States and Iran some assurance that there's not going to be a big blow up in the region between those two countries, and Hezbollah, of course, being an ally or an extension of Iranian forces in that sense. So I think, David, to your question, the broader significance is this still gives Israel a chance to maintain that presence there that it wants, but also provides, at least temporarily, some assurance to both Iran and to the United States that while they are going on to negotiate a broader nuclear agreement with each other, that there's not going to be a blow up in the region.
17: Jeff, I want to pivot a little bit back to domestic politics, but it's related, I promise. You talked a little bit about how, you know, 60 days from now, we're 60 days closer to that midterm. This is an increasingly unpopular conflict, partially because Americans, as we keep talking about consistently, are concerned about kitchen table issues, the price of fuel, the price of housing, and it's all kind of related. As you see J.D. Vance and possibly Marco Rubio going out on the trail, you know, we had this cage fight on the South Lawn, but there's also
8: literal cage fight. Yes.
17: Thank you. But there's also a political cage fight kind of going on between Rubio and Vance within this administration. And there's some reporting out this week that Vance is maybe trying to distance himself from this interventionist Trump policy and kind of form a new, more moderate foreign policy as he goes forward. What's going on here? Who is the heir apparent? It seems to change every week. And can you just explain the dynamics between those three in this administration?
4: Yeah, I mean, Christina, you know that if you say domestic politics, you're going to get me excited. That's what I love to talk about.
17: I know,
4: about.
17: Jeff. Welcome back. We wanted to give you a welcome back
4: present. I can jump right in. And I've got some reporting I can share with you on that. I spoke to a White House official this last week very much about the Rubio-Vance dynamic. And I have spoken to one source in the last several months who had said he expected that Rubio was going to resign at the end of this term. Not at the end of this term, but at the end of this year, and launch his own presidential campaign. I asked that of the White House official, who said that's not what he's expecting, that he takes Marco Rubio at his word when he says if J.D. Vance runs for president, that he's not going to run against him. And he said he thought that the more likely outcome is that the two men run together and that the two men then basically clear the Republican field, giving them a chance to jump right in to start raising money for the general election. Now, all of that is TBD, but it's certainly fascinating because of the dynamics that you were just raising. Marco Rubio has not been the key negotiator as Secretary of State with the Iranians. That's been J.D. Vance. And if this turns out to be a big success, then that's going to hand a success to Vance as he goes into the presidential election at the end of this year. If he doesn't, then Rubio will have an advantage, should Rubio decide to run himself, of maybe creating a little bit of distance between himself and this administration, even as he, of course, has been a key player in all things foreign policy, both as the Secretary of State, but also as the National Security Advisor to the president.
8: And I should say, he was on a trip this week, Jeff. He was in the Gulf, kind of negotiating some of the stuff around this deal as well. Is that any sign that he's going to become more involved in this negotiations, do you think?
4: I think it's just a sign that he's not involved. He's not the main interlocutor, but he is not in the outside ring either. And the White House official that I spoke to said that he and J.D. Vance download on a regular basis about the war and about the negotiations, and that there's no daylight there. I will give you guys a heads up that in about 45 minutes, I've got a story hitting the Bloomberg terminal about the strategy that the president and his administration are taking to sell the war and some of the issues that creates in terms of political risk for President Trump and for these folks. So keep an eye out for that, and maybe we can talk about it tomorrow.
8: All right, very good. Keep an eye on the terminal, Bloomberg.com. Jeff Mason, nice tease there. Appreciate that.
17: Well done, sir. Well done.
8: Thank you. Jeff Mason, our White House correspondent, joining us on this Saturday morning. Well, coming up here, the U.S. government giving the green light for Anthropic's powerful new AI model, despite concerns over national security, coming after a terrible week for tech and chip stocks. We're going to dive into those headlines when Bloomberg This Weekend continues on Bloomberg Television, Bloomberg Radio, Bloomberg.com, and the Bloomberg Business App.
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3: Now, your three-day weather forecast on Bloomberg 92.9.
7: Areas of fog will burn off this morning. A mix of sun and clouds for the afternoon. Mild, high in the middle to upper 70s. Plenty of clouds. Fog redevelops tonight. Will drop to around 60. Intervals of sun and clouds again Sunday. High 75 to 80. Partly cloudy Sunday night. Low 60 to 65. Mostly sunny Monday. High in the lower to middle 80s. I'm Scott Kaplan with your three-day forecast on Bloomberg 92.9.
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11: Thank you for joining us live on Bloomberg This Week, and I'm Lisa Mateo. Let's update you on today's top stories. Former National Security Advisor John Bolton appeared in court Friday. Now, he pled guilty to unlawfully retaining national defense information. The government had accused him of keeping extensive notes on sensitive information to potentially use in a 2020 book he wrote that detailed his time in the White House and his belief that President Trump was unfit for the presidency. A sentencing hearing is scheduled for October 28th. Apollo co-founder Leon Black has testified before the House Oversight Committee, saying he never abused women and was never blackmailed by Jeffrey Epstein. Chairman James Comer issued two subpoenas to Black.
12: For all the NDAs that he is party to, and second, for a deposition on July 16th. So this is a result of refusing to answer specific questions about the NDAs and the terms.
11: Comer said the committee believes that information is vital to their investigation. And OpenAI is receiving pressure from the Trump administration about its new AI model. The company will roll out a preview version of GPT 5.6 to select partners whose names have been approved by the U.S. government before making it more widely available in the coming weeks. Now, in a blog post, the company said, quote, "We don't believe this kind of government access process should become the long-term default." David and Christina.
8: Lisa, thank you very much. I think that's going to be a big part of this next conversation we're going to have here. Tech stocks finishing a bruising week with anxiety over AI spending and semiconductor supplies, sending chip stocks sharply lower.
17: That's right. The NASDAQ composite finished the week down minus 4.5%. Well, the NASDAQ 100 and S&P 500 also finished the week in the red. Joining us now, we have Bloomberg Intelligence Global Head of Technology Research, Mandeep Singh, and Bloomberg's macro strategist, Cameron Kreis. Cameron, we're going to start with you. Thanks for coming on the show. I think it's your first time. Basically, what was the biggest source of the volatility we saw in the markets this week?
13: Well, it's interesting because I think you could argue that the largest driver of the price action was levered ETFs, which are, by as the name would suggest, a leveraged way for investors, retail investors, to participate in the movements of the financial markets. And what these things do is kind of, as you'd expect, is they amplify the volatility. And that the nature of the product is such that when the market goes up, they have to buy more simply to maintain their target exposure. And when the market goes down, they have to sell more to maintain their target exposure. And when sort of the price action starts to roll over, as we saw this week, these things generate very, very substantial flows. I think on Wednesday, the estimate is that they contributed something like $45 billion of selling into the close. So this is sort of a new development insofar as the assets under management of these things has exploded as the AI trade has driven prices up. And it's sort of reminiscent of what we saw in early 2018 when volatility-based exchange-traded notes sort of blew up the market temporarily in early February.
8: Our colleague Isabel Lee writing about what you're just talking about there, Cameron, saying what the route showed us here is how it exposed the machinery of modern speculation and how quickly it can work in reverse. Mandeep, let me turn to you and pick up on what Lisa mentioned just a moment ago. That is what we've seen with Anthropic and OpenAI really over the last few hours here. We saw with Anthropic it winning approval to restore some access to its powerful Mythos 5 artificial intelligence model. I think it was only just a couple of weeks ago that there was that notice really put out on social media that the company could no longer effectively do business globally when it came to those sophisticated models. How do you look at these developments, I should say, with OpenAI facing similar restrictions from the U.S. government? There's some palpable displeasure from Sam Altman about the way that this is being restricted, the way that the government is imposing this regulation on these two AI companies.
0: I mean, look, the government is definitely finding it hard to, you know, enforce this. So even though, you know, Anthropic's Fable model was restricted from being accessed to, you know, other foreign nations and really anyone outside the U.S. citizens, it's very hard to enforce and practice. And at the end of the day, I think what the government is looking for here is really understanding the capabilities of these latest models. What is the incremental capability and could it be a risk? And so to my mind, you know, it will be the same with OpenAI. I don't expect that to be, you know, a wide-ranging sort of enforcement in terms of preventing model access for a very long time.
4: Cameron, we've also got SpaceX is going to join the NASDAQ in July, the NASDAQ 100. Since its IPO, it's now fallen.

0: full of pictures of rocket ships were inspiring us.
1: I think paying 100 times revenues is not the typical path to fame and fortune in the investing or speculating game. We've seen this thing before with a lot of high-profile IPOs. I remember, to my mind, the SpaceX circus is what I'll call it. It was sort of reminiscent of what we saw with what was then Facebook back in 2012, which much ballyhooed social media at the cutting edge of the technological the frontier, as it were. And that thing turned into face plant, really, for the first year before it eventually turned around. So, listen, anyone who got the allocation and wasn't locked up had sort of an immediate windfall gain on something that they kind of knew was pretty expensive. And so there is this temptation to sort of lock in gains. So I wasn't hugely surprised by this, and particularly in the broader context of, as you say, technology stocks having kind of a rough week, and maybe people starting to reevaluate some of the breathless narratives that have underpinned the whole AI trade. We saw, for example, in Korea late in the week, SK Hynix, one of the big memory chip makers, has announced plans to sell stocks, raise around $29 billion, I think, on the New York exchange. And both SK Hynix and Samsung are talking about pretty huge CapEx plans. Now, one of the reasons that chip stocks have benefited so much is that they've been raking in cash, while the hyperscalers have obviously been spending a tremendous amount of money on CapEx. And what we've seen over the course of last year is those hyperscaler CapEx heavy stock prices have actually fallen in aggregate as the chip makers have soared. So if the chip makers are now at the part of the cycle where they too have to start deploying significant sums in CapEx to maintain capacity, then that makes the investment prospects perhaps a little less rosy than we may have thought even a week ago.
2: Mandeep, the beauty of the show is we can kind of look back before we look forward. We have a moment here to pause, and I want to go back to the beginning of the week, which was when Micron Technology reported its earnings, and looking back before that, even to the sell-up that we saw.
0: I'm impressed you can remember the beginning of the week at this point, but yes,
2: continue. There was so much anticipation to see those earnings, and then so much relief when those earnings came out, and I wonder what's that emblematic of, picking up on what Cameron was saying just a moment ago here, about sort of the way that the chip stocks are so integral to this broader AI ecosystem, and sort of how much faith or interest investors are paying to how they're doing, how they're able to keep up with the demand that we're seeing.
3: Yeah, look, I think from the results, it was really about pricing. Anytime a company gives you, 74% quarter over quarter growth, and, the bulk of it is driven by pricing, I think it tells you the story about the supply-demand mismatch, which is why, all these companies have to increase their CapEx. And look, for some of these hyperscalers who are suffering because of these high memory prices, they'll look for alternatives. Like just yesterday, there was news around Apple looking to use Chinese memory chips from CXMT. They have gone to the government for approval. So that's where I think you will start seeing some optimizations, whether it's using chips that consume less memory. And there will be, I think, changes in terms of how people are going about their memory consumption. Because clearly, Apple raising prices for their devices, or these hyperscalers having to raise the compute prices, is going to result in demand destruction. And it will be interesting to see how, companies like Micron and SK Hynix kind of go forward with their price increases. And they talked about, using a lot of long-term contracts going forward to create a ceiling for how much price can go up. But it has already gone up substantially, and that's why I think you see the reaction in the hyperscaler stocks.
0: Right, we saw those Apple shares plummet after saying they were going to have to raise their prices due to those chip costs. Finally, I want to ask you, Cameron, New York Times is reporting that OpenAI is considering delaying its IPO until next year after seeing what we were just talking about with SpaceX. Are companies starting to get concerned, or maybe just seeing the reality of the funding trend?

0: troubles for these massive IPOs as they consider going public?
1: Well, I'm not sure if it's to do with SpaceX so much as it is to do with OpenAI's own financials. Obviously, I'm not privy to those, but I think there's legitimate questions about how much revenue the company is actually generating relative to its cost planning. And the other issue is whether we're, as Mandeep just said, whether we're already starting to see some sort of demand destruction as a result of price rises. Anthropic obviously changed their pricing structure this month, and my own personal experience is that the price went up. So whether companies are deriving enough benefit from AI to justify a higher cost is something that I think is a legitimate question. And more generally, we're so used to technology being a driver of disinflation. The big change, the big macro change around all this AI at the moment, for the last few years, is that technology is now a driver of inflation, as we saw with Apple. The reason the stock price got crushed this week is that the presumption, which is a natural one, is that the products were previously priced to maximize profitability. Mm-hmm. By raising prices substantially, obviously the company is going to be suffering from riding down the demand curve, where higher prices lead to lower aggregate demand. And that's something that the technology industry generally is going to have to try to deal with.
2: Yeah.
1: And that OpenAI is evidently musing on delaying their IPO is suggestive that for them, the numbers might not be that attractive at the moment, because no one delays an IPO because they're making too much money and have too much fun.
2: That's true.
0: Fair enough.
2: Cameron, great to speak with you. Cameron Kreis joining us there. He is a macro strategist at Bloomberg News. Mandeep Singh with us as well. Of course, global head of technology research at Bloomberg Intelligence. Just looking at that New York Times report, Christina, interestingly here, they're reporting Sam Altman was pushing his advisors to find a way for that startup to be valued at $1 trillion. So clearly there is still something to that figure, something in those numbers.
0: Seems to be the new number. There's a trillionaire jealousy happening there. All right, coming up next, we've got a record-breaking heat wave gripping Europe. France sweltering under its hottest day ever. How climate change is translating to higher prices for just about everything. That's coming up straight ahead on Bloomberg This Weekend.
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7: This is the Bloomberg Black Business Beat. It's a challenging time to be a black leader in America. Recently, my colleagues at Bloomberg Businessweek brought together a group of prominent black executives to talk about how they're navigating the White House, rollbacks in DEI initiatives, and the current mood in America surrounding race. Lisa Wardell is on the board of directors at American Express. She talked about the recent change in how DEI policies are perceived.
8: The narrative now is it shouldn't be DEI, it's merit. Everything is merit-based, but merit is contingent on access. And what's happened is we're talking about the merit, which we all agree with merit too, and we're talking about it in a vacuum without access. If you don't have the access, you cannot get in the room to perform.
7: Supporters of DEI policies argue that keeping them in place doesn't stop high performers from getting jobs they deserve. It just grants more people the opportunity to compete for them. I'm Bloomberg's Justin Milliner on the Black Business Beat.
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17: 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Another day with six World Cup games, and then 16 teams go home and 32 get ready for the now doubly expanded knockout round starting tomorrow in Los Angeles, Canada against South Africa. Yesterday began with a pair of blowouts. France 4-1 over Norway, who didn't use almost all its starters. Both teams advanced. Senegal walloped Iraq 5-0. Senegal waiting to find out if it's moving on. Iraq goes home, three losses by a combined 12-1. Spain topped Uruguay 1-0. Uruguay ranked 19th by FIFA, but will not be one of the 32 to advance. Cape Verde is moving on after a third straight draw, a scoreless tie with Saudi Arabia. Late game saw Egypt and Iran finish 1-1. Egypt surprisingly advances. Belgium, a 5-1 rout of New Zealand to win Group G. John Steshauer, Westwood One Sports.
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0: Thanks for joining us live on Bloomberg This Week, and I'm Lisa Mateo. Let's update you on today's top stories. Well, an heir to the Walmart fortune is acquiring a minority stake in the NBA's Chicago Bulls. Now, the deal with Lucas Walton and his wife also includes part of the United Center, where the Bulls play their home games. Terms of the agreement, they were not disclosed. The last place Mets have fired their manager, Carlos Mendoza, will be replaced by former San Diego Padres manager Andy Green, who was already working in the organization. The PGA Tour, will it continue? Continues at TPC River Highlands in Connecticut. Topping the leaderboard is Scottie Scheffler at 16 under par, followed by Victor Hovland at 14 under par. Akshay Bhatia and Eric Cole stand at 12 under par. In the World Cup yesterday, France topped Norway 4-1. Cape Verde and Saudi Arabia tied at 0 apiece. Egypt and Iran tied at 1 apiece. Senegal defeated Iraq 5-0. Spain topped Uruguay 1-0. And Belgium, they beat New Zealand 5-1. Today, more action. Croatia takes on Ghana. Colombia battles Portugal. Algeria goes up against Austria. Panama plays England. Congo battles Uzbekistan. Oof, that's a tough one. And Jordan plays Argentina. David and Christina. Oh, the round of 32, that begins tomorrow. Yes. So some more excitement there.
2: Continuing to watch. You're watching this still?
0: Yeah.
2: No.
0: I've also been to Uzbekistan.
2: You've been to Uzbekistan?
0: Yeah, it was awesome. Thank you.
2: All
0: next
2: right.
0: time,
2: the
0: local you
23: specialty
0: it.
23: Is a horse sausage stew.
0: Yum.
2: I'm just going to pause for us all to think
23: it was,
2: about
23: it. Listen, it was really good. It was
0: memorable.
23: An experience.
2: It was
23: not
2: really
23: something
2: good.
23: I would normally eat, but
0: It was good.
2: That's on a menu somewhere.
0: We're going to move on.
2: In Baku.
0: Now. Correct. Okay. We're going to move on now.
2: Record-breaking heat has blanketed Europe this past week, causing fears over power supply, public health services, and public transportation.
0: And with these record-setting temperatures reportedly likely to become more common around the world, places around the world, it's expected to increase prices, putting a heavy burden on people's wallets.
2: Climate inflation. For more on this, we're joined by Bloomberg's weather and climate reporter, Joe Wirtz. Bloomberg climate reporter Emma Court. Joe, let me start with you and just ask you about the phenomenon we're seeing. We've all seen the videos, the pictures of people across Europe and in London grappling with all of this, bemoaning the fact that AC isn't as widespread there as it is here in the United States. First of all, what's it been like? And second of all, sort of how out of the norm is what we've been seeing here over these last few days?
1: It's been very, it's been brutal, frankly. I'm sitting in a 83 degree house right now that's just barely keeping up with the fans and the little portable air conditioning unit I have right now. But it's been especially hard in France. That's sort of been the epicenter of this heat wave. There's been this high pressure heat dome that compresses air, which heats up as it pushes it close to the ground. And it's just been, you know, hovering over France for more than a week, and it's just been pushing up temperatures to historic levels. You know, in France, they've seen highs of 111 degrees Fahrenheit in the western part of the country. In Paris, 109. You know, here in the UK, it's been unusually warm for this early in the summer. You know, temperatures setting monthly records here, 99 degrees Fahrenheit. It's been miserable. It's been deadly. Scores of deaths in Spain, France, all over the continent here. And look, it's been, you know, too hot to work in a factory, too hot to sleep, too hot to even have a pint outside and watch the World Cup. These are all activities that have been limited or banned in some way due to just the extraordinary temperatures we're seeing here. And this is just really out of the realm of what's typical here in Europe this time of year.
2: Too hot for a pint, Christine.
0: That happened in the UK, but that's really significant. But Emma, like, in addition to being dangerous and uncomfortable, climate change can also be expensive. Can you explain to us, you've written extensively about the financial impact of increasing heat waves. Can you walk us through the main points?
4: Yeah, so obviously there's a range of extreme weather events that you can see with climate change, but the most clearly studied that we've seen has really been sort of the impact of extreme heat on something like inflation. So we know as temperatures rise, because so much of agricultural production is occurring outside, and you've got, you know, crops out in the heat, you've got livestock, things like that out in the heat, you start seeing pretty significant disruptions in harvests. You have, maybe your chicken meat production is not going to be as strong that year as it was the year before. And this can all add up into, you know, pretty significant increases for food prices, and food prices can then ripple out into the rest of the economy, raising prices more broadly. And we've actually seen this in Europe before. So this is not the first summer that Europe has been hit by a really intense heat wave. In the summer of 2022, what was a record-breaking heat wave then was estimated to raise food prices by about 0.7% in Europe that year, and it raised overall inflation up by about 0.3% that year. And so I think it's really, that example can really help us see how some of these things unfolding right now might, you know, play out more broadly.
2: Emma, let me ask you just about how governments and policymakers are trying to blunt some of the difficulties that have come with this on the economic side of things. I think here in the United States, we have a new Fed chair who has made no secret of how distasteful he finds the Fed's efforts on kind of climate finance and efforts related to climate change. I wonder, is that emblematic of the way that other central banks are approaching this issue, other policymakers are approaching this issue, or is the U.S. kind of standing alone in this regard as they kind of look again at the economic impacts of higher temperatures and climate change?
4: No, that's not broadly representative of how central banks are thinking about it. I mean, the ECB in particular has really been leading the charge on concerns about this phenomenon known as climateflation, and they've been studying it pretty extensively. They have for years. They've obviously long had sort of a focus on climate change in their economic policymaking. But this idea of climateflation has really come to the fore because of the number of sort of extreme weather events that we've seen in recent years and the ways that it's played out, you know, begun to play out really in a clear economic way on pricing. And so, yes, the ECB has been at the forefront of this, but central banks all around the world have been trying to kind of get their arms around this. It's an early field. It's something that people are only beginning to understand now. And it's a complicated subject. It's not clear that climate change will always raise prices. There are actually situations in which, you know, it might cause deflation as well, though the overall concern is really that the overriding effect on prices will be upward. And then there are questions about how much can we adapt as a society, right? We know we can, for instance, you know, perhaps begin to put in ACs in places that didn't have infrastructure for that before, but to what extent can you shield crops from the heat when, you know, agricultural production is always, you know, been pretty much done outside. Right. Yeah. So there are questions about how much we can adapt as a society and blunt some of the price effects of these changes.
0: And Joe, it may not be as simple as putting in AC units. I mean, they went around France. I watched one of the networks did a montage and they talked to a bunch of people sweating their faces off in a public park. And almost every single one of them said air conditioning is not the answer because long term, it's more energy prices, it's more energy costs. They need longer term solutions. I feel like Europe has spoken more about climate change than other parts of the world. But are there any policies, are people advocating for any specific policies that will or can make a difference? Or is it a lot of, and pardon the pun, hot air?
1: Well, it's hard to think of any one policy that's going to fix this. I talk to climate scientists and researchers who look at this and they say, look, this is not one tipping point with one solution. We're talking about a cascade of different factors that are all kind of failing at once. I mean, we've got infrastructure here that was built centuries ago that wasn't built with these types of temperatures in mind. You know, Europe is the fastest warming continent on Earth. It's warming at double the rate of the global average. And, you know, you're looking at systemic failures in a lot of cases across the board, health systems, transit systems. It's too hot to ride a train in many cases here. This is the subway and the tube here. It's a furnace down there. It's affecting real estate, you know, prices. It's affecting every part of the system in every imaginable way. You mentioned energy prices too. I mean, this heat wave has made rivers in France too warm to cool nuclear plants with the environmental regulations that they have there. It's also smothered wind speeds. We had two instances where the UK warned that they were worried about power supplies, that they weren't going to have enough power. So this is really affecting really every facet of how people
2: across
1: live and work.
0: Yeah. All right. We're going to have to leave it there, but it was really fascinating. Thank you both. Joe Wirtz covers weather and climate for us, and Emma Court covers food, health, and climate as well. Thank you so much.
2: And a Bloomberg This Weekend correction. I made a joke after Christina's comment about the horse stew in Uzbekistan. I said Baku. That, in fact, is in Azerbaijan.
0: It is. It's Tashkent.
2: Capital of Uzbekistan. My apologies.
0: I haven't been to Baku. We'll put it on our list. No, I actually really want to go.
2: All right. Up next, Lisa's most read stories, including rumors of a possible party at Madison Square Garden ahead of July 4th.
0: All right. You can keep us on your live streaming news, Bloomberg TV, Bloomberg Radio, and on the Bloomberg.
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5: Patchy fog this morning. Once it burns off, mix of sun and clouds today, high in the middle to upper 70s. Plenty of clouds, more fog tonight, low near 60. Intervals of sun and clouds Sunday, high 75 to 80. Partly cloudy Sunday night, low in the lower 60s. Mostly sunny, a little warmer Monday. We'll get up into the lower to middle 80s. I'm Scott Kaplan with your three-day forecast on Bloomberg 92.9.
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10: 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As the trade agreement is up for review on July 1, we look at what's at stake for an auto industry built on close North American integration, for American farmers hurting badly from loss of export markets, and for an energy industry needing power for AI data centers.
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0: All right. Well, if you liked our last segment banter on Central Asian capitals, you're going to love what's coming up next. We've got BTW, Bloomberg
2: what
0: this weekend.
2: What a tease. That's right. I'm excited about it.
0: I'm here for it. I'm Christina Ruffini. That's David Gura. Yes. And at the end of the table here is Lisa Mateo, who's going to catch us up on some of the stories you might have missed this week. Lisa, what you
12: got? All right. I got to start with the New York Times, because there could be a big celebration this weekend.
2: Heard
12: okay?
2: about this.
12: Let's get
0: Lisa,
12: right to it.
0: I know where you're going with this. I'm going to walk away from the table.
12: At MSG. Clues, they actually point to you-know-who we're talking about, yes, Taylor Swift,
2: and
12: Travis Kelce. Here's what the sources are telling the Times, okay? They're saying that Swift booked a multi-day event at MSG.
2: Two nights.
12: I don't know what it is.
2: Yeah.
12: Okay, the first night is going to be July 2nd, about 100 people at the Garden.
2: Okay.
12: Then the next day, about 1,000 people and possibly some stage performances on top of that. Several members of the Kansas City Chiefs, they've booked hotel rooms around the Times Square area for that weekend.
0: Yeah. That is good reporting.
12: So I don't know. No one has confirmed it. It is possible they can maybe get married before, and maybe this is an after party, or who knows. But the thing is, it's a busy time. It's 4th of July weekend.
2: Boy,
12: they're going to be
2: it?
12: Shutting down streets. You have the parade
0: of World
12: ships.
0: Cup.
12: You have World Cup on top of it. So nothing's confirmed, but this could be, I mean, it's something that's been talked about.
2: Boy, like, has it been.
12: I mean, last weekend we talked about, people were talking about Rhode Island. Like, it's gonna
2: yes,
12: happen last
2: Hill.
12: Weekend. You know, that's where they
2: Hill.
12: Were hoping, but it didn't happen. So maybe, I don't know, she loves 4th of July. That's what.
2: Does she really? Really?
12: That's one of her favorite
2: I didn't
12: holidays.
2: Know that. Wow.
12: so
2: another funny facet
12: be.
2: Of this article is, I guess, like, she has a plot of like a compound.
12: Yes.
2: Someplace outside the city where she sets up a lot of her stage shows and does choreography.
12: Wow.
2: Apparently, that's like.
12: Look
2: busy,
12: at you with your Taylor Swift
2: look,
12: knowledge.
2: I'm interested
0: who,
2: because it
0: what
2: affects
0: have you done
2: me.
0: With David Gura?
2: It affects me as a New Yorker and as a casual listener to Taylor Swift.
12: Casual. I love it.
2: Okay. I wish them well.
0: For what it's worth, I don't buy that this is the ceremony.
2: You don't
0: I think like
2: so.
0: An after party or reception is
12: or
0: much
12: reception.
0: More likely. I just don't think that's the vibe. But, you know,
12: maybe.
0: What do
2: yeah,
0: I know?
2: She's a Knicks fan.
12: MSG?
2: Knicks fan, we found out.
0: Yeah.
12: Yes.
0: All right, maybe.
2: The Heim sisters were there with her and...
12: She had good seats. You are
0: David,
12: all the
0: I
12: knowledge
0: am concerned
12: of
0: the level of Swifty knowledge coming from the center of this
2: they
0: table
2: made
0: right
2: those
0: now.
2: Shirts. They made the
0: oh shirts were cute.
12: God.
0: The shirts were cute.
2: Silkscreen them.
12: Very nice, okay, David.
0: You're
12: Gura.
0: Done, Lisa.
2: Right,
12: let's
2: move on
12: because you're scaring
2: what, we don't
12: me.
2: Want them to learn too much about me.
12: How about ranch dressing? Are you a
2: sure,
12: fan of ranch dressing?
2: I'm actually not.
12: Yeah, you're
2: I'm
12: not.
2: Sorry.
12: Okay.
2: I should say
12: I'm
2: yes a, and. I'm sorry.
12: You know who was a fan? World Cup people
2: yes.
12: from overseas.
0: This.
12: Okay, so this is in the Atlantic. It says, what is it about ranch dressing? Well, let me tell you. Okay, so they're traveling, you know, to the U.S. for the World Cup. There's a 24-year-old. Here's what she says. Why did no one tell me ranch sauce is like crack?
2: Ranch
12: so
2: sauce.
12: The TSA actually yes. posted something, and they said, if you're visiting for a very large sporting event and you happen to discover ranch while you're here, please pack it in your checked bag on the way home. So people
2: Four
12: are trying to take
2: or
12: this
2: more,
12: back
2: you
12: home.
2: Can't take that back. Have
0: yeah.
2: a bottle of it.
0: And you see Hidden Valley Ranch put out a thing that they're working on TSA compliant ranch packets nice that you smaller. Can take. They had, like, this is AI, but we're working on it, we promise.
2: Are you a ranch fan?
0: I'm a blue cheese person.
2: Oh, yeah, I prefer blue cheese.
0: But I like the ranch. I appreciate ranch on some things, and I can appreciate that if you've never had it before, it is pretty solid.
2: Tart.
13: It is.
0: Yeah.
13: Buttermilk, you know, it has a little garlic powder, onion powder, herb spices. You can put it on pizza.
0: No shade to Hidden Valley, but like people who are new to ranch, there are other better ranches out there.
2: I didn't know that there are. Yeah. I thought that's the ranch.
0: I mean, that is the classic, but there's better ones.
13: There's other
2: ranch. We don't endorse a product on the show.
0: Never.
2: Yeah.
13: But the reason why they get so excited is because they only get the dry powder. They don't get like the
2: Oh, interesting.
0: This doesn't exist in Europe?
13: Because it's hard to send over. Mm. So that's the reason they get so excited about it.
0: Stuff that's banned over there. I'm sure there's something.
2: Maybe they'll go searching for the Hidden Valley Ranch. See if they find it. They've got a few weeks left till the tournament ends.
13: All right, we want to talk dating?
2: Yes, okay, we can move on. Talk dating, sure.
13: Talk dating.
2: Yeah.
13: I love this one. Okay, this is from Bloomberg. Okay. Gen Z, always about Gen Z, I see lately. They would rather not date than pay $250 for dinner and drinks. Okay, so this
2: romance
13: is
2: ain't dead, ladies
13: not.
2: And gentlemen.
13: It's a Bank of America survey. 51% of Americans 18 to 29 reported spending $0 on dates a month in 2026.
2: Wow.
13: It's expensive.
0: It's really expensive.
2: So are the apps, I guess. Not appetizers, but the applications that they're using.
0: Oh, my God, dear girl, what is happening today? I will say, if I go out on a date with someone and they're not getting a second date, I will insist on splitting the bill.
2: Oh, interesting.
0: Because I think it's
2: Is that a tell?
0: It is a tell.
13: That's
0: because
13: a sign.
0: I think it's
13: now
0: really
13: you know.
0: I think it's really unfair because dinner is so expensive for somebody to have to pay upwards of $200 if I know I'm not going out.
2: Do you think that's a widely shared courtesy?
0: No, I don't.
2: Oh, all right.
0: Because the cost of as women on going on dates is a lot more. We gotta do all the products and everything else. Like
13: true.
0: So a lot of people argue the pink tax is offset by guys paying for dinner, which I think there's a fair argument for that. However, listen, times are hard. People do not need to pay for a dinner. They've already suffered through 2 hours having to talk to me. They shouldn't have a financial tax on top of that.
2: It's 3 hours each day
13: Christina
2: for me.
0: You're literally getting paid to be here and put up with me, so hush.
13: Okay, do we have time for one more?
2: We have one more, sure.
13: Okay, one more, okay. This is from the Washington Post. For less than $100, I click my way toward a college degree in days. Okay, so let me explain this. They're talking about those unaccredited online platforms like Sophia Learning, Study.com, Straight Line. So you can't get a diploma from them, but a lot of colleges' transfer policies allow the credits to transfer toward a degree.
2: Oh, interesting.
13: So that's what a lot of people are doing. So this person from the Washington Post, they took a few courses, and they found out that only a few hours to complete a course. It costs as little as $17 each. So they're saying a lot of people are catching on and going this route for the more affordable college degree. And there are even so-called tutors you can hire for about $70 to complete the entire course for you.
0: Yeah, saw that coming.
13: So, yeah, it's a new way to get a degree because the cost of college, I mean,
2: very expensive.
13: Believe me, it is not affordable at this point.
0: Yeah, have fun with that, you two. My dog's not going to college, so we're going to be fine.
2: We'll work on that.
0: Thanks, Lisa.
2: Lisa, thank you very much. Quick reminder here, be sure to join us on July 4th for a special edition of Bloomberg This Weekend, celebrating America 250. We're going to broadcast live from the Intrepid on the Hudson River in New York from 7 to 11 o'clock Eastern time. Of course, the invitation is open for Taylor Swift, Mr. Kelce, to join us if
0: the
2: they are here.
0: The odds of me
2: pushing
0: you off the deck of that ship
2: very
0: are not
2: high.
0: Zero.
2: Very
0: all right,
2: high.
0: We're coming up on 8 a.m. in New York. Stick with us. The next hour of Bloomberg This Weekend starts right now.
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16: Coming up on Bloomberg This Weekend, breaking news overnight. The U.S. launches new strikes on targets in Iran after a drone attack on a ship in the Strait of Hormuz.
17: Do you consider the ceasefire to still be in place?
18: I don't like the fact that they took a shot. It was fine, but it took a little beating. They shouldn't be doing that, so you'll find out.
19: Also, devastation in Venezuela. The death toll's near 1,000 from a pair of powerful earthquakes as international relief agencies head to the region. My conversation with former USA Administrator Samantha Power, 1 year after the agency was dismantled by the Trump administration.
20: They put their lives on the line, and they were spit upon by their own government. They were literally, in many cases, physically escorted out of the USAID headquarters if they were in Washington by security guards. That can't happen.
16: And millions of dollars from AI targeting the midterm elections. From endorsements to deepfake ads, how the industry is influencing voters.
2: welcome to Bloomberg This Weekend. It's 8 a.m. in New York from Bloomberg's World Headquarters. I'm Dave Gura.
0: I'm Christina Ruffini. We're here with Lisa Mateo, bringing you the latest breaking news, reports, and analysis live this morning and every weekend from 7 to 10 a.m. All right, military action has picked back up in the Strait of Hormuz. Another tanker strike early this morning. The U.S. striking back against targets in Iran despite a ceasefire allegedly holding and still in effect. We're going to go straight to Lisa Mateo with the headlines.
1: You got it. In Tehran and Washington, yeah, they continue to point the finger as to who violated that ceasefire. After American aircraft hit Iranian weapon sites on Friday, Iran now says it has targeted U.S. sites in the Persian Gulf. Now, the U.S. strikes on missile storage and coastal radar installations, they were in response to an Iranian drone attack on a Singapore-flagged container ship in the Strait of Hormuz on Thursday. President Trump talked about it yesterday.
3: You know, they shot a drone yesterday at a big ship going into the Hormuz Strait. They shot four of them. We knocked down three of them. One of them, I guess, we didn't miss it. Nobody saw it coming. And it hit a ship and did some damage. You can't do that stuff.
1: In a statement, Central Command said that it would continue to provide safe passage coordination and support to commercial vessels transiting the strait. Now, meanwhile, supporters of the Lebanese militant group Hezbollah protested in the streets of Beirut after Israel and Lebanon signed a framework agreement with the U.S. It was described as a first step toward peace. The agreement does not include Hezbollah and prompted one of the group's officials in Lebanon to warn of civil war. The State of Emergency Service of Ukraine says 15 people were wounded in a Russian strike in the southeast. Firefighters battled blazes as buildings and vehicles burned at the scene. Rescue teams from around the world have arrived in Venezuela to help people trapped in the rubble after two powerful earthquakes killed more than 900. The powerful 7.2 and 7.5 earthquakes, well, they struck within a minute of each other on Wednesday evening, knocking out power, toppling buildings, and severely damaging the country's main international airport. The UN estimates $6.7 million worth of damage, tens of thousands of people still missing. And Tropical Storm Mikala is bringing heavy rain to many parts of Japan. The country's meteorological agency warned high risks of landslides in certain parts of the Kanto region. Now, the agency had issued a level 4 warning advising people to evacuate from dangerous areas. And the nation's largest wildfire has expanded its reach as crews in Utah continue to battle new blazes. The National Weather Service had issued a rare, particularly dangerous situation warning as dry, windy conditions, well, they provided fuel for more fires across the western U.S. Utah now restricting fireworks and declared a state of emergency ahead of those 4th of July celebrations. David and Christina.
2: Lisa, thank you very much.
0: Thanks, Lisa.
2: We begin with that breaking news again from the Strait of Hormuz. A tanker hit by an unidentified projectile. A familiar story here over the course of this last week, following renewed strikes by the U.S. on Friday and an Iranian drone attack on a vessel on Thursday. The International Maritime Organization has formally paused evacuations through the strait while assessing the security situation there.
0: That's right. Joining us now is Bloomberg's energy and commodities reporter in Singapore, Stephen Chipsinski. Stephen, so nice to see you again. We've been saying this morning it's a bit like Schrodinger's Strait. It's never clear if it's open or closed until you're actually trying to get through it. What is your take of the status of traffic through the strait and whether it's safe for vessels to go through at this time?
4: You know, I think when you look at the traffic, even after the strike, right, that's happened today, what happened on Thursday with the ship being hit, even though a ship was hit on Thursday, there were still vessels going through, both on the Iranian side and also the Omani side, which is where the ship was and where Iran wants to assert pressure and power so that they can get more ships going through their route. Now, safety, that's a big question. And, you know, you have two ships hit in the last few days. But despite that, there are still some ship owners who are willing to go through. I think the situation is definitely improved compared to where we were before the U.S.-Iran interim deal was signed about a week and a half ago. That being said, we are still far below where we were in February, where you had 140-plus ships going through on a daily basis. Now we're at maybe 30, 40. There could be more if they're dark. But you are far below the normal levels. And I think at this moment, you know, Thursday, you had one ship struck. So, you know, maybe that was a fluke. There were a lot of vessels still going through. I think after this weekend strike, there is going to be a lot of ship owners, captains, crews, energy exporters really kind of assessing the situation and rethinking whether or not they're going to send their vessels through this really vital waterway.
0: And is most of that traffic still leaving or is it going both ways at the moment?
4: So it, a lot of it had been leaving. You know, there were some ships in there that were stuck for nearly 4 months. They want to get their crews out. They want to get the oil and gas out. There were hundreds of vessels that had product that needed to reach customers. That being said, we are still seeing some empty ships come back in, but not at a rate that would sustain normal exports like we had seen before the war began in February.
2: Stephen, let me ask you about the prospect of there being kind of tolls or fees put in place here going forward. It's something that we've heard about from the Secretary General of the International Maritime Organization last week on the show. Let's play a bit of what he had to say just about the prospect of that happening.
5: When it comes to straits for international navigation, there's no fundamental basis for an international law to actually introduce or impede this transit by the imposing of tolls or fees. And that's the message that I've maintained with the countries in the region. Because we need to take this step by step, and as we are progressing with the positive actions that have been taken recently, we are exploring what kind of mechanisms we can put in place, voluntary mechanisms within international law that can assist the countries to manage these heavy transited routes like international straits. And of course, this is aiming at providing further assistance for aids of navigations, protection of the environment and security. We've done it in other parts of the world like Southeast Asia, but anything has to be in accordance with international law.
2: So, Stephen, there's this confusion about the strait. Is it open? Is it not? Is it safe? Is it not? There's this confusion as well. Are there going to be tolls or fees or not? It seems like Oman is indicating that long term there might be something like this. And I had a chat with Mark Champion, a columnist for Bloomberg Opinion this week. He said maybe the model here is something like Turkey does in the Bosphorus. There's not a toll in name, but a ship would pay certain fees to navigate through that waterway. How do you see all of this playing out?
4: Yeah, I mean, I think this is the argument, right? Whether it's the Turkey waterway, whether it's the Suez, whether it's Panama, you do have to pay fees in those areas. Now, I think there are two key things you have to look at. The Trump administration has said time and time again that that's a non-starter. They don't want there to be tolls or fees. Maybe there will be some wiggle room. Maybe there will be something that, you know, the Trump administration can still say that they won, and maybe it won't be a toll or a fee, but it'll be like a safety insurance waiver. You know, those sorts of things could come out of this. But you also have to look at the mechanics behind it, because at the end of the day, the Iranian regime is sanctioned. And if, you know, when I talk to oil and gas traders, the toll, the biggest issue of the toll isn't whether or not ethically it can be done. It's more, will the banks allow it to happen? Because when there are sanctions involved, banks and companies and risk departments don't want to get involved. If you're a big oil department, transit isn't just, you know, decided by the trading desk. There's a risk management desk as well. And they will say, hey, hold on. We don't want to get involved with sanctions. We don't want to be paying, an organization we're not aware of that we don't have a relationship with. So It could exist with some companies, some buyers, but if this were to move forward, it would likely reduce traffic through the strait, or at least really limit the amount of companies that would be able to send their ships through. So it would be an issue, not just geopolitically, but also commercially.
0: Stephen, before I let you go, I also want to ask you, you mentioned the risk factor and what that means for insurance costs for shipping going up. Like you said, you know, traffic was moving at a bigger pace than we've seen, and then we had this attack. Now, surely people at Lloyd's and in boardrooms around the world are looking at this and thinking it's going to cost us more, not only to insure these vessels, but to convince the crews, the captains, the folks on the boats to actually take this risk and go through there. Do we have any kind of metric for what we think that increase is likely to be going forward, even if this truce does hold?
4: Yeah, I mean, I think it's really hard to put a number on it right now because this is so fresh. But that being said, this really reminds me of early March after the war began, and ships were getting calls from Lloyd's or other insurers saying, hey, you know, we're going to be off. We're going to have to set higher rates. Or actually, in some cases, we don't even know where the number is right now. Hold tight. We'll get back to you in a little bit. I have a feeling that might be happening at the moment. There were two liquefied natural gas tankers that were heading into the strait to go into the Persian Gulf. They were empty. They wanted to go pick up fuel. But in the last few days, they both turned around and are in a holding position. And while part of it could be safety, another thing as well could be the insurance that they have to pay, the people on the ship. So while we do see every one of these happen, whether it's a ship being struck or whether there's tension between the United States and Iran, you do see ships turning around. And those are all calculations that they have to make. Now, insurance rates have fallen from where we were in March, where there were attacks far more frequently, not just within the strait, but also in the region. You know, we would hear about, you know, Qatar's massive liquefied natural gas facility was hit by an Iranian missile. Saudi infrastructure was hit as well. Insurance rates, as far as we understand through talking with analysts and traders, have come down, which is why you're seeing some of this movement. But there is a risk, I think, over the last few days that you could see that creep up. And it'll be really interesting what happens when Monday opens.
2: Steven Stepchinsky, thank you very much. Appreciate you joining us from Singapore. He covers energy and commodities for us out of Asia. Thank you very much.
0: All right, on Wednesday, two powerful 7.2 and 7.5 magnitude earthquakes struck Venezuela, toppling buildings and severely damaging that country's main international airport. Now, as of this morning, the death toll has risen to at least 920, with nearly 3,400 more injured and many thousands missing. The U.S. Geological Survey says that with earthquakes of this size, the estimated death toll is expected to exceed 10,000.
2: Of course, also a first big test for acting Venezuelan President Delcy Rodriguez, as it could be what makes or breaks her potential regime. For the latest on the recovery and rescue operations in Venezuela, we're joined by Bloomberg's Andreina Atriago. Ina, great to speak with you. And I want to ask you first just about the figures that we cited just a moment ago. How much credence should we give to them as we look at sort of the spread, the geographic spread of this disaster, and see the buildings that have collapsed and reports that there are many more that are in really dire shape? How likely is it that those numbers of casualties, deaths, are much higher than are being reported?
6: Yeah, there's a probability that they are way higher. The thing is that the international support arrived just between Thursday night and yesterday. So it wasn't until then that the rescue labor properly began. So we are expecting that number to rise considerably in the coming days, especially as the bodies are recovered from what remains of the buildings that came down. There's an estimate by the government as well that nearly 1,500 buildings or infrastructure came down with these earthquakes. So we're expecting the number to get way higher. And also the opposition has set up this website or platform where people is reporting missing persons. And by now, as of today, 7 a.m. Bogota time, the number had risen to nearly 70,000 people. So we're talking about a lot of people still missing. We'll see what happens as the rescue labors unfold.
0: With the government in kind of this interesting status, I was reading that folks on the ground haven't seen the Venezuelan military on the ground helping clear this rubble like they might have in times before with Maduro in charge. What is the capacity of this government to do search and rescue operations to get in there and move the rubble? Are they really just relying on international aid at this point?
6: The capacity the government has is very low. Actually, like the Venezuelan opposition pointed this out yesterday in a statement. And what we saw in the first, 48 hours after the earthquakes was that it was the people who were doing most of the things. Like people went to these disaster areas and they tried to start pulling others from what remained of the buildings. The capacity is very low, and yeah, they are relying very highly on this international support. What we were hearing from doctors especially is that this happened in a moment where Venezuela was already struggling or facing a deep humanitarian crisis. This happens. The government has very little capacity to handle this. However, I must say that Venezuela government deployed troops in the La Guaira area, which was the state that was most affected. But this was more in a security way to prevent looting and other actions that might follow after an event like this.
2: I want to ask you lastly just about the role that the U.S. is playing here. Before I get there, let me just play a bit of sound here of Secretary of State Marco Rubio, who, of course, has been so integrally involved in what's happened in Venezuela over the last many months, talking about this disaster and the path forward. Let's take a listen.
8: I had an opportunity to talk earlier this morning with Delcy Rodriguez, the acting president. We're obviously awaiting we're already deploying search and rescue teams from Fairfax County, Virginia, and Los Angeles. There'll be some others we'll add. That's their most immediate need right now, is search and rescue efforts. They have a bunch of collapsed buildings, and so they'll need a lot of help in terms of digging through that. The airport there is badly damaged, so we'll have to rely on the Department of War to deploy assets there. And then we're also helping them with some overhead imagery, especially in coastal areas where they don't have full visibility over what the damage has been or what the impact has been.
2: You know, he's talking about a big project there, and I think part of this larger project the U.S. has now with Venezuela. I wonder if you could kind of marry these two things. Yes, U.S. aid for this disaster, but this kind of broader new tack that the U.S. is taking toward Venezuela.
6: Yeah, definitely. U.S. has been very involved in all of this. As Secretary of State said, they are sending 250 personnel to Venezuela right now. But it's not the first time that we're seeing this over the past months. After the U.S. capture of Nicolas Maduro, the U.S. has been deeply involved in all of Venezuelan situation. We've been seeing very top-ranked officials from the U.S. Visiting Venezuela over the past months. It's a challenge for both the U.S. Trump administration and the Delcy Rodriguez interim government, this whole situation. Mm-hmm. And it's still to see, like, analysts are waiting to see how they both handle the situation, because I think it depends what happens now will determine definitely what happens in the next months in Venezuela.
0: All right, Ina Triago, thank you so much for joining us. I know you'll be keeping track of that. We may need to talk to you again soon. We appreciate you.
2: Appreciate it, yes. The disaster in Venezuela will be a test for U.S. relief efforts without U.S. aid. I spoke with the former administrator of that agency, former U.N. Ambassador Samantha Power, about the role of the U.S. on the global stage, the state of soft power, what she calls soft power suicide. Next on Bloomberg This Weekend, on Bloomberg Television, Bloomberg Radio, at Bloomberg.com, and the Bloomberg Business app. Stay with us.
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33: 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On The Deal with Alex Rodriguez and Jason Kelly, is there a future for LIV Golf? 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
31: Now, your three-day weather forecast on Bloomberg 92.9.
7: Areas of fog this morning, then a mix of sun and clouds for the afternoon, high 75 to 80. Partly to mostly cloudy, fog redevelops tonight, will drop to around 60. Sunshine and a few afternoon clouds Sunday, high in the middle to upper 70s. Partly cloudy Sunday night, low in the lower 60s. Mostly sunny skies Monday, will get up to the lower to middle 80s. I'm Scott Kaplan with your three-day forecast on Bloomberg 92.9.
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1: For joining us live on Bloomberg This Week, and I'm Lisa Mateo. Let's update you on today's top stories. Anthropic's Mythos 5 AI model, well, it's been cleared by the U.S. for wider use. Now, this comes after the company resolved concerns from the Trump administration about the technology's potential threats to national security. In a letter to Anthropic, seen by Bloomberg from Commerce Secretary Howard Lutnick, the clearance allows the model to be released to, quote, certain trusted partners. Well, OpenAI is also receiving pressure from the Trump administration about its new AI model. The company will roll out a preview version of GPT 5.6 to select partners whose names have been approved by the U.S. government before making it widely available in the coming weeks. In a blog post, the company said, "We don't believe this kind of government access process should become the long-term default." Well, SpaceX and Charter Communications, they've reportedly held executive-level talks about partnering on a consumer mobile phone offering. Sources telling Bloomberg Charter would run some of SpaceX's phone traffic through its ground-based internet infrastructure. Now, that move, well, it would help SpaceX get closer to becoming more of a direct-to-consumer mobile phone provider. And the competition for talent heating up in the AI space. Apple's top executive in charge of its Vision Pro headset and the company's smart glasses, well, he's leaving for OpenAI. Sources tell Bloomberg Paul Mead is set to leave Apple by next week for OpenAI's hardware unit to work on its upcoming lineup of AI-powered devices. David and Christine.
2: Lisa, thanks so much. Have you worn those goggles ever?
1: I have not. No. I heard they're pretty cool.
2: Someday.
0: Are you going to get a pair?
2: No, too expensive. I'll try them, though.
0: Sure, we could expense it. We'll email the bosses.
2: All right. Yeah, right. Okay. Global humanitarian crises like the earthquake in Venezuela are leaving U.S. lawmakers questioning the Trump administration's decision to dismantle U.S. aid.
10: I'm more concerned that the world's richest person possibly sentenced the poorest people in the world to their death.
2: This week, I spoke with the former and last Senate-confirmed administrator of USAID, Ambassador Samantha Power, about the consequences of the agency's dissolution and the state of soft power.
11: The predictions are that 14 million lives will be lost by 2030, and we're already seeing expansions in hunger and severe malnutrition, a large number of deaths, kids who just a year and a half ago would be able to have reliable access to a mosquito bed net, now at risk of dying of a mosquito bite. No kid in 2026 on this earth should die from a mosquito bite when it is so preventable. So the death toll is growing. We see with Ebola our rapid response capacity eviscerated. There are still individuals who call themselves people who work on Ebola, but they are too few, they are too dispersed, and many of them lack the expertise that was exported when the USAID staff was terminated so abruptly. The unseen costs are equally dramatic, and that ranges from girls who are no longer getting an education because USAID was either helping support a school to do that or leveraging its other programming in health or clean energy or agriculture to push a government to move in that direction. Villages that won't be electrified. USAID, through its Power Africa program, helped connect about 150 million people to electricity. Most of that was in places that would never have been able to connect to the grid in my lifetime. Pop-up solar panels, private-public partnerships that allowed things to happen in a much more accelerated pace. So the soft power suicide for the United States, I think, is pretty obvious when you pull the rug out from programming of this nature with no warning, with no regard for the human consequences of those actions. That's going to cause, to say the least, a severe trust deficit. But I think when you go behind that as just an argument and think about the families that on a Friday were able to send their female child to school, and on a Monday suddenly found that that child was no longer welcome. The family member who goes to get antiretrovirals to treat HIV, which has now become a disease that you can live with, thanks to George W. Bush and the PEPFAR program combating HIV around the world, able to get their meds on a Friday, showing up on a Monday, the meds still available, but the pharmacy closed because the health workers laid off because of the cuts that the Trump administration made. So it's all system failure, an all system attack, and there's not one part of human development that has been untouched by this blunder.
2: I hear you mentioning children several times. I was going to ask you who this has affected and is likely to affect going forward. It sounds like children are going to pay a huge cost for this.
11: Yeah, the 14 million prediction from The Lancet in a peer-reviewed study that are anticipated to die preventable deaths by 2030, 4.5 million of those are likely to be children under five. And maybe one way to really bring this home is that over the last decades, every year, we have seen child mortality drop every single year. And 2025, the year that USAID was dismantled, is the first year in decades where we have seen deaths of children under five increase. And the destruction of USAID is a huge part of that story.
2: What has this last year been like for you? I imagine you've had a lot of conversations with now former colleagues at USAID. What have those folks said to you, and what have their lives been like in light of this happening?
11: Well, thank you for asking about them. It is 15,000 people who were directly employed in some fashion by USAID all around the world. About two-thirds of the places they worked were crisis

0: those places because they saw that America's fate was connected to the fates of those communities in which they worked. They put their lives on the line, and they were spit upon by their own government. They were literally, in many cases, physically escorted out of the USAID headquarters if they were in Washington by security guards. That can't happen. If that were men and women wearing our country's uniform, military uniform, there would have been a complete uproar. The fact that they were wearing USAID, U.S. Agency for International Development, with the agency mantra from the American people, somehow that meant that that uproar didn't occur. And they were denigrated and lied about, described as radical left lunatics, when what they've been doing is the nation's bidding with bipartisan support for decades.
1: You've had a year plus to think about this and try to process it. And I'm curious, were there signs after the election, during that transition, that this was something that the administration was weighing or intended to do, or did it catch you completely by surprise?
0: There were not signs of any intention among any prominent Republicans to dismantle USAID. The bipartisan support was thick. USAID was extremely earmarked, which meant that Republicans and Democrats alike had their favorite programs. They had seen those programs out in the world. They saw the connection between building lab surveillance in Democratic Republic of Congo and preventing Ebola from coming to this country. If they came from red states, members of Congress, they saw that USAID was buying $2 billion worth of American surplus farm commodities, agricultural commodities, and then providing those commodities to hungry people. They saw that farmers, many of them, felt really connected with that public service, with famine alleviation around the world. So this was Elon Musk and Doge and a handful of tech bros in a kind of fever dream, building on the shock and awe of those early days of the Trump administration more generally, but basically putting a knife through butter and then realizing that they could just go and go and go.
1: How much surprise do you have that Republicans, who I assume you knew before through your work to White Houses and here as an academician, have behaved in this way? Has it surprised you? Have you talked to any of them about their decision to back this?
0: Well, initially in the early days, I had very productive, back channel, text message exchanges and phone calls with Republicans who were the biggest champions of USAID's work, and where they would reach out to me and say, okay, they're saying this, there's this claim that USAID spend this amount on this crazy program, provide me with the facts. And we had these crack teams that had come together and were turning around the facts as best we could. I should remind people that one of the first things that Doge did as an accompaniment to trying to destroy USAID was to take down the website. So that actually abetted their campaign.
1: The USAID website was taken down.
0: The USAID website was taken down, making it hard for journalists, members of Congress, and others who wanted to present facts in the face of these lies to summon those facts. And we're so nerdy and faithful to facts that, we weren't going to do what they were doing, which is they were just making stuff up, and we weren't going to make stuff up in response. So people were, reaching out, by text message all around the world to try to, get information that could be used and that was fact-checked. I will say, within a couple weeks, when it began to seem like more of a fait accompli, my text messages began to go unreturned, and that was crushing. I mean, these are individuals who have seen these programs, and if anything, the most vocal Republican champions, including those on the Appropriations Committee, in some of my last hearings, so in 2024, months before the dismantlement would occur, they were publicly arguing that USAID's budget should be greater, more substantial, not smaller.
1: See more of that interview with Samantha Power tomorrow. 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And Christina, she was talking about the way that aid, foreign aid, development aid, really had this base of bipartisan support. And something we talked about over the course of the interview is kind of the about face or the change in tact that we saw from Marco Rubio, who, as a senator for so many years, was a very fervent supporter.
2: Big advocate of this.
1: Of aid, advocated for more aid. And of course, went along with what we saw in the early days of this administration. But as you could hear from her talking about this, it's still incredible.

0: Incredibly raw for her. We talked about sort of what's become of these 14,000 employees, and you know, some here obviously in the States have found work, but those who are in the field, it's been quite disorienting and difficult to find these jobs. And you know, I think that there's a hope on her part and others that in a new administration in the future we could have something that resembles USAID again. But it really, not to put too fine a point on it, this was an agency that existed, and the next day. Yes, there's the six-month period by which that happened, but you remember that they froze foreign aid on day one.
1: Essentially overnight. And it's not just, I think people forget that it wasn't just USAID, especially in Washington where I was the time this happened. There's an entire ecosystem of nonprofits that rely on and orbit around USAID funding. And I mean, in my little condo building of 30 people, three people directly lost their jobs after this because they were tied to associations, one for democracy promotion, one for legal things, and I forget what the other was, but that relied on USAID funding through one way or another. And it's popular with a lot of Republicans, as we were talking about during the break, because it does fund a lot of Christian Catholic organizations that are doing charity work, Catholic Charities, Lutheran Charities. They changed the law a couple years ago. They could get funding through USAID in a lot of places around the world.
0: And as you heard her talking about this crisis with Ebola, I mean, something that really stood out to me, which I'll underline here, is as you and I are talking about it, just how not having USAID sites in places like DRC, where there would be experts who could really jump on an outbreak like this one, has handicapped the response so much that something that you could have measured in hours before you're now measuring in days or weeks. And as we've talked about over these last few weeks on the show with a number of guests who have experience in public health, just a huge setback for a lot of those folks.
1: And even
0: not
1: the Venezuela story, I mean, we have pictures of those task force guys going, the search and rescue crews. Anytime I've covered disaster, that's always run out of USAID. And I was curious this morning, I don't know how they're deployed now, because that was always a USAID operation. So, all right, David, it's a good interview.
0: Thank
1: I'm going to watch the whole thing when I get home. All right, will there be a federal interest rate hike this year, maybe before the election? The new data and what to expect in next week's job report. That's straight ahead on Bloomberg this weekend.
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6: The streaming giant releases its first original horror video game on Tuesday. It's called Unhinged. 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And it takes just over a half hour to complete.
7: What's going on?
6: 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Sean Krenkel, Netflix head of narrative games, wouldn't say how many players Netflix would like to reach, but he noted that the completion rate is a critical metric. 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Netflix hopes Unhinged will spike demand for other story-driven games on the app. Karen Moscow, Bloomberg Radio.
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13: 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Most impressive team thus far at the World Cup has been France. Not surprising, 2018 champions, the runner-up in 22. Three wins by a combined 10-2. It was 4-1 in Foxborough over Norway. The French star, Kylian Mbappe, two goals in each of the first two games, but there's also Ousmane Dembélé. He had a first-half hat-trick. No player had done that in 32 years. Belgium had been a big disappointment. Only one goal in its first two games, but busted out last night in Vancouver, 5-1 over New Zealand to win Group G. And if on Wednesday Belgium wins its game in Seattle and the U.S. beats Bosnia-Herzegovina in Santa Clara, it'll be the U.S. versus Belgium in the round of 16. And Belgium is ranked 8th in the world. John Stashower, Westwood One Sports.
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17: Thank you for joining us live on Bloomberg This Week, and I'm Lisa Mateo. Let's update you on today's top stories. Apple is pressing the White House for approval to purchase memory chips from a blacklisted Chinese company. It's looking to control chip costs. The Financial Times says while Apple isn't barred from using CXMT as a supplier, the iPhone maker is seeking guarantees that the company won't be added to the U.S. entity list, and that would impose stiff licensing restrictions. Well, the PGA Tour continues at TPC River Highlands in Connecticut, topping the leaderboard. Scotty Scheffler at 16 under par. That's followed by Victor Hovland at 14 under par, and Akshay Bhatia and Eric Cole stand at 12 under par. In the World Cup yesterday, a lot of action. France topped Norway 4-1. Cape Verde and Saudi Arabia tied at 0 apiece. Egypt and Iran tied at 1 apiece. Senegal, they defeated Iraq 5-0. Spain topped Uruguay 1-0. And Belgium beat New Zealand 5-1. Today, well, we got some more action. Croatia takes on Ghana. Colombia battles Portugal. Algeria, they go up against Austria. Panama plays England. Congo battles Uzbekistan. And Jordan, they play Argentina. And an heir to the Walmart fortune, acquiring a minority stake in the NBA Chicago Bulls. The deal with Lucas Walton and his wife, well, it also includes part of the United Center. That's where the Bulls play their home games. Terms of the agreement were not disclosed. The Waltons, they'll buy stakes from existing limited partners. Now, in case you're wondering, Lucas Walton, he's the grandson of Walmart founder Sam Walton. He's worth about $49 billion.
18: Okay,
17: nice
18: then.
17: To have family members in the right places.
18: Yes, nice also. To have $49 billion.
17: All right. Thanks, Lisa.
18: Federal interest rates could soon be on the rise. That was the message Friday from Minneapolis Fed President Neel Kashkari as a central bank tries to tamp down inflation. But how exactly they're going to do that? Well, that's the bigger question.
19: The thing we wrestle with is we could move interest rates up as high as we need to get inflation down quickly. That will cause a lot of harm to the economy. That'll cause a lot of harm to labor market and to employment. And so how do we get inflation back down in a reasonable period of time without doing a lot of damage to the labor market? And that's the challenge that we're wrestling with.
0: Neel Kashkari speaking with our colleague Lisa Abramowitz at the Aspen Ideas Festival. Joining us now is Enda Curran, Bloomberg News U.S. economy reporter. Enda, great to see you as always. Let's pick up on the comments there from the Minneapolis Fed president. We learned from that interview that where we see inflation at has prompted him to pencil in one hike over the course of this year. Where does he fit into the panoply, the pantheon of Fed policymakers right now, and sort of how much in the mode is he of kind of where you think this is headed when it comes to Fed policy?
16: I think he's kind of speaking for a zeitgeist right now, David. We know that half of the policymakers on the Fed's committee think interest rates could go higher this year. The other half probably on hold. The challenge, though, is, as Mr. Kashkari said, I mean, the Fed are trying to grapple with, obviously, we all know what's happened, prices because of the energy shock due to the Iran war. The question is, A, how long lasting will that be? You know, we now have obviously ebb and flow in the Iran news, but broadly speaking, there's expected to be a deal there that will impact energy prices that could take pressure off inflation. So the Fed have to consider that. And then they have to think about how broad-based is the inflation story at the moment? How much of this energy shock has spilled over into the cost of other goods and services? Economists there differ. They say it hasn't spilled over that broadly yet, but they do say it's not just energy. Keep an eye on the cost linked to the AI boom. Keep an eye on housing and rental costs. That hasn't gone away. And pockets of services of services sector inflation still remains sticky. So it's a pretty tricky one for the Fed trying to juggle if they have to move and when they should move.
1: So I think you mentioned some of the factors, but when you look at core inflation, which is the, you know, the Fed's preferred gauge, it's at a three-year high. Why are prices still going up?
16: Yeah, so the Fed likes to look at what's called a PCE index. And as you mentioned, that came out this week, year on year, 4.1%. The Fed's target is 2%. I mean, that's basic arithmetic. That's way out of bounds of where the central bank wants it to be. And that's why they are worried. Now, within the PCE, there are certain things that do skew that number. Portfolio management fees are included in that. And that's because of the stock market boom. That's obviously lifting things as well. So there are different economists who would say, look, PCE isn't capturing everything that's going on. But no matter what, when you consider the conventional inflation data that we got for the month of May, and when you consider this more kind of specialized number that the Fed likes to look at, all of the indicators are suggesting there is real price pressure in the system. Prices have gone up. It's not all because of the energy story. It's not all because of oil story. But the question is, in the second half of the year, is this going to be as bad as it gets? Does it stabilize, or does it broaden out to the economy? And then a lot of people will be worried pretty quickly.
0: Let's move to the other side of the dual mandate. Yes, the Fed is concerned about price stability, also concerned about the labor market. This is something that you asked the Fed chair about at his first press conference just a couple of days ago. Let's take a listen to what he had to say in reply to your question about the state of the labor market.
20: The committee thought that the labor markets were stable. There were some people around the committee who thought that it was trending better than that. Trends matter more than data points. What's happening over 3 or 6 months matters more than any one data point, any one data release. And I'd say the jobs data has been moving in a good direction.
0: And what have we heard from policymakers since then? Sort of what do the data tell us about the labor market as we look ahead to this jobs numbers next week? And I should note, Neil Kashkari said to our colleague Lisa Bromowitz, I've definitely seen what I would call signs of life in the labor market.
16: We've had a big change of tone on the jobs market, David. At the beginning of the year, these Fed officials and, you know, everybody else were making the point that the jobs market seems pretty soft, right? People are complaining they can't get work. If you lose a job, it's pretty, very difficult. And the official data said that last year was the worst year for job creation since 2003. Here we are now mid-year, at the midpoint of 2026, and for the last few months, the jobs data has been very strong. To your point, we get numbers next on Friday. For the month of June, we're expecting about 115,000 jobs created in a month. Unemployment rate holding steady at 4.3%, which is still historically low. If those numbers come in around that ballpark, that's a good set of numbers. Now, people will argue some of it might be the World Cup effect. Obviously, local governments have been hiring lots of people for security and leisure and all of that. That is part of it. But the hiring recovery has been somewhat broad-based since the start of the year. Even the manufacturing sector has seen a pickup in employment. Now, to be clear, nobody's saying the jobs market is suddenly tight or on fire or it's back to where it was a few years ago. The point is it has, at the very least, stabilized and possibly even improving. And I think that's the point that, you know, Fed Chairman Warsh is making. It's starting to look like a trend, and the trend is heading in the right direction.
1: I want to talk to you about Kevin Warsh. So obviously this was his first big outing. He came to the podium. We heard from him for the first time. But his job this time, policymakers made it a bit easy for him because they were unanimous in their consensus that rates should stay where they are for now. When you look ahead, about half the policymakers, as you mentioned, are predicting an increase, a 1-point spike by the end of the year. Is it going to be hard for him to maintain consensus the next time around? And what does this do for a guy whose mandate from the president is cut, cut, cut?
16: It's going to get tricky for him. I mean, right here, right now, Chairman Walsh came out and was surprised a lot of observers. He was very clear-eyed. And price stability is number one for the central bank, and they are worried about inflation. So that was a stock standard message, and everyone took it on board. But to your point, as the months go by, if inflation pressures remain where they are, and the public are complaining about it, and business people are complaining about it, then there will be a lot of pressure on the Fed to raise interest rates. And at that point, whatever of Chairman Walsh's own views are, at that point, there will surely, that's when the economic world will collide with the political world. I mean, it seems on at the moment, the White House, relative to what was going on with the Fed under Chair Powell, the White House is kind of on best behavior. Everyone's dancing around each other a little bit. Chairman Walsh certainly has some kind of a grace period. But it's not hard to imagine this scenario, given the past commentary from the president, where as we get closer to the election season, and if an interest rate hike really is on the cards, well, obviously that's, as I say, it's where the economics and politics are going to collide, and that will certainly be a moment of potential tension between the executive branch and the Fed, I think.
0: We're going to see this in stark relief, I think, a little later this week in Portugal. The Sintra Economic Forum is going to take place, the ECB Central Banking Forum. I believe Kevin Warsh is going to be there alongside the governors of the Bank of Canada, England, and the president of the ECB. You didn't get it. Are you going, Enda? You didn't get the nod to go to Portugal in the summer?
1: Wait, I want to go to Portugal.
0: We all do. I think none of us got the invite, I'm sad to say. Anyways, that coming up on Wednesday, and Bloomberg will have coverage, of course, of that forum that kicks off, I think, in earnest on Tuesday, so Tuesday and Wednesday of this coming week. Enda Curran, thank you very much, as always. Appreciate it.
1: Thanks so much. All right, you can't put a price on happiness, but you can put a price, an increasingly large one, on your pets. Some new numbers on just how much we're spending on our furry little friends.
0: You can take us with you no matter where you go. 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Sounds ominous. It isn't. It's Bloomberg This Weekend.
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21: Areas of fog will burn off this morning. A mix of sun and clouds for the afternoon. Mild, high in the middle to upper 70s. Plenty of clouds. Fog redevelops tonight. Will drop to around 60. Intervals of sun and clouds again Sunday. High 75 to 80. Partly cloudy Sunday night. Low 60 to 65. Mostly sunny Monday. High in the lower to middle 80s. I'm Scott Kaplan with your three-day forecast on Bloomberg 92.9.
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2: 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As the trade agreement is up for review on July 1, we look at what's at stake for an auto industry built on close North American integration, for American farmers hurting badly from loss of export markets, and for an energy industry needing power for AI data centers.
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0: Welcome back to Bloomberg This Weekend. I'm David Greer with Christina Ruffini. Pet parent to Brutus joins us here on set.
4: Special segment.
0: As well. Americans' pet obsession is expanding beyond traditional preventative care. Over the next decade, the U.S. pet market expected to grow to more than $250 billion from about $150 billion today.
4: And I'm only spending about a fraction of that on my tiny dog.
0: Yes.
4: All right. Bloomberg Intelligence consumer staples analyst Diana Rosera Pena is here. What is the future of pet retail? Is it online shopping? Is it traditional stores? I will admit I do both. We have this fabulous, quite overpriced soccer jersey that I impulse purchased.
0: Show
4: for
0: that
4: Brutus.
0: Off. If
4: Let's
0: you
4: see.
0: Will.
4: I'm not sure which. Okay, see. Yes. I dropped my dog. This is an impulse purchase, but I also, there's a lot of targeted ads online. There's a lot of Instagram ads. Where are people buying for their pets the most?
5: I mean, it really depends on, you know, how young you are, your income level. It's all across. The pet mania continues in the U.S. for sure. So it's really interesting to see.
4: Go ahead.
0: No, you go ahead.
4: Do we know, is there a certain category that's more likely to do, like if you're younger, you're more likely to shop online. If you're older, you're more likely to pick it up in person, or is it all, it's just across the board?
5: So actually, younger consumers are more likely to go to pet specialty retailers, such as Petco and PetSmart.
4: Oh, interesting. Okay.
5: In our survey, they actually did about, you know, they said that they were going to these formats about 30% compared to like a little lower for e-commerce. And I think it's because there is that one-stop shop alternative that they seek, particularly if you're, you know, a young, you know, pet parent. You probably want to get, you know, into the grooming and like your accessories and food and all of that.
4: We do have a lot of accessories.
0: Is this a term you use, pet parent?
4: I don't. I stick to human. I say I'm his human, but I know most people say pet parent. Yes.
5: Yes.
0: When it comes to online spending, sort of what's driving those sales and that growth? I think about sort of the ads, you mentioned them, like get on some recurring plan. We have cats for cat food, for example. Get on this plan, we're gonna get them every month. Is that a main driver for those businesses?
5: So AutoShip, which is something that Chewy offers, is not necessarily a big driver. In our survey, we found out that about 18% of respondents think that that is very important. However, over 60% of respondents said that, you know, they like free shipping, the convenience, and also they're not gonna say no to coupons and the like. So they, you know, there's a lot of, it seems to be, while people prioritize their pets, there seems to be that underlying drive of you know, value-driven behavior. So you can see that online as well.
4: And when you look at the big retailers, how is it split up between, I guess it would be Amazon, Petco, and Chewy? Are those the major players?
5: Yeah, so Amazon is actually from, you know, from what we saw, it was about 50% of the respondents said that they are going to, you know, Amazon. Chewy is also a high contender, as well as Walmart. It really depends on, you know, what your priority is. I will guess that for Amazon is more of, you know, you're a Prime member, you want to buy for, you know, every week you have your you know, box of things, and then you're buying stuff from Amazon.
0: You've surveyed a lot about sort of multi-pet households. Of course, there's only room for one Brutus in the Ruffini.
4: Only one Brutus.
0: Apartment. But this is a trend as well. I mean, this is an important driver of growth and spending too.
5: Yeah, so obviously for multi-pet households, we find out that they spend about $300 a month compared to like $200.
4: How much do you guys spend? Do you spend $300 a month?
0: No, I'd say like 200, probably 150 to
4: wow.
0: 200.
4: Okay, that's significant.
0: Yeah.
5: Yes, and you know, there's always, that is very important for, you know, the producers as well as the retailers, because it gives them a little bit more alternative to, you know, for them to visit the store or buy more. So it's definitely a profitable for them.
4: You guys also asked what people were spending money on, or were, no, I'm sorry, you also asked what people were concerned about. And this year you asked a new question, and what was that? And it's like off the charts.
5: Yes. So the first time that we asked about anxiety, and it seems that pet anxiety seems to be something of concern for pet parents.
4: Brutus, are you anxious?
0: He doesn't seem anxious.
4: I don't think he seems that anxious. No, he's fine.
0: I look at that. I see anxiety and I see obesity as two of the main drivers there.
5: Yes.
0: So people are spending money on what? They're buying
5: sedatives?
0: No. GLP-1, is that true? My God, peptides.
4: Not yet. Peptides. We just did a whole thing on peptides.
0: Peptides are the new rage.
5: But there's a higher concern for putting their pets on a diet and making them as comfortable as possible. And this is, you know, a big opportunity for obviously pharmaceuticals as well as, you know,
4: specialty foods
5: and the like. So it's a boon for
0: this. The world in which you're waiting, you do all this stuff? No.
4: No.
0: He's not obese.
4: Obese. He runs, I mean, he's very calm now, but he runs like a maniac. He burns it all off. But you guys also talk about wellness visits and how you said around 17% of dogs and 29% of cats are missing their annual wellness visits.
0: We don't do it.
4: We don't either.
0: I feel bad about that.
4: But vets are getting so expensive. I was just talking to some other pet owners in the park about this, and we were saying like the mission creep on vet visits, and they want to see you four times a year, and it's $800 each time, and so people are just not going now?
5: Yeah, exactly. They're prioritizing other things. Food companies are doing a lot of good marketing on that because they are trying to convince pet parents that, hey, if you feed your dog good quality food, which usually comes at a higher price, then you can probably be comfortable skipping a few doctor visits. Mm-hmm. If that is true or not, it really depends on who
4: that's not part of your survey.
5: Yes, exactly. I mean, we have talked to vets and they mentioned that, you know, food, while they think it, you know, for dieting and the like, it's a good thing. It doesn't necessarily, you know, cure any of the issues that we have seen with vets.
4: Wow. All right. Thank you so much for joining us. Diana Rosero-Pena, thank you so much. And the rest of the survey can be on Bloomberg.com, right?
5: Correct.
4: You get all your pet parent information right there.
0: There you go. We're coming up on 9 a.m. in New York. Our conversation with Alan Armstrong, Senator from Oklahoma, is just ahead. Stay with us.
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1: 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The latest headlines, key analysis, big interviews, and the stories that hit home on your days off.
4: Welcome to Bloomberg This Weekend. We're coming to you live from our world headquarters here in New York. I'm Christina Ruffini.
0: I'm David Guerrero with Lisa Mateo. It is Saturday, June the 27th, and I hate to start a show saying there's a lot of confusion and uncertainty, but that is the main story here on this Saturday morning as we look at the Strait of Hormuz, where there's been another attack on a shipping vessel. We had one of these earlier in the week as well, and of course, when this happens, yes, there's the prospect of retaliation, which we saw over the course of the week as well. Also, just kind of a little agita that develops among the companies that run and own these ships. Whether or not it's safe for transit because of attacks like these, because of the prospect of mines, and going back to uncertainty, that's really what they're all wrapped up.
4: And international maritime organizations are saying there's a heightened risk in the area, but as we were talking about in the last hour, ships are still trying to get through, mostly out, but some going in as well.
0: Yeah.
4: So we're going to go to Lisa right now to catch you up on the headlines this hour.
7: You got it. And rescue crews, they are racing against time in Venezuela. You have teams from across the world. Well, they've arrived in the country to help find people trapped in the rubble. That comes after two powerful earthquakes killed more than 900 people. Now, the powerful 7.2, 7.5 earthquakes, they struck within a minute of each other on Wednesday evening, knocking out power, toppling buildings, also severely damaging the country's main international airport. Tens of thousands are people still missing. Tropical storm Mikala is bringing heavy rain to many parts of Japan. The country's meteorological agency warned high risks of landslides in certain parts of the Kanto region. The agency had issued a level 4 warning, advising advising people to evacuate from dangerous areas. The nation's largest wildfire, well, it's expanded its reach as crews in Utah continue to battle new blazes. The National Weather Service, it says dry, windy conditions, well, that provided fuel for more fires across the western U.S. Utah now restricting fireworks and declared a state of emergency ahead of 4th of July celebrations. Well, to the conflict in the Middle East, where Bahrain said it had targeted by Iran and a ship in the Strait of Hormuz, it was also struck. Now, this comes as Tehran and Washington, they trade accusations that the other had violated the ceasefire. Iran now claims that it had targeted U.S. sites in the Persian Gulf following U.S. strikes on Iranian missile storage and radar installations on Friday. Now, those were in response to an Iranian drone attack on a container ship in Hormuz on Thursday. Now, this all happening after oil plunged 4%, with West Texas Intermediate trading below $70 a barrel yesterday. President Donald Trump said gas prices will fall considerably.
8: Over the past few weeks, the stock market and your 401k skyrocketed upward like pretty much nobody's seen before. Oil prices are plummeting downward. We're going to be at $2.50 gasoline.
7: Well, in other news, supporters of the Lebanese militant group Hezbollah, they protested in the streets after Beirut. After Israel and Lebanon, they signed a framework agreement with the U.S. It was described as a first step toward peace. The agreement does not include Hezbollah and prompted one of the group's officials in Lebanon to warn of civil war. David and Christina.
0: Lisa, thanks, thank you Lisa. Very much.
4: All right, risk and uncertainty are not things any business owner likes to deal with, and ship owners are not immune from that. So right now, UK maritime trade operations are advising vessels to proceed with caution through the Strait of Hormuz after a tanker was hit by an unidentified projectile this morning. The International Maritime Organization had already paused evacuation operations after an Iranian drone struck a vessel on Thursday. Until then, nearly 2,500 seafarers had been cleared from the trade route.
0: This latest news comes as the U.S. renewed strikes on Iran on Friday, just hours after the Senate reversed course on limiting President Trump's power in the Iran war. In an effort to placate the president after an extremely tense lunch on Capitol Hill, Trump walked into the building and has already sparked frustration on his part and had a tense lunch in there on Capitol Hill. Post on social media, he refused to sign a housing bill that was passed by a near unanimous vote until his voting act also passes Congress. Senator Alan Armstrong of Oklahoma was at that Senate Republican lunch with the president, and we asked him about the housing bill as well as the president's interactions with lawmakers on Capitol Hill.
9: I think that was obviously a surprise to everybody, and I think caught everybody off guard there a little bit. I think, you know, clearly the president's trying to make a strong statement about how important Save America Act is to him personally, and I think he certainly got his point across on that.
10: There was this meeting that followed with the president, and I would love your readout on what transpired there. We've heard that Senator Cassidy was the subject of a great deal of anger from the president. What was the mood in that room? What did you hear from the president about what he wants to have happen here for that bill to get signed into law?
9: Yeah, you know, I think he just continues to express the importance of getting our voting here, something that everybody can trust and be dependent on. And I think that's obviously very important to him. But, you know, I'm not going to make any comments on what exactly went on in the room. But obviously that's very important to the president. He continues to press on that. And but, you know, it's a private conversation for good reason. And I think we should have more, frankly. I think there ought to be more of those private conversations and working out differences rather than letting them work their way out into the public.
4: You said the president got his point across that this voting act is really important to him, but this housing act was really important to Republicans, especially Republicans who are trying to run in tight races come the fall, because one of the things that voters say over and over again when asked, they're focused on, it's these kitchen table issues, and housing has gotten so expensive in this country. Are you disappointed that the bill didn't get passed?
9: Yeah, you know, I think there's a lot of important work that we need to be doing. Permitting reform is obviously something I think is actually more important than any of those issues that we've been talking about, because it's something that's really holding our nation back. It's a huge tax against our economy, and it really is very crucial to our future to be able to get back to building things here with certainty, with lower costs, and and being able to put capital to work in our country to power our future. And so I would just say, yes, there's a lot of important things that need to get done. And this is a place where people obviously express what they think is most important to them. And certainly that's what the president was doing.
10: Tell us a bit what you've heard from your constituents, from Oklahomans, about housing in particular. So Christina, bring up the fact that affordability is such a big issue here going into the midterms. What are you hearing from your constituents about the need for progress? Yes, on permitting reform, but just on affordable housing more broadly.
9: Yeah, you know, I would say that's not a front and center issue in Oklahoma. We have a very low cost of living in Oklahoma. And our governor is, you know, really, Governor Stitt's done a great job of making Oklahoma a place of low cost of living. And things that people do, that things like blocking infrastructure and raising people's utility costs, are actually things that we can do without spending money, without making tax breaks. One of the things I think is most interesting to me about the housing bill is that in the housing bill, some of the key elements of it, we're doing NEPA waivers. So in other words, waiving the NEPA laws that is all about our permitting reform. You saw that same thing in the CHIPS Act. So rather than actually fixing the problem and dealing with permitting reform, we keep putting on gloves to fix a leaky pen as it relates to our permitting process. And to me, that was a really stark issue for me on the housing bill. But even getting affordable housing is being impacted by how litigated all of our permitting processes have become here in the U.S.
4: Well, I know another big cost is energy, and you are trying to address that and some of these issues in a new bill you're proposing. You want to run us through that? I mean, I know you have a lot of experience in the private sector when it comes to energy. What are you trying to get Washington to do from somebody who's been out there in the trenches where bottom lines and profits do actually matter?
9: Yeah, you know, I've watched this for 40 years in my career. On the private side, and I've just seen it get worse and worse and worse. Now listen, for a company like the Williams Companies, where I was the CEO, that has a lot of the big incumbent pipelines, has the nation's largest pipeline, when you're the incumbent and it's hard to build new stuff, that's actually not a very bad business environment. But I think looking at it long term, realizing that you're just raising the price to consumers more and more, ultimately that's not a good thing for our country, certainly not a good thing for the consumers. And so it's one of the reasons that I actually took this role. In fact, it's the primary reason I took this role, was to try to do my best to kind of raise concern over how much our processes are costing the American people. People will get upset about their utility prices, and everybody wants to blame it on something other than the fact that our political processes today stand in the way of us being able to build infrastructure and connect abundant resources that we are very blessed with here in the U.S. to the consumer. If we had too much infrastructure, it would be the infrastructure companies, the pipeline companies, the power transmission companies, they would be competing and having to lower their prices to be able to deliver that product. But as it is, we've got bottlenecked and constrained infrastructure, and that's actually what's raising the price to consumers.
10: I definitely want to ask you about the talks that are underway between the U.S. and Iran, but let me get into them by asking about what the president said a couple of times over the course of the week. That is, he's been very critical of gasoline companies for those prices not coming down as fast as we've seen oil prices come down. And I wonder what you would say to him, what you would say to somebody who maybe doesn't know how this works, why we're not seeing the kind of diminution in gas prices as quickly as certainly the president wants. There's a long lag time here.
9: Yeah, there always is. It's the way the market works. It's not like if price of oil goes down, you know, in one day, that the person that bought that gasoline, the person that bought the oil to run it through the refinery, to then put it in a tank, to then take it through their pipelines, to then go to a storage facility there in the local area, and then finally wind up when you squeeze on the handle at the pump. That's a long, long transit time. And so it's not like that the price of that product just immediately gets lowered at the place that you're delivering the pumping. In the retail gasoline business, it's called the shelf. And so you have prices stay up for a little bit longer. It's a profitable time for the retail gasoline, but guess what? on the way up, on the other direction, that's that they have to bear the other side of that coin. So, I mean, you can track this. This is nothing new and nothing unusual to see retail gasoline and diesel prices lag the price of oil. In fact, it's almost, it would be very unusual if that happened, frankly.
4: But shouldn't the president know that, or at least have someone who can explain it to him? Do you want to go over to the White House and maybe let him know that this is how this goes?
9: Yeah, I think, I think the president's got great advisors like Chris Wright in the House, or sorry, in his cabinet that certainly understand that. And I think he's been working hard to get Strait of Hormuz open, and he's just wanting to see that immediate gratification of that showing up. But it's the same thing, honestly, it's the same thing with the permitting issues. There's not immediate gratification around fixing permitting reform. You have to fix it, and then you have to let the infrastructure get built over time to see the benefit of it. But I just I do think it is something that he's been fighting hard to get Strait of Hormuz open. He's thrilled to see oil prices coming down as hard as they are, and now he's wanting to see it show up at the pump.
4: Speaking of permitting, you were talking about infrastructure and getting more energy and more of these facilities online. The administration has done a lot to take away some of the regulatory hurdles for these new nuclear startups being worked out. These like kind of startup-y, I don't know, nuclear and startup don't really seem to go together in my mind, so I don't think I can get the sentence out. But I know that there has been some controversy about some of these deregulations, but also feasibility and whether or not this is really the best place to invest this, because so far, none of these startups are anywhere close to production and won't be for quite a few years. Is that where the administration, where the country should be focusing when it comes to new forms of energy, or are there quicker, simpler ways to get that grid up and running faster?
9: Well, I think we need to be focused on any and all kinds of energy, and I think we should never stop trying to bring innovation forward to be able to have long-term sources of energy. So things like fusion, which is not what the small modular reactors are, but long-term, we as a country have the ability to invest in research and develop. And frankly, the old model that we have of the large reactors is a very expensive, very risky process. You can certainly ask the Southern companies with their, big project in Vogtle, which was the last big nuclear facility brought online. And it's a very difficult regulatory process. I think the effort that's going on that I think is really worthy of the U.S. paying attention to and trying to invest in is how do we take the energy from nuclear and make it simpler to actually be able to extract that energy, extract that heat, and make it commercial. The old way we've done things is big, complex, super expensive, and we certainly should. And I think, the industry really got set back hard after some incidents and really was kind of back on its heels. And nobody really was willing to invest in innovation looking forward because it had such a bad name and it kind of really crippled the ability to invest in innovation. So yes, I think we should be investing in innovation there. And I think we ought to be continue to pursue anything. Energy is such a vital part of any economy, and we would be foolish, I think, not to be investing in research to be able to bring that that energy to us at a much lower cost in the future.
10: Just a last question here. You're about to embark on a recess that I think goes until July the 13th. You, of course, are not going to be in the Senate for a very long period of time. You're filling a term that was vacated by Mark Wayne Mullen, who's now the Secretary of Homeland Security. I'm going to characterize you as kind of a single-issue senator in the short tenure that you have there. You're really focused on this issue of permitting reform. I'm curious, these few months into your tenure, that's not going to be a very long tenure, what surprised you about the place in terms of how difficult it is to make progress, how hard it is to get advancements on the issue or the issues that you care about?
9: Yeah, well, I hope that what I'm experiencing is an anomaly that's associated with being right ahead of the midterms. Because there certainly seems to be a lot of effort just to make sure that the current administration and the Republican Party in general is not successful in getting, you know, productive things done. That's unfortunate. But that's certainly, you know, one of the things that surprised me the most, is kind of how low on the list it is from a party's perspective, and particularly Democratic Party leadership in particular, in this case, how much their focus is on just making sure nothing productive gets done. And I really don't come at that like you probably think I would as an Oklahoma Republican. I am actually very moderate, and I, you know, always think we should always put our country first, well ahead of our parties. And but it's been kind of shocking to me to see how low on the list there what's best for our country is in the list of considerations in those debates.
4: All right, Senator Armstrong, thank you so much. Thank you. To see you again, sir.
9: Thank you. Nice to see you all as well.
0: Interesting perspective there from the junior senator from Oklahoma. Again, sure, serving just a few more months in that job as he fills the
4: seat. Right, he's an appointee. He's not allowed to run again.
0: But, you know, worth pointing out, Republican majority in the Senate. And I think there's a case to be made here that a lot of the lack of things happening comes from the leadership in the Republican Party as well. And from the president, there's been a lot of discord among Republicans that the president has been clear about his objectives.
4: Correct. And disagreement between leadership and the president, especially this week.
0: Great to hear from the senator. Thank you again.
4: Appreciate it coming up. All right. President Trump meeting with defense executives at the White House this week. What he's asking for as the conflict with Iran nears the 4-month mark. That's straight ahead on Bloomberg this weekend.
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20: 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On The Deal with Alex Rodriguez and Jason Kelly, is there a future for LIV Golf? 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
11: Now, your three-day weather forecast on Bloomberg 92.9.
21: Patchy fog this morning. Once it burns off, mix of sun and clouds today, high in the middle to upper 70s. Plenty of clouds, more fog tonight, low near 60. Intervals of sun and clouds Sunday, high 75 to 80. Partly cloudy Sunday night, low in the lower 60s. Mostly sunny, a little warmer Monday. We'll get up into the lower to middle 80s. I'm Scott Kaplan with your three-day forecast on Bloomberg 92.9.
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7: Thanks for joining us live on Bloomberg This Week, and I'm Lisa Mateo. Let's update you on today's top stories. Former National Security Advisor John Bolton appeared in court Friday. He pleaded guilty to unlawfully retaining national defense information. The government had accused him of keeping extensive notes on sensitive information to potentially use in a 2020 book he wrote that detailed his time in the White House and his belief that President Trump was unfit for the presidency. A sentencing hearing that is scheduled for October 28th. Apollo co-founder Leon Black testified before the House Oversight Committee, saying he never abused women and was never blackmailed by Jeffrey Epstein. Chairman James Comer issued two subpoenas to Black. And Federal Reserve Bank of Minneapolis President Neel Kashkari says that the wave of AI investment could keep interest rates higher than they were before the AI boom. Kashkari was speaking on a panel at the Aspen Ideas Festival yesterday.
23: Fed is going to try to need to understand that, and then we're going to need to set rates above or below that elevated neutral rate. So it probably means that interest rates that the Fed does set will be higher than they were before as we go through this build out.
7: Interesting insight. So at the festival tomorrow, Richmond Fed President Tom Barkin, he speaks on a panel about the future of economic mobility. More to come. David and Christina.
0: Lisa, thank you very much. Appreciate
24: it. Thanks so much.
0: As the U.S. reviews its months-long conflict with Iran, the Pentagon has left the country's munitions stockpile dangerously low. Reportedly, the Pentagon has used more than 1,000 Tomahawk cruise missiles, which is roughly 10 times the number the U.S. buys every year. It's used more than 1,200 Patriot interceptor missiles at $4 million apiece.
4: All right, joining us now to discuss this is Bloomberg defense reporter Jen Judson. Jen, how bad is this weapon shortage?
25: You know, it's really hard to tell because, again, stockpiles are classified, but we are expending them at record pace in Iran. These are very expensive missiles, and they are not something that are produced rapidly, you know, hundreds a month at all. So, you know, you ran through some of those numbers here. But what we are seeing is some interesting forward movement. We actually finally saw the government put money where their mouth is. They have established a variety of 7-year agreements with Lockheed Martin and Raytheon and some other companies to rapidly produce the missiles that you listed, the PAC-3 MSC, the Terminal High Altitude Area Defense System Interceptor, the Precision Strike Missile. They're talking about tripling, quadrupling in some cases. For THAAD, that's quadrupling. And this week, we saw a contract come across with a ceiling of $35 billion for THAAD interceptors. And that is to quadruple that number. And then as well, for the Precision Strike Missile, we saw another $8 billion contract modification for that. That really shows that finally, these are not just agreements. There is money flowing, and these companies will be able to start rapidly progressing towards higher numbers of output.
0: Jen, I want to ask you about a meeting that took place this week. So the president convened a meeting at the White House with defense executives. Pentagon officials were there as well. And in the run-up to that, the president said, we're really in a big, strong economic push to do the weapons. And some of the car companies, if they have any excess capacity, they're making a deal to build missiles. And the Patriot in particular, we have quite a few of them, but we want to make sure we always have a lot of them. So talk about this moment, if you would, the backdrop to this meeting that took place at the White House, and then what seems like a deal that's being hammered out here with General Motors, I gather.
25: Yes. And there's not a lot we know about what they're actually going to be doing. General Motors and Lockheed Martin, for instance, signed an agreement to work together, just a memorandum of understanding, if you will, to figure out how General Motors can actually contribute using their commercial manufacturing expertise and know-how, how they churn out cars at crazy fast rates. There's hopefully something that Lockheed can take away from that in order to, you know, meet the demands that they will need to meet. Other companies are potentially in talks with General Motors as well. Haven't heard of other car companies getting involved, but this shows some interesting progress in terms of the commercial world uniting with the defense world. It kind of reminds me of, you know, World War II manufacturing, if you will, to try to meet the moment here.
0: This is the summer of memoranda of understanding, Christina. I must say, it is like the
4: I feel I have less phrase. And less understanding per memorandum, but yeah. it's fine.
25: There's not a lot of meat there yet.
0: Yeah.
4: I also want to ask you, you wrote about this piece from Tuesday, talking about the Army Secretary's effort to make cheaper air defense interceptors. He said, there's almost no place in our acquisition system where our bad habits manifest as horribly as in our requests for interceptor solutions. What does he mean by that? And what kind of timeline and cost slashing are we getting at here?
25: I think in one sense, he's generally talking just about how broken the Defense Department and the Army's acquisition system has been. You know, getting anything over the board, whether it's, you know, a new drone or a new missile, takes decades. And this, they just simply do not have the time to do that. Nor do they have the money to continue to build million-dollar missiles to really get after the stockpile that they're going to need potentially to address global conflicts, anywhere from China to Russia to Iran to North Korea. So they held an industry day in Arlington. I mean, this isn't uncommon to hold an industry day for something, but over 100 companies came together to talk about how they can deliver low-cost interceptors. We're talking about interceptors that cost thousands, not millions, like a PAC-3 MSC. Because there are so many drones and cruise missiles and things being developed in swarms, and we're talking about, you know, hundreds of drones coming at you at once. That's simply nothing that a PAC-3 or a THAAD or a PrSM missile could handle. And they need to move fast because that threat is here. We're seeing that play out in Ukraine. We're seeing it play out to an extent in Iran. And so the Army has actually pledged to try to demonstrate capabilities within 6 months at test ranges with companies. They want to see if companies can come together to solve something. And then they want to actually try to rapidly scale, buy things within a year, and really start moving forward on the manufacturing front, which really has been quite unproven in the U.S. so far. There really hasn't been a company that has yet to show that they are able to

0: promise that, you know, if they think about the supply chain in different ways, if they think about, you know, how they design and develop in different ways and make it easy to manufacture from the beginning, then maybe we can rapidly build these in the, you know, the thousands and thousands.
1: Jen, let's turn to a different story, but one that also involves the Army Secretary Dan Driscoll. As I understand it, his pick to be the Army Chief of Staff was General Christopher Donahue, who's the Chief Commander in Europe right now, four-star general. He was the last man out of Afghanistan. That was his pick, again, reportedly. And then this week we had Defense Secretary Pete Hegseth effectively forcing the general to retire. This is a personnel movement, but has kind of broader implications. What should we take away from Secretary Hegseth's decision to do this? What does it say about who is being promoted, who's being prioritized in the military under Secretary Hegseth?
0: You know, I think it's difficult to know all the factors from the outside. You know, what we do know is that the Pentagon is going through, you know, significant leadership reshuffling. We're seeing highly respected generals being asked or forced to retire. We saw that earlier with the Army Chief of Staff, General George himself. We saw that even more previously to that, the Vice Chief of Staff of the Army was also asked to retire early. All of these men have extremely, you know, very well respected and, you know, are combat tested. And with General Donahue, I mean, just speaking with other Army senior leaders and, you know, troops, this is a morale blow to them. He's considered a warrior. This is not an attack on woke. General Donahue is truly considered a warrior here. However, you know, at the same time, has Secretary Hegseth announced that there's going to be a six-month review of European force posture? There's a lot of uncertainty around, you know, how the U.S. will play a role in Europe going forward, what that's going to look like. So this is just another, I think this contributes more shaky ground in Europe to not have a leader of this caliber in place. Not only is he U.S. Army Europe and Africa commander, he's also the NATO Allied Land Command commander, and he provides all the advice to the NATO commander on land forces. And so there's going to be a disruption as NATO continues very important discussions into the summer. You know, he's retiring after only 18 months on the job, but he has a very deep career in understanding drone warfare and understanding innovation on the battlefield. The 82nd Airborne actually does a ton of experimentation and innovation, which he previously commanded. And so this is just a very big blow. The way many people in the Army that I've spoken to have conveyed this. And at a time when things are very shaky.
2: Jen, before I let you go, I want to know if you know anything more about this Iranian drone strike in the tanker previously, and then we have this other strike this morning. It's kind of unclear at the moment what the injuries are, but there was damage to the bridge and potentially other parts of the ship. Do we know what hit them?
0: Not yet. I have not been able to check up on that. But, you know, this is just something I think we're just going to continue to see over and over. We have seen this, you know, as we continue to try to engage in negotiations. You know, we saw just with the tanker, there was a response from the U.S. U.S. Central Command said yesterday that they, you know, they actually did some strikes around Hormuz. So I imagine that, you know, if this is linked to an Iranian drone again or another weapon system, that we will potentially see more strikes. It's kind of a back and forth.
1: Yes.
0: And not something I think that's going to go away anytime soon.
1: Jen Judson of our national security team covers the Pentagon. Jen, thank you very much. Appreciate you joining us on this Saturday.
2: Thanks so much, Jen. All right, Mounjaro and Zepbound turned Eli Lilly into a trillion-dollar pharmaceutical giant, but every blockbuster eventually faces competition.
1: Bloomberg Originals looks at what Lilly is doing to avoid the boom and bust cycle that has humbled pharma giants in the past.
3: The GLP-1 boom has changed everything about Lilly.
4: 10 years ago, it had a market cap of about $100 billion. Today, that's over $1 trillion.
3: Lilly went from a sort of sleepy Midwest drug maker into a trillion-dollar pharmaceutical company and the most valuable healthcare company in the world.
4: You really rarely even hear about a trillion-dollar healthcare company. The challenge now is, what is the next chapter after Zepbound and Mounjaro?
5: We're a medicine company, and we should make medicines for the biggest problems in healthcare.
4: The traditional challenge for pharmaceutical companies is maintaining success. Drugs have a shelf life, their patents expire, competition emerges,

0: or generic formulations of medication. Eli Lilly has had examples of this. It was dominating the market for depression medication with Prozac. Eli Lilly right now almost presents more as like a technology company with the kind of culture and hours that you might see in Silicon Valley and not Indianapolis.
1: Although many people have benefited, not enough. Zepbound and products like that can change the lives of about 40% of U.S. adults who have obesity or overweight.
2: Insurance coverage has really lagged behind the need. Only around a dozen or so states right now that currently cover the drugs through Medicaid. So insurance coverage has been really patchy, and that's made it difficult for a lot of people who need these drugs to access them. Lilly has been pouring billions of dollars into manufacturing. They've made sure that they can really control their supply chain in order to supply this enormous demand.
0: The challenge now for Lilly is, can it extend and sustain the kind of success it has had over the past 2 years?
3: You can watch the whole story at Bloomberg.com/videos. So coming up, the billions that are being spent on artificial intelligence translating to a surge in political spending. The big money and the danger of deep fakes on the campaign trail. We're seeing it in campaign ads now.
4: That's great. We didn't have enough difficulties covering these campaigns.
3: There you go.
4: This is a whole new
3: through the
4: front
3: midterms.
4: Coming our
3: We're worrisome
4: way.
3: About the general beyond that. 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
9: This is the Bloomberg Black Business Beat. It's a challenging time to be a black leader in America. Recently, my colleagues at Bloomberg Businessweek brought together a group of prominent black executives to talk about how they're navigating the White House and the current mood in America surrounding race. Ursula Burns is a founding partner of Integrum and chairwoman of Tenio. She says affirmative action helped her get where she is because it allowed her access that has not always been guaranteed for people of color.
10: Once I was allowed to go to school, a reasonable school with reasonable books, have a reasonable job with reasonable pay, I performed as good or better than the other people. We keep having the same discussion and arguing the same argument.
9: Burns' frustration is that she keeps needing to explain that affirmative action does not prop up people who don't deserve opportunities.
10: We have to defend the fact that we are just doing a good job like everybody else who is afforded the fundamentals, good education, reasonable health care.
9: Yeah. I'm Bloomberg's Justin Milliner on the Black Business Beat.
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17: Westwood One Sports presents this World Soccer Update. A World Cup controversy over teams not using its stars to end group play when advancement has already been secured. Norway sat out Erling Haaland and eight other starters. Not surprisingly, lost 4-1 to France. And if you paid top dollar to get a ticket for the game tonight in Dallas, thinking you're going to see Lionel Messi, Don't hold your breath. Argentina admits he's not going to start. We'll see if Messi comes off the bench. It's a game with Jordan, who's already been eliminated from advancement. Also going home now, Uruguay. That's a surprise, but it's goalie, 40-year-old Fernando Muscala, in three games allowed three goals that he misplayed, including the only goal last night in Mexico and Spain's 1-0 win. Muscala got benched at halftime. Cinderella, Cape Verde, a scoreless tie with Saudi Arabia, and now moving on to a round of 32, David against Goliath game on Friday, Cape Verde against Argentina. Josh Dash Hour, Westwood One Sports.
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21: For joining us live on Bloomberg This Weekend. I'm Lisa Mateo. Let's update you on today's top stories. Apple is pressing the White House for approval to purchase memory chips from a blacklisted Chinese company as it looks to control chip costs. The Financial Times says while Apple isn't barred from using a CXMT as a supplier, the iPhone maker is seeking guarantees that the company won't be added to the U.S. entity list, and that would impose stiff licensing restrictions. Australia strengthening the enforcement of its under-16 social media ban. Prime Minister Anthony Albanese, well, he says big tech companies are not doing enough. So now the country will grant its online safety watchdog more powers and increase the maximum penalty for social media companies that fail to prevent those children from holding accounts. The PGA Tour continues at TPC River Highlands in Connecticut, topping the leaderboard, Scottie Scheffler, 16 under par, followed by Victor Hovland at 14 under par. Akshay Bhatia and Eric Cole, they stand at 12 under par. And in the World Cup yesterday, France topped Norway 4-1, Cape Verde and Saudi Arabia tied at 0 apiece. Egypt and Iran, they tied at 1 apiece. Senegal defeated Iraq 5-0. Spain topped Uruguay 1-0. And Belgium, well, they beat New Zealand 5-1. Today, we've got some more action. Croatia takes on Ghana. Colombia battles Portugal. Algeria, well, they go up against Austria. Panama plays England. Congo battles Uzbekistan. And Jordan, they play Argentina. David and Christina just getting started because the round of 32 that starts tomorrow. Big excitement.
22: I, for one, am looking for when this field gets winnowed down, because as you rattle off all of those games, that's a lot to have to watch.
23: I can't really focus. I need a slightly smaller number, although I do love the Cape Verde story.
22: I was reading this morning,
23: they started this like thing 10 years ago to train up for the World Cup. Very small population, and their whole national effort has been on this, and they're doing very well.
22: All right.
23: Go get them.
22: That's your team.
23: All right, yeah.
22: All right, thank you, Lisa. AI has permeated nearly every aspect of society, as we all know, including at the ballot box. As the U.S. nears a crucial midterm election, a flood of money is already impacting the races.
23: And it's the focus of this weekend's big take called AI is already reshaping U.S. politics at every level. One of the writers of that story, Emily Birnbaum, joins us now. Emily, in the post-Citizens United world, it already takes a ton of money to win these elections. How are AI and tech factoring in now?
24: This is the first cycle that AI has entered the political arena.
23: Entered the chat, yeah.
22: Yes.
24: has entered the chat with as much money as the crypto companies of the last cycle. So in total, AI companies and AI investors have pledged $275 million towards these midterm elections via super PACs. So we have a super PAC that's backed by the president of OpenAI and Mark Andreessen and Ben Horowitz. And we have sort of a dueling PAC that is backed by Anthropic. And each of them are vying to to boost candidates that are favorable to their AI regulation agenda. So this has become a central topic in these year's midterm elections.
22: We have an illustration of that for those who are watching on television and streaming the show. Just looking at the amount of money that those two super PACs in particular have poured in, and really a crucible for that has been right where we're sitting in the New York 12th Congressional District. We just had a primary here a few days ago. Walk us through, I guess, principally why this was the place where all of this attention and energy, and yes, money, was focused. Why the New York 12th?
24: Yes, so New York 12, crowded primary, and Alex Borres, who's a state assemblyman, when he first announced his candidacy, it was a long shot bid. But Alex Borres has long been known to the AI companies because he helped to write one of the country's first AI safety bills. And that was a bill they lobbied very hard against, particularly H16Z, which is behind one of the super PACs. So they announced they were going to spend $10 million to oppose his candidacy. And that prompted a huge proxy war from AI safety activists and Anthropic and tech employees who want more AI regulation you know, of the technology they're creating. Money poured in really quickly. So the Andreessen-backed PAC ended up spending $8 million against Borres. But the AI safety community rallied behind him, and ultimately they spent over $20 million backing Borres. So this is a really expensive House primary. Borres did not win the race. He lost to Michael Lasher, who's another well-known New York political operative. But ultimately, the takeaway is not necessarily that the AI companies won, but rather that if in the races where they pledged to spend a lot of money, they actually have well-heeled opponents ready to spend in favor of that candidate.
22: Before we move on from the New York 12, I will say Michael Lasher was backed by Michael Bloomberg, majority shareholder of Bloomberg LP, the parent company of Bloomberg News.
0: It's this
22: well
0: name.
22: Disclosed
0: it's this
22: on
0: name
22: my part,
0: right here.
22: Yes.
0: Exactly. I want to talk because it's not just about money, though. We're also now in the era of deepfakes, and these AI-generated ads are kind of becoming more common. And you point out there's this ad for a Republican Louisiana congressional candidate, which has supposed liberals, including someone who looks like Billie Eilish, and another ad depicts Texas Democrat James Tallarico singing about transgender children. These are not real. But how are these deepfakes impacting the vote?
24: Deepfakes in particular impact low information voters and usually older voters. So a younger voter who understands what AI looks like would have seen the video of James Tallarico and known this looks like AI, this looks fake. But there is some evidence coming out that older people not as familiar with the nuances of what AI-generated ads look like could be fooled by some of these things, and that could affect votes in some of these competitive primaries. It's still yet to be seen. Like, experts in the space kind of caution from, you know, experts in the space say people are more informed than you might imagine. So, you know, maybe give people a little credit, but what's definitely true is Democrats and Republicans both are betting that this technology will help convince at least some voters.
0: And even if you know they're fake, I mean, people find them funny and share them. So it's a new way to kind of get your point across. Even if people are laughing at it, I feel like it does send some sort of a message.
22: Yeah. Okay, so we've got the amount, all of this money being poured in. That's one facet of this AI election. The other is these deepfakes that we were just talking about. I think the third is just like AI as a policy issue or as a political issue in this campaign. And I wonder if you could talk about that as well. So, you know, on the show, we've talked about how it's pushed up energy prices and caused a lot of dissatisfaction and concern in a lot of communities across the country.
0: Lots of debates about these data centers.
22: Totally. How is that manifest in these midterms? How is it likely to be manifest kind of looking to the general elections? Just the role that AI is going to be playing as a political issue.
24: Right. I think consistently what we're hearing is that data centers are the physical manifestation of anxiety voters have about AI, job loss related to AI, energy prices spiking due to the data centers. So every single day, data centers become a more and more potent issue in federal elections. So, you know, for like the past year, they've been important at the local level, but now people are looking to people in their congressional candidates and you know, incumbents, and they're saying, well, what are you going to do about this data center thing? Are you going to make sure that you know, it doesn't use up all our water, it doesn't spike our utility bills? So what you're seeing is, even in some of these very competitive races, so thinking about Pennsylvania governor's race, this is coming up. Candidates are seeking to distinguish themselves, saying, I'm going to protect you from data centers. My opponent's not going to. And it's interesting. It doesn't go along partisan lines. It's not a left-right issue. It's sort of data centers how are becoming a proxy for, you know, I'll protect you from the establishment, from corporations trying to disrupt, you know, what's happening in your backyard. So data centers, I think, are the most visible way that AI is coming up across the country. And I think probably in 2028, AI job loss, AI-related job loss, is going to be the next big issue that people consider even a kitchen table issue.
22: So I was talking with Mike Shepard, editor who does a lot of AI editing for us, and I said, what are the odds that in 2028 we're going to call that the AI election? It seemed, he was very clear that this is going to be a thematic trend here in this election, the next one, and the one after that.
0: Well, that was going to be my question. Only we've got about 20 seconds left, but we're focused on the midterms now. Do you expect this to be all exacerbated when it comes to the next presidential race?
24: Absolutely. These midterms are just a dress rehearsal. 2028 is when we're going to really see AI policy come to a head. Presidential candidates will have to stake out their positions, and we'll see which side wins.
0: All right, Emily Birnbaum, thank you so much for joining us. If you want to catch that article, it's great, and it's on the website right now, and on the terminal, and any place you read all the Bloomberg things. Thanks again, Emily.
22: When we come back here, it is time for the Pointed News Quiz. Highlight of my week, highlight of Christina's week, Lisa's, hopefully yours as well.
0: We tied last week.
22: We tied last week. We'll see what happens this week.
0: Stand by to stand by.
5: Now, your three-day weather forecast on Bloomberg 92.9.
1: Intervals of sun and clouds for the afternoon, high in the middle to upper 70s. Partly to mostly cloudy, patchy fog tonight, low near 60. Mix of sun and clouds, maybe a pop-up shower Sunday afternoon, high 75 to 80. Partly cloudy Sunday night, low in the lower to middle 60s. Mostly sunny, little warmer Monday, high 80 to 85. I'm Scott Kaplan with your three-day forecast on Bloomberg 92.9.
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22: All right, it's time now for this weekend's pointed news quiz.
0: This might be your week.
22: It might be my week.
0: Yeah, I don't feel like I've been up on my random headlines that Lisa can torture us with.
22: We'll see how kind Lisa Mateo
0: is here.
22: Lisa.
8: That's my job, guys. Yeah. Okay, so those of you playing at home, if you're wondering why we have all these chips on the table, here's how it works. So they have 30 chips in front of them for you on radio. You can hear them rustling them nicely. They will place their bets on three different categories. So, you know, if you feel a little confident out of the first category, then you put more of your chips there. Or if you're like Christina, you just go 10 across the board each time, and it seems to be working for
0: I like to hedge my lack of knowledge, yes, so that's what we do.
8: All right, are you ready for your category?
22: Yeah, put them up there.
8: Let's go. So the first category is Reddit.
22: Reddit?
8: Yes.
22: Social network.
0: Oh, wait, I saw something about Reddit.
22: I didn't read anything about that.
0: I can't remember what it was, though. Okay.
8: Think about it. Second category is music. And third category is YA novels, or young adult.
22: Gosh, take me back.
8: So place your bets. What do you think? Reddit,
0: Took you back to last week when you were reading young adult fiction?
22: Sorry, it was Reddit.
8: Reddit first, music second, YA novels, third.
22: You know, I'm going to do the Ruffini.
8: Across
22: 10,
8: the board.
22: 10, 10
8: it
22: this
8: seems
22: time.
8: To work.
22: It feels
8: it works
22: safe.
8: Very well.
0: It's a very diverse number of categories. All right.
22: It's the,
8: I think you've heard this first story.
22: Okay. Really?
8: Are you ready?
0: Here we go. I'm going to get annoyed if I can't remember what this was.
8: Yeah. Okay. Traders on the Wall Street Bets subreddit chose which struggling fast food chain as the latest meme stock.
22: I should have gone all in on this one.
0: I can't remember which one it was. Hang on.
22: Oh, that makes
0: me so angry.
22: It always makes me angry when I know.
8: When you know and you should have bet more.
22: You know.
8: Have confidence in yourself, David.
22: Yeah. Well, you know.
0: Okay.
8: Are you ready?
22: I'm ready.
8: Okay, Dave, what are you saying?
22: Wendy's.
8: Wendy's! You guys are correct. Yes.
22: I was going to get an edge.
8: So they urge traders to, quote, save Wendy's before it's too late, okay? But it actually spiked the stock
0: price. Is this really how the markets work?
22: Yes.
8: I'm telling you, a little word. And a fun fact for you, for those who are Wendy's fans, Dave Thomas, you know the owner, appeared in all the commercials. He appeared in more than 800 advertisings for the brand.
22: I know him well.
8: That is more than any other company founder in
22: history. Paul Sweeney here with us, graduate of the Fuqua School of Business at Duke. He would say that Dave Thomas endowed a lot of that business school. There's a Dave Thomas building on the Duke University campus.
8: I did not know that. See?
0: I used to love those commercials. I guess he's not, you know, obviously he's not around, but they're not doing anything with the founder anymore.
22: It's, no.
0: Or the president.
22: But we have
0: not
22: seen
0: very personal.
22: Burger King fire the king, famously now.
0: They've gotten rid of him.
8: How sad.
0: That was a great idea. But you know what?
22: They needed to.
0: Bring back Dave Thomas.
8: You got to move on.
22: All right, sorry.
8: The Colonel still is at Kentucky Fried, right?
22: Okay.
0: Yes.
8: Here we go. Music. Are you feeling confident about music?
22: Okay.
0: David category.
8: Let's get to it. Clive Davis. Okay, so he passed away this week at 94. He launched Arista Records in 1974 after being pushed out by which record label? So what company did he get fired from before he started his new company?
22: Okay.
8: Ooh.
22: Oh, I don't know. I'm going to reevaluate.
8: Oh, gosh.
22: Okay.
8: Yeah.
22: All right. I'm ready.
8: Christina's confident.
22: Yeah.
0: No, I'm not. I only have
22: RCA.
0: Ah, that was my other guess. I said Motown.
8: You should have kept it in Columbia.
22: Columbia. She's
0: I was going to write RCA.
22: She saw it.
8: I was like, don't erase it.
0: It was Columbia.
22: Oh, it was Columbia.
8: He actually joined Columbia as a lawyer in 1960. All he was appointed president 7 years later, but then he was let go. But he went over to Arista, and Whitney Houston was the big, you know, name.
0: Yeah, that would help
8: over there.
0: That would be a little.
22: Did you just lose?
8: Yes.
22: 10.
0: Okay. All right. I will give up my chips. My goodness.
22: I don't want viewers to be confused by the state of
0: affairs. Chip police, David Gura. There you go.
8: Okay.
0: There you go.
8: Okay. You guys are still tied.
22: That's a good lesson going with your gut. I guess I should have stuck with.
0: Young adult novels.
8: This is where you're going to pull through. Okay. Here we go.
22: Okay.
8: The country, Namibia, has denied Starlink a license. So Starlink's name, here's a question for you. Starlink's name was inspired by what 2012 young adult novel?
22: I have no idea.
8: Not into those, huh?
22: No, I'm not into those.
8: Kids don't have them on the shelf.
22: It's been a while since I've been a young adult.
8: Starlink's name inspired by what 2012
9: I don't know. I'm going to leave that. I'm ready.
8: What are you writing?
9: I just
8: what
9: read it. I'm going to leave it blank.
8: Blank.
9: I have no idea.
0: Fault in our stars.
8: Fault in our stars.
0: Right. Okay. The only one stars I could think of. Okay.
8: Christina, yes. He said it in a Twitter post. He actually did that. So it's John Green's novel.
9: John
8: comes
9: Green.
8: From actually Shakespeare's Julius Caesar.
9: Oh.
8: Who knew?
9: Who did
0: my
9: know?
0: Dog is not named I. Brutus. This is a quote
9: okay.
0: I'm familiar
9: All right,
0: with.
9: There
8: All right,
9: go.
8: David, you're behind here. This is your chance for redemption.
9: Thank you.
8: Because we have a bonus.
9: All right.
8: You ready? The bonus
9: yes.
8: category, though, is birthdays.
9: Okay.
8: I believe you both are going to nail this. The U.S. is marking its 250th anniversary. What is the term for this milestone? It's a long one, and you need to spell it correctly.
0: It's got like 8,000 yeah. syllables in it.
8: Spell it correctly. 250th anniversary. There is a term for that.
0: I can't remember.
9: I wrote.
0: Wait, it's a.
8: Delete the. Not yet, David.
0: It's got to have sense in.
8: Shut
0: up. I can't.
9: Sesquicentennial.
8: Yes.
0: I wrote like quincicentennial. No, I don't get that one.
8: Hold up. No, it's semi.
9: Oh, semi, because it's not the.
8: Correct.
9: Well.
8: That is ant. Hand over to Chip. There
9: you go, take it. What's bonus?
0: No, it was a bonus, Lisa.
9: Anyway,
8: oh,
9: all right.
8: Come on.
9: Thank you.
8: All right.
9: Always a pleasure.
0: Thank you, Lisa Mateo.
8: A lot of 250 stuff going on.
9: Yeah, we do. More on that in just one moment. But first, test your knowledge on all 10 questions. Take the Pointed News Quiz at Bloomberg.com/pointed, where it's multiple choice.
0: Remember, it is multiple choice. It is less difficult, but, you know, less fun for Lisa because she doesn't get to torture you like she does us. So.
9: Yeah, well, torture away. Thank you very much for joining us on Bloomberg This Weekend. I'm David Gura.
0: I'm Christina Raffitti with Lisa Mateo. We hope you'll join us again tomorrow starting at 7 a.m.
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2: From ABC News, I'm Chuck Sievertson. Launching more air attacks against each other, the U.S. and Iran accusing each other of breaking agreements. Iranian drones attacked Bahrain, home of the U.S. Navy Fifth Fleet. The British military says an oil tanker in the Strait of Hormuz was attacked. Disputes between the U.S. and Iran on reopening the Strait of Hormuz continue. Iran wanting to exert control and charge tolls. ABC News senior White House correspondent Selena Wang.
3: Before the war, one-fifth of the world's energy supply transited through the strait. But this latest incident shows just how tough it's going to be for traffic to get back to normal levels.
2: The FDA has approved a new treatment option for one of the most aggressive forms of breast cancer. ABC's Morgan Norwood.
4: The drug is called Trodelvy, and you may recognize it because it's not entirely new. This is an approval as a frontline treatment for metastatic triple-negative breast cancer. And up until now, this approval has been offered after other treatments have failed. Trodelvy is a targeted treatment, and in clinical trials, it looked pretty good. It kept cancer from growing and spreading longer than standard chemo.
2: Texas mandating Bible lessons in public schools, sparking a debate about the separation of church and state. ABC's Alex Brochet.
5: Bible passages are included in every grade's required materials. So in elementary school, students will begin with a picture book series, and starting in the fourth grade, they will read specific Bible passages about Jesus. In middle school, that will include the Sermon on the Mount and teachings about the kingdom of heaven. And in high school, students will read Bible passages alongside classical authors like Charles Dickens and Jane Austen.
2: Amid the devastation from deadly earthquakes in Venezuela, the U.S. sending three urban search and rescue teams to help. Andrea Brito says relatives are trapped in the rubble.
6: We are still hoping that they're still in the building. The building of them collapsed completely.
2: Officials report at least 920 dead and more than 51,000 missing. 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
8: Slow-moving frontal system continues to pull away from the region this afternoon. Skies will be partly sunny. It'll be mild. Temperatures will get up into the middle to upper 70s. Lots of clouds around tonight. Some patchy fog developing with still plenty of moisture hanging around. Lows bottoming out around 60. For Sunday, mix of sunshine and clouds. Just a slight chance for a pop-up shower during the afternoon with a weak upper-level disturbance moving through. Highs will get up into the middle to upper 70s again. Partly cloudy Sunday night will drop back to the lower 60s. High pressure builds in for Monday. Mostly sunny skies, just a few clouds around. High in the lower to middle 80s. Then warmer and more humid weather moves in as we get towards midweek, with temperatures likely topping 90 some days. I'm Scott Kaplan, and that's your Bloomberg three-day forecast. Now back to the latest headlines from ABC News.
2: Hot, dry, and windy conditions fueling a fast-moving wildfire in Utah, forcing the governor to declare an emergency and restrict fireworks. ABC's Melissa Don.
9: The fire danger in Utah is rapidly growing. Officials telling people to have their go bags ready because any new wildfire that sparks could be life-threatening as crews are just fanned out across the state.
2: Another long-distance air attack by Ukrainian drones targeted a major industrial facility in the Russian city of Volgograd, says Ukrainian President Zelensky. Higher prices, rising inflation are not just reflected in the official government reports lately. You'll see them when shopping for July 4th grilling, says ABC's Andrew Dimbert.
10: If burgers are on the menu, the average price of ground chuck is up nearly 12% from a year ago, while burger toppings have seen some of the biggest jumps. Tomato prices have surged 46%. Iceberg lettuce is up more than 36%. There are a few bright spots, though. Chicken breast prices are essentially flat, down about 1% from last year, making grilled chicken a more budget-friendly option than beef.
2: A retirement party for Schlitz Beer in Verona, Wisconsin today, with live music, food, and sales of the 1948 recipe brew of what was once the top-selling beer in the U.S.
11: We've had folks who worked at Schlitz, who delivered Schlitz, who represented Schlitz in sales, who drank Schlitz all their lives. They all had a Schlitz story.
2: Wisconsin Brewing Company brewmaster Kirby Nelson. Chuck Sievertson, ABC News.
12: And I'm Monica Ricks in the Bloomberg Newsroom. Here are some of the stories we're watching. Oil prices plunged 4% yesterday, with Brent crude trading at about $72 a barrel, despite more uncertainty in the Middle East. President Trump predicts gas prices will fall considerably.
13: Over the past few weeks, the stock market and your 401k skyrocketed upward like pretty much nobody's seen before. Oil prices are plummeting downward. We're going to be at $2.50 gasoline.
12: AAA's got the national average this morning at $3.87 a gallon. The Panama Canal seeing better than expected revenue thanks to the closure of the Strait of Hormuz. Bloomberg's Karen Moscow has more.
14: Panama Canal Authority incoming chief Ilya Espino de Marota tells us revenue for the fiscal year ending September 30th will exceed its $5.2 billion forecast. This is due to rising traffic and auction payments from vessels willing to skip the line. Liquefied natural gas tankers flock to the canal as buyers in Japan, China, and Korea turn to U.S. suppliers to replace Middle East producers such as Qatar, which were affected by the war in Iran. Oil tankers carrying U.S. crude to Asia through the canal also increased. Karen Moscow, Bloomberg Radio.
12: Anthropic's won U.S. approval to restore some access to its Mythos 5 AI model, despite the tech's potential threats to national security. Bloomberg's Mandeep Singh.
15: Even though, you know, Anthropic's fable model was restricted from being accessed to other foreign nations and really anyone outside the U.S. citizens, it's very hard to enforce and practice.
12: OpenAI is also rolling out a preview version of a more capable AI model to select partners before making it more widely available in a few weeks. Apple's top executive in charge of the Vision Pro headset and the company's smart glasses efforts is leaving to work for OpenAI. We get more on that from Bloomberg's Ed Kalecki.
16: Paul Meade, a vice president, is set to leave Apple by next week and will then start at OpenAI's hardware unit. Meade will work on OpenAI's upcoming family of AI-powered devices. It continues a streak of high-profile defections to rivals in the artificial intelligence and hardware sectors. Ed Kalecki, Bloomberg Radio.
12: And SpaceX and Charter Communications could partner up soon on a consumer cell phone offering. A deal would offer Charter running some of SpaceX's phone traffic through its ground-based internet infrastructure. Global news 24 hours a day and whenever you want it with Bloomberg News Now. I'm Monica Ricks, and this is Bloomberg.
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18: And then you also co-host with another friend, Michael Kitsies, the Kitsies and Carl Real Talk for Financial Advisors.
19: Yeah.
18: He is the author of The Behavior Gap from 2012, One Page Financial Plan from 2015, and his latest book, Your Money, Reimagining Wealth in 101 Simple Sketches. These are conversation grenades for honest money talk. Carl, welcome to Bloomberg.
19: Barry, so fun. Been looking forward to this for years.
18: Same. Long overdue. We've had you on At the Money, but we haven't had you for the long sit down. Let's start out talking about your background. University of Utah, School of Business, Bachelor's of Science in Finance. That implies finance, investing, money. Was that the original career plan?
19: Yeah, no, not even close.
18: Really?
19: Right, yeah. So I was, I've told this story occasionally, I was an undeclared major, which means back then it meant you had no idea what you wanted to do with your life, right? I was the newest hire at a landscaping company, so I was literally digging ditches for a living. I come home one day, my wife, we'd recently been married, this was 95, recently been married, and she has the help wanted ads open. She's got a job, a degree in finance, a job as the CFO of a small real estate company. got the Help Wanted ads open. So I was like, hey, Core, her name's Core. I'm like, Corey, what are you looking? What are you doing? She said, I'm looking for a job. I said, well, what are you finding? She said, no, I said, but you have one. And she said, I know, I'm looking for you. I was like, what are you finding? And she found what we both thought was a security guard job.
18: At a little shop called Fidelity?
19: A security guard. I was like, you know, I could work as a mall cop at night. This would be great. So I can still go to school full time. This would be great. I went to apply. Nothing about kung fu. Nothing about self-defense. You know, they were asking about things I didn't know what they were.
18: Securities.
19: Exactly. I didn't know the difference. And I got
18: I was going to call BS on this because it sounds like, wait, how are you a finance major? But that happened afterwards.
19: Yeah, that's exactly right. So I get through the interview, which tells you a lot about the applicant pool, right?
18: Right.
19: And they had narrowed it down
18: to none.
19: Two of us.
18: Yeah.
19: And they offered it to the other guy, and the other guy said, I don't want it. You take it. So that's how I ended up at Fidelity's National Call Center just before Netscape's IPO.
18: That's unbelievable. Yeah. I started on a trading desk. And I was told, hey, rookie, no trading Netscape IPO. So you and I started about around the same time.
19: You know what was crazy about that was, like, after I got clear that I wasn't a security guard, I was like, what's this job? And I was sort of looking around. Everybody was using calculators, right, and math. And I was like, okay, this must be a math job. And then, you know, a couple weeks into training, they called us out onto the trading floor to answer phones. Because back then, you couldn't get a quote. You couldn't place a trade unless you called. And it was the day of the Netscape IPO. And I remember thinking, this isn't math. You know what I mean? And that was like my first introduction to this idea of, like, so I like to say that I got in by accident, but I've stayed because of that moment. Like this, like, what is this crazy thing that we call money? Because nobody was doing math in there. They were excited, mad, angry, upset, right? So it was, that was, because I always thought it was a mistake. Getting into finance. I always thought I would go off and do I was going to do the Stephen Covey organizational behavior thing at BYU.
18: Right.
19: Right? That's what I always thought. Because work is where people go to do things that matter.
18: Uh-huh.
19: And then some of these early experiences open the door to, like, money is the ultimate portal.
18: Hey, this money thing is...
19: It's the ultimate portal to somebody's soul.
18: Right.
19: Do you know what I mean? Like, what do you really care about? I can find out pretty quickly how you spend your money and how you spend your time. So that's how I stayed. So yes, afterwards I was like, maybe I should get a degree in this.
18: So then you switch, you get your degree in finance from the David Eckley School of Business. When do you go for a CFP? When do you become a certified financial planner?
19: I was looking at that the other day.
18: You don't remember, do you?
19: No, I all I remember is I got made fun of. Remember back
18: really?
19: In the day, right? Like I left Fidelity and I went to work for a big brokerage firm, which we'll go a name, but has a bull as its symbols, owned by a bank, right? And about that, and I got my CIMA designation because that's what, like, cool kids did, you know, the sort of institutional consulting stuff. Because I thought I gotta figure this thing out, this whole money thing. And then I started to get my CFP. So it was in the day when people in that side of the business were like, what are you wasting your time on that for? It's pretty early
18: on. This whole
19: on.
18: Fiduciary thing. I mean, really?
19: Seriously.
18: Waste of
19: goals.
18: Time. What are you going to not charge people commission? I mean, what are you thinking,
19: that's
18: Carl?
19: Right. That's right. That's right. So fun.
18: So what I find fascinating about your career, and I'm now learning all the parallels between our career, you kind of reinvent yourself as a communicator, as an author, as a speaker. Is that something that helped you when you set up your own investment firm? Which came first, the chicken or the egg?
19: Yeah, I can remember who was in the room and where I was when I first sketched something out, because I wasn't a doodler in school. It's obvious that I didn't take any art classes, right?
18: I don't know if I would say it's obvious, because these are really kind of interesting.
19: Yeah.
18: Like Charles Schulz very famously drew peanuts and said he didn't have... skill.
19: That's a
18: and
19: super generous comparison. Thank you.
18: Right.
19: But
18: I'm not making that comparison.
19: Yeah, okay, good.
18: I'm just saying someone else.
19: Somebody else said something similar. Good. But I just remember sitting across the table from some really smart clients. And he was an ER doctor. She was a technology sales rep, like at EMC or something back in the day, right? Super smart. And I was trying to explain some concept, and I was just getting blank stares. You know the feeling. And I that had happened before, but this is the first time it dawned on me, like, wait. They're really smart. This must be my problem. Mm-hmm. So I, out of an act of desperation in the shared conference room, there was a whiteboard. Nobody used it. And I stood up one day and was like, no, like this. And just like some boxes and arrows, like an estate planner would do, you know? And they were like,
18: oh.
19: And at that moment, I was like, I didn't make a grand conclusion. I just remember thinking, huh, that was really interesting. So that started this idea of like how, so I started thinking like anytime I got asked a question more than once, so the second time I got asked it, I was like, what if I just wrote down the answer and sent it to everybody who asked? Uh-huh. And I don't know if you remember, but there was these things called blogs back in the day.
18: Not only do I remember.
19: You were one of the OGs.
18: I still am doing it. I have no interest in Beehive or Substack.
19: Yeah.
18: I kind of learned early on, I don't want to give my content to another company. Just, I want to control it.
19: Yeah. So started putting those things up on the internet, an answer to a question with some sort of diagram. And by the way, the hand-drawn sketches were just a fatal, were a flaw at the beginning. I mean, I went to download Adobe Illustrator, and the thing said 3 hours. And I was like, anything that takes 3 hours to download, I should not be using.
18: Illustrator would ruin this. The whole beauty of, and I know most of you are listening to this and not watching me thumb through a book, but the whole beauty of your sketches is just how simple and informative they are with just a few lines, a few circles, a few squiggles. It's not a giant, you know, organizational chart. Right. It's, oh, he did that in 90 seconds and look how much information is in that.
19: Well, thank you. But that early on, it was like I was only doing that because I couldn't download Adobe Illustrator. I saw it as a flaw. And so every couple of years early on, I would get them designed by somebody and I'd post those. And people be like, where are the hand-drawn? So I finally learned. And I'm only telling you these stories because it's so tempting of us to look back and create these like beautiful narratives of the experience. But it turns out there was just a lot of random experimentation and playing, because it turns out the thing I thought was a flaw ended up being the feature.
18: Huh.
19: Right?
18: That's really interesting.
19: Yeah. Yeah.
18: So I'm surprised you think of it as a flaw.
19: Not anymore.
18: How long did it take you to get to that point? Because to me, the beauty of your drawings are, first of all, it's obviously not AI slop. It's
19: right.
18: You predate AI by 20 years or so. But more importantly, they just look and feel human and personal.
19: Mm-hmm.
18: And, oh, someone has really put some time into figuring out, how do I communicate a complicated idea in the least amount of letters, words, images?
19: Yeah.
18: So at what point did you think, hey, I could do something with these drawings? Maybe publish them in the New York Times every week?
19: Never. What happened was I was putting these up on this website. I tried to stop.
18: Right.
19: It's
18: I love that.
19: It's like a compulsion.
18: Can't help it.
19: Yeah. Right. I mean, and I even had people around me who were like, just focus on building your business. What are you doing? And I was like, and they were right. Do you know what I mean? Like all the evidence.
18: No, I mean,
19: at the time, and I kept putting it up there, and there's a guy named Kent who I did not know.
18: Uh-huh.
19: Kent sent them to a guy named Ron who I did not know. Ron Lieber at the time.
18: Oh, sure. I know Ron. I know of Ron Lieber.
19: Kent didn't know Ron. And Ron just sent a note like, hey, I think you might like these. And Ron sent me a note, and I have that email still because nobody believes me. The email was, hey, we love these. Could we try something? And I knew enough from my like security guard background, right, to be a kid in the hills of Utah to say, I mean, I never thought. I was like, yeah, of course. What do you have in mind? And that's kind of how, and I've talked to Ron since, like, why did you open that email? Because, you know, like he gets, like,
18: you get inundated
19: stacks
18: with
19: of books, stacks of things that he would love to reply to and read because that's the kind of human he is, but he just doesn't have time.
18: Right.
19: So why you open that one that day? I don't know. I should still be sending Kent a gift every year.
18: Every
19: so
18: Christmas.
19: I never thought maybe this could appear in the Times.
18: So from the late 90s, when do you launch the firm that you ultimately build up and sell in 2012?
19: Yeah. So I'm really, really bad with dates, but we were in...
18: Early 2000s?
19: No, 2008 or 9.
18: So after the financial crisis.
19: That's exactly right.
18: So 4 years, you build this up. Why sell it? You just like, hey, I'm going to focus on my security guard business?
19: Yeah, the first thing I should tell you is why I left and started my own firm. I remember the impetus for that was two things. One,
18: this is at Fidelity.
19: No, I was now working at the big brokerage firm.
18: Oh, okay.
19: And I left to start my own RIA firm.
18: Got it.
19: And I remember do you remember that cover? I can't remember if it was Fortune or Forbes. It had the cover with Rex and David at DFA, and it said how the really smart money invest.
18: Uh-huh.
19: Do you remember?
18: Vaguely.
19: I had that in the top drawer of my desk every time I opened my drawer, because I still had this, like, I'm just a kid from the hills in Utah, like, imposter syndrome thing. Like, I'm supposed to be in jail. Do you know what I mean? Like,
18: right.
19: Like, and I'm helping people make really important decisions with money. I need to figure out, like, am I a security guard? Is this math? Like, what is this thing? And I, so this idea of, like, how the really smart money invests, I called and was like, how do I get access to this? And they're like, well, you can't do it where you're at. So I left for that reason. And then the second reason was, ended up being one of the greatest disappointments of my life. I left because I thought it was really important to be able to tell everybody that I was a fiduciary and that everybody would care.
18: Coming up, we continue our conversation with Carl Richards, creator of the Sketch Guy column and author of Your Money, Reimagining Wealth in 101 Simple Sketches, discussing the behavior gap. I'm Barry Ritholtz. 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
8: Skies will be partly sunny for the afternoon. We'll get up into the middle to upper 70s. Plenty of clouds, some patchy fog tonight, low near 60. Mix of sun and clouds Sunday. Could see a pop-up shower in the afternoon, high 75 to 80. Partly cloudy Sunday night, low in the lower 60s. Mostly sunny skies Monday. We'll get up to the lower to middle 80s. I'm Scott Kaplan with your three-day forecast on Bloomberg 92.9.
12: And I'm Monica Ricks in the Bloomberg Newsroom. Here are some of the stories we're watching. UK Maritime Trade Operations reports a tanker has been hit by an unidentified projectile, making it the second vessel now to be hit since Thursday in the Strait of Hormuz. But the U.S. has retaliated, and that's now threatening a fragile ceasefire between the U.S. and Iran. Bloomberg's Jeff Mason reports from Washington.
20: Certainly the U.S. wants to show Iran that it's still going to play if there are attacks or if there are violations of the ceasefire that they find unacceptable. And the president was sort of hinting about that earlier when he was chatting with reporters yesterday.
12: That's Jeff Mason on Bloomberg This Weekend. Vice President J.D. Vance referred to its memo of understanding with Iran on X, saying violence will be met with violence. But this morning, Bahrain reported it had also been targeted by Iranian drones. It's home to the U.S. Navy's Fifth Fleet. Rescue teams from around the world have now arrived in Venezuela to help search for survivors after two powerful earthquakes killed more than 900 people and injured more than 3,000. Katie Sussman's with the International Rescue Committee.
21: The whole infrastructure of Venezuela, including social services, public services, energy, medical supplies, etc., was already quite debilitated.
12: The United Nations estimates those quakes caused more than $6 million worth of damage. People are being urged to evacuate parts of Japan now, where a tropical storm and a possible typhoon could make landfall. The country's meteorological agency warns these storms could also cause a high risk of landslides. Stateside, Utah is now banning fireworks on the 4th as dangerous wildfires continue spreading through the state in extreme heat. Trent Owens' home burned to the ground near Beaver.
22: Hard to stomach that one second we're living our dream up there on the mountain, and the next second, we're living out of the back of our truck.
12: The Cottonwood Fire has become one of the most destructive wildfires in the state's history. It's burned more than 71,000 acres so far. And another close runway call, this time at Miami International Airport.
23: All right, who do we want to talk to about that?
12: ATC.com captured sounds of an American Airlines flight aborting takeoff after a business jet entered the same runway last night. This comes as the FAA looks into another near miss in Newark, where a United pilot almost hit a drone while trying to land. Global news 24 hours a day and whenever you want it with Bloomberg News Now. I'm Monica Ricks, and this is Bloomberg.
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25: Bob, we've got slowdowns on the Mass Pike and Storrow Drive.
24: Back to Chip. What's going on?
25: Still traffic on the Mass Pike and Storrow Drive, Bob. I told you 10 minutes ago there's traffic on the Mass Pike and Storrow Drive. Get a GPS.
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18: I'm Barry Ritholtz. You're listening to Masters in Business on Bloomberg Radio. Is it Masters in Business? Masters of Business? You would think after 9,000 of these, I should know that. Let's talk a little bit about the behavior gap. I don't know if you created that phrase, but you've done more than anybody else I know to popularize that phrase. Tell us what the behavior gap actually is.
19: Yeah, so it started out as a very narrow thing, which we already pointed to. This difference between, and the technical term would be the difference between time-weighted rates of return and dollar-weighted. Mm-hmm. And because I've had to explain this so many times, maybe I'll go through the explanation.
18: Sure.
19: Imagine you open a newspaper. There's an ad for a mutual fund. It says the fund has returned 10% a year for the last 10 years, right? That's the investment return. And just for a minute, forget taxes, you know, any sort of fees or whatever. That's the investment return. That's the return you would have gotten if you had invested money at the beginning of the 10-year period and not added or taken any away and left it there for the 10-year period. But nobody invests that way except your clients, right? Like, no, nobody invests that way. We are always chasing, right?
18: Right.
19: Whatever we hear in the news, the Financial Pornography Network waves their hands and we've got a list of 10 funds to buy or whatever. And the old days, smart money, you know, like this. So we end up running around and that's the average investment return is 10%. But the average investor return is always different from that.
18: Who does the annual report that everybody criticizes?
19: Yeah, for sure.
18: That shows this differential.
19: So that was one of the early reports I ran across was Dalbar. And I have not spent I spent the time years ago to understand. I don't really know anything about that number. I know Morningstar does a number, and it seems to be
18: comparable.
19: 80 to 100 basis points, not 6%.
18: Right.
19: You know, like.
18: And then what about the SPIVA numbers on manager performance?
19: Yeah, for sure.
18: So you're running across these behavioral errors on pretty much both sides. The manager, who's running their funds and frequently underperforming.
19: Yeah.
18: And the longer that timeline is, the greater percentage of managers are underperforming.
19: Yeah.
18: And on the other side, the buyers of those funds.
19: Yeah.
18: Tend to not only underperform the benchmark, they're underperforming their own funds. So if only there was an alternative way to invest.
19: Let me tell you a quick story. So this is back during my institutional consulting days. So we had this client. We do a manager search and selection. We find the best large cap value manager for this client and hire that large cap value manager. And as I recall, it was Davis, New York Venture, back in the day, right?

0: has one of those cyclical underperforming moments, value, as they're going to do.
1: Right, especially value, which runs in and out of favor.
0: Yeah,
1: so
0: and it was even in comparison to other value managers, right?
1: Oh,
0: as they're going to do, right? So we fire Davis, not knowing any better. We hire another, and I can't remember, we'll just call him XYZ, right? Like, we hire this new, and the client's like, yeah, I understand. It's two and a half years in. We make this change. We go to XYZ. 2.5 years later, 3 years later, XYZ does the same thing. Cyclical, he underperforms. We go through our manager screening. They're up on our fire list. And guess who pops into our buy list?
2: Chris Davis.
0: Yeah, call the client, thinking I'm so smart. Hey, we need to fire XYZ and hire this manager. It's called Davis. And they were like, wait. Didn't we, this client's name was Jeremy, didn't we just fire them 2.5 years ago? And I was like, yeah. Maybe. And he said, you know what I'd like? I would like the return of Davis from the day we first hired them till now. I'd like the return of XYZ from the day you first hired Davis to now. And I'd like that compared to my account. And I was, of course, like, that's not how it works. He said, yeah, that's what I'd like to see. And we all know the story, right? He underperformed both of those. Like, he would have been fine in either one of those.
1: Just leave it alone.
0: And that was my first moment of like, I got to get out of this business. I got to go to law school or something. And that's when I discovered this idea, discovered this idea that maybe the investment process only matters to the degree that I can behave.
1: So let's talk about what you call the financial pornography networks. They talk all day long about 10-year yield and the Fed and credit spreads and geopolitics and earnings and news. And you spend most of your books, plural, talking about fear, regret, envy. Mm. What moves markets, and what, more importantly, moves investors' portfolios?
0: Gosh, that's such a good question. And I want to be like careful about...
1: You know I do this for a living.
0: I know. It's a really good question. And I want to be careful about the term financial pornography network. I think that was originally a Jane Bryant Quinn term.
1: That's exactly right.
0: Which I love. I love the term. But I think it applies just really broadly. And
1: I call it the fire hose of financial noise.
0: That's fine. I think
1: phrase?
0: Like sometimes media circus, like it's a media business. And there's nothing... I want to be clear. Like, I live in the hills in Utah. I ride my mountain bike every day. The trail's out in my backyard. I have a different hobby.
1: Uh-huh.
0: Just because that's my hobby doesn't mean my hobbies are better than anybody else's hobbies.
1: They're
0: right?
1: Healthier.
0: I walk in this building and I see happy human after happy human walking through the halls. This is like shiny, happy people everywhere. Who am I?
1: Free cappuccino.
0: Who am I to say, right? But I think what's important is if we start to recognize, like, what are we doing it for?
1: Uh-huh.
0: What's the goal? Because if it's something to talk about, there's nothing wrong with that. If it's entertainment, there's nothing wrong with that. But basing your financial decisions, your actual investment decisions, on something you heard, even if it was secret underneath the subway and it was labeled, isn't The Economist the one that all the really smart people read anyway?
1: Uh-huh.
0: Right? Like, you're not the only one that's heard that. So I think we have to be careful with sort of making big investment decisions based on every wind of news or entertainment,
1: mm-hmm.
0: right? Versus linking, and again, this is back to like, how do we solve this behavior gap problem? I think it has to be, the portfolio has to be designed to give me the greatest likelihood of reaching my goals, and my goals have to be carefully clarified, and they're gonna change over time. So it's this constant process of saying, are these investment decisions aligned with what I want out of my life? Both of those sides of that equation are really challenging. Getting clear about what you want out of your life, super hard. Making sure you have a portfolio built on data and evidence and that will get you the closest to that, also really hard.
1: So let's break that into two pieces.
0: Yeah.
1: Because I kind of feel like there are two distinct conversations.
0: Yeah, yeah.
1: We'll get to the goal portion in a moment.
0: Sure.
1: I want to stay with the media circus.
0: Yeah.
1: Isn't there really a very simple problem?
0: Yeah.
1: And that is the mismatch in time horizons when you're putting money away to save for retirement or even to save for 529 for college or saving to buy a house or a second house or whatever.
0: Yeah.
1: Like, you're thinking 5, 10, 50 years,
0: yeah.
1: but all of the financial noise, that fire

0: hose. That's about, that's the church of what's happening right now. If we can simply readjust our media consumption into some context with the longevity of our portfolio goals, doesn't that solve a lot of these? Why do, if I'm putting this money away for 20, 30 years, what do I care what happened on a random Thursday?
1: That's exactly right. Super easy to say, right? Mm-hmm. And you and I both know, like, incredibly hard to actually do. And I think that if we can get clear, like for, this isn't like a problem that's isolated to finance.
0: It's everything.
1: Go look at what Stephen A. Smith was saying about the Knicks.
0: By the way, Stephen Smith is going to get his own chapter in the book that follows, How Not to Invest, which is Nobody Knows Anything Sports Edition.
1: So good,
0: right?
1: So good, and but I still tune in to watch it because the guy's super entertaining.
0: It's entertaining, right? Yeah. It's fun. Just imagine he was a guy on TV telling you what to buy, you would be busted.
1: But yeah, what if we actually kept track of every single change of opinion, right? And how sure somebody was, right? Remember that? What's that old statement that even a broken clock is right twice a day?
0: Right. I was going to say, often wrong, never in doubt.
1: That's exactly right. Often wrong. And that's again, entertaining, and there's nothing wrong with entertainment. We go to the movies. We go see plays. We ride our mountain bikes. Like, there's nothing wrong with entertainment. I just think we have to understand what it is. And what you're saying is, yeah, that's day-to-day entertainment. I like it because I can talk about it. It's important. Don't base my 20, my 10, my 5, my 10, my 20-year decisions on it.
0: Right. And yet we continue to see people have that problem. So let me re-ask this question in a different way. How do you bridge the gap between what clients ask for, what they think they want, and what you know they actually need?
1: Yeah, so another, Barry, you're super good at this whole job.
0: It's all AI. It's all, I didn't write anything.
1: No, I just, because that, now you've layered another problem in here, is because clients, the humans that we call clients, show up having been trained by us as an industry, speaking really broadly, that what matters is this day-to-day stuff, right? They think the job of an investor is to find the best investment because we taught them that on the television, waving our hands. So it's no surprise, like we did this to ourselves. It's no surprise that clients come in expecting that. And that's why I think clients who work with real financial advisors often go through a period of the financial pornography detox program, right? Where they maybe wake up 18, 24 months into the relationship and go, hey, you know what? I'm not really paying that much attention anymore to that. Like, all the stuff I used to think mattered, was critical, has lost its urgency, its tenor, right? So we've got this problem of, like, it feels like, and again, back to the wiring in our bodies, like, it feels like we should be doing something. Mm-hmm. The news is saying we should be doing something. The guy at the club is saying we should be doing something. And I call Barry, and Barry says, hey, let's hold on for a second.
0: Catch
1: let's review
0: breath.
1: The, are these goals still the goals? Is this still what's important to you? Turns out, if that's true, we're okay here. And almost always we end up at the same place, which is diversified, low-cost portfolio, hold on to it for a long time.
0: Really, really fascinating, Carl. Yeah, yeah. Coming up, we continue our conversation with Carl Richards discussing his latest book, Your Money, Reimagining Wealth in 101 Simple Sketches. I'm Barry Ritholtz. 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
3: ABC News, I'm Chuck Sievertson. Renewed air attacks between the U.S. and Iran, accusing each other of breaking agreements. Iranian drones attacked Bahrain, home of the U.S. Navy Fifth Fleet. The British military says an oil tanker in the Strait of Hormuz was attacked. With thousands missing since the two big earthquakes in Venezuela, searching through the collapsed buildings becomes more desperate. There's some success. They found an 18-day-old baby, says ABC's Marcus Moore.
4: The newborn rescued along with his mother, then placed in his father's arms. Miraculous scenes of survival. The back-to-back quakes flattening storied buildings like pancakes, leaving few pockets to survive.
3: Venezuelan officials report at least 920 dead and more than 51,000 missing. The FDA has approved a new treatment option for one of the most aggressive forms of breast cancer, for metastatic triple-negative breast cancer. This is ABC News.
5: And I'm Monica Ricks in the Bloomberg Newsroom. Here are some of the stories we're watching. Oil prices plunged 4% yesterday, with Brent crude trading at about $72 a barrel, despite more uncertainty in the Middle East. President Trump predicts gas prices will fall considerably.
6: Over the past few weeks, the stock market and your 401k skyrocketed upward like pretty much nobody's seen before. Oil prices are plummeting downward. We're going to be at $2.50 gasoline.
5: AAA's got the national average this morning at $3.87 a gallon. The Panama Canal seeing better than expected revenue thanks to the closure of the Strait of Hormuz. Bloomberg's Karen Moscow has more.
7: Panama Canal Authority incoming chief Ilya Espino de Marota tells us revenue for the fiscal year ending September 30th will exceed its $5.2 billion forecast. This is due to rising traffic and auction payments from vessels willing to skip the line. Liquefied natural gas tankers flock to the canal as buyers in Japan, China, and Korea turn to U.S. suppliers to replace Middle East producers such as Qatar, which were affected by the war in Iran. Oil tankers carrying U.S. crude to Asia through the canal also increased. Karen Moscow, Bloomberg Radio.
5: Anthropic's won U.S. approval to restore some access to its Mythos 5 AI model, despite the tech's potential threats to national security. Bloomberg's Mandeep Singh.
8: Even though, you know, Anthropic's fable model was restricted from being accessed to other foreign nations and really anyone outside the U.S. citizens, it's very hard to enforce and practice.
5: OpenAI is also rolling out a preview version of a more capable AI model to select partners before making it more widely available in a few weeks. Apple's top executive in charge of the Vision Pro headset and the company's smart glasses efforts is leaving to work for OpenAI. We get more on that from Bloomberg's Ed Kalecki.
9: Paul Meade, a vice president, is set to leave Apple by next week and will then start at OpenAI's hardware unit. Meade will work on OpenAI's upcoming family of AI-powered devices. It continues a streak of high-profile defections to rivals in the artificial intelligence and hardware sectors. Ed Kalecki, Bloomberg Radio.
5: And SpaceX and Charter Communications could partner up soon on a consumer cell phone offering. A deal would offer Charter running some of SpaceX's phone traffic through its ground-based internet infrastructure. Global news 24 hours a day and whenever you want it with Bloomberg News Now. I'm Monica Ricks, and this is Bloomberg.
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10: Mix of sun and clouds for the afternoon. We'll get up into the middle to upper 70s. Plenty of clouds, areas of fog tonight, low near 60. Mix of sun and clouds again Sunday. A slight chance for a pop-up shower in the afternoon, high 75 to 80. Partly cloudy Sunday night, low in the lower to middle 60s. Mostly sunny skies Monday, high 80 to 85. I'm Scott Kaplan with your three-day forecast on Bloomberg 92.9.
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20: Westwood One Sports presents this World Soccer Update, a World Cup controversy over teams not using its stars to end group play when advancement has already been secured. Norway sat out Erling Haaland and eight other starters, not surprisingly, lost 4-1 to France. And if you paid top dollar to get a ticket for the game tonight in Dallas, thinking you're going to see Lionel Messi, don't hold your breath. Argentina admits he's not going to start. We'll see if Messi comes off the bench. It's a game with Jordan, who's already been eliminated from advancement. Also going home now, Uruguay. That's a surprise, but it's goalie, 40-year-old Fernando Muscala, in three games allowed three goals that he misplayed, including the only goal last night in Mexico and Spain's 1-0 win. Muscala got benched at halftime. Cinderella, Cape Verde, a scoreless tie with Saudi Arabia, and now moving on to a round of 32, David against Goliath game on Friday, Cape Verde against Argentina. John Stanshauer, Westwood One Sports.
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0: I'm Barry Ritholtz. You're listening to Masters in Business on Bloomberg Radio. My extra special guest this week is Carl Richards. I'm talking really fast on purpose because we were talking about recording the audio for our books. And I'm a New Yorker. I tend to talk fast. I tend to talk to the back of the room and talk with my hands, which makes Alexis very unhappy. And one of the things I found that was so interesting was that when you're in this little 6x6 glass booth that hears your stomach gurgle and your lips smack because this milk in your coffee, that if you talk quietly and slowly, it turns out you can articulate, you can enunciate, you can pronounce words. But when you're talking really fast, you slur, you mumble, you stumble. We were talking about the audio recording. What was your experience like? I found it completely surreal. My colleague Ben Carlson just recorded his book, and we had a conversation last night about it's just whack recording these.
1: Yeah.
0: What was your experience like? Three books.
1: Yeah, the first two was the worst. Yeah. They were the worst because I did go to some booth somewhere, and the person behind the screen was doing his job. But doing
0: again,
1: his job.
0: Do it again.
1: Doing his job,
0: nope.
1: Yeah.
0: Again. Why? I heard your stomach.
1: And
0: you mispronounced this word. No, right. I didn't. Like, it was unbelievable.
1: I can't believe how hard it was.
0: So, it was
1: 2 or 3 days, right? Like
0: 5 days plus a callback to correct stuff.
1: Yeah.
0: But the first day, I went home with a splitting headache.
1: Oh, totally.
0: And I said to my wife, I got to figure out how to do this because I can't. This is the hardest thing I've ever, one of the hardest. The only other thing that was harder than this, you mentioned you were digging ditches. One summer in college, I worked with a bunch of friends who were installing pools and building decks.
1: You carried cement forms?
0: No, I swung a 12-pound sledgehammer, and there was this thing where there was an old pool we had to break up and get rid of. And I'm like, so one guy is swinging a sledge. And I'm like, oh, that looks like fun. I'll do it. He's like, here. And I basically, John Henry, just did the whole pool. Never slept that good in my life.
1: For
0: 9 hours.
1: And now you're comparing that to reading the book.
0: And
1: the
0: now
1: thing.
0: It's like, hold on, let me think about this analysis. I'm taxing my brain. It's just physical work.
1: Totally.
0: If you want a good night's sleep.
1: Totally.
0: Break up a pool with a sledgehammer.
1: Yeah, so fun.
0: Try the 8. No, I'm going with the 12. Schmuck. I hurt. As a 19-year-old,
1: right.
0: I was sore for days.
1: Right,
0: and you're
1: sure.
0: Never sore as a 19.
1: I carried cement forms out of a construction site.
0: The big wooden?
1: Yeah, the big giant wooden ones.
0: Yeah, I did that.
1: Up at Snowbird, Utah.
0: But it was always two guys carrying them.
1: No, we carried them on our shoulders.
0: Oh,
1: when
0: really?
1: We're from Utah. Like,
0: bunch
1: that's what
0: wipes.
1: We do. Yeah, exactly.
0: Me.
1: But reading the book,
0: yeah.
1: This book was really fun because I did it just with my podcast editor, Chris, and I just told him, we're just going to do the whole thing. We're not doing, don't correct me. I changed words. I added stories. The audiobook is, I did art on the radio, so I described the sketches.
0: Uh-huh.
1: The publisher was like, hey, maybe we leave the sketches out of the audio. And I'm like, no. I did this back in the day with NPR. Let's describe them. And so I told backstories. The audio is actually awesome.
0: So true story. I got my mom the Barbara Streisand book, and at the time, her biography, which is like a 1,000-page tome, and at the time, Amazon was doing this thing where, you order these books, you get the audiobook for free, and it turns out Barbara Streisand reads her own book,
1: so good.
0: And her voice is just like, you immediately recognize it, and the only problem was, like, you're on hour 8 and she's still talking about grade school,
1: right.
0: But she did something in the book where I'm listening and she says, I'm going to stop reading the book and tell you a story that I forgot about when I was writing the book.
1: So good.
0: And she goes on this little
1: love those
0: digression.
1: Yeah.
0: So
1: little
0: when
1: nuggets.
0: When I'm recording the book, I said one of them I remember was about Larry Summers, and I just tell this story about him calling up to complain about me referencing him in a column. He's really a footnote. It's not what the article is about. And I just tell this little thing, and the director says, hey, listen, you can't change the author's words.
1: And I'm like, I am the author.
0: I'm the author. He's like, oh, okay.
1: Yeah.
0: So I haven't listened to the book, but I dropped about a dozen of these little digressions.
1: Yeah.
0: I hope they made it, but I have no idea.
1: Wow, those are the best.
0: Right? So this must have been really...
1: It was so fun.
0: Yeah.
1: Yeah. I just went all in.
0: Because... And the crazy thing is, I did this downtown, and you walk through the halls of the office, and it's just thousands of books on the wall, and you see the same, like, 3 or 4 names over and over and over again, reading. Like, this is a small industry of 9
1: readers,
0: people that do this professionally.
1: That's right. There's a reason. I mean, we found
0: really,
1: out.
0: It's really, really difficult.
1: But I really felt, especially with this book, I was like, I can't have anybody else do this.
0: And it sounds like you had a lot of fun doing this.
1: I actually did. It was hard, but did,
0: So let's talk about this book.
1: Sure.
0: You describe it as a conversation grenade.
1: Yeah.
0: Explain.
1: Yeah. I think I first heard that term from Hugh McLeod, the gaping void guy.
0: Sure.
1: Remember Hugh McLeod?
0: Love his work.
1: Yeah.
0: I have some of his stuff on my wall.
1: Yeah.
0: And on the opposite wall, some of your stuff.
1: Well, that's cool. Thank you.
0: In fact, buy high, sell low, repeat until broke.
1: Number one. That's right.
0: Is on my wall. That's right.
1: So full
0: disclosure.
1: Well, thank you. Yeah, I have some of Hugh's stuff in my office too. So conversation grenades, this idea that, like, that's the only reason I wrote the book. I swore off writing.
0: Why?
1: Well, because I love audio so much.
0: Yeah.
1: Right? I actually had...
0: Again, not mutually exclusive.
1: This is exactly right. But I you know, after I wrote the second book, I thought, I'm just going to speak. And then podcasting came around. I was like, this is amazing.
0: I had, between Bailout Nation and How Not to Invest, solid 15 years.
1: Yeah, you did.
0: Like, there's, I needed to recover. That was my refractory period.
1: That's right. That's right.
0: Like,
1: that's
0: I need a decade and a half.
1: That's right. And I
0: really needed a decade, and it just took me the pandemic to make me start thinking
1: back
0: about it.
1: I kept noticing that people like physical artifacts.
0: I agree. And so, I don't love a Kindle. I like a
1: book. And especially that. So the working with Harriman really allowed me to, everything about the book is designed think of it.
0: We have the same publisher. I didn't even notice.
1: Yeah, yeah. I'm sure Craig helped you.
0: He's great.
1: For sure. So everything about that book is designed to feel like you toss it in a room and conversations break out. Uh-huh. That's the conversation grenade analogy, right? You set it on a coffee table. Unpretentious coffee table book. Like, I'm going to pick it up. I'm going to mess with it. We talked about hardback. I wanted it to be that soft cover. We moved the front matter, the legal stuff, go to page one. There's none of it in there.
0: You moved it to the back.
1: They let me move it to the back. And they said, nobody's ever asked.
0: Dude, I love that.
1: Nobody's ever asked, but yes, I was amazed they let me to do it, but there's this stuff's in the back. Because what reader has ever said,
0: nobody
1: please
0: wants
1: give
0: to
1: me
0: see that.
1: That
0: crap.
1: There it is in the back right there.
0: I always assumed it was a legal requirement. It had to be up front.
1: And so they said nobody's asked. So they let me do all sorts of things that allowed us to be like, no, this is in service of the reader. We want you just to have this sitter. And the number of stories I've heard, like I had it on my table, my son asked me a question, or I sent it out to clients and this. It's really meant to be a conversation grenade.
0: So we started out talking about your deceptively simple sketches. Is this simplicity a conscious act of rebellion? Mm. There's so much complexity and arcane language. We know every profession uses arcane language to hold lay people at arm's distance. Mm. But was this simplicity in your sketches? Is that purposeful, or am I reading too much?
1: Purposeful. Deeply. Yeah. Yeah.
0: Yeah.
1: Yeah, I think it's maybe just the way my brain works. I only have enough RAM for like one problem at a time.
0: Okay.
1: And so I like to get into it, understand nuance, edge cases. You know, it gets like a giant ball. There's actually a sketch in there about this. Like, it gets like a big giant, like, it's a simple question. You know, simple, boom.
0: Big
1: what about this? What about
0: arm,
1: that? What about that? What about that? What about that? Edge cases, reading it all. And then there it was. Yeah, and then once I get in there, I'm like, okay, now. And you actually shared a quote one time about there are a lot of simple...
0: Investing is simple but hard.
1: No, there are a lot of answers that are simple, elegant, and wrong.
0: Oh.
1: Remember this?
0: I don't know where I stole that. That could actually be me.
1: Yeah, no, I remember you shared somebody else's quote.
0: Yeah, okay.
1: And I was like, because...
0: Simple, elegant, and wrong.
1: Yeah, and I really worry about that.
0: Uh-huh.
1: Because when you're in that ball of yarn, complex... and you decide to distill or edit, you have to make some conscious decisions about what to leave out.
0: Mm-hmm.
1: And I often get that wrong. And when I do, I hear about it. And it makes the work a little bit better. There are words and lines in some of those sketches I've been thinking about for over a decade. I removed a word that had been in there 15 years.
0: Which sketch?
1: The word was...
0: people you love, experiences, spend the money.
1: Yeah, that one's one of my favorite ones.
0: That is one of my
1: all-time favorite ones.
0: You do like a good Venn diagram.
1: Well, by the way, the Venn diagram police have come after me, so I just call them circle sketches. Oh, dude, I used to get 2-page emails from the Times readers.
0: I call these people
1: Venn diagram police.
0: Picture shaper, picture straighteners.
1: And I used to send equal rebuttals,
0: right.
1: And then finally I just developed a template email that said, you're right. I call them circle sketches. So yeah, the Venn diagram piece
0: is
1: pretty
0: loosely. These are legitimate Venn diagrams.
1: They can make an argument, of course.
0: No, if it's this over here, and the overlap that you want to focus on.
1: For sure.
0: Things that matter, things that you can control is another one of yours.
1: Yeah, what we should focus on.
0: And then the overlap. Yeah. How is that not a Venn diagram?
1: I don't know. I don't know, but somebody will find. But my point really is that when you distill and leave things out, you get things wrong sometimes. And you asked which one. Like
0: For a point, though, you're trying to communicate cleanly and simply.
1: It's true. But I'm saying some of that feedback's amazing.
0: Uh-huh.
1: Like the Venn diagram police weren't particularly helpful, but some of the feedback is amazing. Like, hey, have you ever thought of this? And it makes me reconsider and adjust. And there have been changes that I've made. Like, there's one sketch that says what's important. I used to say what's important to you. It was an alignment sketch. It was like your use of capital aligned with what you say is important to you. And that word say
0: Well, it's implying that it's not important, but you're claiming it's important.
1: It bothered, that word say bothered me for a decade before I was like, no, it's, we want to get to what's important to you, not what you say.
0: You were hinting at another problem with people not speaking.
1: That's right. Revealed, honestly. Stated versus revealed right. preferences. I'm right. more interested in the revealed preferences. What's that's, actually that, important to you.
0: That's really yeah. interesting. Yeah. We have been speaking with Carl Richards. He is the author of the book, Your Money, Reimagining Wealth in 101 Simple Sketches. 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I would be remiss if I didn't thank the crack team that helps put these conversations together each week. Alexis Noriega is my very patient video producer. Producer, New Yorker dropping the R. Sean Russo is my researcher. Anna Luke is my producer. I'm Barry Ritholtz. 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
6: From ABC News, I'm Chuck Sievertson. Renewed air attacks between the U.S. and Iran, accusing each other of breaking agreements. Iranian drones attacking Bahrain, home of the U.S. Navy Fifth Fleet. ABC's Selena Wang.
23: The U.S. attacked Iran with strikes on missile and drone storage locations. The U.S. military says this was in retaliation to Iran firing on a cargo ship trying to cross the Strait of Hormuz just 24 hours earlier. President Trump called that attack a foolish violation of our ceasefire agreement. He claims Iran shot at least four attack drones at ships in the strait, with one of them hitting the upper deck of a large cargo ship in the U.S., knocking the other three down.
6: 51,000 people reported missing after the two big earthquakes in Venezuela. Searching through the collapsed buildings becomes more desperate. Despite the odds, success. They found an 18-day-old baby, says ABC's Marcus Moore.
24: The newborn rescued along with his mother and placed in his father's arms. Miraculous scenes of survival. The back-to-back quakes flattening storied buildings like pancakes, leaving few pockets to survive.
6: Venezuelan officials report at least 920 dead. Texas mandating Bible lessons in all grades of public schools, sparking a debate about the separation of church and state. ABC's Alex Brochet.
25: Last year, Texas began to require every classroom display the Ten Commandments. That same Texas board is considering a new social studies curriculum that draws parallels between the Bible and American history.
6: To mark the 80th birthday of the little Italian scooter featured in many movies set in Italy. In Rome, the largest gathering of Vespas ever. One owner, David Bamond.
26: We have a strong passion for Vespas. We watched Vespas in the movies, and we have 13 Vespas in Texas, and we wanted to ride our classic Vespa in Roma.
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2: Now, your three-day weather forecast on Bloomberg 92.9.
10: Slow-moving frontal system continues to pull away from the region this afternoon. Skies will be partly sunny. It'll be mild. Temperatures will get up into the middle to upper 70s. Lots of clouds around tonight. Some patchy fog developing with still plenty of moisture hanging around. Lows bottoming out around 60. For Sunday, mix of sunshine and clouds. Just a slight chance for a pop-up shower during the afternoon with a weak upper-level disturbance moving through. Highs will get up into the middle to upper 70s again. Partly cloudy Sunday night will drop back to the lower 60s. High pressure builds in for Monday. Mostly sunny skies, just a few clouds around. High in the lower to middle 80s. Then warmer and more humid weather moves in as we get towards midweek, with temperatures likely topping 90 some days. I'm Scott Kaplan, and that's your Bloomberg three-day forecast. Now back to the latest headlines from ABC News.
6: Extreme childhood obesity is being cited in the case against Michigan parents arrested this week on second-degree murder charges. Genesee County Prosecutor David Layton says there were no poverty issues.
27: The dad has a good job. They have real health insurance. That morning that the child died, they had even called their veterinarian to have their dog treated.
6: The 7-year-old weighed 250 pounds at death. Damien and Jessica O'Brien have a court hearing next month. The five-year-old daughter says the home is a hoarding situation. Two tropical storms expected today to cause flooding in the Tokyo region. A new push for Major League Baseball salary caps. The league is calling it the biggest issue fans want solved, as too many have little hope for lower-paying teams competing in a World Series. Negotiations are going on. ABC News partner ESPN's Jesse Rogers says the salary cap is opposed by the players' union.
5: This would be a drastic change. It would put them more in line with the other professional sports leagues, the NBA, the NHL, and the NFL. Those all have salary caps and have a limit to how long you can sign for or how much you can sign for.
6: Because flop sweat is so unfashionable, says ABC's Jim Ryan.
7: It's Fashion Week in Paris, and it coincides with some of the highest temperatures ever recorded in the City of Lights. The show must go on. Fashion houses are providing guests with misting machines, parasols, and glasses of ice water served on silver platters.
6: Chuck Sievertson, ABC News.
8: And I'm Monica Ricks in the Bloomberg Newsroom. Here are some of the stories we're watching. Oil prices held steady to end the week, with Brent crude closing at $72 a barrel Friday, despite renewed attacks in the Middle East. Oman also told European officials there's no way of going back to the pre-war status quo with the Strait of Hormuz, and transiting ships may have to pay fees. The U.S., Europe, and Oman's Gulf Arab neighbors are increasingly concerned that it's setting up a toll system with Iran, but Oman claims those fees would be used to pollute the waterway. Anthropic's been cleared to restore some access to its powerful Mythos AI model. Bloomberg's Ed Kalegi has details.
9: It happened after resolving Trump administration concerns about the technology's potential threats to national security. The clearance eases a confrontation that erupted 2 weeks ago when the government abruptly banned Anthropic from giving foreign nationals access to Mythos 5 and a related model, Fable 5, over fears that security guardrails could be circumvented. The order prompted the company to disable all global access to the two advanced systems and touched off intensive talks toward a resolution. Ed Kalegi, Bloomberg Radio.
8: Meantime, OpenAI is slowly rolling out a preview version of its more capable GPT 5.6 AI model series, following pressure from the government to stagger its release. It's got select partners now, but will be more widely available in the coming weeks. Apple's pressing the White House for approval to purchase memory chips from Changji Memory Technologies. It's a blacklisted Chinese company, but that company now wants guarantees that it won't have to deal with stiff licensing restrictions. Apple's trying to offset cost hikes caused by a shortage of memory chips and storage, which has forced them to raise prices on its products. And the heir to Walmart is expanding his portfolio. Here's Bloomberg's Matt Piper.
12: Lucas Walton and his wife Samantha are acquiring a minority stake in the NBA's Chicago Bulls. Lucas is an heir to the Walmart fortune. The deal includes part of the United Center, where the Bulls play home games, and the Waltons will buy stakes from existing limited partners. The Reinsdorf family will maintain its controlling interest in the franchise, according to a statement provided by the Bulls. Lucas Walton is the grandson of Walmart founder Sam Walton and is worth about $49 billion, according to the Bloomberg Billionaires Index. Matt Piper, Bloomberg Radio.
8: The Chicago Bulls are valued at about $6 billion. Global news 24 hours a day and whenever you want it with Bloomberg News Now. I'm Monica Ricks, and this is Bloomberg.
13: I'm David Weston. This week, a special edition of Wall Street Week devoted to the USMCA. As the trade agreement is up for review on July 1, we look at what's at stake for an auto industry built on close North American integration, for American farmers hurting badly from loss of export markets, and for an energy industry needing power for AI data centers.
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15: Today you are listening to our conversation with Grace Hsiao, author of the AI Prom Substack. We are talking about what the world should know about how the Chinese AI industry works. We're going to be speaking to someone whose newsletter I'm a big fan of and everyone should read. We're going to be speaking to the perfect guest, Grace Hsiao. She's an independent AI researcher, and she has a great Substack called AI Prom, and she joins us here in our Hong Kong office. So, Grace, thank you so much for coming on Odd Lots.
11: Thank you so much for having me, Joe and Tracy.
16: Let's start at a basic level. So the big impression, the one that everyone knows, is Chinese models are open source versus the closed frontier models of the US. Why did it develop that way?
11: Yeah, I think people like to think of these mystical reasons, but really it was a very pragmatic business reason to start with. To start with, a lot of the labs have cited that, you know, for Western companies or Western developers to trust them, they needed to open source their models to build that trust and credibility. So in many ways, it's a branding decision. Then on top of that, I think, you know, can see it as a philosophical drive. You know, the founder of DeepSeek, Liang Wenfeng, has openly said he wants open source his most frontier research to really help propel the whole industry as a whole. And that kind of R&D sharing has now formed a layer for the whole ecosystem where each of the labs kind of integrate each other's like kind of breakthroughs. You know, you see them congratulating each other, even on X, when they have new models announced. So you can say it's a bit more collegial. I wouldn't say they're not competing, though. However, because of the compute constraint they're faced with, talent constraint, and the capital constraint you even mentioned, they are a lot more conscious with where they want to put their money, where they want to put their time in R&D. And all of that forms the basis of a strong open source ecosystem.
17: Is the culture as pro-sharing and pro-open source as it was even 2 years ago? Now, the DeepSeek moment was right around Trump's inauguration in early 2025, so about a year and a half ago. Since then, has the culture stayed the same, or has that sort of competition bug, that intense competition bug that we know among AI, American AI labs, has it spread to the Chinese labs at all?
11: I think the sharing is an unintentional result rather than, you know, an intentional effort in the beginning to even start with. They are for sure extremely competitive. And, you know, we all know the word involution. So like China AI is duetting as well. That means like there's involution in this ecosystem as well. However, I think bringing up DeepSeek, DeepSeek plays a very interesting role in the whole ecosystem. Like you mentioned, V3 propel the whole industry forward. Everyone kind of start taking China AI more seriously. You know, it brought a lot of interest from investors globally back into the internet companies that Tracy mentioned. You know, prior to that, there was a bit of a slump for 3 to 5 years. However, you know, Zhipu ZAI is now publicly listed in Hong Kong. Minimax is publicly listed in Hong Kong. Moonshot is, you know, in preparation to go public next year. They are competing with each other to capture market share, to capture developer mind share. But DeepSeek plays an interesting role. I want to bring it back to DeepSeek V4. Okay. So V4, you know, on the surface, you know, people said, okay, it wasn't as maybe impressive on evals, on performance. It didn't catch up with the most frontier labs in the US, whatnot, right? But it was a very interesting move because what I heard from researchers on the ground in Beijing was that the lab actually delayed their release for about 3 to 4 months because they wanted to re-engineer a lot of the inference onto Huawei. So I'm not saying this completely replaces NVIDIA or CUDA, not at all, because if you ask any developers, they still want to use CUDA if they can. However, it was the first effort to really, and I kind of like did one for the team, like they kind of like
16: Was that supposed to be like a signal, basically?
11: Yeah.
16: Like, we're doing this all on like a Chinese stack.
11: Yeah. They were like, look, guys, like you can actually do this. And they became a shared foundation layer for China's model ecosystem. So because, again, everything is open source and open weight, other labs were able to study what they did to actually start inferencing on Huawei stack. And I think that was the first step, whether it's signaling or actually a, you know, a very pragmatic reason to start shifting some reliance on, you know, the China AI stack.
16: Aside from DeepSeek, can you kind of describe the differences or what China is trying to do on the actual frontier side? Because there are some.
11: I think if you really have to look at the ecosystem, we can kind of put aside the big tech for now. But looking at the maybe the four most relevant startup labs, DeepSeek, Moonshot, who has Kimmy, ZI, who has GLM, and then Minimax, they are still probably the most committed to frontier research. However, because the constraint we mentioned that they face, whether it's compute, whether it's capital, or even frankly talent, they have decided out of necessity to basically each focus on a different vertical in capturing a different kind of business share. So ZAI is very focused on coding capabilities. So if anything, their GLM plan is much more similar to maybe what you think of Claude, Claude Cowork, Claude Code, et cetera, a Codex, like that kind of product. And then you look at Minimax, they're really focused on the multimodality capabilities. Moonshot, they're really focused on agents. Hmm. And DeepSeek, again, really is just focused on pushing the frontier and kind of trying to play catch up and push the Chinese ecosystem as fast as possible.
17: It's really crazy to look at some of the ones that have already gone public here. And just to put in, so Minimax is public, and in US dollar terms, it's a $20 billion company. I mean, there are people in the US who have done nothing but publish a paper on archive.org who do not even have a product yet, who have probably VC-backed implied valuations over $20 billion. How do they make money? You know, again, open source, okay, like in, you know, these four models that you named, do they have different thoughts on how they plan to make money or different business models?
11: Yeah, so China's VC space in general has not been that vibrant, frankly, since internet crackdown, and a lot of USD funds did exit, you know, 3 to 5 years ago, with Sequoia being maybe the most profile, right? Like, we all remember that. Now, people forget, even in 2022, a lot of these labs that we just talked about, they were struggling to even raise money, you know, raise capital. And a lot of them spun out of academic institutions. You know, you mentioned they're valued anywhere roughly between 20 to 30 billion right now, but they went public between like 6 to 8 billion. That's like kind of tiny compared to American valuations right now. However, they are actually making money. You know, the publicly disclosed information, I think, from Minimax and Zhipu indicates that they were making just as much, like in their last month, they made the same amount of money last month as they did last year, essentially. And their end of year AAR projection is anywhere between 1 to 1.2 billion right now. So they are making money. And how? Well, just because they're open source doesn't mean they don't make money. I think people forget, you know, we had open source softwares before as well. People are paying for managed services. And when you're paying for an API through ZAI or Minimax, whatnot, you basically don't have to self-host. You don't have to get your own GPU. You don't have to get, you figure out your own compute. You don't have to figure out your own guardrails, your deployment, your security, your monitoring, whatnot, right?
17: So just to be clear, you can self-host all of these models, but for the most part, they do offer that inference part of the stack, and that is a profit center for them.
11: Yes, exactly.
17: Okay, got it.
16: All right, so there seem to be two major constraints on Chinese AI. Maybe energy is a constraint as well. We should talk about that, but there's the capital issue. So not as much capital available, or people aren't flinging it at AI companies the way they are in the US. And then secondly, there are the export controls on chips. And we talked about that a little bit. But can you describe how those controls are actually, I guess, influencing the development of the models themselves and, like, I guess, optimization?
11: So some of these big tech are actually even buying out the contracts that data centers have with some of these labs. And, you know, they are taking over the compute. So these labs essentially are now optimizing for the highest quality inference demand, if that makes sense. They don't actually have enough even supply. They don't have enough compute power to even, like, meet the demand that's coming through. So that's on, like, how they're servicing clients. How they're changing, I guess, or how they're optimizing their training is that a lot of them are really focused on the post-training. And this goes back to, so you know how OpenAI has like three buckets where they chuck money at? There's like the R&D, there's pre-training, there's post-training. R&D, a lot of times, a lot of money is spent, but say like one out of 10 things stick. But you need a lot of compute and resource and people to be figuring out where to go. For a lot of these labs in China, they frankly don't have that luxury. So they've even given me a metaphor and said, it's kind of like knowing what the answer to the homework is and working backwards. So they will wait till the frontier labs to come out with where the right direction is for the next frontier model, and they will work backwards and actually focus all their resources on post-training. Mm. So with post-training, they will optimize a lot of times the data they collect. For example, if a data provider like Mercor provides a very, very niche set of data set for like an OpenAI or whatnot, maybe they would charge them $10, $20 million. The Chinese lab will wait out that exclusivity contract, 3 to 6 months time, let's say, and then pay a fraction, if not like a tenth of that price for the same data set.
0: Yeah.
11: And that kind of plays into that like 6 to 9 month lag that we hear about as well.
0: That's really interesting. Let's talk about energy then, because the story in the US is that electricity is really the big constraint on AI use. And, you know, you got to find a data center that has an electricity hookup and it has to be reliant and all of that. And it seems to be in short supply. Is it a similar story in China?
11: Honestly, energy is probably not the biggest bottleneck right now in China. And I think people like to say, well, some people like to say, oh, somehow the Chinese government had foresight on the AI boom driving like the energy consumption, but definitely not. I think people forget that China's economic growth over the last 3 to 4 decades also meant a rise of urbanization. And a lot of the cities that, you know, we are visiting these days, like at least Westerners are visiting, like Beijing, Shanghai, Shenzhen, with all these robots and EVs or whatnot, these were all really urbanized within the last 2-3 decades. And because of that, the grid is very new. And because of that, the government already foresaw that there was going to be a increase in energy demand. And, you know, so a lot of the energy plants, you know, the solar plants, hydro plants, whatnot, were actually built out in, you know, anticipation for that. Now, obviously, this has coincided with now the AI boom, and it's really helped out. Beyond that, you know, China has an advantage in the fact that they can actually drive top-down mandates and provincial governments will follow suit. This is something quite unique to China because it's not like decided by each state. So that kind of optimization has also really helped them, you know, with the load that is like the demand right now.
0: Stay tuned for more of our interview with Grace Hsiao, author of the AI Prome Substack. We are talking about differences between how the U.S. and China are approaching AI. 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
2: Now, your three-day weather forecast on Bloomberg 92.9.
10: Intervals of sun and clouds for the afternoon, high in the middle to upper 70s. Partly to mostly cloudy, patchy fog tonight, low near 60. Mix of sun and clouds, maybe a pop-up shower Sunday afternoon, high 75 to 80. Partly cloudy Sunday night, low in the lower to middle 60s. Mostly sunny, little warmer Monday, high 80 to 85. I'm Scott Kaplan with your three-day forecast on Bloomberg 92.9.
8: And I'm Monica Ricks in the Bloomberg newsroom. Here are some of the stories we're watching. Bahrain says it's been targeted by Iranian drones, and a ship in the Strait of Hormuz was struck today, adding fresh tensions in the region now that's threatening the U.S. and Iran's fragile ceasefire. Bloomberg's Jeff Mason weighs in from Washington.
1: I do think it's worth underscoring how shaky that deal is. And the politics of that for President Trump, as he has roughly 60 days to have J.D. Vance come up with a longer term agreement, is such that you got the midterms just coming right up, and he's expected to be doing a lot of campaigning in the fall, right around the time when a nuclear deal could either be being announced or falling apart.
8: He says both sides are still negotiating but clashing over key provisions, including possible tolls in the waterway. Yesterday, Oman told European officials vessels may ultimately have to pay some fees. The race to rescue survivors of 2 earthquakes continues today in Venezuela, where more than 900 people have now died. But international relief is underway. Katie Sussman's with the International Rescue Committee.
4: Right now, we know that people need to find their loved ones. They need to receive shelter, food, medical supplies immediately. And we also know that the numbers are only a small part of the story right now.
8: About 3,000 people were also injured in the quakes. Tens of thousands are still missing. Former U.S. Ambassador to the United Nations Samantha Power says the Trump administration's move to close USAID helped enable the Ebola outbreak that's still spreading in Africa.
18: It's an all-system attack, and there's not one part of human development that has been untouched by this blunder.
8: A Lancet study reveals cuts could now lead to millions of deaths. This week's Supreme Court decision on immigration could have a ripple effect on the U.S. workforce. Bloomberg's Nathan Hager has that story from Washington.
3: It could send hundreds of thousands of previously legal migrants into a shadow workforce, working off the books in jobs that don't match their skill set. The Supreme Court gave the green light to strip temporary protected status for more than 350,000 Haitian and Syrian migrants. The advocacy group Forward.us says if more immigrants lose their protections, it could mean up to $175 billion a year in lost economic impact. Nathan Hager, Bloomberg Radio.
8: 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I'm Monica Ricks, and this is Bloomberg.
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31: And I'm Tracy Alloway.
17: Today's episode is looking at what the world should understand about the Chinese AI ecosystem. We are speaking with Grace Shao, researcher and author of the AI Prom Substack. I want to get back to something you said. So first of all, just to clarify, you mentioned companies like Mercor that sell proprietary data that they are able to collect and manufacture in various ways, then they sell it to an OpenAI. So a company like Mercor will hire a bunch of people to, say, build PowerPoints, and then they'll collect the data on how they do that, and that is fresh data that they can sell. So those have exclusivity windows after which they can then sell them to anyone?
31: I'm not saying Mercor specifically, but supposedly there are these data providers that do so, and they have exclusivity windows. And the Chinese labs kind of weigh that out so they can pay like maybe $1 million versus like 10 million for the same data set.
17: So this gets to something generally speaking, which is that people are around the world correctly like quite impressed by how high quality the Chinese models are, even if they're behind. But then you have things like that. And then you also have accusations from the likes of Anthropic that they're distilling models and that they're finding ways to collect the outputs of American models for training. So then you could say, well, yes, sure, it's great, this open source model, and it can stay close to the edge. But then the counter is that they can only be so advanced because there is this extremely capital intensive closed source model in the US that's really establishing the frontier, and that these Chinese companies wouldn't be anywhere near where they were if they weren't sort of, I guess you would say, drafting off the American labs.
31: Yeah, I think the compute constraint and the capital constraint is real. And frankly, like, no one's hiding that or pretending that that's not an issue for them right now. Like, DeepSeek has openly said they even were struggling, right? Like, they needed more compute. I think on the distillation allegations or accusation, it is quite interesting. Like, recently, I've been thinking about this a lot and thinking about what it means for distillation and what it means for the models to catch up, right? So there was this one quote from Yao Shunyu, who is a Google DeepMind researcher. He said, there is smart distillation and dumb distillation. Dumb distillation is something I think most of us were, frankly, non-technical, think about. It's like, okay, you take like 1,000 queries, you take the answers of whatever Claude gives you, right? And then you kind of force copy that into your said model, and then you forcefully make them basically like get the exact same answer. Smart distillation is like you using the frontier model almost as a partner to help you with the judgment for the validation and even the data labeling itself. So you're using it as almost a teacher for your own model.
17: Okay.
31: It guides it a little bit versus really copy pasting the answer, if that makes sense. And that part of it is frankly not that unethical or like, you know, that frowned upon right now, because that is what enterprises do when they're fine tuning. So it's all kind of a bit of a murky area, to be honest.
17: Okay.
0: So you mentioned data just then. Talk to us about what the Chinese data set actually looks like. Because I imagine if you're a Tencent, I mean, you've got WeChat, right? That must be a whole load of data on which to actually like build your AI. But on the other hand, I imagine like there are some restrictions around the internet, obviously. What does it actually look like here?
31: So I actually split that into two parts. On the data itself, people often think China is so data intensive and you just have a mass amount of data to use for AI training. However, actually people forget, again, China's enterprise build out or, you know, whatever the...

0: structured, and data, thus a lot of the specific needs for, you know, the kind of training we're seeing today is not as vibrant, or the data ecosystem is not as sophisticated as what American data providers kind of can provide, such as Mercor, like we just mentioned. Now, on the big tech side, it's a bit interesting. So I'm glad you brought up Tencent, because Tencent actually just announced last week that they are working in the works of creating an agent that can be plugged into WeChat. This has been very controversial and has actually had a lot of pushback, even internally, because WeChat's product manager, Alan Zhang, has been famously or notoriously known to be kind of hard to work with if you want to push something within WeChat, because he's so protective of that user experience. It's his baby, right? And Tencent, like you said, has WeChat, which is a super app, has more than 1.4 billion MAU globally, like mostly 1.3 billion people in China and the Chinese diaspora globally, or people who work with China. That is immense value, but the risk and compliance risk of potentially an agent going rogue within that chatbot, or that of agent going rogue in executing, you know, whether it's a purchase or whatnot, is very, that risk is very high. So they've been working on that. And on top of that, Tencent itself has been lagging behind compared to other big tech in their own proprietary models. And they've really been trying to really play catch up. They actually last year poached someone from OpenAI, who is a researcher called Yao Shunyu as well, has the same name as the other researcher we just mentioned, to lead this whole initiative. And their whole goal is to basically build a Tencent agent native model. And that is their biggest goal. Because end of the day, like you said in the very beginning, their goal is to optimize their existing businesses already and bring AI to the mass consumer as fast as they can.
1: You know, you mentioned poaching a researcher from OpenAI. And it's like, the way I see it, AI will definitely be built by the Chinese. The question is whether it'll be built by the Chinese working in the American labs, or whether it'll be built by Chinese working in Chinese labs. Has there been a gathering of steam of researchers from that had been working at American labs going to Chinese labs, or are they still sort of one-off and somewhat rare?
0: I think even during the internet era, we saw a lot of Chinese nationals or Chinese ethnic people returning to China, right? I think this, it's easy to blanket statement as geopolitical headwinds, people are scared. But realistically, I think most people are just trying to take care of their families and live a good life, right? I hate to sound so crass about it, but you know, sometimes it's what your package looks like. And to overgeneralize, I've heard from many researchers say, look, if my wife is a lawyer in China, my wife is a nurse in China, my wife is a teacher in China, that kind of employment opportunity is very, very hard to actually transfer to a new market. They're like, if I can get a similar package and a growth opportunity in one of the big labs in China, I would pick that over living in the US. And on top of that, I think that something's lost in the nuance is my parents immigrated to North America 30 plus years ago. It was a very clean cut, like, quality of life is just like objectively better in any city in North America compared to any city in China. Now that's kind of a personal debate, right? Because it depends on what you really value. If you want to be close to city center, you want that fast paced, like techno, EV, futuristic lifestyle, China actually gives that to you. And then on top of that, if you want to be close to your family, it's a very personal reason. So I've met a lot of researchers actually decided to come back to China or this part of the world simply because they wanted to do it for personal family reasons.
2: Are they paid as much as they are in the US? Because we get headlines all the time about, you know, so-and-so is joining whatever company, and people treat that news like sports stars, right? Like teams trading their best players. Is it a similar thing here?
0: I think you definitely get less of that sports star vibe or mentality here. They're still getting paid like hefty amounts. How much, they don't usually disclose, but at least even in the internet era, like a ByteDance product manager can make just as much as a Meta product manager. Similarly, if you're like an average AI researcher, you're probably making a similar amount. Although the star players, like the ones that are signing 100 million bonuses, I don't know if we had anything like that big, like in China. But look, they made their money with the IPOs. They made their money recently with all the, this AI boom. It's just on a maybe slightly smaller scale. Doesn't mean that they're not making much more than the frankly average person.
1: Tracy, can I say something that might be sort of sacrilege for a podcast host to say?
2: Okay.
1: This, I'm only speaking for myself here. I'm not necessarily speaking for the team. But it occurred to me, like, I'm not really sure if I'd be that

0: interested in, say, getting the CEO of like an American AI lab on the podcast as a guest. I don't know what I would ask them because like do I really want to hear like Sam Altman or Dmitry Sisabis or whatever, like the future of work and all this stuff, or like these all the big, you know, I love doing AI episodes. I just feel like at that level, I would rather talk to sort of like someone in actually the engine room rather than the sort of big picture person who may have some degree of AI psychosis and just like as on it speaks in like the biggest generalities.
1: Okay, well now Sam Altman needs to like invite himself on the show. Just to test your commitment to not having AI CEOs.
0: No, I would do it, but I like let's just agree here that if we ever like get one of the really big like lab CEOs, let's just ask the very like sort of mundane questions about operations and not like what are we all gonna do and you know is what is the meaning of life gonna be when we don't have jobs? Because I'm so sick of those conversations. They may be important at some point, but Grace, I'm sort of curious from your perception, like. It does feel like the heads of the American AI labs have some degree of AI psychosis themselves. Either they talk about all white collar employment is going to disappear, or that they're going to build a monster that, if done wrong, is going to be out of control, and that they're not, you know, it'll escape the sandbox. Is there the same sort of existential discourse in the Chinese AI community?
2: Yeah, I think to start with, in the AI community themselves, I would say people are a lot more pragmatic. And I think recently I was talking to Nathan Lambert, who is an open source researcher who just came to China, visited all the labs. He said, "Look, I was shocked to see majority of labs are so young, as in like a lot of the researchers are still students. A lot of them are interns, and the core research teams are maybe led by a handful of people. And then these people are academics by training. So maybe they're a bit less commercial. Maybe you can say they're less like sophisticated to like manipulate the market, whatever you want to call them." So I definitely feel like there's less of that kind of psychosis or high-level narrative going around. However, I would say that there is obviously anxiety from the public in some degree, not as much of a pushback. But recently, there was a very interesting court case in Hangzhou, which is, you know, home to Alibaba and a lot of these AI labs. Basically, a company tried to like lay off a person saying, "You are being replaced by AI." And the court literally ruled, say, that is not allowed. And no company can use AI as an excuse to lay off or replace or even cut short their contract time. So that was a really swift reaction from regulators. And I think it really did serve as a calming factor for the public. Obviously, I also think I want to preface the fact that the knowledge worker economy makes up less of the overall economy in China as well. So that kind of fear maybe doesn't feel as imminent, but that conversation is being had.
1: 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We are speaking with Grace Zhao, the author of the AI Prone Substack. I'm Tracy Alloway.
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5: ABC News, I'm Chuck Sievertson. New air attacks between the U.S. and Iran, who are accusing each other of breaking agreements. Iranian drones attacked Bahrain, where the U.S. Navy Fifth Fleet is stationed. An Israeli drone attack today killed two Palestinian siblings, including a 15-year-old girl in southern Gaza, and wounded at least seven others, says Nasser Hospital, where casualties were taken. The Israeli military says it was targeting Hamas militants. A desperate search for 51,000 people reported missing after the two big earthquakes in Venezuela. Genesis Garcia, a teacher from Louisiana, on vacation with her family, helping get medicine, food, and baby formula to those in need.
6: We just started getting organized in the city to collect the items that we need the most, to buy as much medicine as we can.
5: Venezuelan officials report at least 920 dead. European heat wave continues. Temperatures hit record highs from Switzerland to the Czech Republic and Denmark. This is ABC News.
7: And I'm Monica Ricks in the Bloomberg Newsroom. Here are some of the stories we're watching. Oil prices held steady to end the week, with Brent crude closing at $72 a barrel Friday, despite renewed attacks in the Middle East. Oman also told European officials there's no way of going back to the pre-war status quo with the Strait of Hormuz, and transiting ships may have to pay fees. The U.S., Europe, and Oman's Gulf Arab neighbors are increasingly concerned that it's setting up a toll system with Iran, but Oman claims those fees would be used to depollute the waterway. Anthropic's been cleared to restore some access to its powerful Mythos AI model. Bloomberg's Ed Kalegi has details.
8: It happened after resolving Trump administration concerns about the technology's potential threats to national security. The clearance eases a confrontation that erupted 2 weeks ago when the government abruptly banned Anthropic from giving foreign nationals access to Mythos 5 and a related model, Fable 5, over fears that security guardrails could be circumvented. The order prompted the company to disable all global access to the two advanced systems and touched off intensive talks toward a resolution. Ed Kalegi, Bloomberg Radio.
7: Meantime, OpenAI is slowly rolling out a preview version of its more capable GPT 5.6 AI model series, following pressure from the government to stagger its release. It's got select partners now, but will be more widely available in the coming weeks. Apple's pressing the White House for approval to purchase memory chips from Changji Memory Technologies. It's a blacklisted Chinese company, but that company now wants guarantees that it won't have to deal with stiff licensing restrictions. Apple's trying to offset cost hikes caused by a shortage of memory chips and storage, which has forced them to raise prices on its products. And the heir to Walmart is expanding his portfolio. Here's Bloomberg's Matt Piper.
9: Lucas Walton and his wife Samantha are acquiring a minority stake in the NBA's Chicago Bulls. Lucas is an heir to the Walmart fortune. The deal includes part of the United Center, where the Bulls play home games, and the Waltons will buy stakes from existing limited partners. The Reinsdorf family will maintain its controlling interest in the franchise, according to a statement provided by the Bulls. Lucas Walton is the grandson of Walmart founder Sam Walton and is worth about $49 billion, according to the Bloomberg Billionaires Index. Matt Piper, Bloomberg Radio.
7: The Chicago Bulls are valued at about $6 billion. 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I'm Monica Ricks, and this is Bloomberg.
10: Now, your three-day weather forecast on Bloomberg 92.9.
11: Skies will be partly sunny for the afternoon. We'll get up into the middle to upper 70s. Plenty of clouds, some patchy fog tonight, low near 60. Mix of sun and clouds Sunday. Could see a pop-up shower in the afternoon, high 75 to 80. Partly cloudy Sunday night, low in the lower 60s. Mostly sunny skies Monday. We'll get up to the lower to middle 80s. I'm Scott Kaplan with your three-day forecast on Bloomberg 92.9.
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17: The streaming giant releases its first original horror video game on Tuesday. It's called Unhinged. And while it runs on the television, players use their phones as controllers to not only shine a flashlight and interact with objects, but to receive calls and text messages. And it takes just over a half hour to complete.
18: What's going on?
17: The new game is the latest move by Netflix to keep customers engaged as it competes for attention with everything from rival video on demand services to podcasts to social media. Sean Krenkel, Netflix head of narrative games, wouldn't say how many players Netflix would like to reach, but he noted that the completion rate is a critical metric. If people don't finish a game that takes less than 45 minutes to play, the maker probably hasn't done a great job. Netflix hopes Unhinged will spike demand for other story-driven games on the app. Karen Moscow, Bloomberg Radio.
19: Westwood One Sports presents this World Soccer Update sponsored by Hankville, official partner of U.S. Soccer. Another day with six World Cup games, and then 16 teams go home, and 32 get ready for the now doubly expanded knockout round starting tomorrow in L.A., Canada, and South Africa. England so far, good win over Croatia, but then a disappointing scoreless tie with Ghana. England today takes on Panama in New Jersey. The coach of England is Thomas Tuchel.
20: We see a well-coached, a well-drilled team from a coach who's there now since 5-6 years. It's a complex one. We're in the role of the favorites. We have to do some stuff better, details better than against Ghana. But it's another challenge, and we need another top performance to be able to win.
19: Yesterday began with a pair of blowouts. France 4-1 over Norway. Senegal walloped Iraq 5-0. So Iraq goes home from its second World Cup ever, first in 40 years. Three losses by combined 12-1. Josh Dashauer, Westwood One Sports.
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1: And I'm Tracy Alloway.
0: On today's show, we are discussing what's going on in the Chinese AI ecosystem. We are speaking with Grace Shao, author of the AI Prone Substack.
2: But I do think in Asia in general, not only in China, you look at South Korea, Singapore, all these countries are approaching AI in a very pragmatic way. And the tiger moms are trying to train up the kids to be AI native. The students are trying to train themselves up to be AI native. People are preparing for the future versus pushing back on the future.
0: That's interesting. You know, in the US, obviously, companies announce that they're laying people off. And they cite AI even frequently when there's no evidence that AI had anything to do with it. So it's interesting they're not allowed to do it. In defense of American AI labs, most of them lose a lot of money. And yet they actually do spend, at least the big ones, spend quite a decent amount on so-called like alignment research, safety research, making sure the AIs don't go rogue, et cetera. How big of a part of the Chinese labs, how much do they spend on, I guess, what the American labs would put into the safety bucket?
2: I do have to say I'm not a policy expert, so I don't work with a lot of the safety people as much. But there are organizations in China that are definitely working, like the regulators as well as the private sector working together. And for some context, in China, there are various moving parts in the government. There's MIT, the CAC, et cetera. These agencies basically, some are to propel economic development. So in this case, AI diffusion, the whole idea of AI plus every single sector you can think of. Some act more like a guardrail as a protector. So they are working hand in hand. And on top of that, every single AI, Gen AI application, as well as LLM company, have to go through the national registry in China. So they actually disclose what is being trained, what is, you know, the potential risk. That said, I think right now, you know, no one really knows what the real impact of AI will be on economy. But, you know, definitely that fear-mongering narrative is not mainstream in China.
4: How would you describe, I guess, the approach of the Chinese government to AI in general? Because it feels like the trade-off for maybe not being on the cutting edge with frontier models is, well, you're further along with sovereign AI and the government maybe has like a better handle on what the labs are actually doing.
2: The Chinese government probably sees this in a much more pragmatic way, you know, just like how there was an Internet Plus policy 15 years ago. There's now an AI Plus policy. When DeepSeek moment took off, you know, there was a frenzy of private companies, even in home appliances, trying to embed DeepSeek, integrate DeepSeek. Just like, what is a AI vacuum going to do for you, or AI like electric toothbrush going to do for you? It was wild, right? But the government picked that up. And I think what the Chinese government, going back to what we talked about earlier, is that they have the advantage of having the ability to push things down from top down. And at the very high level, they're seeing AI as an economic driver to propel maybe efficiency, to address some of the labor shortage that's coming as the population continues to age and decline. It also addresses a lot of issues where a lot of the young people don't want to work in manufacturing roles. They want to be automated, actually, and they want to work in urban areas. So they have that now. And then each of the provincial governments will take that as kind of like a KPI. They're like, all right, let's go act like VCs essentially and go find, you know, future DeepSeeks and fund them. However, how much these companies want to take government money is a different discussion. A lot of them will then even support them by providing, you know, infrastructure like buildings, offices, even like some of them heard like dormitory for these young entrepreneurs, and then give them money and capital to try things out. There's also these AI pilot zones being rolled out across the country. I think now about 11 or 12 of them where, you know, people can try out new AI products. I met with the largest AI developer community founder in China a couple weeks ago, and she was saying there's more than a couple hundred thousand developers in this ecosystem, and they are working with regulators and the private sector. So if, say, ByteDance have a new product, they might go to them first and say, can you try this out? And then they will report and debug and see what's happening, and then tell the whoever local government that's funding them with providing the infrastructure, say, hey, this product might come out. Do you want to be part of it? Do you want to give it money? Do you want to provide it with whatever resource you want to? So there is kind of this like cohesive ecosystem where they kind of all dance together. Hmm. How much these companies actually want to take state money, I think that's debatable. However, as AI and robotics become more and more sensitive and being recognized as not only an economic driver, but potentially a military use or geopolitical, I guess, talking point. Mm-hmm. At this point, it is becoming more and more nationalized, not only in China, but globally in the US and so on.
0: Robotics is obviously an area where China is just straight up ahead of the United States, or at least according to all the videos on my Twitter and Instagram feed of humanoid robots and so forth. How much does, you know, when we were all kids, when we thought of like AI, I think we thought of robots, right? We thought about the T-1000 or some version of it. And now when we think of AI, most people think of chatbots, but that's just one aspect of AI. For the advanced labs, whether we're talking about the DeepSeeks or the Minimaxes or GLM and so forth, like, are they actively working hand in hand with some of the Unitrees and advanced robotics companies to figure out how you can actually have that, the true AI robot of the future?
2: Yeah, I think China, having been the manufacturing hub of like literally everything under the sun over the last like three decades, has definitely an advantage have owning all the supply chain, right? And it's like not only just owning the supply chain, but, you know, there are literally regions where that whole supply from raw material to like the end result, end product from OEM is all within like, say, 50 kilometers of each other. So what we're seeing is a lot of American investors and entrepreneurs coming into China to kind of get a sense of that. And like you mentioned, because we've been so fixed in software, I think China having a very strong hardware background is now thinking thinking about how can we actually integrate the software into the hardware. How ready that is to the mass market, I frankly don't think it's really there yet. So recently I just met with some robotic companies. They actually can't just plug in a Minimax, you know, that's like for them, they need to actually get physical data. This is where, like, you know, now all the hype is on world models, physical AI, you know, that is a complete different set of kind of technology, essentially, where without the 3D data that these models need right now, the bottleneck right now is that, you know, these hardwares, these humanoids, quadrupeds, dogs, whatever you want to call them, they cannot be powered by LLMs. Yeah. That's number one. Number two is, despite that China being very, very strong on hardware, the bottleneck is actually a lot of times in the integration as well as the battery solutions. You know, you think of China having very strong battery solutions, but most of these gadgets can't last more than, like, say, 2 hours. And there's no one that's really come out with a better solution so far. What I've seen, the most creative thing so far is, like, you know, those glasses you wear, like the Meta glasses, they kind of die within 2 hours. But China, like iFlytek or Rocket, that's kind of a newer player startup, they created these battery capsules where you can just, like, stick onto your glasses. It's very lightweight, doesn't really affect your user experience, and that's actually able to kind of extend it by a few hours. So to go back to your question, is China trying to do physical AI? Definitely. What is their edge? I think it's still in manufacturing. Is their software good enough? I don't think anyone really has good enough software right now, as of now.
4: Wait, I'm just going to press you on this. So if we fast forward 10 years, like, what would you say is most likely to be China's comparative advantage? Is it, like, the cheap, open source, super optimized models? Is it software, AI software that's, like, integrated with, like, industry and existing business? Or is it robotics and the sort of hardware side of AI?
0: Ten years is a long time.
2: 10 years is a long time.
0: Sorry.
4: Well, we want to challenge you.
2: A lot of these companies didn't exist 10 years ago, or not even 5 years ago.
4: That's fair. Okay, I can shorten the time frame. In 3 years.
2: All right. So don't chase me down if I'm wrong in 3 years, but I think, you know, there's two parts. One is, I think I agree with you. Hardware side, China's definitely going to have, I think, more breakthroughs and have a lot of edge. Not only is the supply chain all domestically there, I think something overlooked by people is the fact that a lot of the know-how is also there. And that's not easy to transfer overnight. You know, Patrick McGee's book recently in his Apple book saying how Apple tried to move this whole supply chain to India. The biggest bottleneck is actually these, like, highly skilled laborist jobs that actually are so technical that cannot be even trained in one generation. It took decades to really train up the local community, labor force, whatnot. So that's still there. Now, because of that ecosystem, a lot of these robots, home appliances, whatnot, these tech gadgets are produced at less than 50% of the cost of where you could produce that anywhere else in the world. They are also extremely innovative. I've talked to people at EV companies, just for example, to ship out a new model from ideation to production to hitting the, like, floors. That takes maybe less than 15 months.
4: Wow.
2: But for a traditional OEM, like, wait for at least 3 to 5 years, right? So there's the hardware side. I think another very underappreciated fact on the Chinese open source model is that people don't realize. So a year ago when I spoke to startups in Silicon Valley, they were the most cost conscious, frankly, less compliance conscious, and gives very little care about geopolitics. They were building on top of Qwen. Now it's actually a lot of AI native American enterprises building on Chinese open source because we're seeing headlines on the ROI is not, like, showing. It's extremely expensive for these token maxing projects, whatnot. So Harvey, Cursor, they've talked about using a hybrid model where they will build majority on GLM or Kimi, but kind of like what we talked about earlier, where they use, like, Opus to act as a judge or a guidance. So I think that's something where we continue to see. And these companies are generating a lot of revenue, and going back to the fact that, like, a lot of them don't even have enough capability to support the demand that's coming through.
0: That's such a fascinating idea, and it makes a lot of sense that for at the application layer, that probably a lot of different models can go into it. You know, I, by the way, I was talking to someone at a dinner recently, and he said he thinks that AI writing will get a lot better when AI is embedded in humanoid robots, because then the will have this sort of groundedness in the real world where I have no idea if this is true. But he said the reason, his theory was that the reason why AI writing is still so weird is because it's in this disembodied data centers, and that as soon as they're really in robots, then they'll have a sort of real-world groundedness. All right, Grace Shao, thank you so much for coming on Odd Lots. Great to connect with you here in Hong Kong, and we'll have you back in 3 years. No, hopefully before then, we'll have you back in at least, certainly in 3 years to see how your predictions held up.
2: Thank you so much.
1: 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I'm Tracy Alloway.
0: And I'm Joe Wiesenthal.
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6: From ABC News, I'm Mike Dubusky. Iran is condemning the latest U.S. strikes, with a foreign ministry statement saying the attacks are an explicit violation of the Memorandum of Understanding between the two countries. More from ABC News senior White House correspondent Selena Wang.
8: The U.S. attacked Iran with strikes on missile and drone storage locations. The U.S. military says this was in retaliation to Iran firing on a cargo ship trying to cross the Strait of Hormuz just 24 hours earlier. President Trump called that attack a foolish violation of our ceasefire agreement. He claims Iran shot at least four attack drones at ships in the strait, with one of them hitting the upper deck of a large cargo ship and the U.S. knocking the other three down.
6: Meanwhile, there's a new effort to draw down the violence between Israel and Lebanon. Yesterday, the U.S. announced a framework agreement that Lebanese officials say will help restore their sovereignty and territorial integrity. Yekiel Leiter, the Israeli ambassador to the United States, spoke to reporters in Washington.
23: This will be a staged and performance-based move forward. To the degree that Lebanese army performs in dismantling and disarming Hezbollah.
6: Hezbollah leaders are rejecting the agreement and saying they will hold on to their weapons. Recovery and relief efforts continue in Venezuela, which is still digging out from this week's powerful back-to-back earthquakes.
24: The U.S. government launching three urban search and rescue teams, including one from Fairfax, Virginia, to join the mission. The British military sending 250 firefighters and six dogs trained to find survivors. Aid agencies consider the first 48 to 72 hours critical for rescuing people alive, although that increases if they have access to food and water. Michelle Franzen, ABC News, New York.
6: And the Cottonwood Fire in Utah has now burned through more than 70,000 acres and is 0% contained. 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
11: Slow-moving frontal system continues to pull away from the region this afternoon. Skies will be partly sunny. It'll be mild. Temperatures will get up into the middle to upper 70s. Lots of clouds around tonight. Some patchy fog developing with still plenty of moisture hanging around. Lows bottoming out around 60. For Sunday, mix of sunshine and clouds. Just a slight chance for a pop-up shower during the afternoon with a weak upper-level disturbance moving through. Highs will get up into the middle to upper 70s again. Partly cloudy. Sunday night will drop back to the lower 60s. High pressure builds in for Monday. Mostly sunny skies, just a few clouds around. High in the lower to middle 80s. Then warmer and more humid weather moves in as we get towards midweek, with temperatures likely topping 90 some days. I'm Scott Kaplan, and that's your Bloomberg three-day forecast. Now back to the latest headlines from ABC News.
6: We've learned some new details about that plane that crashed into the tallest building in Beijing yesterday. China's government overnight confirming the crash happened, saying only the pilot was on board the aircraft when and was killed in the collision. 13 people in the building and on the ground were injured.
7: 1 week until July 4th, and experts are expecting a ton of people to travel for the nation's 250th birthday. The TSA says it's preparing to screen 18.7 million air travelers over the next week. And out on the roads,
9: we're looking at record-breaking travel this year. And according to AAA, more than 72 million Americans will travel at least 50 miles from their homes over the holiday. So we're looking at nearly 6 million people flying domestically as well. And the biggest travel uptick is in other ways to get away. Nearly 5 million will take buses or trains or go on cruises. But most holiday travelers, more than 61 million, will actually drive to their destinations.
7: ABC's Morgan Norwood. And speaking of driving, happening in Rome today, what's being billed as the largest gathering ever of Vespas. The Italian scooter brand is marking its 80th birthday, with organizers saying more than 10,000 Vespa owners have turned out, including this one.
12: We have a strong passion for Vespas. We watch Vespas in the movies, and we have 13 Vespas in Texas, and we wanted to ride our classic Vespa in Roma.
7: The event runs through the end of this weekend. I'm Mike Dubusky, ABC News.
13: And I'm Monica Ricks in the Bloomberg Newsroom. Here are some of the stories we're watching. Oil prices plunged 4% yesterday, with Brent crude trading at about $72 a barrel, despite more uncertainty in the Middle East. President Trump predicts gas prices will fall considerably.
14: Over the past few weeks, the stock market and your 401k skyrocketed upward like pretty much nobody's seen before. Oil prices are plummeting downward. We're going to be at $2.50 gasoline.
13: AAA's got the national average this morning at $3.87 a gallon. The Panama Canal seeing better than expected revenue thanks to the closure of the Strait of Hormuz. Bloomberg's Karen Moscow has more.
25: Panama Canal Authority incoming chief Ilya Espino de Marota tells us revenue for the fiscal year ending September 30th will exceed its $5.2 billion forecast. This is due to rising traffic and auction payments from vessels willing to skip the line. Liquefied natural gas tankers flock to the canal as buyers in Japan, China, and Korea turn to U.S. suppliers to replace Middle East producers such as Qatar, which were affected by the war in Iran. Oil tankers carrying U.S. crude to Asia through the canal also increased. Karen Moscow, Bloomberg Radio.
13: Anthropic's won U.S. approval to restore some access to its Mythos 5 AI model, despite the tech's potential threats to national security. Bloomberg's Mandeep Singh.
26: Even though, you know, Anthropic's Fable model was restricted from being accessed to other foreign nations and really anyone outside the U.S. citizens, it's very hard to enforce and practice.
13: OpenAI is also rolling out a preview version of a more capable AI model to select partners before making it more widely available in a few weeks. Apple's top executive in charge of the Vision Pro headset and the company's smart glasses efforts is leaving to work for OpenAI. We get more on that from Bloomberg's Ed Kalegi.
27: Paul Mead, a vice president, is set to leave Apple by next week and will then start at OpenAI's hardware unit. Mead will work on OpenAI's upcoming family of AI-powered devices. It continues a streak of high-profile defections to rivals in the artificial intelligence and hardware sectors. Ed Kalegi, Bloomberg Radio.
13: And SpaceX and Charter Communications could partner up soon on a consumer cell phone offering. A deal would offer Charter running some of SpaceX's phone traffic through its ground-based internet infrastructure. Global news 24 hours a day and whenever you want it with Bloomberg News Now. I'm Monica Ricks, and this is Bloomberg.
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0: Hi, everyone. Welcome to the weekend edition of Bloomberg Business Week. This past week, the financial world marked the loss of Federal Reserve Chairman Alan Greenspan, who passed away at the age of 100, prompting a deep reflection on his immense economic legacy and decades of market influence.
1: His passing happened at the start of what turned out to be a volatile week for global markets. Meantime, geopolitical tensions still top of mind as fast-moving, ever-changing U.S.-Iran negotiations aimed at cementing a final peace deal to end the war take shape. For all the important details on these developing stories, head on over to Bloomberg.com and always check out the Bloomberg Terminal.
0: With that in mind, this hour we bring a deep look at the macro market backdrop, AI, monetary policy via the Fed, and also the legacy of the late former Fed chair Alan Greenspan.
1: Plus, the latest global phenomenon that's driving billions of dollars into unregulated markets. From Silicon Valley and online fitness communities, the obsession with peptides has triggered a black market boon. More on that a little later.
0: It's a great Business Week story. All of that to come. We do begin with a comprehensive market and macroeconomic check-in. For that, we leaned on Jim Caron, who is Chief Investment Officer of Portfolio Solutions at Morgan Stanley Investment Management.
1: We covered a lot with Jim. But of course, Carol, we had to start on the life and legacy of Alan Greenspan.
2: He was a legend. So if we put this in perspective, and I think it's very important to have context around this, he started his position as chair in 1987. He ended in 2006. That's a 19-year period. So for most people, that's a large chunk of their career. I started in the business in 91, 92. That's all I knew for 14 or 15 years of the starting point of my career. He was somebody that was not going to be challenged easily by other members of the Fed. It's whatever he said went, and that was it. So, but he also did a bunch of different things. He changed things at the Fed in the sense that he made it a lot more transparent, if I could say those words. The way the Fed operated, and we take this for granted today, that you find out on Wednesday at 2:00 what the Fed's decision was and we all go to work. Prior to Greenspan, it was Volcker. And what happened at about 4:15, 4:10 on a Thursday afternoon, you got money supply data. Based on what the money supply data was, that was the change in policy. You had to figure it out. Nobody told you if it was 25 or 50 basis points. You were guessing, and you were trying to analyze and figure out what that was. So what Greenspan started to introduce through communications and things like that was what today we take for granted was absolutely monumental and groundbreaking as far as saying, hey, by the way, we just hiked or cut 25 basis points, and that's all it is.
0: Is it too much, though? Like, would some say it's gone too far?
2: So there's been iterations. Like, there's pre-Greenspan, and then there's post-Greenspan, yeah. Right? So what happened in the 19 years subsequent, from 2006, say, to 2026, what we've had now is Bernanke, Yellen, and Powell. They've all followed effectively the Greenspan mode, but they added on to it. Now, clearly, Bernanke had a very special situation, the financial crisis. He had to do enhanced communications and things of that nature. I think that what is it too much today in terms of communication? I'm going to say that it is a bit. Mm-hmm. Because what the Fed is trying to do is they're trying to telegraph and televise too much such that they're actually directing and dictating how the markets should think about things as opposed to what Warsh said, which is let the markets figure it out. I mean, so the way I think about
0: Kevin
2: Warsh.
0: So we're being managed?
2: Well, I mean, the way I think about Kevin Warsh, if I'm going to put him in this period of time from 1987 to 2026, I'm going to say that what Warsh is trying to do is bring us back to the period that was pre-Ben Bernanke. So it was Greenspan in the 1990s. Mm-hmm. So very similar economic setup too. Big CapEx cycle. Big productivity boom, that we're going through. And I think what Warsh is trying to do is bring us back to that period where he lets the markets assess what monetary policy ought to be, as opposed to what Greenspan did. Greenspan was the guy that really started to come in, because Volcker and everybody else just looked at money supply, M1, M2, they were, very, very much that That's what they did. Greenspan was the one who started saying, you know, we should think about GDP growth and the labor market and inflation, and let's talk about inflation anchoring and all of these various things. Things that we think of today is very common.
4: Right.
2: Was very uncommon at the time. So I'd say let's give Kevin Warsh an opportunity. This is his moment in history. He wants to remake the Fed, but this isn't groundbreaking what I think Warsh is trying to do. I think he's just getting back to a period that looks more like the 1990s.
1: So it's fair to say you see a hint or more of Alan Greenspan in Kevin Warsh today.
2: Yeah, I do. Now, whenever you compare somebody to like somebody who was a legend and somebody who's just starting out, that's always a very, very difficult, you know, we'll see how Warsh does, right? It's going to be a long journey and long road ahead. But I think on paper, conceptually, what Kevin Warsh is trying to do is get the Fed back to a much more narrow focus. Not as narrow as the Volcker Fed, which was just money supply, but something that's a little more growth, inflation outlook, jobs market, but let's ease up on the communications. I think he's really just going back to a 1990s Greenspan model right now. And that's my perspective. And a lot of people weren't even around in the 90s in this business practicing, right? So they don't really have a good perspective on this.
4: Right.
2: It wasn't chaos. It was fine, you know? You just have to get used to there's a new sheriff in town.
4: What's the downside of kind of where we are and what we expect from today's Fed?
2: I think the downside is that there's a lot of mission creep with the Fed, right? So now we have to put this in context as well. Prior to the financial crisis, we had this much more narrow remit. This is what Greenspan kind of created. I mean, he opened it up, more transparency. Then Bernanke kicked the door wide open. He had to. Mm-hmm. We had a financial crisis. We had interest policy. We had QE. We had policy rates at zero. So he had to find a way to communicate policy to the markets. I totally get it. But what happens is that once the Fed starts to have this mission creep and they start to be asked to do more and more, even from a regulatory standpoint, or even, you know, the Fed was being asked, what's your policy on climate, you know, things like that. This is not what the Fed's job is. The Fed, and according to Kevin Warsh, should color in a very, very narrow set of lines and stick to what their job is. Under Volcker, it was money supply.
4: But what if the economy has gotten more complicated? Climate change is an issue. Companies have to think about it, you know, because it is ultimately going to impact their bottom line.
1: But does it affect the dual mandate, I guess some might say?
4: Well, it might, because people can't work. Yeah.
2: You can extrapolate, right? So what Warsh is basically saying is, don't ask me that question.
4: Yeah.
2: That is an elected official's job to do. My job is Kevin Warsh, right? If you're Kevin Warsh, if you're the chair of the Fed, is price stability and full employment, and to really focus on the price stability component.
4: But don't you sometimes need, okay, I'm going to get into trouble, by needing a figure that's not political, but we understand that politics has certainly crept its way, Jim, into the U.S. Central Bank. But I think there are times we look at the Fed chair, even if there is a political backdrop, as being kind of a voice of reason on all of these major issues that will impact economic growth globally, will impact corporate bottom lines. Like, is it not important to have that voice of reason?
2: It is absolutely important to have a voice of reason, but in a position like that, in the way that I believe that Warsh interprets it, is that it's a very narrow remit. And one of the things that he said is that the Fed should have absolute independence on a narrow set of items. Everything else, this is not what the Fed does. And I think keeping that very, very clear and setting these boundaries, right?
4: Yeah.
2: You know, we all have to set boundaries, right? You know, this is a very important aspect of things. Look, don't ask me these questions. I mean, like, these aren't questions that are for Kevin Warsh, right? You know, so that's what he's basically saying. And what he says ultimately is that the Fed can do its job better if it's just doing the job that it was tasked to do, but is not being asked to solve all these other problems.
1: In the words of Jay Powell, we'll stick to our knitting, is what he said over and over again.
2: Exactly right.
1: So it just reminds me of that sort of go-to for him. So what does all this mean for rates under a Warsh regime?
2: So
4: he was pretty clear.
2: Yeah.
1: He was, and the market reacted in a very clear way.
4: Or was he?
2: So I have a very out of consensus view on this. Okay. So I actually think Warsh was more dovish than what the markets thought. Okay. So I know what he said, and in a traditional interpretation.
1: So markets got it wrong.
2: I think so.
1: Okay.
2: So effectively, under a Bernanke, a Yellen, and a Powell, if that's your mindset and say, look, traditionally, if I think about what Warr said and I use that framework, Bernanke, Yellen, and Powell, then yes, he was absolutely very hawkish, right? You know, there's no question. Yeah. But I think if you read between the lines and listen to what he's really saying, what he's saying is that, like, is he's going to create these task forces in terms of, like, so how do we think about the data? So if you were to ask me a week ago, 2 weeks ago, what is the Fed's most favored measure of inflation? I'd say core PCE. That's the Fed's favored measure of inflation. Today, I don't know what it is. I don't know what the task force is going to say that it is. Is it year over year PCE, or mm-hmm. is it month over month, or is it 3 month over? This is what the task force is going to figure out. So the market, I think, for the next 6 months until this task force gets us all done, is going to be very confused as to what the inputs are to the Fed's large scale policy model, which is their, what they call the FRBIS model, Federal Reserve Bank of the US model. And what Warsh is doing is he's not saying I'm going to change the model. What he's saying is, I want to look at different inputs. I want to look at labor data in a different way. I want to think about productivity differently. Kevin Warsh is a supply side economist. He's going to start to create a lot of supply side indicators to inform him, as opposed to the more traditional demand side components of the economy and those indicators. This is, in my career, and I've been doing this since, you know, 91, 92, so about 34 years, is the most monumental shift that I've seen take place. I inherited Greenspan. When I started, Greenspan was there. That's all I knew. This is a major shift, and I think that people are underestimating how monumental of a shift this is, and where they're going to get it wrong is by applying what they've learned over the last 25, 30 years under a Greenspan to then say, oh, well, this is how I would interpret this. I think the rules are, the ground is shifting. Not the rules have changed, but the ground is shifting.
4: So good that it's shifting? Good that we kind of take a look at a system that we've been kind of moving along for a long time?
2: Well, I mean, you know, changes happen, right? So Greenspan changed it, right? Yeah. Like when he came in, because he felt, and you mentioned yourself, the economy has changed, right? So when we look at labor data and labor statistics, I think the data has been challenged for the last 5 years. The non-farm payroll data, for me, used to be the sun rose and set on the non-farm payroll data for me for most of my career.
4: Yeah.
2: Last 5 years, not very informative. Weekly jobless claims were a bit better. So I think there's a lot of challenge to the data.
1: That was Jim Caron, Chief Investment Officer of Portfolio Solutions at Morgan Stanley Investment Management.
4: Coming up, we continue with Jim Caron. We zero in on the Fed's inflation battle and whether that elusive 2% target is still realistic.
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5: Now, your three-day weather forecast on Bloomberg 92.9.
11: Mix of sun and clouds for the afternoon. We'll get up into the middle to upper 70s. Plenty of clouds, areas of fog tonight, low near 60. Mix of sun and clouds again Sunday. A slight chance for a pop-up shower in the afternoon, high 75 to 80. Partly cloudy Sunday night, low in the lower to middle 60s. Mostly sunny skies Monday, high 80 to 85. I'm Scott Kaplan with your three-day forecast on Bloomberg 92.9.
13: And I'm Monica Ricks in the Bloomberg newsroom. Here are some of the stories we're watching. UK Maritime Trade Operations reports a tanker has been hit by an unidentified projectile, making it the second vessel now to be hit since Thursday in the Strait of Hormuz. But the U.S. has retaliated, and that's now threatening a fragile ceasefire between the U.S. and Iran. Bloomberg's Jeff Mason reports from Washington.
8: Certainly the U.S. wants to show Iran that it's still going to play if there are attacks or if there are violations of the ceasefire that they find unacceptable. And the president was sort of hinting about that earlier when he was chatting with reporters yesterday.
13: That's Jeff Mason on Bloomberg This Weekend. Vice President J.D. Vance referred to its memo of understanding with Iran on X, saying violence will be met with violence. But this morning, Bahrain reported it had also been targeted by Iranian drones. It's home to the U.S. Navy's 5th Fleet. Rescue teams from around the world have now arrived in Venezuela to help search for survivors after two powerful earthquakes killed more than 900 people and injured more than 3,000. Katie Sussman's with the International Rescue Committee.
15: The whole infrastructure of Venezuela, including social services, public services, energy, medical supplies, etc., was already quite debilitated.
13: The United Nations estimates those quakes caused more than $6 million worth of damage. People are being urged to evacuate parts of Japan now, where a tropical storm and a possible typhoon could make landfall. The country's meteorological agency warns these storms could also cause a high risk of landslides. Stateside, Utah is now banning fireworks on the 4th as dangerous wildfires continue spreading through the state in extreme heat. Trent Owens' home burned to the ground near Beaver.
6: Hard to stomach that one second we're living our dream up there on the mountain, and the next second we're living out of the back of our truck.
13: The Cottonwood Fire has become one of the most destructive wildfires in the state's history. It's burned more than 71,000 acres so far. And another close runway call, this time at Miami International Airport.
9: All right, who do we want to talk to about that?
13: ATC.com captured sounds of an American Airlines flight aborting takeoff after a business jet entered the same runway last night. This comes as the FAA looks into another near miss in Newark, where a United pilot almost hit a drone while trying to land. Global news 24 hours a day and whenever you want it with Bloomberg News Now. I'm Monica Ricks, and this is Bloomberg.
10: 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As the trade agreement is up for review on July 1, we look at what's at stake for an auto industry built on close North American integration, for American farmers hurting badly from loss of export markets, and for an energy industry needing power for AI data centers.
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4: Welcome back to the weekend edition of Bloomberg Business Week. We continue our conversation with Jim Caron. He is Chief Investment Officer of Portfolio Solutions over at Morgan Stanley Investment Management.
1: We kicked off this part of our discussion by zeroing in on the central bank's inflation mandate, specifically whether that elusive 2% inflation target is still achievable in this economic climate, or if the Fed is chasing a moving target. Here's Jim Caron.
2: In the 90s, we didn't really get to 2% as a target either. We didn't even really have the target of 2%
4: right,
2: at that time,
4: right.
2: Which is another thing. So maybe, as I'm saying, as Kevin Warsh is kind of going back to the 90s, maybe we should think about the target. Is it more of a range or is it a specific point target? And the other thing that I think is going to be very, very different is that the way that the traditional way over the last 25 years or so that we thought about controlling inflation was to adjust the jobs market, right? So if inflation's running too hot, this is the irrational exuberance.
4: Mm-hmm.
2: How do you control inflation? You kill the jobs market, you create a recession, you get the unemployment rate up, you get prices back down, and you tamp down inflation. What Warsh is saying is that if you're in this period of higher productivity, then lower levels of unemployment, so an unemployment rate that, say, falls from 4.3 to 3.8 or something like that, doesn't necessarily mean that it's going to be inflationary if it's because you're getting higher productive growth. That's a very supply side view mm-hmm. of the world. And basically saying that if industry is creating more efficiencies, that doesn't necessarily create a higher inflation rate. So a lot is changing, and you know, it's a lot of people should really just, you know, when they speak to say, look, I'm not really sure, but what I think is, as opposed to being so definitive. So I'm keeping a very open mind about all of this.
1: Does AI completely change everything that we're talking about?
4: Possibly.
2: Possibly. You know, I mean, I think the issues with AI that I have in economic forecasting is that it's kind of just going to look at the survey data. It's going to look at the available data sets that are out there, unless you train it to look
1: but
2: at specific
1: I just
2: things.
1: Mean the from productivity perspective.
2: Oh, yeah.
1: That's
2: oh,
1: what I mean.
2: 100%. Yeah, yeah. I see what you're saying.
1: Yeah, yeah. Not on the data analysis, mm-hmm. but just yeah. on productivity and what it does to this economy.
2: So in my view, it does, right? So I think the productivity, I think you're going to get a lot. I think you can get higher levels of growth and lower levels of unemployment. But if it's more productive because AI is becoming more efficient, it's going to be a positive. So when we think about AI, people think about it in terms of profit margins, right? And today, the way they think about it is it reduces costs. So more AI, less junior analysts, higher unemployment rate, and that's kind of the negative view of AI.
1: Yeah.
2: I don't think it's going to work that way. I think what we're going to see is you're going to have more AI. It's going to create more demand. It's the Jevons paradox, right? Where when something becomes cheaper, you demand more of it, which is what I think AI is going to do. You'd have more people asking critical questions of this tool called AI, and we're going to be judging the results of these things. And ultimately, if you get better, more efficient decisions and higher productivity, these are the companies that, you know, that actually use this. These are the winners. There's a lot of creative destruction here. There are going to be winners and losers.
4: Yeah, I agree. Do you think that means that some of the companies we talk about nonstop could be a possible loser down the road?
2: Yeah, absolutely. Right. So it's all about adapting, and it's looking at companies that can actually use this tool very efficiently. So right now there's a big productivity gap between the way that we evaluate this. Right. We're just in the infancy of all this stuff, right? So if you ask any individual person, hey, do you use AI? Yes, I do. Are you more productive because you use it? Yes, I am. Okay, now go ask the CEO of that company. If your employee is 30% more productive, are your profits 30% higher? And they're going to say, I don't think so, not yet. Over time, that gap, that productivity gap, is going to narrow relative to the individual being more productive and the company becoming more productive. Mm. Companies right now don't quite know how to use this tool efficiently or effectively.
1: But I think the concern that a lot of people have is that, well, maybe when an employee leaves, that employee doesn't need to be replaced by headcount. And it's the margins

0: not so great for those folks with jobs.
1: Yeah, it could be, right? So my take on it is that the real power of a powerful user of AI is somebody who can ask really good, creative, insightful questions. So the work that, you know, whether it's software, it's programmers, engineers that create a lot of the software, a lot of that work is going to get displaced, I think. But the people asking the questions, the more creative questions that come in that try to solve problems, I think that doesn't go away. And then you have to judge it. You have to interpret it, and then you have to apply it. And I think that's where the job growth is actually going to be.
2: So maybe that liberal arts education.
1: 100%.
0: Yes. Hey,
1: 100%.
0: Talking to a Bowdoin guy here and a Colby guy here. So 100%. We're getting along right now.
1: Yes, exactly.
2: A Bowdoin girl here. Yeah. But I think about that a lot. Like learning how to, you know, ask the right question. And we keep talking about this too. It's not these basic, simple questions. It's really complicated, smart, thoughtful questions. And
0: the critical thinking that you develop when you're writing those papers late at night that now AI is writing for you, unfortunately, so the kids aren't learning how to do it.
1: Well, think about it. I mean, like, you know, you may not be able to code, but you can ask a lot of really good questions, right? So there you go. I mean, and if you can ask really good questions, well, don't worry about it. The machine's going to code for you.
0: Exactly. If you have a vision for something, because you have an analytical mind, you have an idea for creating something, you no longer need to find that person to code for you. You can get Claude Code or Codex from OpenAI to do it for
1: you. So Albert Einstein said that the true measure of intelligence is imagination. It's not all these hard technicals. It's if you're very imaginative, that's actual intelligence. I'll go with Albert Einstein on this one.
2: Yeah. It makes us think, you know, there are people who've been writing things about, you know, you have to give your mind, your brain, kind of a moment to think, right? Some space to think rather than kind of nonstop, either on a computer or on your phone and thinking things through. When it comes to the spend that we see nonstop, and we've been talking a lot about SpaceX now tapping the debt market, I don't know, how do you work that into the investment narrative? Is it smart? Do we get nervous?
1: Well, look, I mean, things are going to go in cycles. There's no question about this. So there is a large spend right now, and everybody's going to ask the question, is the juice worth the squeeze, right? We're spending a lot of money. Are we going to get the profits, or is this going to happen? I think it will. It's going to happen over time, but it has to be an enterprise solution, meaning that companies, corporate America is who's going to build data centers in space, for example, right? It's going to be the need from business that says, hey, I've got a whole team of people that I just hired, and they're using this AI engine, this AI tool, creating agents nonstop, and their productivity is off the charts. We need to do more of this. It's an enterprise solution that's going to actually create the profitability, and I don't think we're close to it yet, because right now you're asking CEOs like, oh, so is this profitable? Like, yeah, I think it is. I mean, they're not quite sure how to measure it.
0: Well, the flip side of that is some CFOs pulling back on those tokens because they're not necessarily seeing the ROI.
1: Expensive.
0: Uber, for example,
1: expensive. Yeah. It's a cost component, but like anything else, you know, tokenization is going to get commoditized. It's going to become cheaper. Do you remember, like, oh, don't print in color, right? You can't print in color because if ink was more expensive. Nobody really says that anymore, right? You know, so I think it's one of these things that it's like, funny, you know, I think it's going to get cheaper.
0: What did I tell you, Carol, when I started working here 6 years ago? I was like, I like working here because they don't count how many pages you print in color.
1: Yeah.
0: So as opposed to where I used to work, and they're like, do not print in color.
2: Or do not print at all.
0: Yeah, exactly.
2: Just read off of it. You know, it's funny when we talk, and I feel like, I mean, we don't know what the time frame is here, do we?
1: Nope.
2: We really don't. We're taking it day by day, week by week, month by month, in terms of just kind of watching how this, you know, evolves. But what I do find interesting, and we mentioned ROI, like our conversations have evolved a lot more to talk about that when we're talking about artificial intelligence. We weren't doing that necessarily a year and a half ago.
1: Yeah, so I think if you look at any business cycle, right, you've got the early adopters, you've got the late adopters, right? It's never a straight line. It's never like you're early, then all of a sudden you kind of get there. It's always exponential. So you start off, there are going to be some early adopters. The way that the market's going to identify that is these are the companies who are going to get rewarded.
0: So, Jim, just
2: early adopters.
0: Well, I think it's fair to say some of those are getting rewarded right now.
1: Exactly.
0: But apart from those companies, the developers of the frontier models, the hyperscalers,

0: who else could be winners? But where else could you find winners?
1: I think you're going to find it all across the spectrum. You know, it's not a question of specific industries. It's really a question of which companies in which sectors are adopting these tools and unlocking operating leverage. That's going to happen in healthcare. That's going to happen in industry. That's going to happen in software and technology. It's going to happen all
2: financial
1: across
2: sector?
1: The financial sector. Financials are pretty efficient, but I would say, but even still, financials, you know, these are all very, you know, managed care networks, which are very cost intensive, very heavy, you know, workforce intensive. And the companies that do this right they're going to unlock a lot of operating leverage, and those are cash flows I want to buy. So I don't think there's any one sector, one company.
2: Is the president right, though? If that war had continued, would there be an economic catastrophe for the United States?
1: I think there would have been a significant slowdown. I mean, ultimately, the inventories and the oil supply shortages would have caught up. And you know, everybody's pretty well versed on the numbers.
0: But is the challenge now that he said that out loud, Iran knows they have that leverage?
1: I don't think it's news to them. I mean, I think they're following the same flow of information that the rest of us are, and calculating the amount of barrels of oil that the world needs and things like that. And it was creating some real, you know, shortages and some pressures. And I also think, though, that what Iran also knew is that the world, and, you know, China's a big consumer of oil, for example, would have some patience up to a certain point. And then they would start to, Iran would start to feel a lot of different pressure from their partners, because then it would really become, you know, a much bigger issue. But look, I mean, you know, ultimately, I do think, though, we're at a stage where the point of this conflict, as far as it matters to the markets with oil prices, I think is largely behind us. I mean, where oil is today, or, you know, in the mid 70s, whether you're looking at WTI or Brent, mm-hmm. which is around 77 at the moment, this is way below what I thought it was going to be. I would have said mid 80s. I wouldn't have guessed in the 70s. So I think there's a lot to this.
0: Our thanks to Jim Caron, Chief Investment Officer of Portfolio Solutions at Morgan Stanley Investment Management.
2: Be sure to check out our podcast feed. More of our conversation with Jim Caron. We got into positioning when it comes to global equities. Still ahead on Bloomberg Business Week, from anti-aging to muscle growth to improving anxiety and accelerating recovery from injuries, also getting a tan. There's probably a peptide for that.
0: Or at least a peptide that says it's for that.
2: Yeah, that's true.
0: The explosive demand for physical optimization has minted a new underground economy. We go inside the billion-dollar peptide gold rush next. This is Bloomberg.
3: 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Coming up, the latest market-moving headlines from Bloomberg. 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
4: ABC News, I'm Mike Dubusky. A U.S. official tells ABC that the tanker struck today in the Strait of Hormuz was hit by an Iranian drone. It's the latest escalation that's straining the memorandum of understanding between the U.S. and Iran. Yesterday, American forces carried out strikes on Iranian missile storage facilities, retaliation for a different Iranian strike on a commercial vessel. Hezbollah leaders are rejecting the latest framework peace agreement signed by Israel and Lebanon yesterday. Yekiel Leiter is the Israeli ambassador to the United States.
5: Israel is at war with Hezbollah because Hezbollah is a proxy of Iran, and Iran is still committed to the destruction of Israel through its proxies. We will not allow that to continue. We will not allow them to succeed.
4: And recovery efforts continue in Venezuela after this week's devastating back-to-back earthquakes. The death toll stands at 920, but experts expect that number to rise. This is ABC News.
6: And I'm Monica Ricks in the Bloomberg Newsroom. Here are some of the stories we're watching. Oil prices plunged 4% yesterday, with Brent crude trading at about $72 a barrel, despite more uncertainty in the Middle East. President Trump predicts gas prices will fall considerably.
7: Over the past few weeks, the stock market and your 401k skyrocketed upward like pretty much nobody's seen before. Oil prices are plummeting downward. We're going to be at $2.50 gasoline.
6: AAA's got the national average this morning at $3.87 a gallon. The Panama Canal seeing better than expected revenue thanks to the closure of the Strait of Hormuz. Bloomberg's Karen Moscow has more.
8: Panama Canal Authority incoming chief Ilya Espino de Marota tells us revenue for the fiscal year ending September 30th will exceed its $5.2 billion forecast. This is due to rising traffic and auction payments from vessels willing to skip the line. Liquefied natural gas tankers flock to the canal as buyers in Japan, China, and Korea turn to U.S. suppliers to replace Middle East producers such as Qatar, which were affected by the war in Iran. Oil tankers carrying U.S. crude to Asia through the canal also increased. Karen Moscow, Bloomberg Radio.
6: Anthropic's won U.S. approval to restore some access to its Mythos 5 AI model, despite the tech's potential threats to national security. Bloomberg's Mandeep Singh.
9: Even though, you know, Anthropic's Fable model was restricted from being accessed to other foreign nations and really anyone outside the U.S. citizens, it's very hard to enforce and practice.
6: OpenAI is also rolling out a preview version of a more capable AI model to select partners before making it more widely available in a few weeks. Apple's top executive in charge of the Vision Pro headset and the company's smart glasses efforts is leaving to work for OpenAI. We get more on that from Bloomberg's Ed Kalecki.
10: Paul Meade, a vice president, is set to leave Apple by next week and will then start at OpenAI's hardware unit. Meade will work on OpenAI's upcoming family of AI-powered devices. It continues a streak of high-profile defections to rivals in the artificial intelligence and hardware sectors. Ed Kalecki, Bloomberg Radio.
6: And SpaceX and Charter Communications could partner up soon on a consumer cell phone offering. A deal would offer Charter running some of SpaceX's phone traffic through its ground-based internet infrastructure. Global news 24 hours a day and whenever you want it with Bloomberg News Now. I'm Monica Ricks, and this is Bloomberg.
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11: Intervals of sun and clouds for the afternoon, high in the middle to upper 70s. Partly to mostly cloudy, patchy fog tonight, low near 60. Mix of sun and clouds, maybe a pop-up shower Sunday afternoon, high 75 to 80. Partly cloudy Sunday night, low in the lower to middle 60s. Mostly sunny, little warmer Monday, high 80 to 85. I'm Scott Kaplan with your three-day forecast on Bloomberg 92.9.
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8: The streaming giant releases its first original horror video game on Tuesday. It's called Unhinged, and while it runs on the television, players use their phones as controllers to not only shine a flashlight and interact with objects, but to receive calls and text messages, and it takes just over a half hour to complete.
18: What's going on?
8: The new game is the latest move by Netflix to keep customers engaged as it competes for attention with everything from rival video on demand services to podcasts to social media. Sean Krenkel, Netflix head of narrative games, wouldn't say how many players Netflix would like to reach, but he noted that the completion rate is a critical metric. If people don't finish a game that takes less than 45 minutes to play, the maker probably hasn't done a great job. Netflix hopes Unhinged will spike demand for other story-driven games on the app. Karen Moscow, Bloomberg Radio.
19: Westwood One Sports presents this World Soccer Update. The games today don't begin until 5 Eastern. That's when England plays Panama in New Jersey. Croatia takes on Ghana in Philadelphia. A couple late games last night. Egypt and Iran, a 1-1 tie in Seattle. So Egypt advances. Iran awaits today's results to find out. And Belgium, who had been a big disappointment, only one goal in its first two games, busted out in Vancouver, 5-1 over New Zealand to win Group G. And if on Wednesday Belgium wins its game in Seattle and the U.S. beats Bosnia-Herzegovina in Santa Clara, it'll be the U.S. versus Belgium in the round of 16. Belgium is ranked 9th in the world. Most impressive team thus far has been France. 3 wins by a combined 10-2. The French, more than just Kylian Mbappe, Ousmane Dembélé just had a first-half hat-trick. No player had done that in a World Cup game in 32 years. John Stanshower, Westwood One Sports.
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0: This is about the million-dollar peptides gold rush. And as I was reading it, I thought about a friend of mine who recently shared that he is the father of a teenage boy or two. He found some peptides in the refrigerator in the basement.
23: Well, safe storage at least.
0: Safe storage, but not necessarily safe injection.
23: Yes.
0: Or safe part of the world or place that these came from. And that's really at the heart of the story.
2: 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She is Bloomberg Businessweek senior reporter, and Madison Muller. 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
0: First of all, if people aren't familiar with peptides, Madison, start us out. What are they?
24: Ooh, that's a good question. One of the things is that most people actually don't know what they are, don't know how to explain them, even if they think that they do. And a lot of people are injecting these things, don't really know what they are. But peptides are essentially, I mean, if you think about it, insulin's a peptide, GLP-1s are a peptide. There are a lot of legal drugs out there that are peptides, common drugs. But when we're talking about peptides, so putting it in this sort of context, we're talking about black market peptides, the ones that are not approved drugs that don't really have the rigorous safety.
0: These were the ones in the fridge of the teenage boy.
24: Yes.
25: Okay, exactly. This doesn't sound good. What exactly are black market peptides, Amanda?
23: Well, they are... they start off as like little glass vials of powder that are imported from overseas, usually from Chinese manufacturers, which it should be noted also produce a lot of the active pharmaceutical ingredients and perfectly legal, perfectly safe drugs. They're imported from overseas, little glass vials of powder. They're reconstituted with a special type of sterile liquid so that they can then be drawn up into a syringe and injected. And so once they're reconstituted, they have to be kept cold in order to be kept safe. So that's why they're in the fridge.
25: Why do people want them?
23: A whole host of reasons.
0: For everything.
25: For everything, basically. To sleep, yeah. To tan, to... Like,
0: one thing that may inform the question is Carol's not on Instagram.
25: No.
0: Maybe she doesn't see the same things I do.
25: Well, tell us about, like, what is going on?
23: Well, people are looking for... a magic pill. Like, as always, as the from the beginning of humanity, people have been looking for substances that can solve various problems. People are hopeful because GLP-1 drugs are so effective at helping people lose weight.
25: And work.
23: They work. They work. They're safe. They're effective. They've been used in large, patient populations. So once those got popular, people started looking for other peptides to do other things in their bodies.
0: Well, Madison, you cover the mostly the regulated pharmaceutical industry as a healthcare reporter. Do the black market peptides work? Does the stuff that is sold as part of, a filler treatment at a med spa in Brooklyn, or the stuff that a celebrity talks about as a secret?
25: He seems to know a lot about this, doesn't he?
0: It's all in the story.
25: I know, I'm just kidding.
0: do they work? Like, is there the evidence to back it up?
24: That is the key question. Because the thing is, like, if you ask someone, and we ask many people in the course of reporting this story, several of whom are in the story, they do work. They're life-changing. But the evidence and the safety data and the effectiveness data is not there to back it up. So it's hard to know and it's hard to tease out. I mean, one of the people that we talked to in the story is on tirzepatide, which is the active ingredient in Lilly's drugs. They're also on multiple other things. And so it's hard to know whether the effects that they're experiencing, the anti-inflammatory effects, the weight loss, all of the things are because of Lilly's drug, which we know does work, mm-hmm. or the other things that they're on. Sometimes when people start taking these peptides, they might also start working out more or start eating healthier, right. or doing other things. And it's just a bit hard to know what's actually happening.
25: So the FDA is all over this, right?
24: Well, all over it is a little generous.
25: There was a little sarcasm. There was a little sarcasm there.
23: Yeah, I mean, they're all over it in certain ways.
25: Well, tell us, like, where are they on this? Because it's obviously people are interested, people are consuming them, right? And so, where are they?
23: Yeah. Well, I think perhaps we haven't said this yet, but these drugs are like illegal to sell, illegal to prescribe. They are black market substances. They are not approved for legal sale in the United States. And the ones that are approved for legal sale, if you're getting them in vials of powder, you're getting an illegal version of them that's being sold outside of patent. So
25: it won't be the first time that somebody consumes an illegal substance, right?
23: Yeah. Illegal drugs are something, you have a long and storied history in this country.
25: Okay. But what's worrisome though, right? And where is the government on this?
23: Right. So RFK Jr. has said he's a peptide fan first and foremost, and has said that because there is this overwhelming
0: I just want to stop you there, because that's contradictory in some way, because mm-hmm. a lot of his supporters, Madison, you've been on our program talking uh-huh. about this, a lot of the Make America Healthy Again people are sort of anti-GLP-1, which you helpfully shared with us at the beginning is a peptide. Mm-hmm. So is there some sort of contradiction there?
23: They're being sort of caught in a bit of a corner that they backed themselves into, okay. I would say.
25: Okay.
23: Because there is, the way I would think about it is that, like, it's not an incoherent position toward science or scientific proof or towards these drugs, but it's a coherent position in regards to like an attitude toward authority. So getting these things outside of normal medical guidelines, outside mm-hmm. of normal chains of expertise, outside of a doctor's office in most cases, is like an effective pitch for the MAHA crowd for a lot of different things, because it enables a person to feel like they are taking control of their health and not listening to what the government or Big Pharma says. So the existence of these peptide supply chains, like outside of regulatory control, is like very enticing to the whole like MAHA mindset, I would say. So RFK Jr. has said that he is a fan of peptides, and he has instructed the FDA's regulatory committee mm-hmm. on compounded pharmaceuticals to look into allowing some of these drugs to be made by compounding pharmacies, which wouldn't approve them for like regular pharmacy sale in like your local CVS, but it would make them available through like sterile facilities in the U.S.
25: Well, isn't that going to tick off Peter Magic?
24: Or it will bring more business.
25: Tell us about him, because that's kind of the character that kicks off your story.
24: Do you want to go into it?
23: Sure. So
0: he drives a fast car.
24: Yes, that's all you need to know.
23: Peter Magic is a chemist with a lab outside
25: of Prague. Is Magic his real name?
23: Yes, as far as we can tell.
25: Keep going.
23: He owns a testing lab outside of Prague that has sort of become like a central node in the trade of black market peptides across the world, because he started his business to test black market anabolic steroids, and peptides first gained like sort of a foothold through some of the same users, like fitness hobbyists, biohackers, people who are interested in perfecting their own form. So he realized there was an opportunity to purity and sterility test these substances, because like users of anabolic steroids, people want them and they want them outside of legal means, but they still don't want to like die because they injected something.
0: Wait,
25: yeah. So, yourself, right?
0: So Madison, does that mean they're safe?
24: Still not necessarily. I mean, the thing that, you know, he can test these substances, he can say that they are what they purport to be. But a lot of these people, like the practices of injecting yourself with a medication, like some people aren't changing the syringe, or they're not, you know, cleaning properly. And like, there can still be things in these drugs that are not necessarily safe. And like the practice of how people are actually taking and consuming these medicines, like there's just no oversight. So any number of things can happen, and that's sort of the problem. I mean, there can be medication interactions. You can be, one of the things is with some of these peptides, you need to take blood tests. You need to cycle on and off of them so you're not essentially like poisoning yourself. And
25: right.
24: Not everyone knows that. So it's like all of these things that in, you know, with normal drugs and in a normal setting would have some type of doctor involved or some type of oversight are just not happening.
25: What does the medical community say? What do doctors say?
24: Well, there are some doctors who are also fans of them. And like we talked to some of them in this story, and those doctors are more comfortable, I would say, with the risks or aware of the risks. But they think that some of the benefits might outweigh the risks. And so it's definitely challenging.
0: Mm-hmm. Amanda, do we get to a point where in a couple of years, this is just going to look so quaint because these have made their way through a formal approval process, and we'll be able to buy legitimate peptides at CVS?
23: Probably not. The FDA's process for approving drugs like this for regular commercial sale is pretty specific in the kinds of proof that it requires. And in order to, this is the same reason why it's been until, you know, last week, it was years and years since we had gotten a new sunscreen filter approved, even though there's lots of effective ones being used in Europe and Asia for decades. The FDA requires like somebody to invest in a lot of very expensive, lengthy clinical trials in order to create the sort of safety and efficacy data that it requires in order for these drugs to be sold commercially. So because these drugs exist outside of like the normal patent process that would normally allow a single company to profit off of them exclusively for a period of time after their approval, no single company is really incentivized to go through the effort of getting these drugs tested and approved in the way that they normally would be, because once they're approved, then all of their competitors can make them and sell them as well. So the FDA, at least under RFK, seems intent on, you know, sort of making an end run around that type of legalization. Or at least that's the issue that they're going to take up in a few weeks.
1: We only have about 50 seconds left here. I'm just like in reporting this out, because there are people, as you say, it's all over social, and people are looking at this and thinking, should I take this? What's a quick like thought to them, Madison? Or what did you learn in kind of doing this?
24: I mean, I think that it will be really important for people to tune into this FDA meeting that's happening in July, where they will literally be reviewing the evidence and the data around these things. There are independent experts on this committee that will be talking about that.
1: Yeah.
24: And most of the people that we talk to say there really isn't any evidence or human data on this. So I think, like, hopefully that will make people aware of the situation more.
1: 15 seconds for you, Amanda.
23: Well, I think many of their proponents agree that there's not any data, but they think that they should be able to give it a shot if they want to.
0: Our thanks to Amanda Mole, Bloomberg Businessweek senior reporter, and Madison Mueller, Bloomberg News U.S. healthcare reporter. Check out their story in Bloomberg Businessweek.
1: It's a great read. Check it out. 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And that wraps up the weekend edition of Bloomberg Businessweek from Bloomberg Radio. Thank you so much for joining us.
0: 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Also, just a shout out to Sebastian Escobar.
1: Yeah.
0: For hooking us up each and every week with this weekend programming.
1: Aw, that's really kind.
0: I mean, He does a lot.
25: I know. He does kind of everything. Travels on the road with us.
0: Well, he puts up with us.
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0: 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I'm Tim Stenovic.
25: And I'm Carol Masser. Have a good and safe weekend, everyone. 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
6: From ABC News, I'm Mike Dubusky. After UK maritime trade operations reported a projectile struck a tanker in the Strait of Hormuz today, an American official now tells ABC it was an Iranian missile. The UK organization says no one was hurt on the ship, but the violence is just the latest incident to put pressure on the memorandum of understanding between the U.S. and Iran.
7: In that deal, Iran promises to reopen the strait, but instead, it's been trying to control it, warning ships they could be in danger if they pass the strait without Iran's permission. Iran also says it plans to charge ships a fee to pass, but the Trump administration says that's unacceptable. And here's the bigger picture in all of this. Before the war, one-fifth of the world's energy supply transited through the strait, but this latest incident shows just how tough it's going to be for traffic to get back to normal levels.
6: ABC News senior White House correspondent Selena Wang. To Venezuela now, where the U.S. is out with an update on earthquake relief efforts, confirming teams from California and Virginia are now on the ground, trying to recover those trapped in the rubble of collapsed buildings.
9: A UN official saying there are likely 50,000 unaccounted for as the death toll continues to rise. Venezuelan soccer player Hector Quiquebello sharing his wife Andrea died in the quake trying to protect their daughter who was rescued. Bello writing, how do I explain to your daughter that you lost your life to save hers?
6: ABC's Marcus Moore, at least 920 people have been killed in those earthquakes. Utah is now under a state of emergency after at least a dozen wildfires cropped up in just the last day. ABC's Melissa Adan.
10: The fire danger in Utah is rapidly growing. Officials telling people to have their go bags ready because any new wildfire that sparks could be life-threatening as crews are just fanned out across the state.
6: And in Europe, the threat of severe heat continues, with experts calling this the worst heat wave for continental Europe on record. 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
11: Slow-moving frontal system continues to pull away from the region this afternoon. Skies will be partly sunny. It'll be mild. Temperatures will get up into the middle to upper 70s. Lots of clouds around tonight. Some patchy fog developing with still plenty of moisture hanging around. Lows bottoming out around 60. For Sunday, mix of sunshine and clouds. Just a slight chance for a pop-up shower during the afternoon with a weak upper-level disturbance moving through. Highs will get up into the middle to upper 70s again. Partly cloudy Sunday night will drop back to the lower 60s. High pressure builds in for Monday. Mostly sunny skies, just a few clouds around. High in the lower to middle 80s. Then warmer and more humid weather moves in as we get towards midweek, with temperatures likely topping 90 some days. I'm Scott Kaplan, and that's your Bloomberg three-day forecast. Now back to the latest headlines from ABC News.
6: Anthropic has confirmed to ABC News that Mythos has been approved once again by the U.S. government for certain select businesses to use. The AI model was taken down by Anthropic after the Trump administration said foreign nationals, including Anthropic's own employees, couldn't access it. The model had raised concerns it could be used to break cybersecurity systems were it to fall into the wrong hands. Meanwhile, Microsoft now says it's raising prices, jacking up the cost of certain Xbox consoles between $100 and $150. The company says it's due to the ongoing global shortage of computer memory. ABC's Andrew Dimbert.
26: So what's behind these hikes? Well, the companies point to an AI-driven boom that's creating unprecedented demand for memory chips, driving up prices across the electronics industry in what some are calling chipflation. So what to do as a consumer? Keep a special eye out this year during Black Friday. Yes, it's June. We're already talking about Black Friday because any discounts on electronics, that'll be one of the best opportunities for shoppers hoping to offset those prices. prices.
6: Apple also announced it's hiking prices for certain MacBooks and iPads. Today in Wisconsin, a retirement party for Schlitz. The storied brand is going out of production soon. Wisconsin Brewing Company's Kirby Nelson says the last can will be sold at the Old World Wisconsin Museum on the 4th of July.
12: This beer, as it is right now, was post-World War II. We were really feeling our oats as a nation.
6: Schlitz was once the top-selling beer in the U.S. I'm Mike Dubosky, ABC News.
13: And I'm Monica Ricks in the Bloomberg Newsroom. Here are some of the stories we're watching. Oil prices held steady to end the week, with Brent crude closing at $72 a barrel Friday, despite renewed attacks in the Middle East. Oman also told European officials there's no way of going back to the pre-war status quo with the Strait of Hormuz, and transiting ships may have to pay fees. The U.S., Europe, and Oman's Gulf Arab neighbors are increasingly concerned that it's setting up a toll system with Iran, but Oman claims those fees would be used to pollute the waterway. Anthropic's been cleared to restore some access to its powerful Mythos AI model. Bloomberg's Ed Kalecki has details.
14: It happened after resolving Trump administration concerns about the technology's potential threats to national security. The clearance eases a confrontation that erupted 2 weeks ago when the government abruptly banned Anthropic from giving foreign nationals access to Mythos 5 and a related model, Fable 5, over fears that security guardrails could be circumvented. The order prompted the company to disable all global access to the two advanced systems and touched off intensive talks toward a resolution. Ed Kalecki, Bloomberg Radio.
13: Meantime, OpenAI is slowly rolling out a preview version of its more capable GPT 5.6 AI model series, following pressure from the government to stagger its release. It's got select partners now, but will be more widely available in the coming weeks. Apple's pressing the White House for approval to purchase memory chips from Changji Memory Technologies. It's a blacklisted Chinese company, but that company now wants guarantees that it won't have to deal with stiff licensing restrictions. Apple's trying to offset cost hikes caused by a shortage of memory chips and storage, which has forced them to raise prices on its products. And the heir to Walmart is expanding his portfolio. Here's Bloomberg's Matt Piper.
15: Lucas Walton and his wife Samantha are acquiring a minority stake in the NBA's Chicago Bulls. Lucas is an heir to the Walmart fortune. The deal includes part of the United Center, where the Bulls play home games, and the Waltons will buy stakes from existing limited partners. The Reinsdorf family will maintain its controlling interest in the franchise, according to a statement provided by the Bulls. Lucas Walton is the grandson of Walmart founder Sam Walton and is worth about $49 billion, according to the Bloomberg Billionaires Index. Matt Piper, Bloomberg Radio.
13: The Chicago Bulls are valued at about $6 billion. Global news 24 hours a day and whenever you want it with Bloomberg News Now. I'm Monica Ricks, and this is Bloomberg.
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28: Congress can have no say in making an office independent.
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31: Welcome to the Bloomberg Law Show. I'm June Grosso. Ahead in this hour, a focus on the Supreme Court. In ideologically divided decisions this week, the court effectively put an end to lawsuits against corporations over human rights abuses abroad. It ruled that a Rastafarian inmate can't sue the prison guards who violated his religious rights. And the justices reinstated the conviction for the murder of Eton Pates, who became the poster child for missing children. This week, the Supreme Court handed down 10 decisions. 8 were by votes of 6-3, with the conservative Republican appointees in the majority and the liberal Democratic appointees in dissent. This term, the court has already decided more cases split down ideological lines than it did in all of last term. On Tuesday, the court's conservatives put new limits on lawsuits alleging human rights violations against corporations over atrocities committed abroad, effectively putting an end to these suits over human rights abuses. The reasoning echoed the concerns expressed by conservatives like Justices Neil Gorsuch and Brett Kavanaugh during the oral arguments that Congress should be the branch dealing with accusations of human rights violations in other countries.
0: Really, the job for creating causes of action because of foreign policy concerns, as sympathetic as this particular case certainly is, but the responsibility for creating causes of action generally lies not with judges, but with Congress.
1: I'm concerned at a separation of powers level that we're not really allowing suits to go forward, but Congress thinks we are because of a lack of clarity in our case law.
31: The court granted tech giant Cisco's bid to shut down the lawsuit alleging that the company worked closely with China to create the surveillance system that allowed officials to identify, apprehend, and torture members of the Falun Gong spiritual movement in China. Cisco has denied allegations of wrongdoing. My guest is an expert in international law, Curtis Bradley, a professor at the University of Chicago Law School. Kurt, tell us about this lawsuit by 12 Chinese nationals and one U.S. citizen against Cisco.
2: So the Cisco case was a suit brought by the Falun Gong religious group from China, at least a number of members of that organization. They were suing not China in this case, but Cisco Systems, the computer company in the United States. And their argument was that Cisco had aided and abetted persecution of the Falun Gong in China by supplying Chinese government with surveillance technology, basically. And the lower court had allowed this case to go forward, and the Supreme Court said that it could not go forward. And they issued a pretty important ruling about this type of human rights litigation, which has been pretty active for the last 30 years. And the court's decision in Cisco, I think, largely is going to put an end to these human rights cases brought against corporations.
31: So was the basic issue whether the Alien Tort Statute creates liability for corporations who aid and abet human rights abuses?
2: Yeah, the case is based on this old statute called the Alien Tort Statute. It's actually been on the books since the beginning of the country, 1789, but it has just been used for human rights litigation really during the last 30 or 40 years. And what the court held in the Cisco case was effectively it cannot be used for human rights claims is, you know, one way to translate the decision. They basically said the statute doesn't have enough indication in it that Congress has wanted these human rights cases to go forward. So unless Congress amends the statute, the court is really putting an end to those cases. It did say that the statute could be used for a few personal injury type claims that would have been around in the 1780s, but they're not ones that we ever see today anymore. So this Cisco case basically says Congress will have to provide a new statute if plaintiffs are going to be able to sue for human rights abuses occurring in various countries. And that's an important ruling because there have been many cases for human rights abuses brought for atrocities from around the world, and they've been brought into U.S. courts under this old Alien Tort Statute. And the Supreme Court had imposed a variety of restrictions on that litigation really in the last 15 years or so. But this is a more dramatic limit because it effectively just ends any more Alien Tort Statute litigation, I think.
31: So the Alien Tort Statute is only 33 words. I'm going to read it. The district court shall have original jurisdiction of any civil action by an alien for a tort only committed in violation of the law of nations or a treaty of the United States. So if this is a court, you know, that's reading the statute and ruling according to the words, why doesn't that cover what's happening here?
2: Well, a couple of thoughts. One thing the court notes is that until the 1980s, no one thought the statute provided a cause of action, a claim for human rights abuses. And the words that you just read are not really written in terms of a claim statute. All they say is that the courts have jurisdiction, that is, that they're available to hear certain kinds of tort cases, but they don't really provide what we today would call a cause of action. That is a right to seek damages or other relief. And at least in the modern era, courts wait until Congress provides an actual claim statute before it starts giving people the right to sue for damages. But in the Alien Tort Statute cases, courts had been allowing suits for damages, even though I don't think the statute really addresses that. And the other thing the court mentions is that suits for, you know, these torts around the world inherently raise foreign policy issues. Sometimes they might promote some good in terms of human rights improvement, but they also sometimes create lots of conflicts with other countries. And the court thought that if Congress really wants that type of litigation, it needs to address those foreign policy issues more specifically. And just citing a statute from 1789 doesn't really show Congress has addressed all the foreign policy trade-offs that human rights cases pose today. And so effectively, the court's just pushing this over to Congress.
4: The three liberals dissented from the part of the ruling that limited claims under the Alien Tort Statute. Justice Sonia Sotomayor wrote an impassioned dissent, saying the majority was throwing out two decades of settled precedent. Quote, "The court's decision today is yet another notch in its belt, unabashedly remaking the law in its preferred image." I mean, only 20 years ago, the Supreme Court held the opposite of this decision.
2: There's a 2004 decision. It's called Sosa versus Alvarez Machain. And Sotomayor's dissent certainly understandably emphasizes that decision because the court there did allow at least some cases to continue proceeding under the Alien Tort Statute. Now, it was a pretty limited holding in Sosa, and the court said this should never be a particularly robust set of cases, and it suggested a variety of limits the court should consider. And since that 2004 decision, the Supreme Court has never found a case to satisfy those limits from that 2004 case. And so the majority in the Cisco case says we should just be clear that we're just not going to find a case that satisfies those strict limitations and just let everyone know so they don't waste time litigating, because repeatedly the court has found reasons to reject those claims. And now it's just doing so more categorically. But I think the dissent makes a reasonable point that the court's not really giving precedential effect to that 2004 case. My own view, by the way, you know, people disagree about this, is that the 2004 case was probably wrongly decided, and I think the majority believes that to be the case as well. But nevertheless, there's an argument that it was entitled to some precedential weight that the court is not giving it.
4: The Roberts Court has been narrowing the Alien Tort Statute over the years, and I remember the decision in 2021 where a suit accused Nestle and Cargill of aiding and abetting child slavery on the Ivory Coast. And the court ruled there was no cause of action there either. If there's no cause of action, then, I mean, these people have no place else to sue, right? Or
2: well,
4: do they?
2: That is, you know, one of the concerns about some of these restrictive decisions. There are serious atrocities being committed in various countries. Most of the time, there aren't really any available remedies for the victims. They can't typically sue in the place of the human rights abuse. Most other nations don't allow cases like we had been allowing under the Alien Tort Statute. There aren't really international tribunals suited for the task. So some of the courts who like the Alien Tort Statute litigation had said at least it's some possibility of redress, vindication of their human rights. And that's actually a main reason some of the lower courts had been allowing these cases. But as the majority said in Cisco, that might be a noble goal. It's just not clear that Congress has endorsed that particular goal. And normally, at least today, if we're going to allow those kinds of important claims, somebody in the political branches, Congress particularly, should actually decide whether that makes sense. And so, you know, the argument of the majority is if it's really important to vindicate these rights, then people should lobby Congress to try to get another human rights statute. They got one, by the way, in the 1990s.
4: I do want to point out that while the court's conservatives shut the door on these lawsuits against corporations for human rights abuses abroad, on the same day they opened the door to a $1 billion lawsuit by Exxon against a Cuban conglomerate for operating oil and gas assets seized in 1960 in Cuba following the country's communist revolution. Quite a contrast there.
2: Yes, absolutely. In some ways, they look like decisions that are a bit in conflict in that the Cisco case shuts down international type claims because they're worried about the foreign policy implications. The ExxonMobil case, you know, allows pretty aggressive international claims against at least Cuban entities and others. And so how do you reconcile those? And one way possibly of reconciling, I think the court in the Exxon case had the view that Congress and the executive really did support aggressive legal claims against Cuba and companies, you know, transacting with Cuba. And that's probably to some extent true. You know, the statute in the Exxon case is, you know, relatively recent one compared to the Alien Tort statute. And it has aggressive provisions allowing suits against anyone who traffics in property confiscated by the Castro Cuban government. And it does have language allowing suit even against government entity that transact in that confiscated property. So at least the court in the Exxon case had stronger and clearer statutory language, I think, to work with in allowing the claims. So I actually think it's kind of a pretty close call in my view about the statutory language in the Exxon case. So I thought the dissenting justices had some reasonable counterarguments about the statute.
4: I suspect we'll be seeing more of these lawsuits filed in the future now that the court has opened the door. It's been great having you on. Thanks so much, Kurt. That's Professor Curtis Bradley of the University of Chicago Law School. Coming up next, the court rules that a Rastafarian inmate can't sue the prison officials who violated his religious rights. I'm June Grosso, and this is Bloomberg.
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7: Skies will be partly sunny for the afternoon. We'll get up into the middle to upper 70s. Plenty of clouds, some patchy fog tonight, low near 60. Mix of sun and clouds Sunday. Could see a pop-up shower in the afternoon, high 75 to 80. Partly cloudy Sunday night, low in the lower 60s. Mostly sunny skies Monday. We'll get up to the lower to middle 80s. I'm Scott Kaplan with your three-day forecast on Bloomberg 92.9.
13: And I'm Monica Ricks in the Bloomberg newsroom. Here are some of the stories we're watching. UK Maritime Trade Operations reports a tanker has been hit by an unidentified projectile, making it the second vessel now to be hit since Thursday in the Strait of Hormuz. But the U.S. has retaliated, and that's now threatening a fragile ceasefire between the U.S. and Iran. Bloomberg's Jeff Mason reports from Washington.
8: Certainly the U.S. wants to show Iran that it's still going to play if there are attacks or if there are violations of the ceasefire that they find unacceptable. And the president was sort of hinting about that earlier when he was chatting with reporters yesterday.
13: That's Jeff Mason on Bloomberg This Weekend. Vice President J.D. Vance referred to its memo of understanding with Iran on X, saying violence will be met with violence. But this morning, Bahrain reported it had also been targeted by Iranian drones. It's home to the U.S. Navy's Fifth Fleet. Rescue teams from around the world have now arrived in Venezuela to help search for survivors after two powerful earthquakes killed more than 900 people and injured more than 3,000. Katie Sussmans with the International Rescue Committee.
9: The whole infrastructure of Venezuela, including social services, public services, energy, medical supplies, etc., was already quite debilitated.
13: The United Nations estimates those quakes caused more than $6 million worth of damage. People are being urged to evacuate parts of Japan now, where a tropical storm and a possible typhoon could make landfall. The country's meteorological agency warns these storms could also cause a high risk of landslides. Stateside, Utah is now banning fireworks on the 4th as dangerous wildfires continue spreading through the state in extreme heat. Trent Owens' home burned to the ground near Beaver.
10: Hard to stomach that one second we're living our dream up there on the mountain. And the next second, we're living out of the back of our truck.
13: The Cottonwood Fire has become one of the most destructive wildfires in the state's history. It's burned more than 71,000 acres so far. And another close runway call, this time at Miami International Airport.
11: All right, who want to talk to you about that?
13: ATC.com captured sounds of an American Airlines flight aborting takeoff after a business jet entered the same runway last night. This comes as the FAA looks into another near miss in Newark, where a United pilot almost hit a drone while trying to land. Global news 24 hours a day and whenever you want it with Bloomberg News Now. I'm Monica Ricks, and this is Bloomberg.
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41: It is undisputed that my client has alleged an assault that is just brazenly illegal. He was at respondent's mercy in federally funded custody when he handed them a copy of controlling precedent holding that RLUIPA protected his right to keep his hair long. They threw it away, handcuffed him to a chair, and shaved him bald.
4: Damon Landor is a devout Rastafarian who hadn't cut his hair in 2 decades, following his faith in which dreadlocks are a sacred symbol. So when he was transferred to a Louisiana prison with just weeks left on his 5-month sentence, he handed prison guards a copy of an appeals court decision holding that cutting religious prisoners' dreadlocks violated federal law. But a guard threw the ruling into the trash, and despite Landor's pleas, he was handcuffed to a chair and held down as his knee-length dreadlocks were cut and his head shaved bald. During oral arguments, the justices condemned Landor's treatment and the blatant disregard of his religious rights. Here's conservative Justice Amy Coney Barrett.
42: Look, the facts of this case are egregious. So if on the facts we were looking for a case in which there should be money damages, this is it.
4: But it turns out this case wasn't it. In a 6-3 decision, the court's conservative majority ruled that Landor can't sue the guards who cut off his dreadlocks. They decided that inmates can't use the Religious Land Use and Institutionalized Persons Act, or RLUIPA, to sue prison officials for damages for violating their religious rights. The opinion was written by Justice Neil Gorsuch, who telegraphed the conclusion during the arguments.
0: The circuits are unanimously against you and have been for many, many, many years. So saying that something awful is going to happen, it's all right, whatever's happened has happened, right?
4: But the liberal justices disagreed, and in a dissent by Justice Ketanji Brown Jackson, they expressed concerns that after this decision, state prison officials will have little incentive to follow the law and respect the religious rights of inmates. My guest is Richard Garnett, a professor at Notre Dame Law School and director of the school's program on church, state, and society. Rick, what's your reaction to this decision and the implications of this decision?
43: The result in this case, in the Landor case, is
1: not surprising given the way the oral arguments went. It was clear that the justices, or at least a majority of them, were very focused on the federalism issues in this case. And that's what makes this case kind of tricky. It has a religious freedom dimension for sure, because the facts involve a really shocking violation of a prisoner's religious freedom rights. But there's also this kind of technical constitutional law question about the power of Congress to authorize certain kinds of lawsuits. And so, you know, some of the reactions to the case, I think, are misguided in the sense that I've seen some reports that, oh, this is just the court not caring about a minority religion. I think that's not the right way to think about it. You know, a group of the justices, the six in the majority here, have a pretty consistent vision of federalism, and they believe that there are limits on the federal government's power to authorize certain kinds of relief against state officials. Now, I should confess, I filed a brief on the side of the prisoner in this case. In my view, the right answer was that this action was authorized. But the reason the court ruled against him was not because it was unbothered by the egregiousness of this violation, but because they just didn't think the federal government had the power to authorize the suit. So what this means, in my opinion, among other things, is that state governments need to really step up and make sure they provide meaningful relief for prisoners whose religious liberty rights are violated by officials, as Mr. Landor's clearly were.
4: RLUIPA was designed to protect the religious rights of inmates. So why doesn't it work for this inmate whose religious rights were, I mean, everyone agrees, clearly and blatantly violated?
1: Yeah, this is, and I apologize for getting into the weeds a little bit, but RLUIPA is a special kind of statute. It's authorized by what we call the spending power, which means that it's not so much a direct regulation as it is a deal. The Congress says to the states, if you want this money, then you have to agree to comply with this understanding of religious liberty rights. The wrinkle in this case is that Mr. Landor wasn't suing the state. He wasn't suing the state prison. He was suing the prison employee in that employee's personal capacity. So, you know, you're not suing the prison, you're suing, you know, Officer Jones. And the thing is, Officer Jones never took any federal money, so he didn't make this deal with the federal government. So according to the court, since Officer Jones, that's not his name, I'm making that up, didn't make the deal with the federal government, that means that the federal statute doesn't authorize a lawsuit against Jones. And it's all based on these kind of, you know, first year law school constitutional law debates about the regulatory powers of Congress and how much power

0: denies that the officers behaved badly and that Mr. Landor's religious freedom was violated. It's that the particular relief that Landor was seeking, the money damages lawsuit against an individual, couldn't be authorized by the statute.
1: So the majority said that state employees didn't consent to face lawsuits in their personal capacities when Congress passed RLUIPA. As a practical matter, when would an employee consent to be sued? Justice Ketanji Brown Jackson in dissent said, today's decision magically transforms a federal statute into an invitation to be accepted or declined, deemed binding only if each particular defendant has explicitly agreed to be penalized. I mean, to the average person, the dissent makes sense.
0: Well, and again, I was on that side in the end. I do think she oversimplifies the federalism issue. There's plenty of precedent to the effect that these regulatory spending arrangements do function kind of like a contract. That said, in my view, the better ruling would have been to say that when the state entered into this effectively contract with the federal government and took on the burdens to respect the religious liberty of inmates, that because these folks are the employees of the state, those folks kind of take employment subject to the requirements that are laid on their employers. And that includes what the statute calls appropriate relief, which, if you really want to get in the weeds, that's kind of what this case really came down to, is what counts as appropriate relief. So a concern that Justice Jackson raised and that I share, even though I think she oversimplifies a bit, is that, you know, the incentives on state prison employees to respect religious inmates' rights, those incentives are going to be muted a bit if they're not subject to damages for, you know, egregious violations. I mean, this wasn't kind of a judgment call, reasonable minds can disagree kind of thing. It's very clear on the facts of this case that Mr. Landor's rights were, again, outrageously violated. And so there's a concern, and this is one of the concerns that Justice Jackson raised and that I share, is that the effectiveness of the statute, which, I mean, as you said earlier, June, the point of the whole statute was to protect prisoners' religious freedom rights, is going to be weakened or undermined if that kind of, what do you want to call it, stick is pulled away.
1: Could Landor have sued the state and the state prison system?
0: Yeah, so this is about a particular cause of action, and, you know, there are almost certainly other ones that in theory could have been available to him. And, you know, again, my hope is that some states will respond by making sure that they create additional causes of action for prisoners like this. But, you know, there's a tendency, and we're all familiar with it, that it's easy to kind of lose sight of prisoners and their rights, you know, out of sight, out of mind. We tend to other our prisoners. But it isn't the case that this decision means that Landor would never have any relief for this kind of violation. And the decision is limited to relief under this particular statute.
1: The court in 2020 allowed Muslim men to sue over their inclusion on the FBI's no-fly list under a sister statute, the Religious Freedom Restoration Act. Explain why the same reasoning didn't apply here.
0: Yeah, this is an important distinction, or at least it was to the court. So the Religious Freedom Restoration Act is not a spending power statute. It's a statute that rests on Congress's power to enforce the 14th Amendment. And it's a statute that only applies to the federal government. RLUIPA is, on the one hand, much broader. It applies to not only the federal government, but the states. On the other hand, it's also narrower because the basis for it, the justification for the RLUIPA statute, is this spending power. And the lines of doctrine about Congress's power under the 14th Amendment are just different from the lines of precedent about Congress's power under the spending clause. And again, I know this is really the kind of thing that makes normal people's eyes glaze over, so I apologize to anybody who's listening to it. But for legal purposes, it really does make a difference which power Congress is using. And with RLUIPA, because it was only applying to the federal government, these federalism concerns are not in play. Congress is perfectly within its rights to subject the federal government to various standards of liability and to create causes of action against the federal government. But because we have a federalist system, it's more complicated when Congress imposes standards on the states. And that's what explains the difference.
1: Can you explain why this would be a, you know, there was an ideological split, why it would be a conservative-liberal split on this?
0: Again, this is generalizing with these labels and so on, but it tends to be the case that the conservatives are more interested in federalism, and it tends to be the case that the liberals are more friendly to Congress's power to create causes of action. What divided the court was not the importance of religious freedom. You know, a couple of years ago, we had a case involving a Muslim prisoner who wanted to grow a beard, and it was 9-0. Everybody agreed on the importance of that under RLUIPA, but there was no question about federalism in that case because the cause of action wasn't against

0: against a person in his individual capacity. It was against the prison system. So the justices, you know, whether they're appointed by Democrats or Republicans, they all agree that the religious freedom rights of prisoners are important. What divided them here were these, you know, issues that divide them in lots of cases, debates about federal power and debates about the ability to create causes of action.
1: There's been a string of victories for religious liberties at the Supreme Court. I mean, when was the last time that there was a defeat for religious interests at the court?
0: I'm thinking out loud here. It is the first in a while. So certainly religious freedom claimants have done well with this court. Now, I suppose some might say, for example, that when a claimant filed a lawsuit against the War Memorial Cross in the American Legion case, that they were seeking to vindicate their religious freedom and they lost. But I think it's certainly true that this court has been friendly to religious freedom claims. But, you know, I can't think of any of those claims that involved the same federalism concerns that this one did. Probably the last case I can think of where the religious freedom claimants lost was Trump versus Hawaii, which was a challenge to the so-called Muslim ban that the Trump administration had put into place early in its first administration.
1: And that was back in 2018. So certainly a long string of victories for religious claimants. 8 years of expansion of religious rights. It's always great to get your insights, Rick. Thanks so much. That's Professor Richard Garnett of Notre Dame Law School. Coming up next on the Bloomberg Law Show, in another 6-3 decision this week, the court reinstated the conviction of the man found to have killed Eton Pates, the 6-year-old boy whose disappearance in 1979 changed the way the public viewed missing children's cases. 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
4: ABC News, I'm Mike Dabosky. Iran struck another ship in the Strait of Hormuz today, a U.S. official tells ABC, marking the latest violence to strain the already fragile peace agreement between the U.S. and Iran. The U.S. now confirming teams from Virginia and California are on the ground in Venezuela to help with recovery efforts following this week's deadly earthquakes there. ABC's Michelle Franzen.
5: Rescuers cutting through concrete and listening for signs of life. What we need here is heavy machinery, this woman says. Human strength isn't enough. There are people still alive. Crews rescuing an 18-day-old baby named Juan and his mother. Teams cheering as he was reunited with his father. Michelle Franzen, ABC News, New York.
4: And much of the western half of the U.S. is contending with growing wildfires. Utah now under a state of emergency as fire crews deal with a dozen new fires in just the last day. This is ABC News.
6: And I'm Ed Kalenge in the Bloomberg Newsroom. Here are some of the stories we're watching. UK Maritime Trade Operations reports a tanker has been hit by an unidentified projectile, making it the second vessel hit since Thursday in the Strait of Hormuz. But today's attack follows U.S. retaliation and a stark warning from President Trump. Bloomberg's Jeff Mason reports from Washington.
7: Certainly the U.S. Wants to show Iran that it's still going to play if there are attacks or if there are violations of the ceasefire that they find unacceptable. And the president was sort of hinting about that earlier when he was chatting with reporters yesterday.
6: Bloomberg's Jeff Mason on Bloomberg this weekend. Vice President J.D. Vance responded to attacks on X and referenced its memo of understanding with Iran, saying violence will be met with violence. Anthropic has won U.S. approval to restore some access to its Mythos 5 artificial intelligence model, despite the tech's potential threats to national security. Bloomberg's Mandeep Singh has more on the release.
8: The government is definitely finding it hard to, you know, enforce this. So even though, you know, Anthropic's Fable model was restricted from being accessed to, you know, other foreign nations and really anyone outside the U.S. citizens, it's very hard to enforce and practice.
6: Bloomberg's Mandeep Singh on Bloomberg This Weekend. The clearance allows the model to be released to certain trusted partners, but it's unclear what steps Anthropic had to take to satisfy the government's concerns. California Governor Gavin Newsom could not stop a wealth tax proposal from reaching the November ballot, so now he's aiming for a national measure. Bloomberg's Amy Morris explains more from Washington.
9: Newsom, who is considering a presidential run in 2028, says he stands against the California measure, arguing that taxing billionaires should be done nationally rather than state by state. In a post on Substack, Newsom is calling for a federal tax on billionaires and those worth more than $100 million, changes to inheritance rules, and closing tax loopholes on wealthy people borrowing against their assets. Now, while he says it's time for a national billionaires tax, he did not propose a rate nor outline how it would work. In Washington, Amy Morris, Bloomberg Radio.
6: 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I'm Ed Kalegi. 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
10: Now, your 3-day weather forecast on Bloomberg 92.9.
11: Mix of sun and clouds for the afternoon. We'll get up into the middle to upper 70s. Plenty of clouds, areas of fog tonight, low near 60. Mix of sun and clouds again Sunday. A slight chance for a pop-up shower in the afternoon, high 75 to 80. Partly cloudy Sunday night, low in the lower to middle 60s. Mostly sunny skies Monday, high 80 to 85. I'm Scott Kaplan with your 3-day forecast on Bloomberg 92.9.
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15: This is the Bloomberg Black Business Beat. It's a challenging time to be a black leader in America. Recently, my colleagues at Bloomberg Business Week brought together a group of prominent black executives to talk about how they're navigating the White House, rollbacks to DEI initiatives, and the current mood in America surrounding race. Chris Williams is chairman at Siebert Williams Shank & Company. He said tribalism and political division is playing into how diversity is being perceived.
16: There are mindsets that are pro and con DEI that are becoming more entrenched one side or the other, because aside from race, on every aspect of American life, the differences, the gulf between one viewpoint and another viewpoint is more entrenched and clear.
15: Williams says the U.S. is philosophically divided on a number of issues. I'm Bloomberg's Justin Milliner on the Black Business Beat.
17: 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If you pay top dollar to get a ticket for the game tonight in Dallas thinking you're going to see the great Lionel Messi, don't hold your breath. Argentina, with advancement secured, admits he's not going to start. We'll see if Messi comes off the bench in a game with Jordan, who's already been eliminated from advancement. Also going home, Uruguay, ranked 19th in the world, didn't win a single game. Its goalie, 40-year-old Fernando Muscala, in three games allowed three goals that he misplayed, including the only goal last night in Mexico in Spain's 1-0 win. Muscala got benched at halftime. So Uruguay is out, but Cinderella Cape Verde with a FIFA ranking of 69, just had a third straight tie, scoreless with Saudi Arabia, and now moving on to the round of 32. And on Friday, it's a David against Goliath game, Cape Verde against Argentina. John Stanshauer, Westwood One Sports.
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1: The smiling face of a six-year-old boy stared back from countless milk cartons after he disappeared on the way to school in New York City in 1979. The disappearance of Eitan Peetz was one of the country's most notorious missing child cases. It sparked a nationwide campaign to find missing children and change the way law enforcement handles the cases. Peetz was never found, and it took nearly 40 years before the arrest and conviction of Pablo Hernandez for his kidnapping and murder. Eitan's father, Stanley Peetz, said he finally got the answers he'd been searching for.
21: I needed to know what happened to my son, and this great prosecution team finally proved it.
1: But then there were the appeals. New York appellate courts affirmed the conviction, but last year, the Second Circuit, a federal appellate court, reversed and ordered a new trial for Hernandez because of the way the trial judge had answered a question from the jury. But this week, another reversal, this time from the Supreme Court, reversing the Second Circuit and reinstating Hernandez's conviction for the kidnapping and murder of Eitan Peetz. My guest is former Manhattan prosecutor and criminal defense attorney, Paul Callen. Paul, the disappearance of Eitan Peetz became national news, and he really became the poster child for missing children.
22: You're absolutely right about that. As a matter of fact, I think this case has altered child rearing in the United States permanently. You know, it used to be mom would send kids out the back door and say, go play, come back for supper. Now the parents follow them around, follow them to the bus stop. They're all terrified the kids are going to be kidnapped. And it all started with Eitan Peetz, who was going to catch a bus to his school in Soho in New York. And he was kidnapped and apparently murdered. And only recently have we had a final resolution of the case in terms of who committed the murder. An individual named Hernandez, whose conviction was now reaffirmed by the Supreme Court.
1: Tell us about the confession, because there were some troubling things about the confession.
22: Yes, there were. His brother-in-law reported to the police that his, quote, low IQ relative has confessed to the murder. And Camden County, New Jersey police pick him up and they start questioning him, but they don't give him his Miranda warnings. He confesses that he was working in a bodega in Soho when Eitan Peetz came in to buy a drink as he was on his way to the bus stop, and that he murdered Eitan Peetz and disposed of the body, presumably throwing the body into a dumpster behind the deli. Full confession to the murder. The police then, who have not given him his Miranda warnings, now say we should give him the Miranda warnings and videotape this confession. And that's exactly what they do. They give him Miranda warnings, videotape the confession, and then they call the district attorney's office in New York and say, you better come out here. We have somebody confessing to the murder of Eitan Peetz. Now, this was a case that had gone cold for a long time. So obviously, the Manhattan DA's office was very interested in that. Apparently, while all of this is going on, Hernandez also talks to his wife and his daughter, Rosemary and Becky, and he confesses to both of them. that he's in fact the person who killed Eitan Peetz. He's then picked up by the Manhattan DA's office, taken back into New York, where he confesses again to the murder, this time again on videotape. So we now have two videotaped confessions. Later on, during pretrial proceedings, he meets with a psychiatrist. He confesses to the psychiatrist that he's the murderer. And while giving that confession, he also tells the psychiatrist that he admitted this to a prayer group at one point over the last 20 years. So by my count, I think he's confessed now seven times to the murder.
1: A question the jury posed to the judge during deliberations became a defining issue for the Second Circuit. So tell us about that question.
22: So the case goes to trial in New York. The first trial, by the way, ends in a hung jury. He's retried, and the second jury comes back with a jury question. And the jury question is this: if he was not given his Miranda warnings properly and therefore did not voluntarily confess, is it okay for us to consider the other confessions that occurred after this? In substance, that was the question that was asked by the jury. The way they phrased it was, the jury said, do we have to disregard the subsequent confessions if the first confession was not voluntary? The judge says one word: no. No, you don't have to disregard the subsequent confessions. And after that, the jury deliberates for another week, and they find Hernandez guilty of the kidnapping and murder of Eitan Peetz.
1: So through the state appellate courts affirm the conviction, and then the federal appellate court, the Second Circuit, in a 100-page opinion, last year reversed and ordered that he get a new trial.
22: The decision was based on the judge's instructions to the jury when they came back with a question, that question that I just repeated: do we have to disregard the subsequent confessions, where the judge just said no. Bear in mind, the appellate division in New York, the state court, they looked at it and they said, you know something, it's all right. The question of whether a confession is voluntary is generally decided by a judge. It's not usually decided by a jury. And so the appellate division said, under New York law, the way this confession was evaluated was perfectly proper. Okay, so then they go into federal court with this, and the Second Circuit looks at it, and they say, well, we think there's a problem here. The judge should have explained in more detail, other than saying no to the jury, that there could be a problem with the confession, that there was insufficient, what we call attenuation, between the initial confession and the subsequent confession, which also gets us back to another rule, which is the Mitchell versus Siebert rule that came about when the cops were misusing Miranda warnings. And what they would do is they would bring you into the station, get you to confess to a crime, and after you gave the complete detailed confession, they'd walk out of the room, and then they'd come back in and give you your Miranda warnings and say, by the way, that confession, can you repeat that, please, for the record? And now they videotape your confession. Now, when the federal courts looked at this, they said, this is completely improper. It's an attempt to get around the Miranda warnings. And once somebody has been possibly coerced into giving a confession because they haven't heard the Miranda warnings, of course they're going to repeat the confession. So this Missouri versus Siebert case said, basically, this is an improper method of administering the Miranda warnings. And if it's done deliberately by the police, the confession has to be thrown out. So this comes up now in the Hernandez case, because does that violate the Missouri versus Siebert rule? Well, the court in New York said, no, there was no violation of that in our opinion. But when it goes over to the federal court says, yes, there was a violation of that.
1: So the Second Circuit reversed the conviction and ordered a new trial for Hernandez. But the Manhattan District Attorney's Office took that decision to the highest court.
22: The state, and this is very unusual, goes to the Supreme Court to try to get a conviction reinstated. You know, usually you see a defendant who's been convicted going to the Supreme Court to get his case thrown out. This is the opposite. The prosecutor's looking for justice now. So now when they go to the Supreme Court says, no, there was no violation here, because the state looked at it. Under state law, the administration of Miranda warnings was done properly. There was proper attenuation, and that's a question for the judge, not the jury. The Siebert case never said anything about jury instructions. So this is an overreach by the Second Circuit, and there was no right for a habeas corpus to be brought here. So we're reinstating the conviction.
1: Paul, did the Supreme Court reverse because the Second Circuit didn't properly follow federal law or because state law should have applied here?
22: Well, it's a complex question because they're saying that in this situation, the state had the right to evaluate whether there was a proper attenuation of the confession. In other words, whether the secondary administration of Miranda warnings by the Manhattan DA and by the police violated New York law. And New York said, no, that doesn't violate our law. And in New York, a jury can sometimes decide whether a confession is voluntary or not. Under federal law, that's generally a judge determination that's been made. So the Supreme Court, looking at this overall, said, well, we have looked at this and there's no violation of federal law as it exists. And if there was a violation of state law, the state has already made a decision here that there was no violation of New York state law. So the federal government has no business interfering in how the state of New York interprets the administration of the Miranda warnings, and the confession is a voluntary confession. So it's kind of a question of how you evaluate due process under state and federal law and whether there's a conflict between the sovereign entities. And here, the Supreme Court was saying, you know, there are certain things that we leave to the state, and the Federal Habeas Corpus Act says we should leave most of those things alone, unless it's an absolutely egregious violation of somebody's constitutional rights. And let's step back and look at this case, June. The guy confessed 7 times to the murder, all right? So I think the Supreme Court was looking at it saying, well, you know, we're not worried about whether we have the right guy or not. We're just looking at some technicalities here. And the New York courts looked at those technicalities and said, there's no violation of New York law here. So we're not going to set it aside because there's no violation of federal law.
1: I mean, the Second Circuit basically wanted the judge to start explaining to the jury a concurring opinion by Justice Kennedy in a case from more than 20 years ago. I mean, it just seemed ridiculous, to put it in legal terms.
22: That's exactly what the Second Circuit said. And by the way, people should know this is what's called a per curiam decision by the Supreme Court, which means a decision by the court. We don't know who authored this opinion, but we do know that the three liberal justices on the court voted against. So it was a 6-3 decision by the court.
1: Nothing from the liberals about why they were dissenting on this.
22: Very unusual because, you know, these per curiam decisions are usually very, very short. But this was, I think, an 11-page, yeah, very, very detailed decision by the court. And you would think that the three justices who were dissenting would have weighed in as to why they disagreed with the other 6 members of the court. But no, they said nothing. They just said, we dissent. So I don't know what the basis of their dissent would be, and we'll never know, because this case is, for all practical purposes, over. I mean, it'll go back to the state court and the sentence will be reimposed and that'll be the end of it.
1: And Eitan Peitz's father told the New York Times that the Supreme Court decision gave him a sense of relief that he wouldn't have to go through a third trial and relive those memories and the loss of his son, and this time without his wife, who died 6 years ago. So truly the end of such a sad case. Thanks for your insights, Paul. That's former Manhattan prosecutor and criminal defense attorney Paul Callan of counsel at Edelman & Edelman. And that's it for this edition of the Bloomberg Law Show. 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I'm June Grosso. 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
4: From ABC News, I'm Mike Zabosky. The death toll in Venezuela has jumped to more than 1,400 following this week's back-to-back earthquakes. ABC's Lauren Glasper.
3: The coastal city of La Guaira hit hardest, building after building flattened. This woman, who says she has multiple family members trapped under the rubble, begging for more help from the government. Saying human strength is not enough. They need heavy equipment to help them with the search.
4: American officials say relief aid and teams of rescuers are now on the ground in the country. Genesis Garcia, a teacher from Louisiana, was on vacation with her family. Now she's helping out with relief efforts.
5: We just started getting organized in the city to collect the items that we need the most, to buy as much medicine as we can.
4: The fire danger in Utah is rapidly growing. Officials telling people to have go bags ready due to how quickly wildfires have been cropping up in that state. ABC's Melissa Adan.
7: Utah declaring a state of emergency as the National Weather Service calls it a particularly dangerous situation. At least a dozen new fires erupting in the state in just 24 hours, forcing evacuations for several new counties.
4: Tensions are once again ratcheting up around the Strait of Hormuz, with a U.S. official saying Iran fired on another vessel there following yesterday's American strikes on Iranian missile storage facilities. Meanwhile, Israel and Lebanon are touting a new framework peace agreement, but not everyone's convinced the Lebanese military can root out Hezbollah. Ronit Belson visiting the Israeli border town of Matula.
23: If it's just the Lebanese military will get into these areas, the Israeli military will pull out. Personally, I don't think it will be lasting, because the Lebanese military cannot really stand a chance against Hezbollah.
4: Hezbollah said today it's rejecting that new peace framework and intends to hold on to its weaponry. 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
11: Slow moving frontal system continues to pull away from the region this afternoon. Skies will be partly sunny. It'll be mild. Temperatures will get up into the middle to upper 70s. Lots of clouds around tonight. Some patchy fog developing with still plenty of moisture hanging around. Lows bottoming out around 60. For Sunday, mix of sunshine and clouds. Just a slight chance for a pop-up shower during the afternoon with a weak upper level disturbance moving through. Highs will get up into the middle to upper 70s again. Partly cloudy Sunday night will drop back to the lower 60s. High pressure builds in for Monday. Mostly sunny skies, just a few clouds around. High in the lower to middle 80s. Then warmer and more humid weather moves in as we get towards midweek, with temperatures likely topping 90 some days. I'm Scott Kaplan, and that's your Bloomberg three-day forecast. Now back to the latest headlines from ABC News.
4: The Texas State Board of Education voted Friday to make Bible passages required reading in public schools. It includes sections of the Book of Exodus for fifth graders and the Shepherd's Psalm for seventh graders. A student in Buffalo, New York is being hailed a hero after coming to the rescue of his 53-year-old diabetic neighbor. Susan Ali lives alone and says an access port in her leg suddenly popped open. Caleb Wilkins getting a call from 911 and then rushing over using a belt as a tourniquet on the woman's bleeding leg.
24: Definitely my hero. I'm very lucky. I had great neighbors, and Caleb was more than willing to stay calm and do what needed to be done in a very scary situation.
4: The teenager had recently earned a nursing assistant certification. Meanwhile, a New York City man is speaking out after being stabbed earlier this month. Robert Hunter was on the bus when he was attacked by two men with knives after he told one of them to show some respect to a pregnant woman on the bus. Hunter says the fight spilled out onto the street where he was stabbed in the shoulder.
25: I'm not a hero. I try to do the right thing, look out for anybody. It didn't have to be her. It could have been anybody that's having problems, that's in a situation where they need somebody to watch their back.
4: New York City Police Department says they arrested two men, aged 24 and 19, on charges of assault and criminal possession of a weapon. Mike Dubusky, ABC News.
6: And I'm Ed Kalenge in the Bloomberg Newsroom. Here are some of the stories we're watching. Apple is seeking U.S. approval to buy blacklisted memory chips. Bloomberg's Monica Ricks explains.
26: Apple's pressing the White House for approval to purchase memory chips from Chinese company Changjin Memory Technologies. According to the Financial Times, it's on a Pentagon blacklist over its alleged connections to the Chinese military. The iPhone maker's not barred from using them as a supplier, but it does want guarantees that it won't get hit with stiff licensing restrictions as Washington and Beijing play hardball over trade and rare earths. Apple's trying to offset cost hikes caused by a shortage of memory chips and storage, which forced them to raise prices on many of its products this week. Monica Ricks, Bloomberg Radio.
6: Anthropic has won U.S. approval to restore some access to its Mythos 5 artificial intelligence model, despite the tech's potential threats to national security. Bloomberg's Mandeep Singh has more on the release.
8: The government is definitely finding it hard to, you know, enforce this. So even though, you know, Anthropic's Fable model was restricted from being accessed to, you know, other foreign nations and really anyone outside the U.S. citizens, it's very hard to enforce and practice.
6: Bloomberg's Mandeep Singh on Bloomberg This Weekend. The clearance allows the model to be released to certain trusted partners, but it's unclear what steps Anthropic had to take to satisfy the government's concerns. California Governor Gavin Newsom and top Democratic legislators have reached an agreement on a $351.7 billion state budget that will be bolstered in part by a newly proposed tax on digital software sales. The spending plan for the fiscal year that begins July 1st is Newsom's last as governor and comes as state finances are buoyed by an artificial intelligence boom fueled by home state companies. Online spending across all retailers in the U.S. hit $26.4 billion during Amazon's annual Prime Day sale, according to Adobe, narrowly beating the firm's earlier estimate of $26.3 billion. The four-day event ended Friday, with competitors such as Walmart and Target hosting overlapping promotions. Total spending for the period was up 9.3% from last year's Prime Day sale held in July, again according to Adobe, which tracks visits to retail websites. Global news 24 hours a day and whenever you want it with Bloomberg News Now. I'm Ed Kalegi. 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
15: You're listening to the Big Take Podcast on Bloomberg Radio. I'm Sarah Holder, and today on the show, we're talking about Everlane's sale to Shein.
16: I love the fit, the comfort, basic style, good quality.
15: You might know the clothing company Everlane for its plain tees, sensible work pants, millennial cool basics. Or you might know it more by reputation. The brand's marketing has always touted its commitment to quality, sustainability, and to transparent pricing. These days, Everlane isn't the retail darling it once was. It's laden with debt and struggling to connect with customers the way it did in the mid-2010s. But outside the company's store in Lower Manhattan in early June, customers told us Everlane's stated values are a big part of the reason they've kept shopping there.
16: They mostly use pretty good material that it will last.
27: They're branded as, you know, radically sustainable, and they're also transparent about where they source their clothes from.
15: But that last customer, Anupriya Agarwal, said she might reconsider shopping at Everlane.
27: When I found out that it's been acquired by Shein, which is like this mega fast fashion brand outlet, it was very appalling to me.
15: Shein, the e-commerce giant founded in China, bought Everlane last month from its private equity owner. The sale price? A reported $100 million. Shein is a king of fast fashion. As of 2022, it released about 1,000 new women's clothing styles every day, leading to concerns that its clothes aren't just fast fashion, but low quality and disposable. In addition to its environmental impact, the company has also come under scrutiny for the labor conditions of its suppliers. In some ways, Shein seemed like the anti-Everlane.
27: I mean, I just have questions around why they decided to sell to Shein. It just doesn't align, like, value-wise, you know?
15: Many other Everlane customers had a similar reaction.
1: Wake up, babe. Everlane apparently is selling to Shein for $100 million.
3: This is my last straw.
17: What do you mean one of the most controversial fast fashion brands is acquiring, allegedly, a brand that's a leader in ethical, sustainable, modern consumerism?
15: The internet seemed to echo with, wait, what?
18: It was, in some ways, great to know that that many people cared.
15: That's Michael Praisman, who co-founded Everlane back in 2011. He stepped down as CEO in 2021 and left the company's board in January 2026. When he heard about the sale, he called up another former board member.
18: I don't think either of us expected that kind of a reaction because in many ways, Everlane had lost its way in the past few years.
19: Even if you don't really shop there anymore, like what probably stays with you from Everlane as a brand is the fact that they did have this sort of like ethical consumer ethos.
15: Amanda Mull is a reporter for Bloomberg Businessweek.
19: And people who sort of took that at face value, or even people who were like mildly skeptical of it, were shocked that Everlane, that the people in charge of it would say, all right, we're going to sell this to the highest bidder, even if the highest bidder is sort of the opposite of the original Everlane promise.
15: I'm Sarah Holder, and this is The Big Take from Bloomberg News. Today on the show, Everlane, Shein, and why retail can't bank on millennial optimism anymore. Everlane launched in San Francisco in the 2010s, during the early days of a direct-to-consumer boom. And Bloomberg's Amanda Mull says, right away, it found its audience.
19: It designed clothes that were very much targeting, like, a young white-collar woman who, like, cared about the stuff she bought and wanted high-quality basics in, like, a sort of design-forward, well-considered type of style. So
15: yeah, it felt like a very millennial brand.
19: Absolutely.
15: I was living in San Francisco, and there was one right on Valencia Street, and I would always, like, wander into the very stark, basic, white building.
19: Yeah, sort of like a, like, the aesthetic was somewhat, like Apple Store for clothing.
15: Exactly. But when it launched, Everlane wasn't a brick and mortar store. It was a website built around an idea.
19: It was the Obama era, you know, it was after the Great Recession. You had millennials as a huge consumer generation coming into the workplace, sort of starting to grow up a little bit into adulthood. And you had like a generation of idealistic young people who were looking to express their values however it was possible. Everlane saw this generation and went, we could tell them how clothes are made. We could help them feel good about the choices they're making.
15: Everlane's co-founder, Michael Praisman, says the goal was to be more open about how clothing moved through supply chains and what that actually costs.
18: We started with a t-shirt and then grew into a full array of product and then moved from pricing transparency to factory transparency to sustainability.
19: Often there was like a little picture of workers theoretically at those factories on the website. This sweater was from a factory in China. This pair of shoes was from a factory in Vietnam.
15: It was an innovative approach at the time. And for a while, it worked. So well that the company expanded into retail stores with that Apple Store for clothing vibe. So what changed? What brought Everlane to the point where it sold itself to Shein?
19: Well, I think the first issue you have is the pandemic. So you had a population, especially among Everlane's target market, which is people who work laptop jobs, people who do knowledge work, people who could work from home and did not need office clothes anymore. And that's really what Everlane was known for, is like a nice pair of clothes that you could go to the office, you could go to lunch. They did not really emphasize like comfortable things to wear at home in leisure time. So like a lot of other apparel brands, their sales just really had a difficult time.
15: The second issue, beyond the types of products they were selling, was consumer behavior. Shoppers became more price sensitive and maybe more cynical.
19: People become, you know, sort of disillusioned of the ethical consumer idea because people, I think some of them, especially people in this demographic, learn more about like how the apparel industry actually works and get sort of sick of trying to mediate the risks and the downsides of it themselves.
15: Everlane made several attempts to turn things around. In 2020, The company took on a private equity investor backed by French luxury fashion house LVMH and took out loans meant to help the company grow. There were also leadership changes, including Praisman's departure. But as Everlane floundered, another retail model was on the rise.
3: It's easy to see the allure of fast fashion.
5: Well, you may have heard of Shein. It is an online fast fashion brand known for its trendy styles and its cheap prices.
19: Shein is built on not necessarily like ideas or design, but on logistics. It is a company built by looking at where there might be inefficiencies in the traditional way that fashion is sold to create margin where there hadn't been before, while also lowering prices in a way that hadn't been possible before. So you get a company that like is not going to tell you much about where its clothing is made, where each design was made, that, you know, uploads to its website, like on some days, thousands of new pieces that you can shop from that have no one particular design ethos, no one particular brand ethos, except cheap and fast.
15: Shein has faced allegations of using forced labor in its supply chain and has been sued for copyright infringement. A spokesperson for Shein told us that the company complies with the relevant laws and regulations in each market we operate in. In response to allegations of copyright infringement, the spokesperson said the company takes all claims of infringement seriously.
18: When Shein came onto the scene, I think I was even quoted saying that, in my opinion, their products were way too cheap and there was way too many of them.
15: Everlane co-founder Michael Praisman.
18: And it was not conducive to the environment, but not just the environment in general, just waste and overconsumption.
15: So you had kind of a negative impression of Shein.
18: I have a negative impression of Shein, so I would continue to stay there.
15: So by early 2026, you have a debt-burdened Everlane that's limping along, struggling to connect with customers, and fast fashion giant Shein pumping cheap clothes into the global market. They seemed worlds apart until they came together. By 2026, Everlane's value had plummeted. Meanwhile, Shein was doing well, despite facing a slew of controversies and taking a hit from changes to U.S. tariff policy. Last November, Shein told investors it was expecting to bring in $2 billion in net income in 2025, almost double what it did in 2024. So the big fish swallowed the smaller fish. In late May, Everlane confirmed it would be bought by Shein. What made Everlane attractive to Shein? Why did Shein want to buy this struggling company?
19: My theory is that Shein has been looking at the sort of meteoric growth of a brand we haven't mentioned yet, which is Quince, and said, we would like to apply the Shein logistics structure to a brand that already appeals to like a higher income, more materials conscious customer. And their options were basically to try to launch a brand of their own, or they could try to buy one that already has a name recognition and a customer base. And so I think that they are looking at Everlane potentially as like a sort of quick and dirty way to spin up a competitor for Quince.
15: Quince started selling inexpensive luxury fare in 2019. They're known for products like a $50 cashmere sweater, but they've expanded to sell bedding, luggage, and even jewelry with lab-grown diamonds. And just like Everlane, Quince includes information on its factories and sustainability efforts right on its website. It's an American company, but like Shein, its supply chain is global.
19: The big thing about Shein is that it doesn't really have many U.S. logistics nodes. One of the big differences in Shein's model is that they warehouse pretty much everything they sell overseas. And then when a customer orders it, they're ordering something very inexpensive, they're getting it shipped for free, and they're going to wait a little bit for it. So it's sort of like they took the opposite track as Amazon. They went, if you are getting, you know, a pair of jeans for $9 and you can buy them in every color and wear them until the end of the season and then get whatever's trendy next year, then like maybe you're fine waiting a week or 10 days for that. And they were right.
15: Quince uses a similar approach. When you order something from Quince, it'll ship to you directly from Asia. They don't stockpile a bunch of products in a U.S. warehouse. And like Shein, Quince works very hard to figure out what customers want and to produce it quickly.
19: They are a huge data scraper. They scrape a lot of data about what people are buying and what people are looking for at other clothing websites online. And they use that to respond in like a very targeted way to new trends or new consumer desires. They can respond to trends in like a matter of a few weeks instead of it being like a 6 to 18 month thing that a clothing brand has to bet on.
15: This has been the Big Take Podcast on Bloomberg Radio. I'm Sarah Holder, and I spoke with Amanda Mull about Everlane's sale to Shein.
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7: Intervals of sun and clouds for the afternoon, high in the middle to upper 70s. Partly to mostly cloudy, patchy fog tonight, low near 60. Mix of sun and clouds, maybe a pop-up shower Sunday afternoon, high 75 to 80. Partly cloudy Sunday night, low in the lower to middle 60s. Mostly sunny, little warmer Monday, high 80 to 85. I'm Scott Kaplan with your three-day forecast on Bloomberg 92.9.
6: And I'm Ed Kalenge in the Bloomberg Newsroom. Here are some of the stories we're watching. UK Maritime Train Operations reports a tanker has been hit by an unidentified projectile, making it the second vessel hit since Thursday in the Strait of Hormuz. But today's attack follows U.S. retaliation and a stark warning from President Trump. Bloomberg's Jeff Mason reports from Washington.
11: I do think it's worth underscoring how shaky that deal is. And the politics of that for President Trump is he has roughly 60 days to have J.D. Vance come up with a longer-term agreement is such that you got the midterms just coming right up, and he's expected to be doing a lot of campaigning in the fall, right around the time when a nuclear deal could either be being announced or falling apart.
6: Bloomberg's Jeff Mason on Bloomberg This Weekend. Vice President Vance responded to attacks on X and referenced its memo of understanding with Iran, saying violence will be met with violence. This week's Supreme Court decision on immigration could have a ripple effect on the U.S. workforce. Bloomberg's Nathan Hager reports from Washington.
20: It could send hundreds of thousands of previously legal migrants into a shadow workforce, working off the books in jobs that don't match their skill set. The Supreme Court gave the green light to strip temporary protected status for more than 350,000 Haitian and Syrian migrants. The advocacy group Forward.us says if more immigrants lose their protections, it could mean up to $175 billion a year in lost economic impact. Nathan Hager, Bloomberg Radio.
6: Rescue teams from around the world have arrived in Venezuela to help search for survivors of two powerful earthquakes that have killed more than 1,400 people and injured more than 3,000. Bloomberg's Adriana Itriago has the latest.
21: What we saw in the first, I would say 48 hours after the earthquakes was that it was the people who were doing most of the things. Like people went to these disaster areas and they tried to start pulling others from what remained of the buildings. The capacity is very low, and yeah, they are relying very highly on this international support.
6: Bloomberg's Adriana Itriago on Bloomberg This Weekend. She says the Venezuelan opposition has also set up a website that allows loved ones to file reports on missing loved ones. Global news, 24 hours a day and whenever you want it with Bloomberg News Now. I'm Ed Kalenge. This is Bloomberg.
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8: Bob, we've got slowdowns on the Mass Pike and Storrow Drive.
5: Back to Chip. What's going on?
8: Still traffic on the Mass Pike and Storrow Drive, Bob. I told you 10 minutes ago there's traffic on the Mass Pike and Storrow Drive. Get a GPS.
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12: You're listening to the Big Take Asia podcast on Bloomberg Radio. I'm Wan Ha. Today in the show, we're talking about Xiaohongshu, the Chinese social media app, and its push to go public. Why now could be the right moment, and what it says about confidence in China's tech sector. Early last year, I downloaded Xiaohongshu, the Chinese social media app, known internationally as RedNote. Back then, TikTok was about to be banned in the U.S., and fears that it would shut down for good sent millions of mostly Americans looking for alternatives. Many of them landed on Xiaohongshu.
13: Hello, everybody. We're from TikTok, from America.
14: Posting my first video to RedNote as an American TikTok refugee. Hello, everybody. And
12: we covered the Xiaohongshu craze on the Big Take Asia at the time. But not long after we reported the story, President Trump announced he would delay the ban on TikTok. He ended up delaying it several times. And most of the Americans who'd migrated from TikTok to Xiaohongshu went right back. And in January of this year, ByteDance, TikTok's parent company in China, agreed to spin off its U.S. operations, securing TikTok's future in the States.
16: TikTok is saved!
17: Well, it's official. President Trump just announced a U.S. buyer for TikTok.
12: But the Xiaohongshu app stayed on my phone, and pretty quickly, it became a part of my routine. When I'm not hosting the show, I cover tourism for Bloomberg and use Xiaohongshu to look for story ideas and even help me plan trips.
14: It is day 7 out of 10 of my road trip around New Zealand, so I wanted to answer some of the most commonly asked questions.
12: Or work on my tennis game.
26: Okay, so today we're going to look at a two-hand backhand slice. So it's more like this.
27: Xiaohongshu, many people compare it to Instagram or Reddit, but really it's become the de facto search engine for mainly younger people who are looking for travel tips, lifestyle hacks, restaurant recommendations, that sort of thing.
12: Robert Lee leads the coverage of China's tech sector for Bloomberg Intelligence, the company's research arm. He doesn't use the app himself, but he has been tracking its rise.
27: So at the last count, it's got, in fact, probably close to 400 million active users, mainly within the borders of China itself.
12: That's smaller than other Chinese social media apps like WeChat, which has roughly 1.4 billion users. But Rob says investors are keenly interested in Xiaohongshu because it offers users something different from the competition.
27: It has an authenticity and a much, much lower reliance on these paid KOLs, as they call them in China, or key opinion leaders. These are the influencers of China. They've certainly carved out a significant niche on the Chinese social media scene, a sector which is intensely competitive.
12: And now, after more than a decade building its brand, Xiaohongshu wants to turn that niche into a significant market share.
30: Right now, right, Xiaohongshu said to be preparing for an IPO in Hong Kong by the end of June. Let's bring in Balaji.
27: Once you've got that captive user base and once they're using it very actively, there is scope to monetize in other avenues. 400 million users is great, but there's significant scope to expand that.
12: One reason Xiaohongshu might be eyeing a listing right now is timing. Hong Kong's IPO market has been on a tear. Companies have raised about $20 billion so far this year, and it's on track to hit a six-year high. A lot of that momentum is coming from Chinese tech and AI companies hitting the market. But Rob says Xiaohongshu, with its loyal user base and healthy profit margins, could stand out from the pack if it goes public.
27: If you look at the broader China tech sector, it's a sector that's really been plagued by issues of oversupply. We don't have the numbers on Xiaohongshu at the moment, but it's not exposed to any of those negatives. And I think this is an IPO, famous last words, which could actually go down really well. It will be a breath of fresh air.
12: This is the Big Take Asia from Bloomberg News. I'm Wan Ha. Every week, we take you inside some of the world's biggest and most powerful economies and the markets, tycoons, and businesses that drive this ever-shifting region. Today on the show, Xiaohongshu's push to go public. Why now could be the right moment, and what it says about confidence in China's tech sector. Rob, what is Xiaohongshu and how are people using it?
27: So the business was founded in 2013, more as a travel recommendation site, something similar to the along the lines of TripAdvisor as it was. But it's since evolved into, I'd say, China's leading lifestyle-orientated platform with a big influence on travel and lifestyle hacks and recommendations. And it's very well positioned, again, with this younger, predominantly female demographic in China, particularly as well within the more affluent population in the tier one cities. So largely the big coastal cities and other southern regions and eastern regions of China. Within that demographic, it's a ubiquitous part of daily life and something people very actively use and rely on. Around 64% of their users are female, and a further 34% were below the ages of 25.
12: China's female internet users are an in-demand demographic because they hold high

0: feng shui isn't just good at driving clicks, it's good at turning them into sales. Xiaohongshu's ad conversion rates in 2024 beat competitors across several sectors, including beauty and health.
1: We're not talking about purchases costing thousands of dollars. It's these sort of relatively small ticket items, I think, that are being sold. So yeah, from an advertising point of view, this is a really attractive demographic to try and tap into.
0: Rob says one of the reasons the app's able to capture the attention and wallets of these young people is ironically because that sector of the population is struggling right now.
1: Many countries in the world feature very high housing prices at the moment. So unless you have a wealthy family behind you, or you're in a very wealthy job, or you've saved up big deposit, it's quite hard to get on the housing ladder. And also the job market for younger people is quite tough at the moment. And then we've got, you know, all this external stuff, whether it's global warming, the conflict in Iran, etc. There's perhaps a lack of good news or whatever. You want to try and cheer yourself up. You want to focus on the things that make you happy.
0: So the cheer me up sales.
1: Exactly.
0: Purchases.
1: Yeah. Exactly. Now, we all need a little bit of that, but it just so happens that Xiaohongshu is directly targeting that demographic with a big focus on these lifestyle products.
0: Let's talk a bit about their financials. What do we know about how they're doing as a company?
1: This is a big unknown because there are no published quarterly results or annual reports. So based on best estimates, and I do stress this is unconfirmed sources, I think the company was due to generate net profit of around $3 billion. But I think the results speak for themselves anyway in terms of their growing presence on the Chinese social media scene. The way that we can monitor that indirectly is looking at more traditional platforms like a Weibo. So Weibo has been around for decades. Xiaohongshu has captured advertising dollars. It's been at the expense of more traditional platforms like Weibo. And if you look at their financial performance over the last few years, it's just flatlined. And in fact, it's declining.
0: Weibo.
1: Yeah.
0: Because of Xiaohongshu.
1: I would say that was one reason, probably also ByteDance's Douyin platform as well. Mm. Advertisers are going to spend their dollars where consumers' eyeballs are. So it's not on these legacy platforms, it's on growth platforms like Xiaohongshu.
0: Xiaohongshu is good at keeping people scrolling, but it wants to be more than just a recommendation engine. Right now, if users see something they like, they can buy things on Xiaohongshu or on third-party sites. But the goal is what Rob calls a closed-loop e-commerce system, where consumers can discover a product and buy it, all without leaving the app.
1: Most internet businesses or social media businesses in China are mostly reliant on advertising to generate their revenue. If we look at the textbook of the generic internet model, you want to capture your user base. I've just stressed the fact that the authenticity of their reviews, the trusted nature of their community is key. Obviously, from a corporate point of view, that opens up opportunities to monetize. So the company is pushing into e-commerce, not to compete head-to-head with the likes of Alibaba, etc., but really to try to recommend related purchases to what the individual is particularly interested in.
0: And this month, Xiaohongshu is expanding its e-commerce push overseas. It launched a shopping feature called Red Shop in its app. Consumers in the US, UK, and Australia, as well as a handful of Asian countries, are now able to buy directly from some Xiaohongshu merchants. And to what extent are they working with e-commerce platforms like Taobao or JD.com or Pinduoduo, as well as some of the brands out there?
1: Xiaohongshu is partnering with them on the fulfillment side. The infrastructure is already there. It's a make or buy decision. And given their greater focus on smaller ticket items, more artisanal products, they're not competing head-to-head. I mean, JD.com, for example, does dominate electronics purchases online in China and much bigger ticket items. Xiaohongshu's not competing in that marketplace.
0: How does Xiaohongshu fit into the China tech landscape at the moment?
1: For those who look at the China market, well, you know, tech is all the rage these days, and particularly AI. But if you look at the broader China tech sector, even though Chinese companies are making good progress, you know, there's oversupply in the industry and that's impacting profitability. There's also been a number of vicious price wars, particularly in the e-commerce sector. So that has really, and without exaggerating, decimated the profitability at companies like you've already mentioned.

0: Pinduoduo or Alibaba and JD.com. It's put enormous pressure on them. So I think, again, we don't have the numbers on Xiaohongshu at the moment, but it's not exposed to any of those negatives.
1: Xiaohongshu is gearing up for its next chapter, a potential IPO in Hong Kong with a confidential filing that could happen as soon as the end of June. The company based in Shanghai is backed by tech giants Tencent and Alibaba. And Bloomberg reported the listing could rank among Hong Kong's largest in recent years. Rob, how big do we think this could be in terms of this Xiaohongshu IPO? What's their valuation now?
0: It's very difficult, again, for us to place a valuation on it because we don't have full access to financials, and we're only going on unconfirmed reports of their recent fundraising rounds.
1: That's Robert Lee from Bloomberg Intelligence.
0: I think one of the rounds last year went at a valuation of $30 billion. Unconfirmed, the more recent round placed a valuation of $50 billion. But I imagine if this company really has momentum behind it and is coming to market at the moment, they undoubtedly will be seeking a higher valuation than that.
1: This has been the Big Take Asia podcast on Bloomberg Radio. I'm Wan Ha, and I spoke with Robert Lee from Bloomberg Intelligence about Xiaohongshu, the Chinese social media app, and its push to go public.
2: 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Coming up, the latest market-moving headlines from Bloomberg. 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
3: ABC News, I'm Mike Dubusky. Days after the deadly back-to-back earthquakes in Venezuela, the death toll has now risen to 1,420. ABC's Marcus Moore reports the teams from Virginia and California are now there, combing through the rubble for any survivors.
4: The newborn rescued along with his mother, then placed in his father's arms. Miraculous scenes of survival. The back-to-back quakes flattening storied buildings like pancakes, leaving few pockets to survive.
3: A senior administration official says the Trump administration is preparing a nine-figure package of aid in addition to the $150 million already committed. A flash flood emergency has been issued for Madison County, Kentucky, following hours of relentless heavy rain there. Meanwhile, in parts of the West, wildfires continue to threaten thousands. Utah now under a state of emergency after a dozen fires cropped up there in just the last day. This is ABC News.
5: And I'm Ed Kalenge in the Bloomberg Newsroom. Here are some of the stories we're watching. Apple is seeking U.S. approval to buy blacklisted memory chips. Bloomberg's Monica Ricks explains.
6: Apple's pressing the White House for approval to purchase memory chips from Chinese company Changjin Memory Technologies. According to the Financial Times, it's on a Pentagon blacklist over its alleged connections to the Chinese military. The iPhone maker's not barred from using them as a supplier, but it does want guarantees that it won't get hit with stiff licensing restrictions as Washington and Beijing play hardball over trade and rare earths. Apple's trying to offset cost hikes caused by a shortage of memory chips and storage, which forced them to raise prices on many of its products this week. Monica Ricks, Bloomberg Radio.
5: Anthropic has won U.S. approval to restore some access to its Mythos 5 artificial intelligence model, despite the tech's potential threats to national security. Bloomberg's Mandeep Singh has more on the release.
7: The government is definitely finding it hard to, you know, enforce this. So even though, you know, Anthropic's Fable model was restricted from being accessed to, other foreign nations and really anyone outside the U.S. citizens, it's very hard to enforce and practice.
5: Bloomberg's Mandeep Singh on Bloomberg this weekend. The clearance allows the model to be released to certain trusted partners, but it's unclear what steps Anthropic had to take to satisfy the government's concerns. California Governor Gavin Newsom and top Democratic legislators have reached an agreement on a $351.7 billion state budget that will be bolstered in part by a newly proposed tax on digital software sales. The spending plan for the fiscal year that begins July 1st is Newsom's last as governor and comes as state finances are buoyed by an artificial intelligence boom fueled by home state companies. Online spending across all retailers in the U.S. hit $26.4 billion during Amazon's annual Prime Day sale, according to Adobe, narrowly beating the firm's earlier estimate of $26.3 billion. The four-day event ended Friday, with competitors such as Walmart and Target hosting overlapping promotions. Total spending for the period was up 9.3% from last year's Prime Day sale held in July, again according to Adobe, which tracks visits to retail websites. Global news, 24 hours a day, and whenever you want it with Bloomberg News Now. I'm Ed Kalegi. This is Bloomberg.
2: Now, your three-day weather forecast on Bloomberg 92.9.
8: Skies will be partly sunny for the afternoon. We'll get up into the middle to upper 70s. Plenty of clouds, some patchy fog tonight, low near 60. Mix of sun and clouds Sunday. Could see a pop-up shower in the afternoon, high 75 to 80. Partly cloudy Sunday night, low in the lower 60s. Mostly sunny skies Monday. We'll get up to the lower to middle 80s. I'm Scott Kaplan with your three-day forecast on Bloomberg 92.9.
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11: This is the Bloomberg Black Business Beat. It's a challenging time to be a black leader in America. Recently, my colleagues at Bloomberg Businessweek brought together a group of prominent black executives to talk about how they're navigating the White House, rollbacks to DEI initiatives, and the current mood in America surrounding race. Jacob Walter Jr. is CEO at Blueprint Capital Advisors. He says he notices a pattern where things get tougher directly following a period of breakthrough.
12: Whether it was post-slavery, whether it was Reconstruction, whether it was Jim Crow, now I think we pay a little bit of a price for the advancements we've made more recently. When you really think about it, right, they've got reason to be worried in their mind. You've got more black senators than ever before. In my industry, you've got more black people running venture capital funds, private equity funds, private credit funds.
11: Walter Jr. referring to the groundswell of anti-DEI sentiment coming after a time when those same ideas saw lots of support in 2020. I'm Bloomberg's Justin Milliner on the Black Business Beat.
13: 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Group play ends today with the final games in groups J, K, and L, and then we'll know which 32 teams are advancing. There are teams awaiting today's results to see if they are one of the eight third-place teams able to move on. One of those teams is Iran after a third straight tie last night. There was some controversy in its game with Egypt. The Iranians thought they had scored the go-ahead goal 93rd minute. It was taken off the board on VAR after an offside. Egypt came to the World Cup having never won a game. Egypt hasn't lost a game. A win, two ties. Egypt is advancing at MetLife Stadium today at 5 Eastern. It's England against Panama. In Philadelphia, it's Croatia versus Ghana. Unbeaten Colombia tonight takes on Portugal in Miami. And in Atlanta, it's Uzbekistan versus DR Congo. John Stash, that one, Westwood One Sports.
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18: 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I'm David Gura. Today on the show, Stacey Vanek Smith on the rise of boomers opting out of retirement.
19: I'm fitter, I'm better at my job than I was when I was 30. Why on earth should I? Why would I want to sit around and do nothing?
20: David Lloyd spent his career working in commercial radio, first as a presenter and eventually running stations in places like Manchester, London, and Birmingham. But by the time he was approaching 60, he found himself and his peers in what he calls semi-retirement.
19: So we were doing bits of consulting and writing, and we're on that sort of drift towards, you know, from being busy every day to doing nothing.
20: David wasn't ready to retire, but work was starting to dry up. He was also noticing a shift as a radio listener. More and more of his favorite presenters were getting replaced by younger talent. And the stations were playing music that wasn't really tailored to him and people from his generation. So during the pandemic, he had an idea.
19: For a radio station for people our age.
20: That's right, boom radio.
19: After baby boomers, because we know that boomer has become a bit of an insult, let's reclaim it.
20: It wasn't just for people David's age. It was made by them, too. The station employs people who have decades of experience under their belts and a desire to keep working, but who might have limited opportunities. David and his radio peers are part of a growing segment of the global population that wants to continue working later in life, or who are returning to the workforce after years away from it.
19: This is the radio station we've actually spent our whole lives getting ready to run. It really is. So I'm having an absolute ball.
20: I'm Stacey Vanek Smith, in for Sarah Holder and David Gura, and this is The Big Take from Bloomberg News. Today on the show, why are so many workers delaying retirement or re-entering the workforce? What challenges does that pose for them and for the labor market? And what one group of radio lovers did to take matters into their own hands. In the U.S., entering your 60s marks the start of a new chapter, senior citizenship. You become eligible for things like Medicare and reduced transit fares. You can start claiming Social Security funds. And the expectation is you're going to retire soon if you haven't already. It's an idea that dates back centuries to late 1800s Germany.
21: I think it was Otto von Bismarck who created the Social Security program back in Germany.
20: When almost no one would draw down on it, right?
21: That's right. That's part of what we're trying to have a conversation about is that system no longer really functions the way it should today, because that was a system created when people weren't living as long and the jobs were quite different back then. They were more physical and agrarian and manufacturing kind of jobs. So it was a different work style.
20: Hala Nazari is the head of the Longevity Economy Initiative at the World Economic Forum.
21: People are living longer lives than ever before. However, our retirement systems, our pension systems, didn't really change to catch up with that.
20: We still have that mid-60s retirement standard, even though when it was established back in 1800s Germany, the average German only lived until about 40. And when the U.S. established its Social Security system in the 1930s, the average lifespan was about 60. Today, American life expectancy is nearly 80.
21: People are living so much longer that they could work longer. Now, we're not saying people should work longer, but what we have found is some people need to work longer because they just didn't save enough. And between their savings and Social Security, it's not enough to live off of. Some people want to work longer because that is where they find their purpose and their community, and they're not quite ready to let that go. And when you're talking about retirement going from 5 years to 25 years, that's a long time to try to find something to keep yourself busy and happy.
20: And that has led to the rise of so-called unretirement, basically returning to the workforce after you retire.
21: So there are two main reasons why people unretire. One is definitely financial. They retire and they realize they don't have enough money saved up to live the kind of life that they want to live.
20: According to U.S. Bank's 2025 Wealth Report, which surveyed 5,000 American adults, three quarters of Gen Z and millennials expect to spend more than 15 years retired. And 63% of adults worry they'll need to unretire to make ends meet. Pension programs are largely a thing of the past, and the trustees who manage the Social Security program announced that they're expecting the fund to run out of money in 2032.
0: After that point, the program would still take in payroll taxes, but those revenues would only cover about 78% of scheduled benefits, unless, of course, Congress acts.
20: American retirees just do not have the security they once had.
21: But the other reason people unretire is that sense of community and purpose, that they want to be back in with a group, that they want to feel like they're giving back, that they're part of a community. For whatever reason, work is that community for a lot of us here in the United States. That didn't used to be the case back in the 50s and 60s, but today it is. That's where we get our friends, our community, and so people are looking for that.
20: According to a survey from the AARP, the percentage of retirees who unretire or decide to go back to work is still pretty low. It hovered around 7% this winter, but that is up a full percent from just a few months prior. Even if that number is slowly on the rise, it's not so easy to re-enter the workforce as an older person.
21: I think the biggest challenge, to be honest, Stacey, is ageism and people thinking that they don't understand the technology, they won't want to learn new things. There's this still misguided notion that younger employees and older employees don't get along, that there's this generational rift. We did a report actually with the OECD and AARP several years ago that showed that the most creative teams were the ones that were multi-generational.
20: The job seeker site Resume Builder surveyed 1,000 hiring managers, and a third of them said they had concerns about hiring seniors. When asked why, 64% of them cited potential health issues. Nearly half pointed to seniors' lack of experience with technology, and around 40% said seniors work too slowly. That bias shows. In 2024, Bureau of Labor Statistics data showed that it took job seekers who were over 65 about 10 weeks longer to find a job compared with people in their early 20s. In the UK, where David Lloyd from Boom Radio lives, it took about 20% of unemployed 18 to 24-year-olds over a year to find a job, compared to 30% of over 50-year-olds.
1: Society has said, yes, we've had enough of you now. You know, can you go away and just sit quietly?
21: I think people think that the best employees are within a certain age frame, but there's all sorts of different ages that an employee could benefit a company.
20: I feel like there's a lot of emphasis right now on AI and people who are tech savvy and can come in and are comfortable with technology and all of these things. Like, what are some of the advantages that an older worker might bring?
21: I think one of them is probably stability, being a little more unflappable. I think they can manage crises a bit more seamlessly.
20: And that unflappability, that battle-tested experience, it's something David says he's proud of when he looks at his generation.
1: We felt we're probably at the peak of our powers. I mean, you know, we're still very agile, able, we can do anything, we've learned all the things that can possibly go wrong. And just as you're at that stage of life, nobody wants to employ you.
22: Another anniversary oldie, Paul McCartney, Stevie Wonder, Ebony and Ivory, produced by George Martin.
20: The idea for Boom Radio came to David Lloyd on an evening walk in 2020, at the height of the COVID pandemic. He was going to start his own radio station, employ other retired or semi-retired presenters, and appeal to other boomer listeners.
1: We also thought that if we can do it from our own homes, the overheads of running the radio station can be pretty low, and therefore we can create, hopefully, a business which can sustain itself.
20: David emailed an old colleague of his, Phil Riley, and laid out his vision for the station.
1: He sent, as he would, a spreadsheet back saying, I've done the figures, because that's the sort of person he is, and you need other people. He said, I've done the figures. I think this could work. Let's call it Boom Radio.
20: David convinced some private investors to back him, drew money out of his pension, and then started calling up potential on-air talent.
1: And I said, look, come with us. We'll pay you, but not very much at the outset. Come with us on the journey, and if it goes well. And they all said yes.
20: And just like that, Boom Radio was born.
3: 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Mind you, when you get to a certain age, Fridays aren't that much different to Mondays.
1: We're an upbeat radio station. People turn us on to be cheered up. That's why they come to us. But don't be afraid to let out those little things that people our age talk about. So they will talk about their hearing aid falling out. And they, but just like people our age in real life, that you can talk about those things without those things defining you.
20: The response was immediate. 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
1: It's a lot of very fitting products.
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1: I've never felt anything like it. I mean, we get emails, letters as well, that make us cry every day. You know, when they say, you have changed my life. You know, things like, my husband has died. There was just an empty house. Now I put you on and I feel there's some company there.
20: And there's the impact on the station's 36 presenters, including David.
1: It's a beautiful cyclical thing. I'm in my back bedroom again, messing about with radio, just as when I was 16. And it's beautiful.
20: Boom Radio is a more grassroots example of a company putting its emphasis on older workers. But there are some companies that have their own initiatives to attract and retain older employees. CVS Health has a program that recruits workers over 50 for tough-to-fill pharmacy positions. Amazon and Goldman Sachs both have returnship programs, which recruit and train people who've been out of the workforce for a significant stretch. Other companies offer phased retirement programs that allow older workers to keep their jobs, but work fewer days a week or take on more of a mentorship role.
21: I think people really suffer a bit when they lose that institutional knowledge. So I think that's part of the reason why phased retirement programs work, because you can keep some of that knowledge still and help everyone else benefit from it.
20: Holland Azari at the World Economic Forum.
21: I think the other benefit is, I think, a more diverse workforce, whether that's ages or gender or anything else, is a more interesting and creative workforce. And so I really think it benefits everyone if you have a diversity of voices.
20: I mean, you've looked at issues of longevity and work all over the world. Do we see any differences between the U.S. and people looking at these issues in the rest of the world?
21: So many advanced countries in the rest of the world have longer lifespans than we do. That's one thing I'll say.
20: Oh, interesting.
21: Some have more sustainable pension systems than we do, which also changes things a bit. Some have mandatory retirement ages.
20: Free healthcare?
21: Free healthcare is a huge part of it. So it's hard to look at longevity with one lens.
18: 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I'm David Gura, and Stacey Vanek Smith spoke with the World Economic Forum's Holland Azari about the rise of boomers opting out of retirement.
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23: From ABC News, I'm Mike Dubusky. Venezuelan officials now say the death toll from this week's back-to-back earthquakes has risen again to now more than 1,400.
24: The twin quakes knocked down buildings in the nearby capital of Caracas earlier this week, sending residents racing into the street. Building after building destroyed in the coastal city of La Guaira. 22 high-rises brought down within a single mile, according to an ABC News analysis of video.
23: ABC's Michelle Franzen, Venezuela's been rocked by 400 aftershocks since Wednesday. Evacuation orders are in effect in Madison County, Kentucky, due to what authorities are calling a moderate dam failure following hours of severe rain. A flash flood emergency also in effect there. Meanwhile, it's wildfires that are troubling many parts of the West. Six states are under red flag warnings for dangerous fire weather conditions. conditions today. A record-breaking heat wave continues to sweep across Europe. Temperatures hit record highs from Switzerland to the Czech Republic and Denmark today. In Paris, 21-year-old Ulysses Zachary says his apartment is becoming unlivable.
5: When you're tired, when you're hot, it's just you feel miserable, you can't work. I've had a hard time focusing, you know, at work and stuff. But you just try to do the best you can, you know.
23: Israel and Lebanon signed a new framework peace agreement this week, with Israeli Defense Minister Israel Katz calling it a strategic blow to Iran. But those visiting the Israeli border town of Metula, like Shlomi Shlam, are skeptical that peace will last.
7: Unfortunately, we have here 77 years of experience, which they couldn't do it until now, so we have to do it for them. But we hope that this time they will, but we have experience.
23: It comes as the memorandum of understanding between the U.S. and Iran appears increasingly shaky, with Iran firing on another vessel in the Strait of Hormuz today. 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
8: Slow-moving frontal system continues to pull away from the region this afternoon. Skies will be partly sunny. It'll be mild. Temperatures will get up into the middle to upper 70s. Lots of clouds around tonight. Some patchy fog developing with still plenty of moisture hanging around. Lows bottoming out around 60. For Sunday, mix of sunshine and clouds. Just a slight chance for a pop-up shower during the afternoon with a weak upper-level disturbance moving through. Highs will get up into the middle to upper 70s again. Partly cloudy Sunday night will drop back to the lower 60s. High pressure builds in for Monday. Mostly sunny skies, just a few clouds around. High in the lower to middle 80s. Then warmer and more humid weather moves in as we get towards midweek, with temperatures likely topping 90 some days. I'm Scott Kaplan, and that's your Bloomberg three-day forecast. 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
23: With the 4th of July just a week away now, Americans firing up the grill may notice their cookout is costing more this year. ABC's Andrew Dimbert has more.
9: If burgers are on the menu, the average price of ground chuck is up nearly 12% from a year ago, while burger toppings have seen some of the biggest jumps. Tomato prices have surged 46%. Iceberg lettuce is up more than 36%. There are a few bright spots, though. Chicken breast prices are essentially flat, down about 1% from last year, making grilled chicken a more budget-friendly option than beef.
23: Also on the rise are gas prices, but that's not expected to stop those planning to travel for the holiday.
10: Holiday travelers, more than 61 million, will actually drive to their destinations despite that high cost of gas. So according to Gas Buddy, right now the average cost of a gallon of gas is $3.85. That is down 60 cents from last month, but up more than 63 cents from this time last year.
23: ABC's Morgan Norwood. According to the TSA, nearly 19 million people are expected to fly within the next week or so. Today is the final day of group play at the World Cup. The U.S., as well as fellow hosts Canada and Mexico, are all advancing to the next round. Team USA next plays against Bosnia and Herzegovina on Wednesday in California. The World Cup, of course, runs through the middle of next month. I'm Mike Dubusky, ABC News.
25: And I'm Ed Kalegi in the Bloomberg Newsroom. Here are some of the stories we're watching. Online spending across all retailers in the U.S. hit $26.4 billion during Amazon's annual Prime Day sale. This, according to Adobe, narrowly beating the firm's earlier estimate of $26.3 billion. The four-day event ended Friday, with competitors such as Walmart and Target hosting overlapping promotions. Total spending for the period was up 9.3% from last day's Prime Day sale held in July, again according to Adobe, which tracks visits to retail websites. Discounts across retailers were similar to those offered last year, with the steepest in electronics and apparel, which both averaged about 24%. Shoppers continued to utilize buy now, pay later credit features, which represented 6.6% of all orders. Berenberg, Gosselaar & Company, and Brookfield Asset Management are battling over the future of Golden Peaks, an energy company staring at collapse after borrowing $1.5 billion for European solar power projects. Some Golden Peaks entities filed for Chapter 11 in the U.S. last month, with Brookfield since agreeing to providing a bankruptcy loan that amounts to more than $250 million. Berenberg has objected to the bankruptcy filing and the new loan, accusing Brookfield of trying to jump ahead of structurally Chinese senior creditors and secretly establishing U.S. jurisdiction over these Chapter 11 petitions. Golden Peaks amassed energy assets in Poland and Hungary in recent years and claimed to be one of the biggest solar power players in Central and Eastern Europe. Its rapid descent has rattled the lenders that funded its rise and left them trying to figure out what went wrong. A Bank of America survey of Americans aged 18 to 29 found that 51% reported spending nothing on dates a month into 2026, while nearly a quarter said they're delaying moving relationships forward because of their financial situation, if they're dating at all. Only 11% of younger Americans describe themselves as actively on the market. Add financial concerns to the growing list of explanations for why young people are relatively uninterested in romance compared with older generations. As inflation is on the rise again, Generation Z is reaching financial independence, which means having to make difficult trade-offs on going out and dating. The survey found that 42% reported living paycheck to paycheck, including 29% of those earning over $100,000 annually. Global news, 24 hours a day and whenever you want it. With Bloomberg News Now, I'm Ed Kalenge. 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

0: This is a special edition of Wall Street Week devoted to the USMCA. I'm David Westin, bringing you stories of capitalism. The agreement President Trump negotiated among the United States, Mexico, and Canada in his first term is up for renegotiation. As much as President Trump might have it otherwise,
1: we don't need anything that Canada has. We don't need anything that Mexico has, but they need everything that we have.
0: Some $2 trillion of the North American economy depends on trade across borders with the U.S., Canada, and Mexico. But exactly what's at stake is different depending on the sector. American farmers are hurting badly. They're desperate for any help they can get to expand export markets hurt by other Trump trade policies, particularly with China. The energy industry doesn't need export markets as much as it needs to find power wherever it can for all those AI data centers coming online. Power that right now flows to the United States from Canada and from the United States to Mexico. But we start with the poster child for North American trade, the auto industry. Since the USMCA's predecessor, NAFTA, came into effect over 30 years ago, autos have been at the center of negotiations. The reason is simple. The industry is tightly integrated across northern and southern U.S. borders, borders like the one between Detroit, Michigan and Windsor, Ontario. This is the brand new Gordie Howe International Bridge that spans the Detroit River, separating the Motor City from Windsor. It was named for the famed hockey player who was born in Canada, but crossed the border to lead the Detroit Red Wings to four Stanley Cups. Canada paid for the bridge, but now President Trump has put its opening on hold, which in itself is unlikely to divide the two cities' economies.
2: Those are not really separate cities. It just happens to be a borderline through them.
0: Economist Paul Krugman won the Nobel Prize for his work on trade.
2: Stuff does go back and forth. There's tremendous amount of specialization, which is good for everybody. It reduces costs, increases efficiency.
0: One of the companies benefiting from that back and forth trade is Linamar, a manufacturer with headquarters outside of Toronto. Jim Jarrell is its CEO.
3: So we're 60 years old, and really, I think when you look at Linamar, we're an advanced manufacturing and product design technology company with 37,000 people global, 87 facilities around the world.
0: When we talk about the auto part of Linamar's business, how much of your production goes across either the Canadian-U.S. border or the U.S.-Mexican border, or for that matter, Canada-Mexico?
3: I would say a ton. There is so much interconnection, integration between it. And I think we've demonstrated this before. We have one part that we do for an OEM customer, two OEMs in the U.S., and the original part that we get is a forging that comes into Mexico, which goes into the U.S. to get some further processing, comes into Canada for further processing, back to the U.S. for further processing, over to Canada where we do the sort of final assembly, and then that gets distributed back into the U.S. as well as Mexico and Canadian auto plants. So again, you can see this full integration of this, you know, supply chain in the automotive North American area. And one thing we say is you can't unbake the omelet, right?
4: Manufacturing has become a regional game.
0: Shannon O'Neill is the Director of Studies at the Council on Foreign Relations, author of the book The Globalization Myth, Why Regions Matter, and a Bloomberg Opinion contributor.
4: The strength, frankly, of the U.S. auto industry is really a North American auto industry. It is that because cars and car parts are produced across Mexico, Canada, and the United States, they are strong, they are competitive, and they're affordably priced. And it's that connection, those supply chains across North America, they're important for autos, they're important for all kinds of manufacturing.
0: Given how the, I'll call it, North American auto industry has evolved, is it even possible to cut off imports and exports of automobiles and auto parts between the United States and Canada and or Mexico?
4: There's a real question, if we didn't have NAFTA, if we didn't have USMCA, would we have a North American car industry at all? If we didn't have the economies of scale of production that have now developed over North America, could we bring back just a U.S.-produced car? Sure we could, but it would be a much more expensive car. It would likely be a less innovative car in terms of the parts that go into it. And it would be really hard to compete against imports from Japan, South Korea, Europe, and other places.
0: The USMCA may have been a win-win for auto industry companies like Linamar and for American consumers, but it hasn't necessarily addressed President Trump's underlying concerns about the balance of trade between the U.S. and either Canada or Mexico. For 2025, the U.S. trade deficit with Mexico was nearly $200 billion, with Canada about $46 billion. But O'Neill says regardless of the trade deficit, President Trump is underestimating the extent to which the U.S. needs trade both ways with both Canada and Mexico.
4: What we see is a big influx of goods coming from Mexico to the United States. It's now the number one exporter to the United States, or U.S. importer. In part, that's replacing Chinese trade. In part, that is just the strength of North American supply chains and the back and forth of goods and services that move there. But we also need to remember that Mexico and Canada are the number one export markets for U.S. companies, for U.S. products that go out into the world. So we are very dependent on them as they are on us.
0: Another concern often expressed by President Trump when it comes to trade, particularly in the auto industry, is the loss of jobs, something Krugman admits is real, but not really the fault of the USMCA. What do you say to people from my home state of Michigan who hear President Trump say, you know, that's such a good idea. We're going to actually have some barriers put up so that we have more of those plants in Michigan, in Ohio, so we have better jobs, because we have lost a lot of those jobs.
2: We have lost a lot of jobs, but it's not mostly because of NAFTA, right? I still call it NAFTA. Sorry, it's a lot easier given that Trump keeps changing the name. But anyway, do we have fewer manufacturing jobs in the United States? Do we have fewer auto jobs in the United States because of the USMCA? I think that's highly doubtful. The idea that somehow turning our back on the world here is going to add jobs is probably wrong.
0: And then there's China, not part of USMCA negotiations, but always a specter in the room.
4: China is looming over all of these negotiations, and this real worry about China selling products into the United States using Mexico or Canada as a backdoor in, right? Getting the benefits of free trade without actually being party to the negotiations and to the agreements. And so what we've seen is Mexico in particular push back against Chinese imports, which have grown dramatically over the last 5 years into Mexico. Some of this are cars and car parts and the like. Some are other electronics and the like. So we've seen them push back to really support North America. And as we get into the USMCA negotiations, China and this idea of transshipment, of shipping parts in through Mexico to the United States, is a big part of the conversation. And one can see, and I think all parties are open to, creating a real North America fortress vis-a-vis China, vis-a-vis other imports from around the world.
2: We're in a world now where, as we've seen, interdependence can be weaponized. We used to think that that was something we did to other countries, but now we find out that other countries do it to us too. So the idea that you need to maintain capacity in your own country or in reliable allies for strategically important stuff is now very, very real. I am really reluctant to be where I am right now, but I do think that conditional tariffs on Chinese cars are probably going to be necessary. I don't think that the Europeans can allow their auto industry to be totally hollowed out. Now, there's some compromise here. You're probably totally trying to shut Chinese cars out of the market is going to be a bad thing, be very costly to consumers. But on the other hand, I've been shocked not only by my own change of mind, but by some of my colleagues, people who are longtime advocates of globalization and free trade, who are saying, okay, Europe needs to do some, if you like, it's national security, it's market disruption, to just allow something as big as the European auto industry to just be overrun, even if consumers would benefit for a while. It's not 20 years ago anymore. We really do need to rethink, which is a long way from saying that we should have tariffs on everything, or that the Europeans should have tariffs on everything, but a much more interventionist position has become really hard to avoid.
0: But for all the concern about trade deficits and jobs and putting sand in the gears of the North American auto industry, those most closely involved have one concern above all.
3: I would say certainty has got to be the prize award that we've got to be chasing here. I just think that is absolutely critical to have that.
2: The great virtue of this whole world trade system that the United States basically set up after World War II was that it provided, it wasn't just that the tariffs were low, though that's important, but even more important, things were predictable. I would almost prefer that Trump put on more tariffs on Canada and Mexico, but committed to keep them in place, than have rolling negotiations where every year you don't know what next year will be like.
0: If you were advising President Trump how to win the negotiation with Canada and Mexico, what would you advise him?
2: The USMCA is an easy case because this is not, there is no trade conflict here except in Trump's mind. All of the things we're talking about are not a problem for the USMCA. We shouldn't be worried about being dependent on Canadian aluminum. They've got the hydropower, they've got the cheap electricity. They're right next to us. They speak almost the same language. Eh? This is not an issue. We are not really worried about the US auto industry being hollowed out by Mexican auto production, because Mexican auto production is part of an integrated system which actually probably makes the US system more competitive. So no, the USMCA, maybe just rename it NAFTA and go back to the original purpose, which is, this is a case where it really makes sense to have a true free trade area. In fact, if I could, I would say this is a case where we should go beyond free trade to a European Union-style customs union with free movement of goods across borders, no checks at all, a common external frontier for goods. We have a real problem with China. The problem with Mexico and Canada is just a figment of the president's imagination.
0: Next, we turn from a vibrant auto sector crossing national boundaries to an agriculture sector struggling to keep its head above water, and what American farmers need most from a renegotiated USMCA.
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6: There's danger out there. 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
7: Mix of sun and clouds for the afternoon. We'll get up into the middle to upper 70s. Plenty of clouds, areas of fog tonight, low near 60. Mix of sun and clouds again Sunday. A slight chance for a pop-up shower in the afternoon. High 75 to 80. Partly cloudy Sunday night, low in the lower to middle 60s. Mostly sunny skies Monday, high 80 to 85. I'm Scott Kaplan with your three-day forecast on Bloomberg 92.9.
8: And I'm Ed Kalenge in the Bloomberg Newsroom. Here are some of the stories we're watching. UK Maritime Train Operations reports a tanker has been hit by an unidentified projectile, making it the second vessel hit since Thursday in the Strait of Hormuz. But today's attack follows U.S. retaliation and a stark warning from President Trump. Bloomberg's Jeff Mason reports from Washington.
9: I do think it's worth underscoring how shaky that deal is. And the politics of that for President Trump, as he has roughly 60 days to have J.D. Vance come up with a longer-term agreement, is such that you got the midterms just coming right up, and he's expected to be doing a lot of campaigning in the fall, right around the time when a nuclear deal could either be being announced or falling apart.
8: Bloomberg's Jeff Mason on Bloomberg This Weekend. Vice President Vance responded to attacks on X and referenced its memo of understanding with Iran, saying violence will be met with violence. This week's Supreme Court decision on immigration could have a ripple effect on the U.S. workforce. Bloomberg's Nathan Hager reports from Washington.
10: It could send hundreds of thousands of previously legal migrants into a shadow workforce, working off the books in jobs that don't match their skill set. The Supreme Court gave the green light to strip temporary protected status for more than 350,000 Haitian and Syrian migrants. The advocacy group Forward.us says if more immigrants lose their protections, it could mean up to $175 billion a year in lost economic impact. Nathan Hager, Bloomberg Radio.
8: Rescue teams from around the world have arrived in Venezuela to help search for survivors of two powerful earthquakes that have killed more than 1,400 people and injured more than 3,000. Bloomberg's Adriana Itriago has the latest.
11: What we saw in the first, 48 hours after the earthquakes was that it was the people who were doing most of the things. Like, people went to these disaster areas and they tried to start pulling others from what remained of the buildings. The capacity is very low, and yeah, they are relying very highly on this international support.
8: Bloomberg's Adriana Itriago on Bloomberg This Weekend. She says the Venezuelan opposition has also set up a website that allows loved ones to file reports on missing loved ones. Global news, 24 hours a day and whenever you want it with Bloomberg News Now. I'm Ed Kalenge. This is Bloomberg.
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0: This is a story about not making things worse. As the U.S., Mexico, and Canada negotiate over continuation of their three-way trade agreement, U.S. farmers look on with apprehension. They've already been hit hard by troubled export markets elsewhere in the world, particularly to China.
31: Our farmers are true patriots. Because China and others have targeted, China had others, remember this, have targeted our farmers.
0: In rural Iowa, Stu Swanson has just planted his 34th and likely most challenging crop.
32: Unfortunately, the clock is ticking on us. We're at this point where we need to get a plan going forward or the operation may come to an end. And my farming operation, I would do anything I had to keep it alive. I would go find another job. I would downsize or upsize or whatever I need to do. But the heritage of and the sacrifices that my parents and grandparents made, I don't want to be the generation or the person that fails and lets them down is something I think about daily. It's something I think a lot about in the dark of night that keeps me up. We have to find a way going forward, and we've kind of been operating on hope the last few years. That hope is starting to dwindle. Yeah.
0: Swanson is a corn, soy, and pig farmer, and on the board of the Iowa Corn Growers Association. We met him a year ago on his farm amid a tough period for the agriculture industry.
1: A lot of farms, I understand, are actually cash negative. Are you cash positive?
32: I haven't ran a number to tell you today. Certainly, we know that over the last 3 years, we've seen about a 30% decline in commodity prices. I think over that same time, we've seen the 9 major crops all be underwater. So we are producing at a loss on the 9 major crops.
0: In the years since, conditions appear only to have gotten worse, even after a $12 billion aid package from the Trump administration.
32: It's been a tough winter and spring. We've lost farmers in our neighborhood and across the state that took their lives because of the struggles they've seen. We've seen farmers that weren't able to get financing for the 2026 crop. And so, unfortunately, when we have low returns, at some point, the financing dries up.
0: If U.S. trade policy overall has been rough on farmers, the one bright spot has been the USMCA, which has shifted exports from declining Chinese business to growing business with Canada and Mexico. Since 2023, China has slipped from the top export market for U.S. agriculture to third, with Mexico now top and Canada second.
2: Since NAFTA to today, since it was inception to today, U.S. ag exports to Mexico and Canada have grown about 600%.
0: Tom Halverson is the CEO of CoBank, which operates as a farm credit bank.
2: The most important thing I can say about that is, you know, this has been a massive trade liberalization success in the agricultural sector. I'm not going to speak to autos or other industries and so forth, but from an agricultural perspective, it's been a tremendous success. Does that mean every single agricultural producer in every nook and cranny of the United States has benefited from it? No, that's not the way economics works, right? You have winners, you have losers. But the biggest number of winners, the biggest incremental value creation has come from the liberalization of these markets. To me, moving backward would be to reverse that trend, increase tariffs, increase market barriers, drive our closest neighbors and colleagues in Canada or Mexico to retaliate against us in a way that would harm our access to those markets. Just remember, these are the two largest markets for American agricultural exports in the world. They happen to be our closest neighbors and where we have the greatest ability to incrementally grow our volume. The more successful and the more prosperous Canada and Mexico, the more prosperous and successful is the United States in general, but particularly American agricultural producers.
0: It's why both Halverson and Swanson value stability over all else as the USMCA comes up for review. They favor a 16-year renewal instead of potential annual reviews.
1: From the point of view of an American farmer, taking a look at this renegotiation of USMCA, what's the best they might hope for and what's the worst they might fear coming out of the negotiations?
2: I think the best that we can hope for here is we keep all the benefits that we have of the liberalization we've accomplished over the last 30 years, and then we add a little bit to it, right? So that over the next 16 years, if we get a push out for 16 years of a renewal, that would provide a great deal of stability and confidence for our agricultural producers to say, hey, this is a framework of trade that's going to last and be stable, and I'm not going to have any unexpected negative consequences for quite some time. Therefore, I can have some confidence in making long-term investment decisions, right? Because one of the things we're having difficulties and challenges with in certain sectors right now because of trade uncertainty is people don't know, they're delaying making investment decisions, right? Because they don't know if that investment decision is going to be wise or not. If tariffs and the changes in their costs and ability to sell their product are going to be meaningfully affected.
1: That suggests, perhaps almost as important as the terms, is the duration.
2: Yes.
1: Because you need that certainty.
2: Yes.
1: If you're a farmer.
2: I think it's fair to say that if we got a continuation with a little bit of small L liberalization somewhere, some benefits in dairy or some other place, but it was only for a year, and we were all told, well, we're going to do this year after year after year indefinitely into the future, that would not eliminate or mitigate the problem that we have of long-term uncertainty.

0: have, it's not hard to recognize it. It's got to go someplace, right? And we're not going to consume it here in the United States. So the long-term future for U.S. agriculture, it can be defined as exports, exports, and more exports.
1: In corn, one of the destinations for those exports increasingly is Mexico. It is the largest export market for U.S. corn. According to USDA data, the U.S. exported almost 4 million tons of corn to Mexico in the first 2 months of the year, an increase of around 11% from the same period last year.
2: It's like 6.5% of the total production goes to Mexico alone. The two countries combined, when you look at corn and corn products, it's about 1.8 billion bushels of corn, which is the entire production of the state of Minnesota, or again, that carryout that we have. So if we don't have this relationship of the three countries, we're looking at doubling our carryouts and then finding a situation where we just simply won't be able to dig ourselves out of that kind of a hole. So it's a really, really big deal. It's the gold standard in my mind. It's something that we could replicate across the world.
1: But despite it being the gold standard for U.S. farmers, America does run a trade deficit in agriculture with both Mexico and Canada, which could have the potential to be a sticking point for the Trump administration.
0: Which we've had for 3 or 4 years now, it's the natural aggregation of the market forces and decisions of American consumers. You probably do like I do, and most of the people we know want to have, you know, fruits and vegetables we used to not get in the wintertime. Now we want them 365 days a year. That means we have to buy them and import them from other places. And the result of that is, even though we're exporting more and more agricultural volume, we're also importing more. That has resulted in our agricultural balance of trade going negative.
1: President Trump has long talked up his support from and for farmers. And earlier this month, he traveled to Wisconsin to meet with them.
3: As president, I fought for the American farmer like no one has ever fought before. Nobody's like, I'm up here today. I don't need this. I got elected. I don't have. What the hell do I have to be here for?
0: My personal judgment, what I do and what I encourage customers and people I talk to do with all politicians, quite frankly, is, you know, listen carefully to what people say, but watch what they do. Watch what the results of the policies are. Try and understand what the intended results are. And then always watch extremely carefully and closely for what always happens, which is the unintended consequences, because it's often the unintended consequences that are the most consequential and come at you from an unexpected perspective. And I think, you know, one of the places to look always for unintended consequences is, you know, when you think you have a very strong negotiating position, when you, you know, put tariffs on somebody and don't expect them to retaliate, and then they do. Right, the unintended consequence of that is, well, they did, and now that's costing, you know, our producers or our industry.
1: Be it a trade dispute with China putting a halt to soybean orders, or the war in Iran driving up fertilizer costs, farmers have felt the brunt of those unintended consequences.
2: I'm excited that President Trump has initiated lots of trade talks. I would like to see more details, and I would like to see the boats loaded and product moving. Unfortunately, it's not moving as fast as I would like. I think all farmers, when we hear about a trade deal, we expect that tomorrow we'll see the price go up and we'll see the products moving and our carryout going down. But we haven't seen that yet now because I think we're at a crossroads where we might need to look at farm policy a lot different than we have in the past. And this might be the time where we change direction on some of these things, including subsidies and payments. If we can utilize the benefits of the government in terms of trade investment into new domestic uses to help find new markets for us, I think that's the way we have long-term success. This is the end of the line here pretty quick. I think we've seen the start of the loss of farmers permanently, one way or another. I think that we could increase the speed of the change of agriculture.
1: For corn farmers like Stu Swanson, the change needed may not be in the USMCA at all. They've seen their exports rise to both Canada and Mexico. What they need are trade deals with the rest of the world to restore export markets that they've lost. Coming up, from cars to farms to new technology, what the energy business needs in North America to generate all that power AI is looking to consume.
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3: News. I'm Mike Dabusky. The death toll in Venezuela has risen, with the president of the country's National Assembly now saying it stands at 1,430. Relief crews from the U.S. are assisting with recovery efforts after last week's devastating earthquakes, with U.S. Southcom saying five C-17 military cargo planes full of aid will begin arriving today. A state of emergency in Kentucky as heavy rain and flooding forces evacuations in the heart of Bourbon Country. Bullitt County, Kentucky Emergency Management Director John Waters urging drivers to avoid driving through flooded roads because it could be deadly.
4: Turn around, don't drown. You know, it's a big thing. We had a lot of reports of water rescues. People were trying to brave it and drive it through the water. You can't tell how deep the water is whenever you're sitting in your car.
3: There's also a state of emergency in Utah over the growing wildfire threat there. Utah is one of six states across the West under a red flag warning today. This is ABC News.
5: And I'm Ed Kalegi in the Bloomberg Newsroom. Here are some of the stories we're watching. Online spending across all retailers in the U.S. hit $26.4 billion during Amazon's annual Prime Day sale. This, according to Adobe, narrowly beating the firm's earlier estimate of $26.3 billion. The four-day event ended Friday, with competitors such as Walmart and Target hosting overlapping promotions. Total spending for the period was up 9.3% from last day's Prime Day sale held in July, again according to Adobe, which tracks visits to retail websites. Discounts across retailers were similar to those offered last year, with the steepest in electronics and apparel, which both averaged about 24%. Shoppers continued to utilize buy now, pay later credit features, which represented 6.6% of all orders. Berenberg, Gosselaar & Company, and Brookfield Asset Management are battling over the future of Golden Peaks, an energy company staring at collapse after borrowing $1.5 billion for European solar power projects. Some Golden Peaks entities filed for Chapter 11 in the U.S. last month, with Brookfield since agreeing to providing a bankruptcy loan that amounts to more than $250 million. Berenberg has objected to the bankruptcy filing and the new loan, accusing Brookfield of trying to jump ahead of structurally senior creditors and secretly establishing U.S. jurisdiction over these Chapter 11 petitions. Golden Peaks amassed energy assets in Poland and Hungary in recent years and claimed to be one of the biggest solar power players in Central and Eastern Europe. Its rapid descent has rattled the lenders that funded its rise and left them trying to figure out what went wrong. A Bank of America survey of Americans aged 18 to 29 found that 51% reported spending nothing on dates a month into 2026, while nearly a quarter said they're delaying moving relationships forward because of their financial situation, if they're dating at all. Only 11% of younger Americans describe themselves as actively on the market. Add financial concerns to the growing list of explanations for why young people are relatively uninterested in romance compared with older generations. As inflation is on the rise again, Generation Z is reaching financial independence, which means having to make difficult trade-offs on going out and dating. The survey found that 42% reported living paycheck to paycheck, including 29% of those earning over $100,000 annually. Global news, 24 hours a day and whenever you want it. With Bloomberg News Now, I'm Ed Kalegi. 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
6: Now, your three-day weather forecast on Bloomberg 92.9. Intervals of sun and clouds for the afternoon, high in the middle to upper 70s. Partly to mostly cloudy, patchy fog tonight, low near 60. Mix of sun and clouds, maybe a pop-up shower Sunday afternoon, high 75 to 80. Partly cloudy Sunday night, low in the lower to middle 60s. Mostly sunny, little warmer Monday, high 80 to 85. I'm Scott Kaplan with your three-day forecast on Bloomberg 92.9.
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7: The streaming giant releases its first original horror video game on Tuesday. It's called Unhinged. And while it runs on the television, players use their phones as controllers to not only shine a flashlight and interact with objects, but to receive calls and text messages. And it takes just over a half hour to complete.
12: What's going on?
7: The new game is the latest move by Netflix to keep customers engaged as it competes for attention with everything from rival video on demand services to podcasts to social media. Sean Krenkel, Netflix head of narrative games, wouldn't say how many players Netflix would like to reach, but he noted that the completion rate is a critical metric. If people don't finish a game that takes less than 45 minutes to play, the maker probably hasn't done a great job. Netflix hopes Unhinged will spike demand for other story-driven games on the app. Karen Moscow, Bloomberg Radio.
13: 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I'm Erica Herskowitz. It's the final day of the group stage before the single elimination knockout round gets underway. There are six matches on tap, starting in Philadelphia, where Croatia will be taking on Ghana at the Link. Croatia's hopes of reaching the round of 32 come down to today's final Group L match. The Blazers enter today's tilt with 3 points, trailing both England and Ghana by one. At the same time, England will battle Panama at MetLife Stadium in New Jersey with a chance to reshape the standings, as only the top two teams in each group advance to the knockout round automatically. That being said, the eight best third-place teams can also move on, which means Croatia can still control its own destiny. A victory for England today guarantees the Three Lions finish atop Group L and could signal a favorable draw in the round of 32. I'm Erica Herskowitz, Westwood One Sports.
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18: This is a story about parallel play. If North American trade in autos goes back and forth among the three countries, and trade in agriculture is largely U.S. exports, when it comes to energy, one size definitely does not fit all. The U.S. generally imports oil from Canada and exports natural gas to Mexico. The USMCA may aspire to be multilateral, but in practice, it looks more like two bilateral arrangements. David Gura brings us the story.
19: Howard Energy Partners has a natural gas pipeline that runs from South Texas to Monterrey in Mexico. It supplies part of the 6.4 billion cubic feet of natural gas Mexico imports from the U.S. each day.
20: We're the only one that actually crosses the border on both sides of the border with the same ownership. There are other pipelines that end at the border of Mexico and Texas, but then gets picked up by another company in Mexico and continues on. We're the only one that actually crosses the border. But there's probably on the order of 10 pipelines that cross into Mexico from the U.S.
19: CEO Mike Howard sees Mexico's reliance on the U.S. firsthand.
20: All business starts with energy, and the energy business is the business that powers every other business. So whether they produce their own energy or not, they need the energy. And so if a U.S. company is not invited to own infrastructure in Mexico, somebody needs to build it. So if they want to build it, that's fine. I think America has the most affordable, most reliable forms of energy to give to them.
19: Energy trade standards between the U.S., Mexico, and Canada were first established by NAFTA, which included zero tariff treatment for oil, natural gas, and refined petroleum products. The flow of energy exports had been integrated across all three countries, but in the intervening years, that's changed.
21: Well, the thing about North America is that most of the times it works as two very big bilateral relationships, the U.S. and Mexico on one side, the U.S. and Canada on the other.
19: Diego Marroquin Bitar is at CSIS.
21: We have to keep in mind that we have a North American energy machine that it churns, it has churned for over 100 years, not just the past 30 years since NAFTA. I think the main difference now is that as years go by, the U.S. market becomes increasingly dependent, increasingly interconnected to the Mexican market and to the Canadian market. You can see it clearly, for example, on oil. 60% of U.S. oil imports come from Canada. The refineries in the U.S. are adapted in order to refine that sour crude oil from Canada. In the case of Mexico, 70% of the natural gas that Mexico imports yearly comes from the U.S. 60% of the electricity generated in Mexico comes from natural gas. So the U.S. is using Canada and Mexico as export markets, and then those two other countries are using that cheaper energy in order to make competitive products. So again, the longer this goes for, the more integrated we are, and the more disruptive trade and investment obstacles become.
19: Mexico has long recognized its reliance on the U.S. for energy, and one way it's tried to reduce that dependence is by strengthening its own energy sector. But progress has been limited.
21: Mexico's perspective has changed over the years. We had basically a state monopoly on energy production for over 70 years. That changed in 2014 when the then President Peña Nieto administration liberalized the energy market. That quickly went away when President López Obrador got elected in 2018 and he reversed the liberalizing market reforms. So what he basically did was changing the state-owned firms from Mexico, CFE for electricity, Pemex for oil production, and instead of being productive entities, they became public entities. And what that did was it created a threshold for electricity production in Mexico that needs to come from Pemex and CFE.
19: Those state-owned firms are the biggest causes of friction between the U.S. and Mexico when it comes to the cross-border energy trade.
21: So the main complaints are, number one, Pemex and CFE, Mexico state-owned firms, getting priority, getting more lenient treatment compared to U.S. firms investing in Mexico. One of the core commitments of USMCA is you have to treat everyone the same, regardless of where the capital is coming from. And these constitutional amendments that the President Sheinbaum implemented, that President López Obrador also was pushing for, they are giving Pemex and CFE a predominant position in Mexico's energy market. And that's one of the biggest obstacles that we have for the USMCA review.
0: It may seem like the U.S. has an upper hand in the ongoing trade talks, but that's less clear when the U.S. has something to sell that it needs Mexico to buy.
2: When you look at how your company is growing, how big a role is Mexico going to play?
22: You know, geographically, it's a big deal. Economically, it's less than 10% of the business we have. But we just completed a new presidential permit to lay another pipeline into Mexico. One of the pipelines we didn't mention is over near Eagle Pass, Del Rio. It actually delivers natural gas to the world's largest brewery. So if you drink Modelo beer, our natural gas actually boils the water that makes the beer. I think it's very important for the border of Mexico, and also for the continuing growth of their economy, is to continue to support any kind of electricity demand or energy that they may need to help their economy. So it's very important to our business. It's not an economic driver necessarily in a majority way, but it's very important to us.
0: About 1,500 miles north of the U.S.-Mexico border, it's a very different story. But it wasn't always that way. Jatane Da Silva was CEO of the Canada Energy Regulator from 2020 to 2023.
23: How would you characterize the energy relationship between Canada and the U.S. today?
24: I think it's mutually beneficial. I mean, it's the Americans are very fortunate to be sitting beside a country that has such a vast landmass and so few people, that is blessed with pretty much every energy resource there is, not just oil and gas, but uranium as well. And so I think it's very fortunate for the United States that we have this agreement that has encouraged the integration. And for Canada, of course, the reverse is true. Having such vast quantities of commodities and being a middle power in a trading nation, to be sitting beside the world's largest economy is obviously a great advantage, and so we're hopeful that any renewed trade agreement will continue to allow that energy to flow freely across the border.
23: Do you think that Americans appreciate that it is such a beneficial relationship?
24: In my experience, most Americans are completely shocked when they find out that Canada is their largest supplier of energy. They think it's Saudi Arabia or a country in the Middle East, and so they're often quite surprised to find out that 60% of their oil exports come from north of the border. You know, in my experience, Americans just don't think about Canada the way Canadians do.
0: Even though the energy relationship between the U.S. and Canada is a productive one, energy is the main reason the U.S.'s trade deficit with Canada reached about $46 billion in 2025.
24: NAFTA had an energy chapter, or the proportionality clause, because the NAFTA was signed and negotiated not that long after the last global energy crisis. So one of the American priorities in that negotiation was to ensure access to Canada's vast energy resources. And so a provision was put in the NAFTA that required Canada to sell as much energy to the United States on a good day as on a bad day. As a result of that, Canada built its energy infrastructure north, south, and not east-west or west-east. So if you look at a map of pipelines in North America, the overwhelming majority from Canada go south into the United States, even if they go south around the Great Lakes and back up into Canada. And so when the USMCA came around, given the fact that that infrastructure already existed, that basically ensured the proportionality, that and the fact that the U.S. had undergone a shale revolution meant that the USMCA does not have an energy chapter, no proportionality clause. And so I think the question for many people going forward, given the state of the global energy situation, is will the U.S. be looking to return to some type of energy clause in a renewed USMCA?
23: Do you think that Canada is utilizing that leverage appropriately in these negotiations, or could it be doing more to kind of wield influence as these talks get underway?
24: I think there was a great debate in Canada initially when we went all elbows up in terms of the president's threats towards Canada and the imposition of tariffs. You know, what do we have that the United States needs that we could easily withhold and that would cause grief in the American economy and hopefully get things back on track? I think now, though, Canadians realize that the better approach is demonstrating to the U.S. administration that we have the best product out there that is helping to make America great again. And you've seen this shift in tone from our Prime Minister as well. He was recently in the United States, and he indicated that, you know, a strong Canada is what will help to make America great again. And so just this understanding that there is a high degree of commonality, that there's lots of things that are mutually beneficial in this agreement. And I think for Canada, it's looking at that longer term play.
2: How does Canada balance its eagerness to diversify, find more audiences for exports, with the fact that the U.S. is so critical, so important to it?
24: Canada's engaged in a game of 3D chess. I mean, the reality is that the U.S. is a hugely important market for us, so more than 70% of our exports still go to the United States, more than 90% of our energy exports. We cannot replace that market overnight, and also we know it is never smart to just have one customer. So we need to diversify our economy, and certainly that has taken greater priority in light of the tone and approach of the current administration. It is a very fine balance.
2: I'm curious what the energy relationship is like between Canada and Mexico. Is there one to speak of?
24: There is certainly a relationship, you know, as Mexico is looking to build out its energy sector, it looked to Canadians' regulations to do that. They looked to Canada's national energy regulator as well as to some provincial energy regulators to figure out how they wanted to set up their systems. We did also see, you know, in the late 90s, early 2000s, actually, we saw the major pipeline companies here in Canada, Enbridge and TC Energy, actually made big purchases. They bought pipeline networks all the way through North America, and then with the changing government in Mexico and the approach to nationalizing their energy sector, some of them pulled out. But, you know, there is a lot of trade and services and expertise that happens between Canada, Mexico, and the energy sector even today.
19: With energy as a multilateral issue where all the parties involved seem to benefit, many of the industry's players agree on one thing: that the best outcome might be the status quo.
20: We probably want to make sure that energy stays out of the conversation, because right now the free flow of energy that's going on right now is helping the economy grow. If their economy grows, it helps the U.S. and vice versa. So I am interested to make sure that energy doesn't become part of the conversation. But other than that, I'm more interested to understand if there's any other economic impacts that'll slow the energy use or slow the energy growth of Mexico down.
1: That does it for this edition of Bloomberg Wall Street Week. I'm David Westin. Stay with us. Today's top stories and global business headlines are coming up right now.
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4: From ABC News, I'm Mike Dubusky. Parts of Kentucky are now under a state of emergency amid heavy rainfall and severe flooding. 7 inches of rain are expected to fall over the course of the next few hours. Governor Andy Beshear says on social media that there are reports of fatalities that officials are working to confirm. And in Bullitt County, urgent evacuation orders are in place on account of a moderate dam failure. Emergency Management Director John Waters speaking with ABC News Radio.
5: There was multiple homes that would be affected if the dam were to break. I think we counted over 30 homes in the area. And then downstream from there was a large business. It was a Jim Beam plant.
4: Critical to extremely critical fire warnings are in place across parts of the West once again this afternoon, with 7 states now facing red flag warnings. Fire crews in Utah have been hindered recently by high winds, which forced tanker planes to remain grounded as the fires grew. Alyssa Mason is a spokesperson for the Great Basin Team 5 battling the Cottonwood Fire.
6: We did have some major activity yesterday. We got a pretty big windstorm, 50-mile-per-hour winds, low humidity, and the temperatures were pretty high yesterday.
4: In Venezuela, the death toll is mounting, now topping 1,400 people after this week's devastating back-to-back earthquakes. Caracas-based journalist Tony Frangie-Mawad says time is becoming a factor in locating those who are still unaccounted for.
8: We know that there are still tens of thousands of people missing, and we know from reports, even from within the ruins, that people are trapped in the rubble, even sending messages, text messages from to their relatives and friends.
4: Jorge Rodriguez, leader of Venezuela's National Assembly, says the country has been rocked by 400 aftershocks since Wednesday. Israel has carried out a drone strike in southern Lebanon one day after Israel and Lebanon signed a U.S. brokered framework agreement. 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
9: Slow-moving frontal system continues to pull away from the region this afternoon. Skies will be partly sunny. It'll be mild. Temperatures will get up into the middle to upper 70s. Lots of clouds around tonight. Some patchy fog developing with still plenty of moisture hanging around. Lows bottoming out around 60. For Sunday, mix of sunshine and clouds. Just a slight chance for a pop-up shower during the afternoon with a weak upper-level disturbance moving through. Highs will get up into the middle to upper 70s again. Partly cloudy Sunday night will drop back to the lower 60s. High pressure builds in for Monday. Mostly sunny skies, just a few clouds around. High in the lower to middle 80s. Then warmer and more humid weather moves in as we get towards midweek, with temperatures likely topping 90 some days. I'm Scott Kaplan, and that's your Bloomberg three-day forecast. Now back to the latest headlines from ABC News.
4: The state of Texas is now mandating Bible lessons in public schools. ABC's Alex Prochet has more.
10: Last year, Texas began to require every classroom display the Ten Commandments. This latest change doesn't start until 2030, but this move puts Texas square in the center of the debate over religion in schools, and some educators are arguing this violates a separation of church and state and favors Christianity over other religions. And now, that same Texas board is considering a new social studies curriculum that draws parallels between the Bible and American history.
4: The passages included in the new list of required reading in Texas include the Book of Exodus for fifth graders and the Shepherd's Psalm for seventh graders. They join required authors including E.B. White, Shel Silverstein, Kurt Vonnegut, and Eli Wiesel. A frightening moment at a Miami airport last night.
11: American 308 boarding on the runway.
25: American 308, roger.
4: ATC.com capturing that sound of an American Airlines flight aborting takeoff after a business jet entered the same runway. No one was hurt in the incident, but it does come at the start of what's expected to be a busy travel period. The TSA says it expects to scan nearly 19 million people this week traveling for the 4th of July. And in Rome today,
26: Viva Vespa!
4: A celebration of the Vespa scooter. The brand, which is owned by Piaggio, is marking its 80th birthday. I'm Mike Dubusky, ABC News.
27: And I'm Ed Kalenge in the Bloomberg Newsroom. Here are some of the stories we're watching. UK Maritime Trade Operations reports a tanker has been hit by an unidentified projectile, making it the second vessel hit since Thursday in the Strait of Hormuz. But today's attack follows U.S. retaliation and a stark warning from President Trump. Bloomberg's Jeff Mason reports from Washington.
28: Certainly the U.S. Wants to show Iran that it's still going to play if there are attacks or if there are violations of the ceasefire that they find unacceptable. And the president was sort of hinting about that earlier when he was chatting with reporters yesterday.
27: Bloomberg's Jeff Mason on Bloomberg This Weekend. Vice President J.D. Vance responded to attacks on X and referenced its memo of understanding with Iran, saying violence will be met with violence. Anthropic has won U.S. approval to restore some access to its Mythos 5 artificial intelligence model, despite the tech's potential threats to national security. Bloomberg's Mandeep Singh has more on the release.
29: The government is definitely finding it hard to, enforce this. So even though, Anthropic's Fable model was restricted from being accessed to, other foreign nations and really anyone outside the U.S. citizens, it's very hard to enforce and practice.
27: Bloomberg's Mandeep Singh on Bloomberg This Weekend. The clearance allows the model to be released to certain trusted partners, but it's unclear what steps Anthropic had to take to satisfy the government's concerns. California Governor Gavin Newsom could not stop a wealth tax proposal from reaching the November ballot, so now he's aiming for a national measure. Bloomberg's Amy Morris explains more from Washington.
0: Newsom, who is considering a presidential run in 2028, says he stands against the California measure, arguing that taxing billionaires should be done nationally rather than state by state. In a post on Substack, Newsom is calling for a federal tax on billionaires and those worth more than $100 million, changes to inheritance rules, and closing tax loopholes on wealthy people borrowing against their assets. Now, while he says it's time for a national billionaires tax, he did not propose a rate nor outline how it would work. In Washington, Amy Morris, Bloomberg Radio.
27: 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I'm Ed Kalegi. 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
17: 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I'm Nathan Hager in Washington.
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17: Good day to you. I'm Nathan Hager. We begin today's program with some key economic data in the U.S. On Thursday, we get non-farm payroll numbers for the month of June at 8:30 a.m. Wall Street time. The report is coming a day earlier than usual due to the Independence Day observance. Here for a look ahead to the numbers is Edward Harrison, Bloomberg senior strategist and author of the Everything Risk newsletter. Good to have you with us ahead of Jobs Thursday, Ed. But it seems like we've been talking for so long about a low-hire, low-fire labor market. Do you see that shifting ahead of what's to come this week?
22: Hi, Nathan. I think, yes, I do see that shifting. This low-fire, low-hire market that we've seen, I think last month's number broke that streak. We got a 172,000 jobs added to non-farm payrolls. We also had upward revisions to the prior month to the point where the three-month average was even higher at 188,000. So we're looking at almost 200,000 jobs per month being added to non-farm payrolls over the last 3 months.
17: So do you see that trajectory continuing? I mean, 200,000 on average sounds like more of a steady labor environment than we've seen lately.
22: It definitely does seem that way. Now, the average economist in Bloomberg Consensus Survey says around 135 added. But even if you have 135, that's 50,000 lower than the average that we had before. You're really still looking, if we get that number, at around 150,000, 160,000 jobs per month for the last 3 months. And that's very good. And the unemployment rate would be at 4.3%. What that says is we do have an improvement in the labor market in the U.S.
17: What do you see underpinning that improvement when, so many economists leading into these non-farm payrolls reports month in and month out have sort of been surprised by the resilience in the labor market?
22: Well, I think that the resilience in personal income and spending has been a big part of that. If you looked at the numbers that came in last week, we saw that personal spending was up 0.7% month on month. That was above expectations. Personal income was also up 0.7% above expectations. Of course, that brings inflation with it because the headline PCE price index increased by 4.1%. you know, over 4%. That's like double the Fed's target in the year to May. But irrespective, you know, you've got income and spending underpinning the ability for jobs to continue.
17: Do you see wages keeping up with the pressures that we continue to see in prices, like that Fed preferred inflation gauge that you just mentioned?
22: Yeah, I think that the closer that we get to full employment, the more chance that you're going to see wages increasing. The number that we saw in the last month, that is in May's survey, was 3.4% for average hourly earnings year on year. Economists are expecting 3.5%. So they're expecting that to go up. And that's going to give people the wherewithal to a certain degree to deal with the inflation that we've seen over the last year.
17: And, you know, with all those factors in place, it sounds as though the bias that we heard from Fed Chair Kevin Warsh earlier this month toward reining in inflation might be justified here. What's your expectation when it comes to the Fed potentially trying to rein in some of these increases that we're talking about with a hike?
22: Yeah, I think that the Fed is going to hike this year. The market has sort of backed off what it's thinking in terms of hikes. We have the market expecting at least one hike this year, not two hikes. The first date in which they expect a hike is in October. So that's three Fed meetings from now. We have July, September, and October. I would say that the likelihood that they do hike, given what we've seen in the inflation picture, is sooner than the market expects. And depending upon how this jobs number comes out, we could see then, you know, jobs doing very well, inflation being high, especially core inflation, and those two leading the market to start pricing in an earlier rate hike and potentially two hikes in 2026.
17: Really appreciate this, Ed. Again, thanks for coming on with us ahead of Jobs Thursday. That's Edward Harrison, Bloomberg senior strategist and author of the Everything Risk newsletter. Let's take a look now at some stocks making news in the week ahead. I'm Nathan Hager, joined by Christine Aquino, managing editor for Bloomberg Markets, live on a week where we're going to hear from a few more companies reporting earnings as we wind down the season. Christine, a few household names this week, including Nike on Tuesday. Are investors finally going to hear the turnaround is swooshing upward for a change?
1: I see what you did there, Nathan. And
17: right,
1: yes,
17: right, I know,
1: that
17: I know.
1: Is definitely the hope. Very interesting, though, because they announced a leadership change shortly before the earnings results, which are due on the 30th of June. So apparently David Denton will take over CFO in August. And interestingly, he is not an insider. He hasn't been a career employee at Nike. He's actually moving from Pfizer and has done similar stints at Lowe's and CVS as well. So that's quite interesting, bringing in an outsider rather than someone who's familiar with the business and familiar with a turnaround plan. So
17: obviously a pretty big change from bringing in a former insider to be the CEO. So what kind of fresh blood or fresh look at the company could we expect once they report earnings this week?
1: Yeah, I mean, that is the big question, isn't it, Nathan? And that's something that investors and analysts will definitely note. I mean, Citigroup analysts noting that it is quite surprising that they're doing this just ahead of those fourth quarter results, especially because the company is still under immense pressure to really show the results of this turnaround plan. The stock price is still hovering at around the lowest since 2014, and investor confidence is a little bit still at the lows. But, you know, maybe a fresh blood might be just what the company needs for a bit of a turnaround here. But we'll find out more when they give us the details next week.
17: Absolutely. Also on Tuesday, we're going to get results from Constellation Brands after the bell. It's been a tough time for the beer and wine business. Are we going to be able to raise a glass to these results?
1: I mean, based on the assessment from Jefferies analysts, there's still a lot of caution on that front, Nathan. I mean, they're worried about just the overall trend of declining alcohol consumption trends in the U.S. because, you know, the younger generation don't drink as much anymore. I don't know what's up with that. But that's definitely something that is a bit of a negative for Constellation Brands. Jefferies in particular, still expecting their company to reiterate those organic sales around -1% to +1%. But one silver lining is they do have strong ad spending for the World Cup, but then that also cuts into their earnings margin. So we'll see if that pays off when we get those results. Might be a little bit early, but you know, a little bit of positive momentum can't hurt the brand at this moment.
17: Yeah, so a lot of crosswinds there, not just from consumer changing habits and those advertising spending potential headwinds there, but I mean, the entire beverage industry has been dealing with rising commodity costs from what's been happening in the Middle East as well. I mean, that could have an impact on the results too, couldn't it?
1: Yeah, absolutely. I mean, margins, definitely something to watch for Constellation Brands. I mean, some of the costs for raw materials, aluminum cans, for instance, have gotten a lot more expensive over the last few months. Of course, we know that flows through the Strait of Hormuz finally starting to flow. We've been getting reports on that as well as U.S. and Iran make headway toward kind of a striking a longer-term deal. But yeah, it takes a little bit of time, doesn't it? I mean, we've definitely seen a lag in some of those prices when it comes to kind of coming back down from the recent high. So that's something that Constellation Brands will definitely have to answer for when we hear from them next week.
17: Yeah, I'll be interested to hear as well about how they might be adapting to those changing consumer habits, because it seems like there's been a lot more interest as well in non-alcoholic beer and wine. So we'll be watching that too. On Wednesday, we're going to hear from General Mills. And correct me if I'm wrong, Christine, but it seems like the last few months have been pretty rough for name brands at the grocery aisle. Am I remembering that right?
1: Yeah, that's absolutely right. It has been a tough period, but we are seeing, for instance, Bloomberg Intelligence analysts saying that perhaps actually the worst of it might be over for some of the national food brands like General Mills. They're projecting that some of the sales for these brands could climb about 3% to 4% this year. I mean, of course, house brands have an advantage, especially when it comes to costs for consumers. But I think there's a little bit of room now for some of the brand names to gain back some of that ground. And, you know, another theme actually that could be going well for General Mills is the pet food business, because we know that people love spending money on their pets.
17: Oh,
1: and
17: yeah,
1: that is something that could be a bright spot potentially.
17: Okay. I kind of wonder though whether a company like General Mills and some of its competitors as well might be weathering some of these issues around price by doing something that I've seen over the last few months, if not years, packaging getting smaller. Is that something we could hear about on the call?
1: Yeah, I mean, that's certainly one way to mitigate some of the costs, right, that we've been talking about in relation to other companies. And certainly, if you're spending less on packaging, especially given the current era of still high raw material prices, that certainly helps for sure. And so, yeah, maybe something that could at the margin help General Mills kind of gain more solid footing here. But yeah, we'll hear from them on the 1st of July is when their earnings are due.
17: Yeah, a lot of big consumer names to look forward to on the earnings front this week. Thanks for this, Christine. Really good to have you with us. That's Christine Aquino, Managing Editor for Bloomberg Markets Live. And coming up on Bloomberg Daybreak Weekend, we will look ahead to this year's Wimbledon tournament. I'm Nathan Hager, and this is Bloomberg.

0: Let's be honest. 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
1: Now, your three-day weather forecast on Bloomberg 92.9.
2: Skies will be partly sunny for the afternoon. We'll get up into the middle to upper 70s. Plenty of clouds, some patchy fog tonight, low near 60. Mix of sun and clouds Sunday. Could see a pop-up shower in the afternoon, high 75 to 80. Partly cloudy Sunday night, low in the lower 60s. Mostly sunny skies Monday. We'll get up to the lower to middle 80s. I'm Scott Kaplan with your three-day forecast on Bloomberg 92.9.
3: And I'm Ed Kalenge in the Bloomberg Newsroom. Here are some of the stories we're watching. Bahrain said it had been targeted by Iranian drones, and a ship in the Strait of Hormuz was struck on Saturday, adding fresh tension to the detente established in the wake of an interim U.S.-Iran peace deal signed earlier this month. Bahrain's foreign ministry said a number of Iranian drones targeted the country, home to the U.S. Navy's 5th Fleet, early on Saturday morning. This according to state-run BNA. Tehran has repeatedly targeted it and other Gulf states that host American military bases and thousands of troops since the U.S. and Israel launched the war in late February. UK Maritime Trade Operations reports a tanker has been hit by an unidentified projectile, making it the second vessel hit since Thursday in the Strait of Hormuz. But today's attack follows U.S. retaliation and a stark warning from President Trump. Bloomberg's Jeff Mason reports from Washington.
4: I do think it's worth underscoring how shaky that deal is and the politics of that for President Trump, as he has roughly 60 days to have J.D. Vance come up with a longer term agreement, is such that you got the midterms just coming right up, and he's expected to be doing a lot of campaigning in the fall, right around the time when a nuclear deal could either be being announced or falling apart.
3: Bloomberg's Jeff Mason on Bloomberg This Week. And Vice President Vance responded to attacks on X and referenced its memo of understanding with Iran, saying violence will be met with violence. Rescue teams from around the world have arrived in Venezuela to help search for survivors of two powerful earthquakes that have killed more than 1,400 people and injured more than 3,000. Bloomberg's Adriana Itriago has the latest.
5: What we saw in the first, 48 hours after the earthquakes was that it was the people who were doing most of the things. Like, people went to these disaster areas and they tried to start pulling others from what remained of the buildings. The capacity is very low, and yeah, they are relying very highly on this international support.
3: Bloomberg's Adriana Itriago on Bloomberg This Weekend. She says the Venezuelan opposition has also set up a website which allows loved ones to file reports on missing loved ones. That number has topped 70,000. Global news, 24 hours a day, and whenever you want it with Bloomberg News Now. I'm Ed Kalenge. This is Bloomberg.
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20: This is Bloomberg Daybreak Weekend, our global look ahead at the top stories for investors in the coming week. I'm Nathan Hager in Washington. Later in the program, we'll look to some key economic data coming up this week in Vietnam. But in the coming days, London's All England Club once again becomes home to the biggest stars in tennis as they battle for one of the sport's most prestigious titles. This year's edition of Wimbledon promises to be eventful as one of the greatest ever living players makes her return and ticket resale prices soar. For more, let's go to London and bring in Bloomberg Daybreak Europe anchor Caroline Hepker.
21: Nathan, Wimbledon is a British institution. In years gone by, it's featured classic battles between greats like Federer and Nadal. Many a royal spectator and even carried the hopes of a nation as British players have pursued glory on home turf. This year is set to be no exception, with the competition already making headlines. Seven-time champion Serena Williams, considered by many to be one of the greatest players of the Open era, will make her return to singles tennis at Wimbledon after retiring in 2022. The 42-year-old received a controversial wild card spot at the competition, driving further interest in this year's event. Bloomberg's reporting, though, has found that ticketing is more exclusive than ever. Debentures, a niche financial instrument that grants the holders some of the best seats at Wimbledon, are now changing hands for more than $500,000. Soaring prices for fans is a phenomenon taking hold of much of the rest of the sporting world too. It's part of the reason that investors are paying much more attention to the profits from sports. Dave Days is global co-head of sports franchise and investment banking at Goldman Sachs. He says growing interest in the sector is a big opportunity.
22: We're seeing a lot of interest across really three different groups of buyers. But you can aggregate audience. Media rights are growing pretty dramatically, given that sense. It's something people want to be part of. And so, again, it's back to this community. You have pricing leverage, you have the ability to really grow. And for the North American leagues and the many leagues around the world, you do have level of governance, in essence, salary cap in place, where you have some level of control in terms of the costs, but there are many, many different ways you can grow from a revenue perspective.
21: That was Dave Days from Goldman Sachs speaking to Bloomberg's Lisa Bramowitz and Anne-Marie Hordern. Joining us now for more on what to expect from this year's Wimbledon and the intricacies of ticket pricing is Bloomberg's UK business editor Jamie Nimmo and our reporter Aisha Diallo. Welcome to both of you. Thanks for your time. Jamie, I want to start with you because this is quite a niche little business, isn't it, that Wimbledon has in terms of the tickets for centre court and court number one at Wimbledon. Explain how it works. What are these debentures?
23: Yeah, well, most people will enter the ballot and pay a few hundred quid, and if they're lucky, they can get a ticket to Centre Court or Court 1. If you're not one of those people, you might queue up for hours overnight in a tent or whatever, and then you might get a ticket for the outside courts. If you're one of the lucky few, there are these debentures. It's about 2,500 in Centre Court, 1,500 in Court 1, or 1,300 Court 1. And then you basically have the tickets next to the Royal Box. You can access the VIP areas, the restaurants, all the fancy bits that go on.
21: Swish, aside. Lovely.
23: Exactly. Now, the catch is you have to pay a lot of money to get these tickets. So the Centre Court debentures that start this year went on sale 2 years ago at $116,000. So you need a bit of money to spend on these things. But then you're guaranteed ticket for 14 days every year for five years.
21: Right.
23: So, it's a pretty nice gig if you can get it.
21: Yeah, and they're classed as transferable securities. They get some kind of tax benefits in the UK as well. So, it is interesting. And you can sell the tickets as well if you don't want to go on a certain number of days.
23: Yeah, that's the kind of quirky thing about these, because you can't sell any other Wimbledon ticket. So if we bought a ticket on the, you know, via Wimbledon, you can't resell that ticket.
21: Right.
23: But these are the only tradable tickets, so you can make a load of money, because the demand from people from the US, India, China, coming over to visit London for the summer,
21: right,
23: they'll want to go to Wimbledon. They'll pay thousands of pounds. So you can make the money back on those days. You can go whenever you want. You could. It might be that you just want to go to the men's and women's finals in the last weekend.
21: Well, sure.
23: And sell all the other days, and you can make your more than your money back, basically.
21: Okay.
23: Which is fascinating.
21: And that's really interesting, isn't it? We'll get into the kind of quirks and the traditions of Wimbledon and so on in a moment. Aisha, you've been to lots of the Grand Slams, not to SW19, but it is quite different, isn't it, the way that all of the Grand Slams around the world operate in terms of the tennis traditions and what you see in terms of sports.
0: Wimbledon is the most prestigious Grand Slam of the four. If you ask many players, they'll tell you if they could win one slam, it's going to be Wimbledon. I mean, it's the first one. It began in 1877. You know, players are donned in all white. This was from a tradition that started since its beginning, where they didn't want to see the sweat of players through their clothing because it wasn't, you know, proper. So there are many kind of quirks of the tournament, including the all whites, as well as the queue, as we mentioned briefly. You know, this is maybe one of the few sporting events where you can line up and get tickets day of, which is pretty interesting. And even on court, I think you'll also notice that you'll see minimal advertising as opposed to the other Grand Slams. This is for the clean look that Wimbledon likes to have, and that's just one of many. When you think about Wimbledon, you also think about strawberries and cream and kind of these interesting things that attendees get to experience, who are also dressed to the nines compared to other Grand Slam events as well.
21: Yeah, and this year could be really exciting with Serena back and whether she has a chance of winning. I mean, who are the favourites this year? And for that global audience, you know, that, as Jamie was saying, sees so much appeal in Wimbledon, and for kind of diehard tennis fans, obviously this is a major annual event. So who do you think are the favourites this year?
0: When you look at the men's side, you know, this is another tournament this year that we're not going to see Carlos Alcaraz, the number two player in the world. I think the man to beat, and like much of the year, is going to be Jannik Sinner, the number one player. Even though he hasn't won a Grand Slam this year, he's won pretty much everything else. He is the defending champion as well. I think, you know, you could also say that Novak Djokovic, this might be his last good shot at number 25 for him. I think Jack Draper, home

0: And I think he's going to have the backing of the British crowd, of course. So I wouldn't count Jack Draper out as well. On the women's side, I think it's going to be a bit of a toss-up. Last year, we saw kind of a random winner in Iga Swiatek. I think it's going to be a toss-up on the women's side. I would say it's going to be a random winner. I think Aryna Sabalenka, the number one player, has been a little bit shaky. She lost in Berlin a few weeks ago to Jessica Pegula. So we'll see. It's going to be a toss-up on the women's side.
1: Aisha, Serena is back playing at Wimbledon. Why do you think she's coming back at this point in her career? What do you think she's going to serve up at Wimbledon?
0: It's going to be a challenge for Serena. She's coming back without much match play at 44 years old. It's going to be quite demanding physically to play singles on the grass courts. We're going to see. She is one of the greatest competitors, if not the greatest competitor of all time. But if I was a betting woman, I wouldn't put my money on her, to say the least.
1: Okay, so those are all the runners and riders then, and what may be possible on court. I mean, also, we're going through a heat wave in the UK, so if that continues, it's going to be quite interesting and maybe shake things up, certainly present some difficulties for the grass courts, of course, at Centre Court. Jamie, the business side of this, I mean, why are we seeing so much demand, though, for these debentures tickets? I mean, they've existed for ages. The structure of them has kind of changed over time, hasn't it? The rights that it confers on people. But you've written a really interesting story about the price of these particular tickets in the sporting world has just gone through the roof. It's astronomic. Why? What is driving that demand?
2: Yeah, right. When I mentioned earlier, they went on sale for £116,000. That sounds a lot. But in the 2 years since, recent trading prices are up at nearly 400,000 for these.
1: Wow.
2: So you're talking, that's more than you'd have made of an Nvidia stock in that time. It's pretty incredible. The demand is partly in line with ticket prices as well. Like the demand generally to attend is driving up ticket prices, which is then driving up the debenture sort of values. But like you say, it's interest from all around the world. Say if you're growing demand from India as well, which that you're seeing, younger people from India travel all around the world, especially to places like London in the summer. They might go to the cricket this summer, and then they might think, what else can I go to? And they might think, oh, I can spend some money and go to Wimbledon as well, another popular sport there. US is really driving that demand, as I mentioned. Still, they're the main buyers of these on the resale market and driving up the cost. But it's sport generally, valuations are rising, whether it's teams, franchises, or ticket prices. It's all going up.
1: Yeah, we've been talking about the World Cup and the dynamic pricing there and all the controversies around that. Aisha, there's also been a lot of controversy recently about how much of a share of tournament winnings is actually paid out to the players. What has happened and how might we see things actually play out at Wimbledon this year?
0: So over the last couple of years, there's been constant discussions amongst between players and the four Grand Slams about revenue share. The players are demanding a higher revenue share coming from the tournaments. They're seeking about 22% by 2030. Currently, each Grand Slam has different percentages, I think, ranging from about 12 to 16%. And so they're arguing that compared to other sports, they're receiving less of the revenue from these major tournaments. As Jamie's been saying, they've only been getting, they've only been receiving more and more money. And so players want a little bit more say in how much they're making. They also want to, they want a little bit more say in how the scheduling is being implemented throughout the season. Tennis is one of the longest sports. When you look at their season starts in January and things kind of wrap up in November. So it's all year long, and they want to be, they want more of a voice in how the scheduling has been going on. And so these discussions, which has been happening between the players and each of the four Grand Slams separately, has been a lot of backdoor over the last, 18 months to 24 months.
1: Great stuff. Lovely to speak to both of you. Thank you so much for your time. That is Bloomberg's Jamie Nimmo and Aisha Diallo talking about Wimbledon. Hope some of you out there get to snap up some tickets for SW19, of course, and all the tennis action. I'm Caroline Hepke here in London. You can catch us every weekday morning here for Bloomberg Daybreak Europe, beginning at 6 a.m. in London. That's 1 a.m. on Wall Street. Nathan.
3: Thanks, Caroline. And coming up, I'm

0: Bloomberg Daybreak Weekend, we'll look ahead to some key readings on growth and inflation for Vietnam's economy. I'm Nathan Hager, and this is Bloomberg.
1: 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Coming up, the latest market-moving headlines from Bloomberg. 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
2: ABC News, I'm Mike Dabusky. In Kentucky, bourbon country, flood warnings are in effect. Governor Andy Beshear declaring a state of emergency today with forecasts indicating up to 7 inches of rain could fall in the next few hours. In Bullitt County, there are concerns a dam could fail, prompting evacuation orders. There's also a state of emergency in Utah with wildfires burning out of control there. The Cottonwood fires now consumed more than 90,000 acres. Lebanese media reports a new round of strikes from Israel just a day after Israel and Lebanon signed on to a U.S.-brokered framework peace agreement. The deal has drawn skepticism. Amir Raz was visiting the Israeli border town of Metula, and he says he doubts Lebanon's government can keep Iran-backed Hezbollah in check.
3: We should keep it as long as we need to keep it, or maybe as long as we will be allowed to keep it.
2: Lebanon's Ministry of Public Health says one person was killed and two wounded in the strike. This is ABC News.
4: And I'm Ed Kalenge in the Bloomberg Newsroom. Here are some of the stories we're watching. UK Maritime Trade Operations reports a tanker has been hit by an unidentified projectile, making it the second vessel hit since Thursday in the Strait of Hormuz. But today's attack follows U.S. retaliation and a stark warning from President Trump. Bloomberg's Jeff Mason reports from Washington.
5: Certainly the U.S. Wants to show Iran that it's still going to play if there are attacks or if there are violations of the ceasefire that they find unacceptable. And the president was sort of hinting about that earlier when he was chatting with reporters yesterday.
4: Bloomberg's Jeff Mason on Bloomberg This Weekend. Vice President J.D. Vance responded to attacks on X and referenced its memo of understanding with Iran, saying violence will be met with violence. Anthropic has won U.S. approval to restore some access to its Mythos 5 artificial intelligence model, despite the tech's potential threats to national security. Bloomberg's Mandeep Singh has more on the release.
6: The government is definitely finding it hard to, enforce this. So even though, Anthropic's Fable model was restricted from being accessed to, other foreign nations and really anyone outside the U.S. citizens, it's very hard to enforce and practice.
4: Bloomberg's Mandeep Singh on Bloomberg This Weekend. The clearance allows the model to be released to certain trusted partners, but it's unclear what steps Anthropic had to take to satisfy the government's concerns. California Governor Gavin Newsom could not stop a wealth tax proposal from reaching the November ballot, so now he's aiming for a national measure. Bloomberg's Amy Morris explains more from Washington.
7: Newsom, who is considering a presidential run in 2028, says he stands against the California measure, arguing that taxing billionaires should be done nationally rather than state by state. In a post on Substack, Newsom is calling for a federal tax on billionaires and those worth more than $100 million, changes to inheritance rules, and closing tax loopholes on wealthy people borrowing against their assets. Now, while he says it's time for a national billionaires tax, he did not propose a rate nor outline how it would work. In Washington, Amy Morris, Bloomberg Radio.
4: 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I'm Ed Kalenge. 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
1: Now, your three-day weather forecast on Bloomberg 92.9.
8: Mix of sun and clouds for the afternoon. We'll get up into the middle to upper 70s. Plenty of clouds, areas of fog tonight, low near 60. Mix of sun and clouds again Sunday. A slight chance for a pop-up shower in the afternoon, high 75 to 80. Partly cloudy Sunday night, low in the lower to middle 60s. Mostly sunny skies Monday, high 80 to 85. I'm Scott Kaplan with your three-day forecast on Bloomberg 92.9.
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12: This is the Bloomberg Black Business Beat. It's a challenging time to be a black leader in America. Recently, my colleagues at Bloomberg Businessweek brought together a group of prominent black executives to talk about how they're navigating the White House, rollbacks in DEI initiatives, and the current mood in America surrounding race. Lisa Wardell is on the board of directors at American Express. She talked about the recent change in how DEI policies are perceived.
13: The narrative now is it shouldn't be DEI, it's merit. Everything is merit-based, but merit is contingent on access. And what's happened is we're talking about the merit, which we all agree with merit too, and we're talking about it in a vacuum without access. If you don't have the access, you cannot get in the room to perform.
12: Supporters of DEI policies argue that keeping them in place doesn't stop high performers from getting jobs they deserve. It just grants more people the opportunity to compete for them. I'm Bloomberg's Justin Milliner on the Black Business Beat.
14: Westwood One Sports presents this World Soccer Update. I'm Erica Herskowitz. It's day 17 at the World Cup and the final day of the group stage. Groups J, K, and L will be all sorted out by the end of the night as the full knockout stage picture comes into focus. England will be looking to lock up the top spot in Group L against an already eliminated Panama at MetLife Stadium in East Rutherford. While at the same time, Croatia will be looking to muscle past Ghana at the Link in Philadelphia. Croatia enters today's match with 3 points, 1 point behind both Ghana and England. Then Colombia will take on Cristiano Ronaldo and Portugal in Miami for the top spot in Group K. DR Congo and Uzbekistan play simultaneously in Atlanta for a possible third-place wildcard spot. And the night wraps up in Texas, with already clinched Lionel Messi and Argentina taking on Jordan, while Algeria and Austria battle it out in Kansas City for second place in Group J. I'm Erica Herskowitz, Westwood One Sports.
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0: This is Bloomberg Daybreak Weekend, our global look ahead at the top stories for investors in the coming week. I'm Nathan Hager in Washington. This week, we'll get some key readings on growth and inflation in Vietnam. For a closer look, let's get to Doug Krisner, host of the Bloomberg Daybreak Asia podcast.
18: Thanks, Nathan. Vietnam is a key member of ASEAN, the Association of Southeast Asian Nations, and together these 11 countries make up the world's fifth largest economy. Among the major players, we've got Indonesia, Singapore, Malaysia, and, of course, Vietnam. Now, on its own, Vietnam is one of the world's fastest-growing economies. In the first 5 months of the year, industrial production rose at an annual rate of 9.1%, and retail sales grew at 11%. And I think it's fair to say those numbers would be the envy of any jurisdiction. Now, in the week ahead, we'll get Vietnam's GDP figures along with the latest monthly reading on inflation. And for a closer look at the Vietnam growth story and what we are likely to see in the data in the week ahead, let's bring in Bloomberg's Francesca Stevens. Francesca is our Vietnam Bureau Chief, and she is on the line from Hanoi. Thank you so much for being here. So I kind of laid out some of the data points around the growth story. I'm curious as to how you believe the government is going to view these numbers and the degree to which it's trying to shape economic growth.
17: So we get the latest imprint next week, when the big thing we're watching here is to see just how far off the 10% growth target Vietnam is at the moment. Last quarter, it came in just under 8%. Anything around 8% would still be great for Vietnam because of the last few months when we've seen the Iran war having an impact across this region, with rising energy costs feeding into higher costs for pretty much everything. So we're really watching out to see if the government here starts softening its language on the double-digit target. There hasn't been any sign of that yet. And in fact, in the last few months, we've just seen imports from China continuing to surge, as have exports to the US. In the latest, in the most recent US data, actually, Vietnam posted the second largest deficit with the US behind Taiwan and ahead of Mexico and China. But as I said, one of the bigger concerns here at the moment is inflation. It ticked up to over 5% in May, which is over the government target at the moment, as that surge in global energy prices trickled through. But the government actually at the moment is looking at the average for this year, which is around 4.3%. So as far as it's concerned, I think there is a little bit of wiggle room. We are watching out to see if we're going to see any adjustment to the key policy interest rates here. We haven't seen any adjustment since the summer of 2023. So it's been quite a while, but if the Fed raises rates in the next few months, that might change things. But in the meantime, as I say, the government here is hammering hard on the growth story. We've got massive construction going on across Vietnam, including here in Hanoi, where there's a big $2.5 trillion plan to overhaul the city. There's construction everywhere. And the government's really, really pushing hard on that growth story.
18: So I think of manufacturing, obviously, when I think of the Vietnamese economy, also logistics. Talk to me a little bit about how the economy is undergoing some sort of digital transformation, and also where green energy fits in as part of the growth story.
17: So there is a lot of messaging here around the green transition, and it is really important for Vietnam because it's on the front line of climate change. With its long coastline, we saw really intense storms last year, and that's only exacerbated the need for this push to green energy, and particularly after the last few months when obviously we've seen all the uncertainty because of what's been happening in the Middle East. So the government has been pushing hard to improve the renewable energy space here, but there are a lot of complexities around how the grid operates, how EVN, the state-owned utility, manages its relations with renewable energy companies that want to come in, and there are a few ongoing issues around historic feed-in tariffs for energy companies. So there is a big push to improve the renewable energy sector here. And, you know, solar power is obviously something that Vietnam could be making the most of. In fact, some of the industrial parks are now starting to install their own rooftop solar systems. There has been a push to get offshore wind up and running, but again, there have been a few challenges with that implementation. Also, there's been a big push to integrate more LNG into the energy mix. But Vietnam's coming from a slightly standing start, I think, when it comes to LNG. So there is a lot of discussion about bringing more LNG into the mix, but the infrastructure isn't there yet. So at this point, they're still at the implementation stage of trying to figure out how and where to build the necessary terminals, the necessary infrastructure to get the LNG in. And then in addition to that, there is a proposal to revive nuclear power. There's two nuclear power plants down in Ninh Thuan, which the government is trying to revive on a very quick timeline. There is Russian involvement in one of those nuclear power projects, and South Korea has expressed an interest in being involved in the second. But those are still a little way off when it comes to coming on stream and helping to contribute to the energy mix.
18: So we know that the export economy is a very important driver of growth. We also know that tariffs have been a major instrument of trade policy from the Trump administration. They were applied a while back on goods leaving Vietnam for the U.S., and the reason this was done strategically was to try to get an upper hand in negotiating a trade agreement. So there was some sort of deal that was agreed to. And I'm curious as to get your take on where we stand right now in the story of U.S.-Vietnam trade. Where are we now?
17: It's been a really long journey with the trade deal, and they're still at this stage, it's still not a final trade agreement between the US and Vietnam. They came out with a framework last October, but since then we haven't seen the final deal signed. And actually in the last few weeks, there's been more pressure from the US. So Vietnam is now facing three separate Section 301 investigations: alleged excess manufacturing capacity, forced labor, and the most recent was into IP violations. In fact, in the most recent report, Vietnam was the only country named as a priority foreign country, as a sign of just how seriously the US is targeting Vietnam under these various different investigations. So is this going to force Vietnam back to the table to sign a trade deal soon? Quite possibly. The deal got bogged down by discussions over what constituted transshipment, which was one of the headline figures that came out of the trade deal negotiations last year, with the US threatening a 40% tariff on goods deemed to be transshipped. But there were many questions around how that would be defined and how you would monitor it, etc. And as far as we understand, that is still one of the issues that is holding things up, as well as the situation around intellectual property violations, which the US has been coming down hard on Vietnam on in recent weeks. Now, Vietnam has been very vocal about stepping up its campaigns against fake counterfeit goods, shutting down piracy websites, etc. But as things stand at this moment, it doesn't seem like that's been enough to convince US investigators that it's doing enough. And in the meantime, Vietnam is continuing to balance its relations with China. We're still seeing a lot of Chinese involvement and investment in northern Vietnam. They're working on three different rail links together to connect northern Vietnam to southern China. And we're also waiting for an announcement at the moment about who will win the contract for a north-south high-speed rail project, which again could be Chinese involvement. So as always, Vietnam making sure to balance its relations with the two big superpowers as carefully as ever.
18: For the investment community, I'm curious about the way in which Vietnam should be viewed. For such a long time, it was viewed as a frontier market, and I would imagine that there are still a diversity of opinions in understanding the type of market that Vietnam represents in terms of investment opportunities. Give me a sense of what we're looking at in terms of scope and how Vietnam is being viewed right now, and maybe a little bit of the diversity of opinion that's out there.
17: Yeah, look, I would say on the whole, there is a huge amount of optimism around the Vietnam market at the moment. We've got the FTSE Russell upgrade from frontier market to emerging market status that's going ahead in September. But that's really seen as just one step on the much bigger path that Vietnam wants to take, which is getting upgraded by MSCI. There was a review last week where there had been some hopes that Vietnam would be placed on the watch list for the upgrade, but it seems that it's too soon for MSCI. And there are a few issues that they raised, which you know, reflect the broader concerns of the investment community. And that is around low free float levels at some firms. They also raise continued limits on foreign ownership, which is really, really quite a big one for a lot of the investors that we speak to. It also highlighted concerns about investability, transparency, and price discovery concerns, as well as the absence of an offshore currency market and onshore constraints. So there's quite a few issues there that Vietnam knows it needs to tackle if it wants to get onto that watch list for MSCI. But having said that, it is also taking some of the other reforms that have previously been highlighted as necessary. So for example, next year, we're due to see the establishment of a central counterparty clearing mechanism. So that was one of the that was one of the big asks, yeah, I think, you know, the perception is that Vietnam is slowly making the kind of steps of progress that investors want to see, but there still seems to be quite a way to go.
18: Super comprehensive report on what's happening these days with the Vietnamese economy. Francesca, thank you so very much. Bloomberg's Francesca Stevens, our Vietnam bureau chief, joining from Hanoi. I'm Doug Krisner. You can catch us weekdays for the Daybreak Asia podcast. It's available wherever you get your podcast. Nathan?
0: Thanks, Doug. And that does it for this edition of Bloomberg Daybreak Weekend. Join us again Monday morning, 5 a.m. Wall Street time, for the latest on markets overseas and the news you need to start your day. I'm Nathan Hager. Stay with us. 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
2: From ABC News, I'm Mike Dubusky in Kentucky.
21: This is a serious enough situation where I am now signing a state of emergency so that we can deploy even more resources across Kentucky.
2: Governor Andy Beshear saying at least one person has been killed in flash flooding today as the state deals with a growing flooding crisis. Up to 7 inches of rain are expected to fall in some parts of the state tonight. John Waters is the emergency management director for Bullitt County.
22: Over the course of 2 weeks, we've had three major incidents, heavy rain in the whole county. I guess where the ground was so saturated with the water, all the rain that came down this morning was just so heavy and so fast.
2: Utah also under a state of emergency as crews there battle more than a dozen wildfires. Alyssa Mason is part of the team fighting the Cottonwood fire and says yesterday the fire grew significantly.
23: The rate of spread was anywhere between 100 feet to 3,000 feet a minute.
2: That fire has burned through more than 90,000 acres. Lebanese media now reporting a new Israeli strike just one day after the two countries signed a framework peace agreement. Lebanese health authorities say one person was killed and two were hurt. Venezuelan authorities have now updated the death toll from this week's earthquakes to 1,430. Tens of thousands remain unaccounted for, as we hear from ABC's Marcus Moore.
24: As the humanitarian crisis grows, communities coming together to help.
25: The earthquake has been just devastating, has been terrible.
24: Genesis Garcia, a teacher from Louisiana, was on vacation with her family. now helping on the front lines, getting medicine, food, and baby formula to those in need.
25: We just started getting organized in the city to collect the items that we need the most, to buy as much medicine as we can.
24: And much-needed aid starting to come in.
2: U.S. South Command says five C-17 military cargo planes are on their way. 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
8: Partly to mostly cloudy skies tonight with areas of patchy fog developing, lows dropping to around 60. Fog burns off Sunday morning, a mix of sunshine and clouds for much of the day. Just a slight chance for an afternoon shower or two with a weak upper level disturbance moving through. Highs will get up into the middle to upper 70s. Partly cloudy skies for Sunday night will drop to the lower to middle 60s. High pressure builds in for Monday. Skies will be mostly sunny. A little warmer will get up to the lower to middle 80s. Partly sunny on Tuesday, breezy, very warm, a little bit more humid. Could see a shower or thunderstorm in the afternoon. Highs will get up to 85 to 90. Then hot and humid weather settles in for the middle to latter half of the upcoming week with a large ridge of high pressure on the East Coast. I'm Scott Kaplan, and that's your Bloomberg three-day forecast. 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
2: The FDA has approved a new treatment option for one of the most aggressive forms of breast cancer. ABC's Morgan Norwood has details.
1: The drug is called Trodelvy, and you may recognize it because it's not entirely new. This is an approval as a frontline treatment for metastatic triple-negative breast cancer. And up until now, this approval has been offered after other treatments have failed. Trodelvy is a targeted treatment, and in clinical trials, it looked pretty good. It kept cancer from growing and spreading longer than standard chemo.
2: Yesterday, the Board of Education in Texas voted to make certain Bible passages required reading in public schools. They include sections of the Book of Exodus and the Shepherd's Psalm. Just in time for the 4th of July, a new study on summer road trips.
3: With nearly three-quarters of U.S. adults planning to hit the road this summer, comes a Wallet Hub study on the best states for a summer road trip. Compared were all 50 states across several key metrics.
4: How safe are the roads? How safe are the bridges? Quality of drivers in these states? Cost of gas is always a factor.
3: Wallet Hub's Chip Lupo says the top state to vacation behind the wheel is Minnesota.
4: Very safe roads, good traveling, lot to do, and moderate cost.
3: Followed by Utah and Louisiana. Stephen Kaufman, ABC News.
2: AAA says it anticipates this 4th of July will be record-breaking for travel, with 72 million Americans expected to move more than 50 miles from home. I'm Mike Dubusky, ABC News.
5: And I'm Ed Kalenge in the Bloomberg Newsroom. Here are some of the stories we're watching. Apple is seeking U.S. approval to buy blacklisted memory chips. Bloomberg's Monica Ricks explains.
6: Apple's pressing the White House for approval to purchase memory chips from Chinese company Changjin Memory Technologies. According to the Financial Times, it's on a Pentagon blacklist over its alleged connections to the Chinese military. The iPhone maker's not barred from using them as a supplier, but it does want guarantees that it won't get hit with stiff licensing restrictions as Washington and Beijing play hardball over trade and rare earths. Apple's trying to offset cost hikes caused by a shortage of memory chips and storage, which forced them to raise prices on many of its products this week. Monica Ricks, Bloomberg Radio.
5: Anthropic has won U.S. approval to restore some access to its Mythos 5 artificial intelligence model, despite the tech's potential threats to national security. Bloomberg's Mandeep Singh has more on the release.
7: The government is definitely finding it hard to, you know, enforce this. So even though, you know, Anthropic's Fable model was restricted from being accessed to, you know, other foreign nations and really anyone outside the U.S. citizens, it's very hard to enforce and practice.
5: Bloomberg's Mandeep Singh on Bloomberg This Weekend. The clearance allows the model to be released to certain trusted partners, but it's unclear what steps Anthropic had to take to satisfy the government's concerns. California Governor Gavin Newsom and top Democratic legislators have reached an agreement on a $351.7 billion state budget that will be bolstered in part by a newly proposed tax on digital software sales. The spending plan for the fiscal year that begins July 1st is Newsom's last as governor and comes as state finances are buoyed by an artificial intelligence boom fueled by home state companies. Online spending across all retailers in the U.S. hit $26.4 billion during Amazon's annual Prime Day sale, according to Adobe, narrowly beating the firm's earlier estimate of $26.3 billion. The four-day event ended Friday with competitors such as Walmart and Target hosting overlapping promotions. Total spending for the period was up 9.3% from last year's Prime Day sale held in July, again according to Adobe, which tracks visits to retail websites. Global news 24 hours a day and whenever you want it with Bloomberg News Now. I'm Ed Kalegi. 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
26: I'm Michelle Hussein, and you're listening to some highlights from the Michelle Hussein Show podcast on Bloomberg Radio. Today, I'm speaking with Steve Hilton, who's running to be governor of California.
27: Sometimes people have asked me, well, how did you end up supporting President Trump? In many ways, I think the campaign I'm running is not particularly partisan. However, there are realities about running for office in the US. But look, he's not on the ballot, and this is a point of choice for California.
26: Steve Hilton, once a British political strategist, now the Trump-backed Republican running for governor of California. Do you agree with his decision to go to war in Iran?
27: Well, look, I'm just focused on this race.
26: You really don't think you need to, or the voters of California deserve to hear you express a view on that? 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
27: No, I understand, but there's plenty to fix and focus on in California.
26: From Bloomberg Weekend, this is the Michelle Hussein Show. I'm Michelle Hussein. Over the next few months, the U.S. political climate is going to get even more intense as we get closer to the midterms. This November's set of elections will mark the halfway point between one presidential vote and the next. And while most of the attention will be on Congress, whether the Democrats can seize control of one or both houses, there are some fascinating contests elsewhere. And one of them is the race to be the next governor of California. Now, California is a notable Democratic-leaning state, but it has had Republican governors, Ronald Reagan, more recently, Arnold Schwarzenegger. And this time, a Republican is through to the final stage, one of two candidates on the ballot in November. His name is Steve Hilton, and he is unusual, not least because he only became a U.S. citizen 5 years ago. He's someone whose name I've known for about 20 years because he used to be embedded in U.K. politics. He worked for the Conservative leader David Cameron before and after he became Prime Minister. So when I saw Steve Hilton's advance through the California governor primary, I knew I wanted to understand it. And I reached out to him. His rival in November is Democrat Javier Becerra, someone who used to work for Joe Biden. And California is such an important place economically, in global as well as US terms, that this conversation does go beyond state matters. Above all, I hope that through it, you get a much better sense of a man who wants to be California's next leader.
27: How are you doing? Great to see you.
26: Thank you for saying yes to my email out of the blue. How are you, most importantly?
27: Good, thanks. On to the next round.
26: Well, yeah, I know.
27: It's like,
26: absolutely.
27: It doesn't stop.
26: Next round of interviews or next round of the campaign?
27: The campaign, the next fight. You know, like there's no break. We've got to keep going. There's not much time now.
26: Well, look, we'll talk about all of that. And it's clearly it's been a remarkable few weeks for you. You've obviously been involved in politics for a long time. You've been a strategist. You've been a political aide. You've been a commentator on Fox News. I'm still curious about the moment when you decided to run for office yourself, because that's a very big decision to make.
27: I don't think there was one specific moment, but there was a period of time that I can recall. As you mentioned, I'd been a host on television, a most unexpected turn in my career in media. I greatly enjoyed that. But as the years went on, I felt that I wanted to get back into actually doing things rather than just talking about things. I love California. Been living here since 2012, raised my family here, started a business here. I could see that things were going off the rails pretty badly from a policy point of view. So I started a policy organization, Golden Together, started working on some of our big problems in California. I then started engaging with Sacramento, trying to advance those policy ideas through the legislature. And that was the point where I realized just how dysfunctional and broken California's system of government is, because every single meeting I had with legislators, Democrats, Republicans, it was the same story. Yes, you're right. These policies you're advocating would make a huge difference. We'd get more housing built. We'd lower the cost. All those things are true. However, it can never happen because the unions won't allow it. The climate activists won't allow it. The system just can't make it happen. Okay. And I just realized then that something has to change. Otherwise, this state I love is just going to continue to decline.
0: Yeah, it's the state you've made your home, in the country that you've made your home, having left the UK. And we're going to dig into all of this and the nuts and bolts of your campaign in a moment. But I just want to understand you more broadly to start with. Mm-hmm. Would you say that being on Fox, having that kind of prominence on TV, that's got to have played an important role in rising in the Republican Party, right? Donald Trump, it helped his rise because he was known from television and he was a fan of your show on Fox.
27: I think that's right, that it gives you a platform. But I think it's that combination actually of media experience, policy and government experience and business experience that actually is a good fit for this role, not only of running for governor, but as I plan to be being the next governor.
0: Mm. But when did you actually become a Republican? Because 2017, you were very clearly saying you weren't partisan and you were neither Democrat or Republican.
27: Well, it's interesting. In many ways, I think the campaign I'm running is not particularly partisan. It's based on some broad common sense principles that I think most people can get behind. So I've never thought of myself as a particularly partisan person. However, there are realities about running for office in the US. It's basically a two-party system. And of course, I identify very much with the principles that underlie the Republican Party, just as I do the Conservative Party, where I worked for some years and was part of a coalition government led by a Conservative Prime Minister. The basic ideas that you would associate with the centre-right are ideas that I share in terms of limiting the role of government, enhancing individual freedom. Those sorts of things have always been part of my political philosophy and therefore connect very much with the Republican Party here in America.
0: I, of course, remember you from your time in the UK, working for David Cameron before he got elected, after he became prime minister. You were part of that effort to detoxify the Conservative Party, to make it more electable, bring it into more of the centre ground, more socially liberal, more climate conscious. Are you still the same guy who did that?
27: Oh, very much, very much. I understand that some people who haven't been following the intervening years may look at that and say, well, it's very different. David Cameron's a very different personality to the president who's the leader of the Republican Party in America today. I can see that very clearly, but everyone has their own personal style. But the ideas that really drove that process of change for the Conservative Party, in particular, focusing on people who've been left behind, on dealing with poverty and inequality, on helping working people. That was a really big part of the work that we did 20 years or so ago with the Conservative Party. And that's a big driver of what I'm really arguing for here. And there's many other similarities as well. I think perhaps the broadest one is a sense that I've always had, which is a sense that we need to put power in people's hands and enable them to fight back against establishments or systems or centralized power that benefits a small group rather than the majority of people. That's always been a really important driving force.
0: Yeah, but what you did for David Cameron, the person who you still say you are, that is very, very far from not only Donald Trump himself, but MAGA. And I just wonder how you reconcile that, because you are endorsed by President Trump himself. What you're representing yourself as is, I think, more the Arnold Schwarzenegger wing of the Republican Party in California. And he's someone who endorsed Kamala Harris in the last presidential election.
27: I don't think the boxes are quite as neat and defined as that. I'm endorsed by many different kinds of Republicans. Of course, political parties are coalitions. And as I say, I think this campaign, everything I'm arguing for, is not particularly partisan. The fact that we've got Democrats supporting the campaign is an example of that. And I think that what I've always tried to focus on is really the substance, the ideas, specific things. I'm a pragmatic candidate in this race, not an ideologue. The arguments I'm making about how we need to turn California around. We've got the highest cost of living by far. I'm not sure it's appreciated around the world, because you look at the headline for California, we're the fourth biggest economy. Mm-hmm. And there's a sense of complacency there on the part of the current leadership. They keep saying that as if that answers all questions. Underneath that, this is a state that's in real trouble, especially from an economic point of view. And the solutions there actually go across party lines. They're just practical things to make life easier for families and businesses. So I think this whole conversation around, you know, labels and whatever doesn't really get to the point about what is needed in order to help California get back on track.
0: Okay, but I don't think you can bat away being the fourth largest economy in the world quite so lightly. This happened last year. It was the fifth largest then. California overtook Japan under Gavin Newsom. It doesn't feel like a failure to many people in the state, I would suspect, and certainly to people outside.
27: Well, I think it does to many people inside, because they're struggling to even live. That's why during Gavin Newsom's tenure as governor, nearly 2 million Californians have actually moved out because they can't live here anymore because it's so expensive. Let's just look at that number, the fourth biggest economy in the world. That's driven by two things that don't actually tell a story of health in terms of our economy. Partly, it's driven by a very small number of tech companies. Fantastic success stories, which I strongly support. I'm very proud of the fact that we're leading the AI revolution in California. They generate enormous amounts of revenue, but not very many jobs. The second part of the story in terms of the size of our economy is that it includes the size of government. They've doubled the budget of the state of California in the last 10 years or so. Meanwhile, the results on every measure, education standards, the quality of our infrastructure, mm-hmm. the highest unemployment rate of all 50 states, the highest poverty rate of all 50 states, tied with Louisiana. I think if we don't change direction this year, California really is heading for economic disaster. I've heard from so many business leaders that they're waiting to see what happens in November. And if we don't vote for change in California, they're out. Okay. And the exodus of businesses from California that you've seen in the last few years could turn into a stampede.
0: More from my conversation with Steve Hilton coming up. I'm Michelle Hussein, and this is Bloomberg.
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8: Plenty of clouds with some patchy fog tonight, low near 60. Intervals of sun and clouds, slight chance for an afternoon shower Sunday, high 75 to 80. Partly cloudy Sunday night, we drop to the lower 60s. Sunshine and a few clouds Monday, high in the lower to middle 80s. Partly sunny, breezy, an afternoon shower, thunderstorm Tuesday, high 85 to 90. I'm Scott Kaplan with your three-day forecast on Bloomberg 92.9.
17: And I'm Ed Kalenge in the Bloomberg Newsroom. Here are some of the stories we're watching. Bahrain said it had been targeted by Iranian drones, and a ship in the Strait of Hormuz was struck on Saturday, adding fresh tension to the detente established in the wake of an interim U.S.-Iran peace deal signed earlier this month. Bahrain's foreign ministry said a number of Iranian drones targeted the country, home to the U.S. Navy's Fifth Fleet, early on Saturday morning. This according to state-run BNA.
5: Tehran has repeatedly targeted it and other Gulf states that host American military bases and thousands of troops since the U.S. and Israel launched the war in late February. UK Maritime Trade Operations reports a tanker has been hit by an unidentified projectile, making it the second vessel hit since Thursday in the Strait of Hormuz. But today's attack follows U.S. retaliation and a stark warning from President Trump. Bloomberg's Jeff Mason reports from Washington.
18: I do think it's worth underscoring how shaky that deal is. And the politics of that for President Trump is he has roughly 60 days to have J.D. Vance come up with a longer-term agreement is such that you got the midterms just coming right up. And he's expected to be doing a lot of campaigning in the fall, right around the time when a nuclear deal could either be being announced or falling apart.
5: Bloomberg's Jeff Mason on Bloomberg This Weekend. Vice President Vance responded to attacks on X and referenced its memo of understanding with Iran, saying violence will be met with violence. Rescue teams from around the world have arrived in Venezuela to help search for survivors of two powerful earthquakes that have killed more than 1,400 people and injured more than 3,000. Bloomberg's Adriana Itriago has the latest.
19: What we saw in the first, 48 hours after the earthquakes was that it was the people who were doing most of the things. Like, people went to these disaster areas and they tried to start pulling others from what remained of the buildings. The capacity is very low, and yeah, they are relying very highly on this international support.
5: Bloomberg's Adriana Itriago on Bloomberg This Weekend. She says the Venezuelan opposition has also set up a website which allows loved ones to file reports on missing loved ones. That number has topped 70,000. Global news 24 hours a day and whenever you want it with Bloomberg News Now. I'm Ed Kalenge. This is Bloomberg.
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26: I'm Michelle Hussein, and you're listening to some highlights from the Michelle Hussein Show podcast on Bloomberg Radio. Today, I'm speaking with Steve Hilton, who's running to be governor of California. So if California is doing that badly, I want to put two other points to you. One is whether you think there is something longer term going on that is affecting the poorest in California and elsewhere. And that is a long-term decline in living standards that's happened over the course of the last 50 years. So it's not about the Democrats ruling California now. It is about something more systemic that reflects poorly on American leadership for decades.
0: Well, I agree with you, actually. Sometimes people have asked me, well, how did you, going back to your earlier conversation, how did you end up supporting President Trump? I do remember back in 2015, I for the first time saw this chart based on US data. This is going back 10 years now, 11 years, showing the earnings of the majority of workers in California. I think the technical term was non-managerial, non-supervisory workers, roughly 80% of the workforce after inflation. And it's basically a straight line, just flat. So through Republican and Democrat governance in 50 years since 1974, I think it was.
1: Yeah.
0: Basically, the economic position of
1: Angus
0: most people.
1: Angus Deaton, Nobel Prize winning economist, has done the seminal work on that. And I don't know if those are the figures you're referring to, but he's absolutely laid this out for the last 50 years. But that's exactly why I think the challenge is much broader than the political points you're making. Mm-hmm. It is one about choices that America's leaders have made.
0: Right. I agree with that. And I think that there needs to be a much bigger emphasis on the gap between the very top and the super rich and so on. Of course, that's been in the news with the SpaceX IPO and so on. I think the real issue is the fact that you've got so many people in the lower end of the income scale who just feel stuck, and that social mobility is gone. I think that's absolutely a broad point. However, within that, one of the great things about America and our system here is that you've got this experiment in policymaking through the federal system. The fact that you've got 50 states that do things a different way. And even within that overall framework, which I agree needs serious reform, some states are doing better than others. And you can see it in the fact that people and businesses are leaving California and moving to states with more welcoming policies to business and where the cost of living is much lower. Texas, Florida, Tennessee, even our neighboring states, Nevada. You've got a lot of evidence now that the high tax, high spending, progressive model of governance that you see in the blue states, as they're known, like California, like New York, is not working. We've had 16 years of one party rule in California where one party's controlled everything. There's really been no barrier to the democratic philosophy being implemented fully in California. The results are among the worst in the country.
1: But, you know, on people leaving, there's an aspect of this on which you could agree with Gavin Newsom, which is that he is trying to stop the wealth tax on billionaires that's been proposed mm-hmm. by one of the labor unions. He's determined to try and stop it because he thinks it will drive more people away. So area of agreement, yes, between you and Governor Newsom?
0: Although I have to say, given his close relationship with the unions, I would have hoped he would have acted sooner to stop that even becoming a consideration. For example, right now, there's a process going on in Sacramento, very typical, it's kind of horse trading process where it's possible it won't, that the union itself will take it off the ballot now because they're negotiating some other kind of agreements. That could have been done a year ago.
1: He's working on this. That's the point.
0: No, I agree with that. But as often with Gavin Newsom, a little bit more attention and focus earlier would have worked wonders.
1: Okay. The other point I wanted to put to you about your economic critique of California is a question, really, about whether the policies of the federal government are playing a role in making life more unaffordable for Californians.
0: Well, it's certainly true that the which examples are you thinking of, particularly?
1: I'm wondering, well, let's take tariffs for starters and their impact on the cost of some goods.
0: Well, I think that if you look at the detail on that, it's nothing like as significant. We have the highest grocery prices, for example, in the country. The main drivers of that are policies made in California. Mm-hmm. Energy costs the highest in the country. The labor and environmental regulations that make operating here so expensive.
1: Can I give you others? This is Bloomberg analysis from earlier in the year that the jumps in the prices of children's clothing, tools, outdoor equipment, furniture, bedding, motor vehicle parts, all of this is linked to tariff policy and trade policy that the administration brought in last year.
0: Yeah, but if you basically look at where we've settled on tariffs in terms of the percentage rates, and then you look at the way that the international trading system has worked for a long time before the tariffs, it is a leveling of the system. And I think that the impulse that drove that policy is absolutely correct, which is that there hasn't been fairness. Most other countries, most of America's trading partners, for example, have a value-added tax, which distorts the picture in terms of imports and exports. It favors.
1: Okay, so you support you support the imposition of tariffs.
0: Well, it's not a California state policy, so I try and avoid weighing in on policies where there aren't really the subject of this campaign. I mean, I can give you a general observation that I think it was important to try and do something to bring manufacturing back to the US, and that's happening. Unfortunately, it's not happening for California.
1: Okay. I remember, I mean, I've read you talking about global and supporting globalization. So has your view completely changed on that? Because that was something that you used to say you believed in.
0: Well,
1: that globalization
0: was
1: a force for good and a force that created wealth rather than reduced it.
0: For sure, it's lifted. Yeah, right. But you've got to, nothing is all good or all bad. I mean, I think the point about policy generally, about in all sorts of areas, it's about trade-offs. And of course, it's true that over the years that we've seen the globalization of trade and so on, you've seen tremendous advances in economic opportunity in some parts of the world. And that's a good thing, obviously. I think anyone would support that. But at the same time, partly because of the speed of transition, sometimes because of the concentrated effects of a transition, places have really lost out and suffered. And so the policy goal is to try and keep as much of the positive while alleviating the negative. And I always bring it back because I am running now for governor of California. What does it mean in California? Going back to the AI companies, you look at NVIDIA, Anthropic, these big companies making major investments in the US, none of them in California. The job creation that's coming from the AI boom in America is happening outside of the home state of those companies. And that's something I want to change so we get the full stack, as I just

0: critical of these companies, Facebook as it was then, Amazon and Google, talking about their dominant position, how you'd like the kind of framework where if they became too dominant in the market, then you'd want them to be treated as a monopoly, that you'd want maximum pay rates for senior executives. Have you changed your mind? And at that time, you were talking about regulation of big tech being really important to you. And now I don't see that kind of thing in your set of policies.
1: I've changed my job, which is now running for governor, and as I plan to be governor, my job, my responsibility.
0: And does that mean you can't afford to take on big tech?
1: If I just finish this, the point, which is that it's my responsibility will be to support every business in California to help them grow so we create jobs and wealth and opportunity in our state. So regardless of my personal opinions about this or that company, I see it as the responsibility of the governor of any state to stand up for the people and the businesses, small business, medium-sized, big global corporations, whatever it is, that is my responsibility.
0: So what is your personal opinion of big tech?
1: Well, I think that, like we were just talking about in other areas, brought tremendous advances and changed people's lives in a positive way. I'm hugely proud of the tech sector and the fact that we're leading and dominating once again in this new wave of innovation. That's fantastic, and I'm proud of that. But as with everything, you know, there's positives and downsides, and the goal of policymakers should be to be really careful about not leaping into trying to fix things. There really is a danger of overcorrecting and having unintended consequences. I think that's the skill of governance. And I think that when you look at tech, of course it's had positive transformational effects. Remember, people are choosing to use this technology. No one's forcing it on anyone. People are using it because they find it helpful. And businesses are using it because they find it helpful. I don't want to stand in the way of that.
0: Yeah. And I do understand, of course, that you're doing a different job now, and running for office is different to being a commentator and having much more freedom when you can say. But there is also a question of belief and core principles. And you clearly felt strongly and thought a lot about tech, not least because you've spent so many years, you know, seeing it up close and living in California. So do you not have any concerns today about the dominance of these companies in our lives? They're a key part of the stock market. Mm-hmm. A lot of American wealth is wrapped up in them. They're at the forefront of AI, which will change, if not destroy, many jobs. Like, have those concerns gone away, or you just can't talk about them anymore?
1: No. I think that, first of all, not just observed, I started and ran a tech company. I taught at Stanford University. So, I absolutely agree with you that you're seeing companies with a huge transformational effect, but that's new, and it's what innovation is. We've got to be careful about what happens. That's my attitude to the whole question of the impact of technology on society, is to just be very open about what's going on, but not necessarily think that we, and speaking now as someone who's running for office, has the ability to really drive a change without causing unintended consequences. Right now, for example, on AI, you've got major disagreement about what's happening, even within the leaders of the sector. No one really knows.
0: More from my conversation with Steve Hilton coming up. I'm Michelle Hussein, and this is Bloomberg.
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7: ABC News, I'm Mike Dubusky. Kentucky is dealing with severe flooding. There are concerns a dam.

0: dam in Bullitt County could fail, prompting evacuation orders there. And more rain is in the forecast tonight, with Kentucky Governor Andy Beshear declaring a state of emergency.
1: It could dump another significant amount of rain, which is, means it's going to be dangerous. It's going to be dangerous to drive. We've already had at least one motorist swept away and killed by flash flooding.
0: Meanwhile, seven states in the western half of the country are dealing with the growing threat of wildfires. In Utah, more than a dozen wildfires have cropped up in the last day or so. And in Venezuela, after this week's earthquakes,
2: the situation is really dire. Right now, I'm actually talking from a relief center where we are preparing food for senior citizens that were moved from the wrecking sites in La Guaira, which is the most affected area, coastal town outside Caracas.
0: Caracas-based journalist Tony Frangie-Mawad. This is ABC News.
3: And I'm Ed Kalenge in the Bloomberg Newsroom. Here are some of the stories we're watching. Apple is seeking U.S. approval to buy blacklisted memory chips. Bloomberg's Monica Ricks explains.
4: Apple's pressing the White House for approval to purchase memory chips from Chinese company Changjin Memory Technologies. According to the Financial Times, it's on a Pentagon blacklist over its alleged connections to the Chinese military. The iPhone maker's not barred from using them as a supplier, but it does want guarantees that it won't get hit with stiff licensing restrictions as Washington and Beijing play hardball over trade and rare earths. Apple's trying to offset cost hikes caused by a shortage of memory chips and storage, which forced them to raise prices on many of its products this week. Monica Ricks, Bloomberg Radio.
3: Anthropic has won U.S. approval to restore some access to its Mythos 5 artificial intelligence model, despite the tech's potential threats to national security. Bloomberg's Mandeep Singh has more on the release.
5: The government is definitely finding it hard to, you know, enforce this. So even though, you know, Anthropic's Fable model was restricted from being accessed to, you know, other foreign nations and really anyone outside the U.S. citizens, it's very hard to enforce and practice.
3: Bloomberg's Mandeep Singh on Bloomberg This Weekend. The clearance allows the model to be released to certain trusted partners, but it's unclear what steps Anthropic had to take to satisfy the government's concerns. California Governor Gavin Newsom and top Democratic legislators have reached an agreement on a $351.7 billion state budget that will be bolstered in part by a newly proposed tax on digital software sales. The spending plan for the fiscal year that begins July 1st is Newsom's last as governor and comes as state finances are buoyed by an artificial intelligence boom fueled by home state companies. Online spending across all retailers in the U.S. hit $26.4 billion during Amazon's annual Prime Day sale, according to Adobe, narrowly beating the firm's earlier estimate of $26.3 billion. The four-day event ended Friday, with competitors such as Walmart and Target hosting overlapping promotions. Total spending for the period was up 9.3% from last year's Prime Day sale held in July, again according to Adobe, which tracks visits to retail websites. Global news 24 hours a day and whenever you want it with Bloomberg News Now. I'm Ed Kalenge. This is Bloomberg.
6: Now, your three-day weather forecast on Bloomberg 92.9.
7: Plenty of clouds, some patchy fog developing tonight will drop to 60. Mix of sun and clouds, slight chance for an afternoon shower Sunday, high in the middle to upper 70s. Partly cloudy Sunday night, low in the lower 60s. Mostly sunny Monday, high in the lower to middle 80s. Partly sunny, breezy, very warm Tuesday. A late day shower or thunderstorm possible, high 85 to 90. I'm Scott Kaplan with your three-day forecast on Bloomberg 92.9.
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12: 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And it takes just over a half hour to complete. The new game is the latest move by Netflix to keep customers engaged as it competes for attention with everything from rival video on-demand services to podcasts to social media. Sean Krenkel, Netflix head of narrative games, wouldn't say how many players Netflix would like to reach, but he noted that the completion rate is a critical metric. If people don't finish a game that takes less than 45 minutes to play, the maker probably hasn't done a great job. Netflix hopes Unhinged will spike demand for other story-driven games on the app. Karen Moscow, Bloomberg Radio.
14: 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I'm Erica Herskowitz. The group stage concludes today with six matches on the docket. Two of the six are just underway. Croatia and Ghana are squaring off at the Link in Philadelphia, while England is taking on already eliminated Panama at MetLife Stadium in New Jersey. England is leading Group L with 4 points and needs a victory to secure the top spot. After an impressive 4-2 win over Croatia in the opener, the Three Lions suffered a scoreless draw with Ghana in Game 2, where they dominated in possession but failed to break through. Today's tilt is a rematch of their 2018 World Cup clash, where England beat Panama 6-1 to secure their largest ever World Cup victory. I'm Erica Herskowitz, Westwood One Sports.
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21: I'm Michelle Hussein, and you're listening to some highlights from the Michelle Hussein Show podcast on Bloomberg Radio. Today, I'm speaking with Steve Hilton, who's running to be governor of California. What do you think is going to be your biggest hurdle in this race in the next few months?
22: Well, I think it's actually a belief that we can turn the desire for change. There's no question that California wants change. Every single piece of data you look at shows that. There's a clear majority of people who think that we're on the wrong track and that we need to change direction. Now, what you've got to do is close that gap between the desire of people for change and actually voting for it by doing something that they haven't done in sufficient numbers in recent years, which is actually voting Republican. And so my job is to say, look, I'm running as someone with a positive, pragmatic plan which for very specific benefits that will help you in your life. $3 gas, cut your electric bills in half, your first $150,000 tax-free, starter homes for young people so they can afford to buy a home in California. These are positive, practical things. And my job is to get out there and show people how it can be done. And then I think will win. I'm very confident of that.
0: You're going to need to have Democrats vote for you, essentially.
22: I absolutely. I mean, it's a clear requirement that, given the numbers that you've seen in recent years, of course it's true that Democrats and independents, as it's called in California, no party preference voters, need to join our movement for change. They already are. I mean, we've been doing events up and down the state for a year now, town halls, hundreds of events. Thousands and thousands of people now have come out. Many times people come along. They're open to everybody. And many times someone would stand up and say, I'm a Democrat. I've never been to a Republican event before. I voted for Kamala Harris, but something's got to change in California. You're already seeing that happen.
0: I just wonder if that gets more difficult from this point onwards, because President Trump's popularity has declined. He's endorsed your ticket. You've thanked him for that. You are asking people who often will not like him at all and will feel harmed by some of his economic policies, or who are angry at the war in Iran, to vote for you.
22: No, I understand that. But look, he's not on the ballot. And this is a point of choice for California. Do we keep going in the same direction we've had for the last 16 years, or do we want to make a choice to go in a new direction? You mentioned the war, the Iran war. Of course, that's lifted up gas prices right across the country. But they are $2 a gallon higher in California than anywhere else today.
0: Do you agree with the Iran war?
22: You're seeing around the country that people are complaining about as being incredibly high. We would have welcomed that in California before the war, because they're way lower than we had imposed here. President Trump is president in all these other states that have far lower cost of living, gas prices, electric bills, housing costs, you name it. And so it's clearly not his policies, it's California policies that are the problem here.
0: Do you agree with the Iran war, his decision to go to war in Iran?
22: Well, look, I'm just focused on this race. I'm really not a commentator on every political issue right now. There's plenty to fix in California. That's my focus, 100%.
0: You really don't think you need to, or the voters of California deserve to hear you express a view on that? That's not the point. It's just to know where you stand on it. You're trying to be a leader of the state.
22: No, I understand. I understand. But then there's plenty to fix and focus on in California. And as I said, I'm not a political commentator. I can give you my very strong view that it's completely dangerous for the whole world for Iran to have a nuclear weapon. I think the basis for that is something that's broadly shared across all political parties. That's why leaders of all kinds have been trying to deal with this situation for many, many years. I've also expressed a strong belief that, you know, remember, my parents are Hungarian. They fled communism in Hungary. I've always believed that the way in which the Iranian people have stood up to this brutal authoritarian regime, something that we should support. So just as, you know, you take the side of people trying to overthrow oppression generally, that's something I believe in. Now, that doesn't mean that I've spent any time looking at the specific details of the implementation of this or that policy. I'm 100% focused on California.
0: You know how President Trump is talking about the regime members now who the US is dealing with: rational, smart, strong, not radicalized. It's the same regime, and that's the way he's referring to them now.
22: Look, I'm just not. I actually hadn't even heard those comments. Truly, I'm. It's a big state. I'm on the road from morning till night, up and down this state, making our case, and I'm just not focused on anything other than California right now.
0: Okay. Well, then you mentioned your parents and them fleeing communism.
22: Yeah.
0: And I can imagine that experience, you know, clearly formative for them, formative for you as well, growing up. I guess, is it part of why you became a conservative? Because you were not going to grow up to be someone on the left of the political spectrum ever.
22: I think that's probably part of it. One of my earliest political memories is in the UK. I was born in the UK. Both my parents are Hungarian. Also, my stepfather's Hungarian. My parents split up when I was young. My dad went back to Hungary. My stepfather's Hungarian. Also, someone who actually fled, ran across the border with Austria and ended up in a refugee camp. And like so many working class immigrants, he had a massive appreciation for the opportunities of being in a free country. I grew up in a regular working class immigrant home. He worked construction. He was a builder, as you'd say, in England. And I really remember very strongly around the early 80s, late, you know, when Margaret Thatcher had come, had been elected, this sense that she was for the workers, she was for working people, and people who wanted to, and the word that became very commonly associated with that, strive and make progress and get on in life, and that sense of pursuing opportunity, climbing the ladder of opportunity, upward mobility through hard work and effort, that was something that I found that was very formative as I was growing up. And I think that's part of it too.
0: And so that family experience in, you know, making a different life, fleeing communism, how does it make you view Cubans today who, unlike in the past, are being deported, some of them with criminal records, but not always? These are also people who fled communism.
22: Well, I think that I understand deeply, as you just noted, the desire for freedom, but you can't, all of these migration patterns, immigration and migration across borders, everything falls apart if it's not done in a way that is legal and controlled. Everyone must accept that you can't just have an open borders system. It just causes chaos. And so support for immigration, for welcoming people who are fleeing persecution, all those things. I've always, actually, David Cameron used to talk about it the same way. Support for all of that depends on the government controlling that. And when the government fails to control it, support declines. You can actually see that change in public opinion. You saw a drop in support for immigration and welcoming asylum seekers and so on in the US during the open border years of Joe Biden's administration. So I think that you've got to combine the desire to offer people that opportunity with a sense of orderly management of that process.
0: Isn't the example of Cuba a bit different in the context of the United States?
22: I'm not sure what you're referring to specifically.
0: Because of fleeing communism, that the U.S. has traditionally had a different attitude.
22: Who wants to flee communism should be automatically accepted anyway.
0: There are many Cuban Americans today who feel very upset with the deportation of Cubans for precisely that reason. I guess you're telling me you think they're wrong.
22: Well, I actually don't know specifically the cases you're talking about. Are these illegal immigrants? I don't know exactly what you're describing.
0: I mean, they are people who've entered the United States from Cuba and
22: illegally.
0: Now they are being deported. Well,
22: did they enter legally or illegally?
0: They would have entered and now been undocumented. That has been the case for a long time. But previous administrations didn't deport them because there was a certain protection for Cuban Americans that was different for others. And that has changed now because of your family history. I'm just wondering what you think of it.
22: No, I don't think my family history means that I support illegal immigration. I don't see how that follows at all. I think it's very important that we try and approach it in a calm and reasonable way, lower the temperature. I think there's been far too much divisive, performative rhetoric on the Democrat side demonizing all of this. I think most people agree that immigration is a positive thing, but should be managed and controlled by the government. That's a common sense position that I think the vast majority of people support.
0: Yeah. And of course, you're an immigrant yourself to the US.
22: Yes,
0: you became a US citizen a few years ago. You've renounced your British citizenship, which you didn't have to. Was it just awkward to be running for office being a dual national, or did you really feel that you just didn't want that passport anymore?
22: No, I feel very strongly that you're asking for people to put their faith in you, their trust in you, and to make a commitment to you. And I think you're obliged to make a commitment to them and say, I am 100% all in for this country and this state, which I am, but I wanted to have absolutely no doubt about that in anyone's mind.
0: Would you like President Trump to come on the road with you?
22: Look, I think I haven't thought about that, honestly. He's got a lot he's focused on. So I don't suppose that's something that he's thought about either.
0: I feel he might not be an asset to you on the campaign trail in California.
22: Well, a lot of people voted for him. More people voted for him in California than in any other state in 2024. Of course, that's a function of being a big state. But I would just say that California is actually more of a Republican state than people think. And there's, I get a very strong sense that there's a groundswell of people who felt that it's just not possible in these years of one-party dominance, that actually change isn't possible. And part of the reason I'm running a campaign in such a high-energy way, which people say they haven't seen for a long time, is to try and get that sense of belief back that we really can do this.
0: Steve Hilton, thank you very much.
22: Great to be with you. Thank you.
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4: From ABC News, I'm Dave Packer. Dangerous conditions fueling wildfires across the West. A state of emergency now in effect in Utah as more than a dozen fires burn out of control, including the Cottonwood Fire. It's now the most destructive fire in the state's history, burning more than 92,000 acres. Alyssa Mason's with the Great Basin Team 5 on the Cottonwood Fire.
23: The rate of spread was anywhere between 100 feet to 3,000 feet a minute.
4: The inferno's prompting mandatory evacuations, and officials are telling more people to have their go bags ready. From fire to rain, and too much of it in Kentucky, where water rescues are underway after flash flooding. Up to 7 inches of rain falling in some parts of the state. Governor Beshear said another round of severe storms is expected this evening.
24: This is a serious enough situation where I am now signing a state of emergency so that we can deploy even more resources across Kentucky.
4: To Venezuela, where neighbors and rescuers in Caracas are racing to find tens of thousands of people reported missing after back-to-back earthquakes. Officials say more than 1,400 people are dead, and that death toll is expected to climb. Caracas-based journalist Tony Frangie Mawad.
25: The situation is really dire. Right now I'm actually talking from a relief center where we are preparing food for senior citizens that were moved from the wrecking sites in La Guaira, which is the most affected area, coastal town outside Caracas.
4: Peace talks to end the Iran war being threatened by a new flare-up of attacks in and around the Strait of Hormuz. And it gets complicated. CENTCOM says there were new U.S. attacks on Iran today. This after a U.S. official says a tanker was hit by an Iranian drone earlier today. Meanwhile, Iran launched attack drones at Bahrain today. Now this after the U.S. attacked Iran with strikes on missile and drone storage sites Friday. And the U.S. military says that was in retaliation for Iran firing on a cargo ship trying to cross the Strait of Hormuz just 24 hours earlier. 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
7: Partly to mostly cloudy skies tonight with areas of patchy fog developing, lows dropping to around 60. Fog burns off Sunday morning, a mix of sunshine and clouds for much of the day. Just a slight chance for an afternoon shower or two with a weak upper-level disturbance moving through. Highs will get up into the middle to upper 70s. Partly cloudy skies for Sunday night will drop to the lower to middle 60s. High pressure builds in for Monday. Skies will be mostly sunny. A little warmer will get up to the lower to middle 80s. Partly sunny on Tuesday, breezy, very warm, a little bit more humid. Could see a shower, a thunderstorm in the afternoon. Highs will get up to 85 to 90. Then hot and humid weather settles in for the middle to latter half of the upcoming week with a large ridge of high pressure on the East Coast. I'm Scott Kaplan, and that's your Bloomberg three-day forecast. 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
4: The flamingo revolution continues in Albania. Protesters holding up plastic flamingos once again flooding the streets of the capital, calling for the resignation of their prime minister, Edi Rama, and cries for Albanians to join a unified action against a proposed coastal resort along the southern Adriatic Sea. The development said to be a project linked to Jared Kushner, President Trump's son-in-law. Environmental advocates are opposed to the rapid development of the former communist nation's coast for high-end tourism. In Rome this weekend, to mark the 80th birthday of the little Italian scooter featured in many movies set in Italy, including classic Hollywood blockbusters, The Largest Gathering of Vespas Ever.
3: Bringing his Vespa to the Italian capital to help celebrate David Bomondi.
5: We have a strong passion for Vespas. We watch Vespas in the movies, and we have 13 Vespas in Texas, and we wanted to ride our classic Vespa in Roma.
3: I'll bet Rana says back in the Philippines.
6: We know from Roman Holiday and in the movie Luca. So all generations, from the old people to the young people, we all know Vespa.
3: Organizers say 10,000 Vespas are scooting about Rome.
4: ABC's Chuck Severson. A new blue chip on Monday. Google parent company Alphabet is officially replacing Verizon in the Dow Jones Industrial Average. It's a big milestone for the tech giant and will broaden the Dow's exposure to AI, cloud, and digital advertising. Dave Packer, ABC News.
8: And I'm Ed Kalegi in the Bloomberg Newsroom. Here are some of the stories we're watching. Online spending across all retailers in the U.S. hit $26.4 billion during Amazon's annual Prime Day sale. This, according to Adobe, narrowly beating the firm's earlier estimate of $26.3 billion. The four-day event ended Friday with competitors such as Walmart and Target hosting overlapping promotions. Total spending for the period was up 9.3% from last day's Prime Day sale held in July, again according to Adobe, which tracks visits to retail websites. Discounts across retailers were similar to those offered last year, with the steepest in electronics and apparel, which both averaged about 24%. Shoppers continued to utilize buy now, pay later credit features, which represented 6.6% of all orders. Berenberg, Gosselaar & Company, and Brookfield Asset Management are battling over the future of Golden Peaks, an energy company staring at collapse after borrowing $1.5 billion for European solar power projects. Some Golden Peaks entities filed for Chapter 11 in the U.S. last month, with Brookfield since agreeing to providing a bankruptcy loan that amounts to more than $250 million. Berenberg has objected to the bankruptcy filing and the new loan, accusing Brookfield of trying to jump ahead of structurally senior creditors and secretly establishing U.S. jurisdiction over these Chapter 11 petitions. Golden Peaks amassed energy assets in Poland and Hungary in recent years and claimed to be one of the biggest solar power players in Central and Eastern Europe. Its rapid descent has rattled the lenders that funded its rise and left them trying to figure out what went wrong. A Bank of America survey of Americans aged 18 to 29 found that 51% reported spending nothing on dates a month into 2026, while nearly a quarter said they're delaying moving relationships forward because of their financial situation, if they're dating at all. Only 11% of younger Americans describe themselves as actively on the market. Add financial concerns to the growing list of explanations for why young people are relatively uninterested in romance compared with older generations. As inflation is on the rise again, Generation Z is reaching financial independence, which means having to make difficult trade-offs on going out and dating. The survey found that 42% reported living paycheck to paycheck, including 29% of those earning over $100,000 annually. Global news, 24 hours a day and whenever you want it. With Bloomberg News Now, I'm Ed Kalegi. 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
29: Today you are listening to our conversation with Grace Hsiao, author of the AI Prom Substack. We are talking about what the world should know about how the Chinese AI industry works. We're going to be speaking to someone whose newsletter I'm a big fan of and everyone should read. We're going to be speaking to the perfect guest, Grace Shao. She's an independent AI researcher, and she has a great Substack called AI Prome, and she joins us here in our Hong Kong office. So, Grace, thank you so much for coming on Odlots.
0: Thank you so much for having me, Joe and Tracy.
11: Let's start at a basic level. So the big impression, the one that everyone knows, is Chinese models are open source versus the closed frontier models of the US. Why did it develop that way?
0: Yeah, I think people like to think of these mystical reasons, but really it was a very pragmatic business reason to start with. To start with, a lot of the labs have cited that, you know, for Western companies or Western developers to trust them, they needed to open source their models to build that trust and credibility. So in many ways, it's a branding decision. Then on top of that, I think you can see it as a philosophical drive. You know, the founder of DeepSeek, Liang Wenfeng, has openly said he wants open source his most frontier research to really help propel the whole industry as a whole. And that kind of R&D sharing has now formed a layer for the whole ecosystem where each of the labs kind of integrate each other's kind of breakthroughs. You know, you see them congratulating each other, even on X, when they have new models announced. So you can say it's a bit more collegial. I wouldn't say they're not competing, though. However, because of the compute constraint they're faced with, talent constraint, and the capital constraint you even mentioned, they are a lot more conscious with where they want to put their money, where they want to put their time in R&D. And all of that forms the basis of a strong open source ecosystem.
29: Is the culture as pro-sharing and pro-open source as it was even 2 years ago? Now, the DeepSeek moment was right around Trump's inauguration in early 2025, so about a year and a half ago. Since then, has the culture stayed the same, or has that sort of competition bug, that intense competition bug that we know among AI, American AI labs, has it spread to the Chinese labs at all?
0: I think the sharing is an unintentional result rather than, you know, an intentional effort in the beginning to even start with. They are for sure extremely competitive. And, you know, we all know the word involution. So like China AI is duetting as well. That means like there's involution in this ecosystem as well. However, I think bringing up DeepSeek, DeepSeek plays a very interesting role in the whole ecosystem. Like you mentioned, V3 propel the whole industry forward. Everyone kind of start taking China AI more seriously. You know, it brought a lot of interest from investors globally back into the internet companies that Tracy mentioned. You know, prior to that, there was a bit of a slump for 3 to 5 years. However, you know, Zhipu ZAI is now publicly listed in Hong Kong. MiniMax is publicly listed in Hong Kong. Moonshot is, you know, in preparation to go public next year. They are competing with each other to capture market share, to capture developer mind share. But DeepSeek plays an interesting role. I want to bring it back to DeepSeek V4. Okay. So V4, you know, on the surface, you know, people said, okay, it wasn't as maybe impressive on evals, on performance. It didn't catch up with the most frontier labs in the US, whatnot, right? But it was a very interesting move because what I heard from researchers on the ground in Beijing was that the lab actually delayed their release for about 3 to 4 months because they wanted to re-engineer a lot of the inference onto Huawei. So I'm not saying this completely replaces NVIDIA or CUDA, not at all, because if you ask any developers, they still want to use CUDA if they can. However, it was the first effort to really, and I kind of like did one for the team, like they kind of like
11: Was that supposed to be like a signal, basically?
0: Yeah.
11: Like, we're doing this all on like a Chinese stack.
0: Yeah. They were like, look, guys, like you can actually do this. And they became a shared foundation layer for China's model ecosystem. So because, again, everything is open source and open weight, other labs were able to study what they did to actually start inferencing on Huawei stack. And I think that was the first step, whether it's signaling or actually a very pragmatic reason to start shifting some reliance on, you know, the China AI stack.
11: Aside from DeepSeek, can you kind of describe the differences or what China is trying to do on the actual frontier side? Because there are some.
0: I think if you really have to look at the ecosystem, we can kind of put aside the big tech for now. But looking at the four most relevant startup labs, DeepSeek, Moonshot, who has Kimmy, Zia, who has GLM, and then Minimax, they are still probably the most committed to frontier research. However, because the constraint we mentioned that they face, whether it's compute, whether it's capital, or even frankly talent, they have decided out of necessity to basically each focus on a different vertical in capturing a different kind of business share. So ZAI is very focused on coding capabilities. So if anything, their GLM plan is much more similar to maybe what you think of Claude, Claude Cowork, Claude Code, et cetera, a Codex, like that kind of product. And then you look at Minimax, they're really focused on the multimodality capabilities. Moonshot, they're really focused on agents. Hmm. And DeepSeek, again, really is just focused on pushing the frontier and kind of trying to play catch up and push the Chinese ecosystem as fast as possible.
12: It's really crazy to look at some of the ones that have already gone public here. And just to put in, so Minimax is public, and in US dollar terms, it's a $20 billion company. I mean, there are people in the US who have done nothing but publish a paper on archive.org, who do not even have a product yet, who have probably VC-backed implied valuations over $20 billion. How do they make money? You know, again, open source, okay, like in, you know, these four models that you named, do they have different thoughts on how they plan to make money or different business models?
0: Yeah, so China's VC space in general has not been that vibrant, frankly, since internet crackdown. And a lot of USD funds did exit, you know, 3 to 5 years ago, with Sequoia being maybe the most profile, right? Like, we all remember that. Now, people forget, even in 2022, a lot of these labs that we just talked about, they were struggling to even raise money, you know, raise capital. And a lot of them spun out of academic institutions. You know, you mentioned they're valued anywhere roughly between 20 to 30 billion right now, but they went public between like 6 to 8 billion. That's like kind of tiny compared to American valuations right now. However, they are actually making money. You know, the publicly disclosed information, I think, from Minimax and Zhipu indicates that they were making just as much, like in their last month, they made the same amount of money last month as they did last year, essentially. And their end of year AAR projection is anywhere between 1 to 1.2 billion right now. So they are making money. And how? Well, just because they're open source doesn't mean they don't make money. I think people forget, you know, we had open source softwares before as well. People are paying for managed services. And when you're paying for an API through ZAI or Minimax, whatnot, you basically don't have to self-host. You don't have to get your own GPU. You don't have to get you figure out your own compute. You don't have to figure out your own guardrails, your deployment, your security, your monitoring, whatnot, right?
12: So just to be clear, you can self-host all of these models, but for the most part, they do offer that inference part of the stack, and that is a profit center for them.
0: Yes, exactly.
12: Okay, got it.
11: All right, so there seem to be two major constraints on Chinese AI. Maybe energy is a constraint as well. We should talk about that. But there's the capital issue, so not as much capital available, or people aren't flinging it at AI companies the way they are in the US. And then secondly, there are the export controls on chips. And we talked about that a little bit. But can you describe how those controls are actually, I guess, influencing the development of the models themselves and, like, I guess, optimization?
0: So some of these big tech are actually even buying out the contracts that data centers have with some of these labs. And, you know, they are taking over the compute. So these labs essentially are now optimizing for the highest quality inference demand, if that makes sense. They don't actually have enough even supply. They don't have enough compute power to even, like, meet the demand that's coming through. So that's on, like, how they're servicing clients. How they're changing, I guess, or how they're optimizing their training is that a lot of them are really focused on the post-training. And this goes back to, so you know how OpenAI has like three buckets where they chuck money at? There's like the R&D, there's pre-training, there's post-training. R&D, a lot of times, a lot of money is spent, but say like one out of 10 things stick. But you need a lot of compute and resource and people to be figuring out where to go. For a lot of these labs in China, they frankly don't have that luxury. So they've even given me a metaphor and said, it's kind of like knowing what the answer to the homework is and working backwards. So they will wait till the frontier labs to come out with where the right direction is for the next frontier model, and they will work backwards and actually focus all their resources on post-training. Mm. So with post-training, they will optimize a lot of times the data they collect. For example, if a data provider like Mercor provides a very, very niche set of data set for like an OpenAI or whatnot, maybe they would charge them $10, $20 million. The Chinese lab will wait out that exclusivity contract, 3 to 6 months time, let's say, and then pay a fraction, if not like a tenth of that price for the same data set.
2: Yeah.
0: And that kind of plays into that like 6 to 9 month lag that we hear about as well.
2: That's really interesting. Let's talk about energy then, because the story in the US is that electricity is really the big constraint on AI use. And, you know, you got to find a data center that has an electricity hookup and it has to be reliant and all of that. And it seems to be in short supply. Is it a similar story in China?
0: Honestly, energy is probably not the biggest bottleneck right now in China. And I think people like to say, well, some people like to say, oh, somehow the Chinese government had foresight on the AI boom driving like the energy consumption, but definitely not. I think people forget that China's economic growth over the last 3 to 4 decades also meant a rise of urbanization. And a lot of the cities that, you know, we are visiting these days, like at least Westerners are visiting, like Beijing, Shanghai, Shenzhen, with all these robots and EVs or whatnot, these were all really urbanized within the last 2-3 decades. And because of that, the grid is very new. And because of that, the government already foresaw that there was going to be a increase in energy demand. And, you know, so a lot of the energy plants, you know, the solar plants, hydro plants, whatnot, were actually built out in, you know, anticipation for that. Now, obviously, this has coincided with now the AI boom, and it's really helped out. Beyond that, you know, China has an advantage in the fact that they can actually drive top-down mandates and provincial governments will follow suit. This is something quite unique to China because it's not like decided by each state. So that kind of optimization has also really helped them, you know, with the load that is like the demand right now.
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14: Now, your three-day weather forecast on Bloomberg 92.9.
7: Partly to mostly cloudy, areas of fog tonight, low near 60. Mix of sun and clouds, slight chance for a pop-up shower Sunday afternoon, high 75 to 80. Partly cloudy Sunday night, low in the lower 60s. Mostly sunny Monday, high in the lower to middle 80s. Partly sunny, breezy, maybe a late day shower or thunderstorm Tuesday, high 85 to 90. I'm Scott Kaplan with your three-day forecast on Bloomberg 92.9.
8: And I'm Ed Kalenge in the Bloomberg newsroom. Here are some of the stories we're watching. Bahrain said it had been targeted by Iranian drones and a ship in the Strait of Hormuz was struck on Saturday, adding fresh tension to the detente established in the wake of an interim U.S.-Iran peace deal signed earlier this month. Bahrain's foreign ministry said a number of Iranian drones targeted the country, home to the U.S. Navy's Fifth Fleet, early on Saturday morning. This according to state-run BNA. Tehran has repeatedly targeted it and other Gulf states that host American military bases and thousands of troops since the U.S. and Israel launched the war in late February. UK Maritime Trade Operations reports a tanker has been hit by an unidentified projectile, making it the second vessel hit since Thursday in the Strait of Hormuz. But today's attack follows U.S. retaliation and a stark warning from President Trump. Bloomberg's Jeff Mason reports from Washington.
15: I do think it's worth underscoring how shaky that deal is and the politics of that for President Trump, as he has roughly 60 days to have J.D. Vance come up with a longer term agreement, is such that you got the midterms just coming right up. And he's expected to be doing a lot of campaigning in the fall, right around the time when a nuclear deal could either be being announced or falling apart.
8: Bloomberg's Jeff Mason on Bloomberg this weekend. Vice President Vance responded to attacks on X and referenced its memo of understanding with Iran, saying violence will be met with violence. Rescue teams from around the world have arrived in Venezuela to help search for survivors of two powerful earthquakes that have killed more than 1,400 people and injured more than 3,000. Bloomberg's Adriana Itriago has the latest.
16: What we saw in the first, 48 hours after the earthquakes was that it was the people who were doing most of the things. Like, people went to these disaster areas, and they try to start pulling others from what remained of the buildings. The capacity is very low, and yeah, they are relying very highly on this international support.
8: Bloomberg's Adriana Itriago on Bloomberg This Weekend. She says the Venezuelan opposition has also set up a website which allows loved ones to file reports on missing loved ones. That number has topped 70,000. Global news 24 hours a day and whenever you want it with Bloomberg News Now. I'm Ed Kalenge. 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
29: 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I'm Joe Weisenthal.
11: And I'm Tracy Alloway.
29: Today's episode is looking at what the world should understand about the Chinese AI ecosystem. We are speaking with Grace Shao, researcher and author of the AI Prone Substack. I want to get back to something you said. So first of all, just to clarify, you mentioned companies like Mercor that sell proprietary data that they are able to collect and manufacture in various ways, then they sell it to an OpenAI. So a company like Mercor will hire a bunch of people to, say, build PowerPoints, and then they'll collect the data on how they do that, and that is fresh data that they can sell. So those have exclusivity windows after which they can then sell them to anyone?
0: I'm not saying Mercor specifically, but supposedly there are these data providers that do the so, and they have exclusivity windows. And the Chinese labs kind of weigh that out so they can pay like maybe $1 million versus like $10 million for the same data set.
29: So this gets to something generally speaking, which is that people are around the world correctly like quite impressed by how high quality the Chinese models are, even if they're behind. But then you have things like that. And then you also have accusations from the likes of Anthropic that they're distilling models and that they're finding ways to collect the outputs of American models for training. So then you could say, well, yes, sure, this like it's great, this open source model, and it can stay close to the edge. But then the counter is that they can only be so advanced because there is this extremely capital-intensive closed-source model in the U.S. that's really establishing the frontier, and that these Chinese companies wouldn't be anywhere near where they were if they weren't sort of, I guess you would say, drafting off the American labs.
0: Yeah, I think the compute constraint and the capital constraint is real. And frankly, like, no one's hiding that or pretending that that's not an issue for them right now. Like, DeepSeek has openly said they even were struggling, right? Like, they needed more compute. I think on the distillation allegations or accusation, it is quite interesting. Like, recently, I've been thinking about this a lot and thinking about what it means for distillation and what it means for the models to catch up, right? So there was this one quote from Yao Shunyu, who is a Google DeepMind researcher. He said, there is smart distillation and dumb distillation. Dumb distillation is something I think most of us were, frankly, non-technical, think about. It's like, okay, you take like 1,000 queries, you take the answers of whatever Claude gives you, right? And then you kind of force copy that into your said model, and then you forcefully make them basically like get the exact same answer. Smart distillation is like you using the frontier model almost as a partner to help you with the judgment for the validation and even the data labeling itself. So you're using it as almost a teacher for your own model.
2: Okay.
0: It guides it a little bit versus really copy pasting the answer, if that makes sense. And that part of it is frankly not that unethical or like, you know, that frowned upon right now, because that is what enterprises do when they're fine tuning. So it's all kind of a bit of a murky area, to be honest.
2: Okay.
11: So you mentioned data just then. Talk to us about what the Chinese data set actually looks like. Because I imagine if you're a Tencent, I mean, you've got WeChat, right? That must be a whole load of data on which to actually like build your AI. But on the other hand, I imagine like there are some restrictions around the internet, obviously. What does it actually look like here?
0: So I actually split that into two parts. On the data itself, people often think China is so data intensive and you just have a vast amount of data to use for AI training. However, actually people forget, again, China's enterprise build out or, you know, whatever, the knowledge work economy is very new and not as sophisticated, frankly, as the American ecosystem or the Western ecosystem, if you have to put it that way. So data is often unstructured and data, thus a lot of the specific needs for, you know, the kind of training we're seeing today is not as vibrant, or the data ecosystem is not as sophisticated as what American data providers kind of can provide, such as Mercor, like we just mentioned. Now, on the big tech side, it's a bit interesting. So I'm glad you brought up Tencent, because Tencent actually just announced last week that they are working in the works of creating an agent that can be plugged into WeChat. This has been very controversial and it has actually had a lot of pushback even internally, because WeChat's product manager, Alan Zhang, has been famously or notoriously known to be kind of hard to work with if you want to push something within WeChat, because he's so protective of that user experience. It's his baby, right? And Tencent, like you said, has WeChat, which is a super app, has more than 1.4 billion MAU globally, like mostly 1.3 billion people in China and the Chinese diaspora globally, or people who work with China. That is immense value. But the risk and compliance risk of potentially an agent going rogue within that chatbot, or that of agent going rogue in executing, you know, whether it's a purchase or whatnot, is very, that risk is very high. So they've been working on that. And on top of that, Tencent itself has been lagging behind compared to other big tech in their own proprietary models. And they've really been trying to really play catch up. They actually last year poached someone from OpenAI, who is a researcher called Yao Shunyu as well, has the same name as the other researcher we just mentioned, to lead this whole initiative. And their whole goal is to basically build a Tencent agent native model. And that is their biggest goal. Because end of the day, like you said in the very beginning, their goal is to optimize their existing businesses already and bring AI to the mass consumer as fast as they can.
3: You know, you mentioned poaching a researcher from OpenAI. And it's like, the way I see it, AI will definitely be built by the Chinese. The question is whether it'll be built by the Chinese working in the American labs, or whether it'll be built by Chinese working in Chinese labs. Has there been a gathering of steam of researchers from that had been working at American labs going to Chinese labs, or are they still sort of one-off and somewhat rare?
0: I think even during the internet era, we saw a lot of Chinese nationals or Chinese ethnic people returning to China, right? I think this, it's easy to blanket statement as geopolitical headwinds, people are scared. But realistically, I think most people are just trying to take care of their families and live a good life, right? I hate to sound so crass about it, but, you know, sometimes it's what your package looks like. And to overgeneralize, I've heard from many researchers say, look, if my wife is a lawyer in China, my wife is a nurse in China, my wife is a teacher in China, that kind of employment opportunity is very, very hard to actually transfer to a new market. So like, if I can get a similar package and a growth opportunity in one of the big labs in China, I would pick that over living in the US. And on top of that, I think that something's lost in the nuance is my parents immigrated to North America 30 plus years ago. It was a very clean cut, like, quality of life is just like objectively better in any city in North America compared to any city in China. Now that's kind of a personal debate, right? Because it depends on what you really value. If you want to be close to city center, you want that fast paced, like techno, EV, futuristic lifestyle, China actually gives that to you. And then on top of that, if you want to be close to your family, it's a very personal reason. So I've met a lot of researchers actually decided to come back to China or this part of the world simply because they wanted to do it for personal family reasons.
11: Hmm. Are they paid as much as they are in the US? Because we get headlines all the time about, you know, so-and-so is joining whatever company, and people treat that news like sports stars, right? Like teams trading their best players. Is it a similar thing here?
0: I think you definitely get less of that sports star vibe or mentality here. They're still getting paid like hefty amounts. How much, they don't usually disclose, but at least even in the internet era, like a ByteDance product manager can make just as much as a Meta product manager. Similarly, if you're like an average AI researcher, you're probably making a similar amount.

0: anything like that big, like in China. But look, they made their money with the IPOs. They made their money recently with all the, this AI boom. It's just on a maybe slightly smaller scale. Doesn't mean that they're not making much more than the frankly average person.
1: Tracy, can I say something that might be sort of sacrilege for a podcast host to say?
2: Okay.
1: This, I'm only speaking for myself here. I'm not necessarily speaking for the team. But it occurred to me, like, I'm not really sure if I'd be that interested in, say, getting the CEO of, like, an American AI lab on the podcast as a guest. I don't know what I would ask them because, like, do I really want to hear, like, Sam Altman or Demi Hassabis or whatever, like, the future of work and all this stuff, or, like, these all the big, you know, I love doing AI episodes. I just feel like at that level, I would rather talk to sort of like someone in actually the engine room rather than this sort of big picture person who may have some degree of AI psychosis and just like as only speaks in like the biggest generalities.
2: Okay, well, now Sam Altman needs to like invite himself on the show just to test your commitment to not having AI CEOs.
1: No, I would do it, but I like let's just agree here that if we ever like get one of the really big like lab CEOs, let's just ask the very like sort of mundane questions about operations and not like what are we all gonna do and you know is what is the meaning of life gonna be when we don't have jobs, because I'm so sick of those conversations. They may be important at some point, but Grace, I'm sort of curious from your perception, like it does feel like the heads of the American AI labs have some degree of AI psychosis themselves. Either they talk about all white collar employment is going to disappear, or that they're going to build a monster that, if done wrong, is going to be out of control, and that they're not, you know, it'll escape the sandbox. Is there the same sort of existential discourse in the Chinese AI community?
0: Yeah, I think to start with, in the AI community themselves, I would say people are a lot more pragmatic. And I think recently I was talking to Nathan Lambert, who is an open source researcher who just came to China, visited all the labs. He said, look, I was shocked to see majority of labs are so young, as in like a lot of the researchers are still students. A lot of them are interns, and the core research teams are maybe led by a handful of people. And then these people are academics by training. So maybe they're a bit less commercial. Maybe you can say they're less like sophisticated to like, manipulate the market, whatever you want to call them. So I definitely feel like there's less of that kind of psychosis or high level narrative going around. However, I would say that there is obviously anxiety from the public in some degree, not as much of a pushback. But recently, there was a very interesting court case in Hangzhou, which is, you know, home to Alibaba and a lot of these AI labs. Basically, a company tried to like lay off a person saying you are being replaced by AI. And the court literally ruled, say that is not allowed. And no company can use AI as an excuse to lay off or replace or even cut short their contract time. So that was a really swift reaction from regulators. And I think it really did serve as a calming factor for the public. Obviously, I also think I want to preface the fact that the knowledge worker economy makes up less of the overall economy in China as well. So that kind of fear maybe doesn't feel as imminent, but that conversation is being had.
2: More to come from our conversation on Chinese AI. We are speaking with Grace Hsiao, the author of the AI Prone Substack. I'm Tracy Alloway.
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4: ABC News, I'm Dave Packer. Dry tinderbox conditions fueling wildfires across the West. State of emergency in Utah as more than a dozen fires burn out of control, including the Cottonwood Fire, burning more than 92,000 acres. Meanwhile, water rescues in Kentucky, where torrential rains brought flash flooding up to 7 inches of rain, falling in some parts of the state. Governor Beshear said another round of severe storms is expected this evening.
5: When it gets dark, it's going to get even worse, so please do not drive after dark if you can avoid it.
4: To Venezuela, where neighbors and rescuers in Caracas are racing to find tens of thousands of people reported missing after back-to-back earthquakes. Officials say more than 1,400 people are dead, and the death toll is expected to climb.

0: A flare-up of attacks in and around the Strait of Hormuz. CENTCOM says there were new attacks from the U.S. on Iran this afternoon. And this after a U.S. official says a tanker was hit by an Iranian drone earlier today. This is ABC News.
1: And I'm Ed Kalegi in the Bloomberg Newsroom. Here are some of the stories we're watching. Online spending across all retailers in the U.S. hit $26.4 billion during Amazon's annual Prime Day sale. This, according to Adobe, narrowly beating the firm's earlier estimate of $26.3 billion. The four-day event ended Friday with competitors such as Walmart and Target hosting overlapping promotions. Total spending for the period was up 9.3% from last day's Prime Day sale held in July, again according to Adobe, which tracks visits to retail websites. Discounts across retailers were similar to those offered last year, with the steepest in electronics and apparel, which both averaged about 24%. Shoppers continued to utilize buy now, pay later credit features, which represented 6.6% of all orders. Berenberg, Gosselaar & Company, and Brookfield Asset Management are battling over the future of Golden Peaks, an energy company staring at collapse after borrowing $1.5 billion for European solar power projects. Some Golden Peaks entities filed for Chapter 11 in the U.S. last month, with Brookfield since agreeing to providing a bankruptcy loan that amounts to more than $250 million. Berenberg has objected to the bankruptcy filing and the new loan, accusing Brookfield of trying to jump ahead of structurally senior creditors and secretly establishing U.S. jurisdiction over these Chapter 11 petitions. Golden Peaks amassed energy assets in Poland and Hungary in recent years and claimed to be one of the biggest solar power players in Central and Eastern Europe. Its rapid descent has rattled the lenders that funded its rise and left them trying to figure out what went wrong. A Bank of America survey of Americans aged 18 to 29 found that 51% reported spending nothing on dates a month into 2026, while nearly a quarter said they're delaying moving relationships forward because of their financial situation, if they're dating at all. Only 11% of younger Americans describe themselves as actively on the market. Add financial concerns to the growing list of explanations for why young people are relatively uninterested in romance compared with older generations. As inflation is on the rise again, Generation Z is reaching financial independence, which means having to make difficult trade-offs on going out and dating. The survey found that 42% reported living paycheck to paycheck, including 29% of those earning over $100,000 annually. Global news, 24 hours a day and whenever you want it. With Bloomberg News Now, I'm Ed Kalegi. This is Bloomberg.
2: Now, your three-day weather forecast on Bloomberg 92.9.
3: Plenty of clouds with some patchy fog tonight, low near 60. Intervals of sun and clouds, slight chance for an afternoon shower Sunday, high 75 to 80. Partly cloudy Sunday night, we drop to the lower 60s. Sunshine and a few clouds Monday, high in the lower to middle 80s. Partly sunny, breezy, an afternoon shower or thunderstorm Tuesday, high 85 to 90. I'm Scott Kaplan with your three-day forecast on Bloomberg 92.9.
4: Tired of the same tedious traffic reports on AM radio?
5: Traffic every 10 minutes with Chip Rhodes.
6: Bob, we've got slowdowns on the Mass Pike and Storrow Drive.
5: Back to Chip. What's going on?
6: Still traffic on the Mass Pike and Storrow Drive, Bob. I told you 10 minutes ago there's traffic on the Mass Pike and Storrow Drive. Get a GPS.
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11: This is the Bloomberg Black Business Beat. It's a challenging time to be a black leader in America. Recently, my colleagues at Bloomberg Businessweek brought together a group of prominent black executives to talk about how they're navigating the White House and the current mood in America surrounding race. Ursula Burns is a founding partner of Integrum and chairwoman of Tenio. She says affirmative action helped her get where she is because it allowed her access that has not always been guaranteed for people of color.
12: Once I was allowed to go to school, a reasonable school with reasonable books, have a job, a reasonable job with reasonable pay, I performed as good or better than the other people. We keep having the same discussion and arguing the same argument.
11: Burge's frustration is that she keeps needing to explain that affirmative action does not prop up people who don't deserve opportunities.
12: We have to defend the fact that we are just doing a good job like everybody else who is afforded the fundamentals, good education, reasonable health care.
11: Yeah. I'm Bloomberg's Justin Milliner on the Black Business Beat.
13: Of the group stage. Groups J, K, and L will be sorted out by the end of the night as the full knockout stage picture comes into focus. Two of today's six games are taking place at this hour. First up at MetLife Stadium in New Jersey, England is looking to lock up the top spot in Group L against an already eliminated Panama. And at the half, the Three Lions and Los Canaleros are scoreless. England is currently level on points with Ghana, although they have the better goal difference. Meanwhile, in Philadelphia, Croatia is trying to keep its round of 32 hopes alive as it takes on Ghana at the link. Ghana already assured of qualification, but Croatia needs at least a draw today to advance to the knockout stage. Right now at the half, Croatia leads Ghana 1-0, breaking through in the 31st minute. I'm Erica Herskowitz, Westwood One Sports.
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18: 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I'm Joe Weisenthal.
19: And I'm Tracy Alloway.
18: On today's show, we are discussing what's going on in the Chinese AI ecosystem. We are speaking with Grace Shao, author of the AI Prone Substack.
20: But I do think in Asia in general, not only in China, you look at South Korea, Singapore, all these countries are approaching AI in a very pragmatic way. And the tiger moms are trying to train up the kids to be AI native. The students are trying to train themselves up to be AI native. People are preparing for the future versus pushing back on the future.
18: That's interesting. You know, in the US, obviously, companies announce that they're laying people off and they cite AI even frequently when there's no evidence that AI had anything to do with it. So it's interesting they're not allowed to do it. In defense of American AI labs, most of them lose a lot of money, and yet they actually do spend at least the big ones spend quite a decent amount on so-called like alignment research, safety research, making sure the AIs don't go rogue, et cetera. How big of a part of the Chinese labs, how much do they spend on, I guess, what the American labs would put into the safety bucket?
20: I do have to say I'm not a policy expert, so I don't work with a lot of the safety people as much. But there are organizations in China that are definitely working, like the regulators as well as the private sector working together. And for some context, in China, there are various moving parts in the government. There's MIT, the CAC, etc. These agencies basically Some are to propel economic development. So in this case, AI diffusion, the whole idea of AI plus every single sector you can think of. Some act more like a guardrail as a protector. So they are working hand in hand. And on top of that, every single AI, Gen AI application, as well as LLM company, have to go through the national registry in China. So they actually disclose what is being trained, what is, you know, the potential risk. That said, I think right now, you know, no one really knows what the real impact of AI will be on the economy. But, you know, definitely that fear-mongering narrative is not mainstream in China.
19: How would you describe, I guess, the approach of the Chinese government to AI in general? Because it feels like the trade-off for maybe not being on the cutting edge with frontier models is, well, you're further along with sovereign AI and the government maybe has like a better handle on what the labs are actually doing.
20: The Chinese government probably sees this in a much more pragmatic way, you know, just like how there was an Internet Plus policy 15 years ago. There's now an AI Plus policy. When DeepSeek moment took off, you know, there was a frenzy of private companies, even in home appliances, trying to embed DeepSeek, integrate DeepSeek. Just like, what is a AI vacuum going to do for you, or AI like electric toothbrush going to do for you? It was wild, right? But the government picked that up. And I think what the Chinese government, going back to what we talked about earlier, is that they have the advantage of having the ability to push things down from top down. And at the very high level, they're seeing AI as an economic driver to propel maybe efficiency, to address some of the labor shortage that is coming as the population continues to age and decline. It also addresses a lot of issues where a lot of the young people don't want to work in manufacturing roles. They want to be automated, actually, and they want to work in urban areas. So they have that now. And then each of the provincial governments will take that as kind of like a KPI. They're like, all right, let's go act like VCs essentially and go find, you know, future DeepSeeks and fund them. However, how much these companies want to take government money is a different discussion. A lot of them will then even support them by providing, you know, infrastructure like buildings, offices, even like some of them heard like dormitory for these young entrepreneurs, and then give them money and capital to try things out. There's also these AI pilot zones being rolled out across the country. I think now about 11 or 12 of them where, you know, people can try out new AI products. I met with the largest AI developer community founder in China a couple weeks ago, and she was saying there's more than a couple hundred thousand developers in this ecosystem, and they are working with regulators and the private sector. So if, say, ByteDance have a new product, they might go to them first and say, can you try this out? And then they will report and debug and see what's happening, and then tell the whoever local government that's funding them with providing the infrastructure, say, hey, this product might come out. Do you want to be part of it? Do you want to give it money? Do you want to provide it with whatever resource you want to? So there is kind of this like cohesive ecosystem where they kind of all dance together. Hmm. How much these companies actually want to take state money, I think that's debatable. However, as AI and robotics become more and more sensitive and being recognized as not only an economic driver, but potentially a military use or geopolitical, I guess, talking point. Mm-hmm. At this point, it is becoming more and more nationalized, not only in China, but globally in the US and so on.
18: Robotics is obviously an area where China is just straight up ahead of the United States, or at least according to all the videos on my Twitter and Instagram feed of humanoid robots and so forth. How much does, you know, when we were all kids, when we thought of like AI, I think we thought of robots, right? We thought about the T-1000 or some version of it. And now when we think of AI, most people think of chatbots, but that's just one aspect of AI. For the advanced labs, whether we're talking about the DeepSeeks or the Minimaxes or GLM and so forth, like, are they actively working hand in hand with some of the Unitrees and advanced robotics companies to figure out how you can actually have that, the true AI robot of the future?
20: Yeah, I think China, having been the manufacturing hub of like literally everything under the sun over the last like three decades, has definitely a an advantage have owning all the supply chain, right? And it's like not only just owning the supply chain, but, you know, there are literally regions where that whole supply from raw material to like the end result, end product from OEM is all within like, say, 50 kilometers of each other. So what we're seeing is a lot of American investors and entrepreneurs coming into China to kind of get a sense of that. And like you mentioned, because we've been so fixed in software, I think China having a very strong hardware background is now thinking about how can we actually integrate the software into the hardware. How ready that is to the mass market, I frankly don't think it's really there yet. So recently I just met with some robotic companies. They actually can't just plug in a Minimax, you know, that's like for them, they need to actually get physical data. This is where, like, you know, now all the hype is on world models, physical AI, you know, that is a complete different set of kind of technology, essentially, where without the 3D data that these models need right now, the bottleneck right now is that, you know, these hardwares, these humanoids, quadrupeds, dogs, whatever you want to call them, they cannot be powered by LLMs. Yeah. That's number one. Number two is, despite that China being very, very strong on hardware, the bottleneck is actually a lot of times in the integration as well as the battery solutions. You know, you think of China having very strong battery solutions, but most of these gadgets can't last more than like, say, 2 hours. And there's no one that's really come out with a better solution so far. What I've seen, the most creative thing so far is, like, you know, those glasses you wear, like the Meta glasses, they kind of die within 2 hours. But China, like iFlytek or Rocket, that's kind of a newer player startup, they created these battery capsules where you can just like stick onto your glasses. It's very lightweight, doesn't really affect your user experience. And that's actually able to kind of extend it by a few hours. So to go back to your question, is China trying to do physical AI? Definitely. What is their edge? I think it's still in manufacturing. Is their software good enough? I don't think anyone really has good enough software right now, as of now.
19: Wait, I'm just going to press you on this. So if we fast forward 10 years, like, what would you say is most likely to be China's comparative advantage? Is it like the cheap, open source, super optimized models? Is it software, AI software that's like integrated with like industry and existing business? Or is it robotics and the sort of hardware side of AI?
18: Ten years is a long time.
20: 10 years is a long time.
18: Sorry.
19: Well, we want to challenge you.
20: A lot of these companies didn't exist 10 years ago, or even 5 years ago.
19: That's fair. Okay, I can shorten the time frame. In 3 years.
20: All right. So don't chase me down if I'm wrong in 3 years, but I think, you know, there's two parts. One is, I think I agree with you. Hardware side, China's definitely going to have, I think, more breakthroughs and have a lot of edge. Not only is the supply chain all domestically there, I think something overlooked by people is the fact that a lot of the know-how is also there. And that's not easy to transfer overnight. You know, Patrick McGee's book recently in his Apple book saying how Apple tried to move this whole supply chain to India. The biggest bottleneck is actually these like highly skilled laborious jobs that actually are so technical that cannot be even trained in one generation. It took decades to really train up the local community, labor force, whatnot. So that's still there. Now, because of that ecosystem, a lot of these robots, home appliances, whatnot, these tech gadgets are produced at less than 50% of the cost of where you could produce that anywhere else in the world. They are also extremely innovative. I've talked to people at EV companies, just for example, to ship out a new model from ideation to production to hitting the like floors. That takes maybe less than 15 months.
19: Wow.
20: But for a traditional OEM, like, wait for at least 3 to 5 years, right? So there's the hardware side. I think another very underappreciated fact on the Chinese open source model is that people don't realize. So a year ago when I spoke to startups in Silicon Valley, they were the most cost conscious, frankly, less compliance conscious, and gives very little care about geopolitics. They were building on top of Qwen. Now it's actually a lot of AI native American enterprises building on Chinese open source because we're seeing headlines on the ROI is not like showing, it's extremely expensive for these token maxing projects, whatnot. So Harvey, Cursor, they've talked about using a hybrid model where they will build majority on GLM or Kimi, but kind of like what we talked about earlier, where they use like Opus to act as a judge or a guidance. So I think that's something where we continue to see. And these companies are generating a lot of revenue. And going back to the fact that like a lot of them don't even have enough capability to support the demand that's coming through.
18: That's such a fascinating idea, and it makes a lot of sense that for at the application layer, that probably a lot of different models can go into it. You know, by the way, I was talking to someone at a dinner recently, and he said he thinks that AI writing will get a lot better when AI is embedded in humanoid robots, because then the will have this sort of groundedness in the real world where I have no idea if this is true. But he said the reason, his theory was that the reason why AI writing is still so weird is because it's in this disembodied data centers, and that as soon as they're really in robots, then they'll have a sort of real-world groundedness. All right, Grayshell, thank you so much for coming on Odd Lots. Great to connect with you here in Hong Kong, and we'll have you back in 3 years. No, hopefully before then, we'll have you back in at least, certainly in 3 years to see how your predictions held up.
20: Thank you so much.
0: This has been Odd Lots on Bloomberg Radio. I'm Tracy Alloway.
18: And I'm Jill Wiesenthal.
0: To hear the rest of this episode and all of our other interviews, be sure to subscribe to Odd Lots wherever you get your podcasts. 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
23: From ABC News, I'm Dave Packer. Warnings in the West as the largest wildfire in the country grows. A state of emergency in Utah as the Cottonwood fires, now 92,000 acres. Meanwhile, two other wildfires have now merged into one. ABC's Melissa Adan has the latest.
24: Southwest of Salt Lake City, the Maple Peak and Cherry fires merging into one, burning over 30,000 acres. Firefighters making progress on the Iron Fire, which has scorched more than 40,000 acres. Officials say there are no deaths or injuries, crediting first responders for the evacuation efforts.
23: To Kentucky and the widespread flooding there that's being blamed for at least four deaths, Governor Andy Beshear declaring a state of emergency today. Bullitt County Emergency Management Director John Waters urging drivers to avoid flooded roads because they could be deadly.
25: Turn around, don't drown. You know, it's a big thing. We had a lot of reports of water rescues. People were trying to brave it and drive it through the water. You can't tell how deep the water is whenever you're sitting in your car.
23: U.S. search and rescue teams are now on the ground in Venezuela after back-to-back quakes, the death toll now surpassing 1,400.
26: A U.N. official saying there are likely 50,000 unaccounted for as the death toll continues to rise. Venezuelan soccer player Hector Quiquebello sharing his wife Andrea died in the quake trying to protect their daughter who was rescued. Bello writing, how do I explain to your daughter that you lost your life to save hers?
23: ABC's Marcus Moore. Israeli Prime Minister Benjamin Netanyahu said the new framework for a deal between Israel and Lebanon was historic and that it means the U.S. and Lebanon recognize Israel's right to hold the security strip, referring to the land that Israel occupies in southern Lebanon, as long as there is a threat, he said. While visiting the Israeli border town of Metula, Amir Raz said he doubts the Lebanese government can keep Iran-backed Hezbollah in check in southern Lebanon.
27: We should keep it as long as we need to keep it, or maybe as long as we will be allowed to keep it.
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3: Partly to mostly cloudy skies tonight with areas of patchy fog developing, lows dropping to around 60. Fog burns off Sunday morning, a mix of sunshine and clouds for much of the day. Just a slight chance for an afternoon shower or two with a weak upper level disturbance moving through. Highs will get up into the middle to upper 70s. Partly cloudy skies for Sunday night will drop to the lower to middle 60s. High pressure builds in for Monday. Skies will be mostly sunny. A little warmer will get up to the lower to middle 80s. Partly sunny on Tuesday, breezy, very warm, a little bit more humid. Could see a shower or thunderstorm in the afternoon. Highs will get up to 85 to 90. Then hot and humid weather settles in for the middle to latter half of the upcoming week with a large ridge of high pressure on the East Coast. I'm Scott Kaplan, and that's your Bloomberg three-day forecast. 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
23: Rumors of a teen takeover plot shuttered an entire shopping center. Westland Plaza in Jacksonville, Florida, suddenly closed 7 hours earlier than usual on Friday. Small business owners in the shopping center say they took a hit financially. Barbara Thorpe co-owns Wicked Batter Cafe.
1: It's one of our busiest days of the week, so it is a hit, and it's not fun, and especially as a small business.
23: While sympathetic, the property manager for Westland Plaza said, safety for visitors and tenants comes first. The FDA has approved a new treatment option for one of the most aggressive forms of breast cancer. ABC's Morgan Norwood.
4: The drug is called Trodelvy, and you may recognize it because it's not entirely new. This is an approval as a frontline treatment for metastatic triple-negative breast cancer. And up until now, this approval has been offered after other treatments have failed. Trodelvy is a targeted treatment, and in clinical trials, it looked pretty good. It kept cancer from growing and spreading longer than standard chemo.
23: A retirement party for Schlitz Beer in Wisconsin today. Live music, food, and sales of what was once the top-selling beer in the U.S., Wisconsin Brewing Company brewmaster Kirby Nelson.
5: This beer, as it is right now, was post-World War II. We were really feeling our oats as a nation.
23: He says the last chance to get your hands on it will be at Old World Wisconsin Museum on the 4th of July. In Texas, the FAA investigating a video posted on X showing a Boeing 777 making a low pass over a private airport just 25 feet from the ground. Dave Packer, ABC News.
6: And I'm Ed Kalenge in the Bloomberg Newsroom. Here are some of the stories we're watching. Apple is seeking U.S. approval to buy blacklisted memory chips. Bloomberg's Monica Ricks explains.
7: Apple's pressing the White House for approval to purchase memory chips from Chinese company Changjin Memory Technologies. According to the Financial Times, it's on a Pentagon blacklist over its alleged connections to the Chinese military. The iPhone maker's not barred from using them as a supplier, but it does want guarantees that it won't get hit with stiff licensing restrictions as Washington and Beijing play hardball over trade and rare earths. Apple's trying to offset cost hikes caused by a shortage of memory chips and storage, which forced them to raise prices on many of its products this week. Monica Ricks, Bloomberg Radio.
6: Anthropic has won U.S. approval to restore some access to its Mythos 5 artificial intelligence model, despite the tech's potential threats to national security. Bloomberg's Mandeep Singh has more on the release.
8: The government is definitely finding it hard to, you know, enforce this. So even though, you know, Anthropic's Fable model was restricted from being accessed to, other foreign nations and really anyone outside the U.S. citizens, it's very hard to enforce and practice.
6: Bloomberg's Mandeep Singh on Bloomberg this weekend. The clearance allows the model to be released to certain trusted partners, but it's unclear what steps Anthropic had to take to satisfy the government's concerns. California Governor Gavin Newsom and top Democratic legislators have reached an agreement on a $351.7 billion state budget that will be bolstered in part by a newly proposed tax on digital software sales. The spending plan for the fiscal year that begins July 1st is Newsom's last as governor and comes as state finances are buoyed by an artificial intelligence boom fueled by home state companies. Online spending across all retailers in the U.S. hit $26.4 billion during Amazon's annual Prime Day sale, according to Adobe, narrowly beating the firm's earlier estimate of $26.3 billion. The four-day event ended Friday, with competitors such as Walmart and Target hosting overlapping promotions. Total spending for the period was up 9.3% from last year's Prime Day sale held in July, again according to Adobe, which tracks visits to retail websites. Global news 24 hours a day and whenever you want it with Bloomberg News Now. I'm Ed Kalenge. 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
0: You're listening to the Big Take podcast on Bloomberg Radio. I'm Sarah Holder, and today on the show, we're talking about Everlane's sale to Shein.
11: I love the fit, the comfort.
12: Basic style, good quality.
0: You might know the clothing company Everlane for its plain tees, sensible work pants, millennial cool basics. Or you might know it more by reputation. The brand's marketing has always touted its commitment to quality, sustainability, and to transparent pricing. These days, Everlane isn't the retail darling it once was. It's laden with debt and struggling to connect with customers the way it did in the mid-2010s. But outside the company's store in Lower Manhattan in early June, customers told us Everlane's stated values are a big part of the reason they've kept shopping there.
12: They mostly use pretty good material that it will last.
13: They're branded as, you know, radically sustainable, and they're also transparent about where they source their clothes from.
0: But that last customer, Anupriya Agarwal, said she might reconsider shopping at Everlane.
13: When I found out that it's been acquired by Shein, which is like this mega fast fashion brand outlet, it was very appalling to me.
0: Shein, the e-commerce giant founded in China, bought Everlane last month from its private equity owner. The sale price? A reported $100 million. Shein is a king of fast fashion. As of 2022, it released about 1,000 new women's clothing styles every day, leading to concerns that its clothes aren't just fast fashion, but low quality and disposable. In addition to its environmental impact, the company has also come under scrutiny for the labor conditions of its suppliers. In some ways, Shein seemed like the anti-Everlane.
13: I mean, I just have questions around why they decided to sell to Shein. It just doesn't align, like, value-wise, you know?
0: Many other Everlane customers had a similar reaction.
14: Wake up, babe. Everlane apparently is selling to Shein for $100 million.
15: This is my last straw.
16: What do you mean one of the most controversial fast fashion brands is acquiring, allegedly, a brand that's a leader in ethical, sustainable, modern consumerism?
0: The internet seemed to echo with, wait, what?
17: It was, in some ways, great to know that that many people cared.
0: That's Michael Praisman, who co-founded Everlane back in 2011. He stepped down as CEO in 2021 and left the company's board in January 2026. When he heard about the sale, he called up another former board member.
17: I don't think either of us expected that kind of a reaction because in many ways, Everlane had lost its way in the past few years.
18: Even if you don't really shop there anymore, like what probably stays with you from Everlane as a brand is the fact that they did have this sort of like ethical consumer ethos.
0: Amanda Mull is a reporter for Bloomberg Businessweek.
18: And people who sort of took that at face value, or even people who were like mildly skeptical of it, were shocked that Everlane, that the people in charge of it would say, all right, we're going to sell this to the highest bidder, even if the highest bidder is sort of the opposite of the original Everlane promise.
0: I'm Sarah Holder, and this is The Big Take from Bloomberg News. Today on the show, Everlane, Shein, and why retail can't bank on millennial optimism anymore. Everlane launched in San Francisco in the 2010s, during the early days of a direct-to-consumer boom. And Bloomberg's Amanda Mull says, right away, it found its audience.
18: It designed clothes that were very much targeting like a young white-collar woman who like cared about the stuff she bought and wanted high-quality basics in like a sort of design-forward, well-considered type of style. So
0: yeah, it felt like a very millennial brand.
18: Absolutely.
0: I was living in San Francisco, and there was one right on Valencia Street, and I would always like wander into the very stark, basic, white building.
18: Yeah, sort of like a like the aesthetic was somewhat like Apple Store for clothing.
0: Exactly. But when it launched, Everlane wasn't a brick-and-mortar store. It was a website,
1: built around an idea.
18: It was the Obama era. You know, it was after the Great Recession. You had millennials as a huge consumer generation coming into the workplace, sort of starting to grow up a little bit into adulthood. And you had like a generation of idealistic young people who were looking to express their values however it was possible. Everlane saw this generation and went, we could tell them how clothes are made. We could help them feel good about the choices they're making.
1: Everlane's co-founder, Michael Praisman, says the goal was to be more open about how clothing moved through supply chains and what that actually costs.
17: We started with a t-shirt and then grew into a full array of product and then moved from pricing transparency to factory transparency to sustainability.
18: Often there was like a little picture of workers theoretically at those factories on the website. This sweater was from a factory in China. This pair of shoes was from a factory in Vietnam.
1: It was an innovative approach at the time. And for a while, it worked. So well that the company expanded into retail stores with that Apple store for clothing vibe. So what changed? What brought Everlane to the point where it sold itself to Shein?
18: Well, I think the first issue you have is the pandemic. So you had a population, especially among Everlane's target market, which is people who work laptop jobs, people who do knowledge work, people who could work from home and did not need office clothes anymore. And that's really what Everlane was known for, is like a nice pair of clothes that you could go to the office, you could go to lunch. They did not really emphasize like comfortable things to wear at home in leisure time. So like a lot of other apparel brands, their sales just really had a difficult time.
1: The second issue, beyond the types of products they were selling, was consumer behavior. Shoppers became more price sensitive and maybe more cynical.
18: People become, you know, sort of disillusioned of the ethical consumer idea because people, I think some of them, especially people in this demographic, learn more about like how the apparel industry actually works and get sort of sick of trying to mediate the risks and the downsides of it themselves.
1: Everlane made several attempts to turn things around. In 2020, the company took on a private equity investor backed by French luxury fashion house LVMH and took out loans meant to help the company grow. There were also leadership changes, including Praisman's departure. But as Everlane floundered, another retail model was on the rise.
3: It's easy to see the allure of fast fashion.
15: Well, you may have heard of Shein. It is an online fast fashion brand known for its trendy styles and its cheap prices.
18: Shein is built on not necessarily like ideas or design, but on logistics. It is a company built by looking at where there might be inefficiencies in the traditional way that fashion is sold to create margin where there hadn't been before, while also lowering prices in a way that hadn't been possible before. So you get a company that like is not going to tell you much about where its clothing is made, where each design was made, that, you know, uploads to its website, like on some days, thousands of new pieces that you can shop from that have no one particular design ethos, no one particular brand ethos, except cheap and fast.
1: Shein has faced allegations of using forced labor in its supply chain and has been sued for copyright infringement. A spokesperson for Shein told us that the company complies with the relevant laws and regulations in each market we operate in. In response to allegations of copyright infringement, the spokesperson said the company takes all claims of infringement seriously.
17: When Shein came onto the scene, I think I was even quoted saying that, in my opinion, their products were way too cheap and there was way too many of them.
1: Everlane co-founder, Michael Praisman.
17: And it was not conducive to the environment, but not just the environment in general, just waste and overconsumption.
1: So you had kind of a negative impression of Shein.
17: I have a negative impression of Shein, so I would continue to stay there.
1: So by early 2026, you have a debt-burdened Everlane that's limping along, struggling to connect with customers, and fast fashion giant Shein pumping cheap clothes into the global market. They seemed worlds apart until they came together. By 2026, Everlane's value had plummeted. Meanwhile, Shein was doing well, despite facing a slew of controversies and taking a hit from changes to U.S. tariff policy. Last November, Shein told investors it was expecting to bring in $2 billion in net income in 2025, almost double what it did in 2024. So the big fish swallowed the smaller fish. In late May, Everlane confirmed it would be bought by Shein. What made Everlane attractive to Shein? Why did Shein want to buy this struggling company?
18: My theory is that Shein has been looking at the sort of meteoric growth of a brand we haven't mentioned yet, which is Quince, and said, we would like to apply the Shein logistics structure to a brand that already appeals to like a higher income, more materials conscious customer. And their options were basically to try to launch a brand of their own, or they could try to buy one that already has a name recognition and a customer base. And so I think that they are looking at Everlane potentially as like a sort of quick and dirty way to spin up a competitor for Quince.
1: Quince started selling inexpensive luxury fare in 2019. They're known for products like a $50 cashmere sweater, but they've expanded to sell bedding, luggage, and even jewelry with lab-grown diamonds. And just like Everlane, Quince includes information on its factories and sustainability efforts right on its website. It's an American company, but like Shein, its supply chain is global.
18: The big thing about Shein is that it doesn't really have many U.S. logistics nodes. One of the big differences in Shein's model is that they warehouse pretty much everything they sell overseas. And then when a customer orders it, they're ordering something very inexpensive, they're getting it shipped for free, and they're going to wait a little bit for it. So it's sort of like they took the opposite track as Amazon. They went, if you are getting, you know, a pair of jeans for $9 and you can buy them in every color and wear them until the end of the season and then get whatever's trendy next year, then like maybe you're fine waiting a week or 10 days for that. And they were right.
1: Quince uses a similar approach. When you order something from Quince, it'll ship to you directly from Asia. They don't stockpile a bunch of products in a U.S. warehouse. And like Shein, Quince works very hard to figure out what customers want and to produce it quickly.
18: They are a huge data scraper. They scrape a lot of data about what people are buying and what people are looking for at other clothing websites online. And they use that to respond in like a very targeted way to new trends or new consumer desires. They can respond to trends in like a matter of a few weeks instead of it being like a 6 to 18 month thing that a clothing brand has to bet on.
1: This has been the Big Take Podcast on Bloomberg Radio. I'm Sarah Holder, and I spoke with Amanda Mull about Everlane's sale to Shein.
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4: Plenty of clouds, some patchy fog developing tonight. Will drop to 60. Mix of sun and clouds, slight chance for an afternoon shower Sunday, high in the middle to upper 70s. Partly cloudy Sunday night, low in the lower 60s. Mostly sunny Monday, high in the lower to middle 80s. Partly sunny, breezy, very warm Tuesday. A late day shower or thunderstorm possible, high 85 to 90. I'm Scott Kaplan with your three-day forecast on Bloomberg 92.9.
6: And I'm Ed Kalenge in the Bloomberg Newsroom. Here are some of the stories we're watching. The U.S. conducted a fresh round of strikes against multiple targets in Iran on Saturday as a weekend of tit-for-tat attacks led both sides to claim violations of the ceasefire underpinning peace talks. The first American strikes on Friday came in response to Tehran's strike on a container ship on Thursday, but Iran then hit another ship carrying Qatari oil on Saturday. Central Command said in a statement posted on X, Iran was given a chance to honor the ceasefire agreement, but elected not to. The U.S. hit Iranian military surveillance infrastructure, communication systems, air defense sites, drone storage facilities, and mine layer capabilities. Rescue teams from around the world have arrived in Venezuela to help search for survivors of two powerful earthquakes, which have killed more than 1,400 people and have injured more than 3,000. Bloomberg's Andreina Itriago has the latest.
5: What we saw in the first, 48 hours after the earthquakes was that it was the people who were doing most of the things. Like people went to these disaster areas and they tried to start pulling others from what remained of the buildings. The capacity is very low and they are relying very highly on this international support.
6: Bloomberg's Andreina Itriago on Bloomberg This Week, and she says the Venezuelan opposition has also set up a website that allows loved ones to file reports on missing loved ones. That number has topped 70,000. Temperatures soared to record highs from Switzerland to the Czech Republic and Denmark on Saturday as a heat wave that baked Western European countries this week moved to central and eastern parts of the continent. Unusually high temperatures were recorded even in the Nordic countries not known for sweltering summers. Denmark reported a record 37 degrees Celsius, that's 98.6 degrees Fahrenheit, the warmest day since records there began in 1874. In Switzerland, a record 38.8 degrees Celsius, 108 degrees Fahrenheit was set. Germany's famous Autobahn was overwhelmed as well, as temperatures were expected to hit 40 degrees Celsius, 104 Fahrenheit. In two places outside Berlin, the concrete of the A2 burst due to the high temperatures, and the highway had to be closed. Global news, 24 hours a day and whenever you want it with Bloomberg News Now. I'm Ed Kalegi. 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
38: You're listening to the Big Take Asia podcast on Bloomberg Radio. I'm Wan Ha. Today in the show, we're talking about Xiaohongshu, the Chinese social media app, and its push to go public, why now could be the right moment, and what it says about confidence in China's tech sector. Early last year, I downloaded Xiaohongshu, the Chinese social media app, known internationally as Red Note. Back then, TikTok was about to be banned in the U.S., and fears that it would shut down for good sent millions of mostly Americans looking for alternatives. Many of them landed on Xiaohongshu.
39: Hello, everybody. We're from TikTok, from America.
40: Posting my first video to Red Note as an American TikTok refugee. Hello, everybody. And
38: we covered the Xiaohongshu craze on the Big Take Asia at the time. But not long after we reported the story, President Trump announced he would delay the ban on TikTok. He ended up delaying it several times. And most of the Americans who'd migrated from TikTok to Xiaohongshu went right back. And in January of this year, ByteDance, TikTok's parent company in China, agreed to spin off its U.S. operations, securing TikTok's future in the States.
41: TikTok is saved!
42: Well, it's official. President Trump just announced a U.S. buyer for TikTok.
38: But the Xiaohongshu app stayed on my phone, and pretty quickly, it became a part of my routine. When I'm not hosting the show, I cover tourism for Bloomberg and use Xiaohongshu to look for story ideas and even help me plan trips.
43: It is day 7 out of 10 of my road trip around New Zealand, so I wanted to answer some of the most commonly asked questions.
38: Or work on my tennis game.
44: Okay, so today we're going to look at a two-hand backhand slice. So it's more like this.
45: Xiaohongshu, many people compare it to Instagram or Reddit.
0: But really, it's become the de facto search engine for mainly younger people who are looking for travel tips, lifestyle hacks, restaurant recommendations, that sort of thing.
38: Robert Lee leads the coverage of China's tech sector for Bloomberg Intelligence, the company's research arm. He doesn't use the app himself, but he has been tracking its rise.
0: So at the last count, it's got, in fact, probably close to 400 million active users, mainly within the borders of China itself.
38: That's smaller than other Chinese social media apps like WeChat, which has roughly 1.4 billion users. But Rob says investors are keenly interested in Xiaohongshu because it offers users something different from the competition.
0: It has an authenticity and a much, much lower reliance on these paid KOLs, as they call them in China, or key opinion leaders. These are the influencers of China. They've certainly carved out a significant niche on the Chinese social media scene, a sector which is intensely competitive.
38: And now, after more than a decade building its brand, Xiaohongshu wants to turn that niche into a significant market share.
1: Red Note, right? Xiaohongshu, said to be preparing for an IPO in Hong Kong by the end of June. Let's bring in Balaji.
0: Once you've got that captive user base and once they're using it very actively, there is scope to monetize in other avenues. 400 million users is great, but there's significant scope to expand that.
38: One reason Xiaohongshu might be eyeing a listing right now is timing. Hong Kong's IPO market has been on a tear. Companies have raised about $20 billion so far this year, and it's on track to hit a six-year high. A lot of that momentum is coming from Chinese tech and AI companies hitting the market. But Rob says Xiaohongshu, with its loyal user base and healthy profit margins, could stand out from the pack if it goes public.
0: If you look at the broader China tech sector, it's a sector that's really been plagued by issues of oversupply. We don't have the numbers on Xiaohongshu at the moment, but it's not exposed to any of those negatives. And I think this is an IPO, famous last words, which could actually go down really well. It will be a breath of fresh air.
38: This is the Big Take Asia from Bloomberg News. I'm Wan Ha. Every week, we take you inside some of the world's biggest and most powerful economies and the markets, tycoons, and businesses that drive this ever-shifting region. Today on the show, Xiaohongshu's push to go public. Why now could be the right moment, and what it says about confidence in China's tech sector. Rob, what is Xiaohongshu and how are people using it?
0: So the business was founded in 2013, more as a travel recommendation site, something similar to the along the lines of TripAdvisor as it was. But it's since evolved into, I'd say, China's leading lifestyle-orientated platform with a big influence on travel and lifestyle hacks and recommendations. And it's very well positioned, again, with this younger, predominantly female demographic in China, particularly as well within the more affluent population in the tier one cities. So largely the big coastal cities and other southern regions and eastern regions of China. Within that demographic, it's a ubiquitous part of daily life and something people very actively use and rely on. Around 64% of their users are female, and a further 34% were below the ages of 25.
38: China's female internet users are an in-demand demographic because they hold higher monthly spending power than the overall online population. That's according to research published by Bloomberg Intelligence. Female users also spend slightly more time online. And Xiaohongshu isn't just good at driving clicks, it's good at turning them into sales. Xiaohongshu's ad conversion rates in 2024 beat competitors across several sectors, including beauty and health.
0: We're not talking about purchases costing thousands of dollars. It's these sort of relatively small ticket items, I think, that are being sold. So yeah, from an advertising point of view, this is a really attractive demographic to try and tap into.
38: Rob says one of the reasons the app's able to capture the attention and wallets of these young people is ironically because that sector of the population is struggling right now.
0: Many countries in the world feature very high housing prices at the moment. So unless you have a wealthy family behind you, or you're in a very wealthy job, or you've saved up big deposit, it's quite hard to get on the housing ladder. And also the job market for younger people is quite tough at the moment. And then we've got, you know, all this external stuff, whether it's global warming, the conflict in Iran, etc. There's perhaps a lack of good news or whatever. You want to try and cheer yourself up. You want to focus on the things that make you happy.
38: So the cheer me up sales.
0: Exactly.
38: Purchases.
0: Yeah. Exactly. Now, we all need a little bit of that, but it just so happens that Xiao Hongshu is directly targeting that demographic with a big focus on these lifestyle products.
38: Let's talk a bit about their financials. What do we know about how they're doing as a company?
0: This is a big unknown because there are no published quarterly results or annual report. So based on best estimates, and I do stress this as unconfirmed sources, I think the company was due to generate net profit of around $3 billion. But I think the results speak for themselves anyway in terms of their growing presence on the Chinese social media scene. The way that we can monitor that indirectly is looking at more traditional platforms like a Weibo. So Weibo has been around for decades. Xiao Hongshu has captured advertising dollars. It's been at the expense of more traditional platforms like Weibo. And if you look at their financial performance over the last few years, it's just flatlined. And in fact, it's declining.
38: Weibo.
0: Yeah.
38: Because of Xiao Hongshu.
0: I would say that was one reason, probably also ByteDance's Douyin platform as well. Mm. Advertisers are going to spend their dollars where consumers' eyeballs are. So it's not on these legacy platforms, it's on growth platforms like Xiao Hongshu.
38: Xiao Hongshu is good at keeping people scrolling, but it wants to be more than just a recommendation engine. Right now, if users see something they like, they can buy things on Xiao Hongshu or on third-party sites. But the goal is what Rob calls a closed-loop e-commerce system, where consumers can discover a product and buy it, all without leaving the app.
0: Most internet businesses or social media businesses in China are mostly reliant on advertising to generate their revenue.

0: authenticity of their reviews, the trusted nature of their community is key. Obviously, from a corporate point of view, that opens up opportunities to monetize. So the company is pushing into e-commerce, not to compete head-to-head with the likes of Alibaba, etc., but really to try to recommend related purchases to what the individual is particularly interested in.
1: And this month, Xiaowangshu is expanding its e-commerce push overseas. It launched a shopping feature called Red Shop in its app. Consumers in the US, UK, and Australia, as well as a handful of Asian countries, are now able to buy directly from some Xiaowangshu merchants. And to what extent are they working with e-commerce platforms like Taobao or JD.com or Pinduoduo, as well as some of the brands out there?
0: Xiaowangshu is partnering with them on the fulfillment side. The infrastructure is already there. It's a make or buy decision. And given their greater focus on smaller ticket items, more artisanal products, they're not competing head to head. I mean, JD.com, for example, does dominate electronics purchases online in China and much bigger ticket items. Xiaowangshu is not competing in that marketplace.
1: How does Xiaowangshu fit into the China tech landscape at the moment?
0: For those who look at the China market, well, you know, tech is all the rage these days, and particularly AI. But if you look at the broader China tech sector, even though Chinese companies are making good progress, you know, there's oversupply in the industry and that's impacting profitability. There's also been a number of vicious price wars, particularly in the e-commerce sector. So that has really, and without exaggerating, decimated the profitability at companies like you've already mentioned, Pinduoduo or Alibaba and JD.com. It's put enormous pressure on them. So I think, again, we don't have the numbers on Xiaowangshu at the moment, but it's not exposed to any of those negatives.
1: Xiaowangshu is gearing up for its next chapter, a potential IPO in Hong Kong with a confidential filing that could happen as soon as the end of June. The company based in Shanghai is backed by tech giants Tencent and Alibaba. And Bloomberg reported the listing could rank among Hong Kong's largest in recent years. Rob, how big do we think this could be in terms of this Xiaowangshu IPO? What's their valuation now?
0: It's very difficult, again, for us to place a valuation on it because we don't have full access to financials, and we're only going on unconfirmed reports of their recent fundraising rounds.
1: That's Robert Lee from Bloomberg Intelligence.
0: I think one of the rounds last year went at a valuation of $30 billion. Unconfirmed, the more recent round placed a valuation of $50 billion. But I imagine if this company really has momentum behind it and is coming to market at the moment, they undoubtedly will be seeking a higher valuation than that.
1: This has been the Big Take Asia podcast on Bloomberg Radio. I'm Wan Ha, and I spoke with Robert Lee from Bloomberg Intelligence about Xiaowangshu, the Chinese social media app, and its push to go public.
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4: ABC News, I'm Dave Packer. Widespread flash flooding in Kentucky. It's being blamed for at least four deaths. Governor Andy Beshear declaring a state of emergency today.
5: We've seen 6 to 7 inches of rain in some parts of our Commonwealth, which has created dangerous conditions, flash floods, and I need you to be careful.
4: State of emergency in Utah as the Cottonwood fires now 92,000 acres. Meanwhile, two other wildfires southwest of Salt Lake City have merged into one. U.S. search and rescue teams on the ground in Venezuela after back-to-back quakes, the death toll now surpassing 1,400. A UN official saying there are likely 50,000 unaccounted for. Israel's Prime Minister Benjamin Netanyahu said the new framework for a deal between Israel and Lebanon was, quote, historic, and its message to Iran is, quote, you're out of the game. On the current Iranian talks, Netanyahu said he'll send a delegation to Washington to clarify Israel's security interests on the nuclear issue. This is ABC News.
6: And I'm Ed Kalenge in the Bloomberg Newsroom. Here are some of the stories we're watching. Apple is seeking U.S. approval to buy blacklisted memory chips. Bloomberg's Monica Ricks explains.
7: Apple's pressing the White House for approval to purchase memory chips from Chinese company Changjin Memory Technologies. According to the Financial Times, it's on a Pentagon

0: blacklist over its alleged connections to the Chinese military. The iPhone maker is not barred from using them as a supplier, but it does want guarantees that it won't get hit with stiff licensing restrictions as Washington and Beijing play hardball over trade and rare earths. Apple's trying to offset cost hikes caused by a shortage of memory chips and storage, which forced them to raise prices on many of its products this week. Monica Ricks, Bloomberg Radio.
1: Anthropic has won U.S. approval to restore some access to its Mythos 5 artificial intelligence model, despite the tech's potential threats to national security. Bloomberg's Mandeep Singh has more on the release.
2: The government is definitely finding it hard to, you know, enforce this. So even though, you know, Anthropic's Fable model was restricted from being accessed to, other foreign nations and really anyone outside the U.S. citizen, it's very hard to enforce and practice.
1: Bloomberg's Mandeep Singh on Bloomberg This Weekend. The clearance allows the model to be released to certain trusted partners, but it's unclear what steps Anthropic had to take to satisfy the government's concerns. California Governor Gavin Newsom and top Democratic legislators have reached an agreement on a $351.7 billion state budget that will be bolstered in part by a newly proposed tax on digital software sales. The spending plan for the fiscal year that begins July 1st is Newsom's last as governor and comes as state finances are buoyed by an artificial intelligence boom fueled by home state companies. Online spending across all retailers in the U.S. hit $26.4 billion during Amazon's annual Prime Day sale, according to Adobe, narrowly beating the firm's earlier estimate of $26.3 billion. The four-day event ended Friday, with competitors such as Walmart and Target hosting overlapping promotions. Total spending for the period was up 9.3% from last year's Prime Day sale held in July, again according to Adobe, which tracks visits to retail websites. Global news 24 hours a day and whenever you want it with Bloomberg News Now. I'm Ed Kalegi. This is Bloomberg.
3: Now, your three-day weather forecast on Bloomberg 92.9.
4: Partly to mostly cloudy, areas of fog tonight, low near 60. Mix of sun and clouds, slight chance for a pop-up shower Sunday afternoon, high 75 to 80. Partly cloudy Sunday night, low in the lower 60s. Mostly sunny Monday, high in the lower to middle 80s. Partly sunny, breezy, maybe a late day shower or thunderstorm Tuesday, high 85 to 90. I'm Scott Kaplan with your three-day forecast on Bloomberg 92.9.
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9: This is the Bloomberg Black Business Beat. 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
11: Westwood One Sports presents this World Soccer Update. I'm Erica Herskowitz. The group stage concludes today with six matches on the docket. Two of those six in the books. First, in the Garden State and MetLife Stadium, England secured the top spot in Group L, shutting down already eliminated Panama 2-0 on second half goals from Jude Bellingham and Harry Kane. Meanwhile, in Philadelphia, Croatia snapped a one-all tie with a goal in the 83rd minute to knock off Ghana at the Link 2-1. That means Croatia advances to the round of 32. So to recap, England wins Group L, Croatia comes in second, and Ghana finishes third. Ghana is also headed to the knockout round because their 4 points from the first two group games guarantees them at least one of the eight best third-place spots. Coming up, Colombia takes on Cristiano Ronaldo and Portugal in Miami, and the Democratic Republic of Congo and Uzbekistan meet in Atlanta. I'm Erica Herskowitz, Westwood One Sports.
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18: 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I'm David Gura. Today on the show, Stacey Vanek Smith on the rise of boomers opting out of retirement.
19: I'm fitter, I'm better at my job than I was when I was 30. Why on earth should I? Why would I want to sit around and do nothing?
20: David Lloyd spent his career working in commercial radio, first as a presenter and eventually running stations in places like Manchester, London, and Birmingham. But by the time he was approaching 60, he found himself and his peers in what he calls semi-retirement.
21: So we were doing bits of consulting and writing, and we're on that sort of drift towards, you know, from being busy every day to doing nothing.
20: David wasn't ready to retire, but work was starting to dry up. He was also noticing a shift as a radio listener. More and more of his favorite presenters were getting replaced by younger talent. And the stations were playing music that wasn't really tailored to him and people from his generation. So during the pandemic, he had an idea.
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20: That's right, boom radio.
21: After baby boomers, because we know that boomer has become a bit of an insult, let's reclaim it.
20: It wasn't just for people David's age, it was made by them too. The station employs people who have decades of experience under their belts and a desire to keep working, but who might have limited opportunities. David and his radio peers are part of a growing segment of the global population that wants to continue working later in life, or who are returning to the workforce after years away from it.
21: This is the radio station we've actually spent our whole lives getting ready to run. It really is. So I'm having an absolute ball.
20: I'm Stacey Vanek Smith, in for Sarah Holder and David Gura, and this is The Big Take from Bloomberg News. Today on the show, why are so many workers delaying retirement or re-entering the workforce? What challenges does that pose for them and for the labor market? And what one group of radio lovers did to take matters into their own hands. In the U.S., entering your 60s marks the start of a new chapter, senior citizenship. You become eligible for things like Medicare and reduced transit fares. You can start claiming Social Security funds. And the expectation is you're going to retire soon, if you haven't already. It's an idea that dates back centuries to late 1800s Germany.
0: I think it was Otto von Bismarck who created the Social Security program back in Germany.
20: When almost no one would draw down on it, right?
0: That's right. That's part of what we're trying to have a conversation about is that system no longer really functions the way it should today, because that was a system created when people weren't living as long and the jobs were quite different back then. They were more physical and agrarian and manufacturing kind of jobs. So it was a different work style.
20: Holland Azeri is the head of the Longevity Economy Initiative at the World Economic Forum.
0: People are living longer lives than ever before. However, our retirement systems, our pension systems didn't really change to catch up with that.
20: We still have that mid-60s retirement standard, even though when it was established back in 1800s Germany, the average German only lived until about 40. And when the U.S. established its Social Security system in the 1930s, the average lifespan was about 60. Today, American life expectancy is nearly 80.
0: People are living so much longer that they could work longer. Now, we're not saying people should work longer, but what we have found is some people need to work longer because they just didn't save enough. And between their savings and Social Security, it's not enough to live off of. Some people want to work longer because that is where they find their purpose and their community, and they're not quite ready to let that go. And when you're talking about retirement going from 5 years to 25 years, that's a long time to try to find something to keep yourself busy and happy.
20: And that has led to the rise of so-called unretirement, basically returning to the workforce after you retire.
0: So there are two main reasons why people unretire. One is definitely financial. They retire and they realize they don't have enough money saved up to live the kind of life that they want to live.
20: According to U.S. Bank's 2025 Wealth Report, which surveyed 5,000 American adults, three quarters of Gen Z and millennials expect to spend more than 15 years retired. And 63% of adults worry they'll need to unretire to make ends meet. Pension programs are largely a thing of the past, and the trustees who manage the Social Security program announced that they're expecting the fund to run out of money in 2032.
2: After that point, the program would still take in payroll taxes, but those revenues would only cover about 78% of scheduled benefits, unless, of course, Congress acts.
20: American retirees just do not have the security they once had.
0: But the other reason people unretire is that sense of community and purpose, that they want to be back in with a group, that they want to feel like they're giving back, that they're part of a community. For whatever reason, work is that community for a lot of us here in the United States. That didn't used to be the case back in the 50s and 60s, but today it is. That's where we get our friends, our community, and so people are looking for that.
20: According to a survey from the AARP, the percentage of retirees who unretire or decide to go back to work is still pretty low. It hovered around 7% this winter, but that is up a full percent from just a few months prior. Even if that number is slowly on the rise, it's not so easy to re-enter the workforce as an older person.
0: I think the biggest challenge, to be honest, Stacey, is ageism and people thinking that they don't understand the technology, they won't want to learn new things. There's this still misguided notion that younger employees and older employees don't get along, that there's this generational rift. We did a report actually with the OECD and AARP several years ago that showed that the most creative teams were the ones that were multi-generational.
20: The job seeker site Resume Builder surveyed 1,000 hiring managers, and a third of them said they had concerns about hiring seniors. When asked why, 64% of them cited potential health issues. Nearly half pointed to seniors' lack of experience with technology, and around 40% said seniors work too slowly. That bias shows. In 2024, Bureau of Labor Statistics data showed that it took job seekers who were over 65 about 10 weeks longer to find a job compared with people in their early 20s. In the UK, where David Lloyd from Boom Radio lives, it took about 20% of unemployed 18 to 24-year-olds over a year to find a job, compared to 30% of over 50-year-olds.
21: Society has said, yes, we've had enough of you now. You know, can you go away and just sit quietly?
0: I think people think that the best employees are within a certain age frame, but there's all sorts of different ages that an employee could benefit a company.
20: I feel like there's a lot of emphasis right now on AI and people who are tech savvy and can come in and are comfortable with technology and all of these things. Like, what are some of the advantages that an older worker might bring?
0: I think one of them is probably stability, being a little more unflappable. I think they can manage crises a bit more seamlessly.
20: And that unflappability, that battle-tested experience, it's something David says he's proud of when he looks at his generation.
21: We felt we're probably at the peak of our powers. I mean, you know, we're still very agile, able, we can do anything, we've learned all the things that can possibly go wrong. And just as you're at that stage of life, nobody wants to employ you.
1: Another anniversary oldie, Paul McCartney, Stevie Wonder, Ebony and Ivory, produced by George Martin.
20: The idea for Boom Radio came to David Lloyd on an evening walk in 2020, at the height of the COVID pandemic. He was going to start his own radio station, employ other retired or semi-retired presenters, and appeal to other boomer listeners.
21: We also thought that if we can do it from our own homes, the overheads of running the radio station can be pretty low, and therefore we can create, hopefully, a business which can sustain itself.
20: David emailed an old colleague of his, Phil Riley, and laid out his vision for the station.
21: He sent, as he would, a spreadsheet back saying, I've done the figures, because that's the sort of person he is, and you need other people. He said, I've done the figures. I think this could work. Let's call it Boom Radio.
20: David convinced some private investors to back him, drew money out of his pension, and then started calling up potential on-air talent.
21: And I said, look, come with us. We'll pay you, but not very much at the outset. Come with us on the journey, and if it goes well. And they all said yes.
20: And just like that, Boom Radio was born.
1: 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Aren't you, when you get to a certain age, Fridays aren't that much different to Mondays.
21: We're an upbeat radio station. People turn us on to be cheered up. That's why they come to us. But don't be afraid to let out those little things that people our age talk about. So they will talk about their hearing aid falling out. And they, but just like people our age in real life, that you can talk about those things without those things defining you.
20: The response was immediate. Boom Radio went from a digital broadcast to securing a national transmission within weeks of hitting the airwaves. They brought in advertisers who wanted to capture their demographic, cruises, insurance, an easy-to-use smartphone.
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21: I've never felt anything like it. I mean, we get emails, letters as well, that make us cry every day. You know, when they say, you have changed my life. You know, things like, my husband has died, there was just an empty house, now I put you on and I feel there's some company there.
20: And there's the impact on the station's 36 presenters, including David.
21: It's a beautiful cyclical thing. I'm in my back bedroom again, messing about with radio, just as when I was 16, and it's beautiful.
20: Boom Radio is a more grassroots example of a company putting its emphasis on older workers. But there are some companies that have their own initiatives to attract and retain older employees. CVS Health has a program that recruits workers over 50 for tough-to-fill pharmacy positions. Amazon and Goldman Sachs both have returnship programs, which recruit and train people who've been out of the workforce for a significant stretch. Other companies offer phased retirement programs that allow older workers to keep their jobs, but work fewer days a week or take on more of a mentorship role.
0: I think people really suffer a bit when they lose that institutional knowledge. So I think that's part of the reason why phased retirement programs work, because you can keep some of that knowledge still and help everyone else benefit from it.
20: Holly Nazari at the World Economic Forum.
0: I think the other benefit is, I think, a more diverse workforce, whether that's ages or gender or anything else, is a more interesting and creative workforce. And so I really think it benefits everyone if you have a diversity of voices.
20: I mean, you've looked at issues of longevity and work all over the world. Do we see any differences between the U.S. and people looking at these issues in the rest of the world?
0: So many advanced countries in the rest of the world have longer lifespans than we do. That's one thing I'll say.
4: Oh, interesting.
0: Some have more sustainable pension systems than we do, which also changes things a bit. Some have mandatory retirement ages.
4: Free healthcare?
0: Free healthcare is a huge part of it. So it's hard to look at longevity with one lens.
18: 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I'm David Gura, and Stacey Vanek Smith spoke with the World Economic Forum's Hala Nazeri about the rise of boomers opting out of retirement.
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22: From ABC News, I'm Dave Packer. The U.S. has dispatched search and rescue teams to help in Venezuela after a pair of powerful earthquakes just seconds apart brought buildings to the ground, trapping people inside. ABC foreign correspondent Marcus Moore.
23: People banding together to help survivors and their families there in Venezuela. And this rescue effort is facing an ongoing threat. There have been more than 400 aftershocks recorded since Wednesday's earthquake.
24: Simon Medina saying he brought gloves and a shovel to search for his very own mother and brother, adding that they go forward with faith. More than 1,400 people have been killed and more than double that injured. And according to a UN official, some 55,000 people are said to be unaccounted for.
22: At least four deaths have been confirmed in widespread flash flooding across Kentucky. ABC's Andrew Dimbert.
25: Across central and eastern Kentucky, roads remain washed out, trees are down. Governor Andy Beshear is urging people to stay off the roads, off these flooded roads, reminding Kentuckians that driving in these conditions could be life-threatening.
22: Beshear declaring a statewide emergency. A state of emergency in Utah, at least a dozen new wildfires erupting in the state, forcing evacuations for several new counties. ABC's Melissa Adon.
26: The fire danger in Utah is rapidly growing. Officials telling people to have their go bags ready because any new wildfire that sparks could be life-threatening as crews are just fanned out across the state.
22: A flare-up of attacks in and around the Strait of Hormuz. CENTCOM says there were new U.S. attacks on Iran this afternoon. This after a U.S. official says a tanker was hit by an Iranian drone earlier today. Now, this is the second U.S. retaliation for an Iranian attack since the Memorandum of Understanding was signed. On social media, President Trump this evening threatening to militarily complete the job if Iran doesn't stop striking. The government's now allowing Anthropic to release two of its most powerful models, this after ordering the company not to release them to foreign countries earlier this month over security fears. 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
27: Partly to mostly cloudy skies tonight with areas of patchy fog developing, lows dropping to around 60. Fog burns off Sunday morning, a mix of sunshine and clouds for much of the day. Just a slight chance for an afternoon shower or two with a weak upper level disturbance moving through. Highs will get up into the middle to upper 70s. Partly cloudy skies for Sunday night will drop to the lower to middle 60s. High pressure builds in for Monday. Skies will be mostly sunny. A little warmer will get up to the lower to middle 80s. Partly sunny on Tuesday, breezy, very warm, a little bit more humid. Could see a shower or thunderstorm in the afternoon. Highs will get up to 85 to 90. Then hot and humid weather settles in for the middle to latter half of the upcoming week with a large ridge of high pressure on the East Coast. I'm Scott Kaplan, and that's your Bloomberg three-day forecast. Now back to the latest headlines from ABC News.
22: Temperatures hit record highs from Switzerland to the Czech Republic and Denmark today as a heat wave that baked Western European countries this week moves to central and eastern parts of the continent. France has been dealing with the deadly heat for days. In Paris, 21-year-old Swiss-American Ulysse Zachary discovered that his tiny rooftop flat was becoming unbearable.
28: I had to move my bed literally almost outside, like in the window, so I can try to basically sleep outside just to get as much air as possible.
22: The latest food recall is all that in a bag of chips. ABC's Mike Dubusky has more.
29: They're a staple of many backyard barbecues, but now Utz is issuing a voluntary recall of Dirty and Zapp's brand potato chips. The Food and Drug Administration says the products might be contaminated with salmonella. Salmonella can be fatal to young children, older adults, and those with weakened immune systems. The recall affects nearly 700,000 bags of chips distributed across 35 states, including New York, California, Florida, Florida, and Texas. Mike Dubusky, ABC News.
22: A dangerous close call on a busy Miami runway between an American Airlines plane and a business jet. The business jet crew crossing the same runway as the American Airlines plane.
4: Just told me to cross the runway, sir.
6: No, we set a Amerijet 461.
22: ATC.com audio, the two planes nearly colliding, coming within about a third of a mile of each other. American Airlines says its crew discontinued its takeoff after seeing another aircraft on that runway. Dave Packer, ABC News.
7: And I'm Ed Kalegi in the Bloomberg Newsroom. Here are some of the stories we're watching. 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This according to Adobe, narrowly beating the firm's early